0: He freaked me out. But Jurassic World was also a triumph of CGI.
1: Yeah, it was amazing. I'm really, really floored by, I can't believe the sound quality. The sound quality, I mean, you sound incredible.
0: Yes, things have changed. Where are you? You're, of course, in some...
1: In Melbourne.
0: Melbourne, Australia, okay. It is amazing, isn't it? I mean, it's like you're sitting here.
1: Yeah. I'm talking off an iPhone, and I've got my earphones on, and it just sounds, sounds unbelievable.
0: Yeah, amazing. Well, since you're here, you're a bell gabber, huh?
1: Yeah.
0: Okay, I've got a question on my computer, which says, bell gabbers want to know, what is the piece of paper taped to your clock?
1: The piece of paper taped to the clock.
0: Right.
1: Which clock they're talking about? The clock that you have.
0: There's only one clock here. The beautiful.
1: You're saying that clock that you just mentioned before that everyone wants.
0: Yes. That one. I'm gonna answer because obviously there's not enough resolution for them to know what that is. So I drew a circle with a plate from my wife's kitchen, and I built what's called a commercial break clock. So. That's all it is. In other words, it's got the times where if I'm smart, I roll music and head into a break. That's what the piece of paper under the clock is. It just has a circle and a music roll time, something I made up so I know I get enough music in just before break time. That's all.
1: So the mystery is solved.
0: Yes.
1: I know that I'm going to ask a question, Art, and I don't know if... I mean, I know you've talked about the Ouija board story, and you don't really want to disclose.
0: Your mission is to pry out of me something I have absolutely said I will not discuss.
1: How about this? If I tell you what's circulating on the internet regarding that Ouija board story, can you tell me if that's true or false? I'll tell you what's being circulated on the internet.
0: Yeah, fine. Go ahead.
1: Okay. There is someone on the internet that said that apparently someone sent you a Ouija board and that you received that Ouija board and you cut it up into little pieces and threw it in the trash can. And then the following day, you came in and apparently found it reassembled. And ever since, it spooked you and you just don't ever want to talk about the story ever again.
0: The only part I'm going to verify is it was sent to me. Now,
1: okay.
0: I will tell you that also sent to me was, and I swear this is true, the most evil-looking old doll you'll ever see in your entire life. It was in a plain box, you know, the old story of plain brown wrapper, no return address, and that was one evil damn doll. I'm telling you, it was it was bad. And that doll... was hauled away by the trash guy. That scared the heck out of me. The Ouija board story, you don't get it.
1: Just one final thing, and I know everybody probably wants to know this. Madman Markham?
0: Yes.
1: He's coming back?
0: Madman is still alive as of probably about 3.5-4 weeks ago. He said he would come back on the program. I probably might give him a call this weekend, see if he's up for it. I can tell you, he told me he's got a large warehouse, and he is scaling up his time machine. I didn't ask him where he's getting his parts. I know he's hard at work, and I still think he's going to French fry himself, but who knows?
1: Well, right? It was great. Talking to you, Art, and everyone else, just to let you know, it can be done. Try calling in, people. You can get through.
0: There you go. Thank you very much. And take care, my friend. That's the other side of the world. Pretty much as far as you can go around the world. And yet, if you were listening carefully, he sounds like he's right here. What I would like to recommend to all of you is that you use earbuds. You know, if you've got a phone, probably when you bought the phone, it came with earbuds, right? Try them. You're just not going to believe how good it really does sound, and you won't know until you put those earbuds in. On the phone in Ohio, I think. Newark, is that right?
2: It's where I'm from, but I'm in Columbus right now. I work for the railroad, and they got me in Columbus.
0: Gotcha. All right. Well, welcome to the program.
2: Art, it is such a pleasure to talk to you. Bless you and your wife and your child.
0: Thank you.
2: Really. She's beautiful, and your daughter's just stunning.
0: She is.
2: I have an absolute quick story for you. It's not really paranormal, but I was in the military. I was in the Army 6.5 years, and I was in Korea. And out of the blue, one day, they asked all of us to meet in the dining hall. And there was a female captain there, and they said she was a, what's the word I'm looking for? Like a priest, but not a priest. She was Protestant minister.
0: Oh, okay.
2: And she had us go through a relaxation ritual, and she was told us to close our eyes and put our heads down on the dining facility tables, and told us to imagine a babbling brook, and she hypnotized everybody in the company. And to this day,
0: really?
2: I do not know why they hypnotized us.
0: Well, this is beginning to get a little paranormal, actually.
2: I had never seen her before. Nobody in the company had ever seen her before.
0: Or maybe just Abby normal.
2: Yeah, and afterwards, you can ask my wife. I have absolutely no memory of my childhood or any long-term memory since that day.
0: Now it sounds like a crime. I mean, she wiped you?
2: I can't remember anything.
0: She wiped you?
2: I'm sorry.
0: She wiped you.
2: I have no idea. I have no idea. But I do not remember anything from my childhood at all.
0: How about the rest of the people in the room?
2: I've lost contact with all of them. And I've never really... You know, it didn't dawn on me until I came... That was in Korea. I came back to the United States, you know, and I'm with my wife. My wife's like, well, you know, this happened in your childhood. I said, no, it didn't.
0: Actually, you know, that's a hell of a story. That really is a hell of a story. I would want to, I think, reach out if I could find some of the other people in the room and see if that happened to them. That's a serious matter. Your entire earlier life gone?
2: Everything. I can't remember. And my mother even. My mother's passed since. But even my mother's like, well, you don't remember that when that happened? I'm like, Mom, I don't remember anything from my childhood. I remember nothing from, like, I'd say probably from the ninth grade before, from being born to the ninth grade. And I remember everything from, like, the ninth grade on.
0: Man. You know, but for a guy who said he didn't have a paranormal story, you're doing pretty well.
2: I didn't think it was paranormal. It's just weird.
0: And you're laughing about it. I wouldn't be. I very much appreciate the story. Thank you. That's pretty weird. I guess that would be the military experimenting on him, huh? Boy, oh boy, oh boy, oh boy. No, thank you. Let's go to, I think, Portland, Oregon.
3: Roswell's Art.
0: Thank you.
3: I
0: was going to say that's KXL land up there, right?
3: Yeah, the Megatorch.
0: Yes, sir.
3: I guess somebody stole my thunder about the Ouija board, huh?
0: Well, no, because I'm not going to answer it.
3: Well, no, but so I got to come up with another question.
0: So you mean you were going to say the same thing about it being sent and...
3: No, but I was just going to ask why you didn't talk about it. So I guess it's a moot point at this point, but is there any chance that you believe that it may not be all evil, that it could be actually used for some good?
0: No, I think it was evil.
3: All right, you're
0: asking... That much I can say. You know, if you really want to know, stay the hell away from Ouija boards. I'm serious. They are evil. No, that's not right. Let me rephrase it. They're not evil. Ouija boards are the doorway to evil. In other words, it is your intent when you play with a Ouija board that does you in, not the Ouija board itself.
3: Well, good. I'm glad we agree on that.
0: Okay.
3: I know you've been asking for some suggestions for the show, and so I just wanted to say that we love open lines, and so...
0: Me too.
3: Maybe if you... would do more of those even on a weeknight, even for the first hour of the show. We'd love that. But I also had two quick questions for you because I am a radio guy, so I'm intrigued. Have you always run your board, and have you always worn a headset mic?
0: Yes, to both. I've always manipulated my own board. I've always run my own bumper music. Well, no, there's an exception.

0: station, really big. You talk about a big FM signal, big stick, high mountain, many, many people, that's KXL, all right. And there's a few things I could say about it, but I don't want to influence, you know, what happens. I want to let it happen by itself, and then I'll have a lot to say about it. But let's say this. Portland is a big market in the U.S. Portland is about the 23rd largest market, and there's a lot there, you know, besides me, besides Midnight. And I'm going to leave it there, and then after a survey period or two, I'll have a few things to say. We do enjoy radio stations. You know, we're not actively out looking for them, but we very much enjoy them picking the program up, and we think that it's going to produce extremely high ratings. That's a wish, a hope, and a prayer, and we'll see. Now, so there's a lot to be said about all that, but I'm going to hold my fire for the moment. Let us go to somebody who says his name is John.
1: Art. Oh, John. How are you tonight, sir?
0: Really well.
1: All right. Hey, a little background about myself is I have a background in the Air Force working in command and control, and I think it would be really great if you could find a guest somewhere that could maybe speak to the, current events regarding the aggression from Russia. I won't say where I was at, but I have in the past had something to do with chasing bear bombers out of Canada.
0: You know what? And, you look a little like Ed Snowden.
1: A little like Ed Snowden? Never.
0: Yes. Actually, you do a little.
1: Oh, wow.
0: Bear bombers? You chase bear bombers?
1: Do I? I don't want to say what I do exactly, but I don't think people realize just the state of affairs and the kind of stuff that's going on in the world around them.
0: Well, I do know that there's a bunch of dangerous stuff going on right now.
1: Absolutely.
0: With Russian planes getting very close to us. There's a bunch of really dangerous stuff going on in the South China Sea right now.
1: Absolutely.
0: And, most Americans don't know how dangerous it is.
1: Yeah. But I think given your vast outreach, I think you could probably find a guest that could speak to that intelligently, that would know where the classification lines are, unlike me. So,
0: well, exactly. So. You obviously know some classified material, right?
1: Oh, I know quite a bit, yes.
0: Uh-huh. Well, you know, listen. Don't let it worry you. Just whisper it right here in my ear.
1: Okay, yeah. Hey, one more thing.
0: Yes.
1: Once again, I worked in command and control, and a buddy of mine, who is also a radio guy, background in radio, we used to try to turn our HF station into UVB 76. Are you familiar with that one?
0: I've heard of it.
1: Yeah, the Russian buzzer.
0: Yep.
1: Yeah, when we heard it, it sounded more like a tone. It didn't quite sound like the buzzer. But
0: before that, there was something.
1: That'd be another really cool show to talk about. The number stations
0: Before that, there was the woodpecker. You remember that?
1: Oh yeah, I've only read about it on Wikipedia. It's sort of funny. It's like they say that youth is wasted on the young. Well, access to a military grade HF system is wasted on. Was wasted on me when I didn't know much about such things. So,
0: all right. Well, anyway. Listen. When you're ready to spill your guts completely, you call me.
1: See, here's the thing: is Edward Snowden can't come back to this country ever again, and I'm worried that if I say what I know, I'll be in the same boat. So, anyway, hey Art, it is really great to have you back. Thank you for coming back, and I love your show.
0: Thank you for calling and. Next time, spill your guts.
1: Yeah.
0: Let's see. North Carolina, I think. You're on the air. Hello?
2: Hello, Art.
0: Yes.
2: Hi, this is James. How are you doing tonight, sir?
0: Very well, thank you.
2: Oh, Art, I've been wanting to talk to you for quite some time.
0: Uh-oh. Oh, you are there.
2: Yes, sir.
0: You cut out for a moment.
2: Oh, I'm sorry. I apologize.
0: That's quite all right. Go ahead.
2: Like I said, I've had this story sitting on me for about 15 years.

0: All right, get it out because we don't have a lot of time to the top of the hour, so let her rip.
1: All right. It started in a dream. I kept seeing this young girl with long dark hair and extremely dark eyes telling me that I was going down a specific road, and I took this road to a dance I used to travel to when I was younger. There's this church here that's on this road. It's been broken down. There's been rumors about it being used as a place where cults meet. It had quite a reputation. Story goes, my car ended up breaking down in front of that church. Bad things happened in front of that church.
0: All right, you've got your radio on in the background or your whatever. Got to have that off.
1: I apologize. Me and my friend, we were coming home one night from this dance place that we used to frequent. And we were getting ready to pass by this church now. We used to take the side road right before we get to the church. This is going to sound really weird, but it was about 2 o'clock in the morning, and there's this extremely large African-American man on a unicycle going down the road. After that, we got to the church, and my friend who was sitting next to me asked me if what we were seeing at the church was really there. And what happened to be there was a young girl standing on the front porch of the steps at about 2 o'clock in the morning. And there's no houses around this place. The place is completely empty.
0: Okay.
1: I mean, that's the girl from my nightmare.
0: Your dream. Now you're calling it a nightmare.
1: Oh, it was a nightmare. I'm rushed because I know there's a time frame and all that.
0: There is a time frame. Hold on. I'll come back if there's really an end to this story.

0: I was just rambling on there, and you kind of caught me off guard.
1: Okay, but now here you are, so you've got to finish up your story.
0: Okay. Well, this this girl, she seemed to try to warn me to stay off this road, to stay away from the church. And now that we're actually seeing this little girl that was from my nightmares, standing on the porch of this abandoned church, flailing around at 2 or 3 o'clock in the morning when there are no houses in the area. There's no houses on this road. It's just a little side road that this church happens to reside on. Now, what is a 5 or 6-year-old girl who it's just unnatural. And as we're going down the road, my friend asked me if I'm seeing the same thing that he's seeing. And I said, I don't know. I'm too terrified to look over in that direction. So as we're going down the road, a huge owl swoops down at our car, almost smashing our windshield. Needless to say, we never went down that road ever again. But my friends who did happen to travel down that road said that it's always an eerie feeling whenever they stop at the church. You know, the church would just happen to be a stopping point to get a spooky feeling.
1: Yeah, I'm more concerned about the girl. Anything more on her?
0: Well, actually, yeah. My friend, his real name wasn't Fred. His name was Zach, but we called him Fred. I'm not exactly sure why, but...
1: I don't even care why. The end of the story is?
0: The end of the story is my friend Fred went to the cemetery one night and accidentally knocked over a tombstone. He said that a girl apparition followed him around school until we went back and righted the tombstone.
1: Until you righted the tombstone. All right. I am going to consider that, for the sake of the audience, the end of the story, and I am going to go by phone to Hilo, Hawaii. Hello.
2: Hi, Art. Welcome back.
1: Thank you.
2: I am so, so glad you are back. I feel like reality has been restored in the world.
1: Reality radio.
2: Yes. Okay. So, when I was a teenager, this isn't a ghost story, but it is kind of abnormal.
1: Sure.
2: Abnormal. So, I'm a teenager with my best girlfriend, and we're in the mall, and we meet these boys that we think are way cool. We spend the day hanging out with them, and we give them our phone number, and we didn't hear from them that night. The next day, we wanted to talk to these boys. We were so boy crazy. We did everything that we could to find the phone number for these guys. The one guy, all we knew was the town he lived in, and that he was missing half his arm. So we did all kinds of crazy boy, crazy stuff to try and find their numbers.
1: What did you begin to do, call random people? Say, do you know anybody missing half their arm?
2: That is exactly what we did, Art.
1: Oh, my. And?
2: 15-year-old boy crazy girls, okay? So, and I'm a Gemini like you.
1: Mm-hmm.
2: I have a great mind to be able to figure out anything. We called the fire department. You have a list of disabled people.
1: Oh,
2: I picked my brain all day, every single thing we could think of. Evening came, and we didn't make any headway. And we were so bummed. So we went to sleep. Then I'm sleeping, and in the middle of a dream, I guess it was kind of lucid dreaming,
1: right,
2: I suddenly become aware that I'm dreaming. And what's happening in my dream is part of the day that we spent with these boys is being replayed in front of me like a video.
1: Ah, yes. Well, it was on your mind.
2: But it was the most boring part of the day we spent with them. It was part of the day when we were sitting in the middle of the mall, and the guy says, hold on, I have to go call home. And he walked away and walked over to a payphone to call his house.
1: Right.
2: And as I'm kind of lucid dreaming, I'm watching the raid in my dream, and I'm like, why I have to watch this part of the day again? This was the most boring part of the day.
1: You know, I've actually commented to myself about dreams like that occasionally.
2: Mm-hmm.
1: Even while you're in the dream. I hear you.
2: Yes.
1: Yeah.
2: While I was in the dream. So, but then I realize he's walking towards the payphone, which is facing me, and he's got his back to me, and I suddenly realize, wait a minute, if I pay attention right now, real close,
1: oh, you're kidding. You're kidding. You're going to get his number.
2: I watched which buttons he pushed on the phone.
1: Whoa.
2: And I thought to myself, this is your chance. You watch real close and you remember this number that he's going to push.
1: Wow.
2: And so I watched him and I could see just, I couldn't see the numbers, but I could see the shape of the keypad, you know.
1: Oh, sure.
2: And I knew, I figured out which numbers he pushed, and I kind of forced myself to wake up, and I'm repeating the number over and over and over. Forced myself somehow to wake up. I turned on the light. I told my friend, oh, my God, get me a pen. I got to write this number down. And I wrote it down, but it was like 2 o'clock in the morning. So we had to wait till 9 a.m. to call, and we called the number, and it was his number.
1: Oh, man, that is one cool story.
2: And that's a real story. And we remained friends for years after that. And, you know, I thought, what does this actually mean? And it could be sort of paranormal or something in the spirit world, but it could be just as simple as your mind really does videotape pretty much everything.
1: Well, I think it's pretty well known that, you know, if you can't remember, you know, for example, a crime scene, you can get put under and you can remember details that consciously you can't remember at all. So, yeah, the brain can do that, but what a cool idea that in the middle of a, you know, a dream, you would have enough consciousness to say, oh, my God, I can read the numbers and, you know, pick it off and then have it be the right number. That's quite a story.
2: Yep, that was the part that really made it work, was realized this was my chance, and I took it.
1: Gotcha. That is wild. Thank you very, very much. That actually was a very cool call. Any of the rest of you able to, I don't know, sort of participate in your dream in that way? That's the first I've ever heard of that. James, you're on the air. It's midnight.
3: Hey, Art. How are you tonight?
1: I'm very well. Thank you.
3: Okay. Quick story for you. I want to tell you the story of the most scary, event I've ever had happen in my life, and it turned out to be totally bogus, but let me get ahead of, try not to get too far ahead of myself here.
1: Okay.
3: It was probably about 2 o'clock in the morning. All the lights were off in the house, and I came out to get a glass of water, and in the hallway, I saw something, a figure, a silhouette, probably about 4.5 feet tall.
1: Mm-hmm.
3: And, oh dear God, I was completely freaking out from this silhouette. Looked like it had mass to it. I couldn't make out a head or anything, but I just had to fight the urge to reach out and touch it. And after about 30 seconds, I just finally had to reach out, looked at what I thought was an arm. I touched it. It felt dark and scaly. It felt like a snake skin.
1: Oh, brother.
3: I screamed like a little girl.
1: Yeah.
3: I had two roommates that came out and turned on the lights and were laughing at me because it was a vacuum.
1: A vacuum.
3: Yeah, Roswell's art. It's really good to hear your voice.
1: Thank you very much.
3: I have one really quick comment.
1: Yes.
3: You're in stereo now, and it sounds absolutely wonderful. Have you thought about panning your voice over to one channel and
1: your
3: guest over to the other?
1: Yeah,
3: and then
1: I've thought of it.
3: Kind of round table style.
1: I know. Trust me, I thought of it. thank you for mentioning the stereo, and thank you for the call. Listen, I'm telling you all, it is pretty cool. The audio quality is absolutely amazing. So what I'm recommending is that you get earbuds. You know, if you're listening on a phone or, I don't know, tablet or something like that, for goodness sakes, grab some earbuds because that will bring the full experience to you. This is radio unlike... It's not radio exactly. It's what's next. But this digital experience is about a million miles. Okay, let me tell you a quick story. When I was working for Sirius XM, this is not their fault. This part is not their fault. They shipped me everything. So if you called to talk to me, for example, I think that your call would be answered in Washington, D.C., and then it would get shipped, I believe, to New York, if I remember correctly, and then back to me. So the total time of the delay between what you would say and I would say would become enormous by the time it got back here. That was one problem. The other was that it didn't come very coherently across that span of distance. So the experience that we're having here with this amazing digital quality is entirely different than anything I've ever done. That means with any network, any place, any time. It's just all new. That's why we say it's not radio, but, oh yes, it's what's next. In California somewhere, you're on the air. This is midnight. Hi. It's 11:11, if that worries you, 11:11.
4: Hi, it's Joy.
1: Hi, Joy.
4: Your friend on Facebook?
1: Yes.
4: With the hummingbird avatar?
1: Oh, yes. Well, I do have 5,000 friends on Facebook, but Joy, yes, I know you.
4: Yeah, hi. The only problem I have with listening online is that I can't, when I'm on the phone, I can't hear the show.
1: When you're on the phone, you can't hear. You well,
4: right,
1: no, but we do ship the audio down the line. Anyway,
4: two things I have to share with you. One is my paranormal experience.
1: Okay.
4: And also today, my husband just got out of surgery, and I have to give great kudos to nurses. We need to give them credit and thank them when they do a good job.
1: We do, and they do. Yes.
4: Anyway, my paranormal experience goes back to, I think, about 1996.
1: Mm-hmm.
4: And I was having dinner with friends overlooking the Monterey Bay.
1: Oh, that's beautiful. A beautiful place, yes.
4: Beautiful venue. It was approaching, it was twilight, but getting darker.
1: Mm-hmm.
4: And
5: try it again.
4: Walking, hello?
1: Somebody said something about trying it again. I have no idea what that was. Anyway, continue.
4: Okay. I was walking outside after dinner, just walking along the poolside, and was looking out over the bay. And all of a sudden, I saw this huge green light coming up from out of the bay.
1: Out of the water?
4: Out of the water. Oh. And it was this really large, green, yellowish light. And I was like, what in the world is that? And as it came up, you could see kelp dripping on the sides of it. Because Monterey Bay has lots of kelp in it.
1: Oh, yes. Was this like a metallic object? How big was it?
4: All I could see was the light at that point.
1: Okay.
4: Because we were far enough up into the Soquel Hills that we couldn't really see. I couldn't really see what it actually was. I could just see the light because the light was blurring out everything else.
1: Okay, so then the kelp was sort of hanging off the light or something, right? To be able to see it? Okay.
4: Yeah. And then now we were in Soquel, and this was north, a little bit north of Soquel, and on down towards the Monterey Bay's Moss Landing, which is a power plant.
1: Right. I lived in Moss Landing once.
4: Oh, okay, so you know this area really
1: well.
4: I do. And this rose up out of the bay very, very slowly and was hovering over the bay and then started moving slowly all the way to Moss Landing until it was about parallel to the top of the power of the...
1: Big power lines that come over. Yeah, I know.
4: Where the smokestacks are.
1: It's like, I think they're 3/4 million volt lines now. They're gigantic.
4: Right, but this was opposite smokestacks. You know, those really tall stacks.
1: Yes.
4: And it stayed there for about 30 minutes. And
1: that's
4: we were watching it. Yeah. At this point, my husband and the people we were having dinner with, we were all looking at it. And we not only were looking at it just off the deck, we were looking at it through one of those spyglass telescopes.
1: But by now, people should have been grabbing cameras and video cameras and all kinds of things.
4: You would think. I called the local radio station, and they just said, oh, you're just seeing a fishing boat. I'm like, a fishing boat?
1: Really?
4: That high in the air?
1: No kidding.
4: Yeah, it was one that was carrying your station, your show, which astounded me. So we looked at it through the spyglass,
1: mm-hmm.
4: and what we saw were a number of lights that were going around at least the one side that we could see from where we were at. They were ambergreen, ambergreen, ambergreen lights that were elliptical.
1: Wow.
4: And my friend and I, one of the people who was looking at it with me, the people we were having dinner with, looked at it through the spyglass, and we could see, you know, the spyglasses that you can look at over the
1: sure,
4: bay? The
1: sure, sure.
4: Long copper ones, the long brass ones. That
1: right.
4: Well, we were looking at it, and both of us saw this thing that looked like this long arm that was going out from one side out towards the actual smokestacks. And it looked like it was taking something from them.
1: Holy moly.
4: It was very, very bizarre. And we watched this for another 15 minutes. It was just hovering there in the air. And finally, it winked out. Just
1: winked boom. Out.
4: Winked. Like an eyeball closed.
1: Got it. Winked out. That's incredible. Well, I have no idea what you saw. Something really big, something that came up out of the water, and that's something that I really want to talk with the audience a little bit about. We're always talking about UFOs. There's really
4: UFOs.
1: Yeah, there's a lot of stuff that comes up out of the water. Seamen have seen it. Sailors, you know, have seen
4: yeah.
1: it. There's a lot more than you think below the water, and we don't know much about it.
4: Monterey Bay is deep.
1: Yes.
4: Deep, deep, deep. And who knows where it goes to? You know, could be anything.
1: Could be anything. All right. Thank you very much. We got to kind of pause right here. You're listening to, of course, Midnight in the Desert. I'm Art Bell.

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1: You know why you hear this song a lot? Because I love it. I'm just stuck on this tune, and because I can play it, so I do. All right, welcome back, everybody. It is Paranormal Story Night. We could probably do this week in and week out because virtually everybody has one, right? Some kind of paranormal story. It's kind of a paranormal world out there, and these things do happen to people. All right, let's see where to go. How about Scott? Your turn.
2: Hello, Art.
1: Hi.
2: How are you?
1: I'm well indeed.
2: I just want to talk about my. I do have a paranormal story.
1: Oh, good.
2: But I want to just talk about my computer setup for a second.
1: Because?
2: Because it's very interesting. I've got a computer dedicated to your show right now.
1: Dedicated to it. I like that.
2: It's dedicated, and I've also got a computer dedicated to Skype.
1: Oh my.
2: So I'm using two computers simultaneously right now.
1: That's a lot of dedication.
2: And you're being transmitted to my television. as a beautiful, I don't see you obviously, but you are being transmitted as a full screen in high definition, me and you both as a graphic equalizer. I'm not using the Roku box right now because I'm using my computers because I can get you on TuneIn on the Roku box.
1: Whew. You're a dedicated fan.
2: And also I have to give you many Roswells.
1: Thank you. I collect Roswells.
2: And also this is the very first time I've ever been able to talk to you ever after all these years.
1: Well. So that is something. I mean, you're obviously prepared.
2: And talking to you alone to me, this is a paranormal experience, right? Automatically.
1: Okay.
2: Because I never thought I would get a hold of you in the first place.
1: I can almost picture you in front of all these computers and screens and knobs.
2: I'm standing in front of them right now.
1: There you have it. Okay.
2: So I do have a paranormal. This has been going on ever since I've lived where I am right now.
1: Unwind your story.
2: Okay, so it doesn't happen all the time, but, you know, it'll happen like it happened like a few days ago.
1: And it is?
2: I'll go to sleep at night, and I will hear voices. I will hear screams.
1: Mm-hmm.
2: I will hear people in my ear. It's not like a dream or anything.
1: Mm-hmm.
2: I'll be kind of sleeping, but it's not a dream. And I'll hear right in my ear someone mention my name. Like they're trying to talk to me.
1: You
2: in my
1: know,
2: ear.
1: I have actually had that happen too.
2: I've had it happen a lot.
1: You know, when you're in between awake consciousness and sleep, there is that little area. I could swear I've heard my name yelled out.
2: Yep, screamed. I've had it screamed at me.
1: What's that all about?
2: I have no idea, and it's only happened to me in this place.
1: Huh.
2: It's never, I've lived in other, this is never, maybe like every, like maybe once, like a fleeting moment.
1: Well, you know, it's a very vulnerable time.
2: Yeah,
1: you're
2: in between things, like you said, you're in between, you know, it's like you're kind of sleeping, but you're kind of not.
1: Maybe that's when somebody on the other side can reach you.
2: It could be. I also have two quick UFO stories. They're not going to be long.
1: Well, I'll take one UFO story.
2: Okay.
1: Give me your best shot.
2: This was like 2013. We'll say 2013.
1: Okay.
2: I'm just looking outside. I'm not too bad. I didn't have a camera or anything, but I'm just looking outside, you know, and just out of nowhere. It's a blue ball within a blue ball. And it's in the middle of the night. It's not middle of the night, but it's late.
1: So it's not like a wheel within a wheel, but a ball within a ball.
2: No, it's a blue ball with a blue ball, and it had kind of, and it's going straight down. There's no sound.
1: So you had two blue balls.
2: Yeah, they were all in this. It was one thing, but you saw the outer, and it had like an inner center.
1: Yes. Okay. Yes.
2: Continue. And it had kind of like a flame. It's going vertical, straight down. There's no sound, and there's kind of a flame coming off the end of it. A little kind of like a triangle.
1: Okay.
2: and there's no sound, and you see it disappear. There's no explosion, no sound, no anything.
1: Okay, so bottom line, why am I doing this? Bottom line, it's too early for the music. I just couldn't get past some of the details of that story. I'm not going there. Let's go to Trey. Trey, welcome to the program. You're on the air.
3: Hey, Art.
1: Hey.
3: And hey to Bell Gab.
1: You're a Bell Gabber.
3: Yes, I am.
1: Okay. Can describe, Trey, Bell Gab. I've called them various things, including vaguely lovable, but they're also, on occasion, mean as hell, right?
3: I don't think there's a better way to describe them than that.
1: Okay. All right. So you navigate your way through that, and you're okay with it?
3: Love it.
1: Got it. Okay. What's on your mind?
3: Well, when I was younger, we had some weird experiences, my sister and I. We had moved into a brand new house.
1: Yes, sir.
3: And frequently we'd wake up at night feeling like something was tickling us. I know this sounds odd, but...
1: No, it's after two blue balls and a flame, you know, it's not odd.
3: But you can feel this sort of like malicious thing. I don't know how to describe it.
1: Okay.
3: It's horrible.
1: Actually, it is true. If something is malicious near you, you definitely can feel it.
3: It's just so palpable.
1: Yes.
3: But
1: good word.
3: It sort of culminated one night when I used to stay up late watching Nick at Night, and the Dick Van Dyke Show was on.
1: Right.
3: And it was the Walnut episode. I don't know if you remember that one.
1: Not particularly.
3: Anyway, I had just gone to bed, and my alarm went off in the room. Woke up, turned it off, go back to sleep, happens again.
1: Mm-hmm.
3: So, once again, repeat the process. Other alarms in my room start going off, like on little video game consoles and whatnot.
1: Right.
3: It keeps happening, and I'm just trembling, and I'm actually getting kind of upset thinking about this right now. But anyway, after a while, I unplugged everything. Took the batteries out of everything. Happened
1: yes.
3: again.
1: Wait a minute. It happened after you...
3: Happened
1: took...
3: again.
1: Oh, baby.
3: And I'll tell you what got weird about it was...
1: We've got a break here. Can you hold?
3: No problem.
1: All right. Putting you on hold. Stay right there. Nothing to fear anymore. This is Midnight.

For Dark Matter News, I'm Leo Ashcraft. There's no foreseeable relief for Iran as its temperatures hit the feel-like temperature of 163 degrees Fahrenheit. Due to extreme heat and humidity, Bandar Mashar registered an apparent temperature of 154 degrees on Thursday. However, such exceptional apparent temperatures outdid itself on Friday. The combination of an actual temperature of 115 degrees and a dew point temperature of 90 degrees pushed the apparent temperature to 163 degrees Fahrenheit on Friday afternoon. This reading would have been even higher if a breeze was not blowing, a factor in the calculation of apparent temperature. A strong ridge of high pressure has persisted over the Middle East through much of July, resulting in the extreme heat wave in what many would consider one of the hottest places in the world. Amid this heat wave, Baghdad experienced its all-time record high on Thursday when temperatures soared to 124 degrees. As the land heats up around the Persian Gulf, the air rises quickly and rushes inland from the Gulf, creating an onshore wind that pulls humid air sitting over the waters into coastal communities. Water temperatures in the Persian Gulf are running a bit above normal, contributing to even higher than normal humidity. Believe it or not, it is always very humid in these places surrounding the Persian Gulf during the summer. But the nature of the extreme heat wave is causing some of the highest combinations of heat and humidity ever observed. Relief from the oppressive heat and humidity along the Persian Gulf will not come anytime soon. As it appears now, the ridge of high pressure will remain in place across the Middle East through at least the next week. A video shot in Japan's port city of Osaka has been making the rounds online, displaying a swarm of white spherical objects of unknown origin flying across the sky. The low-quality footage has triggered speculations over extraterrestrial life and UFOs. The 2-minute clip shows the mysterious round objects moving quickly in the sky while following a dance-like pattern. The footage, which has been reposted a few times from a Japanese YouTube channel, left many viewers puzzled as to what the flying anomalies may be, and also spurred several conspiracy theories. Some reports point out that the Japanese UFO sighting closely resembled the white lights witnessed in June over Hyde Park in London, UK. Find out more at artbell.com. An Ebola vaccine developed by the Public Health Agency of Canada and tested in Guinea has turned out to be almost 100% effective. This news comes from the World Health Organization coming Friday, citing the British medical journal The Lancet. The researchers used the newly developed Ebola shot in so-called ring vaccination, the method that helped eradicate smallpox in the past. It is based on vaccination of all people who came into contact with an infected person, creating a so-called protective ring that prevents the disease from spreading. About 4,000 of those involved were assigned to immediate vaccination after confirmation of the contact with an infected person, and about 3,000 others to delayed vaccination 21 days after the contact. Pregnant and breastfeeding women were excluded from the test. In the period between April 1st and July 20th, more than 3,500 people were vaccinated. As a result, no patient got sick with Ebola after immediate vaccination, whereas 16 people got sick among those who got delayed vaccination. In other words, current findings show near 100% efficiency of the vaccine. The latest Ebola outbreak started in early 2014 and embraced primarily three West African countries, Sierra Leone, Liberia, and Guinea. Up to July 26, there were 27,784 registered cases and 11,294 people died from the virus. So the good news, it looks like our neighbors to the north have developed a possible cure. I'm Leo Ashcraft for Dark Matter News.

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1: You know that song, right? That is the O of Pleasure and Whitley's theme song, the one I picked when the program started, and the one he continues with to this very day. Whitley's a good friend. All right, over back to Trey, that is. You're back on the air, Trey.
2: Yes, I'm sorry. Got a little nervous at first.
1: Okay, well, now you've got a chance to relax, and you can finish up.
2: I'm acclimated. But anyway, that night, after all the weird stuff was going on with the electronics, it sounded like a dog laughing coming from behind my dresser.
1: A dog laughing?
2: A dog trying to laugh as if it was a human being. I don't know how to describe it. It's just a sort of demonic laugh that sounded like more like a wolfish or dog. Like, it was super creepy.
1: Yeah.
2: And then after that night, that happened. From then on, for maybe like 2 months, my sister would get up and start sleepwalking around the house and screaming about people trying to kill her. Saying that strange things, she would scream, and she seemed just out of step with everything around her. And she would always wander into my great-grandmother's room, who happened to be born on the same day as her, and just sit there in the dark next to all of her things, her little crochet and needlework she used to do.
1: That's creepy.
2: It's incredibly bizarre.
1: All right. Well, thank you very, very much for the call. Sleepwalking is really creepy. One of my sisters was a sleepwalker, and it's odd. It's just, all I can say is it's creepy. Let's go overseas somewhere and say, Michael, hello.
3: Hello, Art.
1: Yes, sir. Where are you?
3: I'm calling from Newcastle in England.
1: Newcastle, England. All right, excellent. Have you had your coffee yet?
3: No. Funny enough, I've just finished some beer.
1: Beer?
3: Having said that...
1: Now, wait just one moment. It's very early in the morning there, right?
3: I've been awake virtually all night. I'm a chronic insomniac.
1: All right.
3: But years ago, I think I sent you a really true story, and it was spooky, but not frightening, about an encounter with an angel... or an angel statue in a graveyard. It never ever got published, but I don't know if you ever remember reading it.
1: Well, an angel would be nice, but in a graveyard it might feel a little creepy.
3: Well, it is weird in this regard. We'd way back in 1972, I was in the Royal Air Force. And we just finished a night shift at Strike Command's headquarters at RAF High Wycombe. And as the shift finished, we all decided it was a nice, beautiful summer evening. It would be nice to go into High Wycombe, get some beer and a couple of pizzas. They'd only just started up in them days, pizza shops, and go and have a picnic. Beautiful part of the country. It's rolling hills, Chiltern Hills. But the best place to go was the top of a hill, under which the Hellfire Club used to hold its meetings in West Wycombe. And from there, you could see right down the valley towards Oxford, where you could see the lights of Oxford.
1: Yes, sir.
3: So, in we go. On the top of this hill as well, there's a mausoleum dedicated to one of the Dashwood family who had his heart. He died in the Crusades. He had his heart brought back because he died there in the Holy Land. Brought back, and there was a whole huge mausoleum built just to hold his heart. Now, this might sound a bit spooky, but it wasn't. It was a beautiful, beautiful setting. So we sit down on the edge of this graveyard, looking down the valley towards Oxford, and we get the beer out. half a dozen girls and half a dozen lads, and as you can imagine, we sort of broke up and mixed up into groups.
1: Okay, Michael, we're short on time here, so we've got to get to it.
3: Yeah, granted, but the thing was, we were sat underneath this huge statue, and it must have been 11 foot tall, of an angel holding a laurel wreath, which is quite common in Britain, because most war memorials look like that.
1: Right, a lot of statues.
3: So we had a great night. This thing wasn't weird at all. It didn't do anything, didn't say anything. Following morning, one of the girls, I reckon she'd left her handbag in the graveyard. And as we were off duty that day, we went back up to the graveyard to find a handbag. And it was still early, 7 o'clock in the morning. And we searched for it. We couldn't find the handbag. But even weirder, we couldn't find this statue. It wasn't there.
1: The whole statue was gone.
3: The whole statue was gone. It was a center point. I mean, one of the lads had actually said that night, we ought to blindfold her in case she got corrupted by what she was seeing, kind of thing. It wasn't a spectacularly interesting statue. I mean, it was a beautiful statue.
1: But it was gone.
3: It didn't do anything, didn't say anything, didn't. But it wasn't there the following day, which is the weirdest thing you ever come across. There was no other statues of any angels which could have been remotely mistaken for her. So there you go.
1: Yeah, statues, big ones, don't often disappear. There's no question about that. All right, well, thank you very much for the call. Weird, if you saw a gigantic statue of an angel, and then you went back the next morning when you'd been there that night, and it was gone. Yeah, that's strange. You are on the air. Dave, I believe it is. Hello?
4: Hello, it's Dave Carr from Australia here. I've been listening to your show. Actually, I heard you via Tom Likas earlier in the day.
1: You heard me on Tom Likas.
4: Yes, that's probably where you got a lot of your Australian, all of a sudden a lot of Australian audience came probably from that show.
1: That could be. The thing about Australia is that it's the right time in Australia. In other words, it's
4: exactly,
1: kind of the middle of the...
4: It's only 4:45 p.m. in the afternoon.
1: Yeah, see, there you go. In England, it's early morning in Europe, so, it's not as convenient.
4: Exactly. But no, I used to listen to you when you used to be on KFI back in the day. So you used to be on before Leo Laporte came on. That's how I first came to hear of you.
1: Hmm.
4: So that's going back a few years. That's before all the US stations started to, they started blocking their content outside of the United States.
1: Yes, how were you, that's right, it is blocked, I believe. How were you hearing KFI? You were here in the U.S. or what?
4: That was back in the... This we're talking about the early 2000s.
1: Okay, so they weren't blocking at that point.
4: Not at that point, because I used to be able to listen to Leo Laporte on there.
1: All right.
4: So you used to be on before him, if I remember correctly. So, yeah, it's going back a fair few years.
1: Yes, sir. Do you have a paranormal anything for us?
4: Yes, I do.
1: Excellent.
4: Back in around 1975, when I was living in a house in North Dubbo. There was a couple of occasions just before the local ABC radio station would sign off for the night. The place used to have a front veranda. I used to hear these footsteps.
1: Mm-hmm.
4: And anyway, it kind of used to freak me out. But yeah, I remember my late mother even said she'd seen shadows in the lounge room, so I don't know what it was exactly, but it only happened to me twice in the time, and that was all around roughly around 1975, 1976.
1: Some people call those shadow people, actually.
4: Yes, yeah, that's right, but it's don't know what the origin of the apparition was, the true story. All I know is the down the road there used to be a local dairy that used to produce the milk. Apparently somebody died there.
1: Mm-hmm. Well, we know that apparitions frequently come from people who've had, violent deaths.
4: Uh-huh. Well, there was a well on the site too where we used to live. That's probably the other thing we can put too. I mean, you know, that's the only previous history I know of the place where I was living at the time in Dubbo, New South Wales.
1: Well, it could be that somebody, you know, went into the well. I hate to even suggest that, but it's a possibility. Let's go to the phones. Bakersfield, I think.
5: Yep.
1: Hi.
5: Hi. Can you hear me?
1: I do. I hear you. Proceed. Go ahead. 10-4.
5: Do you think you're going to be able to get me on?
1: Well, do you have something really interesting to say?
5: Yes, actually I do.
1: Okay.
5: I have one very interesting story that happened to me in college.
1: Okay, then. You're on the air.
5: All right.
1: So, you know, that's like, go ahead. Proceed. Tell your story.
5: Okay.
1: Thank you.
5: So I just, so.
1: Yeah, you
5: I'm
1: just.
5: I'm on the air now, or?
1: Yes.
5: Okay. Well, let's see. My story is back when I was in college, I woke up around 3 o'clock in the morning, one morning, and there was a woman standing next to my bed, and I remember exactly what she was wearing. She was wearing a a black dress, and she had a navy blue polka dotted apron on, and she was holding she had rubber gloves on, and she was holding a towel in her hand. And
1: only a woman would remember the fashion statement made by the entity. But go ahead.
5: Yeah, I know, right?
1: Yeah.
5: But I remembered exactly what she looked like. I know that she had dark hair and she had it up in a bun. And I didn't mention anything about it to my other roommates at the time because I was like, well, they're not going to believe me. You know, I look over right. And I see this like strange woman standing over my bed.
1: Sure.
5: So I just didn't say anything about it. And the next day, one of my roommates went into the kitchen to go make something, and then all of a sudden I hear her scream in the kitchen.
1: Mm-hmm.
5: She is just freaking out, and I go in there, and I said, well, what happened? She says, you know, I just went in here, and there was a woman standing by the sink, and she described what the woman looked like and everything, and she says, you know, it looked like she was washing dishes in the sink, and then I turned around, and she was gone. And I said, oh my God, that's the same woman that I saw that was like standing over me in my bedroom like a week ago.
1: Right.
5: Since my grandmother is probably the most spiritual person, or she was the most spiritual person in my family, I called her up and I gave her the description of the woman that I saw.
1: Right.
5: And it was actually, it was her mother that I had seen.
1: Oh, my.
5: And, yeah, it was because I described, you know, exactly what she looked like and what she was wearing and the type, you know, like down to the apron and the, you know, she was the dishcloth that she had. It was like this alternately striped, like white and yellow dishcloth.
1: Which you described and she identified. Wow.
5: Oh, yeah. She identified it and, yeah, it was just, she said, oh, yeah, it's probably just, that's just my mom checking up on you. And I said, well, you know, can you tell your mom not to do that because she scares the living hell out of one of my roommates.
1: Uh-huh. Well, that's a good one. That's really a good one. You know, frequently people see loved ones who have passed on, but for somebody else to have seen a loved one who passed on and to be sharing that experience, now that is strange. Somebody called Classified has tempted me to answer. That's an interesting, plus there's a big picture of the gray on this guy's person's Skype. So Classified, hello.
6: Mr. Bell, can you hear me?
1: I can.
6: I have to keep this very brief, so I'll get to the point.
1: Please.
6: I was involved with an organization that hacked into classified NSA servers. Top secret.
1: Seriously?
6: Compartmented. Can you hear me?
1: Yeah, seriously? You
6: Yeah, and NSA monitors Skype, so I have to keep this quick.
1: I know they do. Okay.
6: I came across partial documents which contained what appeared to be evidence of the United States government in compliance with extraterrestrials using genetically modified foods, colloquially known as GMO. The goal was to experiment with modifying human DNA so extraterrestrials and the human immune systems don't attack each other upon contact. This is to facilitate their crossbreeding agenda.
1: These
6: extraterrestrials are trying to stop organic food movement because they want everyone to eat these GMOs. That is what it appeared. This could be just disinformation. This could be real, but that's what it showed when we got into their servers. The U.S. government's using high-frequency active auroral research program, HAARP, to cause the devastating drought on the West Coast so they can bankrupt and buy out the organic farms to keep prices high. I have to go right now. Goodbye. Have a great show.
1: Wow. Well, I'm going to say that's unusual, and we might hear from him again, or we might never hear from him again. No idea who that was, just called himself classified, and I hope we hear from him again, frankly. Very quickly, I think it's Matthew. Hello.
7: Yes, sir.
1: Hi. We've got very small time, Matthew, so you've got to get it out quick.
7: Yes, sir. I want to give a shout-out to Haunted Skeptic and to Bradley if he's listening, but I called because you're a... Your out-of-body experience that you described when you had the guest on the other day.
1: Yes.
7: It sounds almost identical to what my grandmother said. Pentecostals have a type of worship called falling out in the spirit.
1: Right.
7: And they just get so overwhelmed while they're worshiping that they just, for lack of a better word, they faint. But what you described, such a warm and welcoming thing.
1: Right.
7: That's what she described, almost word for word, the words you used were what she described to me. And I wondered if you could comment on that a little bit.
1: I can, a little bit. I had that experience, and it was, as I said, overwhelming joy. There aren't words for it. It was so overwhelming, there are not words for it. And it was very quick, because it shocked me so badly that I immediately snapped out of it, and that was my extremely short but powerful OBE. I wish I could do as you heard the other night described with regard to getting out of body, but I don't know. Maybe I can learn it. Maybe I can do it. I want to thank you all for a really cool night of open lines. If you want to hear more open lines, let me know. You know, this is your program, so what you want is what's going to happen. For now, sadly, that's all there is. It flew by, didn't it? Goodness. There are moments from this night that I will remember forever. With that said, from the high desert to the world, good night all.

from the high desert and the great American Southwest. I bid you all good evening, good morning, good afternoon, wherever you may be in the world's time zones. I'm Art Bell, and this is Midnight in the Desert. And this is also Pahrump.

Only one call per show. Beyond that, I want to thank Telos for the great sound. Before the lightning hits, Keith Rowland, my webmaster of 20 years, my producer, Heather Wade, the Bell Gab website. I've got a message for them tonight. They complained bitterly last night. Our guest to be last night was Andy, he wants to be called, I guess, Bishago, and he couldn't make it because his Skype was full of hum, and so we went to a backup number, and that turned out to be a cell phone. Then I said, well, how about something plugged into the wall, and said, yeah, I've got one of those with a, you know, a portable thing, but it's dead, meaning no battery power. So we had no way to do it. So the Bell Gab group complained bitterly, and just for them, this vaguely lovable group of lollygags, I'm going to grant your wish, and tomorrow night, Andy, if you will be here. So there you have it, rescheduled already, and he will be on a landline. So there you go, Bell Gabbers, your wish comes true. Stream guys who get the show to you, and LV.net who gets it to them, and our sales guy, Peter Eberhardt, and I mention this as frequently as I can, you really should contact him. We have so few commercials that, well, yours just stands out. The death toll, just a couple of items here, from the fiery explosions in China, as I knew it would, has now climbed to 50. 700 were injured. It was horrible. Horrible. They still really don't know exactly what it was. Now, we talk about the air and the condition of the planet. You remember L.A. back when it was really smoggy? Well, it's nothing compared to China. In China, air pollution is killing 4,000 people a day. Every day. 4,000 people a day. Can you imagine that? In one of the deadliest single attacks in post-war Baghdad, a truck bomb shattered a popular fruit and vegetable market in a teeming Shiite neighborhood. 67 dead, 150 wounded. Boy. From theanomalous.com, a lucky eyewitness in Illinois got the sighting of a lifetime during a thunderstorm. Maybe I better not read this. During a thunderstorm last month, when he managed to capture one of the most elusive phenomenons to ever be studied. No, not a UFO. The flying object has been tentatively identified as ball lightning. Ball lightning ignores all natural rules. It ignores gravity. It ignores everything. It goes where it wants to go. It does what it wants to do. It's an interesting piece of land that I live in here in Pahrump, Nevada, South Nevada. We're about 6 miles from the California border. In fact, if you look at that picture, the blue circle up at artbell.com on the radar shot is exactly where I am. I am in that blue circle, at least for now. It looks like a bad one. All right, so coming up in a moment is, and I have been sprinkling my studio, by the way, with holy water. Actually, not little tap water here. Came out of a hole, though. Born and raised in San Diego, this amazing person coming up, Blanche Barton, graduated Phi Beta Kappa from Redlands College with a degree in journalism and literature. She met Anton LaVey. I guess you know who that is, right? Most of you? She met Anton LaVey the day after the previous high priestess left the Black House. Barton became LaVey's companion and mother of his only son. She became high priestess of the Church of Satan, holding this title until April 30th, 2002, when she assumed the role of chair mistress of the Council of Nine.
Her biography.

Theof LaVey, The Secret Life of a Satanist, the authorized biography of Anton LaVey, was originally published in 1990, and an expanded edition is available now. Blanche also wrote The Church of Satan, A History of the World's Most Notorious Religion. All right. We're going to break here, and when we come back, Blanche will be here, unless the storm has moved in and erased me and the entire program. Anyway, take a look at the radar to give you an idea of exactly where I am or was.

0: Take a walk on the wild side of midnight. From the Kingdom of Nye, this is Midnight in the Desert with Art Bell. 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
1: Well, all right, here comes Blanche Barton. She is a damn high priestess. I would assume, Blanche, welcome to the program, by the way.
2: Ah, Mr. Art Bell, we meet at last.
1: Yes.
2: In the stormy desert at midnight. Best time. It's the dark of the moon, too. And the Perseid shower, I tell you, it's just kismet.
1: I'm old, Blanche. I don't have much to lose. welcome to the program. It's great to have you, and I assume that you probably keep the title, you know, much as congressmen and senators keep the title even after they've left office. You're still probably high priestess, right?
2: Well, people are very respectful to me, but my title officially is the Magistra Templi Rex, which is below the current high priestess, who is Peggy Nadramian, doing a bang-up job of it.
1: Would you mind repeating that slowly?
2: Peter Gilmore. Who's the high priest?
1: Would you mind repeating that slowly, please? Your title.
2: Magistra Templi Rex.
1: Yeah,
2: that just means that I'm the head of the Council of Nine and that I'm a grand poobah in the Church of Satan, right below the other ultimate grand poobahs.
1: Okay. Can we immediately do this and find out what is the difference, if any, between Satan and the devil? Any difference?
2: I would use them both interchangeably. I think it would be important for us to start our conversation with you understanding that we use Satan, the devil, Lucifer as a metaphor. We don't worship a guy with horns and a pitchfork. We don't believe that such a being exists. We don't believe that God or the devil or hell or heaven exist. It's all within us. We own our own destinies. We are our own gods. We're self-deifying. And we're responsible for our own happiness and our own success and our own failures. And to make it short and sweet, life is short.
1: Yes.
2: And there's no reliable evidence that there's anything beyond this life.
1: Mm-hmm.
2: So you'd better make this life count and enjoy it while you can. So.
1: Okay, Blanche. Well, then here comes a big question.
2: All right.
1: If all of that is so, then why would you even bother to have a church with his name?
2: That is a very good question.
1: And
2: Anton LaVey was asked that very question when he started the Church of Satan. And people said, you know, if you would just call it something else, you know, if you called it humanism, he talks about this in the Satanic Bible, which he published in 1969. You know, if you called it humanism or even Typhonism or something, maybe you'd get more followers. But his point was that he didn't want more followers. The point of calling it Satanism is there's always a Satan in every culture. There's always the accuser. There's always the other. There's always the one outside. And he's the scapegoat. And it's dangerous. It's dangerous to have scapegoats. Christianity has scapegoats.
1: Mm-hmm.
2: Muslim beliefs have scapegoats. And to demonize others, when you say, I'm a good guy, and those people over there are bad guys, we can kill them, we can shoot them, we can
1: mm-hmm.
2: torture them
1: mm-hmm.
2: because they're the bad guys. And you know that Satan is evil, right? Because you've been told that all your life.
1: Yes,
2: right?
1: Yes.
2: But what else? This is a word that you've been programmed to be afraid of. So what else have you been programmed to be afraid of? Liberal?
1: Quite a bit.
2: Conservative? Abortion? You know, how are you being manipulated by politicians and people who want to take your money? You know, so that's the point of calling it Satanism, is don't believe the stuff that's being fed you.
1: Donald Trump scares me a little.
2: Yeah, isn't that amazing? Yeah, that's why we're here. That's why you need Satanists right now, because the political season is kicking off, and look at what you have to choose from. We're not just about anti-Christianity or anti-theism. You know, that's a very big part of what we are, but anything that's a sacred cow has to be examined and challenged. Whenever you see broad generalizations or scapegoating or ad hominem attacks instead of actual arguments on important issues.
1: Right.
2: You know, you were talking about we've got serious environmental problems right now. We've got serious economic problems. And what are we doing? We're killing each other over phantoms, over lies. And that's not how we bring things together to save our planet right now. And that's what we're all about.
1: All right. Let's get into this. Over lies. And you're, that's a very broad brushstroke right across all of religion, from God to the devil, to Satan.
2: True.
1: Right?
2: True. Yeah, well, the point is that we do enter the ritual chamber. We have lesser magic, greater magic that we indulge in.
1: Oh, you
2: as
1: do.
2: As a part of poetic nature in humans, but we do it consciously. Hmm. We go into what we call the intellectual decompression chamber. We put on our robes and we call forth the icons that we find bring us power within ourselves, but we know that we're calling forth the power within ourselves, but we're using the poetic metaphors to reach places, that part of the human brain that we don't quite understand, that a lot of your other people that are on your show try to understand more, consciousness and the powers of the human brain and human potential. We do it based first and foremost on reasonableness and rationality. Then we add in the more metaphysical explorations, or if we don't want to, it's not necessary to do that as a Satanist. But if you want to play with the poetics of it, then that's okay too. But we don't build our foundation on sand. And that's what most religions do. They build them on sand, and they lead to blindness and prejudice, and they impose ignorance on their children and a distrust of science. And that's not the best of what human beings can be.
1: Well, what you preach is all good stuff. The pulpit from which, the position from which you preach, perhaps calls into question, you know, many people, the whole thing is called into question, frankly. Satan and the word, you're right, the devil, Satan, whatever, it scares the hell out of people. And I guess that's exactly what it's intended to do.
2: And that sort of surprises me, because we've been around for 50 years. You know, we've been saying the same stuff for the last 50 years.
1: And people don't listen.
2: It shows that every culture and everybody still needs the devil. They still need the other guys. They still need the bad guys, the evil ones, the outsiders. Mm-hmm. And that's okay. You know, as far as we're concerned, we're in pretty good company. Most of the people that have, you know, are the best thinkers, the most brilliant, innovative thinkers are generally labeled as heretics. So, you know, why not take pride in that?
1: You're obviously a clear thinker. Tell me about Anton.
2: He was a brilliant man. He was far ahead of his time. He started out interested in magic, but he also had a wonderful skill with music. So he played the oboe, and keyboards were his real love. And he became a hypnotist. He worked in the carnival. He worked in the circus. He was a police photographer.
1: Wow.
2: And out of all of those roles, he saw human tragedy and human foibles up close and personal. He saw people sneaking in to look at the burlesque girls, you know, in the carnival, and then sneaking across on Sunday to go with their families to see the tent show revivalist and, you know, cleanse their souls of all their wicked thoughts.
1: That's right. All right. So, let me go back. You said he began with magic. Is magic real?
2: Well, I believe that magic can only be, I can only answer that for myself. You have to answer that for yourself.
1: Well, you said Anton began with magic.
2: Well, he began with an interest in magic and the supernatural. And he did. He checked out as many people as he thought might have a gateway into other worlds, other ways of being. Madame Blavatsky or Aleister Crowley. And they were all so dry and boring and sad and obfuscating. He just wanted the real deal. And I think people are attracted to his philosophy. One of the reasons that they're attracted to his philosophy is because he doesn't dance around. He says what he means. He means what he says. He says, this is how I do what I do. Go in the ritual chamber. Try it. If it works for you, great. Try these methods that I wrote in The Satanic Witch, about basic psychology, reading people, cold readings that he learned in the carnival, the whole process of looking at nonverbal cues, and make it work for you.
1: Yes, but those are all tricks. And what I'm asking is, did he find the real thing, or did he practice when he found the real thing?
2: Well, certainly he did. Certainly he
1: did. Well, okay, so magic is real.
2: Yes. I have experienced magical consequences of what I've done in the ritual chamber. As I say, though, that doesn't mean that if you go into the ritual chamber and you do exactly what I did,
1: right,
2: it may not work for you. Because, to be honest, now this is just me speculating. This isn't Church of Satan policy. But it's almost as if everybody has a different frequency, you know?
1: Right.
2: And Anton talked about this when he was playing music for animals in the circus. He said, you don't play the same song for an elephant as you do for a tiger, mm-hmm, because they have different rhythms, they have different moods. And I think certain people are just attracted to the satanic mythos. We're attracted to the anti-hero, you know, like Lord Byron, you know, with the Miltonian anti-hero, the light bearer, Lucifer, you know, or Prometheus, for example, who risked the wrath of the gods in order to bring the fire of wisdom and intellect and creativity to human beings, you know, and he was punished for it. Or the ultimate, of course, in the Garden of Eden, the serpent, you know, tempting with the apple of knowledge from the tree of knowledge. All these metaphors are the same. And these are things that inspire me. Religion presents you with metaphors and myths, stories that codify and strengthen you. They're almost like a group art project to me, you know, because they communicate what is important to a given society, what you hold dear, what rituals you find important, and what those ideals are. So my ideal is not some guy hanging on a cross. I'm sorry, when my back is up against the wall, I want you know, a dynamic, life-affirming, poetic image of Satan, who is the ultimate anti-hero.
1: And actually, Anton, when you look at him, certainly carried some of those physical characteristics, didn't he?
2: Oh, he certainly did. Yes, he certainly did, and he emphasized them. True to lesser magical ability, he saw what worked best for him, and he saw the look that he could present, and that fit, and he used it.
1: Okay. Pinned to the wall, you admit magic is or can be real. If magic is real, then the supernatural is real, right?
2: Yes.
1: That's a pretty grudging yes.
2: Well, you're leading me down to a certain conclusion, and I want to tell you that what we consider, what we do in the ritual chamber is like a laboratory. Okay. I don't think enough has been understood yet about, and again, this gets back to the other guests that you've had. I mean, even like Dean Radin, The Conscious Universe, or...
1: Oh, you are a listener, aren't you?
2: Yeah. Okay. Well, exactly. Or what is it? The Field, McTaggart.
1: Yes.
2: You know, there's a lot that we do not understand about the interactions of time, space, matter. We're sort of nibbling around the edges, and we now understand that true to long history of witchcraft, that blood, semen, all the body fluids, uh-huh, and hair that are used traditionally in magic, that now, lo and behold, contains people's DNA. So it is a direct link to an individual. When the witches started doing that, including blood and hair and stuff in their spells,
1: I'd never argue with this. No, you're dead right. We are little snowflakes, and our DNA is definitely us. And so you're right. Hair, blood, semen, bodily fluids, it's all the individual us. So if that is used, in the right way by the right person, there is magic.
2: With the right intent, there, you know, again, Anton LaVey lays it out very clearly in the Satanic Bible. There are certain elements that need to be addressed, including, you know, imagery, and there's also the balance factor. He includes that very, very important element because, you know, he says that you need to be aware of who you are and what potency you have. Mm-hmm. If you're a 25-watt person, you shouldn't, and you're sexually attracted to a 100-watt woman or man,
1: yes,
2: maybe you should set your sights a little lower than trying to attract that particular person,
1: yes,
2: you know, to start out.
1: Uh-huh. Interesting. But again, I'm going to keep going down this road as far as I can take you. And I will ask, is it possible to use a person's essence, how bodily fluids, whatever, essence, in a positive way for them, as well as a negative way for them?
2: Absolutely. We have three basic rituals. We have lust, compassion, and destruction. So the point of going into the ritual chamber in the first place is not primarily to move the universe in the way you want it to. I mean, that's of course good as a side effect, but it's a psychodrama. Let me give you an example.
1: Sure.
2: Okay. So someone at work is really working against you. Someone is telling the boss lies about you. They're making you look bad. They're hiding your materials. They're really going out of their way to hurt you.
1: Yes.
2: So you go into the, you're really frustrated. You're thinking about this person all the time. You can't eat. You can't sleep. You're really angry, mm-hmm. and you feel impotent. So you go into the ritual chamber. You do a destruction ritual. You concentrate on this person and you wish them all the bad, bad things to happen to them, and you let it go. You let all of it go. You build up all of that energy, and like a good orgasm, you just flow out. Mm. It goes out into the universe, and then you let go of the rope. It's done. As far as you're concerned, it is done. It's a done deal.
1: As far as you're concerned.
2: You've spoken to the universe. It's going to happen. Whatever's supposed to happen will happen. So next week, you go into work, and this schmo has been promoted and moved to Hawaii. So did your curse work? Well, you don't have to deal with him anymore, do you? So... and maybe he'll get caught in a wonderful storm in Hawaii, and maybe his life will be terrible. So maybe you go in next week,
1: and he was hit by a Mack truck, now has about 35 broken bones, and is in traction in the hospital.
2: There you go. You know, that's the way it goes.
1: Yes. Well, I love the fact that you can bring up the rosiest metaphor possible when discussing somebody you don't like.
2: Well, you could have asked me about a lust ritual. You want to talk about that?
1: We'll get to that, sure. You are, I don't know if you want to know, you're an attorney, right?
2: No.
1: You're not an attorney? Well, you
2: no.
1: You certainly sound like one.
2: Ah, well, I argue a lot. Thank you. That's
1: I bet you do. I bet you do. Okay, this must be asked. There are many who believe that Anton LaVey actually did conjure up the devil. What do you know about that?
2: Well, I would say yes, absolutely.
1: You would?
2: You know, if you're talking about the metaphorical devil, I mean, he unleashed, 50 years ago, he unleashed this power of all the people that now call themselves Satanists. And we are doing fabulous things, wonderful things in publishing. We have a lot of people in military. We have people making art, tattoos, lawyers, teachers, all sorts of people doing amazing, wonderful things. And that was, you know, there'd never really been an actual calling forth of the devil and giving him his due the way that Anton LaVey did. There'd been, you know, before there'd been sort of prankish ceremonies, the Hellfire Clubs and references to the devil and heretics and stuff, but there hadn't been people stepping forward and pridefully, purposefully taking the name of Satan and saying, this is how we define Satan, this is what he represents for us, and move over because we're living life and we're having a great time.
1: All right, hold it right there. We're at a break point. Relax, you've got several minutes. This is Midnight in the Desert. I'm Art Bell.

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1: How many of you feel your soul seeping from your body already? Blanche Martin is my guest. She was actually the High Priestess of the Church of Satan and is Chair Mistress of the Council of Nine. And we have talked of interesting things. Humanism, Satanism, and magic. Now, I do have a little bit of a, I don't want to say problem, interest, I guess I would say. If you pin down Blanche, magic is real. And she described something, frankly, that could have easily been described by Dr. Evelyn Paglini. Now, Blanche, have you been a listener long enough to have heard Evelyn Paglini on the program?
2: I should have. I'm sure there are a lot of Satanists out there that would, you know, like to slap me about the head and shoulders for not knowing who that is.
1: She's a witch.
2: Ah, okay.
1: And she has described spells going after people, like you described, you know, the disgruntled worker, the one you're unhappy with. And how to do that, how to work spells for passion. You brought that up earlier. In other words, you two talk very much alike. You mention Satan, and of course you're involved in the Church of. But other than that, you just frankly sound a lot alike. So obviously you didn't hear her because I promise you she's passed on. You would have remembered. But she was a witch.
2: Yeah, I probably would. That they use a lot of the same. I mean, the horned god is what they call the masculine figure, witches and Wiccans, essentially. I call myself a witch. I'm a satanic witch. So you know, we use a lot of the techniques. We use lesser magic, which is manipulative magic to get what we want on a day-to-day basis. And then we use greater magic, which is in the ritual chamber. But I think the where a lot of people part company that are interested in magic part company with Wicca or witchcraft as it is now portrayed. Now they're moving a little bit away from this, but they get all squeamish about the word Satan. You know, they want to use the tools, but they don't want to align themselves with, you know, with the bad guy.
1: I know.
2: And if you're going to use the tools, then, you know, our thought is you should give the credit where the credit's due.
1: She was not a Wiccan. She described herself as a spiritual warrior.
2: Okay, well, that's good. When a lot of people that talk that kind of talk and they're not Satanists, I don't understand why they're not a Satanist. You know, it seems like a logical step to me. I know a lot of in the 60s there was a group, you know, calling themselves WITCH. And they were essentially militant feminists that were using the metaphors of being witches and being evil and being ugly and empowering themselves, you know, like the word queer, kind of giving themselves that life and that strength by calling themselves witches. And, you know, as a Satanist, I think it's a little bit short of the mark. You know, if you're going that far and you don't align yourself with, because we call ourselves Satanists for a lot of different reasons, as I've already explained, because most of the great thinkers, including and up to Copernicus, Galileo, and more recent, you know, people have always been called heretics and blasphemers. And so why don't you pridefully say, yes, I align myself with all that you consider evil, and I go to those dark places. I mean, I consider you a fellow traveler. You know, you go to those dark places too, and you force people to expand their paradigms. You know, you bring in speculation and provocation, and you make people, you say, okay, here it is. You think about this. I'm forcing you to confront this, and you think about it. You can either reject it and say it doesn't exist, or you can try to expand your consciousness to include this. That's what a good scientist does.
1: I think that it does exist. I think magic actually does exist. I think that many things that we discuss in the paranormal world do exist. And what I don't understand is, if you feel the same way, and I know you do, how can that not lead you to a curiosity about a maker, a creator, and Satan, all of those things being possible?
2: Well, that does not necessarily follow for me, because the
1: way I mean, you're going down that road. How can you not continue down that road to the ultimate possible conclusion?
2: Well, I don't need a maker. I don't need. I have evolution. You know, I have reason. I have rationality. I don't need a God that created me. If he did, he's an absentee landlord. And I've talked to people about this before, too. I can't force myself to believe in a God that I don't believe exists. I can't force myself to believe that some guy 2,000 years ago in the Middle East dying, if he did live, if he was an individual, and he wasn't just a compilation of a bunch of supposed fulfillment of Jewish prophecy, I can't believe that he has any bearing on my life as I live and breathe today. I'm the one who controls what I'm doing now. And if I had to believe, if I really tried to believe in a God that was omnipotent and omniscient, and I could pray to, and he would pay attention to me, each little sparrow and each little butterfly and each little, you know, grain of sand in the cosmos he cares about, okay, so there's such a being. How does he let happen what he lets happen? How can the fighting continue? How can all of these bad things? And of course, they say Satan. Okay.
1: Well, they just might say free will.
2: But let me continue just a minute more.
1: Sure. Go ahead.
2: It would create such frustration and anger in me to believe in that kind of God. If I tried to, and I really tried to pray, and I really tried to understand, I would be homicidal, because I could not reconcile why this being who supposedly loves me would threaten me and manipulate me in such a petulant, petty way that I have to bow down and worship him and do what he tells me to do, or he'll throw me into a fiery pit for all eternity. I mean, what kind of love is that? And then, I
1: agree with a lot of that. I really do. But what about the whole concept of an original creator and then free will? In other words, we're down here and left to do what we're going to do, and our ultimate, you know, up or downville depends on how we do.
2: Okay, so my free will tells me that I'm a representative of Satan, because if that God created me with a brain, he wants me to have a scientific mind, a rational mind. He wants me to challenge. He wants me to be against self-deceit. And he doesn't want me to bow down and worship him. So I'm doing my job.
1: Well,
2: I'm not killing anybody. I'm not stealing from anybody. I have a very sound base of ethics that I move from. I don't need a God who's going to threaten me or strong-arm me so that I'll do the right thing. I do it because I live in a society where it's expected of me, and I want the same respect from my other fellow creatures. And so that's the contract. That's the social contract, Rousseau talked about.
1: What?
2: I don't hurt you. You don't hurt me.
1: All right.
2: I don't need a God to tell me to do that.
1: Okay. What has Satan done for you that God has not?
2: He's freed my mind. He's freed my will. He's inspired me. He's strengthened me. He is a guide for me in my life. The whole anti-heroic Miltonian attitude of, even when your back is up against the wall, when you don't have anything else in you, even when you've been demonized and put upon and attacked mercilessly by the majority, you still are prideful and defiant and creative and driven. And that's where Satan leads me.
1: All right. Earlier I asked you if he conjured up the devil, and you responded that yes, he did.
2: In my mind, he has let loose the gates of hell. There's a whole generation two generations now of people applying Satanism every day of their lives. Mm-hmm. And one of the reasons why I'm on your show is, well, three reasons. One, you know, because you've got a wonderful show, and it's an honor and a pleasure to be on your show. But also, people are Satanists all around the world now. It's a very popular philosophy, but a lot of times you don't even know when there's a Satanist working next to you, or teaching your children, or babysitting your parents, or you don't know that they're Satanists because they don't. It's not necessary for you to disclose that you're a Satanist in our version of the world. If it does you no good to expose yourself, then don't do it. You know, people are confused. They don't understand it. But I want people to know that if you find out that your coworker is a Satanist, that there's nothing for you to fear or get freaked out about. You know, these are our ethics. These are our attitudes. These are our habits. We stick to our own most of the time. We keep our nose out of your business. As long as you don't try preaching to me, I'm not going to preach to you. Mm-hmm. You're not going to find Satanists on the street corners handing out pamphlets or right. knocking on your door and waking you up at 7 o'clock in the morning on a Saturday or Sunday.
1: Good.
2: You know, we figure we want the information to be out there. That's what the Church of Satan is here for, is to continue to codify and clarify what Anton LaVey said, keep his ideas pure, blending the poetic and the rational parts of human beings. And if you're interested in it, you will seek us out and you'll find out if it's the right thing. If it's not for you, that's fine. But if you know of a Satanist, I don't want you to overreact and say, oh, yeah, I want you to understand and be able to have an intelligent conversation with them.
1: Mm-hmm. Just to be clear, your relationship with Anton LaVey was?
2: It started out, I was working in his, in the office in San Francisco along with other people. And as I began to know him, I began taking notes on. He was an amazing raconteur. He'd tell jokes. He'd tell these stories about his life and about the people that he'd known and his lion and his leopard and people that he'd known on the police force would come by and he'd talk with them. And I had extraordinary access, and I had a pencil and a tablet, and I started writing down some of these stories and some of the stuff that he was talking about, because I knew that he was an important historical man. He will be remembered, you know.
1: Oh, yes.
2: Many, many years from now. And what he was saying needed to be written down. So I wrote the biography, and we became more intimate. Our relationship changed, and that's why the new Secret Life of a Satanist is, the last few chapters are materially different than the first few chapters. The last chapters are much more, I hope I don't become too maudlin, or I hope I don't break down the image of who he was, but it's much more intimate portrait of him as a man and what he struggled through in the last years of his life and how productive he was at the same time. And so I want people to know the strength that he had, because he was undergoing physical challenges as well as the satanic panic and legal challenges, and he survived. He was strong and right up until the end.
1: Were they coming after him legally because of what he said he was?
2: No, because of personal reasons.
1: I see.
2: But of course you remember the satanic panic of the mid 80s to the 90s. Early 90s, a lot of people may not remember, but it was an insane period of time. I mean, we had Geraldo and Sally Jesse Raphael and Oprah Winfrey with these people who were claiming to have been molested as children in satanic sacrifices, mm-hmm. and baby breeders, and they tore up a whole you know what happened in Manhattan Beach.
1: Oh, yes.
2: With the preschool.
1: Yes.
2: And the FBI finally did a thorough search of everything and said there is no international satanic conspiracy. But this was only after at least two documents were introduced into state legislation to ban the practice of Satanism as a religion. They, you know, not Judaism, not Church of Christ, Satanism, which is a recognized religion in this country, recognized by in the Chaplain's Guide to the Military Services, and they wanted to ban it as a practice, and that's scary.
1: Well, it never, of course, would have held up. Never.
2: No, of course not. And, you know, there's a lot of weird stuff introduced into state legislature. But the fact that they felt that they could have the impetus to, you know, the backing to introduce it was pretty scary. You know, it didn't go anywhere, but still.
1: I guess, yeah, I guess it is. It was scary, to be sure. I mean, it's like the communist purge way back, right?
2: Well, and people were, I mean, their lives were broken. They got fired from their jobs. They were going through divorces, and people lost their children. They had child protective custody coming in and taking their children away, just on accusations. And finally, I think the court system and the insurance companies got tired of paying these bills for these recovered memories and these supposed counselors that were behind so much of it. But it was a time of suspicion, and the two elements that Dr. LaVey hated so much was that they would go on these shows, and instead of talking about real Satanism, they'd talk about some animal sacrifices or child sacrifices. And so the teenagers who were watching these shows and listening to this hysteria would say, ooh, I want to be like, you know, a real Satanist. And so they would go off and maybe sacrifice a dog or something, and that would end up in the local papers. And Dr. LaVey loved animals. He had many, many wonderful animals that he had a great relationship with. And one of the tenets that he makes very clear in our satanic statements and in the satanic Bible is you would not hurt an animal or a child because they're the most natural magicians. And instead of, you know, waving the satanic Bible around in disgust and saying, ooh, isn't this awful, they wouldn't read the book and they wouldn't tell people that's what Satanism really represented. And he said, you know, all of these animals, if there are animals being hurt or killed in this fashion because of, you know, they think that that's what real Satanists do, these animals should be placed on Oprah Winfrey's and Geraldo Rivera's doorsteps because they're the ones that are doing it, not us. They're the ones that are leading these people to do this. And he felt very sad about that aspect of it.
1: I once had a young lady on my show whose name was Patsy. Mm. She had devoted her life to the devil, to Satan, and she said that she would ensure that her, I think it was daughter, a son, rather, would be taken by the devil, as well as herself. Now, she wasn't just a caller. When she began as a caller, and I went on to interview her in depth, but this, I'm telling you right now, this gal named Patsy meant what she said. Now, I understand that that is not what you've told us about tonight, but how many Patsies are out there?
2: Well, there are people that use any number of contexts for mm-hmm. their disturbances. They create fantasies for what, I mean, I'm not a psychoanalyst and I haven't talked to her. I don't know about her specifically, mm-hmm. but you know, I'm not qualified to pass judgment on her particular diagnosis, but I know people do a lot who want attention, and who, you know, they may feel even that they have a real pain or they have real memories or something, but usually it can be traced to something very specific, and it's a context that they need to put their pain in, and they need you know, a counselor that can actually help them, not feed their fantasies, but actually help them move away from their fantasies into a productive life.
1: With what you've said, and I've listened to what you've said very carefully, hold tight, we're at this another breakpoint. It's very difficult for me to distinguish between a fact and fantasy here. Magic is real, but the devil or Satan isn't. I'm Art Bell.

0: 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If on a computer, please be sure to use a headphone mic and call MITD 51. That's MITD 51.
1: Well, all right. My guest is Blanche Barton. That's Blanche Barton, and she is the former High Priestess of the Church of Satan, as well as now the Chair Mistress of the Council of Nine. She was Anton LaVey's partner in life. I think that's probably a fair way to put it. And, of course, you also have a child. Now, is that correct?
2: Yes, that's correct.
1: So, again, I'm struggling a little bit with this, Blanche, because on the one hand, you sort of lay out Satanism as humanism, but then on the other hand, you'll go down that highway saying, well, yes, magic, some magic is certainly real, and much of the paranormal could be real, and certainly I've discussed a great deal of this, and that's kind of where you stop. You don't continue down that road. It seems to me once you've embraced the paranormal and the fact that magic, real magic, can be done, then you have to be looking at a power beyond human power, humanism.
2: Okay, let's try this.
1: Okay.
2: Okay. We start from the position that humans are rational animals. We're animals. That's the seventh, you know, our foundational document is the nine satanic statement. And the seventh, if I may, if you will indulge me,
1: sure.
2: Satan represents man as just another animal, sometimes better, more often worse than those that walk on all fours, who because of his divine spiritual and intellectual development has become the most vicious animal of all.
1: Mm.
2: And we can see what's happening because of that viciousness to animals all around the world. So we're selfish and short-sighted creatures. But instead of just leaving it at that, I could be an atheist or I could be a humanist, but there's a whole like half of our brain that isn't addressed by atheism or humanism, because in Anton LaVey, for the first time in history, he reconciled the irreconcilable. He reconciled the poetry, the mystery, the magic of being a human being, of writing symphonies, of writing great literature, of having visions in and creating great architecture and creating love, relationships, all of these fantasies that are human, that are a big part of being human. So he fed that into sort of a pomp and mystery of satanic imagery so that we can utilize all the power within us. And I don't see any irreconcilable there at all. The power does not come from an external source. It comes from me. It comes from you. It comes from the other people that are working with me for the same goals. And that is now being quantified, again, getting back to, you know, recent books by Dean Radin and McTaggart and other people. It's now being quantified in a scientific way that there is a group effect when several people, lots of people are concentrating in the same direction at the same time.
1: Mm-hmm.
2: You know, it does have a measurable effect there. And I don't understand it, and I don't pretend to understand the dynamics of it. I think that scientists will be studying it more and more, but we're storytelling creatures. You know, that's what we do. If some alien came from another planet, imagine how weird it would look that we go to movies, that we watch these little boxes with all these stories on them, that we read these books, and they're all fantasies. They're all stories. Why do we do that? Because we're storytelling creatures. And we gain strength from these metaphors and these images and these practices of various emotions. And we like drama. We like symbols. We like passion. We like rituals and celebrations that bind us together and communicate our group values. And that's all that Satanism is, like any other religion.
1: Mm. Got an atheist that I bring on the show from time to time named Matthew Alper. Very interesting guy. Maybe you heard him one time. Anyway, he wrote a book that I find fascinating, and I would like to describe to you the premise. The book is called The God Part of the Brain. And it basically, I'm not going to do it justice here, but basically it suggests that all human beings, and we include those who are found on otherwise uninhabited islands, you know, natives that worship one thing or another. If you know, the sun, perhaps, the moon, the trees, it doesn't matter, that human beings are programmed by something in our brain or some part of our brain that demands that we worship something, that we believe in some sort of deity greater than ourselves. And he thinks that they will eventually identify that part of the brain that causes this. I wonder how you feel about that, because it is true. If you look around the world, everybody, just about everybody, even you, worship something.
2: Well, that I hesitate with the word worship, except
1: okay.
2: that I worship
1: right.
2: myself, but I don't worship something external. Just metaphorically, that's a poetic representation of me. You know, that those images are a poetic projection of me. But yeah, I certainly think it's a fascinating study, the God part of the brain. I can definitely see that, because it is a near universal that people like to. And what I've credited to, and I don't think I'm alone in this, is that it's a, and maybe he even includes this part, when we're in nature, when we're trying to survive, when we were in our earliest stages, our brains were developing, our survival depended on seeing patterns, seeing the gestalt, seeing the tiger hidden in the trees. And so we look for patterns and we try to make sense of things. That's what we do all the time. That's the scientific part of our mind, is trying to make sense. And we like things to progress in beginning, middle, end. We like things to be just. We like for good people to get rewarded and bad people to go to a bad place and get punished. We like that. So we tell stories to ourselves that's what's really happening. So yeah, I can see that would be a very interesting study. I would like to read his book.
1: I thought you might. All right, so I have a computer, and I have this thing called the wormhole, and they can go to a certain place and send me a message as I'm doing a program, you know, like right now. And before I read you anything, what would you imagine the response to your being on the program is tonight?
2: Oh, I think probably people are very happy to talk to have a real Satanist telling them exactly what Satanism really is. I would imagine, you know, in my mind, that's the way I would like it to be. They say, uh-huh. Oh, what an interesting young woman. Uh-huh. I really enjoy hearing what Satanism really is. And now when I find out that my boss is a Satanist, I won't be freaked out.
1: Uh-huh.
2: That's probably it.
1: All right. Well, I would say it's more of a mixture. For example, oh, my God, Art, how can you do this? How can you put on this satanic crap? Click, goodbye. That's somebody scared. And then I've got from, Roman in Indio, California. Absolutely fantastic guest, Art. Very intelligent woman, really enjoying this. So it's either love or hate, Blanche.
2: Yeah, I can see that. People have that reaction to the Satanic Bible, you know. Anton LaVey said that people will pick up his book and they'll read it and they'll either say, my God, I've felt this way all my life, but I didn't know what to call myself. I guess I'm a Satanist. That's exactly the way I feel. Or they, you know, throw the book across the room in disgust. Mm-hmm. You know, it's one way or the other. And that's fine. That's great. That's the way it should be.
1: All right. So then why not call yourself a humanist and avoid all of this, you know, everything?
2: Because that wouldn't be it wouldn't be addressing the essential problem that Satanism, calling it Satanism, represents. You know, it's Satanism isn't just atheistic; it's anti-theistic.
1: Hmm.
2: And it's not just a matter of, oh well, okay, so that works for them. Okay, that's fine. Well, it's not fine. People who are running our country, that are running our world, all around the world, most of them are basing their lives on irrationality, and muddled thinking, and scapegoating. And these people are leading us in certain directions, economically, socially, ecologically. And it's going to affect you. One way or another, it's going to affect you. And so Satanists, by nature, choose active opposition. You need something constructive for your life, not just a denial of something like atheism.
1: Choose active opposition. So is it called Satanism only to choose having that opposition?
2: I think it's to recognize that humans, I see Satan as a quintessentially human metaphor. Mm-hmm. He's the risk taker. He's the underdog. He's the one who triumphs, even though he's vilified. He's the solitary romantic figure, and it's a human. It's humans, not Jesus hanging on the cross and being nice to everybody. It's we've fallen from grace, both of us. Satan and humans have fallen from grace because of our self-determination and our pride. And instead of sniveling and whining, we stumble forward by our own wit and our resourcefulness, and we create whatever life we can with the people that we love and cherish.
1: Mm-hmm. Are there sins in Satanism?
2: Yes. Yes, there are, actually. strange you should ask that.
1: How about
2: Anton LaVey came up with it.
1: Okay, how about commandments? Have commandments?
2: Our nine satanic statements written in published in the Satanic Bible are our codifying statements.
1: Codifying.
2: I would say.
1: So you really sound like a lawyer.
2: You know what the final ninth satanic statement is? I think you'll enjoy it.
1: I'm listening.
2: Satan has been the best friend the church has ever had, as he's kept it in business all these years.
1: Yeah, well, there is that, isn't there? It is the ultimate threat that keeps everybody in line.
2: Yeah, yeah, exactly. And why do you have to have a loving God that strong-arms people into doing good?
1: Well, you know, God, I mean, historically, has a temper. Right?
2: Well, you know, but
1: he's struck people down. He's destroyed cities.
2: You're a kid, and you're getting shoveled this stuff from your parents. You know, they're telling you about this guy. Where does he live? I don't know. He lives in a cloud somewhere. We've got the space station up there, but they can't see him. Well, he lives more over that way. You know, I don't know what he looks like. And kids are smart. You know, they start asking questions pretty early on, and they understand when someone's avoiding the truth. And when they start feeling that mommy and daddy are not telling them the truth about this, then they start calling into question everything that mommy and daddy tells them.
1: Well, you are right. If you ask the wrong questions, even in Sunday school, you risk ejection.
2: Right. But how do you feel about mommy and daddy lying to you?
1: Well, I don't think I blame mommy and daddy that I would say they're lying, because they probably carry that belief that they're passing on.
2: Well, I don't see how any child can get past that. That's when the trouble comes. That's when you reach adolescence and you start realizing that maybe a lot of what you've been taught is not true. And all of those sacred values, maybe they're not real. And so, and when you link ethics to the supernatural, that God tells you to do this, not because it's right or wrong, not because essentially it's good for civilization for you to make these decisions, but because some supernatural guy in a, you know, with a long white beard is strong-arming you and threatening you if you don't do right, then that's not good for society. You know, that's not a good structure. That's not a good foundation. It should be, because this is what is right for the world. This is how we bind together as a human race, you know?
1: If the world were to suddenly embrace Satanism, do you think that there would be far less violence, killing, and just as we're seeing so much, for example, people walk into movie theaters and just begin shooting and then take their own life.
2: Mm-hmm.
1: That kind of stuff. Do you think that Satanism would calm some of this down?
2: I would hope that people of a satanic mind would be more would understand the necessity of getting along with their fellow human animals. I wake up in the morning and I say, I will not kill someone today because I don't want to be killed. You know, I can tolerate a lot.
1: You have to remind yourself not to do that?
2: I do. Yes. But really, I mean, I think if the world were suddenly, you know, filled with Satanists, which is never, ever going to happen, because, again, you know, talking about different parts of the brain,

0: not ad hominem attacks. They would start talking about things, not pigeonholing themselves and saying, well, I'm a conservative, so I have to vote this way, or I'm a liberal, so I have to vote that way, and that's a bad person over there. The Koch brothers are awful or evil, or the unions are awful or evil because they're in the other camp, and I don't have to listen to anything they have to say. I just have to listen to what my party tells me to do.
1: All right.
0: And that's how we've gotten into the trouble that we have.
1: All right. Hold
0: because
1: tight.
0: People aren't voting. They aren't voting the issues or the man. They're voting according to their party affiliation.
1: All right. Hold it right there. We're at a break. I'm Art Bell. This is Midnight. Enjoy.

0: Will you partake of that last offered cup? Or disappear into the potter's ground? When the man comes around.
1: To initiate a dialogue sequence with Art Bell, please coordinate your phalanges and call 1-952-225-5278. That's 1-952-CALL-ART.
2: Well, all right. Blanche Barton is my guest. She was the High Priestess of the Church of Satan, and she is now the Chairmistress of the Council of Nine. Blanche, welcome back. I would like to, if you don't mind, circle back. We sort of went right over it. What are some satanic sins?
3: Satanic sins. The first one, you will not be surprised to know. The first one is stupidity. That's the top of the list, because humans are, as I say, tend to be very short-sighted and selfish creatures. I'm all for selfishness, but when you are so short-sighted that you don't see the consequences of what you're doing and the long-term consequences to the earth and to other humans and the animals, then that's just being stupid. And
2: a lot of those sinners out there.
3: Yeah, and the second one is pretentiousness. Okay. Empty posturing. It's very irritating. Anton LaVey always had the idea that if you're a satanic priest, you should be able to take the garbage out. You know, you have to be able to come up with the goods ultimately. Uh-huh. And he, you know, that's what made his philosophy so strong. What makes his philosophy so strong? Because he was a very genuine person. Whenever he would start, when he'd have someone come over, a lot of times they'd want to talk about Satanism. He didn't want to talk about Satanism all the time. He'd want to talk about old movies or cars or guns or music or characters. And, you know, people were not disappointed because he was a wonderful raconteur and a fabulous musician. So if you were treated to an evening of music with him, you'd walk away very happily. But he would say these things, and when he sounded a little bit pompous or pontifical or as he perceived himself to be taking himself too seriously, he'd undercut it with a joke. He had a whole repertoire of jokes. Mm-hmm. And that was one of the books that I wish he had been able to put together before he passed away, was a book of satanic parables, which would have been all of his favorite jokes.
2: Okay. While we're on that subject, and I want more sins, but while we're on the subject, it now has been 50 years since the Church of Satan began, and 20 years since Anton died in 97. So an obvious question is, how's the church doing without Anton?
3: Well, that's a very good question, actually, because we would have no way of knowing. You know, he was the founder. He was the progenitor. Was this just a personality cult, or did he create a philosophy with legs that actually can stand on its own and lead people to greater interesting achievements and interesting things? And I think the answer is that we're doing great. We've got more members all the time. We've got more adherents all the time. We're being productive. We're getting things moving and shaking in the world. He was a very strong leader.

0: Do you proselytize? I mean, obviously you are doing that in sense tonight, but I'm inviting that. But you don't knock on doors and hand out pamphlets. So how does the word get around?
1: Well, it's the tradition of the left-hand path is that you have to seek it out. It is a singular path, and it's a dangerous path. And so there are a lot of imitators out there. There are potholes along the road. But if you're drawn to Satanism and you like the metaphors and you like what you've heard of Satanism, if you find it intriguing, then, you know, we have the website, churchofsatan.com. It's a portal for all the activities that a lot of Satanists are doing right now around the world. And it's got a lot of materials on there for what Satanism is and isn't.
0: It was a dangerous path.
1: It is a dangerous path.
0: Why?
1: Yes, it is. Because it's a singular path, and it will lead you into...
0: Yes.
1: It will lead you as close as you can get to madness. What I mean by that is, if you are inculcated with Satan is evil, Satanists are evil all your life, and you step into that world and you're not ready for it, then your very fear will act against you. You will conjure forth, because the whole idea is that we're conjuring things, we're focusing our energy on what we want to achieve. But you can undercut yourself. You can actually hurt yourself. And if you're feeling guilty or you're feeling afraid or if there's any residual ill feelings, and this is purely psychological. This isn't magical. This is psychological. When someone is doing something that deep down inside they're conflicted about, you can manifest it physically with pain, aches, headaches, stomach upset, and drawing all kinds of terrible things into your life. So it's not for everybody. As I say, it's a particular vibration that people find brings them joy, happiness, and inspiration. But if you don't find that from Satanism, run away and run away fast.
0: You know what a Ouija board is, right?
1: Yes.
0: Okay. I don't think a Ouija board per se is dangerous, but I had a very, very bad experience with one that I will not discuss and never have publicly. I think that it is the intent of the users of that board that brings about some of the bad experiences that people have had. What do you think?
1: I'd say you're definitely on the right track with that. Mm. I would also say that, as I was trying to explain, if you have any residual doubts or fears or guilt, that's a good medium for those things to open up to you and start attacking you. But again, not from something outside. You're conjuring it for yourself.
0: Well, now be careful. Yes, perhaps you are conjuring it, but you at the same time admit there is something outside.
1: I admit that we create conduits for our own achievements and creating our own goals as we move through life magically, yes.
0: All right. Some more sins. We've got two: stupidity, pretentiousness.
1: The third is solipsism. That means expecting everybody else to be like you are. You're a moral person, an ethical person. Mm-hmm. You have certain values. You're vulnerable to somebody that comes along and tries to steal your money because he doesn't have the same values, but he might give you a wonderful line to try to convince you to part with your goods. So you have to be on guard. That's the essence of solipsism.
0: Okay.
1: You have to be constantly vigilant and look through illusions that people are trying to, you know, it's very Machiavellian.
0: Good advice, though. Anything else that would catch our attention?
1: Let's see. Self-deceit, herd conformity, then the last one is lack of aesthetics. You know, that's just a terrible sin.
0: Lack of aesthetics.
1: Yes.
0: Meaning?
1: That's right. Well, it's part of lesser magic, really. It's a way of applying aesthetics, and again, it does evoke a certain magic

0: Midnight in the Desert spans the world. To call us from outside the U.S. and Canada only, use Skype with a headset mic if on a computer and call MITD55. That's MITD55.
1: It is. I'm Art Bell. And with me tonight is Blanche Barton. And it is evoking many a comment, that's for sure. Blanche was the High Priestess of the Church of Satan. She is the chairmistress of the Council of Nine. And we have been discussing Satanism. It may well be that your view of Satanism, or what you thought you were going to hear tonight, is not what you're hearing tonight. You may be surprised pleasantly, or you may be scared. It's hard to say. I think there's a lot of both out there, frankly. Blanche, have you ever regretted being a Satanist?
2: Not one moment. I've enjoyed every minute of it. You know, and that's an interesting thing, talking about 50 years of the Church of Satan. And one of the questions is, does it act as a religion should? Does it help you guide your life to prosperity and happiness? Does it help you work within a community? Is it just, you know, put on black clothes, listen to heavy metal music, Marilyn Manson, and piss off your parents or something? Or is it something that can actually lead you through getting a job, going to school, having children, raising children, deaths, births? Yes. It does, and it's a foundation for a lot of people who have been lifelong Satanists now. And the most gratifying thing that happens to me sometimes now, and I'm humbled by it, is when people come up to me and they say, you know, Miss Barton, I've read your books. I was a teenager. I was being rebellious. I went to Satanism, and I found out what it really was, and it really changed my life. And now I'm a successful attorney, or, you know, video producer, or, you know, whatever they're doing with their lives. But they've made a life for themselves. They're married. They're not married. They have children. You know, they're happy, and that's very gratifying.
1: All right. Are you ready to talk to the public?
2: Oh, absolutely. Anytime.
1: Should be an interesting experience. All right. On Skype is Matt. Hello, Matt. You're on the air with Blanche Barton.
3: Roswell, right?
1: Okay, back away from your mic a little. You're too loud.
3: Is that better?
1: A little better, yes. Thank you.
3: Okay. Well, Art, I have to say, tonight's show is very controversial, which makes for excellent radio.
1: Well, look, I'm not afraid of anything. I'll talk about anything that's interesting, and this clearly is so.
3: All right. Well, Blanche, first of all, I'd like to say I greatly admire your conviction to your beliefs. Obviously, it requires a lot of bravery and a tough skin.
2: Thank you. Thank you very much, Matt.
3: Well, there are two topics I'd like to bring into the conversation. Number one, a little thought experiment. Hypothetically, if there was an evil cosmic entity, not necessarily the devil per se, but let's say in the very nature of the cosmos, there is a being that is pure evil, would it not be that the best way for it to gain followers and supporters to do its will, to convince its supporters that what they're doing is actually for themselves, if that makes sense?
1: It does.
2: Yeah, I see where you're coming from, and you're not the first person that has presented that idea, you know, that the devil is ultimately, you know, the liar, so you can't believe anything he says. But again, I use it as a metaphor for life. I use it as a representative of liberty. And if there was an evil, an absolute evil entity, and you could bring me proof that there was such an evil entity that was somehow fogging my mind, then that would be a very valuable thing to do. But maybe this creature that you're talking about, you know, it could be God just the same. You know, it could be someone like God who's got these people under their control, under his control, and these humans are giving me all this energy, and I make them worship me, and it doesn't matter to them. I've got it worked so that there's this other guy that I blame all the bad stuff on, and if they worship me and they give me energy, then I get stronger, and you know, it doesn't matter if I kill lots of kids or make people hate each other or kill lots of animals, they'll still love me. So, you know, I mean, it's, I understand where you're coming from, but you know, it's a thought experiment that doesn't go very far for me.
3: Okay, that's a fair answer. And you also, you expressed that you admired cultural and industrial trailblazers, right?
2: Oh, yes.
3: Okay, well, you might know that many businesses, like, for example, Apple, you know, in California, they're practicing mindfulness and meditation, which is principles of Eastern religions, belief systems that mm-hmm. promote separation from the ego. Now, it seems that your beliefs are sort of contrasting that it's self-worship and, I guess, reinforcement of the ego.
2: Mm-hmm. What exactly, a lot of attachment going on here.
4: A lot of attachment going on, she said.
3: There is evidence that meditation and mindfulness can increase productivity. And well, what are your, do you believe in karma? Do you believe in reincarnation? Is there even the possibility of such things?
4: That's a lot. Karma, I would suspect so. But let's ask, do you believe in karma?
2: Well, I hope that there are consequences. I think that the way we perceive it is you're asking for the consequences that you get out of life. You conjure forth what you get. Yeah, there are definitely consequences for the actions that you take. As far as getting back to your idea about meditation and consciousness,
4: yes.
2: Yes, definitely. Strengthening your own mind, strengthening your body, being able to use yoga and strengthening the energies that flow through us. I personally am a great follower of that, and I think a lot of Satanists are, that we're bioelectrical beings. And if we can concentrate that, again, that's what magic is about, is concentrating our energies, aligning ourselves with our true core, and being able to release, bring in energy from around us and release it appropriately.
4: Okay. Well, if so, as I've listened to the interview, you think there is something to karma, but if there isn't, there is a spell that'll take care of it, right?
2: Yeah, we take care of that.
4: Yeah, all right.
2: We're sort of the cleanup team.
4: He also asked about reincarnation.
2: I have, again, my mind is open to reincarnation, quite frankly.
4: Really?
2: Because personally,
4: really,
2: I have had
4: really?
2: Some interesting experiences along those lines, like you with the Ouija board. I don't need to go into them. My mind is open to a lot of things. You know, like Lewis Carroll said, I try to believe three unbelievable things before breakfast, you know.
4: Wow, your mind is open to reincarnation. That's a path unto itself. All right, here's something Donnie sends on the computer. Donnie and Sedalia. Ask your guest about Anton LaVey's deathbed confession and accepting Jesus Christ on his deathbed. It's all over YouTube and the internet. So if the Church of Satan, if this is true, the Church of Satan is bunk.
2: Well, there you go. I am here to tell you that I was present in those final moments, and there was no deathbed confession. There was no hallelujah, I see it all now. There was no, oh my God, please forgive me. He had become more determined and more committed to his philosophy as he grew older, because he saw the way that the world was going, and he knew that he needed to be a voice for that.
4: Okay. So, Terry, somewhere out there, you're on the air with Blanche. Where are you?
5: Hello, can you hear me?
4: I hear you. Where are you?
5: I'm in Cincinnati, Ohio.
4: Oh, no, you're on the wrong line then. That's our international line, my friend.
5: I did Skype.
4: Right, I'm very sorry. You'll have to give us a call at MITD51 for North America. You are on 55. Let's try Lewis on North American Skype. Hello, Lewis.
6: Good evening. My questions are not judgmental, but just factual. Is the Church of Satan recognized by the federal government for a tax exemption? And I'm curious if they're convicted of a crime and they're put in prison, do they get any special treatment? And finally, would she call herself a witch? I missed that if she said so. Those are my questions.
4: That's a lot of questions. Hold on. Don't go away. Sure. Let's get answers.
2: Okay, the first question, yes, we are recognized as a religious entity by the United States government. We're included in the Chaplain's Guide to Military, to chaplains servicing military people, and that's updated periodically. However, we do not take advantage of our tax-exempt status because one of our premises, vital premises, is that all churches should be taxed appropriately like any other business. So, as an ethical point, we do pay taxes.
4: Hmm.
2: The second question was...
6: In some sense, it's probably answered by the first. That is, if necessary, if you were put in jail, for example, you would get special treatment in terms of accommodating your practices. It sounds like if you're in the first, you're probably in the second. I don't know that as a fact.
2: We do have prisoners who contact us who say they're having trouble getting materials, and they do try to provide, you know, it depends on the chaplain at the particular prison and the administrators of the particular prison. Some of them are very open. They should have the right to practice Satanism, at least get together with fellow Satanists and have their materials and perhaps rituals within the confines of the requirements of the prison. You know, they can't have daggers and they can't have firearms. They can't have candles or certain things. But, you know, just getting together to read the Satanic Bible, usually most prisons are very accommodating. And, yes, I would call myself a witch. I do.
6: Well, thank you for answering my questions. Thank you, Mr.
2: Sure.
6: Bell.
2: Thank
4: right,
2: you, Liz.
4: Sure. Thank you very much for the call. I appreciate it. We have so many. Let's go to way back to West Virginia.
7: In jail.
4: Hello.
7: Yes.
4: You're on the air, sir.
7: Art, you know, we've been talking about a lot of positive things about Satanism, but let's talk about satanic ritual abuse for a second.
4: Okay, let's.
7: In the 80s especially, there was a lot of cases dealing, you know, we mentioned the government-related daycares and the military bases and daycares. There was a lot of children that came out of there with STDs. And we were talking about the military, and, you know, while we're talking about Satanism, while we're talking about the military, let's bring up, you know...
4: Well, all right, let's deal with one at a time. One at a time, all right?
7: Yeah, of course.
4: Satanic ritual abuse of children. That was addressed earlier, but Blanche, go ahead.
2: Yes, the McMartin preschool case, I believe one of the cases that he's referring to, was one of the most expensive and perhaps to date still the most expensive and extensive court case in California history. A lot of accusations were thrown around, including that the kids were moved during the rituals, that there were that some of them said they'd been put naked into a cage with a lion, and Chuck Norris was identified as one of their molesters. They said that they had their faces smeared with feces and blood and urine, and that they'd seen babies cooked and eaten.
4: No.
2: And backhoes were brought in, heavy machinery was brought in. All of this was supposed to have taken place in tunnels beneath the preschool by the people that were running the preschool. No tunnels were found, no lions were found. The most damning evidence that was found was toy rabbit ears and a candle. And I know that there was a lot of hysteria, but there were a lot of people going on shows to get attention.
4: Mm-hmm.
2: But I
4: remember this, sir, don't you? I mean, come on.
7: Oh, yeah, of course, yeah. But, you know, I want to go deeper than that. Let's go deeper. There's... You know, I've studied a lot into occultism. There is power. And, you know, even going back to, you know, that's why anal sex, anal lingus.
4: All right, there is power in what? There is power in what? Abuse?
7: There's power in the blood, yeah, the blood of children, the blood of ritual human sacrifice.
4: Let's find out.
7: And cannibalism.
4: Sir, hold on. Let's find out. Thank you for the call. that's a pretty key point, I think, to address. He's saying there is power in abuse or in sacrifices or in... What about it, Blanche? Is there anything to it?
2: Well, this, again, was addressed quite keenly in the Satanic Bible, and I think it was a reaction to what Anton LaVey found with practitioners, or at least legends about practitioners of magic up until that point. And he was disgusted by the idea that someone would take an innocent animal, even Aleister Crowley talked about animal sacrifice, and that someone would take an innocent animal and shed its blood to try to get some kind of power from that animal, when the truth of the matter is it's a substitute for a good orgasm. If you can't go into the ritual chamber and have a good orgasm, work yourself up into a real frenzy and let go of all that energy, let go of all your inhibitions, and become a real human being in the ritual chamber, you have no business trying to perform magic at all.
4: Okay, straight on. So that was all ridiculous.
2: Well, it was proven by the FBI to be ridiculous. Mm-hmm. A lot of police Cops for Christ is what they were termed, who had these seminars that they were selling to various police forces around the country to try to gain money from them. There were also a lot of counselors, religious or otherwise, that were getting a lot of money. And there were the talk show people who needed eccentric people to go on their shows and make a good controversial story. So everyone was gaining, except the real Satanists, you know, who would try to go on these shows to get another word in edgewise. They didn't give me the kind of time that you've been kind enough to give me, Mr. Bell. When we would get on, if we would even get on to tell what Satanism was really about, we'd get maybe two sentences, and the rest of the show would all be about baby breeders or a lot of insanity.
4: Yeah.
2: So we didn't fit the paradigm. And then they tried to, as a defense for that, they said, well, you know, they didn't want to get sued by us. So they'd say, well, we're not talking about you. We're talking about bad Satanists. We're talking about traditional Satanists. Or they tried to make it into categories. And Anton LaVey said, no, there are Satanists and then there are nuts, just like there are Christians and then there are nuts. You know, you can use the Easter Bunny, you can use Jesus, you can use Buddha to justify whatever crimes you want, but that doesn't mean that you're actually following that religious philosophy.
4: All right. Very quickly, Leonard on Skype. You're on the air with Blanche.
8: Yeah, I call to disagree with Blanche. She says that God makes you do what he wants, or do his will. No, God gives you freedom of choice. You can make your own choice. God doesn't force you to do what he wants you to do.
2: Well, he threatens you.
8: No, he doesn't.
2: He threatens you with eternal damnation and a fiery pit if you don't follow the rules, right?
8: He doesn't.
2: Oh, he doesn't.
4: Actually, he does.
2: I've heard the wrong stories then.
8: Satan is the one that makes you do things that makes you do things.
4: So in other words, anything you do that's bad, you can just sort of slough that off on Satan.
2: And that's the problem with scapegoating. That's the essence of what we're trying to get across here,
4: yeah,
2: is that when you scapegoat people, like some people are doing in the Middle East right now, then you can go do whatever you want to them, and they don't deserve your empathy, they don't deserve your sympathy, because they are unclean, and they are demonic, and they are possessed, and they are evil. So you can hurt them, and you can demonize them, and you can scapegoat them and do whatever you want to them because they are the others. That's very dangerous thinking. It's not an us versus them. I'm a human being. You're a human being, Leonard. And we all have foibles. We all have faults. We all have strengths.
4: All right.
2: And we have to get together to find out how to solve problems.
4: All right. Good. Hold it right there. We'll be right back. I'm Art Bell. This is Midnight in the Desert.

0: coming to you at the speed of light in the darkness. This is Midnight in the Desert with Art Bell. Now, here's Art.
1: Coming to you indeed at the speed of light. Listen very quickly. Let me give the numbers, even though everything's full. The public number is 952-225-5278. 952-225-5278. The Skype doorways are in North America, Canada, America, MITD 51, MITD 51. Outside of North America, MITD 55. That's MITD 55. Blanche Barton is my guest, and she was the High Priestess of the Church of Satan, and is the Chair Mistress of the Council of Nine. Welcome back. A couple of computer messages for you. Dan says, she dodged the question. It was about harming children, not animals. Blanche?
2: Again, it's addressed in the Satanic Bible very clearly, and I think I've said earlier in this interview that we value children as our guides. They're the closest to their natural state. They haven't been inculcated with adults' guilts and all the things that that children are saddled with from a very early age in contemporary society. I love to interact with children, and we would not harm any children. And that's very clearly stated in the Satanic Bible.
1: All right, thank you for that clarification. Calvin asks or says, "Hi Art, your guest is very well spoken and charming. Would you like to comment on the Church of Satan trying to sue the state of Oklahoma to put up a statue at the Capitol? It seemed to me to be an attack on Christianity."
2: That is not the Church of Satan. That is an unaffiliated small group that we consider rather laughable. They came off as sort of street performers. You know, they're mm-hmm. trying to put some kind of wedge between. They're trying to create controversy regarding the church and state. Like, if they try to put this statue in, then that'll force other people out of the public square. The true satanic posture, as articulated very well by our high priest, is that we believe in the founding fathers' vision of separation of church and state.
1: Yes.
2: Not having any Buddhist or Hindu or satanic or Wiccan or Christian association, because it's very dangerous when church and state are working concert. You know, then you've got the civil aspects and you've got the magical aspects of the boogeymen that are going to hurt you if you don't do right. And our founding fathers were as close as they could be to deists. Most of the ones who were the real movers and shakers, Thomas Jefferson and Paine, they were deists, and they didn't believe in a God having real effect in your life. Of course, in those days, you had to posture toward Christianity a lot, but they were, they were free thinkers. I think that America is a quintessentially satanic country. You know, we grew right out of the Scientific Revolution and the Enlightenment, and people like James Madison, John Adams. That's a whole different conversation. But
1: nevertheless, the founding fathers saw the danger of mixing it and wrote it out.
2: Precisely.
1: Okay, Terry, somewhere or another, you're on the air with Blanche Barton.
3: Hello.
1: Hello.
3: I'm from Cincinnati, Ohio.
1: Okay.
3: And I wanted to say it's an honor to talk to both of you.
1: Thank you.
3: I became a member of the Church of Satan in the early 1990s, and I was brought up going to Southern Baptist Church and the youth groups, and they pounded, the Satanic Bible as the ultimate, evil book and all this. So eventually I read the Satanic Bible, and it was like getting cold water, thrown in your face. It was like, it's just reason and logic and open-mindedness when it comes into the areas of the supernatural and magic. And so that's kind of what my take was. I became a member. I knew they weren't going to pound down my door and have me go to meetings and all this just out of respect for the logic that was put down and given, to where I saw my ideals on page, and it was like awesome.
1: Nobody but, pounded down your door, I take it.
3: No. I have two questions real quick. one for the Blanche. Are you familiar with studies on the pineal gland in the human brain, like essentially the third eye and like DMT, the release of DMT, and how that kind of, I believe, goes in with magic and all that? And then also in your personal magical experiences, do you, like for me, sometimes, you know, I feel real strong, and then it's like I feel weak sometimes in magical nature. And I don't think it's like because I'm physically sick or I'm going through emotional stress, just like those waves of power and energy. Like, have you had that experience then? And that's all.
1: All right. Number two first, then we'll hit DMT. Blanche?
2: Yes, things do come in waves. I think the wave has been proven to be essential to the earth in general. There's a waxing and a waning that humans are also aligned with, and within your own magical practice it's very probable that some days, you know, and again, this has been measured scientifically, some days you feel alert and on top of things and right on top of your game, and then other days you just feel sort of dissipated and not really concentrating. So yes, and I have heard about, you know, the pineal gland and how that's It's a known chakra there, a very powerful one. So, you know, there have been a lot of people throughout the millennia who have talked about the third eye and its importance to magic and meditation.
1: Okay. Drugs and Satanism. He mentioned DMT. There are many who feel that drugs open the mind in a way, and surely they do. What do you think? What does the church think?
2: I can only refer back again to Anton LaVey. Of course, he started the Church of Satan in the 60s in San Francisco. You know, 1966, the summer of love, there were people dropping acid all over the place, and there were people that were pointing to acid as a method, a gateway to wonderful enlightenment and concentration and new worlds and new achievements. And he had a hard and fast rule that he did not allow people that were drunk or high in the ritual chamber.
1: Really?
2: Because things could be very misconstrued, people could become violent, they could become distracted and distracting, and he felt that, you know, that was not the way to perform magic, that you need to be concentrated, you need to be clear on your intent and what you're doing in the ritual chamber. So I suppose there are plenty of people that use recreational drugs, but again, if you're doing it illegally, then you have to suffer the consequences if you get caught. Hmm. And if we know about it, then you'll probably get kicked out of the organization.
1: My goodness. All right. Let's go to Calgary, Alberta on the phone. Hello. Wait a minute. I didn't press the right button. Calgary, Alberta.
4: Hello?
1: Hello, yes. Hi, you're on the air.
4: Hi, this is Nick from Calgary. I know you're probably super tired of fielding questions about satanic ritual abuse, but I have one from kind of a weird angle, if that's okay?
1: Let's hear
2: sure.
1: it.
4: Okay, in the wake of the death of Jimmy Savile, this British TV presenter, entertainer, it's come out that in Britain, at least, there actually was a massive pedophile conspiracy in the 1980s and late 70s. But it wasn't Satanists.
1: Well, God, heaven knows there's pedophiles all over the world, sir. But
4: yeah, but it's conservatives. And at this point, the investigation has gone so far as to implicate former prime ministers.
1: And your point is?
4: My point is my question is, how do you respond to, you know, the moral hypocrisy? Because, again, these are the same people who wanted to ban gay people from teaching, who wanted to exclude non-Christian religions, from public venues. And at the same time, it's now coming out that
1: there's hypocrisy all over the world. I mean, my goodness.
4: I'm just wondering if there's any comment on, you know, the fact that, again, these are, you know, the squarest of the squares. These are,
1: Yeah, there's no end to the height of hypocrisy. I don't know how else to put it.
2: Well, when he started talking about a massive pedophile ring, I thought he was talking about the events in the Catholic Church. And I'm not kidding, because, you know, they were moved around and protected. God. And that was a terrible breach of trust.
1: That's undeniable. Absolutely Church. Undeniable. I don't know how the church ultimately is going to deal with it, but
2: I won't give it a cheap shot. I mean, it was terrible. It was an awful thing. But I don't then equate, you know, all of Christianity with pedophiles. You know, these were individuals that unfortunately were protected by a structure that didn't want the embarrassment, and a lot of children suffered abominably because of they wanted to protect their structure. But they've had to look at that now, and they've had to own up to it and act appropriately. As for, you know, the conservatives, a pedophile ring, I would have to know the specifics. I know they would have to. I don't think that it's associated with Satanism, is it?
1: No. That isn't what he was saying. And I was saying there's no end. He was talking about conservatives, and then some of them being outed as pedophiles, and there is no end to that kind of hypocrisy. Let's go to Skype.
2: And of course, we're against hypocrisy. That's one of the reasons that the Church of Satan was founded, because of that hypocrisy.
1: Helix Angel, is that right on Skype?
5: Yes. Actually, my name is Paula.
1: Okay.
5: I'm from Richards, California.
1: Okay, well, that's what's on your Skype. That's all I can do is call you by what's on Skype.
5: Okay, thank you. I have a question. Thank you for your enlightening discussion tonight.
1: Sure.
5: I'm actually interested in that. And that. I do have a question, though. Why do you consider... I have a number of friends at Wiccans, and why do you consider them to not practice magic properly?
2: Well, if they're practicing magic and they're and it's working for them, my only beef with Wiccans, well, two beefs really, is one, they worship a horned god, and if you're worshiping a horned god, I don't see why you don't just call it Satan. You know, I mean, you can call it Pan, you can call it Lucifer, because it's more comfortable for you, but, you know, just grow a pair and call it Satan, you know.
5: I'm just asking this because I'm like, I was talking to my one of them at the moment, and I was like, just say that? But yeah, thank you.
2: The other point is that during the Satanic Panic, a lot of Wiccans were asked, you know, well, what about Satanists? You know, what do they do bad things? Or they were attacked, they were thrown into the same boiling pot of water with Satanists in these accusations. And instead of coming forward and saying, yes, I'm a Wiccan, I've read about Satanism, I know Satanists, and they don't do bad things, instead a lot of them actually crawled on the bandwagon to protect themselves and said, oh, we're good witches, but those people over there, I don't know what they're doing. So I was front and center to that. That was a long time ago, granted. But there's still an essence of us versus them, good versus evil in there, you know, whereas I say, you know, don't put yourself in a protective circle. Invite your demons in, you know, own what you are as a human being. And deal with that.
1: All right.
5: Hi, thank you.
1: All right, you're very welcome. Thank you for calling. Interesting, very interesting, actually. Going to, I think, Allentown on the phone. Hi.
6: Hi, it's Johnny from Pennsylvania, yep.
1: Yes, sir.
6: Am I on the air?
1: Oh, you certainly are.
6: I apologize. I have one question and hi, Blanche.
2: Hi.
6: I have a question and a... an example. So the question is, you talk a lot about human intelligence and how we're the better, smarter animals now. We're the more vicious animals, and the next step of evolution, that's why we're the top of the chain. So the question is, can you conceive of an intelligence greater than man's intelligence that would require man to have faith? And the example that I would use is Abraham from the Bible, who waited 100 years to have his son. And then when he has his son, God tells him, take him up on the mountain and sacrifice him, which seems crazy to us. I mean, I'd have a really hard time with that. But then if you look at it 2,000 years later, God allows his own son to be sacrificed for a greater cause. So can you see that that's possible? Not necessarily right or wrong, just that there might be something.
1: Well, God did request that or order that as a proof of faith, right?
6: Yeah, it's faith. This is really faith against intelligence. Mm-hmm. Faith seems irrational, and it's always going to. But that doesn't mean it is. That doesn't mean it's wrong. You see what I'm saying?
2: Yes, I get your point. The first thing I'd like to address is the idea that I feel that humans are top of the food chain and more highly evolved than other animals. I think the point that I was trying to make and that Anton LaVey has made with the seventh satanic statement that I read is that because we quote-unquote feel that we are so divine and spiritual and intellectual, we have become the most vicious animal of all, meaning that other animals are being the best animals that they are being. They're, you know, humans don't always live up to their potential. They throw a lot of log jams in their own way. They, you know, they're more afraid of their own success than they are of their own failure. But humans, like the spider, a simple spider or a bird, they're out there doing their birdie little things. They're doing the best they possibly can, and they use every resource that they can. They go toward pleasure, they avoid pain, and they do it in the most efficient manner they can, which is what biologists define life as, is, you know, those three elements. And so don't think that I'm saying that humans are so superb and wonderful compared to other animals, because I truly don't. But getting to your point with faith, as a Satanist, I feel that faith is the ultimate betrayal of all we are as humans. You know, I understand your point about sort of giving yourself over to a greater power and trusting in that power, but I can't do that. I can't relinquish that. If I do that, if I give up my independence, my discernment, if I give up the ability to question things scientifically and challenge everything, I've given up everything that we've evolved to be over the last, you know, few million years.
6: And I can certainly understand that, especially now in this day and age, we have, when we know so much as humans, we have, and we're, if certain visions of reality can be believed, we have plunged into materialism and are cut off from what we used to be able to see as spirit.
1: So sorry, I'm sorry to do this, caller, but I'm way short on time, and you can respond to that when we get back, but we've got to take a very brief break, so... Blanche, hold on. What a show is what I would say. What a program. I suspect not what you thought it would be. Blanche Barton is my guest. I'm Art Bell.

0: Wanna take a ride? Your conductor, Art Bell, will punch your ticket when you call 1-952-CALL-ART. That's 1-952-225-5278.
1: All right, well, I think we should all have a moment of silence. Tonight's show has got to be pretty serious evidence that J.C. has passed away. If not, you know, he certainly would have been here. He's been absent from his Facebook page since early, well, before mid-July. And so just a moment of silence for he who would have been here if he could have been. And with that, back to Blanche Barton. And Blanche, I held this caller over because I don't think he was finishing his thought. Caller?
2: Yeah, I was saying we plunged into materialism. It's very difficult now without prophets and things like that, real prophets to show us what God's really saying, to have any kind of faith, because, and really all we have left is the light of human reason. You know, Albert Pike talks about it in his Freemasonic writings as something we don't need to have superstition about or faith. And that's absolutely true. We don't. But it's not, for me, it's not enough. And I guess the real question is, I think the question goes out to everybody. Do you believe in your own intellect or man's intellect, or do you believe in God or faith or whatever you are, Christ, whatever you want to call it? I think there's something greater than man. I it's hard for me to imagine that there's not.
1: Blanche, you want to comment?
3: Well, I'm a big advocate of materialism. What we can see, what we can feel, the human body, the human brain, our emotions, I'm a big believer in the sins, and I try to practice at least one a day. Lust and gluttony are two of my favorites. But not to be flippant, I understand. He seems like a very sincere man, Johnny, and I feel that there is a lot of materialism going on in the world as well, and we're sacrificing happiness in a certain way because of it. And recently I was at a conclave, a gathering in Washington, D.C. of Satanists at the end of April, and I gave a little talk, and one of the things, it was a wonderful gathering with terrific people there from many different professions, and it was great to be in a room full of people that you don't have to explain your basic thoughts to, who are all attuned with what we were thinking. But there is a difference between greed and satisfaction, and what we're doing to the earth is a consequence of unbridled greed and not looking down the road to see the consequences of what we're doing. And that is a real problem. But again, that doesn't come from somebody, Satan or some demons or some God whispering in my ear. That comes from looking around and seeing what's happening to our planet and crying about it. I mean, and wanting to do something about it. So.
1: All right. Trey in Atlanta, Georgia, I think. Hi.
4: Hey, Art. How are you doing?
1: Very well. Thank you.
4: I wanted to first extend our love to Ann and Whitley.
1: Yes. Very sad.
4: And Blanche, it's an honor to speak with you.
3: Thank you.
4: I was curious. I had just watched Devil's Reign that Anton had been in.
3: Yes.
4: And I was
3: classic.
4: Wondering if you could tell us about his experiences with Ken Anger and Hollywood.
3: Yes, he had a wonderful relationship with Kenneth Anger. Kenneth Anger was in the 60s San Francisco scene very much, and he's an innovative filmmaker. He used techniques that were sort of, I guess, in the psychedelic realm, but they're very effective films, and I know he has a lot of fans to this day. He influenced a lot of small films, and they were very good friends. I think he's sort of drifted away since Dr. LaVey has passed. He's gone in other directions. But yes, they were very good friends for a long time. The Devil's Reign was a wonderful set to work on. Dr. LaVey said he had a wonderful time. William Shatner, John Travolta, the director was a great director. They were in Mexico filming, and he did lots of interviews with people who were interested in his philosophy. And yes, Ida Lupino was also on that cast.
1: Wow.
3: And yeah, he made some good friends, and they had a whopping good time.
4: I would also point out we had just coincidentally watched Paradise Lost, the childhood murders at Robin Hood Hills tonight.
3: Hmm.
4: And for all the satanic panic people that still don't get how bad this paranoia was, watch that movie and realize what this madness caused and how it's ruined lives.
3: A lot of pain. And one element of it also that I didn't bring up is the separation. I mean, it's hard enough for teenage kids to talk to their parents and parents to talk to their kids. But when you've got this film between you of people from your church or people in authority telling you to look for your children, see if they're wearing black clothes or if they're playing Dungeons and Dragons or if they have stained glass or if they're spending too much time alone, they may be dabbling in Satanism and this may be leading them to criminal activities. How can you possibly communicate with your child when you're burning the records that are giving him strength and inspiration? So it did cause a lot of pain for a lot of people. A lot of wounds there.
4: Well, thank you both. It's been an honor.
3: Yeah, right. Thank you, Trey.
1: Thank you very much. Very, very interesting. A lot of actually very interesting callers tonight, and I hate to do this, but we're we're coming up on another break, so relax for a few moments. We'll come back and take a final full set of calls. My guest is Blanche Barton. She is a high priestess, or was, of the Church of Satan, and is now chair mistress of the Council of Nine.

0: 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Call Art, that's 1-952-225-5278.
1: I think it's the job of long-form talk radio to examine things that, well, frankly, you didn't know about. And I think tonight is a perfect example of that. Alana from, it doesn't say where she's from, actually, through the wormhole, asks, please ask Blanche if there are any satanic holidays, and what do they celebrate and how?
2: That's a great question, actually. I should have brought that up myself. True to our egotistic philosophy, our favorite holiday of the year is, of course, my own birthday. That's what I celebrate, and all my friends celebrate it and tell me how wonderful I am and and give me lots of support. After that, we have Walpurgisnacht, which is a traditional magical night. A lot of important things have happened on Walpurgisnacht, including the founding of the Church of Satan in 1966. And then after that, we like to celebrate depending on, you know, what your particular likes and dislikes are. But most of us acknowledge at least the equinoxes and the solstices, mm-hmm. and other dates that are particularly important to us, whatever our context is.
1: On this most important holiday for you, do you go out and buy yourself something really cool and expensive?
2: Absolutely, yes.
1: All right.
2: And usually very tasty.
1: John, you're on with Blanche. Hi. Skype.
3: Hello, Art, and hello, Blanche. How are you guys doing?
1: Fine.
2: Good.
3: Great. Okay, Blanche, I wanted to ask you that my understanding was that after the passing of Anton LaVey, that there was a kind of a schism in the Church of Satan between, like, Michael Aquino and Anton LaVey's daughters, Zena and the other girl. And I was wondering if you could give me some information on that and maybe tell me if you yourself were involved or if you knew anything about how the whole thing played out.
1: Okay. Was there a schism?
2: No, there wasn't any schism. That's sort of one of those ideas, I guess, like Anton LaVey's deathbed confession or something.
1: Mm-hmm.
2: But it was really rather uneventful. I'd been acting in the capacity of high priestess. I took over as high priestess. I continued the philosophy until I passed the reins to Peter Gilmore, who is our present high priest, and doing a wonderful job of that. He has published a wonderful collection of essays called The Satanic Scriptures, and I would, for further information about Satanism, I would definitely point people in that direction. And Peggy Nadramia is our high priestess. I think one of the keys to our survival after Dr. LaVey passed away has been the continuity that we've had. The people that are behind the organization that are articulating and clarifying his philosophy are absolutely in concert and have a deep and abiding understanding of all the aspects of what he put together in the philosophy of Satanism. You know, as I say, both the rational and the poetic sides and the carny sides and the robust black capes and black candles side.
1: Okay. Going to the phones, you're on the air with Blanche. Hi.
4: Hi, Art. Hi, Blanche. My name is Dean, and I've been in San Francisco my whole life, and I lived out in the Avenue, so I knew about the house out there, the black house out on California Street. Blanche, the last caller kind of touched on what I was going to talk about. The 60s, from what I see, you're a little bit younger than me. And in the 60s, I was about 19 or 20 in the late 60s. And there were so many charismatic people like Anton. There's no doubt that he had a big ego. There's no doubt that he drew a lot of people around him. I picked up hitchhiking a couple of Satanists up on Mount Tam one time whose car had broken down. So I guess my question is, you know, I know Carla. Not super well, but I dated her back when we were both 19, and I beg to differ. I heard that there was quite of a schism. The house ended up being boarded up. If there's so much power in Satanism, why all this bad blood, and why, why are you guys fighting among each other, and why did everything go south?
2: Well, as I say, I don't believe it did go south. I believe I've been trying to explain that we are alive and well, and that we're continuing to move forward in our philosophy. Carla and Zena, neither one were involved directly with the administrative side of the organization at the time of their father's death. Zena had, if you want to get into the messy details of it, it's not messy on my part.

0: with that, I suppose. But there wasn't a, we're all cohesive, and we're moving forward with articulating what Satanism is and can be.
1: Well, I understand that she puts on this, what she calls Black Christmas every year, and I'm not clear, maybe you could clear that up. I thought that Anton and Carla and Zena were all Jewish faith before this all started, and before he went in Life magazine and posed and got tight with Hollywood, you know? Is that true?
0: No, that's not true. He was never, certainly Zena and Carla never got any inculcation into the Jewish faith. And as far as Dr. LaVey's inculcation, his mother told him that God is nature. That's all it is. And she didn't go any further than that. I think ethnically, he had ethnic background being of a Jewish background, but he never practiced, and he was never attracted to that. He was never brought up in that faith at all.
2: All right. Not a lot of time. Jeremy, you're on with Blanche. Hi.
3: Hey, Art. How you doing?
2: Just great. Where are you?
3: I'm in Louisville, Kentucky.
2: Okay.
3: And I'm actually the guy that emailed you at your other email address.
2: Thank you.
3: no problem. Yeah, I have two quick questions for Blanche. So according to your reviews, what, I'm not going to say consequences, but what are the non-benefits of not following the church's beliefs?
0: Hmm. What are the non-benefits of not, you mean if you're an actual member or if you're just an adherent to the satanic philosophy?
3: If you're adherent to the philosophy of the church.
0: Well, you mean like if you actually commit the sin of stupidity?
3: What I'm saying is if you don't follow the belief system that the church promotes, what are the non-benefits of that?
0: Well, you don't get things the way you want them, and your life doesn't work very well. That's the consequences. This is a philosophy that advocates lesser magic and greater magic to move you forward in your life and find satisfaction and have a great party. You know, it's your party, and it's the only one you get, as far as we know. So if you're not having a good time and you're not being successful, then you're the one that's responsible for that.
2: Well, you did allude to the possibility of reincarnation.
0: That's my own personal belief. That's not right. Church of Satan policy. Okay. That's my own speculation and romantic ideas.
3: Okay. And the other question is, it seems like you guys are kind of borrowing the number 666 from Babylonian astrology. Is that true?
0: I don't think 666 ever came up in this conversation. It's not particularly interesting to me, other than that it interests other people.
3: Mm-hmm. Okay, because I'm reading on your website, so what you're saying tonight is quite different from what I'm reading on your all's website.
0: You're reading the Church of Satan website.
3: Correct. Yes, it's like you're trying to promote a materialistic intellectualism, but from what I'm reading on the website, it's quite a different story. So I'm trying to find out little bits and pieces of what your thought was in terms of that specific number according to the church.
2: All right, that's
0: actually
2: a good question.
0: That may be the wrong website. You better
2: check
0: again. Yeah,
2: that's what I was going to ask. Does your official website, what is it, please, again, Blanche?
0: ChurchofSatan.com.
3: That's where I'm at, yeah.
2: And you're seeing things about embracing the 666 over there?
3: Yeah, it says the 666 is considered a shorthand signal heralding diabolism.
0: Hmm.
3: Yeah.
2: Does that make sense, Blanche?
0: Well, we do use the sign of the horns. Anton LaVey is giving the sign of the horns on the back of the Satanic Bible. And that, of course, has been adopted by a lot of rockers. But the 666 really doesn't have a big reference point for me or most Satanists, except for the amusement that other people seem to really give it a lot of potency.
2: They do.
3: You guys are based out of New York, right? The administration office?
0: Yes.
3: Okay, because your P.O. box is even 666.
0: Oh, yes, that's true.
2: No.
0: Yes, that's fun. Yes,
3: that's what I was asking. I mean, there's a few references to that number, so.
2: Yeah, it sounds like they're more having fun with it than anything.
0: Yeah, exactly. Yes, I see your point. Yes, we do have a 666 box, and I have a 666 box for my newsletter as well, and it was available, and, you know, why not take it? Just because other people seem to think it's so important. It's kind of a wink, just a wink.
3: Towards the Book of Daniel is what it's a wink towards. Babylonian astrology.
0: It's a wink.
2: If you wanted to link to that, sir, then...

0: it links to that. I guess people, right. you know, make up their own links. I don't know. Indio, California, on the phone. You're on with Blanche. Hello.
1: Hello, Art. Thank you very much.
0: Sure.
1: Listen, everything that I'm hearing from her is pretty much the opposite of what I experienced. In the late 60s, Anton was on a daytime talk show, and they said, oh, we're having a witches meeting tonight, and blah, blah, blah. And so my girlfriend calls me, and she goes, oh, let's go. So we went.
0: Mm-hmm.
1: And we walked up to this house in San Francisco, walked up the stairs, and this lady answered the door in black. I mean, it was dark. It was spooky. It was, and here's a stuffed leopard by the door, not a panther. And
2: no, it was a leopard. I think you're right.
1: Pardon me?
0: She knows. She said leopard.
1: Oh, it was. Okay. So we went into this meeting. It was a witches' meeting.
0: Mm-hmm.
1: And I have never experienced anything like that. I felt as Anton was very captivating. I mean, I can see why people were drawn to him. He was just magnetic. Sat in this big chair like a, you know, the king, and with this, I remember this brass thing above his head on the wall, I guess, or something. And big fireplace, and but the witch, you know, it was a witch's meeting, and then they got into how the witches were talking about how they had put spells on somebody, and such happened to them, and it was like he was going, oh, good, you know. When I left there, I felt like I'd been to the Addams Family house. It was...
2: It must have made quite an impression on you, if you remember it this many years later.
1: Oh, my God, I'll never forget it. I mean, it was...
2: Well, I think he accomplished his goal then.
0: Yeah, apparently. All right, well, listen, thank you very much. That was interesting. She did obviously remember it very clearly. Somewhere in California. Hello, you're on the air. Not a lot of time.
3: Yeah, I'm calling from Hawaii.
0: Hawaii?
3: And actually, okay. And, Art, I'm so glad you're back. You
0: thank
3: make
0: you.
3: My night so good.
0: Thank you.
3: But anyway, with your guest, it's, I find it very interesting that she's avoiding the fact that this man that you're saying did such good things is doing the work of Satan. And, I mean, we all know that his biggest trick is to convince you that he doesn't exist. So, you know.
0: Well, I would have to say that what she has said is consistent with that.
3: That he doesn't exist.
0: Well, yeah, more or less, right. If you listen to the interview, she basically, said that.
3: Well, one last thing. I did grow up in San Francisco, and I remember as a kid having to go by that spooky house and run by it and all the kids and stuff. And I heard that some neighbors disappeared after complaining about his pet lion in the backyard. Is that true?
2: Yes, they did. There was a film, actually, called Satanus, and it's wonderful. It, it's kind of hard to find, but if you find it, there were interviews with neighbors and talking about seeing the lion and the weird rituals through the front windows, and they all seemed quite captivated by it. But, yes, there were complaints about the lion, and he had to give Togar to the zoo, and it was heartbreaking for him because they were very close.
0: And those neighbors then disappeared?
2: Various things happened to them. I think there were some medical issues. Some of them moved away, as neighbors tend to do.
0: Mm-hmm. Oh, all right. Barbara, you're on the air with Blanche. Hello, Barbara.
4: Can you hear me?
0: Yes, I hear you, but you sound
4: wonderful.
0: Very hollow. So, Barbara, listen to me. Barbara. Hello, Barbara. Can you hear me?
4: Yes, I can.
0: Okay, you sound like you're in a hollow tunnel, so you're going to have to find the microphone on your computer and get really close to it.
4: Really close. Can you hear this?
0: No, look for the little tiny hole. It's a laptop. It had a little hole there, and you got to get right up to that.
4: How about this?
0: Now you're cooking. That's much better.
4: Okay. What is the policy of the Church of Satan regarding the afterlife?
0: Okay.
2: Our policy is that we don't know, that there's not, you know, enough evidence to prove that there is an afterlife. And since we can only assume that there is not, it's better to err in the direction that there is not and get the most out of every breath that you have right now, today, here and now, because you don't know what's afterwards and you don't know when it'll end.
4: I see. So
0: pretty clear.
4: Then you don't believe that Anton is anywhere right now? You don't
2: I believe
4: think
2: that
4: his
2: he's represented in a lot of people who respect his philosophy, and that if we have any hope of immortality, perhaps that's all we get. I'm not sure that there's any entity that survives, any consciousness that survives.
0: All right.
2: I'm open to suggestions,
0: sure.
2: And I'd love that to be true, but I don't have enough evidence to believe that right now.
0: All right. We are at the end of the program. I just have no more time. I wish I did. It just flew by. Blanche Martin, thank you so very much. If you people want to know more, you would recommend they go where?
2: To churchofsatan.com. That's a wonderful portal for a lot of information there, and even about 666 and what that means to us.
0: So it does have a meaning.
2: Oh, absolutely. Yes.
0: Okay.
2: It's whatever meaning one wants to give it. That's what it's all about.
0: Uh-huh. Carefully stated. Blanche, it has been a pleasure having you on the program. Thank you so very much.
2: Thank you for being out here, Art. We really appreciate you being out again on the air.
0: Take care.
2: Take care.
0: Well, there you have it. As I just said, I feel that the job of long-form talk radio is to look into things that others don't look into. That's what we do here. Sometimes you tune in, sometimes you tune out. For the world's time zones, I'm Art Bell. Thank you, and good night.

from the high desert and the great American Southwest. I bid you all good evening, good morning, good afternoon, whatever the case may be, wherever you are in the world, all of which is covered by this program, Midnight in the Desert. My name is Art Bell. And we're going to have an interesting evening, I can tell already. Let me enumerate the rules. That takes about 5 minutes. No, takes about 1 second. No bad language and only one call per show. No bad language, one call per show. That was more seconds than that. Didn't need that many, did I? All right, I want to thank the usual people at the outset of the show. Telos for the great sound, Joe Talbot, and it is great sound. And I want to say this again. If you have not yet fitted some earbuds into whatever it is you use, oh man, you got to get to it. You really have got to get to it, because we are in stereo and it sounds really good. All thanks to Telos. Keith Rowland, my webmaster, the producer position, a new person in the seat. Heather Wade, welcome to Midnight in the Desert. Dr. J had a lot on his plate. However, he remains associate producer, and so he is still with us and assisting Heather, who I think is going to be dynamite in the job. The Bell Gab website, if you dare. People love Art Bell. Got to change that name. I just can't say it. Midnight in Desert, that's another chat site. So people are asking, you know, where can I go to chat about the show? You can go to Bell Gab, if you dare, or you can go to Midnight in Desert, and all will be well. Bell Gab is a little rough. Vaguely lovable, as always, but rough. And the stream guys who get us out there to you, LV.net, gets it from here to there. And sales, of course, Peter Eberhardt. He is our sales guy up in Alaska, way up north. Okay, a little announcement. Many are asking for Brendan and Barbara. You know, the GIS. Ghost Investigators Society. The 20th. Actually, we were going to have them on this week, but it now looks like it will be the 20th, but they are scheduled for then, so yay. All right, a couple of things. We are actively now, listen very carefully, if you're a computer person, if you're an app developer, attention! 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Okay? I hope somebody out there, and I'm certain there is somebody out there that can do it. And by the way, we have announced on Facebook, I don't know if you received the announcement, that the price of the show is going to $7.99 beginning August 20th. Now, not for those of you who have already subscribed as time travelers. You, as long as you maintain your membership month to month, are locked in forevermore at $5. In fact, don't panic. You can still join and become a time traveler for $5, and that locks you in as long as you remain current. Why are we going to $7.99? Well, because we're miserable SOB money grubbing, you know, whatever. No, not really. Because this is a
you supported radio program. Meaning, you know, if we don't have advertisements, for example, I mean, we do have them right now. We have minuscule 6 minutes an hour. But even if they were to go away, this was designed to be a listener-supported program, and the whole concept was to have this live program, the one we're doing right now, right? Live and free. That's good. And it is free. And the reason it's free is because of members like you. So there you have it. A couple of items in the news. Obama's power plant climate plan shifts to the courts. Of course. He wants to clamp down on power plants, you know, emissions. New federal plan that, if successful, would attempt to slow down global warming by dramatically shifting the way Americans get and use electricity. Touting the plan at a White House ceremony, he described his unprecedented carbon dioxide limits as the biggest step ever taken on U.S. climate. On that point, at least his opponents agreed. They denounced it, of course, as an egregious federal overreach that would spend all kinds of money on things that we shouldn't spend it on and send power prices surging. And, you know, if you look at Obamacare and what that did, you got to listen to this, I guess. Former President Jimmy Carter is okay, but he has undergone a liver operation to remove a little something in his liver that shouldn't be there. They're saying he'll be fine. It really was an elective kind of thing, but, you know, when a president has something like this, it's certainly worth noting. This is from The Anomalist, and a chupacabra apparently has hit a Russian village. Now, this is interesting. Dozens of chickens were slaughtered, the carcasses and feathers strewn about after what definitely looks like a violent encounter, and no blood. This would be a Linda item, no blood. These attacks were fast and accurate, leaving behind only one live chicken who can tell no stories, unfortunately. But they're thinking this looks very much like a chupacabra type of attack. All right. There is a prominent scientist now who I'm going to look for. Dr. Lanza is his name. And he thinks that consciousness, and I so agree to this, he thinks that consciousness may be the answer to everything. Everything. Wouldn't that be something? So we will seek him out, get him on the air, and ask all about it. All right, we're going to take a very quick break, I think. And when we get back, we're going to attempt to get to Stephen Bassett. Now, I'm not sure we're going to make it. For some reason, he hadn't been there. But Stephen, this music doesn't wake you up. Nothing will, buddy. Stephen Bassett, we're looking for you, and we'll be right back. This is Midnight

0: take a walk on the wild side of midnight. From the Kingdom of Nye, this is Midnight in the Desert with Art Bell. 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
1: Well, all right, we were to have Stephen Bassett and a congressman on tonight, but they're not here. So, open lines. Let's do... Oh, there is one more thing I want to do before open lines. Actually, a couple. This is... blows my mind, actually. You all know, I think, Stephen Greer, right? Stephen Greer, CZE, Stephen Greer. I understand he's made a lot of changes, by the way, in what he says now and believes. But that issue aside, I interviewed Stephen Greer over many, many years. And there was one time that Stephen told me that SETI, not CSETI, but SETI, got a real hit that the public was not told about. Now, I had Seth Shostak on to talk a little bit about this. And Seth did sort of put it off to, well, maybe it was a minor functionary or something like that that, you know, gave the information out. However, somebody sent me something today that came from, actually it's Stephen Greer's voice, but it came from a YouTube presentation, and it just knocked me for a loop. And I want you to listen, and listen very carefully to what Stephen Greer...
2: Now, I'm going to say something here because this is enough years after it happened. A few years ago, there was a show called Coast to Coast with Art Bell. And it was on the cover of Time magazine, and I was one of his favorite guests. And when I'd be on that show, it really lit things up at certain agencies. And one time I was on his show a few years back towards the end of his career there. And this issue came up, and I said, well, you know, I have a source high up in SETI that confirms to me that they, in fact, have received interplanetary signals, but in a kind of phased, not normal array. It was kind of a pulsed array, and that it was kept secret and covered up. And the SETI people were furious. Subsequently, Seth Shostak got on the show and just said, well, Dr. Greer knew what he's talking about, and he probably talked to some volunteer computer operator because we have all this network of volunteers. What Art Bell didn't know, and what Seth Shostak didn't know, which I'm going to say now because it's enough water gone under the bridge, is that the guy who told me that was the founder of the SETI project. And the Drake equation, Dr. Drake. He told me that they had that contact. Moreover, a man who had been one of Carl Sagan's best friends, the best man at his wedding, confirmed it. And he had been present when the WOW signal came in at Harvard.
1: So, you can imagine how that blew me away. And you can imagine, by the way, Seth Shostak is scheduled for the show. So, oh my goodness, I about flipped when I heard that. I mean, I really flipped. So, okay, we're going to do open lines. That's what we're going to do. And anything you want to talk about is fair game. And by the way, I'm looking for a witch. I want to say this again and be very, very clear. I am looking for a real witch. Now, I'm looking for a witch who believes in real magic, casting spells, cauldron stirring, broom riding, all the things you associate with a witch. You know, the shoes sticking out from the house would not be pink, let's put it that way. Probably be a black shoe. So I'm looking for that kind of a witch. If you are one of them, or if you know one of them, please email me. I am Art Bell at artbell.com. pretty easy, right? Artbell at artbell.com. That said, what do you want to talk about? Anything is fair game. You know, all right, let me go ahead and do this. You remember the other night we were talking about experiences that we've had that we haven't talked about? All right, it was about 3, maybe 4 weeks ago now. And I thought that this subject had been talked to death, and frankly, I think it has. Except I just had the experience, and I'm talking about what I can only call a shadow person. So let me tell you what happened to me, okay? And then we'll get to the phones. I was sitting in my ham shack. That's the place I've got all my ham radio gear and computers and stuff in the house. Now separate from my studio, where I am now. And I had been working at the computer. You know, we talk show hosts do a lot of working at computers because we get a lot of email and guests and producers and everything. And so I'd been staring at the screen for a while, and I mentioned that because I think it might have something to do with what happened. I suddenly saw movement to my right. And I just looked over to the right, and there was a figure there. And I don't mean just, a figure. It was the shadow of a being. It was a shadow of something. And it just scared the you-know-what out of me. And I looked again, it wasn't there. And I looked behind, I started looking around the room. I looked behind me, and there it was. Boom, there it was, and boom, it was gone. And I was sitting there in shock, and it appeared to the left of me. And I completely lost it, folks. Everybody was asleep in the house, so I'll tell you the truth. I went into where we store firearms and got one. And I went through the whole house. I went through the garage. I went through the yard. I got out my big 5 gazillion candle power light, started poking around with that. It just scared me to death. So I guess I've seen what else do you call it? Shadow person? I guess. First time in my life I've had this experience, and here is what I think. And I only just think this. When you spend a long time staring at a computer screen, it begins to change your eyes, if not your brain. Haven't you ever noticed that? That when you spend hours in front of a computer screen, something begins to change in you. It's perhaps subtle, it's tiring, but I think there's a change behind just subtle and tiring. And I don't know what it is. It may be a different, the refresh rate of the computer screen, or it may have nothing to do with computers at all. It just may be that these things are here. But what the hell are they? I mean, you start thinking about it, what are they? Are these entities of some kind? Are they ghosts? I mean, another person could have seen this and have said, I saw a ghost. Right? I could have as easily come on tonight and said, I saw a ghost. But, through the years having talked about shadow people, that's what it looked like. Now, this being had human form, or something close to human form. If there were arms, they were down by the side. They weren't out. But there were legs. It's just enough to scare the you-know-what right out of you. It did that. So, first to the right of me, then behind me, which was really freaky, and then to the left of me, and then I was so far out of there so fast. Whatever it's worth, I don't know what these things are, and I doubt anybody actually can document what they are. But now I know they are. I did shadow people many, many years ago. What was it, back in the late 80s, 90s? So I remember the reports. I remember the drawings. I remember the descriptions. But I sure as heck never expected to see something like that. It was a... You know, I almost don't want to say human form, but it was close to a human form. That's the only way I can describe it. It was not solid. You could still see something through it. Maybe that added to the terror of it all. I don't know. But it utterly drove me nutty. All right, let me give you the numbers. With that, we can talk about anything you want. Public number for all of you is... Area code 952-225-5278. That's area code 952-225-5278. Now, beyond that public number, yes, you can get in on Skype, whether you're in America and Canada or in the world. Please take my advice. I will not give this lecture many more times, but I want to do it because it benefits all of you to hear clear audio. So if you've got, you know, a smartphone, it's so simple. Put Skype on your smartphone. Just put Skype on. And then once you've done that, if you're in North America or Canada, set it up to call MITD 51. Oh, let me get that wrong. MITD 51. And then you can go to the, you can go to your phone. And you can do it right now. Go to your contacts, and you'll see MITD 51 in there. You can hit it and call us free. If you're outside North America, Canada, and the U.S., it's MITD 55. MITD 55. Let us begin and say, hello, Trey. You are on the air on Skype.
3: Hey, Art. It's interesting that you brought up the shadow people.
1: Yeah.
3: About 2 or 3 months ago, I was sitting outside smoking on my porch, typing on Bell Gab, as usual. And I looked across myself, across the parking lot, and saw what looked like maybe a 7 or 8 foot tall shadow of a person just sort of like meld into the ground.
1: Yeah.
3: The lower half of the body was not there.
1: Uh-oh.
3: And it looked like it ducked down almost as if it had recognized me seeing it and was trying to hide. And at first, in my mind, immediately I thought we'd had a bunch of break-ins and it's just somebody creeping around the parking lot.
1: At least I had a whole body. I don't want half a body of anything. That's...
3: That's no good.
1: I'm telling you, though, this scared me so badly.
3: I was completely terrified. I froze for a moment. I didn't know what to do. And I just sort of casually backed up, like, you know... Like, hopefully he doesn't notice what I'm doing.
1: Okay, so question. Mm-hmm. What do you think these things are?
3: I don't know. Maybe this has something to do with time travel, too, possibly. Maybe we're seeing echoes of other things that were and may be.
1: You know, things that were, that's a pretty good guess, actually. Things that were. I wonder if there's sort of a lingering echo of things that were.
3: It's very possible.
1: Maybe it was even... me at some earlier time.
3: Don't do that to me. Now I'm not going to be able to go to sleep tonight.
1: Well, it could be. It could be me or anybody else, but whatever it was, you know, when these things happen to you, you're not the same after it.
3: Absolutely not. It's bizarre, and I don't really believe in this sort of thing, and it's just so odd to have that happen.
1: Well, you know, there's nothing like having it happen to you to make you a believer.
3: Exactly. Hey, Art, can I give you a movie recommendation?
1: You may.
3: Have you seen the movie Pontypool?
1: What is it again?
3: It's called Pontypool, and actually the author would make a good guess.
1: I haven't seen it. Why?
3: It's about a radio DJ and the power of words, and I don't know, it's maybe sort of zombie-ish. Huh. I don't know. It's a pretty neat picture, and it has a lot to say, and the book's pretty good, too.
1: Most of the movies they've made about talk hosts are...
3: Well, you're the ultimate talk host to me. When I think of talk hosts, I see you smoking and wearing like black at your computer. You know, that's the romanticized idea.
1: All right. Well, here, I'll give you the truth. The truth is, I've got these electronic cigarettes now. Anybody who has been a smoker all their life will learn very quickly that they either give it up, the tobacco version, or else. And when I say or else, I guess you know what I mean, right? It's going to get you. Let's go to, I think, Lockport, New York. You have achieved airdom on Midnight in the Desert. Extinguish your device and proceed. Turn that off, please.
4: Okay.
1: All the way off. Very good.
4: It's off.
1: All right, good. Welcome to the program.
4: Yes, how are you, Art? How are you?
1: I'm very well, thank you.
4: My name is Steve Legace, calling you from Lockport, New York.
1: Yes, sir.
4: I heard you talking about the shadow people. Well, I'm 50 years old, and I seen one the first time when I was 3 years old, and again for the last time on a Tuesday morning, August 16th, 2011, in my room. Yeah. The thing had orange eyes. It locked up my body. It was 5:30 in the morning. It locked up my body for 5 minutes. Now, throughout my whole life, this thing gave me some kind of, like, special where I could see the future and see things. And I'd be able to tell people something was going to happen.
1: I didn't get
4: it. Always happen.
1: Well, that's cool. I didn't get any of that. I got scared out of my wits is what I got.
4: I hear you. You know what? And at first it scared me, too. And then I realized 3 days ago and up until today that it was a positive experience for me. And I kicked myself in the ass. I didn't know it could read my mind when I was sitting there looking at it for the 5 minutes.
1: Well, at least I can report I didn't shoot a shadow person.
4: You don't want to shoot it, no.
1: No, you have to go
4: hurt us.
1: Yeah, I hear you.

0: For Dark Matter News, I'm Leo Ashcraft.
1: Nearly 50,000 customers were without power across southern Ontario after an intense storm battered the province on Sunday, bringing heavy winds, rain, hail, and possible funnel clouds. The outages were spread over an area from Lake Huron to Toronto. The utility company Toronto Hydro is reporting multiple outages across the city, including one at Yorkdale Shopping Center. Elsewhere, the wild weather blew down trees, canceled a music festival, and according to the Ontario Provincial Police, sent six people to the hospital when a tent collapsed near Proton Station, a community about 50 kilometers southeast of Owen Sound. There were also reports of funnel clouds near Orangeville, north of Toronto, earlier in the day. The Ontario Provincial Police said it has received many reports of downed trees and power lines, but no reports of serious damage. Due to safety concerns, the Veld Music Festival that was being held at Downsview Park in Toronto was called off. If you think this was a normal storm, take a look at the photos snapped over Toronto at darkmatternews.com. The plane crash, which killed three members of Osama bin Laden's family in Hampshire in the United Kingdom, is said to have taken place in near-perfect conditions, raising suspicions about the incident. Three members of the bin Laden family, as well as the pilot, died when their private jet crashed near the end of the runway. But The Guardian has raised questions over the crash, as the plane was equipped with high-tech gear to guide it in safely. And Blackbush Airport has precision approach pathway indicators, adding that it's not the first time there has been a bin Laden family plane crash. They say it is, in fact, the third time members of the bin Laden family have been killed in a plane crash. Osama's father was killed when his Beechcraft 18 crashed in Saudi Arabia in 1967 while on his way home to marry his 23rd wife. Salem bin Laden, the half-brother of Osama, died in 1988 when his aircraft drifted into high-voltage power lines in San Antonio, Texas. A hitchhiking robot that captured the hearts and fans of worldwide met its demise in the United States. The Canadian researchers who created HitchBot as a social experiment said that someone in Philadelphia damaged the robot beyond repair early Saturday, ending its first American tour after about 2 weeks. The kid-sized robot set out to travel cross-country after successfully hitchhiking across Canada in 26 days last year in parts of Europe. It's immobile on its own, relying on the kindness of strangers.
2: Please pick me up and put me in your vehicle. I am HitchBot, a hitchhiking robot.
3: Whoa, he talked again to me.
1: Those who picked it up often passed it to other travelers or left it where others might notice it. It started in Marblehead, Massachusetts, on July 17th, with its thumb raised skyward, a grin on its digital face and taped wrapped around its cylindrical head that read San Francisco or bust.
2: Maybe I can make a cameo appearance in a film when we get to California. I will make my big Hollywood debut. I can see it now. HitchBot, the first robot TV star.
1: The robot bounced around the Boston area and was briefly taken to sea. One day, it took in a Red Sox game, checking off one of the items on the bucket list created for it. But HitchBot never made it off the East Coast. The creators were sent an image of the vandalized robot Saturday, but couldn't track its location because the battery was dead. They said they don't know who destroyed it or why. The robot was designed to be a talking travel companion and could toss out factoids and carry limited conversation. A GPS in the robot tracked its location, and a camera randomly snapped photos about every 20 minutes to document its travels. During past travels, the robot attended a comic convention and a wedding, and it had its portrait painted in the Netherlands. It once spent a week with a heavy metal band. With the robot destroyed, Zeller said she was concerned about children who loved HitchBot and followed it on social media. Her team doesn't plan to release the last photo of it to protect young fans who might be distraught. I'm Leo Ashcraft for Dark Matter News.

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1: This song goes out to the Donald. They had the, you know, the first debate with, how many was it? 15? 18? You know, a whole bunch of potential candidates, right? Not one of them even mentioned the name Trump. Not one. So, Donald, this one's for you.

0: America.
1: Sorry, I couldn't resist. We're in open lines. Our guest tonight was a no-show, or late, at any rate, not there. So, sad, but I think we'll make it with open lines. You and I will make it just fine. I'm going to bring on for a second my new producer for a very good reason. Hey, new producer. New producer, are you
2: good
1: there?
2: Evening, Art. What are you up to this evening?
1: Well, number one, I wanted to introduce this pleasant voice to everybody as my new producer. That's one thing. And your name is Heather Wade, right?
2: Yes, it is.
1: It is, yes. And the reason that I brought you on is because you're about the only person in the world that I have told, and how long ago was it, Heather, I told you about this encounter I had with this damn shadow thing?
2: Oh, I think about 2 weeks ago.
1: Yeah, that's right. That's right. I told you about 2 weeks ago. That was actually before we even got on the air, right?
2: Yes, yeah, okay. It was a few days before you got back on the air before the 20th,
1: that's
2: and
1: right.
2: You were terrified.
1: Yeah, that's right. And it was a few days prior to that that it had happened. So I just sort of wanted to bring you on for two reasons. One, to say, listen to the voice of my new producer, because if you're a guest, you'll probably be hearing it. And number two, I told her my story. I wasn't going to say it. I wasn't going to do it on the air, but I finally thought, what the heck? And I just thought I would verify that I did, in fact, tell you then.
2: Yes, you did. And what was my suggestion? I think the audience needs to hear this.
1: Yeah, I know. I know. I know you said that. I'm always really hesitant because I do a show on this kind of thing. When finally something does happen to me, I don't know. I feel hesitant to talk about it because it sounds like it's cooked or something, but it's not. It really happened. Heather, you're a sweetheart. Thank you for coming on the air, verifying my story and all that stuff.
2: Anytime.
1: All right. Take care. That's Heather Wade, my new producer. So there you have it. It really did. It scared me as much as anything has scared me in my whole life. I guess, to be fair, I was in shock after the UFO incident. Actually, a couple of them. Shock. But not as scared as I was. That night, I was scared. I did. I grabbed a gun. Not ashamed to say that. Because I had no idea, you know, no idea what I was dealing with. I still don't. No clue. It's completely and utterly unsettling. And here is, I believe, Debbie. Hello, Debbie.
3: Hey, Art. How are you?
1: Well, I guess you can hear how I am.
3: Well, I'm really enjoying the show, and it's really great to have you back.
1: Thank you.
3: Anyways, I've got two stories. I guess I'll let you pick. One is a shadow person thing that happened to me back in the 80s.
1: Really?
3: And, yep. And the other one was an out-of-body experience had back on May 20th, equally as amazing.
1: Yeah, but let's go with the shadow person, if you don't mind.
3: No, not at all.
1: Can you describe to me what your shadow person or what it looked like?
3: You know what? I know it's going to sound corny, but it looked like Dick Tracy. Do you remember the Dick Tracy cartoons?
1: I do.
3: From the 60s,
1: of course.
3: They were in the funny papers.
1: Sure.
3: Yeah. It looked like Dick Tracy, only in the shadows. And this being would stand at the end of my bed any night that my husband didn't come to bed with me.
1: Oh, good Lord.
3: So, yeah, he would stay up and watch television sometimes.
1: Well, it must have been the point. The first couple of times, you must have been dragging your husband into the bedroom.
3: I was so... I can't tell you how terrifying it actually was. And I had three small children at the time. So I was exhausted by 8 o'clock, and I would go in, and sometimes I would just fall asleep. And this presence was, you know, you could tell that someone was there. It would wake you up. It would wake me up out of a dead sleep, and I would see him standing at the end of the bed.
1: Well, that's even more horrifying because you're at that point you're between sleep and being very awake, and Boy, if that doesn't give you a heart attack, I don't know what will.
3: Well, it was really, really frightening. And, you know, and this went on for, I don't know, I'd say years.
1: Okay. Did your Dick Tracy, years?
3: Years.
1: Did he have arms, legs, discernible, everything?
3: Only thing I could tell was, you know, this person was in the shadows and just, you know, like a, I could see a hat and a face and kind of like just shoulders, square shoulders in long and black. I couldn't discern any arms or legs, but what I later determined and what I later found out, which is the really interesting part of the story,
1: yes,
3: is that someone very close to me had put a hex on me.
1: Oh.
3: And I wasn't a big believer in hexes, but I got it on pretty good word that this thing that followed me for so many years was a familiar, and this was a male that had put this hex on me. It was his familiar.
1: Was this some male that you had felt you had treated him incorrectly or something?
3: I had not. The male figure was actually my father.
1: Oh, your father?
3: My father.
1: Why would your father put a hoax on you?
3: A hex.
1: Or a hex. Sorry.
3: Well, I married someone that he didn't like.
1: Ah.
3: And that person was killed in a motorcycle accident, and he sold him the motorcycle.
1: Now, dads don't generally put hexes on daughters. I mean, it's not one of those things that a dad would do. Your dad must have been, what's the right word?
3: Well, it was hateful. Spiteful.
1: Definitely hateful. And you'd think he would put the hex on the husband.
3: He did, and he was killed.
1: Okay, so it was the both of you, really.
3: It was.
1: Yikes.
3: And there's many other things that go with that, and I'm not going to go into all of those because it'd take an awfully long time. But anyways, the Dick Tracy shadow figure stayed with me for many years. And, you know, I tried to call in when you had Evelyn Paglini on several times, way back when.
1: Right. God bless her. I hope she is well. We are now looking for another Evelyn.
3: Well, I hope you find her. She really was a spiritual warrior, and I really admired her a lot. And I wanted to tell her my story so bad because, you know, she was so knowledgeable on, you know, these different groups and, you know, all of that.
1: This is why I want a real witch.
3: Mm-hmm.
1: They know,
3: yeah, a real one.
1: They know about spiritual warfare, and a lot of people call themselves witches. You know, they're not spiritual warriors, and that's what I want, because, frankly, a lot of the serious things are battles.
3: Oh, absolutely.
1: All right. Thank you so very much. I appreciate your call. Good talking to you. And again, anything you want to talk about is fair game tonight. That was a good one. That was definitely a good one. Can you imagine that? A hex on the both of them. What daddy would do that to his daughter? I could understand a hex on the guy. But his own daughter. Wow. Let's go. I don't know where I'm going. It doesn't really matter. It says anonymous. Welcome to the program.
0: Hi, Art.
1: Hi.
0: It's funny you're doing this topic. I was going to call you on Friday. A few years ago, I had a serious problem with the shadow nonsense.
1: What is this? Yeah, what? It's so common.
0: I know what it is, and I can tell you how to see it for yourself, and then I can tell you how to get rid of it.
1: Getting rid of it, part of it, I want to hear right away.
0: Okay. Well, it's kind of like getting out of sleep paralysis. You know, the harder you fight it, the worse it gets. You have to relax and let go of the fear. And it's kind of the same thing with these things.
1: Right.
0: I saw one.
1: So how do you do that? You know, how do you get rid of fear? I mean, when you see something that is pretty much not of this world, I mean, you can see through it, and you can see other parts of the room, right? It's just a figure. I don't know how you conquer that fear, because it's just abnormal.
0: What I did was, the first time I saw the thing, it scared me to death. I mean, and I'm a fairly rational person, and I looked at this thing. I didn't blink. I didn't look away, because I assumed it was one of those things where you know, my mind was mistaking shadows and making a shape that wasn't really there, like a coat rack looks like a guy standing there. Anyway, it wasn't that. And I never looked away from it. And the thing was standing in a stairwell, and it just kind of tipped back. And, you know, I got up, I turned on the lights, I got a gun, I freaked out. Next day I was telling a buddy at work about it, and I never heard tell of a shadow person in my entire life. And I was describing it to him, and he said, you know, that's a real thing. You got to look it up on the internet. People have seen these things. So I went home and looked it up. I thought, well, this is horrible. So the more research I did, I never found anybody that got hurt by one. There was never nobody was sent to a hospital by a shadow person. So I was resolved that the next time I saw one, I was going to do the same thing I did with sleep paralysis. It didn't hurt me the first time I saw it. I'm just going to assume it's not going to hurt me the second time I see it. I'm going to relax.
1: And so you did?
0: I did. And you can do this too if you can get rid of the fear. And the trick is to not look away.
1: Okay. What happened?
0: Okay.
1: You relaxed, and then what?
0: I relaxed. The second time I saw it, it was a praying mantis.
1: Wonderful. That would just cheer me right up.
0: Well, it sounds ridiculous. And what's weird is same height, same place, same kind of like standing in the shadows, but this time it was,
1: praying mantis.
0: Praying mantis, like things on the wall.
1: Yeah, okay, so small, like you would have on the wall, or big?
0: No, it was like 8 feet tall. I mean, it was terrible.
1: I'd just relax away with that.
0: Well, I looked that one up too, and apparently in the area in which I was living at the time, that was something that people saw commonly, but anyway, I guess it has something more to do with the extraterrestrial experience. But all of that aside,
1: I'm sorry, I've got to interrupt you. I'm 70. If what I saw had turned into a praying mantis, I'd be dead now.
0: I don't know,
1: you're talking this relaxation stuff. You're going to have to do better than that. I don't, you know, once it turns into, I relax with the shadow, and it turns into a praying mantis, and you're telling me that was a good finish.
0: Well, yes and no. Now that I knew what I was dealing with, I mean, do a little more research, and I could, well, the internet's your friend, but I went and did a little more research and found out this was another common experience that many people had had, and again, nobody had been hurt by one of these things.
1: Sometimes the internet's your friend. I remember back when I started this whole damn topic in the first place, long ago, I went and looked it up on the internet, and all it had was terrifying pictures of these shadow people. I didn't even think it was real when somebody first brought it up. I said shadow person. Ha, ha, ha, ha. It's all over the internet.
0: But anyway, the way to get rid of it is positivity. And that sounds kind of cliched. The way I got rid of it was with Howard Jones music and 80s comedies. But it kind of feeds on, it seemed to get worse the more afraid I was. But the less consumed, because at the time when I was seeing these things, I was miserable, my life sucked, and I was upset about a few things, and it seemed to kind of show up more often the angrier I was. So I consumed myself with, you know, I made sure I wasn't watching anything dark on television. I surrounded myself with, you know, upbeat music, and anyway, it just kind of went away after that. I still see one occasionally, but I'm not afraid of it. It doesn't bother me. It's not a mess. But it seems to be you need to relax, get rid of fear.
1: I would like to say that you have calmed me right down, but you have not. And nevertheless, I appreciate your attempt. Thank you very much.
0: Good luck.
1: Yeah, take care. No, that didn't.

0: wax. Do you honestly think this thing, had it turned into a gigantic 8-foot praying mantis, would have relaxed me? No. Not even close. It would have finished me off for sure. Once again, if you're outside North America, that means America und Canada. Anywhere in the rest of the world, it's really easy to get through. Just call us on Skype at MITD55, MITD55, outside the U.S. Love to hear from you. Stacked full of calls here in the U.S. And speaking of calls, in Ottawa something or another, you're on the air.
1: Oh, hi, Art. It's Rob from Ottawa.
0: Hey.
1: Roswell's to you.
0: Thank you.
1: I'm, I guess, one of your KSD Canadian time travelers.
0: Welcome.
1: Welcome. Thank you. The first call you got after you made your...
0: admission.
1: Yeah, you made your mission public. I don't know if it's you asked if it's a shadow person or a ghost. I don't know. I'll tell you what happened to me quickly. I've seen, the corner of your eye thing.
0: Yes.
1: You see something there. We've all done seen that. What made mine different, this thing went across the room. It went from left to right, like it didn't want to be seen.
0: Yeah, there you have it. I want to add something just real quickly.
1: Yeah.
0: This was not a corner of your eye thing. I mean, when I first noted that something was there present, it was a corner of my eye, but then I turned toward it and I saw the damn thing. Then I saw it behind me. It had form. It was real. It disappeared. It was then to the left of me and then gone.
1: No, mine was just like the other caller. It had no legs, no head. It was about waist high. It was a dark object. We had gone to Vancouver. We were staying in an older hotel, nice hotel, 1912. And we were on the fifth floor. I say that because there's no headlights at that floor. The drapes are very, very heavy, so I'm not getting any light. And I just happened to get up 2 in the morning, went to the bathroom, went into the small little kitchenette, grabbed some orange juice. Now, the reason I wasn't afraid probably because I was half asleep.
0: Mm.
1: I took my slug of orange juice, and I was peering in from the kitchenette back in the living room. This thing just, right across the room. And I went, oh, okay, that's kind of interesting. And I wasn't afraid probably because I was, half asleep. So I lied down. My wife's there. She's, not moving at all. And it's a king bed. She's not moving at all. So I lie down, okay, and I'm just thinking about this thing. And then at the end of the bed, I feel some pressure. Not a lot of pressure.
0: Yes.
1: But a little bit of pressure.
0: Yes.
1: Now, I'm thinking, I'm not going to look back. I'm thinking now, there's no way I'm going to look back. And I figured, okay, if this thing doesn't touch me, I'm not going to look back, and I'll just let it go. And I fell asleep, but there was definitely pressure at the end of my bed as well.
0: How did you fall asleep? That'd be the last thing in the world I could do after that.
1: Well, I was tired. It was 2:30 in the morning. I felt a little pressure. I didn't want to look back. I just was afraid to see what I would find. So
0: I'm going to guess you're on a Bluetooth, right?
1: I'm on a Bluetooth. No, yeah. I'm on a cell phone. Yeah.
0: Cell phone. Okay.
1: Yeah. So I figured as long as the pressure doesn't become any more so, or this thing doesn't grab me, I'm not going to look back,
0: So you fell asleep, and when you woke up, everything was all right?
1: Everything was fine. I told my wife about it. I thought, and then I started trying to put pieces together. Okay, well, the curtains are heavy. There's no light. We're up on the fifth floor. I figured this, whatever this thing was, didn't want to be seen.
0: Yeah.
1: I figured that it probably it was a beautiful suite, and it was a good location. And I'm thinking maybe this entity liked that.
0: I got it. We've got a break. I've got to go. Thanks for the story, though.
1: Okay. Bye, Art.
0: I appreciate it. Take care. Well, whatever it was real. That's the one thing I know. It was real. This is Midnight in the Desert.

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1: Skype in America and Canada is MITD51. MITD51. Outside the U.S., yes, sir, it's a free call on Skype. MITD55. MITD55. That'll ring us up. Let me qualify something. When I said real, maybe I shouldn't have said real, because whatever it was, you know, I couldn't run over and grab it, nor would have I done that. But I don't know about real. It was something. It was of some substance. It was, you know, I want to say not of this earth, but I don't know that. It could be. It could have been a ghost. Could have been a spirit, could have been a hex. I don't know. Well, let's see where to go. Let's try Stephen on Skype. Stephen, hello.
2: Hi.
1: Hi, Art. Hi. Good to have you.
2: Really surprised I got on. I just wanted to ask, you were talking about Dr. Greer before, and I actually wanted to ask you a question.
1: Did you hear what he said?
2: Yes, I did. I'm actually, the reason I listen to your show is actually because I'm actually a big fan of Dr. Greer.
1: Yes, sir.
2: Yeah, he's really what got me into, like, I guess ETs in general.
1: Right.
2: I actually just wanted to know your opinion on what, like, is, like, the new things that you're saying that he's saying.
1: Well, first of all, for goodness sakes, that is what he said. I played it. It came from YouTube. So he absolutely said it. I mean,
2: his message has, like, changed more recently.
1: Yes, and I have to have him on and hear it. But what he did say shocked the hell out of me. I mean, come on.
2: Absolutely, absolutely, absolutely.
1: He is, in essence, telling us, look, SETI got a real signal. They kept it secret.
2: Mm-hmm.
1: That's no minor matter.
2: No.
1: So have we heard already from them, is the question.
2: It's very true, very true.
1: All right.
2: And I guess you'd have to wonder, really...
1: How
2: if they did receive, like they said, like a different type of signal.
1: Yeah. How would you summarize what Dr. Greer is saying now versus what he said all those years ago?
2: I think his understanding of the subject has evolved just like everyone else's.
1: I think he believes they are A, already here.
2: Absolutely.
1: And B, he's much more interested in having communication with them than he is in doing the things he did years ago.
2: Absolutely. What I've gleaned from what he said is that he's more interested in less listening to the disclosure because he doesn't think that's really a viable possibility, or not so much that, but so much as he thinks that.
1: You know, that's what we were going to do tonight. We were going to have Stephen Bassett on, right? He's been working on this disclosure project for years and years and years. And frankly, I was going to ask him at the beginning of the interview, Stephen. While I applaud your efforts, I don't think we're ever going to know. It's never going to be disclosed unless some president comes forward, maybe Trump. Somebody who is, you know, just immune to the talk, and maybe Trump would be immune to the talk that all presidents are apparently given.
2: I mean, maybe. I don't really think Donald Trump won't be elected, despite the fact that I think he's probably the best GOP candidate that's there.
1: It's all fun watching anyway. I can't wait for the debate.
2: Favorite
1: time, man.
2: Yeah. It's election season. It's always great.
1: All right, brother. Thank you very much for the call and take care. It's going to be, I just can't wait for the debate. Unfortunately, you know, it's going to be one with rules. You know it is, right? Debate's going to have rules. You can speak for 1 minute, Mr. Candidate, and then, or 3 minutes, and then so-and-so over there will have 1 minute to rebut what you said. And then, if necessary, we'll give you 30 seconds to rebut what he said. Bummer debate. I want a real debate. And, oh, by the way, while we're on the subject of debates, I'm supposed to have one coming. Now, this may sound laughable to some of you, but I'm telling you, it's no laughing matter. There are people out there who believe with religious fervor that our earth is flat, that the scientists are all wet, they bring with them evidence, they think the earth is flat, and they say they can prove it. And so I thought, okay, fine, great. Bring on one of these devotees. Let's get a scientist. Let's have a real debate. That'd be a real debate. I'd love to see one on TV, too, wouldn't you? With only two or three candidates when it's finally narrowed down to that. God, I'd like to see the real thing. All right, let's go to the phones and somebody calling themselves Dimensional.
3: Hi, this is actually Nathan from Austin.
1: Hey, Nathan.
3: Hi. I actually had a story. I grew up in Michigan, and I was about in middle school, I think, and me and my friend were staying up late, and I was looking out the window, and I saw this. He lived on a Christmas tree farm, you know, pine trees.
1: Right.
3: And I looked out the window, and I saw this black figure jump from one pine tree to another. It kind of looked like a person.
1: Right.
3: And I told my friend, you know, hey, look, I just saw this thing. You know, do you know anything about it? And he said, no. So I thought it was crazy, so I kept watching it, and I saw it again. So I was like, you know, what's going on here? So I told my friend again, and, you know, we started watching for, like, maybe an hour or so.
1: Right.
3: And then we saw another one. So I was like, hey, you know, you have to wake up your dad, because I was kind of afraid. And his dad was kind of like he was a farmer, so, you know, he would have been mad we were up late, and he probably would have made the situation worse because he had a bit of a temper. So we kept looking, and, you know, we saw it again. It's like, all right, so we eventually woke up his dad. And he went out on the porch and looked around with a flashlight and everything, and he didn't see anything. So the next night we go out there, and there's a bunch of
1: Oh, I'm sorry. Let's see if we can get him back. You still there? Oh, we lost him somehow. I'm so sorry. That happens. You just suddenly get cut off. Sorry about that. Let's try Cameron. Hello, Cameron.
4: Good evening, Art. How am I coming in?
1: You're coming in? Okay. And that last caller is welcome to call back, and, you know, the rule is suspended for him. I'm sorry about that. Anyway, go ahead, Cameron.
4: Well, yeah, just sitting here having a beer, thinking about the shadow people thing that you're talking about, and it's kind of funny, I've seen things before too, but everything runs on frequencies. You know, if you have the right adjustment of electromagnetic energy, you can see the aurora. Infrasound, that could have an effect on what you saw, because some people with the right lighting, if they have a certain type of infrasound, like the sound that you hear in a lion's roar,
1: right,
4: is also the same sound made by a tornado. Or
1: okay, here's my theory. And you're welcome to either reject it or explore it. It is that once you've stared at a computer screen long enough with that refresh frequency...
4: Well, that's what I was getting to. Okay. Might not be that. It could be something electromagnetic with the screen or the lighting. But, like, what was it, Van Gogh or somebody who painted all those pictures with the eerie blue hue to it?
1: Right.
4: Or, no, Claude Monet. That's what it was. I have it pulled up here. Yeah, they had this really eerie blue hue, and... if you mess with the human eye just enough, for instance, with severe cataracts, you can see ultraviolet light.
1: Uh-huh.
4: So it could be that it does mess with people's eyes.
1: It could be that these, whatever they are, appear in ultraviolet and are not seen
4: normally. Well, maybe not ultraviolet, but what I'm saying is everything runs on frequencies, and it could be that it adjusts your eyesight and your perception. Just like people who take the DMT stuff, they can see these machine-eld entities that hop in and out of them and mess with their heads.
1: Well, that adjusts everything, you know, really adjusts you.
4: Everything runs on frequencies. So one frequency, something should transfer from energy to matter, for instance. You know.
1: Well, I don't want it to do that. It was all enough matter for me. I could see through it, so it wasn't matter. And frankly, if it had turned into matter... I'd have been going for the gun right away. Oh, God, it scared me.
4: Another quick thing before you hang up. You know that Forrest Byrd, he was an inventor that invented the iron lung that saved all those polio kids. He died just the other day.
1: Wow, I'm sorry to hear that.
4: Yeah.
1: And I
4: if you take the time to look into him when you're not busy.
1: All right. Thank you very, very much for the call. When I'm not busy. Goodness, when is that? When you do a radio program, you're pretty busy a lot of the time going outside the country, I think, to Ireland. Hello there.
5: Hello. My name's Liam. Calling from Cork, Ireland, correct?
1: Cork, Ireland. And you're bored. It says bored.
5: Yeah. I said that a long time ago. I was
1: really?
5: Bored that day, as you can imagine.
1: So you were having a bad day, and So you put your emotion up there.
5: Yep. Pretty much.
1: All right.
5: Six, Manny Roswells.
1: Right. Thank you. You've been listening. You know what we're talking about. Do you see this sort of thing there?
5: Next to my computer, I have a picture, and you can kind of see in the background through my window, my back garden. And one or two times, I think I might have seen something black out there, but when I look, it's gone. So, could have been icing. Anyway, I was wondering about ghost matter. If there's nothing set in stone, would you think about Midnight in the Cemetery or something like that?
1: Oh, you mean for the ghost show?
5: Yeah.
1: Midnight in the Cemetery is pretty good.
5: I've been thinking about it for a while.
1: But, you know, the traditional name has been Ghost to Ghost, right?
5: Yeah.
1: Which,
5: of course, came from Coast to Coast. As you can imagine, that's how I found you.
1: Well, it's a good point. Midnight in the Graveyard. I will take that under advisement. And maybe I'll change it.
5: Okay.
1: Of course, we're not technically in a graveyard. And given the opportunity to do a remote from a graveyard, I don't think I would.
5: I wouldn't either. Probably not on Halloween night.
1: one question. Yes, is Ireland a ghost-like place?
5: Some say it's, now I'm quoting people, but some say it's one of the most haunted countries on the planet.
1: Yeah, that's exactly what I've heard. All right, well, listen.
5: I haven't seen much.
1: Count your lucky Irish stars. That's what I would say.
5: So far, I don't have any.
1: All right. Thank you very much. You know, one of the cool things about being on the program is that there is about a 30-second time differential between when we actually talk to you live and then when you finish your call. If you turn your radio on or your stream or whatever, you will hear your call. You'll hear the last at least 30 seconds of your call. So once again, that gentleman from Ireland, if you're outside the country, we'd love to have you. You're probably, if it's in Europe, having a cup of coffee right now or tea. And you're welcome to call us at MITD55 on Skype, MITD55. Let us go to, well, no, we better not. I guess I better get it out of the way. We've got a break coming up, so let me do that. We're in open lines, and we're talking about anything you want. Now, I did bring up the subject of shadow people because I just couldn't keep it inside any longer. I'm Art Bell. This is Midnight in the Desert.

0: In that darkest time between dusk and dawn, from the high desert, it's Art Bell's Midnight in the Desert. Now, here's Art.
1: Here I am. We're talking about, I don't know, anything you want to. It's open lines. I guess I launched us into a bit of a discussion about shadow people because it just scared the tar out of me. I mean, that's the only way to put it. So it goes in now to the bin of experiences that I've had in my life that count as, I guess, paranormal. And outside the country somewhere, you are on the air. Hello.
2: Hello. Can you hear me?
1: I hear you. I'll tell you what. Get good and close to, like, the microphone part of your computer, if you would.
2: Okay. My name is Michelle.
1: Hi, Michelle.
2: I'm calling from Sydney, Australia.
1: Sydney, Australia. Excellent. Welcome to the program.
2: I'm going to make this real quick because I do childcare, and I just had to give you a call. I had an incident back in 2006 where I woke up in the middle of the night. I think it was around 2 a.m., and there was a very tall, dark creature standing between myself and the television. I was in bed.
1: Michelle, did it have form, or what kind of form did you see?
2: It had form. It had a long cloak on, and it had a hood.
1: Oh.
2: It nearly reached the ceiling of my bedroom, and it said, everything will be all right. Go back to sleep. And with that, I went back to sleep.
1: Really?
2: And when I woke in the morning, I could not understand why I went to sleep, as I was terrified.
1: I'm with you.
2: Absolutely terrified.
1: Obviously, yes. It put you to sleep.
2: Yes, it did. And most definitely.
1: Probably the kindest thing it could have done for you.
2: Yes, and I think so.
1: It sounds like your charges are climbing the wall, actually.
2: Yes, they are. Sorry. As soon as you want to make a call, they want to come inside. But I've had many other experiences, unnatural experiences, or natural, I'm not sure. But that one was very concerning to me.
1: I bet it was. What would you, if you had to guess about what was that? An entity, a ghost, a shadow person?
2: It had solid form. It was there. I don't think it was a ghost. Somehow, I don't think it was a shadow person. To this day, I don't know what it was. And I'll tell you another experience is when I was in my early 20s. I was living in the city in Sydney with my boyfriend. And I woke up one morning, went and had a shower, and I found a whole lot of squiggles. So, like somebody had been drawing with red texter,
1: yes,
2: or red pen on my stomach. Now, I'm a black girl. And so, but it was very, very bright.
1: Wow.
2: And I thought it was my boyfriend. So I got out of the shower, went and said, woke him up, and I said, what were you doing in the middle of the night drawing on my stomach?
1: Right.
2: I was very angry. And he said, don't be ridiculous. I did nothing of the kind. But what was most peculiar was that all my life, I had an outie belly button, very predominantly out. And that from that moment on, he said, what happened to your belly button? It was gone.
1: Wow, a positive experience, kind of.
2: Well, I was happy with my outfit, thank you very much.
1: I love it. All right, thank you so much for the call.
2: Oh, I'm very surprised that I got through. First time I tried, so thank you.
1: Right, you call again, thank you. Pretty easy to get through if you're outside the U.S. and Canada, because, you know, there's just not as many people. If you think about it, in Europe, for example, it's very early morning right now. It's easier for the Aussies, the Japanese, maybe people in Hong Kong to get through, maybe Thailand. We're at a better time of day there. Who wants to call a talk show when they're just, you know, sitting at the kitchen table with their first cup of tea or something like that? So, all right, so where to go? Let's go to, I think, Buffalo, New York. You are on the air. Hello.
3: Hi, Art.
1: Hi.
3: Like everyone, you know, so happy that you're back.
1: Oh, I'm so happy to be back. You just don't know.
3: Yeah, well, we've missed you. Two things. The other day you were talking about the car out of your window. It was going to be hit.
1: Yes.
3: And I tried calling in how you had that strong, strong feeling.
1: Sure.
3: And I wanted to mention the fact that I had that one time about 30 years ago where I was keeping score at the bowling alleys, and the little voice said, buy a ticket for the 50-50 split.
1: Right.
3: And I never spent money on it. And so I, you know, I bought two tickets, and everybody was like, well, who's the winner? Who's the winner? And I go, I am. And they were like, well, how do you know? And I go, well, the ticket's in my pocket. I just know. And I did win. So that confirms your, you know, your story with the car. But as far as the ghost thing, there's a place in south of Buffalo. It's Jamestown, and it's called Lilydale.
1: Right.
3: I've gone there for seminars. And when you're dealing with spiritualism and mediumship, and they have prayers that you can open the door to communication, and they train you to become intuitive. I mean, we all are. But there's a prayer, and I don't know if you know, if do you want me to give you the prayer over the air?
1: I'll tell you what. Email it to me.
3: I don't have control.
1: I'm
3: you know
1: willing.
3: What? It's a real simple one. You surround yourself with God's white. I always say a prayer when I'm driving. Almighty God, surround me with the white light of your protection three times for body, soul, and mind.
1: How about praying to keep those idiots away from me?
3: Well, you know, and the thing is that when I have dreams.
1: My problem, I always reach out with the negative, you know.
3: You reach out and you send them back to, if they don't come with the highest good and your best interest and intention, you can empower yourself and send them back. If they don't come with the highest good for your intention.
1: Well, let's put it this way. When you're doing 65 miles an hour, let's say, on the highway,
3: mm-hmm.
1: somebody passes you doing about 80, and then they slow down in front of you to about 50, mm-hmm. I want to send them somewhere, but nowhere good.
3: Well, you know what? That's where it's kind of crazy. You can call me nuts, but when I surround myself with the white light, I'm on the thruway, and I go 60. Speed limit's 55. I'm not going crazy, but they're all passing me anyway, even if I am going 5 over. But when I'm driving, it's uncanny how I look in the rear view, I look in the front, and I probably have about a 4-car space in front and behind me.
1: That's good.
3: I don't know what it is, but it's crazy how they... I have a circle around me. They're driving... There's 20 in front, there's 20 behind, but I've got a circle of freedom around me.
1: Okay, so you think that a circle of protection keeps trouble away?
3: Absolutely.
1: Okay, absolutely. Well, it's either that. Thank you very, very much for the call. It's either that or, I don't know, like a machine gun mounted in the right place, which everybody who drives a lot wants.
3: Well, you know,
1: I'm sorry, that's just me. That's really just me.
3: All right, you're being funny and you're being, you know,
1: actually, I'm really not. I'm being serious. I don't have a positive attitude about it. If someone does that to me, it's like I could strangle them. I could, with my bare hands, watch the breath go out of their bodies.
3: Yeah, that's not good, though.
1: I know.
3: Not good, but, you know, but you can practice it. You can surround yourself with white light. You can, any negative coming your way, return to sender.
1: Yeah. I mean, the only white light I want to see is the tail end of a Stinger missile headed toward them. I appreciate your efforts anyway. I'll give it a try. And listen, if white light works... If good, wonderful vibrations actually do the trick, I'm willing to give it a try. Thank you very much for the call. I think we're going to Johnstown, Pennsylvania.
4: Hello, Art.
1: Hello.
4: How are you this evening?
1: Fine. Perplexed, but fine. Fine.
4: Glad to hear that. Well, my name is Matt, and I am calling from Johnstown, Pennsylvania. I just want to start by saying that it is an extreme honor to be able to speak with you, so thank you very much for taking my call.
1: It's an honor to be here to take it. Believe me, I am so glad to be here.
4: Well, everyone is so glad that you're back, so thank you for that as well.
1: All right.
4: But I just wanted to briefly discuss with you about a possible guest
1: that
4: I would love to have you speak with.
1: Absolutely.
4: I'm not sure you might have heard of her. Her name is Dr. Judy Wood, and she is a PhD, and she's a brilliant woman. She has I don't think theory is quite the right word. She's come to believe through her own examination, through her own expertise, that the World Trade Center was destroyed by a high-energy weapon, a free energy weapon.
1: The World Trade Centers, really. But we have all these high-resolution photographs of the airplanes crashing into them.
4: Well, she doesn't really speak so much about the airplanes. I know with 9/11, there's a lot of theories. There's a lot of information out there, a lot of differing opinions.
1: Oh, you're right about that, and there are. But we do have incontrovertible video proof of what hit them.
4: Right. Well, be that as it may, she discusses more about the collapse and what happened. I'm sure you're familiar with the Hutchinson effect. Did you ever speak with John Hutchinson?
1: Oh, yes.
4: Okay, right, yeah. She references the Hutchinson effect, and believe me, her research and her looking into this is so extensive. I wouldn't be able to do it justice here with the few short minutes that I have with you, but she's a fascinating guest. She's also caught the eye of many people, including Richard C. Hoagland, who's looked into this, and I don't know if you can say that he is a convert to her line of thinking, but I mean, it definitely, you know, caught his attention.
1: Well, are you aware of the fact that he's got a show that follows mine?
4: Absolutely. You know, Art, I used to fall asleep listening to you. Now I force myself to stay awake till 3 a.m. and I fall asleep to Richard. So he's got the pleasure now of being the one to lullaby me to sleep, so to speak.
1: I'm not sure if I should be honored or I think I am. In other words, you now stay awake for me and fall asleep with Richard.
4: I do. Nothing against Richard. It's just, you know, the human body can only stay awake for so long, and, you know, your program is can't miss in my book, so.
1: Okay. All right. Well, bless your heart. Thank you very, very much. I appreciate your call, and listen to Richard. He'll be here when I'm all done, all right?
4: Very good. I just want to say real quickly, I think it's important to say that Dr. Wood doesn't go into so much the who or the why. She just goes into the what.
1: Gotcha. All right. I've got to go on that then. We'll be right back. This is Midnight in the Desert.

For Dark Matter News, I'm Leo Ashcraft. A woman in the UK who underwent a hysterectomy said she woke from surgery to find her doctor had removed two of her front teeth. Claire Jones, 47, of Newcastle, says she cannot believe that this happened and she still has not been able to get a straight answer from the hospital. Before the July 15th procedure, Jones had signed a declaration informing doctors at Royal Stroke University Hospital that she had one denture, which was then taken out. Doctors allegedly could not account for her additional missing teeth, which has now led to an investigation. A new jaw-dropping up-close video displays the eruption of the Piton de la Fournaise volcano, located on Reunion Island in the Indian Ocean near Madagascar. New footage of the eruption, which prompted evacuation on Friday, shows the fiery rivers of lava running down the slopes. The eruption lasted for 3 days before ending on Sunday, shortly after 11 a.m. local time. This is a World Heritage Site and is one of the most active volcanoes in the world. The volcanic activity hampered the work of Malaysian investigators examining suspected debris of the MH370 flight found by beachcombers on Reunion Island on Wednesday. Malaysian Airlines flight MH370 went missing on March 8, 2014, with 239 people on board, shortly after taking off from the Malaysian capital of Kuala Lumpur en route to Beijing. Its disappearance prompted a massive international search lasting more than a year in the South Indian Ocean, the China Sea, and the Gulf of Thailand. An ex-aerospace worker came forward and admitted that the chemtrail devices that are being installed on airplanes are actually being installed, and the fact that he was one of the installers. And he goes on to share details about what they installed. He said they gutted the plane, mounted the tanks, installed the cables and lines and spraying devices. He says he was a civilian worker supervised by the military. When they were finished, they were told that this was a test conducted by the German Aeronautics and Space Administration, meaning that the plane with spraying devices goes ahead while a second plane with measuring devices flies behind and conducts measurements. He said when they were finished with the installation, guys from the military came over and instructed them to wear full body protective clothing and breathing masks because they were now going to fill the tanks, and that the substances like aluminum sulfides or barium oxides would contain highly toxic nanoparticle-sized polymers. For additional information on chemtrails and the full story from World Truth TV, visit darkmatternews.com. Scientists have made the world's first white laser light. Since being invented in 1960, lasers have been put to use in all sorts of applications, from computers and printers to fiber optics and surgery. But for this entire period, there was one thing in particular that lasers simply could not do: produce white light. Now, a team of researchers has finally announced that they've managed just that, creating a device that can emit in any color across the visible spectrum, a requirement for white lasers. Normally, lasers can only produce a single wavelength, meaning that they are restricted to one particular color of light. This color is dictated by the structure of the semiconductor, which is usually a solid chemical element or compound arranged into crystals, and is what produces the light when a voltage is applied to it. The team of researchers from Arizona State University have been able to create a semiconductor that has three different sections, which, when stimulated, emit red, green, and blue, and thus combine to form white. The milestone puts lasers closer to eventually becoming a mainstream light source, brighter and more energy efficient. They could replace LEDs and even be used to make more accurate and vivid colors on computer and television screens. In addition, technology is under development to create light-based wireless communication, known as Li-Fi, which could potentially be more than 10 times faster than Wi-Fi. I'm Leo Ashcraft for Dark Matter News.

0: what's said in the dark stays in the dark. 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That's 1-952-225-5278.
1: It will soon be your tomorrow's. How right that is. Hi, everybody. I've always loved that, just the way that message is delivered. This is Midnight in the Desert on the Dark Matter Digital Network. I'm Art Bell. Public number 952-225-5278. Skype is easy peasy. You just get Skype, put it on your phone. That's free, right? Then you put, if you're in North America or Canada, MITD51 in. That's MITD51. Call us. And then if you're overseas, somewhere out of the country, this one I really want to emphasize, anywhere in the world, the rest of the world, pretty easy to get through because, well, it's a big world and a bad time elsewhere. So Skype is a piece of cake. It's MITD55. If you're outside the U.S. and Canada, MITD55. Now, we're discussing all kinds of things tonight. It's open lines. Don't feel bound to discuss shadow people. But if you do, I really would like the description of what you saw. I'm wondering if there's any commonality here. What I saw really is haunting me, and I guess haunting is the right word. That doesn't mean it was a ghost. It means it's haunting me. Hello there, Brian.
2: Hi, Art. Brian from Montreal.
1: From where?
2: From Montreal.
1: Okay. You're on.
2: So first things first, I like to do the Art Caller trifecta.
1: What would that be?
2: The one, is this art? Two, am I on the air? And three, can you hear me?
1: Yes, yes, and mostly.
2: Perfect. So I like to quickly suggest open lines in the future. I sent this to you on Friday. I just thought it would be a good idea. A Children of Time Traveler line, perhaps, that you can open up. You know, one night you're doing open lines because I think it would be interesting.
1: I tried, you know, but getting good time travelers is not an easy job.
2: That's fair. I totally understand that. But I'm just figuring, you know, with who knows how John Teacher actually spent his time here if he was supposedly here, right?
1: Perhaps yeah, you got a good point. You don't have very good internet, but you've got a good point.
2: I'm sorry about that.
1: That's all right. No problem. Let me give out. Let me do it. I don't care. I mean, you know, we can do anything you want. Let me open a time traveler line right now, just in case. You ready to copy, time travelers? If there really is a time traveler out there, call me at my Roswell number. That's right. It's routed through Roswell for a good reason. And the number is area code 575-208-7787. Any time travelers? The real McCoy now. Area code 575-208-7787. That's by request, I guess. All right, let's go to somebody in, I think, Nashville, Tennessee. Hi.
3: Oh, hello, Arch. How
1: Hi.
3: Are you?
1: Very well, thank you.
3: I don't know what the subject is because I've had my radio turned down.
1: Oh.
3: What's the subject?
1: Well, the subject is whatever you want it to be. Now, we were talking about shadow people or whatever in the hell they are. But we can talk about anything you want.
3: Okay, well, first, can I give a plug for our new Art Bell Time Travelers Facebook page?
1: You may.
3: Okay, we have this brand new Art Bell Time Travelers Facebook page, and it's only been up like 2 or 3 days, and we've already got some really great people that have joined, and everybody loves you, and
1: Thank
3: we're
1: you.
3: So glad you're back.
1: Okay, what is the actual, if you don't mind my asking, name of the Facebook page so people can, is it called Art Bell's Time Traveler or what?
3: It's Art Bell Time Travelers. They can put in up there in the search in the Facebook, they can just put Time Travelers.
1: Right.
3: Or Art Bell Time Travelers, and it'll go right to it.
1: Okay. Well, I'm sure that will attract some to you.
3: I hope so. And we're having fun and we're enjoying you. And we missed you so much. You just don't realize how much we have missed you.
1: It is great
3: on the air.
1: Thank you so much.
3: And we're hearing you on shortwave here, too. Randall's got it playing, you know, on 5085.
1: Right.
3: And it comes in very well.
1: I love the way a Southern person says that. 5085.
3: I know what you think about us.
1: Not at all. No, I actually love the accent. I love it.
3: Well, thank you, but you know that there's not much I can do about it.
1: Actually, you know what? A lot of singers, whether they're from the South or not, when they sing, pronounce the things as though they're from the South.
3: Really?
1: Yeah, I becomes I. And so
3: are you
1: forth
3: talking
1: and
3: about country music singers?
1: Not just country music singers, but any singers.
3: I never noticed that before.
1: It's the truth. Anyway, so I like your accent. Thank you very, very much for the call. And let me add, in addition to an apparent time traveler page, I'm learning through, I get all these messages that come through the wormhole. Stryker says, tune in. Has its own chat room for any channel, so there are plenty of us chatting about the show in there. I had no idea. These chat sites and different things pop up all over the place. All right, on what I called my time traveler line, I'll give it a try. You're on the air. Hello.
4: Hello, Art Bell.
1: Are you really a time traveler?
4: No, actually. I was availing myself of the... Why, did I call the wrong number?
1: Oh, yeah, you sure did. Sorry. That was for time travelers, and so I had to... Let me try it again. Time traveler line, you're on the air. Hello.
5: Hi. Does it count if it's a time traveler story about a child seeing a time traveler? All right, I've been wanting to tell you this story for years. When I was a little girl, 9 years old, I believe I saw a time traveler.
1: Well, wait a minute. Let me qualify you first. Now, this is a time traveler's line. Are you a time traveler?
5: No, but I saw one when I was a child.
1: Okay, well, how do you know you saw one? I might go for this. Go
5: well,
1: ahead.
5: I believe I did.
1: All right.
5: I was in my backyard, and I was about 9 years old, and it was after dinner. I was pulling up my bike out of our cellar, out of the cellar stairs,
1: yes.
5: And I turned back, and I looked behind me, and there was a man standing in my backyard about 30 feet. There was no way he could have gotten in there. And he looked kind of shocked or kind of confused.
1: Yeah, but what makes him a time traveler?
5: He was out of time. His clothing was out of time.
1: Oh.
5: His clothes were like in the 50s, and this was like 1977, 1978. And he had a haircut that you would have in the 50s and a type of shirt and khaki pants. And then as I was pulling the bike out, I looked back, I saw him, looked forward again, and then I realized, wait a minute, this is something wrong. I turned back around, and he was gone. And there was no way he could have left my yard. There was no way. He was too far from the gate.
1: Okay. Well, I'm gonna let you slip through barely on that. I really want... Now, I'm going to be strict about this. That line that I gave out is for time travelers only. All right? Let me give you the number again so you don't make a mistake. You better be a time traveler if you call this line. It is area code 575-208-7787. Non-time travelers, well, I've got a little button here, and I can send 130,000 volts right through this phone line. So the potential danger for you extends beyond being hung up on. Time travelers only. Kurt, hello on Skype. You're on the air. Hello, Kurt. No, Kurt.
6: Hello, I'm here.
1: Oh, you
6: Sorry,
1: are there.
6: I have my mute button on.
1: Oh, that'll do it.
6: Let me turn my radio off. Doggone it. I'm sorry. I came up fast.
1: Oh, well, that's
6: how are you doing?
1: Doing well. Thank you.
6: I wanted to tell you about, I want to tell you about a little time travel story that happened to me.
1: Okay.
6: I was in, oh, I'm getting nervous. Okay.
1: Big, deep breath.
6: Okay. Yeah. I was in high school in the marching band in the, hour one, we would march out on the field and practice, you know, in halftime you do all the designs on the field.
1: Mm-hmm.
6: And so that first hour, I think I was a sophomore at that time. And there I am and have my saxophone and in line. And Diana, one of my, happened to be my cousin too by marriage, but she played saxophone with me too, and we're standing there. And all of a sudden, somebody comes walking out on that field. Look, just spit an image of me. It was me walking out on that field.
1: Oh, my.
6: Looked at me, looked at Diana, said, Curtis. Looking at him, said, laughed, Curtis, there you are. And he looked at me, or I looked at me, and he went up and talked to Mr. Yeager, our band director there in front, and went up there. And whatever he said, I have no idea. And he walked away and looked back at me and walked away. And I never saw him again.
1: And you're sure that was you?
6: It was me. It was a spitting image of me. But you, I didn't know. I
1: okay,
6: just
1: young,
6: it was
1: a younger you, an older you?
6: It
1: or
6: was the same age as I was as a sophomore. But it was a spitting image. Even Diana said, Curtis, there you are, laughing. And people looking around laughing. And I said, what was I to think? But then the next year, no, 2 years later, when I was a senior, I had to do the announcements and say the pledge, being president. I had made president, and so that was my duty. Second hour, I'd go in there and do the announcements. I forgot to go in and do the announcements on this one Tuesday or Wednesday, and there I'm sitting in geometry class, and my voice comes up on the air to do the pledge and do the announcements, and there I'm sitting listening to myself on the announcements.
1: Right, so yeah, in other words, you met your... I believe you. Thank you very much. No need to swear. I believe you. Met yourself twice. Outside the country we go. Hello, Raymond.
7: How are we doing?
1: It's going well. Where are you, my friend?
7: I'm in Edinburgh, my friend.
1: Where?
7: It's good to see you. I'm in Edinburgh.
1: Edinburgh. Wow.
7: Yeah.
1: Okay.
7: It's good to hear you back on the radio.
1: It's good to be back.
7: As well as mate. I was just want to talk about when I stayed in the flats one time.
1: You what?
7: And I seen a I stayed in the flats, in a blocky flat, and I was sitting, seen out my window, like in a big ball.
1: Okay, you're like, cutting out a little on me, and you, besides that, you have an accent that I could cut with a knife, but I'm trying. So you were in a flat in Milwaukee, was that right?
7: No, I was in a flat.
1: No, I'm sorry, you cut off. How did I manage to get a flat in Milwaukee out of that? I don't know. Kind of sounded like it. Going to a cell phone in Virginia. Hello.
8: Hey, this is Plasmon Flareton in Virginia, listening on 5085 kilohertz, shortwave WTWW. 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
1: Yes, sir.
8: Over here.
1: That's right.
8: Now, I am... also, a little bit familiar with this phenomenon you were talking about before, that with the computer screens. And in fact, years ago, I developed a thing called pattern light, which is very similar to what they're now using for the backlighting, where they move the lighting around to follow the video.
1: Really?
8: And I think that may be what's going on. I was able to make a machine using pattern light that allowed large groups of people to dream together and have the same dream wide awake.
1: Really?
8: Yeah.
1: Now, what started you doing that?
8: I was working on an exhibit for the Science Museum of Virginia.
1: Yeah.
8: And I was working late at night one night, and I was standing across the room looking at this display. It was basically a simple LED large size display for a rocket countdown.
1: Right.
8: And I noticed all these speckles in the light, and I said, well, wait a minute, I'm getting coherence like from a laser out of this. There's no coherence in that light. I started investigating and finally discovered the coherence was inside my own neural network, inside my skull.
1: Wow.
8: And I was able to refine that to the point where I had six dials that I could tune, and everybody see the same thing the same way because their neural networks are similarly wired.
1: Okay, well, how did you get from, you know, experimenting on yourself to others?
8: I made a device to experiment on myself, and then when I realized that it worked on others, I pulled in several more headsets to wear. And, you know, I plugged them all into the same thing, and we had parties where we'd tune around and dial up what was in our neural networks, and people would gasp and be awed at the same thing at the same time when we asked them what they just saw.
1: Huh. So what have you done with this?
8: You could even dial up an extra visual field on top of your other one so you could see right through things. So what you're saying about seeing through things makes a lot of sense to me.
1: Well, I definitely saw through this thing. I would say, you know, the room was fairly dark, but it obscured only about half of what was behind it, what I could see behind it, to give you an idea.
8: Mm-hmm.
1: That's why I want people to describe these things to me, because I know exactly, no, I don't know what I saw, but I can describe what I saw.
8: Art, it's so good to have you back. I'm a longtime listener, and I've got one comment I'd like to make about how you're pioneering a new way of delivery. I mean, I know a lot of people have done online streaming, but the way you're doing it, I think, is kind of pioneering. And the one drawback that I see in this plan is that people got to pay a lot for bandwidth, and that's not your fault. That's the way bandwidth costs in the United States, and it should.
1: Yeah, but you know what? You know what?
8: There's a patch around this.
1: You know, well, there is. For one thing, at this time of night, my friend, the majority of people are at home. And so if they're using the Wi-Fi on their phone or their tablet, it's not costing them, or their computer, it's not costing them anything.
8: Yeah, it depends on what kind of package they got for Internet service. That may well be true. But there's people on the road and truckers and the like that really can't partake. And there's a lot of rural people who simply do not have rural Internet.
1: True.
8: There's a thing called White Spaces Radio Networks, which was approved in 2010 by the FCC and went operational in 2012, and it's just sitting there fallow, unused. And if the listeners would support this and band together and form co-ops with this new White Spaces Internet service, they could become their own service providers.
1: Okay.
8: And they could do it for both the uplink and the downlink.
1: How do you get to it?
8: Well, first of all, what's happening now is it's about to be destroyed by a move in Congress started by a bill introduced by Senator Mark Warner in Virginia, unfortunately, that wants to take the UHF TV spectrum, which is the largest spectrum grant ever given to the American public in 1952, and repackage it and remove all the white spaces so we can't have it. And I would like your listeners to think seriously about how nice it would be to have about, 15 or 16 TV channels worth of spectrum in your portable device.
1: Okay, well, you are aware that, I mean, most of the companies providing Internet now, along with phone service, are increasing drastically the amount of data that you can get. And I'll tell you a little secret. If you call them up and say, listen, you know, I'm kind of fed up, I'm thinking of canceling, they will send you over to a retention person who probably will increase by a gigabit or more how much they give you just to save you.
8: And I agree with all that, but if you're a road trucker, you may not be able to get a plan because there's no connectivity out in the, you know, some of the rural areas along the roads. And there's a lot of areas in the Southwest that are just dead except for satellite.
1: I know.
8: Now, if you can have a satellite downlink with these little spot beams coming from the Exceed satellite, and then have that be propagated out to the surrounding by a mesh network,
1: right?
8: Then local communities could set up their own downlink and internet service provider amongst themselves, like a rural electrical co-op. And then you could have a KU band downlink that could feed your show, so you don't have to have huge bandwidth that you're in.
1: All right, buddy. I've got to go. I'm at break. Thank you very much.
8: Thanks. Bye.
1: Take care. He's right, and I'm right, too. We'll talk about bandwidth. It's not really so bad for this show.

0: This is Midnight in the Desert. To call the show, if you're east of midnight, call 1-952-CALL-ART. If you're west of midnight, call 1-952-225-5278.
1: You gotta love that. Hi, everybody. I'm Art Bell, and this is Midnight in the Desert, rocking and just blazing through the night. Our guest didn't show up, and case of raw. You know, that doesn't stop the show. In fact, it goes on with zest. Hi there. On my time traveler line, are you a time traveler?
2: Oh, yeah.
1: Oh, yeah. Just like that, huh?
2: Yeah.
1: Okay. You're definitely a time traveler?
2: Without a doubt, Art, I am a time traveler.
1: All right. From what year do you originate?

0: old cars coming. I'm like, wow, man, this is too much. I'm not even really a race fan. I'm thinking, okay, this is fantastic. And I wanted to tap somebody on the shoulder and say, here's my phone number. Call me in 10 minutes. I'll be back.
1: Okay.
0: I've also gone back to the 1950s on salvia divin worm, and it's pretty common.
1: All right. I want to ask you a couple of questions, please. One is, by what method, if you can tell us, do you travel in time?
0: By smoking salvia divinorum.
1: What the heck is that?
0: Salvia is a hallucinogenic herb from Oaxaca, Mexico. It's safe and it's legal, and it's 10 times stronger than LSD.
1: All right, so how do you know you're actually traveling in time versus so high you can't even move?
0: I think the reality factor and the fact it only lasts for 5 minutes and you're back and able to recall it completely.
1: There is that.
0: Let's see.
1: Have you ever gone into the future?
0: No, because the future hasn't happened yet. I don't believe people can travel into the future.
1: Some claim they can.
0: My experience has always been backwards.
1: Fascinating.
0: And I just believe that the key to time travel is going to be drugs, and it's not a machine. It's going to be a substance. Terrence McKenna said that, and I agree with him. And he says salvia divinorum is the key.
1: All right, I appreciate. I very much appreciate your call. Thank you. And Terrence very well may have said that. And, you know, I'm not ruling it out. I'm really not ruling it out. I'm not a proponent of drugs at all, but you can't rule it out. It may well be that time travel could turn out ultimately to be a function of the brain. A lot of movies are based on that. One of my favorite movies of all time, Somewhere in Time, was actually based on that. If you've never seen that movie, make it a point to do it, Somewhere in Time. Okay, where to go? Let's go to Michael on Skype. Michael, hello.
2: Yeah, good morning, Art. How are you doing?
1: I'm doing well. Where are you?
2: I am in Virginia.
1: Virginia.
2: Yep.
1: Beautiful, beautiful part of the country.
2: It is. It really is, yeah. So I have a couple plus one questions for you.
1: Okay.
2: If that's all right.
1: Sure.
2: So I called into Richard Hoagland's program, Other Side of Midnight, last week.
1: Yes.
2: And I asked him if he had considered doing a 3-hour show instead of the 2 hours.
1: Actually, he has.
2: Yeah, that's what he said. He said he was interested, but he wasn't sure if the network would go along with that. Hmm. So my question to you is, have you given any consideration to Richard's show going 3 hours?
1: I have. He said to me, Art, you know, I don't know if 2 hours is enough, you know, to get deeply into the subject he wants to get into. And I said, look, Richard, why don't you do this? Why don't you try to for a while and see how you do? And if you want to go to three, probably the space can be made.
2: Wow, okay. So there is an option for that. Awesome.
1: Oh, yeah, sure there is.
2: I've really been enjoying that show. It's got kind of an audio verite flavor to it.
1: It does. It does. It's like, what's coming next?
2: You never know.
1: Yeah. That's right.
2: So my second question is, I know that you haven't been actively pursuing it, but are you aware of any other terrestrial radio stations across the country that have expressed interest in picking up your show as an affiliate?
1: Yes. We have.
2: Ooh,
1: and, well, you know what? We're not. You're absolutely right. We're not aggressively pursuing it. We haven't called any of these stations that have joined us. They all came to us, and I'm still not sure. I mean, I guess it's cool, but, you know, this is such an experiment we're doing. Then I don't know what direction we're going to go. Ultimately, maybe we'll, you know, the commercials will go and we'll be listener supported. I don't know.
2: Sure.
1: You know, everything's open.
2: I think that having terrestrial stations gives you a larger audience, certainly, right?
1: You know what? That's changing. And certainly now that is true. Yes.
2: Yes.
1: And I'm not going to, you know, as I said, I'm not going to turn them down. I can't think of any reason to turn them down, and
2: why would you, right? Yeah, sure.
1: And we'll give them the ratings, guaranteed.
2: Okay, so.

0: Let me go on. There's this interesting experiment going on up in Portland. We're on a big one there, KXL. Big, big, big, right? And when the ratings come out, there's going to be there's going to be a shock that goes across the American radio community. And I'll leave it at that.
1: Exciting. I certainly hope that that you're getting good ratings up there. Anyway, my final question is one that sort of just came up in the past hour.
0: Sure.
1: Apparently, the host of the other Unlistenable show has promoted this evening that how their streaming service hasn't had a price increase and whatnot. But this coming from the guy who claims to never play dirty pool, right?
0: You know, the guy just
1: he's
0: cannot.
1: He's always above board, right, Art?
0: He just can't help reacting, can he?
1: No, he can't. He's scared. And why wouldn't he be? You're Art Bell, and he's not, right?
0: Yeah, well, I hear that he's crowdfunded his way to the star system Turmeric, where he'll probably attempt a landing on the planet.
1: At 11:11, I'm sure.
0: Riduli.
1: Anyway, you wouldn't suspect that tonight's scheduled guest was, I don't know, advised by the other show to abandon his appearance?
0: Oh, who knows? Who knows? I doubt that.
1: I don't.
0: Anyway, it doesn't matter to me. I'm cool. I'm cool. I'd rather do open lines anyway.
1: Fair enough, Art. We're very, very happy to have you back, and I hope you have a good day. Roswell's to you.
0: Take care, bud. Yeah, I'm easy. I really am easy. I mean, I can go any way at all. If I have a guest that doesn't show up, well, you know, that's life. Life goes on and all that stuff, so we'll just do whatever's fun. That's the cool thing about, I suppose, two things. One being my age, and two, doing something you love. It's not like all stops, you know, when somebody doesn't show up. It's okay. What's next? Julie, hello, Julie from somewhere.
2: Hey, Art. Thanks for taking my call. We're so glad you're back on the air.
0: Thank you for making it. Where are you, Julie?
2: I'm in Faircrest, Washington.
0: Okay.
2: So my husband listens a little bit more religiously than I do, and he mentioned that you were looking for the Washington State Patrol trooper that feeds Bigfoot.
0: That's right.
2: So I don't know that guy, but I did go to my trooper friend's house last night, and we mentioned the story to him, and he had a kind of funny story to tell us that there was a candidate to be a trooper, and they have to take a polygraph examination before they can become troopers.
0: Okay.
2: And they asked him, they said, you know, they ask a series of questions that they've already asked him, and he answered in the affirmative when they said, have you ever been the subject of a police investigation? And he was kind of sheepish and looked down a little bit, and he said, yeah. And they said, well, you haven't disclosed this before, so what's the deal? And he said, well, I used to dress up in a Bigfoot costume and run across the highway. And the police ended up investigating it. He never got caught, but and he's a trooper to this day. I don't know his name. My friend didn't disclose that, but it was pretty funny. I thought.
0: All right. Well, the story about the trooper in Washington seeing Bigfoot is real. So if you can get me a name, I'm Art Bell at artbell.com.
2: Well, I'll try, but I don't know that anyone's going to disclose that. But
0: well, he can talk to me anonymously, really. I'll figure out a way. We'll change his voice. I don't care. I just want to interview the guy. He's 20 feet from Bigfoot. He feeds Bigfoot. I want to talk to him.
2: All right, well, I'll let him know and see if they want to talk to you.
0: Please, thank you. Tell him, email me, and I will, you know, I'll figure out a way. I guarantee I'll figure out a way. Okay, here we go. Time Traveler Line, you are on the air.
3: Good evening, Mr. Bell.
0: Good evening. Are you really a time traveler?
3: I have traveled one time to visit my son.
0: One time to travel, traveling to visit your son.
3: Well, my son arranged the transportation.
0: I see. Okay. And your son was when?
3: 2060.
0: 2060. Okay. I guess your son could be that age. And you actually, how did you do it? That's the first question.
3: Well, as I say, he arranged it. And the reason that I'm calling before I answer your question is because he's very interested in revealing some facts about the future that might cause a spinoff in the space-time continuum and provide other possibilities for alternative futures.
0: Okay. Having said that, how did you travel? Was it a machine? Is it something you did with drugs like our caller a little while ago? What?
3: Well, I, without being too specific, I was told to go to a specific location. I met some people there. They were very polite and friendly, and they placed me in this device, kind of a bell-shaped unit. And it, to look at it, it looked really ancient. I mean, it didn't look like something that, you know, was from the future.
0: Right.
3: And within moments, I was with my son, where he lives on Mars, actually.
0: Your son lives on Mars?
3: Yes.
0: Okay, see, that's harder to believe than traveling in time.
3: Well,
0: how does he live on Mars? By then, have we established a colony?
3: Well, he lives in a colony of 200,000.
0: So we have a big colony. And all this by the year 2060?
3: Yes.
0: Man, we can't even get the spaceship. All right, thank you. I'm not buying that. And the reason is that, we can't even get up to the International Space Station anymore. So, a colony of hundreds of thousands on Mars by 2060? I don't see it. I just don't see it. But then again, you know, technology's pretty wild. No question about that. All right, let's go to somebody whose name... No, we'll hold that. We'll go to the phone. We should be going back to the phone. Laguna Beach, I think you're on the air.
4: Hi, I can't believe it. Oh, my gosh. Hello, Art.
0: Hello. Thank you.
4: Oh, my God. This is Sylvia from Laguna Beach. Roswell's to you.
0: Thank you.
4: Oh, I'm so happy you're back.
0: Well, I'm so happy you're so happy at this time of night.
4: Okay, I have so many stories I want to tell you. I don't know which one to tell. I'm just going to...
0: Well, here's the thing. Take the most shocking, interesting one and tell me that one.
4: Okay, then. I will tell you about my father's visitation to me 2 months after he died. This is what happened. This little bit of backstory, I'll be as quickly as possible so I can get to the point. I was dating a man for a couple of years, and he wasn't an American citizen. He was from Asia.
0: Right.
4: And he had decided to go back to his country to visit his mother.
0: Right.
4: And I said, that's fine, no problem. Go see her. She misses you. So he leaves and never comes back.
0: Aww.
4: And I'm thinking, okay, that's weird. What's going on? A year later, I find him on Facebook. And it turns out that he was already a married man with kids. And that everything about him was a lie. And I felt so deceived by this. And not only was I felt deceived for what he did to me, but I thought about my parents and how he had deceived them as well. And I wanted to tell my parents at the time, but unfortunately, my father was dying from brain cancer, and I figured he can't be burdened by this.
0: Right.
4: So I never said a word.
0: Right.
4: On November, my father had passed away. And 2 months later, he came to me in a dream. And in the dream, he was normal, cancer-free, very young, I would say in his 30s.
0: Oh.
4: And he was furious. He was so furious. And he's gripping my boyfriend by the shoulder.
0: Mm.
4: He's looking him hard, like, you're not going anywhere. And he's looking straight, my father's looking straight at me in the eye. And he says to me, you have to tell her. And I'm thinking, who? What are you talking about, Daddy? And then he shouts, he goes, Mija. and that means my daughter in Spanish. He goes, mija, I know everything.
0: See, now we're talking about a real dad here. Did you hear the poor lady who called about the hex earlier?
4: I did. Yeah. Oh, my God, that gave me chills. Who would? Well, I couldn't believe that. Oh, my God. Anyway, my father said to me, you know, you have to tell his wife what happened.
0: Right.
4: And then I said to my dad, Daddy, I can't. There's no way that I can contact him. And then he says to me, go on Facebook. She just joined.
0: Mm-hmm.
4: And I wake up. It's 3 o'clock in the morning. I'm having a heart attack. It was such a vivid dream. And I'm thinking, that was a fluke. This can't be real. But, of course, curiosity got to me, and I decided to go on Facebook.
0: Right.
4: So I go on Facebook. I find my boyfriend's Facebook account, and there's an update. It's linked with his wife's Facebook account. And so I click on her name, and I see her Facebook page, and it says at the very bottom, just joined 1 hour ago.
0: Wow. Wow. Listen, I got to go, but what a story. Thank you. You know, even law enforcement uses Facebook to find people now. So I'm not surprised, but geez, what a story. This is Midnight in the Desert. I'm Art Bell. Stay right there.

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1: You know, besides, over there, if they're charging, you know, for value of content, they ought to be lowering the price anyway, wouldn't you think? Let's go to Cam. Hi, Cam. How are you?
2: Good. I like that last comment there.
1: Well,
2: hey, what a great show. Who needs a guest when you got all these callers?
1: Well, there is that.
2: I just put Skype on my phone tonight, and this is the first time I'm trying it.
1: So you see how well it... Oh, an echo? Really?
2: Let's see. Let me turn down the volume.
1: Actually, you sound cool to me.
2: Okay.
1: Oh, what are you on, actually? A computer or a phone?
2: iPhone 6 Plus.
1: iPhone 6... Oh, a plus, huh? You know, I always wondered about those. It's like holding a, I don't know, big thing to your ear.
2: Yeah, but I kind of liked it for the bigger screen, and then later I got glasses, so maybe I didn't need that, but
1: well, let me tell you, your audio here is like you're sitting next to me. That's how good it is.
2: Oh, well, great. Thanks.
1: You're very welcome.
2: With when I hear you over my mixer, I just turned it down. You sound like you're sitting in my room with me, too. So.
1: There you
2: just
1: have
2: like
1: it.
2: That. Hey, I wanted to share a Shadow Cat story. But first, I wanted to express my concern over anybody that dresses up as Bigfoot and walks across the highway at night.
1: Boy, no joke.
2: You know, there's been talk about the first person that can shoot one and capture it, should be not illegal or something. So it's really dangerous to dress up as Bigfoot in the Northwest and walk across the highway.
1: It sure is. And I wonder how it would resolve if you shot what appeared to be a Bigfoot and it turned out to be some idiot in a costume. I wonder legally how that would come down. I guess the guy could say, look, this monster was coming at me and I was scared for my life, right?
2: Yeah, I mean, I think technically shooting the first Bigfoot may not be illegal, but so...
1: Well, if it's a real Bigfoot, yes.
2: Yeah.
1: Sure.
2: But, I mean, if he's tall and you really thought he was Bigfoot, you know, I don't know. So.
1: Yeah, it's a good point, and I really appreciate it. Anything else?
2: Well, my Shadow Cat story.
1: Yes.
2: I bought my house some years ago, and it's an older house, and I had my friend with me, and we were taking out a temporary wall, and we pulled back the ugly paneling, and we both saw this, what we thought was a cat, jump out from behind the paneling in the wall and run out the front. But when we both acknowledged it to each other, we realized, first of all, it had no solid form. It was black, it was kind of fuzzy, and it dissipated once it got out of the room.
1: Ooh, that's
2: just
1: weird.
2: Turned into nothing. So, but we both saw it at the same time.
1: Well, see, there you are. You both saw it. Now we've got a sighting by two people.
2: Yeah.
1: Yeah, very impressive. Thank you very much. And I submit to you that that really counts. When two people see it, my word for it, you don't have to take my word for it, even though I guarantee you what I told you was the absolute truth. But if two people see it or more, that has some pretty serious meaning in my mind. Kimberly, with a bunch of zeros, I can't read the number, but Kimberly, you're on the air. Hi. Hello, Kimberly. Aw. I guess she bailed. She was probably somewhere outside the country. No idea where. But Kimberly, you would have been on the air. All right. Not a lot of time, so let's go to Larry. You are on the air. Hello.
3: Me?
1: You.
3: Holy crow.
1: Yeah, extinguish your device.
3: There we go.
1: There you go.
3: Hey, I talked to you. My God, it had to be, I don't know, way back when you first started, I wanted to talk to you, and you put me on. I'm getting nervous.
1: Probably back when you were young, huh?
3: Well, yeah, we were both a lot younger.
1: All right.
3: But I got put on hold, and then we lost contact. I never got a chance to get back to you. I'm so glad you're back on the air.
1: Well, here you are.
3: Anyway, I was always wondering if you and I had met in Nominally Boat Docks way back when, because I was on that, you know.
1: He's talking about Okinawa.
3: I'm sorry?
1: I said you're talking about Okinawa. A lot of people don't know that.
3: Yeah, Mm-hmm. Where the the GIs weren't allowed to go there, but I did. We did. Me and my buddies.
1: But, well, it was pretty cool. I was at first military there, of course, but I turned around and went back to Okinawa as a civilian. And
3: right.
1: I lived in Naha, so I was all over the place there. You can bet on it.
3: Right. I was stationed at Naha.
1: Well, there you are.
3: And this would have been like 1967.
1: Sounds about right.
3: Oh, my God. We got to talking about tasers and lasers and all this stuff. And
1: sounds like me.
3: Way back when, and I always wondered if it was you that, you know, years later, I hear you on the air, and, geez, I wonder if that was that fella.
1: Yeah, sounds like me, all right.
3: Oh, my.
1: All right, and, my friend. I'm short on time. I got to go. I've got to look for somebody overseas very quickly. Hello?
4: Hello?
1: Ito, hi.
4: Hello?
1: Hello?
4: Oh, is this me?
1: It's you. Ito, where are you? Yes, where are you calling from?
4: Ireland.
1: Ireland. Excellent.
4: Yeah. Is that Art Bell?
1: Yes, this is Art Bell, but...
4: Art Bell, I'm delighted to speak to you and honored. Hello.
1: I'm honored to speak with you. However, listen to me. We're coming up on a break, and I have to take these breaks. I have absolutely no choice, so...
4: I understand.
1: Can you hold on through the break?
4: I think so, yeah, no problem.
1: All right, it's free, so hang loose. We'll get back to you in Ireland. Worldwide, on the Internet, this is Midnight in the Desert. I'm Art Bell.

For Dark Matter News, I'm Leo Ashcraft. Flying snakes. While that may sound strange, flying snakes actually exist. The mystery of how flying snakes stay aloft may have been solved by scientists, though. These unusual reptiles, which are found in rainforests in Southeast Asia, are able to fling themselves from trees and elegantly glide through the air. Scientists say that the serpents radically alter their body shape to generate the aerodynamic forces needed to perform this feat. Professor Jake Socha from Virginia Tech, who carried out the study, said the snake is definitely not an intuitive glider. When you look at it, you'd say that thing should not be able to glide. And in its normal body configuration, that's probably true. But when it enters the air, when it takes off and jumps and leaps from a branch, it massively transforms its body. As it jumps, it flattens out from just behind the head to where the tail starts. What it is doing is taking its ribs and rotating them forwards towards the head and upwards towards the spine. The snake's body changes from having a very round cross-section to one that is more squashed and concave at the bottom. He said the snake was producing an aerodynamic force that was comparable to that created by a scaled-down plane wing. As it's doing this, it's moving its head from side to side. It is passing waves down the body, and it looks like the animal is swimming in the air. The team says the snake could help to inspire robotic development, potentially leading to machines that can crawl, climb, and glide. This is Dark Matter News. A new jaw-dropping up-close video displays the eruption of the Piton de la Fournaise volcano, located on Reunion Island in the Indian Ocean near Madagascar. New footage of the eruption, which prompted evacuation on Friday, shows the fiery rivers of lava running down the slopes. The eruption lasted for 3 days before ending on Sunday, shortly after 11 a.m. local time. This is a World Heritage Site and is one of the most active volcanoes in the world. The volcanic activity hampered the work of Malaysian investigators examining suspected debris of the MH370 flight found by beachcombers on Reunion Island on Wednesday. Malaysian Airlines flight MH370 went missing on March 8, 2014, with 239 people on board, shortly after taking off from the Malaysian capital of Kuala Lumpur en route to Beijing. Its disappearance prompted a massive international search lasting more than a year in the South Indian Ocean, the China Sea, and the Gulf of Thailand. CNN has reported that worms can invade your brain if you eat this common food. Once you consume them, they can move throughout your body, your eyes, your tissues, and most commonly, your brain. They leave doctors puzzled in their wake as they migrate and settle to feed on the body they're invading, a classic parasite, but this one can get into your head. A British man was found to have a tapeworm moving inside his brain in 2013. This form of tapeworm had never been seen before in the United Kingdom. The patient had recently visited China, which, along with South Korea, Japan, and Thailand, has more regular occurrences of the parasite known as Spirometra. 4 years earlier, the man had first experienced symptoms such as headaches, which the team of doctors had treated as tuberculosis, but then it returned. This time he had new symptoms. The worm was now pushing on a new part of his brain, causing seizures and weakness in his legs. The condition associated with this infection was, in fact, sparginosis. There is no known drug to effectively treat the infection, meaning that upon diagnosis, doctors had to be quick to remove the worm surgically. The adult form of the Spirometra tapeworm only occurs in the intestines of cats and dogs, but as these animals shed the worm's eggs in their feces, the eggs can enter and contaminate water. The resulting juvenile form of tapeworm, known as larvae, can then stay in water within certain small crustaceans or end up in frogs and snakes. As larvae, they can invade humans through ingestion or direct contact with infected animals. I'm Leo Ashcraft for Dark Matter News.

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2: Some of you feel I gave the guy with the sun on Mars short shrift. Maybe. He can call back. How about that? We'll bend the rule for that. Maybe I should have listened a little more. It just, I don't know, it caught me as unlikely, but one never knows. This is Midnight in the Desert, and one with this really never knows. Back now to, is it, help me pronounce your name, is it Ido or Ido? Hello?
3: Hello?
2: Yes, hi.
3: I'm here. My name is Colin. I'm from Ireland.
2: Oh, Carlin, your Skype says IDO.
3: Oh, I do not know. Yes. Yeah, oh, yeah, that's a silly name. I do not know because
2: it doesn't really say that, though. It says IDO space NOTKNOW. I get it now. I do not know.
3: You get it now.
2: Yeah.
3: I do not know, basically. Right. How are you, man? Great show.
2: Thank you.
3: I missed most of it today, but usually I get your show from somewhere on TuneIn, you know?
2: Well, now we have these archives.
3: I've never seen before.
2: We have archives, and you can go back and listen to old shows. Pretty cool.
3: Cool. I'd love to hear this again, because I really didn't think I'd get through.
2: Okay, if you go to artbell.com, that's my name, ARTBELL.com, you can sign up there, and right now it's $5, and then you get grandfathered in at $5. It's really cool.
3: Cool. That sounds good to me because I want to support your show. It's awesome that you're back.
2: Thank you.
3: Am I on air like right now?
2: Oh, like right now? Yes.
3: Oh, I nearly cursed actually. Sorry. You probably don't have much time with me, so no. Just thank you very much for taking my call. It's awesome. I'm glad to get through. I'd like to suggest a few things today, if that's cool. No.
2: Go ahead.
3: Have you ever heard of this mythical island off the coast of Ireland that was on maps up until 1872?
2: What's the name of it?
3: I thought High Brazil, it's called.
2: High Brazil, no. Well, wait a minute, maybe
3: you'll be able to find an expert on that, you know?
2: What's the deal?
3: Basically, it was a tiny little, it's a mythical island, you know, Irish myth sort of thing.
2: Sure.
3: And it vanished in the fog, you know, that sort of way. It was only seen once every year or so.
2: Yes.
3: And I just thought it was a pretty cool subject. You might be able to get somebody on it.
2: I'd love to. You're in a better place to, you know, get that person for me than I am.
3: It sounds cool, yeah. I can't really get much information on it, but I'll send you links if I find something, you know.
2: Would you please?
3: Yeah, of course. And we have on Dover Coo as well as a lake creature as well I'm interested in. I'd like to hear somebody who knows stuff about that for a link.
2: Oh, we've heard about your creatures.
3: Yeah.
2: So I would love to hear more about
3: we've
2: that.
3: We've plenty of those.
2: All right, buddy. Thank you very much for the call all the way from Ireland.
3: Thank you for taking my call.
2: You're very welcome. Let me very quickly go to my time traveler line. Hello.
4: Hello.
2: Are you you're the guy, aren't you?
4: I'm the guy, yeah.
2: With the sun on Mars. I did. I cut you off too soon. What else can you tell us? I mean, 200,000 people, that's a lot.
4: I can tell you that, you know, I live in the present. I mean, I was born in 1956, so I am from now. But the drive that enabled or will enable them to colonize really the whole solar system
2: Yes.
4: has already been developed.
2: You know what? After you called and I got those messages, I thought about that and I thought, oh my God, what if we develop a drive that will move mass people? Some sort of gravity drive, I would imagine, or what?
4: No. It's electromagnetic drive. It's a sealed engine that NASA has already approved or has already tested and verified.
2: Really?
4: And it's in that's in a hard vacuum. And, you know, they're getting minimal thrust, but once they start to use a superconducting reaction chamber, which, by the way, is sealed, there's no exhaust tube,
2: right?
4: They'll be able to increase the Q up into the tens of thousands or hundreds of thousands and be able to get you know, a million pounds of thrust out of, you know, using electricity to power it.
2: That's
4: and
2: great.
4: And that's, you know, that's in 5 years.
2: All right, let me ask this. What is it that motivated that many people to go to Mars?
4: Well, what always motivates them? Gold.
2: Gold?
4: That's one of the primary gold mining colonies on Mars, and, you know, plus there are quite a few of them on the asteroids, and there's extensive things going on the moon.
2: Well, that certainly, through the ages, has motivated many people to go on many gold rushes, so I get that.
4: The reason that I called you is because my son wants to arrange a live communication from 2060 to you from Mars.
2: Oh, good Lord, yes. Good Lord, yes.
4: And
2: here's what I would suggest.
4: It will take some preparation, and it will take some time to arrange this,
2: okay.
4: But there is a very good reason that he feels very strongly that this needs to occur.
2: I'm with him.
4: And he's potentially could get into some trouble. In fact, you know...
2: Well, I don't want that.
4: But it's for the good.
2: All right. Let's do this. Let us set up something by email. I'm artbell@artbell.com, and we can set up whatever you want.
4: Okay. I will talk to the people that will actually do the technological part.
2: Yes.
4: And then I will get back to you. I don't know how I will verify that I am who I am, but you can refer to me as Frank. I don't know if that'll help.
2: Done deal, Frank. This has been a good call. So get in touch with me. We'll arrange exactly what you just said.
4: Okay. Thank you very much.
2: Right. Thank you, Frank, and take care. See, this is why you do open lines. This is exactly why you do open lines. You never, ever know what you're going to run into. You just don't know. Ithaca, New York. Hello.
0: Hello, Art. How are you doing?
2: Very well, thank you.
0: I am very grateful to you, not only for all the time you've been on the air, but some special peak moments of it. And one of those is when you talked about crop formation that has come down now to be known as the Arecibo reply.
2: I remember the Arecibo reply well.
0: Yes, well, I was so inspired by that to do a science project. And I actually had called Lisa at the time because I wanted to be on coach, not about that, but about some research I'd done with genetics about the genetics of altruism.
2: Yes.
0: But I told her that I could have a field day analyzing those agroglyphs in the computer.
2: How do you analyze them? I mean, what kind of... what do you put them through to analyze them? I'm curious.
0: Well, okay, if you have two rectangles on the ground on very flat land.
2: Yes.
0: And if you remember the alien face and the Arecibo reply.
2: Sure.
0: Were rectangles, but they were not parallel to each other. No side of one rectangle was parallel to any side of the other.
2: Yes.
0: And when you have that, there's enough information in a perspective picture of the scene to reconstruct a perfect map of the scene as it would look, looking straight down on it. And if the pictures were a hoax, that map would reveal the radar dish as an oval instead of a circle, and the parking lot, a third non-parallel rectangle in the scene.
2: You know, that actually makes sense. In other words, we rarely, almost never, see a directly looking down photograph, do we?
0: Yes, but the thing is, if you reconstruct the straight-looking down photograph...
2: Yeah, I get it.
0: If it were a hoax, the radar dish would come out oval on the map. And
2: I so get it.
0: Would come out not as a rectangle.
2: Right.
0: Now, I told Nancy Talbot, a crop circle expert, about this research project I did, and she got very angry. She said, my great friends in England were there. They walked around in it. How could you... dare to do research to demonstrate that it might not have really existed and might have just been a fancy drawing. And I said, but science doesn't work that way. And the thing she didn't give me time to say was that there are certain autistic savants who, when they look at such a photograph,
2: bingo,
0: can generate the map in their head and just draw it.
2: Totally got
0: so
2: it.
0: All I really did was write a computer program to emulate an autistic savant and create the map from the photograph.
2: Listen, I would love to see the results of some of what you've done. Could you get them to me?
0: Well, I sent you an email at artbell@artbell.com with the four versions of the manuscript I wrote for After Dark. Unfortunately, Lisa lost interest in it. At first she said, I won't have you on about it.
2: No. What I'm asking for is actual renderings of what you came up with, if viewed.
0: There are schematic drawings. I'm blind and I can't do much good artwork, but I have what's a computer-generated pictures of the maps. And what's interesting is at first the maps came out as if it had been hoaxes, but I found out what happened is the photos weren't hoaxes at all. The scene was very real.
2: Mm-hmm.
0: What happened was people had doctored some of the pictures to make the details in the formation show up in perspective. And they took the pictures off of the picture, as it were, turned them into rectangles,
2: mm-hmm,
0: put in the details, and then tried to put them back in perspective again. And they didn't put them back exactly where they had taken them from, and that ruined those pictures.
2: Of course, yes.
0: One picture where they didn't do any doctoring at all. The radar.
2: Okay, well, can you get me one example even?
0: Well, it's in the email I sent you. If you can give me a subject header you want me to use so you can find it, I'll send it again.
2: Crop formation phone call.
0: Okay.
2: All right.
0: I would love to be on Midnight in the Desert to be interviewed about this project, because I put a lot of time and energy into it.
2: I can understand, and that might happen. Thank you very, very much for the call. And what he is saying makes so much sense. It's almost like contact. You remember contact when they were trying to figure out how it all fit together, and it turned out to be a three-dimensional thing, and you had to put it together. And until you put it together, it made no sense at all. Make sense? Okay, so many things ringing here. Let's try for Dale on Skype. Hello. Dale, are you there?
5: Hey.
2: Hey, Dale.
5: How you doing, Art?
2: Very well.
5: Wow, this is awesome. The first time I remember talking to you, I had been listening to you for a couple of years, and it was in 1994, and the story of the Trumbull, Ohio UFO,
2: sure,
5: came on.
2: Sure.
5: And that captivated me. It was like 2 or 3 hours of this amazing story. But I wanted to talk about you. You were talking about shadow creatures earlier, and it got me to thinking. I'm an electrical engineer, and I'm wondering what substance they're made out of, or do they only manifest as something in the electromagnetic spectrum? And then I'm wondering, how could we interact with them?
2: I want all the same answers, buddy. I want all the same answers. I can tell you that I could see about halfway through it. In other words, stuff in the background behind it was about half as visible as it should have been with the amount of light in the room. Follow me?
5: Yeah, like a 50% gray filter, right?
2: That's right. Thank you.
5: Yeah, great. So I wonder, you know, like people who see these, maybe they might want to keep a flash unit with them and see if you could get their attention, light them up with a flash unit,
2: mm-hmm,
5: see what kind of reaction they'd get. I'm wondering about microwave, sound bursts, laser, or a taser. I mean, if we want to be unfriendly, we have a lot of options we can explore.
2: I don't really want to be unfriendly, but I also don't want to be a victim.
5: Right, exactly. If they're pests, you know, it seems like we have a better mousetrap we could try. But if we want to be friendly with them, what kind of things might they want? Music? Pretty pictures?
2: Or whatever it is, I'd be glad to hand it over.
5: That was my thought.
2: All right. Thank you very much. as I said, whatever it is, I'd be more than happy to hand it over to not have to see them again. Thank you. Let's see. Kirkfield, Ontario, is that correct?
6: That's correct, Art.
2: Hey.
6: Terry, I'm listening on CFRB 1010.
2: Yes, sir.
6: And or I don't actually need it, but they also do short waves, CFRX 6.070 megahertz.
2: I was hearing that. People have been telling me that they actually have their own short wave station, and we're carrying on that?
6: I haven't had a need to seek it out.
2: Okay.
6: My understanding is that it would be a simulcast, yeah.
2: Wow. That's pretty exciting. We're all over short wave. It's, it's so appropriate. I love radio.
6: Yeah. Yeah, it's wonderful, and amateur radio is a great hobby, too.
2: It
6: I wish
2: sure
6: I could
2: is.
6: Afford it. You, I wanted to ask a question.
2: You can afford ham radio. Find somebody with a secondhand rig for sale. There's tons of them out there. You'll find something. Get on the air. Do it. Get your license.
6: It'd be great.
2: Anyway, go ahead.
6: Okay. I'm hearing very familiar theme music. I'm hearing a very familiar voiceover guy. And down the street, they're carrying a Best of Art Bell show on Saturday night. I'm very confused about who's on speaking terms with whom.
2: Yeah, I'm confused, too. So join the club.
6: Okay. I didn't realize. Okay, so it's pretty complicated, in other words.
2: Complicated beyond even my understanding, yes.
6: Okay. That's really all I wanted to ask.
2: Well, I wish I had an answer for you, my friend. I really wish I had an answer. Thank you very much for the call, and take care. You know, if they want to continue to play those and, in effect, advertise the fact that Art Bell is still here, all you got to do is, well, twist the dial, fire up the phone, fire up the iPad, fire up the computer. We're everywhere. Oh, my. Let's try. I think we've got somebody on Skype. Hello? No, I think that was a hanger-on. Let's try here. Skype. Ken? Hello, Ken.
7: Hi.
2: Hi, Ken. Turn your device down, please.
7: Okay. I'm getting to it.
2: Okay. We're waiting. Down. Volume down.
7: Yeah, I'm there now.
2: Okay. Good. You're on the air.
7: Oh, great. It's so good to talk to you, Art. It's
2: Thank
7: been
2: you.
7: Quite a while since I talked to you, but how would you like to take a ride about 55 years back?
2: I would love that.
7: I was 10 years old, and, of course, as any little kid at night, I always stared at the closet door. And one night...
2: Very quickly, because the darn show is ending.
7: I saw something at the head of my bed that was about 3.5 feet tall.
2: Right.
7: And it looked something like this... picture, it's in the center of the Aztec calendar with big ears, and it freaked me out, so I hid under the covers. And that was the last time I saw it, but ever since then, about a year after that, I experienced night dream flights.
2: Oh, that's awful. I'm so sorry. I've got to go. Listen, everybody, thank you. This show flew by. I can't believe it's over. Richard C. Hoagland's coming up on the Dark Matter Digital Network from the high desert. Good night, world.

from the high desert and the great American Southwest. I bid you all good evening, good morning, good afternoon, wherever you are in the world. Every square inch of it covered by this program. Midnight in the desert. I'm Art Bell. And it is a strange-looking night in the desert tonight. All right, for the program, there are only two rules. And I think I'll do it backwards. One caller per show and no bad language, many of you. That's it. Our rules are simple. No bad language. Don't need it. Only one call per show. I want to thank everybody as usual. Telos, the incredible sound we've got. Thank you, Joe Talbot. Telos. I'm telling you guys, if you haven't tried earbuds yet, I keep getting these messages from people who say, you know, I finally took your advice, Art, and tried earbuds, and oh my God, it's that good, really, honestly. Keith Rowland, my webmaster forever. My new producer, Heather Wade. All of you who listen to the Bell Gab website. People who love Art Bell. Midnight in Desert. These are all sites that sort of chat about the show to one degree or with some language or another. The other stream guys who get it to you, LV.net, who gets it to stream guys. I can't think of a better way to put it. And, of course, our sales guy, Peter Eberhardt. All right, a couple of items and then off to our show tonight, which should be something with the Honorable Jay Widener and, of course, our sales guy, Peter Eberhardt. All right, a couple of items and then off to our show tonight, which should be something with the Honorable Jay Widener and Dr. Friedman. We're going to be talking about the moon. Jay believes that all the photography taken of, you know, what we, well, easily said, the greatest accomplishment of mankind to date. Walking on the moon, right? He thinks all of it was photographed. And it's all false. And so we'll talk about that and other things, but that for sure. This should be at the head of the news. It's at the end of the news. A toxic algae bloom in warm water from California to Alaska. That's a big blob, folks. A vast bloom of very toxic algae off the West Coast is denser, more widespread, and deeper than scientists feared even, folks. A vast bloom of very toxic algae off the West Coast is denser, more widespread, and deeper than scientists feared even weeks ago, according to surveyors aboard a National Oceanic Atmospheric Administration research vessel. This coastal ribbon of microscopic algae up to 40 miles wide and, get this, 650 feet deep in coastal areas is flourishing amid unusually warm Pacific Ocean temperatures. Now stretches from California to Alaska. It shut down lucrative fisheries. No more shell fishing. This is serious stuff, and it's part of our changing planet. While the debate field is set for Thursday, Trump and Bush are in, Santorum and Purina out. Donald Trump has scored the top spot for Thursday night's leadoff debate of the 2016 presidential race, joined by former Florida Governor Jeb Bush, Wisconsin Governor Scott Walker, and seven other Republican contenders. And for those of you who think that I played Coming to America and actually was dedicating it in some loving way last night, well, you're all wet. That was tongue-in-cheek, folks, all the way. Only one more item, and then off to our guests. And this one you better pay attention to. I want you to go to artbell.com. I know you're going to think I'm kidding. I'm not. The fabled Bishopville, South Carolina swamp creature known as, Lizard Man, appears to have surfaced once again Sunday afternoon. We've got pictures. Sarah, a Sumter woman,
who says she went to church with a friend Sunday morning, stepped out of the sanctuary to see Lizard Afternoon. We've got pictures. Sarah, a Sumter woman, who says she went to church with a friend Sunday morning, stepped out of the sanctuary to see Lizard Man running along the tree line. So she did what anybody else would do if you weren't in shock, took a picture with her phone. She claims, quote, my hand to God, I'm not making this up, end quote, wrote in an email to the ABC News 4 newsroom, very excited. Says they were about a mile or so from a Scrape, Oregon, Washington swamp. Scrape, Oregon, Washington, yeah, not Washington, Scrape, Oregon swamp. The site, or ore swamp, the site of a similar spotting of what also may have been a lizard man back in May. A man who asked not to be identified submitted a short video, get this, of what he thought was the lizard man on Monday morning. Said he took the video in May while coon hunting, but kept its existence quiet until he saw reports of lizard man outside of a church. He said, I saw your lizard man story. That gave me the courage to send you the video. It's quiet until he saw reports of lizard man outside of a church. He said, I saw your lizard man story. That gave me the courage to send you the video. The man wrote, though my wife believes me that it's real, she said she'd be embarrassed that everybody's going to think I'm a loon, so I kept it secret. Man said he took the video in Scape or Swamp just off Camden Highway in Bishopville, wherever that is. In the 22nd video, the photographer ducks behind a tree, and you can see a dark figure with what appears to be a long tail walking about 30 or 40 yards away. The video stops as the figure appears to turn toward the camera, and I might add that the cameraman does what I would have done. He gets behind the tree and then ducks down, still trying to get, as you know, what he can. And then there's a still photograph, which is quite good, of the lizard guy. Now, maybe this is a guy in a suit, but we were talking about this last night, and it seems to me the last thing you would want to do is put on a giant lizard suit and go walking around the woods, you know, where there are hunters, right? You just wouldn't do that. You're going to get shot. That's what's going to happen. So this may be the real thing. Make sure you see the still photograph because it is quite graphic. Okay, so once again, just so that you listen to the words and know that I wasn't actually dedicating this to Donald Trump, it was tongue-in-cheek. It was actually about everybody coming to America. If you listen to the words, it's rather plain, actually. I say, nevertheless, Thursday's debate is going to be worth the watch. Worth the price, if you listen to the words, it's rather plain, actually. I say, nevertheless, Thursday's debate is going to be worth the watch, worth the price of admission. I have no idea what's going to happen. Anyway, listen a little bit, if you would, to the words and understand that I was trying to imply that the Donald or no Donald, baby, we're America, and they're coming.

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1: It's a beautiful night. Kind of strange, but beautiful in the desert. Hi, everybody. Away we go. Here we go. Stanton Friedman, Dr. Friedman, received his BSc and MSc degrees in physics from the University of Chicago in 1955 and 6. He was employed for 14 years as a nuclear physicist by GE, GM, Westinghouse, TRW Systems, Aerojet General Nuclionics, wow, and McDonnell Douglas, working in highly advanced, classified, eventually canceled programs like nuclear aircraft fission and fusion rockets, and various compact nuclear power plants for space and terrestrial applications. Now, he is joined by Jay Widener. Widener is a writer. He's a filmmaker, called by Wired magazine an authority on the hermetic and alchemic traditions. Widener has authored 2 books and produced over 25 documentaries. He is currently producing and programming for Guillaume TV. I think that's the way it's said, Guillaume TV. He just received his second feature film, or just released it, rather, The Last Avatar, cool name, on Vimeo for a bunch of glowing reviews. He's done very well. So let's bring them both on together. And say, I guess, first, Stanton, welcome to the program. My God, it's been forever.
2: It's been a long time, and please don't call me doctor, because I don't have a doctorate, and somebody will give me a hard time.
1: All right. Well, when you're a nuclear physicist, it just sort of seems like you ought to be doctor. All right.
2: That would be nice.
1: Stanton. Stanton it is. Anyway, it's great to have you back. It's been really a long time, hasn't it?
2: It has been a long time, yeah.
1: All right.
2: Good. Too long.
1: Too long is right. Now, Jay Widener. And Stanton, you're, of course, up in, I don't know, up north somewhere, right?
2: Well, east. Fredericton, New Brunswick, Canada, 73 miles east of beautiful downtown Houlton, Maine. At the end of I-95 is Houlton.
1: All right. Well, that's east and north. All right. Jay Widener, welcome to the program.
3: Hey, thanks for inviting me.
1: I've never had you on, so this is a first, and we're happy to have you. Where are you located?
3: Boulder, Colorado.
1: Boulder, Colorado.
2: Oh.
1: Okay, so we're all separated pretty widely here, actually. all right, so let's get right to this. To me, our going to the moon is America's crowning achievement. It's the crowning achievement of the world so far, really, in my opinion. Would either one of you disagree with that?
3: No.
2: No.
1: All right. So, see, we start with agreement. Now let's bust it up. Jay, I know you believe that we may have gone to the moon. You're not sure, I guess, right?
3: Well, I can't say, but, I mean, I have sources who've told me that we've been to the moon many times.
1: Okay. Many times.
3: Yeah, my premise is that the space program is much further advanced than they were letting us in on.
1: Okay.
3: And that they, Kennedy,

0: knew that Kennedy was shown in 61 some of the very advanced technologies that they'd gotten from the Germans. And we know this from an FBI document that where Marilyn Monroe told Dorothy Kilgallen that she had seen the alien stuff. And I believe that John made his speech about going to the moon, John F. Kennedy. It was in order to force. He knew that standard rocket technology would not do the job, at least not in the time period that he put forth. And so, and he knew that they had very advanced technologies, and I believe he made that speech right after he saw the technology in order to force that technology out into the open, but they had other plans. And so what they did was, and this is a newly released document just the last couple of months, in June 1965, the U.S. Information Agency began looking at film directors, the top six film directors in the world, for some reason. And one of them was Stanley Kubrick. And he was not a big director in June of 1965. He'd just done Dr. Strangelove, which did all right, but he'd never really had a breakout film, not until 2001 Space Odyssey. So I believe... And also, I'll say this, of all the filmmakers in his time period, the only one that actually understood the technical aspects of filmmaking was Stanley Kubrick. Okay. He knew how to shoot, he knew how to edit, he knew how to light, he knew how to do everything. Whereas somebody like Billy Wilder was more of a theater director and didn't really understand the technical mechanics involved in making films. He had other people that did that. Only Kubrick in his time was the consummate filmmaker and understood all aspects of filmmaking. And he would be the guy you would choose if you were going to fake this. Now, why would you fake it? And the answer is, well, one, national security reasons. You don't want the Soviet Union to see what you got. Two, what if something goes wrong? Do you really want the whole world watching two astronauts dying on the surface of the moon? All they would have had to do was clip a rock, and that thing would have tumbled and broke, and it would never have been, could never have been repaired. So there was, and also they didn't want people to see some of the artifacts that are all over the moon. And so they hired Stanley Kubrick. He used 2001 Space Odyssey as a cover and also as a research and development in how to do the faking. Okay. They hired Stanley Kubrick. He used 2001 Space Odyssey as a cover and also as a research and development in how to do the faking.
1: Okay,
0: and,
1: can I stop you for a second, please?
0: Yes,
1: if I was listening carefully, you're suggesting that the rocketry that we had at that time, the president knew, Kennedy knew, would not do the job. You did say that, right?
0: Yes, I did.
1: So that would mean, then, that the Saturn V that we saw lift off that took men to the moon, that was wrong. It wasn't real.
0: Well, I mean, just a few years before the Saturn V was finished, Wernher von Braun told CBS, I believe it was, that the rocket would have to be the size of the Empire State Building.
1: Well, it was pretty big.
0: Well, it wasn't the size of the Empire State
1: Building. No, but what all I'm asking is a straight-out question. The Saturn V that we saw lifting men ultimately to the moon, that was fake.
0: It was a real rocket, and it really went off and everything, but...
1: Where'd it go? Five that we saw lifting men ultimately to the moon... That was fake.
0: It was a real rocket, and it really went off and everything, but...
1: Where'd it go?
0: I don't know where they went. I'm not going to speculate on where they went. All I can speculate on, all I can do is not speculate and tell you that, you know, about the filming techniques and also Stanley's confession in The Shining.
1: All right, I don't know about that, but let's get
0: well,
1: right.
0: Well, you'll like it.
1: All right, well, I'll have to like it in a bit. The stuff we took on the moon, the photography on the moon, that was all fake.
0: Yep, it was all fake. It was all done.
1: Like it in a bit.
0: The
1: stuff we took on the moon, the photography on the moon, that was all fake.
0: Yep, it was all fake. Was all done in a studio using a technique called front screen projection. which is hardly anybody today understands what front screen projection is. Fortunately, I worked with it 30 years ago when I worked in Hollywood, and I know very well the fingerprints that front screen projection leaves behind, and every single Apollo image has the telltale fingerprints of front screen projection.
1: All right, Stanton, feel free to jump in anywhere here.
2: I think I'm certainly in disagreement with a good chunk of that. I am not a filmmaker, and I am not going to pretend to be one, but there are several different questions involved here. One is technology. There's no question. My mantra is progress comes from doing things differently in an unpredictable way. And certainly when Kennedy made that speech, we hadn't yet built a big enough rocket. We hadn't spent the money. And one of the key things here is that there are a lot of stories going around about German technology, some of which I think are straight baloney. Partly because Hitler wasn't a nice guy. If he had figured out all this... Look, I'm saying flying saucers are real. I've been saying that for a long time. But if Hitler's people had figured out how to make stuff like that, he would have used it. He wasn't a nice guy. He said, well, we don't want to give a hard time to these nice guys over across the water. Not at all. He'd have used it. And so it's very hard to separate out the mythology. And I think there's a key point here that I didn't really find out until yesterday. And that is that I have a friend who had business dealings with the people at NASA Houston. And he was admiring some of the pictures that were around the waiting room, so to speak.
1: Right.
2: And they made clear to him that, most of that talent isn't from what we got on the moon. It's what we did to it after we got the information back. And then it struck me that, I'm old enough to know how much technology has improved in our working lifespan. Compare today's computers with what we had in the 60s and early 70s.
1: So you're saying they did touch up? You're saying what? Touch up?
2: Well, yeah, enhancement, what do you want to call it? Compressing and all the technological stuff that we do today.
1: Okay, that's all right.
2: It is very much fancier, if you want to put it that way.
1: Of course.
2: We take it for granted. The kids don't understand when I tell them, hey, I wasn't allowed to touch a computer when I was working in the industry. What do you mean? Well, you filled out an input data sheet. Somebody key punched cards, and a girl went with a big reel of tape and the deck of cards up to the computer facility that you weren't allowed anywhere near, which used a tremendous amount of air conditioning equipment because it was vacuum tubes and stuff like that. And the next day or two, you got back output. But you didn't touch the computer? Come on, that's specialists. So what I'm saying is that whole world has changed enormously. Call it Moore's Law, whatever you want to call it. But the capability of straight photography, if you will, funny way to put it, has changed drastically. And remember, the last Apollo flight was what, 1972? Can you imagine how much things have changed since then?
1: So I can, but there's a basic thing that we're working with here. One of you is saying these pictures are all fake, and Stanton, you seem to be saying, well, maybe they're touched up a little bit, but they're the real thing taken on the moon, and there's a, well, even a lot. It's a pretty damn big deal, in my opinion. Either those are real photographs of what we did that changed the world, or they're not.
0: They're not.
2: They are.
0: If you look at every art, if you go to any Apollo site where they have all the photographs, go to the photographs and begin looking, and you will see a telltale break in the horizon behind the astronauts. It's in every shot. the grain on the ground changes. It's a direct straight line right behind it, and you can see the granularity of the surface of the ground changes in every shot. That is a fingerprint, telltale fingerprint of the use of front screen projection. He perfected it in the ape scenes in 2001 A Space Odyssey, which were all shot in a studio. Everybody in Hollywood agrees that nobody could do front screen projection like Stanley Kubrick. And
1: Jay, I'm not a photographic expert, but I'll take that from you. What about what Stanton said? What if that is an indication of somebody who has enhanced or done a little something with the photographs? Doesn't mean they're totally fake. It means perhaps they've been upgraded.
0: Okay, so the way that
2: front screen projection, that's a good word. I like that.
1: Okay.
0: The way that front screen projection works is that you have a stage, and then you have a screen that's behind the actors or the astronauts, and then you project an image that is front screen, not rear screen. Your rear screen is what they used to use in movies when they're driving the car and you'd see the streets going by in the window.
1: Oh, yes.
0: It always looked a little fake and a little off.
1: Right.
0: And Kubrick hated it. He just hated rear screen projection, and he perfected front screen projection because you don't get that loss of about a half an f-stop in the background. Everything stays the same luminescence. And so he perfected it, and the thing is that every single scene in 2001 that uses front screen projection has this telltale line between the stage and the screen, and every single Apollo photograph also has the telltale line between the stage and the screen.
1: So to you, that means it's all fake.
0: Yeah, it is all fake. If you take the astronauts bouncing around on the moon, and you just take, you know, put them in a video editing thing, and you speed them up by about 40%, they're walking around regular. They're obviously being shot in slow motion. Now, here's the thing. Kubrick could not fake in 2001. He could not figure out how to fake slow motion very well, so he shot all the slow motion scenes in slow mo- – I mean, all the low-gravity scenes in slow motion. Because he couldn't really figure out what zero G would look like.
1: Okay, can you answer this for me? Why would they fake it? If we actually, and you admit we might have gone to the moon, if we did go to the moon, then why fake the photography?
0: Because of several reasons. One, we didn't want the Soviets to see anything that we have or had. Two, if something went wrong, it would, and we had two astronauts dying in front of the entire world on the moon from exposure. That would be very, very, very bad. Nixon was president. He would never allow that to happen. And, they were putting all of the money, I believe they were putting all of those billions of dollars, $30-40 billion, into a secret space program, black op projects. Everybody that was working at NASA was really working. They were really building things that were being used. Everything was real, but they decided that they would just show the fake, and that way they wouldn't have to show the real equipment that they really had. And this is not rash speculation. I mean, we have not gone anywhere hardly at all. In all these years, we're still driving around in automobiles that use a combustion engine from 100 years ago.
1: Right.
0: There is a glass ceiling, and they've Ben Rich of Skunk Works, right before he died, he told everybody at this meeting that they were 50 to 70 years ahead of conventional technologies.
1: All right, hold tight. We're at a break point, Stanton. You get it when we come back. I guess you've heard what he's got to say, and I've got more questions. This is Midnight in the Desert. I'm Art Bell, rocking the night away.

For Dark Matter News, I'm Leo Ashcraft. In the densely populated areas of New York City, one would never expect to find a tranquil, albeit creepy, sanctuary with a population of zero. Once populated, complete with a hospital, tennis courts, utilities, every modern comfort, this area is now completely abandoned. How could there be anything, especially an island, that is completely abandoned in New York City? The island is called North Brother Island and is located between Queens and the Bronx. One Reddit user came across the island in 2012 while kayaking with a friend from Connecticut to New York. The pictures he took of the abandoned island near New York City are absolutely amazing. The island was developed in 1885. It was originally used to build a hospital to quarantine and treat people suffering from smallpox and typhoid fever. In the 1950s, it was turned into a rehabilitation center for patients who were addicted to drugs such as heroin. The entire island has been abandoned since 1963. After the city closed down the hospitals, they tried to sell the island to private investors in the 70s, but the cost of construction, transportation to the island, installing a sewage system, and the noise from LaGuardia Airport discouraged anyone from buying it. In the 80s, they tried to build a prison on the island, but scrapped the plan because it was cheaper to build in upstate New York. Would you be willing to wander this abandoned island? You can do it safely by viewing the many images at darkmatternews.com. The head of Iran's Cultural Heritage and Tourism Organization believes that in addition to economic sanctions, the West is launching another kind of soft war on the Islamic Republic. Speaking at a ceremony to introduce the nation's new meteorological department chief, Hassan Mousavi, he said that he was suspicious about the drought in the southern part of the country. He went on to accuse the West of using technology to influence the nation's climate, saying sandstorms, droughts, and other extreme weather were the result of an unspecified method of war. Last year, Iranian President Mohammad Ahmadinejad accused Western countries of devising plans to cause drought in Iran. And Hassan Mousavi said, European countries are using special equipment to force clouds to dump water on their own continents. Last night on Dark Matter News, we reported the sad news of the savage murder of the traveling robot known as Hitchbot. Hitchbot was traveling in Philadelphia after safely touring Canada, Germany, and the Netherlands. Today, footage of what is claimed to be the final moments of the traveling robot Hitchbot has been released. But there are suspicions of a cruel prank. Popular local vlogger Jesse Wellens, who was among the last people to see Hitchbot alive on Saturday, together with another vlogger, Ed Bassmaster, claimed Monday that he had acquired footage of the attack. Hitchbot, which was designed as a social experiment project to see if humans can empathize with a helpless, child-sized machine that needed their help to get around, was found decapitated last Saturday after a brutal attack in Philadelphia. The video uploaded to Snapchat shows a man in a backwards hat and a Philadelphia Eagles jersey, identifying him as number 12, Randall Cunningham, a quarterback for the NFL team in the 1980s and early 90s. The video shows someone having ripped off the robot's arm and stomping on something obstructed from the view twice. No motive for the attack was apparent from the footage. There is speculation that the video may have been made by Wellens himself as a prank. Bassmaster, who was with Wellens during the encounter, often wears an oversized number 12 Philadelphia Eagles jersey while acting as an alter ego character. Hitchbot was created by Canadian researchers Professor Frank Zeller from Ryerson University. It relied on its goofy appearance and limited means of communications powered by a special computer program to steal rides from humans. He stole plenty of hearts, too, along the way. Check out darkmatternews.com for a look at the videos in question and decide for yourself, fake or prank. I'm Leo Ashcraft for Dark Matter News.

0: take a ride? Your conductor, Art Bell, will punch your ticket when you call 1-952-CALL-ART. That's 1-952-225-5278.
1: I'll punch your ticket, all right. Don't call yet. We have a kind of a debate underway. Jay Widener.
0: 1-952-225-5278.
1: I'll punch your ticket, all right. Don't call yet. We have a kind of a debate underway. Jay Widener, who's a film expert, says that everything we saw on the moon, everything was faked. And we've got Stanton Friedman, a nuclear physicist and a science guy for a long, long time. And there was much said, Stanton, about why we did it. And Jay Widener believes we did it because we were afraid of what failure would look like. I think that's a fair, that sums it up, Jay, right?
2: Yeah, that's exactly it.
1: Stanton?
3: I think, remember, we lost three guys on the pad. Three guys died, Grissom and White, and I forget the name of the third one. Should do better, but it's late at night here. I think that we're leaving. I do have a question that maybe Jay can answer that's relevant here. The footage that you see on all these websites, supposedly from the Apollo missions, is that from film brought back by the astronauts, or was it radio transmission of images?
2: Well, the video, which is very crappy quality, is broadcast from the moon. There's a four-second delay. And they NASA then recorded over those two-inch videotapes, so that footage is all missing and gone now. They didn't have enough money, so they reused the two-inch videotape reels and shot other stuff over it, so we have none of the original footage is available.
1: You know, I actually heard that. And it's unbelievable to me.
2: It is unbelievable.
1: How could we possibly do that? Have you heard that, Stanton?
3: Yes, I have, and people change, and there have been a lot of dumb things done in the world, you know. Didn't on one of the space missions, somebody use metric or not metric?
1: Yeah.
3: You know, things like mistakes happen.
2: Let me point out something. Let me point out something that's very important here that I haven't ever really said in public before. If you take a long-term film production, like, say, Lord of the Rings, you'll notice, if you're an astute film watcher, you'll notice that the production values get better with each film. By the time the third film goes out, everybody who's been working together for like 3 or 4 years is all humming together, the well-oiled machine, and the production values are, by the third film, have skyrocketed, actually, over the first film.
1: Okay.
2: In every way. Okay, you can see the same. You can notice, and you can see the same exact thing in the Apollo footage. First, you have Apollo 11, which is they're just shot against a black background. There's no mountains. There's nothing. Then Apollo 12, they conveniently point the camera at the sun in the first few seconds that they land on the moon, destroying the camera, so we have no footage. Apollo 13, again, it goes awry, and we have no footage from that because they never landed. Apollo 14, now the production values have drastically improved in the 2 years between 11 and 14. 15, again, a huge leap in production values. 16, again, and 17 is just spectacular. I mean, the production values in 17 are just amazing. Each mission, the mountains are getting more complicated. Everything is getting more complicated because the crew is learning how to do things. They're learning how to work together, how to make the thing work and function better as far as...
1: And by crew, you mean the crew on the ground faking all this, right?
2: Yeah, they're learning how to do it. And you can see each production gets better.
3: The signal's back.
2: Well, I'm not talking about that. I'm talking about
3: the moon.
1: Hold on. Let Stanton speak. Go ahead, Stanton.
2: I'm sorry.
3: Well, I'm just trying to sort out the signal's back.
2: Well, I'm not talking about that. I'm talking about
3: the moon.
1: Hold on. Let Stanton speak. Go ahead, Stanton.
2: I'm sorry.
3: Well, I'm just trying to sort out. I started off by saying that technology is incredibly advanced over the years. You're saying they didn't get any better at transmitting the signals and better systems, better equipment, and all the rest of that?
2: Not really. That's not what I'm talking about. I'm talking about the lighting. I'm talking about the photography. I'm talking about the sets. I'm talking about the general production values.
3: But you're saying, aren't you, that all of the astronauts who are supposedly on the moon cavorting for the cameras are lying?
2: Well, you know, that's a really good point. I will bring up two points which are very important in response to that. First off, Buzz Aldrin wrote a book when he got back called Return from the Moon. And in that book, he reports, and you can read the book, you can get it on Amazon, he says that on the one-year anniversary July 20th, 1970, he was in Vegas at a big celebration for the one-year anniversary, and he stood up in front of a crowd for really the first time, and a reporter said to him, "Hey, Buzz, tell us what it was really like to be on the moon." And this, I'll paraphrase what Buzz says. He says, "My stomach began to become nauseated. I got a gigantic headache. I could not speak. I started shaking uncontrollably. My wife had to take me into the alley where I shook for a half hour. I simply could not answer the question." Now, I will redirect you all to a Stanley Kubrick film called A Clockwork Orange, in which people were put in front of movies, given drugs, and every time that they would have a thought about something, they would get sick. Okay, that's the plot of Stanley Kubrick's movie after 2001. Second point. One of my good friends, was Dr. Robert Masters. He's a hypnotherapist. He's now deceased. He's a very famous hypnotherapist in his time. Edgar Mitchell came to Bob Masters. Bob Masters told me this. Edgar Mitchell came to him after he landed and came back from the moon and said, "Bob, you have to hypnotize me. I cannot remember anything about the moon." And Bob Masters put him into regression hypnotherapy, and he never, ever remembered anything.
1: And, you know, I've got to verify that. I actually had him on the air.
2: Yep.
1: And I asked
2: him. Remember the show.
1: Oh, you do?
2: Yep.
1: This is true. And I asked him to please, if he could, close his eyes and think about what it felt like to be on the moon with any words that he could put together to get us to understand that. And there was this long pause.
2: Yeah.
1: And he said, "You know, Art, it's a funny thing. I don't remember much of it." And it stopped me cold. So that much I can verify. Stanton, had you heard that?
3: I hadn't heard that. As a matter of fact, Edgar wrote the foreword to my book, Flying Saucers and Science. And certainly I don't consider him a liar. Now, you're not calling him a liar.
1: No.
2: No, I'm not calling anybody a liar.
1: Nor am I calling him a liar. Yes, I know he's spoken about many things like that, Stan, but in terms of his memory of walking on the moon,
2: remember.
1: He doesn't.
2: And another point I would put forth is on YouTube is the press conference for the Apollo 11 astronauts after
1: yes.
2: they got back.
1: Yes.
2: I think everybody should watch that. The body language of these three guys is not, you know, high five and we did it, dudes. Let's celebrate. This very sober, sombering press conference. There's no joy in any of their eyes. Neil Armstrong will not even look up. He just looks down at the desk the whole time. It's very disconcerting.
1: Stanton, any comment on all this?
3: I think it's certainly unusual.
4: Hang on, folks. I'll try to get Art back.
3: And what I'm suggesting is that the Russians were certainly watching that footage and looking for any signs that this was fraudulent. Don't you think?
2: I do, but again... front screen projection is not a very, it's a very esoteric art. Maybe five people in the 1960s even knew how to do it. And they were all working on 2001 A Space Odyssey. In other words, Kubrick had all of the front screen projection experts in the world working with him during, and let's point out some other things. 2001 A Space Odyssey begins production in 1964 and ends in 1968. Apollo begins in 1964, culminates in the landing in 1969. Fred Ordway is running the Apollo program, but somehow confined time to fly to London and be Stanley Kubrick's top scientific advisor on 2001 A Space Odyssey. At the end of 2001 A Space Odyssey, in its original projection, which has now been removed, we're credit after credit thanking McDonnell Douglas and all of these high-tech aircraft companies. I have the whole credits, and I saved them, and I have them, and that they've been since removed. And you look at the internecine thing going on between the film 2001 Space Odyssey and NASA, and it becomes fantastic. I mean, it never in the history of filmmaking has anybody cooperated like this. And I'll end it with this. The head of MGM what is quoted as saying, and I kid you not, in 1968, at the beginning of 1968, he is quoted as saying, "I have no idea what the budget for 2001 A Space Odyssey is, and I don't care." Does that sound like the head of a studio would say that?
3: I don't know the heads of any studios. So.
1: Yeah, we're not giving enough substance to whether or not, you know, the film on the moon was actually real. I mean, if the whole thing was faked, that would be a scandal of scandals. It would.
2: Yep.
1: I don't know what I'm going to say. It just would be, it would blow everything else away if it suddenly came out that all that was faked. Now, I've got a question for you,
3: well, remember,
1: Jay.
3: I mean, we did leave stuff. There is stuff on the moon that was left by astronauts. Seismographs. There were rocks that were brought back,
1: which
3: are certainly moon rocks and not Earth rocks.
2: Are you sure? I mean, the president of Denmark, he was given a moon rock, and now he's told that it wasn't even real. I mean, this over and over this is happening. How do we know they're really moon rocks? But by the way, I think they went to the moon, so that is really not indicative of what we're talking about. But
1: Jay, you think we went to the moon. How do you think we went?
2: I think we have very high advanced, and we have had for a while, very advanced ships that can get there rather quickly. And, you know, NASA just – I've talked to
3: – What are they using for propulsion?
1: Yeah, what are they using?
2: It's electromagnetic. That's what I was told almost 20 years ago.
1: Quite a jump.
2: Yeah, and furthermore, NASA, which is somebody in high up, I used to work with Richard Hoagland a lot back in the early 90s, and because he alienated everybody at NASA, I could actually get people to talk to me.
3: Understandably.
2: I could actually get people to talk to me that were higher ups, and they told me that they had electromagnetic drives back in 94. I was told that.
1: Okay, Stanton, you're a nuclear physicist. If something like this was going on, wouldn't you have channels to know it too?
3: Well, you know, it's kind of funny. In my congressional testimony at the hearings about UFOs in 1968, a written testimony, I hear on the radio that the program was canceled. So, you know, you walk in, they say, you realize we just laid off 5,000 people. That's not a good way to start a new job.
1: No.
3: And one of the things I did in the 3 months that they were kind enough to keep me there was a survey on government documents, a collection of information, a bibliography, if you will, using one key word, magneto-aerodynamics. And much to my amazement, I got 900 references, and about 90% of them were classified.
1: Does that...
3: collection of information, a bibliography, if you will, using one key word, magneto-aerodynamics. And much to my amazement, I got 900 references, and about 90% of them were classified.
1: Does that propulsion get us from here to the moon?
3: No, it doesn't. That's what I was, because it creates an ionized air plasma. Meteors do it all the time,
1: right,
3: you know.
1: Right.
3: And so there was even a study showing if you went to Mars when you came back, if you used magneto aerodynamic control instead of retro rockets, you'd save weight. Of course, we haven't gone to Mars. Well, maybe somebody says we have. Well, I guess some people are saying we have.
1: Let's not take on Mars yet.
3: We built cities.
1: But Jay is saying we may have gone to the moon, but we did it with electromagnetic.
2: And I
3: have Nazi technology. There's a difference between an artist's concept and a real photograph. And it's, in some ways, I guess that's what we're talking about, although I hadn't thought of it that way. And all kinds of proposals have been made for big money And that's what they're looking at is artist concept, which is not the same as a photograph. And I feel that way about a lot of the so-called Nazi technology. They were looking at it. They were thinking about it. That doesn't mean they built it or were able to. There's a little thing called money in between and time. Maybe I should mention here that when I worked at a long time ago at General Electric Aircraft Nuclear Propulsion Department in Cincinnati, in 1958, we spent $100 million, and that was the budget that year. And that was a lot of money in 1958. We employed 3,500 people, of whom 1,100 were engineers and scientists. Now, we're not talking six professors and 20 grad students. So there are a lot of, I'll call them huge programs that have gone on. The stealth aircraft, we spent $10 billion over 10 years, in secret, mind you. The ANP program, the data was secret, but the existence of the program wasn't. So there have been some huge programs out there. And as I say, there's a difference between what you're talking about doing. I can show you beautiful pictures of aircraft nuclear propulsion system, but it's not real.
5: What's your reaction then to Ben Rich's statement that they're 70 years ahead of conventional technologies? Why would he lie like that?
1: All right, guys, hold tight. We'll get to that. We'll be right back.

0: Midnight in the Desert spans the world. To call us from outside the U.S. and Canada only, use Skype with a headset mic if on a computer and call MITD55. That's MITD55.
1: All right, we had a little audio glitch. Sorry about that, everybody. I think everybody heard it, but it quickly got back. So anyway, we're rocking and rolling. And once again, back to Jay Widener and Stanton Friedman. Stanton, I believe... whatever you want to say, go right ahead.
2: Okay, the point was made that Ben Rich said something, and I've heard different versions of what he supposedly said, how many years ahead we are, and also that he said we could send E.T. home. And again, I would make the distinction between what I think we can do if we continue on this path and what we are able to do tomorrow. And having worked for major corporations, I know that we like to talk about, you know, just give us the dough and away we will go, if you'll pardon terrible poetry. And I think we don't pay enough attention to that distinction. Did Ben mean that if we decided to open the money faucet that we could do this, that, or the other thing? Or did he mean that if you want a ticket, you can buy one tomorrow? And all kinds of projects that start and don't finish. You know, a Cold War mentality was part of this.
1: Oh, yes. And then, if you don't mind, Stan, that brings up another question. If we faked all the footage from the moon, Jay, I'd be very interested to know, the Soviets, now the Russians, really have some pretty good technology that rivals a lot of what we do. They would know it. Why wouldn't they blow that wide open?
3: Well, they did, actually. Pravda was constantly saying that the moon landings were faked. Just nobody here was picking it up. I have the issues. Also, what people don't realize is that the Russians actually landed on the moon first, not us. Luna 4, I think it was, and it left behind reflectors for lasers and a bunch of equipment. And it wasn't manned, but it was there first, proving, of course, that you can go and land stuff without ever putting a human on the moon and get stuff and have it work.
2: Yeah.
3: So, but you know, the Russians were, you know, in some ways kind of, I don't know, they were impressed by what we were doing, but they didn't quite know how we were faking it. In fact, it was secretly completely hidden until...
1: No, wait. Do you mean they were impressed? Do you mean they were impressed with our film capability, or they were impressed that we landed on the moon?
3: They were impressed that they thought it was faked, but they were impressed, and they weren't sure how we did it. None of these articles ever say how they faked it. They just say, oh, look at the shadows, they're uneven, and they point out all these other things. But nobody knew about the front screen projection until I uncovered it, only because I'm an expert in front screen projection. And that's when I found the tool that was used to create the fakery. And the lines are undoubted. There's no doubt. They're unmistakable. There's a line where the granularity of the ground actually changes along a straight line. And that is the telltale signal of front screen projection.
1: Well, also, all right. This is a little unfair to Stanton because he's not a film expert. If it gets right down to the technical aspects of the film, then we should have somebody on who could dispute that if you're wrong. But certainly I can't, and I don't think Stanton can.
3: Even the idea that you can take 70-millimeter ektachrome film through the Van Allen belts and be on the moon when you can't even take it through an airport detector without it getting fogged, the whole idea is just kind of absurd. I mean,
1: Stanton, is that really true? I mean, could you carry film?
2: Well, no, because radiation shielding was what I worked on for a number of years.
1: Okay.
2: The role of the Van Allen belts here gets to be a sticky one. You know, it depends on how long you're in and what you're inside of and all the rest of that. It's complicated. It's like some people, not tonight, but some people have made it sound to me as if they thought, gee, if you get exposed to radiation, you're going to die. You're going to get cancer right away and all this kind of stuff. And people have a deathly fear of radiation. You can see that, incidentally. On the recent flyby past Pluto. I watched a lot of coverage, read a lot, didn't see anybody talking about the fact that the energy source was a radioisotope thermoelectric generator, a little small nuclear device using plutonium, no less. And it only, it'll run for another 20 years. It's already run for 10 years. And that's a remarkable accomplishment. Think about that. And I heard nobody saying, hey, the energy for this whole Pluto business is coming from a radioisotope thermoelectric generator, and we've used dozens of them in our deep space mission. For people who are wondering, why can't you use solar energy? Well, because the further away you get from the sun, the lower the energy intensity
1: sure.
2: is.
1: Sure.
2: And, you know, Pluto's a heck of a lot further than the Earth is from the sun. But I totally
4: agree with you, Stanton, that people overestimate the effects of radiation. I totally think you're right on that. Their fear drives them, and I don't
2: fear,
4: think that going
2: yes.
4: through the yeah, going through the belt is going to kill you. I don't mean that. What I'm saying is that sitting on the surface of the moon with your camera, with ektachrome, film rolled into your camera, and it's 250 degrees in the sun above zero and 250 degrees below zero in the shade, how in the heck is that film going to maintain its stability? I mean, you can't put film into an oven at 200 degrees and it's just going to melt. And the whole idea is just, I don't know, just as a photographer.
2: Well, wait a minute. I thought you said they sent back television signals. Television may be the wrong word in this case, but...
4: No, that's television.
2: Okay, so they were sent back, radio waves were sent back. And what happened with the film, supposedly? I don't know.
4: The film, there's two different things we're talking about. One is the ektachrome film that's in the still cameras that they have on their breastplate. And then the video is sent back via, it's a video camera that sends the signal back to Houston, or actually to Australia. And that's, so there are two different mediums, is what I'm saying.
2: Okay, but the motion picture footage that you're talking about is basically the TV stuff, right?
4: Mm-hmm.
2: The Kubrick stuff, if you will.
4: The very low-quality video stuff, yeah.
2: Yeah, well, so we agree it was low quality. I mean, after all, it was in the 60s and early 70s. And could we do better now, for example?
4: Oh, yeah, much
1: sure.
4: better. That's the thing is, that's why it's so irritating that they erased the original tapes, because what we're looking at is
2: second
4: generation. And if I could get my hands on the first generation, then I can maybe prove that they did go even, but I don't have that proof now.
1: Just in my mind, I cannot picture anybody, you know, who's got their hands on the moon landing film going, you know, we don't need this anymore. Yeah, toss this one and toss this one. We need to clean this place out and toss that one. Mankind's greatest achievement, and they throw it away?
4: Yep.
2: I agree that that is suspicious, and, you know, there's no way around that. Or stupid. I mean, maybe they go together.
1: Or maybe you agree a little bit that it is suspicious?
4: If they've got me...
2: I agree that it's suspicious.
4: If I had that access to the first generation videotape, I would be able to, without any doubt, be able to tell you whether it was fake or real.
1: Okay, well, now maybe you're talking about motivation for throwing it away.
4: Exactly.
1: I really hate jumping over on your side, Jay, but I mean, why else? It's such a stupid thing to do. There's got to be a motivation.
4: Well, it is, and I had a friend. He was a rocket scientist named Bill Wood. I think he's still alive. And if you're out there, Bill, hey, long time no see. And he told me that he was at a conference of rocket engineers, and they were putting forth this rocket that was going to soft land here on Earth. And they said, hey, this is the first time that we've ever done a soft landing. And Bill Woods, Dr. Wood raised his hand and said, that's not true. We've done six soft landings already. What are you talking about? And they didn't even consider that the Apollo landings were, credible, even, in this group.
2: I don't know what to say about that. And certainly I will try. I mean, I've met several astronauts, and I do have difficulty with saying that basically, remember, because part of your story now is that they had to be going through hoops here on Earth at a soundstage, right?
4: No, it wouldn't be. Because of the gold visor conveniently being used, we don't know who those people are in those suits. I mean, we don't know who they are. You can't see them. You can't see their faces. We don't know who they are. And again, why are they using the gold visor? What's the point of that? Except maybe to hide their faces, you know?
2: Well, yeah, I don't understand. Gold is a good reflecting material and all that sort of stuff, but...
4: Could be true. I mean, I'm not going to argue that point.
1: Stanton, it sounds like he's beginning to talk you into it.
2: Well, you know, there's an old, not enough data. I have a big gray basket, a very large gray basket. Everybody wants, I get a lot of calls, they want a yes or a no on everything.
1: Right.
2: And not a maybe. And I often have to say, look, I don't know enough to be able to come down on one side or the other. It's up in the air in space.
1: Yeah, I remember your gray basket. Indeed. So you're almost ready to put this into that basket?
2: Well, yes, because I have a lot of questions, and I don't know how to get answers to many of them. And as Jay just said, it would be a difference if we had the original footage. And, you know, if you talk about bonehead plays, certainly, having that footage gone... seems to be one of the worst that I'm aware of.
1: Well, then there was the
2: we don't know about.
1: And then remember, there was the destruction of all the Roswell records too, right?
2: Yeah. Somehow they got destroyed.
1: hold on, you two. So we're having a general discussion about what happened. It didn't happen. It's not ectochrome. But we've got a little coat of chrome for you. This is Midnight in the Desert.

0: expert on film, and we've got Stanton Friedman here. Keep wanting to call him doctor. Sorry about that. So let's see where we agree and where we disagree. We seem to be...
1: Well, there's a point I'd like to make, Art.
0: Fire away.
1: To go back to Ben Rich and nuclear. When you talk about how far advanced technology is, I find that many people, a typical example is that we have nuclear-powered aircraft carriers. These exist now. They're operating out on the high seas there. That can operate for 18 years without refueling. And people look at me like, what are you talking about? I say they're nuclear-powered aircraft carriers, and they operate without refueling. This makes an enormous difference on your tactics on the ocean if you don't need to worry about how much fuel you're using. You know?
0: Mm-hmm.
1: That's an enormous impact. So that's part of what I meant about maybe it's technology that we are thinking about versus what we already have. In this case, many people are shocked. It's like people don't even appreciate the fact that nuclear-powered submarines, you know, we heard an awful lot about German U-boats during the war, what a threat they were to the convoys in the oceans and so forth and so on. But they could stay underwater for maybe a day because you need air for the diesel engines. Taking care of the people is easy. Air for the engines is not. Now we have submarines that can go around the world underwater. And when they go past a beautiful island, they take periscope leave, as one guy put it to me. which is a clever remark, but it's true that that's an enormous advance, over the past. And a lot of people simply aren't aware of it. And
0: yeah, we're talking about here, Jay said we have jumped, even back then, we have jumped ahead to some sort of, electromagnetic drive, some sort of something that wouldn't get us from here to the moon, and we had it back then.
1: Well, I saw the recent article, and it really wasn't saying we have it. This is a study being done about a possible means of doing it.
0: I understand, Stanton, but he's talking about having had that back when we did the moon landings that he says were fake photographed.
1: Yeah, and I don't think we did, and to tell you the truth. There's such a fine line, if there is any, between truth and half-truth and no truth when it comes to technology. I mean, I've seen all kinds of claims. I'm a flying saucer guy, and I hear all kinds of stories, which turn out to be baloney.
2: So, Stanton, let me ask you a question. You don't believe that we back-engineered anything from Roswell or anything like that, right?
1: No, I didn't say that. Let me give you an example of something I did think we did learn from Roswell. I'm the original civilian investigator, the Roswell incident. And my view about what you would do when you got all the pieces of wreckage, you'd send them out to your best classified labs, and you'd say, what is this stuff? This fine foil-like material, very strong, very lightweight, et cetera. And a guy comes back and said, it's a combination of samarium and cobalt. Why would you put those two things together? Not your problem. You send it out to somebody else. What are the electromagnetic, thermal, nuclear properties of this stuff?

0: Fredericton. And I did one, I read a lot, it was fun. And I did one on new and better permanent magnet materials, neodymium, boron, and iron. I'm not making these up, they're real. At the end of the article, it said the original work on samarium cobalt was done at Wright Air Development Center, which is at Wright-Patterson Air Force Base, and I just laughed my head off. In other words, I think that the basic idea came from somebody saying, hey, what is this stuff? In my book, there's a picture of me with my hand on the Apollo 12 command module. I spoke to the NASA people there in Southern California, and they took me on a tour and took my picture with the command module and stuff. And strangely enough, they didn't want the North American Rockwell people to come to the presentation, only the NASA people. Don't ask me to explain that because I don't have an explanation for it. But the point was that they were very interested on the one hand. And on the other hand, who knew what the real stuff going on was? I didn't.
1: Well, all right. Again, we're closer to it. We're in more agreement than disagreement. Do you both believe it is possible? This is a straight out question, that from the crash at Roswell, we built something that could take us to the moon and back real quick.
0: No, I don't believe that.
1: No.
2: I believe that. That in combination with what else we had, yes. Not that alone, though, but in combination with the other technologies that we had discovered and also developed. Don't forget, Hitler was not just financing these guys to create exotic technologies. He was also sending expeditions into Tibet, into northern Africa, into Peru, looking for ancient advanced technologies. He admitted it. And these expeditions were run by the SS, the occult division of the SS. So he was making a major plan to try to recover as much of the past as possible and apply it. And when you take that and then you add the Roswell stuff, 1947, hey, by 1955, you could be really far advanced, especially with the backing of the United States, which was the richest country on Earth.
0: Well, one of the problems here is that if you gave the smartest people on the planet a cheap digital wristwatch, say $25 wristwatch, back in the 30s, he would know it was a watch, and he'd know there's a battery there, but he had no way to examine the chip, and certainly no way to duplicate it. And so, you know, it's like Christopher Columbus, I need a nuclear-powered submarine, and I've got unlimited money. Can you build one for me? And the answer would have been no. There's too big a gap between where we are and where we would have to be. And that's the point I was trying to make earlier about the difference between having good ideas and being in a position to build, create, duplicate, whatever you want to call it, that technology. Ideas aren't enough.
1: Okay, so you're saying we were not in that position, so we could not have had such craft.
2: So then we didn't
0: go
2: to the
0: moon. That's what I'm saying. And also, if we had such craft, why wouldn't we be using it instead of some of our airplanes that are currently, you know, how expensive they are.
1: But, all right.
0: I don't think that if we had advanced technology that would be useful in the building of, call them bombers as a generic class of craft able to put destruction all over the place, I don't think that we would not do it. You know, what bothers me is that the military budget on this planet this year is approximately $1 trillion. That's an awful lot of dough. That tells you something about the people on this planet. And I think if we had the kind of technology that would enable you to build a bunch of fancy vehicles, aircraft in particular, I think we would. There's a disconnect, in other words, between the idea of, well, we've got all this technology, but we're not using it or we're hiding it.
2: I don't understand, because the military for sure has advanced technology.

0: these aircraft and things, and the two maxims of the military to win a battle is take the high ground and keep everything secret. And so the perfecting this kind of technology would thoroughly, you know, satisfy those two things that you need to have to win a war.
1: Why would you keep building the old stuff?
0: Because you want everybody, you want your enemies to all think that that's what you've got, so that when the time comes and you can strike quickly, surprise and the high ground are the two most valued things in military operations, and this kind of weaponry gives you both of those advantages, but you have to keep it a secret, otherwise you lose your advantage. And
1: It's mythological, too. Maybe you want the other guy to think you've got this technology, even though you don't.
0: Good psychology, too.
2: Remember Star Wars.
0: Except that I've actually seen some of this technology with my own eyes. I was out near Vandenberg Air Force Base 10 years ago, and I saw, you know, a craft flying right over Vandenberg Air Force Base. There was nobody scrambling their jets. There was nobody going up to look at the craft. They had to have seen it. It was right over the base. I'm sure it was military.
2: Well, now you're off into different territory. You're off into ufology, and I think we're all with you here. That could have been why they didn't scramble something. I don't know.
0: Well, maybe all I'm saying is that it's in the military's advantage to keep these things a secret. I think we can all agree on that. How advanced they are, I don't know. If Stanton,
1: well, I had a clearance for 14 years, and I have. There are some limits on what secrets you can keep, even though there are plenty of secrets that have been kept. One of them is to cover up the mistakes you make. Well, isn't that true?
0: Yep.
1: You don't want people to know because, whoops, look what we did. Sorry about that, folks.
0: What I'm trying to understand, though, is you're saying that Philip Corso is not correct, and we didn't have
1: yes,
0: all
1: I
0: these...
1: Yes, I certainly am saying that Corso is not correct. I've written about Corso. I've got an article that I sent to people, Fraud in Ufology, and I focus on... Let me be specific. I don't want to just cast dispersions.
2: All right, gentlemen, before you get specific, we're out of break, so I don't want to start this and not be able to finish it. Okay. When we come back, the subject is going to be Philip Corso. So stay right there.

For Dark Matter News, I'm Leo Ashcraft. Millions of locusts have descended on farmlands in southern Russia, devouring entire fields of crops and causing officials to declare a state of emergency in the region. A vast area of at least 800 hectares is currently being affected as the swarms of insects, each measuring about 8 centimeters long, annihilate fields of corn and other crops. It's been more than 30 years since this part of southern Russia suffered such a dense plague of locusts. Officials say at least 10% of crops have already been destroyed, and the locust feeding frenzy is far from over, threatening to devastate the livelihoods of local farmers. On state television, Russian news broadcasts are linking the plague to climate change, connecting the phenomenon to recent flooding and higher-than-average temperatures. Officials from the Russian Ministry of Agriculture have declared a state of emergency, but appear helpless to prevent the destruction. First NASA chief scientist Ellen Stofan openly admitted that alien life is imminent, and just last Tuesday, Dr. John Grunsfield of NASA's Science Mission Directorate announced the agency was on the verge of discovering life on planets other than Earth. Some say that Stofan and Grunsfield hide the fact that NASA has been lying to the public about known extraterrestrial life for decades now, and that ETs have likely been visiting Earth for centuries. Grunsfield told a House committee, "Are we alone? Many, many people on the planet want to know. We are on the cusp of being able to answer that question." And Stofan's recent comments were even more bold, saying, "I think we're going to have strong indications of life beyond Earth within a decade. We're on the verge of things that people have wondered about for millennia. Within all of our lifetimes, we're going to understand that there is life on other bodies in the solar system. We're going to understand the implications of that for life here on Earth." Her declaration is synchronized with the agency's recent discovery of water of 5 of Jupiter's and Saturn's moons. We were also told by NASA recently that their Kepler mission found another Earth in the habitable zone in our universe circulating around a star that resembles our sun. NASA defines habitable based on the ability of a planet to pool water ostensibly to support life as we know it. Dark Matter News. A massive sinkhole has swallowed up an intersection in Brooklyn, New York, snarling up traffic and causing waters and gas outages to nearby buildings. Local residents are already joking about turning it into a rent-controlled apartment. Dramatic images show the gaping hole in the corner of 64th Street and 5th Avenue, located just a short block away from the I-278. The crater appeared shortly after 7 on Tuesday morning. There were no injuries. Witnesses say there were cars on it just moments before, and rooftop surveillance cameras captured the cave-in. The fabled Bishopville, South Carolina swamp creature, known as Lizard Man, appears to have surfaced again Sunday afternoon. Sarah, a Sumter woman who says she went to church with a friend Sunday morning, stepped out of the sanctuary to see the Lizard Man running along the tree line. So she did what anyone else would do. She took a picture with her phone. She says they were just a mile or so from Scape or Swamp, the site of a similar spotting of what may also be the Lizard Man in May. A man who asked not to be identified submitted a short video of what he thought was the Lizard Man Monday morning. He said he took the video in May while coon hunting, but kept its existence quiet until he saw the reports of Lizard Man outside a church. Scape or Swamp is the area where most of the Lizard Man sightings over the last 30 years have been focused. Yes, there's quite a lot of local lore surrounding the reptilian humanoid, including the first sighting in the summer of 1988. There have been searches by Destination Truth and Mysteries at the museum as recently as 2013. In a 2014 episode of Ancient Aliens, the Lizard Man was mentioned. The tales have been documented in a cryptology book titled Lizard Man, the story of the Bishopville monster. But the creature has not been seen in more than a decade, until now, possibly creating yet another ripple in the swampy waters around Bishopville. I'm Leo Ashcraft for Dark Matter News.

0: Take a walk on the wild side of midnight. 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
1: Well, it is digital. Sten Friedman, nuclear physicist, is here. Jay Widener, film expert, and more. And the subject would appear to be Philip Corso, and I'm good with that. I interviewed Philip Corso actually in a series of interviews, and boiled down, his contention was, we took the information from the crash at Roswell and parceled it out to American industrial giants to build many of the things that we now enjoy. Do both of you agree with that premise?
2: I do.
3: That's what he claimed, yes.
1: Okay, so that's not agreement. You think that's exactly what he did. You believed Philip Corso, Jay, correct?
2: Yeah, I listened to your interviews all those years ago.
1: Yeah, okay, all right. Well, Philip okay. Philip was pretty convincing. Stanton, what do you have to say about him?
3: Well, I did meet him more than once, but I checked on him. And let me tell you some of the things I found. For one thing, he claimed in the book The Day After Roswell that he had been a member of the National Security Council under Eisenhower.
1: Right.
3: That's pretty high as far as advising to the president. You know, you don't get hired in the NSC. Well, I checked with the Eisenhower Library. I've been there many times, and they know me, so I told them what he had claimed, and they checked, and I got a letter back saying that he not only was never a member of the NSC, but he never attended a meeting. They keep track of that sort of stuff. And I sent a copy of the letter to the lawyer, Peter Gersten, to whom Philip had signed, for whom Phil had signed a sworn statement about his background.
1: Right.
3: And the lawyer showed it to Phil. Don't you think we should take that out, that claim? No. He didn't think so. A second example was that one of the things, remember that he wasn't saying that this was going on right after Roswell. Roswell happened in 47, early July. He was saying that this happened after he started to work for General Trudeau, the Army Foreign Technology Division at the Pentagon. This is after 1960. So first of all, you have to think that, gee, what they left that wreckage lying around. He said he got a filing cabinet of Roswell materials, and that was his job to parcel it out.
1: Right.
3: Well, a couple of things that he took credit for. There are no references in the book, which I find very frustrating, of course, were things. One, a guy got a Nobel Prize for work done years before Corso came along. That was clearly a lie. To put it bluntly, there were other things that we know the sequence of how those new technologies came into being, lasers and other things. And Corso wasn't part of it. Remember, he was not an engineer or a scientist. And remember that Strom Thurmond, who served, I still think he has the record for serving more years in the Senate than anybody, or close to it, if he's not still the record holder. He withdrew the foreword that was used in the book because he thought it was for a different book about intelligence agency work kind of stuff. And when his people found out what the book was about, he withdrew it. So also, he claimed that he, in July 6th, on July 6th, at Fort Riley, Kansas, his bowling buddy let him look into this crate, which there was a blue liquid in which there was an alien body. Now, I've heard some egregious violations of security, but that outdoes them all. There is no way that's going to happen. That's like saying you're driving around with nuclear weapons in the truck and you park outside a McDonald's and leave the truck open.
1: Okay, but you cannot prove that did not happen. The other stuff, I guess...
3: The dates are wrong. The dates are wrong. We know the date when Rancher Brazel came into Roswell.
4: Right.
3: And that was the sixth. And we also know that if there's one thing the 509th had at Roswell, the 509th Bomb Group,
4: yes.
3: the guys who dropped the atomic bombs,
4: yes.
3: you know, if there's one thing they had was airplanes, why would they put stuff on a truck? I mean, they put nuclear weapons on airplanes. They certainly trusted them enough to be confident.
4: Right. I'm just trying to make a distinction between what you have proven are lies and what you speculate just couldn't be. But if you can prove one lie or two lies, then you can call it all into question. That I agree with.
3: We did a radio program, you know about radio programs. I'm here, he's there, and the host is someplace else.
4: Yes, yes.
3: Just like now. and I asked how he knew the date of July 6th. I asked, did you have a diary or a notebook? I was hoping he had something like that, because that would be great. Well, I know when I was transferred there. It turns out that was in March or April. The date makes no sense, and like I said, I worked under security for 14 years, and the idea of a bowling buddy in the military letting you look in a crate that has an alien body in it that is sitting around unguarded, it just doesn't make any sense to me.
4: Okay, all right. In terms of flat-out lies, his work with the government that you documented, that one does seem to be simply untrue. Jay, any comments?
5: Well, no, actually, it doesn't surprise me that he's caught fibbing a couple times. I read the book, and I wondered it sometimes when I was reading it whether it was all the truth or not. But I just want to get one thing clear here. You're saying that there's not really been much back engineering of anything, that all those statements are...
4: Well, no. He was saying Philip Corso didn't tell the truth. Now, look, if somebody lies, I'm sorry, but if I was an attorney and I was in court, I would have the whole damn thing thrown out successfully if I proved he lied.
5: Yep.
3: There's another part of this, too. I started to say before about when I spoke to the NASA people, what I wanted to get at and didn't, my problem, was that the shape of the command module, and like it came home to me when I got my hand on it, it's a round, blunt body. I always thought, most people thought, that a high-speed aircraft has to have a plain nose, sharp wings, highly streamlined, you know, like the X-15 or something like that. And we wind up with a round, blunt body coming back at 25,000 miles an hour.
4: Mm-hmm.
3: And then, of course, I checked and found that we did do wind tunnel tests in 47 of round, blunt bodies. So I think some smart person said, hey, if these guys are able to go this fast with something that looks like that, maybe we ought to look into it. So I think, and there may be other subtle things, maybe not so subtle, that have been done in the course of the Cold War that we learned from. Remember, I'm giving a, as it happens, I'm giving a paper Saturday in Nova Scotia, Liverpool, Nova Scotia. Everybody's welcome. In which I talk about crash saucers from Roswell to Shag Harbor, which is also in Nova Scotia. I talk about five different events, and who knows how many more there were. They got better at covering things up. So I'm not saying we haven't been stimulated to look at new directions, that we haven't directly learned specific things that could be of interest. I certainly hope we did. If you got that much wreckage, there ought to be people. I mean, I think that was one of the functions of Operation Majestic 12. Is to coordinate the efforts that, how do we find out useful stuff here? You know,
5: that's
3: you don't
5: exactly
3: parcel that out to 20 different places. So, and I've got a book, Top Secret Magic, that goes into that. And, you know, I don't know if we, certainly Art, you and I never talked about this, I don't think, about General Carol Bolander.
4: No.
3: It's an incredible tale. He was an Air Force general, an engineer on the Lunar Excursion Module. Jay, bear with me. I said Lunar Excursion Module. And he was asked in 1969, after the Condon Committee people had recommended in early 69 that Project Blue Book be closed, he had no previous connection with Blue Book. Air Force Project Blue Book. What should we do about Project Blue Book? And he wrote a memo, which we didn't see until 10 years later, and I think then it was inadvertently released. On the surface, it didn't look spectacular until you looked at what it said inside. In the memo, he said, and his memo resulted in the closure of Project Blue Book at the end of the year. He said, reports of UFOs which could affect national security are made in accordance with JNAP, Joint Army Navy Air Force Publication 146, or Air Force Manual 55-11, and are not part of the Blue Book system. That's an extraordinary statement.
4: It is. It is.
3: And two paragraphs later, he says, if we close Project Blue Book, the public won't have a place to report UFO sightings. However, as previously noted, reports which could affect national security will continue to be investigated using the procedures established for that purpose.
4: Mm-hmm.
3: And yet the Air Force, for umpteen years, has been saying, Blue Book was it, that's it, no national security, nothing.
4: Oh, I know. All right.
3: Well, I decided I'd try to talk to him, so I located him. It's easier to find generals with unusual names than John Smith, for example. And I talked to General Bolander, retired by this time, and I said, it sounds to me like you're saying that there are two separate communication channels here. One for reports that could affect national security, and I just heard one, I told him, about a saucer going down the runway at a Strategic Air Command base where nuclear weapons are stored. By definition, that's a problem for national security. And then the other problem, if my wife and I are walking down the street and see a saucer go by, big deal, happens all the time. He agreed with me. Two separate communication channels. And so that's extraordinary, and most people are totally unaware of Bolander's statement.
4: All right, you brought up
3: the New York Times.
4: Yeah, you brought up the LEM, right?
3: Lunar Excursion Module.
4: Yes, yes, yes. Yes. A main argument of those who believe we never went to the moon is made that the astronauts in their suits could not fit into the LEM. Have either one of you heard that?
5: Oh, yeah.
4: Oh, yeah? As
3: I've
4: in,
3: heard that.
4: Oh, yeah, as in you believe that, Jay?
5: Well, I mean, I've looked at the LEM that's at the Smithsonian, and what the conspiracy theorists on that front are saying is that with the backpack,
4: right,
5: and the suit and
4: right,
5: everything, they can't get through the small opening.
4: That's right.
5: And I don't know if that's true or not. I'm trying to imagine two astronauts putting on those suits inside the LEM, because they'd have to be have to be on before they open the hatch.
4: Right.
5: And I've been inside and looked inside that. I can't imagine 2 6-foot men with backpacks in that room. I mean, it's so small. I can't even hardly imagine one guy, let alone two. Yet they're telling us that they had two. There's another thing about the Apollo missions which needs to be brought up, besides the improving production values and all that. And that is the fact that and Stan, you're going to appreciate this one, I know. I'm a former computer programmer. Besides being a filmmaker, I've always wanted to learn how to program computers. I learned COBOL and assembly and all this. And I know one thing.
3: I've heard that word in a long time.
5: Yeah. I know one thing about technical things. They never go right the first time. I don't care what anyone says. They never go right the first time. The only incident that I can ever think of where everything sailed perfectly the first time is Apollo 11. We have over 500,000 technical things that had to be done between launch and the set down in the ocean, and all of them functioned perfectly. They all functioned perfectly on Apollo 12. They functioned perfectly on 14, 15, 16, and 17. No glitches, nothing. The only glitch in the entire thing was Apollo 13. And I just don't buy it. I just don't buy it. I work with technology all day long. I know it is prone to every kind of glitch possible.
4: So you're saying what? Just too amazing? Too amazing?
3: Wait a minute.
4: Okay.
5: Too amazing. Too amazing.
3: The first atomic bomb worked. That was very complicated, too. Never been done
5: not
3: before.
5: As complicated as, not as complicated as getting launching into Earth orbit, going from the Earth to the Moon, then going down from and never tested, taking a soft landing. The only soft landing test that was ever tried was by Neil Armstrong in New Mexico, and he almost killed himself. And yet the next time they do the soft landing on a planet they've never been to, it goes absolutely perfect. Mm. It's unbelievable. I'm sorry. I just don't buy it. Not at all.
3: Well, as I say, the atom bomb worked, admittedly, to some people's surprise.
4: He is making a fair point. There's a lot more moving parts and things that had to go right once they figured out the atomic bomb. It was probably physically simple compared to going to the moon, setting down, walking around, getting back in, and coming home.
5: The number of technical issues that face you trying to just get to the moon and not miss by a 500 miles, it's astounding what you have to go through. And they did it. They did it perfectly, absolutely perfectly. No glitches at all. And I can't buy it.
3: Remember, there was a fire that killed three astronauts, too.
5: In 1964, there was a fire. And 5 years later, they got to the moon. But even the fire itself is like, you talk about stupid. They've got open electrical circuits inside a pure oxygen environment, and no one can figure out that this may not be a good idea. I mean, that fire that killed those three astronauts is absolutely one of the most stupid things I've ever seen in my life. I cannot believe it's as stupid as taping over the tapes. And
3: I was going to say, you got another one.
5: And these are the guys that got us to the moon? I don't know. I don't see a whole lot of intelligence going on.
3: We don't live in a perfect world, that's for sure. I think there are a number of remarkable things that we're talking about here. And I'm convinced we did go to the moon. And I've met several of the astronauts, and I'm convinced they weren't off on a soundstage someplace else. Because remember, it isn't enough to say that what the public was shown was fraudulent, but the astronauts had to be involved in that. You're saying we don't know who was in the suits.
5: No, we don't.
3: Even that means that it was a lie as well. I mean,
5: it's deeper than that, Stanton. It's deeper than that. That's why I brought up the incidences with Edgar Mitchell and Buzz Aldrin. There's some kind of psychological operation going on where these guys, there's no way in the world that I'm going to go to the moon and not remember it, period. I don't care what you say. I'm going to remember every second. I'm going to relive those moments my entire life. And neither Buzz Aldrin or Edgar Mitchell can even say it. They can't even talk about what happened to them on the moon. They just can't say it. Neil Armstrong never did an interview. He stayed on his ranch in Ohio and never went out, never did anything. It's over and over again you find these odd reactions by the astronauts. And I don't think they're lying. I think it's much more complicated than that. I don't know.
3: Brain washing, if you will.
5: Well, I was at a party with a bunch of NASA people, and this is in '94 in Cody, Wyoming. And if Richard Hogan's listening, he knows what I'm talking about.
4: Got to be a quick story here. We're coming out.
5: Yeah, and I met the psychiatrist that debriefed the astronauts, and I was so happy to meet her. And I said, "So, what was the debriefing like?" And she looked at me with this puzzled face, and she said, "You know what? I can't really remember what they were like."
3: That's a great line.
4: You know, there is a lot of this. There is a lot of unusual behavior on the part of the astronauts. And then there's this clown running around holding Bibles up in front of them.
5: Yep.
4: I think he's been clocked by astronauts a few
5: times. Buzz Aldrin clocked him. Yeah, he knocked his clock out. Yeah.
3: Buzz did, yes.
4: All right, you
5: Buzz
4: two.
5: Buzz got quite a temper, so you don't want to...
4: Hold tight, you two. We'll come back and we'll start to take questions from listeners, okay?
3: Yep.
4: I need another yup. Stanton, that all right?
3: Yes,
4: okay.
3: I said yup.
4: Okay, all right. See ya. This is Midnight in the Desert. I'm Art Bell.

0: 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That's 1-952-CALL-ART.
1: Well, okay, there it is. That's the public number. Let me read it to you again. We're going to open up the lines now. We have two very distinguished people here, Stan Friedman, a nuclear physicist, and Jay Widener. Actually, anything you want to ask is fair game. Obviously, we've been concentrating on the moonshots. What an amazing story that is, huh? If you want to call in by Skype, we are in North America, MITD51. Just put that in, MITD51. You can call us. Outside the U.S., anywhere else in the world, you can call us at MITD55. MITD, that's Midnight in the Desert. Gentlemen, we're back on again. There is just one thing before we begin taking the calls that I want to ask about, and this goes to you, Jay. You think that NASA has found out something about our sun. Now, that's something that I would think Stanton would be familiar with since he deals with things nuclear. It's nothing but a big nuclear fission reaction, I believe. So what
2: fusion,
1: I'm sorry. So what is it that we've found out?
2: Well, this is actually how I got started on my whole journey years ago. I discovered a monument in the south of France, which I proceeded to decipher, which is actually in my first two books. And it appears to be about a 400-year-old monument in which a, a secret society or some group of men has inscribed a series of symbols, which no doubt, after you see my interpretation, say that there was a gigantic CME or coronal mass ejection at some point in the past, which killed a lot of people, and they're warning about it in the future. And in fact, it's a I believe it's a group of Freemasons, and that this may be one of the tenets of Freemasonry is to keep this memory of this outburst from the sun alive and also pass it down into the to the people of the future. And when a book for first book came out in 1999, I was actually criticized by NASA for being a fearmonger, and I actually got in some debates with NASA. And then about 2004, all of a sudden, NASA changed their mind, and they began warning that there was this chance that we could be thrown into the 6th century BC, you know, in the flash of an instant by a coronal mass ejection frying everything up, which I had not really talked about. I was talking about the human part of it. And so now NASA's in full tilt boogie about coronal mass ejections and protecting nuclear power plants, because if they get fried, the radiation is going to go crazy, and which I'm gratified to hear and see. But at the same time, I think it's really a really big concern that we should have, and we're not doing enough to protect ourselves from this. It's going to happen. It happened in 1859, and it's going to happen again. And we're a wired society, and we're going to pay deeply if when this happens. And I think we should take care of it.
1: All right. Here's somebody I think might agree with you from Cleveland, Ohio, something about Freemasons. Hello?
3: Yes, Art. Hi.
1: Hi.
3: You know, I've heard various thoughts and conspiracy about the Freemason being involved with the Buzz Aldrin thing and the flag being brought to the moon. I wonder what your guests thought about that.
4: Well, I don't know of any connection between Buzz and Freemasons. I've met Buzz, but I don't know whether there's a Freemason attribute or connection at all.
2: Well, actually, yeah. I again, this is Buzz's words, not mine. Buzz has admitted that he performed a Freemasonic operation when he was on the moon. Now, I don't believe he went to the moon, so I don't believe the story, but why would he be performing a Freemasonic operation if he wasn't already a Freemason? Why is he saying this? And I'm just telling you, this is widely reported. It's not some speculation or something.
3: Yeah, I'm a Freemason, and I'm so thankful for you guys' thoughts on that. Thank you.
1: Right. Thank you very much for the call. And let's go to Jason on Skype. Hello.
5: Hello, Art. So I had a question about how the flags in the disturbance on the moon got there if we never landed there, and the fact that several countries also tracked the Apollo missions via radar to the moon. So if we never went, how would they be able to track that? And India's probe, China's probe, and Japan's probe all spotted the disturbance on the moon. So
2: I never said we didn't go to the moon. I said that we didn't. What we were shown is fake.
1: Right.
2: So there's a big difference.
1: All right.
2: All
1: right. I don't think we're going to get a big argument on that. There should be an argument, though, about whether we went to the moon as you suggest we did, Jay, or whether we went to the moon as we were told we went to the moon. I mean, were we lied to, Stanton? Do you think we were lied to about all that?
4: I mean, about...
1: the whole damn thing.
4: I think we had a different... I guess the simplest answer is no, okay? I don't think we went there in a fancy electromagnetic propulsion system or an unspoken about system.
1: There
4: are several different questions here. I do think we went there. I don't think the astronauts worked on a soundstage somewhere somebody impersonating astronauts, which makes it sound even worse, I guess. But
1: it does.
4: So there's a whole gray area here, if you'll pardon the expression.
1: Okay.
2: Speaking of gray, Stanton, I'd like to point something out. I'm glad you brought that up. When the Chinese sent the jade rabbit, to the moon a year ago or whatever, they took pictures of the moon's surface. You agree that's probably true, right? But the surface of the moon is brown in those pictures, not slate gray like it is in all the Apollo photographs. And I haven't heard anybody explain why is there such a huge difference in the color of the moon between the two operations, especially when you consider that the astronauts were shooting ektachrome, which is far superior to digital. So I don't know.
4: I'm glad to hear you say that last thing. I get people telling me we live in a digital world and everything's more advanced than it was before, and I say, hey,
2: no.
4: I used to use slides. They got better resolution than my PowerPoint does.
2: Film is so much better than digital. There's no way you can compare the two ever.
1: All right. Very quickly, outside the country, Lee L. Hello. Hello. Lee L. Hi, or whatever your name is. You're on the air or you're not.
6: Hello?
1: Yes, hello.
6: Hello. Can you hear me?
1: Yeah, I hear you. So go ahead.
6: Hi, pleasure to speak to you.
1: Good to speak to you. Where are you?
6: I'm actually in Coventry in the UK. It's actually my 40th birthday today, so it's really
1: happy
6: good
1: birthday
6: to get through to you guys.
1: Okay.
6: Okay, so how about if I play sort of devil's advocate with what Richard C. Hoagland would probably say afterwards?
1: Sure.
6: And obviously we've got two problems here. We've got a lot of the pictures and video, they really look fake, and it's really difficult to say that the whole moon landing could have been faked, you know, from the whole operation with NASA and such. So how about when they landed, there was some talk of a conversation that they saw things following them around, and that it was cut at that point. And that was maybe where they cut to Stanley Kubrick's pre-film, just in case something happened.
2: Well, that's exactly right. That's exactly right. They pre-filmed it in the 60s, mid-60s, and it was just they pre-filmed it to ensure that if anything went wrong, they had this film. And then slowly, especially when I believe Nixon came in to the picture, he's like, I've just become president. I'm 1 year into my presidency. I'm damn well not going to have this kind of disgrace happen in front of me if these guys die on camera and I have to get up and do their eulogy. I'm not going to have that. So you can't assure me that this is going to go 100%. So we'll just go with the film. And if it goes 100%, then we're fine. And if it doesn't, then no one will ever know. And this is the guy that did Watergate. Come on.
4: We got a double cosmic Watergate here, huh?
1: All right. Thank you, caller. I appreciate it. All the way from Great Britain. Well, you know, if you two are going to sit here and agree that all this possibly could have been faked, then who's to say that some of the other things that people like Richard Hoagland have said about things that are on the moon, he believes, might not be true.
2: Well, they are true. There's stuff all over the moon. And anybody who sits and examines the aerial photography of the moon, which is where Hoagland is right, when Hoagland is sticking with the lunar orbiter stuff, with the Apollo stuff from the air, wherever it was taken, with the stuff taken in orbit, that stuff is real. And what he's finding is, you know, it's jaw-dropping. There's domes, there's square-shaped buildings, there's, looks like even highways in some cases. So, I mean, I don't know where it's from. I'm not going to speculate. You know, I think he's right. It's ancient, and it's been there for, you know, maybe millions of years.
1: Stanton, are you ready to agree with that?
4: Well, I'm ready to say that the lunar orbiters, the recent ones, have shown footprints on the moon, implying that we had been there, somebody had been there.
1: Somebody with shoes.
4: Tracks and so forth.
1: Mm-hmm.
4: Well, yeah.
2: Okay. I totally agree that we went to the moon, so I'm not going to argue that point.
4: Okay.
1: Yeah, but how we got there is a big difference between you two.
2: Yeah.
4: I'm impressed with the Apollo, with the Saturn V. It's a big old monster.
1: Yes, it sure is. And
2: do you know that they actually got rid of all the blueprints to the Saturn V and none exist at all to this day? You know that?
1: No, I didn't.
4: No, I didn't know that.
1: Yeah. I didn't know it.
2: The lunar orbiter, all of the videotape of the lunar orbiters, beautiful imagery of the moon, all that tape is rotting in a McDonald's in Pasadena, California, an old McDonald's that's been closed down. It's just rotting in there. There's no air conditioning. This magnetic tape is all falling apart. NASA doesn't care about these images. It's a crime. I'm sorry.
1: I'm probably giving cans of it out to people ordering quarter pounders. On Skype, you're on the air with these two. Hello.
7: Hello, Art, and those two. clarification, or actually a correction, the Apollo 1 fire was in January of 67, not 64.
1: Okay, get good and close to the mic on your computer, please.
7: Okay, the other thing, now let me understand it. We landed on the moon, but what we saw on Earth was fake. Is that the premise?
1: That's Jay's premise, yes.
7: Okay.
2: Yeah.
7: Well, earlier, I think it was Jay who mentioned something about Kubrick supposedly faking the footage.
1: That's right.
7: I sent you an email about a film called Room 237, which explores that, and it's on Netflix and Amazon if you want to check it out.
1: Jay, you know about that?
2: I'm the star of the film, so yeah, I know all of it.
1: Yeah, I guess you do.
7: Okay, well, check that out, Art. I think you'll be kind of fascinated by the questions that it raises and also the explanations that it offers.
1: All right.
7: That's my 3 cents worth for tonight.
2: Yeah.
1: All right, thank you.
2: He's got a great point because we never touched on it, and I don't think we should on this show, but maybe some other show. But in 237, what they do is they cover all of these people's opinions of the movie The Shining. And my opinion of the movie The Shining, which I believe it closes the case, is that every time that Stanley Kubrick deviates from the Stephen King book, he's telling you the story about him having to fake the Apollo moon landings. And I have the case I make is deadly. And even Christiana Kubrick wrote me and told me how impressed she was by my case. Wow. So there you go.
1: All right.
4: Yeah. What did Vivian say?
2: Christina. Vivian, I don't know. Vivian won't talk to me. And Vivian is a Scientologist living in Texas, and she won't talk to me. This is Stanley Kubrick's daughter, and she won't talk to me.
4: Yeah.
1: Okay.
4: Sorry.
1: Johnny.
4: I haven't talked to her either.
1: Johnny on the international Skype, you're on. Hello, Johnny. Johnny Webb, it says. Are you there? Yes or no? Hello?
8: Yes, can you hear me?
1: Yes, I've got you now. Go ahead.
8: Thank you. Yeah, the question to your panel is the Van Allen radiation belt. I understand, along with Gus Grissom, Van Allen was killed in a car crash with his wife. Can they explain how today we still get through the Van Allen radiation belt?
2: I don't think Van Allen was killed in a car crash. Was he, Stanton? I don't know,
4: but again, the radiation levels, as long as you don't stay in the wrong place for too long, unshielded, et cetera, are not deadly. In other words, it's something you have to take into account. It's something, but, you know, I've worked around radiation for a lot of years, and you can tolerate a good amount of it. You sleep in the same bed with somebody for a year, you get a measurable dose of radiation from them.
8: Why are these suits in for Fukushima, for instance? Why are these spacesuits so good for the Van Allen but not for Fukushima?
4: Entirely different situation. The kind of radiation, the energy levels of the radiation, and the duration of staying there, living there, I was going to say. But Fukushima is an entirely different kind of situation. High energy gamma rays from nuclear fuel, that was a mess. No question.
9: Well, even then, at Fukushima, there's a farmer that only lives 2 miles away. He's still there because he wanted to take care of his animals, and the animals are all still alive, and he's still alive. Just saying, you know, he's only two miles
4: away. You're right. It's not totally deadly because there's an accident and a large release of radiation. Doesn't mean everybody keels over. This is not Hiroshima or Nagasaki. An entirely different situation.
1: All right,
9: I agree with you on the Van Allen belts, and I don't usually ever use it in any arguments that I make. So.
4: Good.
1: Okay. All right, you two. Hold tight. We're at a break point. Stan Friedman, Jay Widener, my guests. We're discussing now all kinds of things. At the moment, it seems, radiation levels. I'm Art Bell, and this is Midnight in the Desert.

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1: Nuclear physicist Stanton Friedman and film guy and a lot more, Jay Widener, are my guests. If you have questions for them, you can come in by phone, you can come in by Skype. And I want to drop this on you. If you're on Skype and we answer and you hear audio, that means you have gotten through. Wait. Do not hang up. Wait. And your turn will come. So, just want to let you know that if you suddenly start hearing audio, as in, you know, you're hearing the program, bingo, you have made it through. So, do not at that point hang up. All right, back to our two distinguished guests. And I must say, you've both done a very, very good job this night. I've got a call for you from, I think, all the way on the other side of the world in Bangkok. Hello.
2: Well,
1: hello.
2: Hello, this is Charlie in Bangkok, and I've got a delay on one of the signals.
1: That's quite all right, Charlie. Proceed.
2: I'm with you. Real quickly, two comments. Gus Grissom, the Lemon Man, was murdered. And two things that Art knows about, many things Art knows that he's smarter than his guests. A lot of the time.
1: No, I'm not.
2: He keeps asking, why do the astronauts who went to the moon keep saying they have no memories? Last thing, question. Are you two gentlemen exasperated with people who will not just build a door the same size as the ship, put on the suit, and try to get through it?
1: All right, one at a time. You want to answer?
3: Yeah, well, I've actually asked myself that question. The problem is that you can't find a suit. I mean, there's one at the Smithsonian, but they won't let you use it, so you can't do a proper measurement on it. And, you know, it's amazing. You can't, all these suits have just disappeared. You can't find any of them, just like the blueprints to Saturn V. You can't find them. They're gone.
1: So this is very frustrating, I must admit. Stanton?
4: Well, I feel the same frustration. My first thought is I want to talk to a bunch of astronauts, and they're going by the wayside, too. And, you know, where do you get a straight answer? And it's hard to tell. Guys can do all kinds of strange things. There's some very crowded airplanes where you say, how the heck did the pilot get in there?
1: Mm-hmm.
4: You know, single-seater kind of things. And I don't know. People will work hard to get certain things done. And what we are dealing with here also is a failure of NASA to look at things from the public's viewpoint. I've felt that NASA has lacked leadership for a very long time. What they needed was an Admiral Rickover, the nuclear submarine, nuclear aircraft carrier, et cetera, who said, that's where we're going, folks. You don't want to go there? Get off the ship.
1: You know, Richard's coming up next, and I can see him smiling right now.
3: I would like to address that, actually, what he just brought up.
1: Go ahead.
3: James Oberg was incensed by the 2004 documentary on Fox called We Never Went to the Moon. He was totally incensed. You know, I think you guys know who James Oberg is. He's a science writer, really good science writer.
1: Yes, yes, yes.
3: And huge man, too, by the way, like 6'8". But he went to NASA and he got a $25,000 advance to write a book proving that they went to the moon. He became exasperated because he kept asking NASA for this file and that file and this picture and that picture and this video and that video, and they would never help him. Finally, he returned the advance and gave up writing the book, not because he didn't want to write the book, but because NASA wouldn't cooperate with him. Think about that.
1: Stanley?
4: I'm not surprised. As I say, I've worked on the space program, and everybody I worked with thought we'd have a base on the moon before the end of the last century.
1: Boy, no kidding.
4: And it sure as heck hasn't happened. And so that's what I mean by leadership. Guts, if you want to put it that way.
1: All right. Well, Jacob, hold on, guys. We're in calls. Jacob, on Skype, you're on the air.
5: Good evening. I had a question for Jay. If you believe that we had been to the moon, but what we were shown on video was not in fact what happened, then what would have happened with all the astronauts who actually went up there? Were they the same people, but under different circumstances? Or did they just kind of disappear out of history and never get heard from again?
3: You know, I don't know. I'm not really much of a speculator, but all I have to do is look at that press conference on YouTube with Buzz Aldrin, Neil Armstrong, and Michael Collins to know. I can read body language. I'm a former investigative journalist also. I can tell when somebody's lying, and these guys look like their dog just died. I mean, they don't look happy or elated or feel like they look successful. They look like they're kind of ashamed. And watch it and make up your own mind. Don't let me influence you.
1: All right. Columbus, Ohio, you're on the air.
6: Hi, Art. Awesome show. I'm finding it wildly entertaining. The two things I called about, one, you guys keep calling the alternative propulsion electromagnetic. It's actually electrogravitic.
3: Yes, it is.
1: Okay. Well, there is even argument about whether it exists, so whatever we call it.
6: If you go read any of Townsend Brown's work, it's all children's toys, basically. I mean, much has been kept. But I'm a professional photographer, and my question, I saw a while back they sold one of the Hasselblads they claim went to the moon, and there was no shielding on that camera whatsoever. And, you know, if you shoot a lot of film, you know that radiation obviously is a problem because the airports and x-rays, but heat also plays a big role, and unfiltered sun on a camera like that full of film would just nuke it. So did they have any kind of, I mean, I haven't seen any, but did they shield those cameras in any way when they took them up there?
3: No way. No, if you go to the Hasselblad site, Hasselblad provided the cameras. They actually show you the cameras. They're just regular Hasselblads, unshielded. And you're right, unshielded cameras in 250-degree heat, it's actually, that's the most ridiculous thing I've ever heard as a photographer. I know there's no way that this can happen. But you bring up another point, which I really want to talk about, which I haven't yet, and that is the composition of the photography on the moon. Now, the astronauts had the camera on their chest. They could not look through the viewfinder. They were just clicking away. But if you look, and I've been to Houston, I've gone through the entire photo archives of NASA's Apollo missions, and you look, and it's one stunning photograph after another. It's just, you know, and then you think about, oh, Stanley Kubrick got hired by Look magazine to be their top photographer when he was 19 years old.

0: follows it perfectly.
1: All right. On that note, we've got a break. Whew. Just about destroyed the entire American space program by now. It's only one segment left.

For Dark Matter News, I'm Leo Ashcraft. A drone dropped a package of drugs into a prison yard while inmates were outside, sparking a fight. It contained almost a quarter of an ounce of heroin, over 2 ounces of marijuana, and more than 5 ounces of tobacco. Smith said there had been instances of drones breaching security, and the agency is taking steps to increase awareness and improve drone detection. Video footage showed the drone over recreation yards immediately before a fight began. An investigation determined the drone dropped a package intended for an inmate on the north recreation yard, and it was then thrown over a fence to the south recreation yard. Last year, the Mansfield Post of the Ohio Highway Patrol increased efforts to watch and catch criminals who throw contraband over prison fences. Pitcher, Oklahoma. It's a ghost town and former city in Ottawa County, Oklahoma. Formerly a major national center of lead and zinc mining at the heart of the tri-state mining district. Over a century of unrestricted subsurface excavation dangerously undermined most of Pitcher's town buildings and left giant piles of toxic metal-contaminated mine tailings heaped throughout the area. The discovery of the cave-in risks, groundwater contamination, and health effects associated with the chat piles and subsurface shafts, particularly an alarming 1996 study which showed lead poisoning in 34% of the children in Pitcher. This eventually prompted a mandatory evacuation and buyout of the entire township by the state of Oklahoma and the incorporation of the town, along with the similarly contaminated satellite towns of Treese and Cardin. An F4 tornado, which destroyed or damaged 150 homes in May 2008, accelerated the exodus. The town ceased official operations on September 1, 2009. A new comet is currently making its inaugural trip to the inner solar system from the Oort cloud, where it likely originated. New images show a tremendous amount of dust streaming away from it, along with strange blobs that have attracted the attention of astronomers. The comet, in addition to being unusually dusty, appears to be jettisoning weird clumps. Their explanation is that since the clumps are moving directly away from the sun, it appears they are being driven by the solar wind. The fact that the clumps do not change in size as they blow away suggests they are being held together by a magnetic field of the solar wind. This means they are likely charged particles or ionized gas, which are sensitive to magnetic fields. Likely candidates are ionized potassium and sodium that have been roasted out of the rocks on the comet as it passes close to the sun. Another possibility is the clumps are dust in the process of exploding. If true, this could explain why comet tails have lines that make them appear as if they're combed. Surgeons in Manchester have performed the first bionic eye implant in a patient with the most common cause of sight loss in the developed world. Ray Flynn, age 80, has dry-aged-related macular degeneration, which has led to the total loss of his central vision. He is using a retinal implant, which converts video images from a miniature video camera worn on his glasses. He can now make out the direction of white lines on a computer screen using the retinal implant. Mr. Flynn said he was delighted with the implant and hoped in time it would improve his vision sufficiently to help him with day-to-day tasks like gardening and shopping. The images from his glasses are converted into electrical pulses and transmitted wirelessly to an array of electrodes attached to the retina. The electrodes stimulate the retina's remaining cells, which send the information to the brain. In a test 2 weeks after surgery, Mr. Flynn was able to detect the pattern of horizontal, vertical, and diagonal lines on a computer screen using the implant, with his eyelids closed. Macular degeneration can be a devastating condition, and many people are now affected as we live longer. These are early trials, but in time, this research may lead to a really useful device for people who lose their central vision. I'm Leo Ashcraft for Dark Matter News.

0: Wanna take a ride? 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That's 1-952-225-5278.
1: You're on a ride, all right. I have these wormhole messages, and Jay, somebody named Lone Boy, says, what Jay said about not being able to find the Saturn V blueprints just simply isn't true. They're in Huntsville, Alabama.
2: Oh, really?
1: That's what he says.
2: I went there and I asked, and they wouldn't give them to me or show me copies. So.
1: Okay, that doesn't mean they don't exist, does it?
2: Well, I guess it could mean that. Not sure. I know this. Bill Wood, the rocket scientist, told me that a guy was told he was working at NASA, and he was told to destroy all the blueprints for the Saturn V, and he was really upset by the order. And he did destroy all of the blueprints of the Saturn V but one, and he kept it, and he took it home with him to keep it. And about 2 weeks later, he got a knock at the door, and it was the FBI telling him to give up that set of blueprints.
1: Good Lord.
2: Yeah.
1: As I mentioned, we pretty well destroyed the space program tonight.
2: Well, but think about it, Stanton. The Russians are launching our guys into space. We don't even have a launch pad.
3: I am very well aware of that, and it bothers the heck out of me.
2: I'm sick.
3: Let me give you another example. I worked on nuclear rockets, and people think, oh, that's science fiction stuff. Well, Westinghouse Astronuclear Lab, Aerojet General, and Los Alamos each operated a fission nuclear rocket reactor propulsion system on the ground back in the 60s, mind you. The Los Alamos one operated at a power level of 4,000 megawatts. That's twice the power of Hoover Dam, incidentally. And we had our great test. It was my high point in my career, and they canceled the damn program. In other words,
2: did they take it dark? Or did they take it dark? Yeah, that's what I'm contending.
3: I don't know. Well,
2: I'm contending that they're taking.
1: You're contending what? One at a time.
2: Well, you know, Paul LaViolette, yes. A good friend of mine, and he worked in the patent office for a few years, and he kept noticing mm-hmm. that he would approve a patent, and then it would not. People above him would stop it. And then he would notice that the kind of the patent would go dark. And I'm contending to you that every time one of these inventions comes up, it makes a brief flurry in the news, and then it goes dark. Everything seems to be happening like this, and I'm contending to you that that's exactly what's going on. They're going dark, and they're contributing to this overall mission of creating this kind of breakaway civilization, as Richard Dolan puts it, where they're 60, 70 years ahead of us, and that means a lot. Think about technology 70 years ago and now, and there was no transistors, no computers, and so if they are that far ahead, and the reports I get from my insiders is that this is the correct view, that they are that far ahead, and that they're really advanced, and they have all sorts of incredible gizmos, that including a box the size of a shoebox that apparently can create energy out of nothing and run huge machines, and they have all free energy, and they have all these things, and they're hiding it, and I think it's time for this stuff to be released. I think the Earth, we don't need any more Fukushimas. We don't need any more oil burning. Mm-hmm. We can, if they really have this technology, I think we have to really start kind of forcing the issue. And that's one of the reasons I'm doing this whole thing about the moon and Stanley Kubrick, is I'm trying to get these issues forced out into the open, because my insiders tell me they have amazing technologies.
1: All right, we're supposed to be at the phones. Kokomo, Indiana, hello.
4: Hi, it's Steve in Indiana.
1: Yes.
4: And Art, it's a pleasure talking to you. And Mr. Friedman, I followed your career for years, and I'm entitled to agree with you. And the reason I say that is, how would you explain, if we had such advanced technology at the time and we were using it, how would you explain the Apollo 13 that Tom Hanks brought to light?
3: What do I have to explain? You got some smart astronauts doing clever things.
1: Okay.
3: I didn't say that wasn't real.
2: I didn't either.
3: Yeah.
1: All right, there you go. Green again. Let's see. Let's go to Tim on Skype. Hello, Tim.
5: Hey, how's it going?
1: It's going okay.
5: Awesome. Good to talk to you, all right?
1: Unless you're at NASA, they're probably ticked.
5: An asset, yeah. I am an asset, yes.
1: So?
5: Okay, so this question is for Jay. Jay, I know you're a filmmaker, and I'm aware of your stance in the world, which is amazing. We need that, actually. People need to hear what Jay has to say. He's got a lot of great things to say, and it's not just him. It's information that's on this planet that he has in him, and many people have in them, but they're keeping quiet.
1: Okay, do you have a question?
5: Yeah. How do we see your new film, Jay? The Last Avatar.
2: Oh, The Last Avatar. Yeah, Avatar opened yesterday on Vimeo, and you just go to thelastavatar.movie.com, or if you want to watch it, you just watch thelastavatarmovie.com.
1: Hey, it is a story of what?
2: It's a story of a guy who is pretty much a failure in life, who realizes that he's actually a dynamic, special human being and he tries to change the world, which is what I think all of us should be trying to do right now, because the world's in pretty bad shape.
1: That it is.
2: Yep.
1: All right.
2: It's a good movie. I think people would like it. I think you'd like it, Art. I'll send you a free link, and you can watch it in your spare time.
1: All right. Montreal, Quebec. You're on the air.
6: Yes, hello. I'm looking at a Freemasonry page for British Columbia and Yukon, and they've got Buzz Aldrin belonging to the Clear Lake Lodge in Seabrook, Texas. And they also have Grissom, who died in 67, as belonging to the Mitchell Lodge of Indiana.
1: And what does that mean? What do you think that means?
2: They were all Freemasons, Art. Just like all the people that worked on Trinity were Freemasons.
1: Okay, now my question was, what does that mean?
2: Well, it means that you'll keep a secret. That's really what it means. You take an oath as a Freemason to protect your brothers, and if you make everybody on the project a Freemason, then everybody has to be quiet.
1: Then you keep the secret.
2: Oath. Okay. Yeah, that's how they do it.
1: Stanton, you have any argument with any of that?
3: Well, there have been people keeping secrets for a very long time. Look, I don't know if you've had anybody on from NSA, but they have released 156 top-secret Umbra UFO documents, probably pages of documents. The only trouble is you can only read one sentence per page. It hasn't had any impact anywhere. Are they lying to us? I mean, are they keeping secrets from us? No question about it. So it's not just Freemasons who keep secrets. It's NSA types and CIA types, blacked out documents, where you can read three words a page, and the media ignores it.
1: Redacted. All right, here's somebody on Skype. It says Truth up there. Let's see what he's got.
7: Good morning, Art, to your guests as well. Roswell's from Virginia.
1: Thank you.
7: Michael. All right. This has been an interesting, if disjointed, program. I'm not entirely sure what Mr. Widener is getting at. So far as I can tell, he claims that NASA did, in fact, go to the moon, but the footage we were all shown was a fakery produced by, I guess, Stanley Kubrick.
1: Yeah, you got it. That's right.
7: Okay. All right. So I got that covered. What I'm struggling to understand, then, is for what purpose did NASA produce this cover-up? What was it they were trying to hide? Thanks, Art. Shout out to Belgab, and I'll take the answer off the air.
1: Okey-dokey.
2: They were trying to hide many things. One, they were trying to hide their real technology, I believe, from anybody and everybody. Two, they didn't want to, it was too chancy to take the photographs on the ground where they may actually get alien artifacts, which are all over the place up there. And three, they wanted to make sure that you know, the news was always good and it was never bad. And so they wanted to make, they faked it also to make sure that everybody in the space program looked good. And believe me, they do those kinds of things. Also, Edgar Mitchell told James Fox, the filmmaker, who's a friend of mine, he confronted Edgar. He's a friend with Edgar, and he said, "Hey, Edgar, do you think there's any possibility that, you know, some of the stuff was faked, like Widener is saying?" And Edgar said, with a twinkle in his eye, I quote, he said, "Oh, well, you know, we might have faked a few things."
1: Oh, did he really say that?
2: Yeah, that's what he was told me.
1: Fox told me. I don't suppose you have that on tape.
2: No, but he'll say it. I bet he'll. James Fox will say it. I mean, he said it just matter-of-factly to him.
1: So, we might have faked a few things.
2: Yep, with a twinkle in his eye.
1: Twinkle. Fort Smith, Arkansas. You're on air. Hello.
8: Yes, this is Mike from Fort Smith.
1: Right.
8: A couple things here. I just want to make a comment about the moon. Why isn't that none of these other nations have landed any of their astronauts or cosmonauts on the moon? And then I've got a short story here of something I've seen in 2011.
1: Okay, well, I'm sorry. I don't have time for the short story, but I do have time for the question, and it's a good one. Why haven't some of the other technologically advanced and advancing nations, we have many of those right now, landed somebody on the moon, or will they?
2: Well,
3: China expects to.
1: I know. Yeah. China's working at it.
2: It's difficult.
3: And India, I think. And Japan.
2: Probably, but again, it's very difficult. The radiation problems, the solar radiation, the synchrotron radiation, there's a lot of problems being on the surface of the moon that no one is actually talking about. NASA has put out many papers recently warning about how dangerous it is out in outer space and on the moon and going to Mars, without actually ever considering that they actually went there and everybody was fine. So there's a great contradiction within NASA about the whole thing.
1: Okay. Let's go to Ken on Skype. Ken, hello.
9: Hi, Jay. Stan. I talked to you the last caller last night. I hope I'm not the last caller tonight. I'm a retired aerospace engineer. I'm also a Mason. And
1: well, then you obviously can't talk to us, right?
9: Yeah, I can. And I'm also certified in metallurgy and aluminum non-ferrous alloys and optical emission spectroscopy. What I wanted to tell you is that there's a connection. You mentioned about the 400-year CME warning that was on, Jay. Yeah. And I've come up with a premise I think that is really shocking. It's about the Val vortices. There's 12 of them on this Earth. And they're made up of aluminum alloy that is isotope 26. And they're placed around the globe at north and south hemispheres in an even pattern, almost like a stator on a motor. And I've been trying to correlate that with what we're seeing with the sun CME, the noises in the atmosphere and the grinding noises that Linda was talking about last week.
2: Yeah.
1: I don't get it. Everybody's talking about the sun. The sun is now going quiet. We're coming out of the sun cycle. You have to look really hard to see any sunspots at all, much less major eruptions. But
9: the point is, what we're looking at here with this reduction in the magnetic fields of the Earth is a potential for a magnetic flip. And I think those Val vortices were placed there intentionally.
1: Okay.
9: And it had to be created from a high-intensity gamma proton ray beam directed from space to coordinate that kind of pattern. So I believe that there was a civilization here before, and maybe still here, that we're dealing with the secret societies that we're talking about that are really directing humanity, and they may have actually placed them there to prevent a pole flip. And I'd like to get some comments, Mr. Freeman, from you on that.
1: Okay, for about a pole flip. I'm sure he's about to be killed for what he just said, but go ahead.
3: I worry about things like that, like CMEs and so forth, and also the fact that we've had a planet here for over 4 billion years, and our recorded history is really very short, And I don't see that we're any smarter than the Greeks were. We know some things they didn't know, but no more intelligent. Greek literature is not children's literature, for example. So I think we are living in a world in which we are quite ignorant about the past. And I think there may very well have been advanced civilizations here. Now, we may be somebody's colony, too. It's a penal colony. They dumped all the bad boys and girls here, and that's why we're so nasty to each other.
10: Could be.
3: I can't find another good reason for us to be so nasty. So I think we've got a lot to learn. And, you know, many of things that we accept today were rejected for a long time, not because they were wrong, but because people thought, well, I'm so smart, if that were true, I would know about it, and I don't. Kathleen Martin and I did a book on Science Was Wrong, 14 chapters, each one stimulated by some smart guy saying something stupid, like man will never fly, said a great astronomer. That was 2 months before the Wright brothers' first flight. The English astronomer Royal said space travel is utter bilge a year before Sputnik. Vaccination would never do anything about smallpox. You know, there are a whole bunch of these. The original title was supposed to be It's Impossible, Isn't It?
10: Well, tonight's show has been more like Man Didn't Fly.
2: Well, not really, because I'm saying that they did.
10: I know.
2: Yeah.
10: I know.
3: Yeah.
10: It's just, I don't know, it's very frustrating because you two have agreed at least to the point that I'm a little depressed. Not depressed that you agree, depressed what it means. With what it means, you know, it means they lie to us.
2: Well, they do lie.
3: Wouldn't
2: to
3: be
2: us.
3: The first time.
2: Yep.
3: Hey, look at the Air Force report on Roswell.
10: Yeah.
2: Hey, all the way up until Snowden.
3: None of which were launched until 6 years after Roswell. But they put a big fat report saying that explains the talk about bodies associated with Roswell. And they got away with it in the New York Times, too.
10: Stanton, you two, I've got to go. Thank you both very much. The show just ended way, way, way before I wanted it to. Stanton, I'll have you back. Jay Widener, I'll definitely have you back, too. So thank you both, and good night.
2: Thank you. Good night.
3: Thank you.
10: Good night, all. Wow. You know, when you do a program like this, you never know what to expect. And trust me when I tell you, I didn't expect any of this. But then again, that's live radio for you. From the high desert to the world, all of you, thank you and good night. Ooh.

0: high desert and the great American Southwest. I bid you all good evening, good morning, good afternoon across the entire world, all its time zones. Welcome to Midnight in the Desert. I'm Art Bell, and this is going to be quite a program tonight. Just two rules for the program, no bad language, and only one call per show if you're able to get through. I would like to welcome KAWL program tonight. Just two rules for the program, no bad language, and only one call per show if you're able to get through. I would like to welcome KAWL Radio, 1370 AM in York, Nebraska. Welcome aboard, you guys. Any of you, get hold of your local station. And I've got a little thing up on my Facebook page now telling them, or on artbell.com, how they can get hold of us to carry the program. Let's see. I do have a normal list of people to thank. Telos, of course, for the great sound. Thank you very much. Keith Rowland, my webmaster. My current producer, Heather Wade. And I do want to thank Dr. J. He's Dr. J Radio Live. And he's on Tuesday and Thursday between 7 and 9 p.m. Or www.drjradiolive.com. You might take a listen on just before me. Now, let me see. The Belgab website. People love our Bell. MID. That's Midnight in Desert, I guess. Chat site. Streamguys, LV.net, and Peter Everhart, our sales guy up in Alaska. Now, do I have everything done that I was supposed to do? I think so. Very quickly, then, on artbell.com, there was a ghost photograph yesterday or the day before. No, it was the day before. And today, the people at anomalous.com said they didn't like it. They thought it was fake. And they put one up of their own that they think is real. So, I've got that one up. Take a look. See what you think of their picture, the one they think is real. A community center in Norwich is reported to be haunted, as are most buildings in England. But this time, says Anomalous.com, looks as if the Norfolk Paranormal has managed to snap photographic evidence of one of the ghostly residents. There are several reasons we think the photo's the real deal, including the fact that the paranormal activity was witnessed by more than one person. In an area the photo was taken, most notably, the location is remaining mostly a secret. I don't know how that helps it, with the owners swearing the investigators to secrecy. Well, maybe. This particular ghost isn't being used to drum up publicity. Okay, well, I'll go along with that. That unusual fact alone is almost impressive as the photo itself. See if you can pick out the ghost. We've got it at artbell.com right now. So, all right, here we go. What we're going to talk about tonight is whether or not the Earth is flat. Here comes somebody we're going to call John, and John prefers to remain anonymous. He believes the Earth is flat. He has several business clients who might not be ready to have a ball Earth skeptic as a strategic consultant. John is in no way ashamed to be a ball Earth skeptic. However, being a ball Earth skeptic does not pay the bills, says he. His business clients do, and he hopes the listeners can accept this. I can. Other people in the world would only have a glimpse of who John is based on his videos, posts, and interviews. He says, my statements speak for themselves. We'll see about that. And you can get a full view of my take on the flat earth / infinite plane models on my YouTube channel, The Morgile. That's The Morgile, M-O-R-G-I-L-E. So he is to be met by somebody operating way, I think, below his pay grade, but we're very honored to have him here tonight. He is a professor, actually. All right. Dr. Josh Grinley. Now, listen to a little bit of this if you don't think he's going to be operating below pay grade. Research interests. compact objects and binaries in globular clusters, and the origin and evolution of compact X-ray binaries. Good Lord, accretion into white dwarfs, neutron stars, and black holes. Development of a balloon-borne hard X-ray imaging telescope and future space missions for hard X-ray observations of X-ray binaries and quasars. Good Lord. He's published over 500 papers. He definitely thinks the Earth is round, by the way. Well, or oval, whatever, you know, but not flat. National Service, numerous advisory committees for NASA, NRC, and NSF, chair of Division of High Energy Astrophysics, holy moly, American Astronomical Society, Division of Astrophysics, American Physical Society, honors a fellow American P. Sloan Foundation, fellow American Physical Society, fellow American Association for Advancement of Science, fellow Guggenheim Foundation, and so forth. So he's a big heavyweight. So I want to welcome both of these gentlemen and hope they're there. John, are you here?
1: I am here.
0: Good.
1: Can you
0: all
1: hear
0: right.
1: me?
0: All right. Yeah, I hear you. And Dr. Grinley?
2: I'm here, too.
0: Excellent. Okay. I hear a little bit of hum or something. So somebody is turning something off or changing something. Don't do that. Leave it on. All right. So, John, look, you gave us so many points that you're going to have to work with me, John, and we're going to have to sort of take these one at a time. I've got them boiled down a little bit. So can we do that? Take them one at a time? Why you think the Earth is flat?
1: Sure. Yeah, if that's the way that you want to do it, we can do it however you want to.
0: Well,
1: it's your show, and
0: right.
1: First I want to say I'm a big fan, long-time listener, love your stuff.
0: Thank you. All right, so let us do that then, in the interest of time, because the doctor can only be with us. He's on the East Coast. We've got him at best a couple of hours. So if you both will hold on, what we'll do is we'll get our break out of the way, and then we'll come back and we'll dive directly into this sort of point by point, if that'd be all right, John. That's kind of the way I want to do it, if you're in agreement.
1: Sure.
0: Okay, good. Hold it right there. This should be interesting. And again, Dr. Grinley, I really thank you for being here, way below your pay grade to address this, in my opinion. But you may get a pretty good argument. This is Midnight.

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1: All right, here we go. Is the Earth flat? That's what it's all about. John is here along with Dr. Josh Grindley. Again, I maintain operating way below his pay grade, but that's okay. We'll proceed with this and kind of go point by point. So, John, if you're there, I'm going to skip the first two and go directly to... We have a gazillion pictures of Earth from space. Or we should have, I guess. Why don't we have a gazillion pictures of Earth from space? Instead, we have just one. And you add it's a brand new one that's obviously fake. And I guess, what are you saying, John, that the picture of Earth from space looks flat?
2: No, that's not what I'm saying at all.
1: Okay.
2: And I think at first, if we skip the first two points, that's kind of doing an injustice to the argument. But if we can loop back to those or whatever, I think they are important points to make.
1: All right. Well, all right. Real quick then. When was the last time you skeptically scrutinized the globe model? Is that your first one?
2: Yep.
1: I don't know. I've got a globe at home. I scrutinize it all the time because I've traveled around it about three times. So, I don't know. I'm pretty familiar. How about you, Doctor?
3: Well, I don't think there's much doubt that the globe is spherical. We've got lots of pictures of it. We've all traveled around it. I've been around it many times. I have friends who've been in orbit. I haven't, but I would love to do that sometime.
1: Boy, me too.
3: You can go around it in 90 minutes. So I think this whole debate is
1: silly.
3: Quite amusing, but I'm okay. Happy to be part of it.
1: All right. John, a response?
2: Absolutely. And I think there may be some clarification needed on the term scrutinized or skeptically reviewed the globe model, because there are a lot of, you know, things that seem to, make the Earth seem like a globe. But at the same time, isn't it possible that we were all sort of taught all of these quote-unquote truths and known facts about the globe when we were just very small children?
1: But John, you're talking to two people, myself and the doctor, who have been around the world several times. You know, it's kind of like we have a... In fact, I went up in the Concorde on the way to Paris, you know, the supersonic plane when we had it. And
2: sure.
1: at 68,000 feet, I promise you, John, taint flat.
3: Well, John, so, there was a nice view of the curved horizon of the Earth about a year ago when that fellow jumped out of a balloon 130,000 feet above New Mexico.
1: That's right.
3: Beautiful pictures.
2: With the fisheye lens, right.
3: No, it wasn't a fisheye lens.
2: It was a GoPro fisheye lens, which makes all the all straight lines appear curved. And
3: if you're in the
2: Concorde, I'm sorry to interrupt, but if you're in the Concorde and you see the totally flat horizon, which is an equidistant circle all around you, as altitude is gained, the horizon level never drops. So if we did live on a globe, the higher and higher you went in altitude and further your field of vision goes, you know, your angle of attack on the horizon is going to get wider and wider as altitude is gained. But if we did live on a sphere, then it should drop lower and lower the further away you can look. And actually, that's measurable, and we can measure that.
3: John, that's exactly what was observed by the Apollo astronauts in 1969 as they left Earth. They saw the globe get smaller and smaller, drop farther and farther away below them. How are you going to respond to that, John?
2: The Apollo astronauts, I'm sorry to say, and, you know, I was raised...
3: Oh, that's right. You think it's all in a movie lot somewhere. Was that?
2: No,
3: it wasn't real. Is that it, John?
2: What I'm telling you is the Apollo missions were demonstrably false.
3: Oh, I see.
1: Gee.
3: Okay. All of the rocks were clearly manufactured in some...
2: Well, no, I mean, even by standard science, okay, so you have these radiation barriers about, 1,000 or 3,000 miles above the surface called the Van Allen radiation belts.
3: Yes, I'm very familiar with those, John.
2: Okay, Yeah, they had just been discovered, and they were still being sort of scrutinized and debated when the Apollo missions were launched. And so, you know, you could argue that it's irresponsible of NASA that they didn't include any sort of radiation shielding, because Van Allen did warn them about the radiation.
1: Okay, we're
2: also
1: off on a tangent here a little bit.
3: We are, yeah. But I think John is denying the physical evidence. That's the trouble with this theory. Doesn't conform to fact.
2: No,
3: so in other words, NASA. Then it becomes all gimmickry and fakery. And so there was no Apollo. It was all done in a movie lot. John, that scam has been proposed long ago, but it's a very rare group of people that still subscribe to it. I'm surprised that you do.
2: NASA is a pack of liars was founded by Freemasons.
3: Oh, my goodness.
1: All right, let's try.
3: Art, I don't know. I don't think this debate is going to be very useful when we have such biased views and such lack of comprehension of simple facts and figures.
1: Maybe
3: how are you going to respond to the fact that Columbus was aware the Earth was round? He watched masts of ships appear before the ships appeared. That's what happens on a spherical globe, John.
2: That is a fallacy. We have experts.
3: No, it's not. It's observed fact. Go out on a boat and you'll see it for yourself.
1: Obviously, they're going to see the mast first, John. Of course they are.
2: The old wives' tale is that when a ship travels away from you, as it goes beyond the horizon, you're supposed to be able to see the bottom sort of travel away from you last. But if you actually look at a ship that travels beyond the horizon with a telescope, you'll see that it is actually just perfectly perpendicular to the horizon. It just sort of seems to go behind the horizon because that's how the laws of perspective work.
3: No, John. You see the mast.
2: Have you looked at the pictures or the videos, Doctor?
3: I've seen this myself. It's obvious. Have you been out at sea on a boat, flat, nice, calm sea with no waves?
2: I have indeed. And when I've been out many times, and when I was young, I remember seeing, wow, you can see the curve of the Earth out here on the ocean. But what you're seeing is an equidistant circle around you, because that's how perspective works. That's how the horizon.
3: No, John, I'm afraid you don't understand geometry. This is very simple spherical geometry, plain geometry.
2: Okay.
3: Understood by the Greeks 2,000 years ago.
2: We can get into spherical geometry if you want to do that.
1: No,
3: But I think let's hear some more.
1: Yeah, we've got so many points here. Let's do them one at a time. All right. For example, how can we see vertical, perpendicular buildings from over 50 miles away? They ought to be a quarter mile below the horizon.
3: That's correct. And we don't see the bottom of those buildings 50 miles away.
1: That's right.
2: We don't see the bottom of the buildings, Doctor, but that's because of the laws of perspective.
1: What?
3: Perspective has nothing to do with it.
2: Doctor, with all due respect, perspective has everything to do with it. The curvature of the Earth, you can measure it simply by it's 8 inches times the mile squared, and that's how much drop should occur every mile away from the observer's eye. So it's 8 inches per mile squared. So if it's 1 mile, it's simply an 8-inch drop. And if it's 2 miles, the miles squared, so it's 4 times 8 inches, which is a 32-inch drop. At 3 miles, it's 9 times 8, that's 72-inch drop. And when you get out to 50 miles, those buildings should be based a full quarter mile below the horizon, and they should be angled away from your perspective. But instead, we can see them perpendicular to the horizon, perfectly vertical, perfectly visible from well over 50 miles away.
3: John, that's because we have topography on the surface of the globe. We're not living on a ball bearing, in case you haven't noticed.
2: So you're saying that
3: you look out at a city 50 miles away, you're not, of course, you're not seeing the curvature of the Earth. You're seeing the topography of the land.
2: With all due respect, Doctor, I think it's high time that you apply some rational skepticism towards
3: the model. No, I'm perfectly rational. That's what science is all about.
1: All right,
3: go back to the ocean and the mast disappearing last, you have precisely what we're talking about. It has nothing to do with perspective.
2: You're actually, if you look at the videos, there's video evidence, there's plenty of it. You're wrong. That's a wives' tale. That's not what happens.
1: Does everything come down to perspective? Is every argument going to come down to perspective?
3: I'd like to hear perspective defined here. This is a very interesting use of the word perspective, which has nothing to do with spherical problem.
2: Exactly. That's exactly right. Perspective works on a flat plane. The further away from you objects travel, the smaller and smaller they appear to get. Agreed?
3: That's for a fixed finite size. Yes, of course. That's nothing more than the angular size that you're talking about.
2: Okay. So what happens to that object when it gets beyond the vanishing point? On a flat plane.
3: There's no vanishing point. If you had, you have to understand some physics here, John. It doesn't just vanish. Objects will get smaller and smaller, as you just said. They'll become very, very small, but then you don't resolve them any longer because something called diffraction prevents you from resolving them.
2: Doctor,
3: with all due respect,
1: we've got only so much time. Here's another point.
3: We're getting off the subject here.
1: How can a westbound flight, John says, from New York to Los Angeles have identical duration on a globe spinning about 1,000 miles per hour east with its return flight?
3: John, everybody on the globe is spinning together, including the airplane that's flying above the globe. So there's the answer to your question. Okay.
2: So we're all moving.
3: That's right. On the equator, we're all moving 1,000 miles an hour. Isn't that remarkable?
2: Why aren't we
3: being thrown off is probably what you're wondering.
2: Now, doctor, let me ask you a question. What about when the jet engines propel the plane westward? Do you agree that the plane should be traveling in the opposite direction as the spin of the Earth?
3: Yes. The spin of the Earth is the whole frame of reference.
2: It's the whole frame of reference, but doctor, objects moving in opposite directions have a much higher relative difference in speed than objects moving in the same direction. So an eastbound flight should be a much longer flight than a westbound flight, shouldn't it, doctor, since the world is supposedly spinning towards the east?
3: That's correct, but there is something that you may have noticed that's called wind and weather, which is what makes the difference between eastbound and westbound flights. It's the circulation of the atmosphere that the plane is flying through.
1: Mm-hmm. Jet stream,
3: too. The plane is flying over the Earth as a fixed frame of reference, which is indeed rotating, but so is the plane. So there's no relative motion relative to the spin of the Earth.
2: There's no relative motion relative to the spin of the Earth. So you're arguing that objects traveling in opposite directions don't have a higher relative difference in speed than objects traveling at the same time.
3: John, look, you're getting mixed up here.
2: No,
3: the plane takes off from New York. It is on a spinning platform, and whether it's going east or west, it always has that angular velocity that it had when it left the airport.
2: So that has
3: nothing to do with its velocity relative to the ground. That's the
2: laws of motion state that an object in motion will tend to maintain its velocity until enacted upon by some other force. And with all due respect, doctor, don't you consider several jet engines attached to a plane some other force?
3: That's what's propelling the plane over the Earth, the surface of the Earth. That's the frame of reference that we've just defined.
2: The problem is not the frame of reference. The spinning has nothing to do with the motion of the plane from New York to LA. The problem is that you are incapable of even theorizing that our world is
3: anything but a spinning globe. I totally understand what our globe is doing.
1: John, let him finish.
2: Okay, I'm sorry.
3: I've just repeated the same point several times, but I don't think John is quite understanding that there is a frame of reference that the plane has taken off from. And when it lands in wherever it's going, it's on that still in that same frame of reference. We could expand this, if you like, John. It's not just that the Earth is spinning. We're moving around the sun at an enormous velocity, 30 kilometers per second.
1: All of us.
3: Okay, that makes the spin of the Earth look trivial. But again, that has nothing to do with, you know, the motion of the plane in flight from, you know.
2: I think you're using
3: relative velocities because you're making it as if the plane were flying in a frame of reference that was the ether, as it used to be called, before we understood what space was all about. And that's not what's going on here. The plane has taken off from a point on the solid Earth. You would like it to be flat, but of course it's demonstrably round. But that has nothing to do with your your misconception about relative velocities.
2: No, it has nothing to do with relative velocity, sir.
3: That's what you're trying to say. You're saying if I'm flying east, I'm flying faster than I'm flying.
2: Okay, so if you're driving down the highway and you're going 65 miles an hour down the highway and the car coming towards you is going 65 miles an hour.
3: That's what we mean by relative velocities, but that's where you're wrong, John. Because
2: no, that's where you're wrong, sir.
3: Well, John, this is getting to be slightly ridiculous.
2: It is. You're right, because see, I grew up on planet Earth, and I am fully aware of the globe model and all of the reasoning behind it. But see, the difficult thing is to have even a very intelligent person such as yourself even consider for just a scientific theory, you know, just for a little bit of like a mind experiment, to even sit down for a minute and theorize, you know, maybe the world is flat and stationary. And I think flat Earth is a bad word for it, because it implies that infinite space is somehow true. That's not the model whatsoever. We're not, you know, a disc floating around in space, if that's what most people want to think. The model that I subscribe to is an infinite plane model, where basically the sun has carved out a puddle while traveling around the magnetic center, which is fixed on our North Pole. And what you know as the Antarctic is actually the boundaries, the outer edge of the dartboard, essentially.
3: Well, okay, John, if we don't want to talk about relative motion, because I think we're not getting very far in that, because you haven't understood what I've been saying, let's talk about your model for the sun.
2: I've heard the argument that you've made. Hold on, John.
3: I would love to hear more about your model for the sun. That's very interesting. So the sun is this magical thing that is circling around the Earth. What powers this thing? It's not obviously something that we normally think of as the sun and a star.
2: That's a good question, but it's obviously...
3: So is this all some mysterious source of energy that can circle around the plane, the infinite plane that we're living on?
2: It's no more mysterious than gravity, but I believe it's some type of magnetic anomaly. There are lots of different theories, but I think a lot more study and scrutiny needs to go into it, because believe it or not, it has been irrefutably proved that our world is indeed flat and stationary, not a spinning globe.
3: That's remarkable, because it's contradicting all the evidence we've just been talking about. But the sun makes a very interesting way of testing your model, because this magnetic anomaly, as you call it, must be some very peculiar source of energy that we've never even considered before. Is that what you would subscribe to?
2: Well,
3: and
2: all those little pinpoints of light we see
3: in the sky that we call stars, are those just anything like the sun, or are those other magnetic anomalies, or whatever this theory of yours?
2: That's a good question, and until, you know, we fly up there and see, I don't think anybody really knows. Sure, we can look at the light and we can theorize that the sun is 93 million miles away, but really the same mathematics that's used to prove the sun is 93 million miles away can actually be used to prove that the sun's about 3,000 miles away.
1: Oh my goodness, John. All right, well, you know, that's a great place to break. No, we got to break. We have to break here. Everybody hold it. We'll be right back.

0: For Dark Matter News, I'm Leo Ashcraft. Scientists are working on what might be considered the option of last resort for global warming. Researcher Sudhanshu Jain said it's an insurance policy. It's called the Marine Cloud Brightening Project, and it's designed to fight global warming by making clouds over the ocean thicker and brighter so they reflect more sunlight and cool the planet. The Sunnyvale team has reached a milestone with a high-pressure nozzle that uses salt water and looks like a normal water spray. But it took scientists a year to come up with the exact rate, flow, and pressure so that the water droplets come out to the perfect size. Robert Wood, one of the top atmospheric scientists in the world, says we owe it to the future generations to study it now.
1: Now, I don't think this should be a solution, but I think it's morally, for me, is appropriate to at least do the research to find out more about it.
0: The salt particles coming out of this nozzle are so small that in order to see them with the naked eye, you have to turn off the lights and use a laser. Once the nozzle is fine-tuned, the plan is to use a barge to shoot the salt particles into the sky and see what happens. The researchers say you can already see the concept at work. Satellite images show the ship tracks from vessels crisscrossing the ocean, spewing exhaust that turns into clouds and lasts up to a week. The project needs several more years and millions of dollars in funding before it's widespread use. NASA has captured a beautiful, rare view of the moon passing in front of the sunlit face of Earth. The stunning animation, taken 1 million miles from Earth, shows the fully illuminated far side of the moon that is never visible from our planet. That's because our position is tidally locked, which means that we always see the same face pointing towards Earth, although both sides receive equal amounts of light. The animation shows images of the far side of the moon, illuminated by the sun. Also, it crosses between the Discover spacecraft's Earth Polychromatic Imaging Center camera, otherwise known as EPIC, and telescope, as well as the Earth 1 million miles away. The animation was captured by Earth Polychromatic Imaging Camera aboard the Deep Space Climate Observatory. EPIC has a constant view of the fully illuminated Earth as it rotates, providing scientific observations of ozone, vegetation, cloud height, and aerosols in the atmosphere. Once EPIC begins regular observations next month, the camera will provide a series of Earth images, allowing study of daily variations over the entire globe. There's a picture floating around social media. It states that at 12:30 on August 27th, you will see two moons in the sky, but only one will be the moon. The other will be Mars. It continues by saying it won't happen again until 2287, adding that no one alive today has ever witnessed this happening. The email and photo are perpetuating a hoax that rears its crazy head every summer since 2003, 12 years running. That's a long time for a hoax to run in our world of information. Mars can never appear as large as a full moon as seen from Earth. Mars isn't even visible in July 2015, and although it may come into view in the east before dawn by August 27, 2015, it won't be anywhere near the July or August full moon. What's more, Mars is nowhere near its brightest or closest in July or August of 2015, or at any time this year. This year so far, Mars has been relatively inconspicuous in our sky. It's on the far side of the sun from Earth. That'll continue to be the case throughout the rest of the year. So how did this rumor of Mars as big and bright as the moon get started? It started with an actual event in 2003. On August 27th of that year, Earth and Mars came slightly closer than they'd been in 60,000 years. Our two worlds, center to center, were less than 35 million miles apart, just over 3 light minutes apart. The last people to come so close to Mars were Neanderthals. So was Mars as big and bright as the moon even at its closest in 2003? Never, but the legend continues. I'm Leo Ashcraft for Dark Matter News.

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1: Or an oasis for the mind, or you're pulling your hair out. John is here. He is not using his real name for business maintenance purposes. And he's debating Dr. Grinley, a very bright, very bright guy that we've got to have back on a full show. And I think for many people, John probably just blew his case right clear off the flat earth with the comment that the sun, for your model to be true, has to be, did you say 3,000 miles away, John?
2: Yeah, that's correct. That's about 3,000 miles away. That's right. And we can prove this using Euclidean geometry. It's a fairly standard experiment.

0: really disappointing to hear you say that. I know others have said that, but I'm surprised that a guy of your age, I don't know how old you are, but that you would subscribe to this.
1: I am too, doctor.
0: Real live hardware, just all an elaborate fake, I guess, huh?
1: Let me ask the doctor a question. Look, John is a bright guy.
0: I'm sure he is. Yeah, but that's why I'm really surprised that you can just get so far down the wrong track, John, in thinking about simple geometric concepts. Let's go back to the sun, because I think this is fascinating what you're suggesting. If the sun were 3,000 miles away, have you worked out the power that the sun would have this magnetic anomaly? What produces light and something that is only 3,000 miles away to illuminate the whole Earth and produce our climate? I assume you're not questioning that the distance from New York to LA is 3,000 miles. So you've got the sun about as far away from you, wherever you are right now, I don't know where you are, it doesn't matter, as New York and LA are. So
1: surely you can't believe that, John, do you?
0: This is amazing.
2: It's mathematically proved. I mean, if you would have let me finish, the standard experiment that's done by, you know, colleges all over the world, the default answer will always be 3,000 miles away to the sun using that Euclidean geometry. By adding a layer of complexity into the equation and assuming that we live on a sphere with a circumference of 25,000 miles, then do you get the nonsensical answer of 93 million miles away?
0: So, John, let's pursue the 3,000 miles, because this is really interesting. Mm-hmm. If it were 3,000 miles, it has to be above us to cast light down onto us. How do I get, daylight in Chicago and San Francisco and New York all at the same time? If the sun were only 3,000 miles up, there would be a much larger diurnal effect.
1: That's a good point.
0: That's more than three time zones away. So it doesn't work, John.
2: Yeah, it's a good question. And the reason is, see, you're still thinking of the Earth as a globe. You have to.
0: No. I'm letting it be flat now. So that makes it even worse when it's flat.
2: No. Well, then you're misunderstanding, though. You got to understand, the North Pole is in the center of the dartboard. Okay? And then the next ring out on the dartboard is the northern hemisphere. And then the next ring out on the dartboard is the southern hemisphere. Now, first of all, and this is admitted, all of the maps that we have are all wrong. You can fit Canada twice in the length of Russia, so all of the relative sizes are wrong on the maps anyways. So it's really...
0: So that means if I were walking from A to B, all those maps being wrong, I could get there much faster or much longer than my map would have told me. Is that what you're saying?
2: No, well, the maps still work because, like, okay, you can walk
0: around...
2: They're wrong,
0: but they still work. Okay.
2: No, you... Well, you're twisting my words. The reason that the maps are inaccurate is because they're assuming that the Earth is a globe when taking the measurements and measuring the relative differences in sizes of the continents. But you can, you have to study the model. I mean, I wished you would at least study the flat Earth model before assuming that it's
0: I think it would be fascinating to study because I've already pointed out to you here, and I'm not sure you've been following what I'm saying, that what your model is suggesting is already, you know, self-contradictory. We can't have the same three-hour time difference between New York and L.A. if my light bulb, the sun, is only 3,000 miles above them on a flat plane.
1: Right.
0: That doesn't work, John.
2: Well, no, that's how it works. And you have to understand, it's when the light from the sun comes through the atmosphere, it does sort of have like a shotgun effect. So essentially, roughly half of the Earth is lit at any time by the sun. And the further it gets away from your perspective and it goes behind the horizon, it goes a lot further, you know, to get behind the horizon because it's on a much higher plane.
0: Why is there a horizon? The sun is 3,000 miles up, but it's a flat plane. So I can be 10,000 miles away in my flat plane. You haven't told me how big the plane is, but I can be 10,000 miles away and the sun is not behind any horizon.
2: If you go and study weather balloon footage, I don't know if you've ever looked at
0: Oh, I know all about balloons, John. I launched them to 40 miles up.
2: Every time you see the sun in the weather balloon footage, it'll just be a few degrees above the horizon.
0: Not true, John. Sun can be straight overhead. I can show you pictures from our own balloon-borne telescopes.
2: Okay. Well, then it's straight overhead.
1: He actually launches balloons.

0: moon. So listen to
1: but
0: the
1: it's
0: man.
1: Not 90
2: well, I don't launch them. NASA launches them.
0: Well,
2: so,
0: yeah.
2: But of course, I think John thinks that this is all a fake or, you know, contrived operation. You know, we put balloons 40 miles above the Earth, John, with telescopes on them. We do real astronomy, astrophysics. And so all the things you're talking about are simply not the case. I haven't been up in the balloon myself, but I've had my experiments and telescopes and detectors and images, just like the guy that jumped out of the balloon with that, you're accusing him with a fisheye lens to somehow have made it all a fake shot that the Earth was
1: curved. If the horizon appears as a curve from that distance without a fisheye lens, again, it's because it's an equidistant circle around
2: you. Well, John, you know, these were regular cameras that this guy used, and they weren't fisheye lenses. He wasn't trying to take the picture of the whole globe, so there was no distortion in those cameras.
1: Granted, and the reason that it looks like or appears as a curve is because the horizon will always be an equidistant circle around you at that altitude.
2: Well, that's, I guess, your model, but we have contradictory direct measurement data. We can measure distances. You know, we don't have to imagine what they are on some map. We can measure distances precisely. Radar does that, as you certainly know. So we know what shapes and distances of things are. So there's no ambiguity.
1: There's
2: you know,
1: no curvature.
2: You could not fake this. You
1: there
2: simply
1: is no
2: couldn't
1: curvature.
2: Fake it.
0: The
1: no,
0: science,
1: they did fake
0: John,
1: it.
0: The science about the sun is good, hard, settled science.
1: No,
2: well,
1: it isn't.
2: All of this is hard, settled science, including going to the moon. We have enormous amounts of data. This
0: we don't want to get stuck there. He'll take us somewhere we don't want to go.
1: I mean, anybody who believes we went to the moon believes in a TV series that was false. I mean, we're going to have to agree to disagree on that.
0: Yes,
2: so John,
0: let's do that.
2: Tell me about this, this wonderful, exciting news of NASA's mission to Pluto a few weeks back. Is that all just a big sideshow as well?
1: We sure. Didn't really why not? That. How much money are they going to get to make that movie?
2: Money? So who's making money on these movies, John? I mean, this is amazing. I
1: don't know. Are you? I don't know.
2: No, certainly not me, and certainly not NASA. NASA is not making money in anything. It's doing pure science. This is what gets in the textbooks.
1: Science.
2: This is what you should be,
0: scratching for a budget.
2: John, this is what you should have taken back. I don't know.
1: All of NASA's stuff is photoshopped images.
2: Oh, my goodness, John.
1: They might have some stuff from Hubble that's pictures of the stars, but...
2: Let's do Hubble for a sec.
0: Yeah,
2: I want
0: good.
2: To hear about Hubble.
0: Hubble.
2: So we got this beautiful telescope up there, except it's not above a globe. It's above this flat plane. How is it getting those gorgeous pictures? Things that we couldn't even imagine. Are those all photoshopped as well?
1: And you know, it's amazing that science, and you can prove, I can prove to you that the Earth has no curvature, and I can prove to you that
0: wait a minute. John, you're not responding.
1: The pretty pictures trump science.
0: Yes.
1: So, yeah.
0: You're not responding.
2: So the Hubble stuff is just all just fluffy, pretty pictures and no science? Is that it?
1: They are definitely pretty pictures.
2: They are, but, I mean, do they have any reality, or is this just, again...
1: Well, have you... a guy named Matt Boylan was actually a subcontractor for NASA. He did a lot of realistic art of, like, you know, like alien, hypothetical alien worlds with predefined, you know, lighting scenarios with mock celestial events. And so he was one of the people that actually broke the story that NASA was basically faking just about everything.
2: Oh, my goodness, John.
0: So are
2: that's
0: you suggesting
2: really
0: the Hubble?
2: Say that.
0: Are you saying the
2: so
0: Hubble? Hold it, John.
2: Beautiful pictures of the universe, and you're saying... And this guy, this space artist, I like space art, by the way. I'm a science fiction fan.
1: But you're saying that
2: this is so much better than fiction, John. This is the real thing out there. These gorgeous images of galaxies.
1: Yep.
2: A gazillion light years away.
1: And that trumps the measurable fact that the Earth is flat and stationary, the pretty pictures.
2: Well, it doesn't trump anything, John. This is reality. This is the world we live in.
1: It is
2: this
1: reality.
2: Is the world that the Greeks understood 2,000 years ago. You're just
1: well, they theorized it 2,000 years ago.
2: No, John, they didn't. Do you know the experiment the Greeks did in a well between Cyrene and northern Egypt and what we would now call Cairo, but... They measured the diameter of the Earth and proved it was round by simultaneously, amazing they could do this, measuring the depth of a sunbeam into a well on two different points on a meridian. So just think of
1: and
2: it
1: that's
2: as
1: why we can get, that's why we can go 40 miles into the air with a weather balloon and there's no curvature of the horizon.
2: John, the Greeks proved there was curvature and they measured the diameter of the Earth.
1: We can see
2: they
1: it with
2: did
1: our
2: this.
1: Eyes, sir.
2: 400 BC.
1: You're failing to see what's right in front of you because you cannot imagine our world as anything.
2: I can imagine what you're talking about, and no, I just have trouble taking it seriously because it's so demonstrably false.
1: And
2: you're
1: and
2: refusing
1: you.
2: To list the fact.
1: No, well, look, hang on a second, and I'll tell you. 6 months ago, I would have agreed with you that our world is a globe spinning around the sun, and if you would have mentioned the word flat earth, I would have laughed and gone about my business.
0: Okay, do you have an accident? Okay. Did something happen?
1: Did something happen? Yeah, I looked at the evidence and I scrutinized it in both models, and I found that the only one logical correct answer is the infinite plane model. And I'm sorry, you know, it sounds crazy. You haven't given it enough thought yet, but I'm telling you that it's the truth.
2: No. It's fascinating, John, to hear your reasoning. But tell me, I'm really curious. What was it? I guess this is what Art was asking. How is it that all of a sudden, after how many years you've been, you know, aware of your everyday surroundings, which I'm sure you've always been, what was it that all of a sudden tipped the scales? And just 6 months ago, you gave up on this thing second nature to everyone, that we're on a globe, and it became flat.
1: Well, and the reason it's second nature to us is because it's drilled into our minds since our very first day at school. You learn 1 + 1 = 2, and the world is a globe. I mean, that's how early they get you with the propaganda. And to answer your question, what happened was, is I was simply compelled to look at the evidence. And I think it's high time that the rational, skeptical scientists of the world take a little time to just rationally, skeptically look at the globe, which is something that you have not done since you were...
2: No, John, that's where I beg to differ. I've done this. All of us have done that. You're absolutely right. We should look skeptically at our surroundings, and we should rely on pure measurement and observation and not make assumptions. And if you follow that course, that's what science is all about.
1: Okay.
2: You would be forced to conclude, John, there's absolutely no alternative, that we are indeed on a globe, that our globe is spinning, that our globe is not only spinning, it's orbiting the sun. Ptolemy went through all this. Ptolemy, of course, had this Earth-centric view.
1: And see,
2: Copernicus came along and understood that it was just...
1: That is exactly
2: heliocentric view, and we've been on that course ever since. All of the misconceptions and things that didn't quite fit in the Ptolemaic view of what our solar system is all about, which was a much, much simpler thing to understand. We had no clue that there were galaxies or everything else going on until the 1920s. So this is the last several hundred years, 500 years, 400 years since Copernicus, when all of this revolution has taken place, but right up through the last 50 years. So what you're doing the right thing to be skeptical, but this is exactly what science has done.
1: Doctor, have you ever read Zetetic Astronomy by Dr. Robotham?
2: No, I'm afraid I haven't read that.
1: Well, you ought to read it because it actually, there's a lot of great proof. And you know, you want to talk about science. Okay, let's talk about the North Star Polaris. How does the North Star Polaris maintain its alignment? And, you know, people say it's hundreds of years, or some people say it's thousands of years. Some people say, oh, well, it changed once. But the point is...
2: Can I just jump in
1: here?
2: Sure. Polaris does not maintain its alignment. The Earth is a spinning top, and if you remember as a kid playing with the top on a tabletop, you pull the string and it spins and it's kind of stationary, and then it starts to wobble. Remember how that worked? It wobbles, and then eventually the top falls over on your desk or tabletop. That's exactly what the Earth is doing. It's a spinning gyroscope, and because it's spinning, it's wobbling. It's precessing, we call it. The reason it's doing that is because the moon is producing a gravitational pull on the Earth.
1: Wait a minute.
2: This is simple physics.
1: The North Star Polaris.
2: So the North Star doesn't always stay over the North Pole. It's
1: the North
2: moving
1: Star
2: on
1: Polaris,
2: a circle, and it moves around every 26,000 years.
1: No, it does, John. You're talking about the precession of the equinoxes, but
2: that's exactly what I'm talking about. That's what makes the North Star no longer the North Star. The ancient Egyptians didn't have a North Star to line up north on building the Great Pyramids. The North Star was way off. Polaris, rather, the star was there, of course, but it was no longer lined up with the spin axis of the Earth. All of this is well known.
1: So you were around. You were around back then.
2: We know exactly where Polaris was 5,000 years ago. Too.
1: You do? Okay.
2: Yes, we do.
1: Just like you. Just because like you know, the Earth is a globe. Okay.
2: No, John, the difference is I can measure it. I can measure where Polaris was.
1: But you can't measure that there's no curvature.
2: And I can measure that there is curvature.
1: There is
2: so
1: no
2: can you
1: curvature.
2: If you go out in an airplane and measure distances on your so-called flat plane, they won't be consistent with a flat plane because it's not a flat plane. It's a spherical globe.
0: Can I ask you a question, please? I want to ask a question. When you fly,
2: I'm running out of time here, Art. But let's have a few more questions.
0: All right.
2: I guess.
0: Well, this is my question. When you fly from Los Angeles to, let us say, Hong Kong, and you measure the distance, that we can do scientifically. I hope John believes we can do that scientifically. Do you, John?
1: Well, of course you can measure distance.
0: Okay,
1: Art.
0: And if you take the Great Circle route to get there, it's not as far. How come?
1: The Great Circle.
0: Yeah. In other words, if you go north and then around, as if, you know, it's a globe, a ball.
1: Well, because you got to understand, the flat Earth is sort of like the globe model, but it's wrapped around the North Pole. You have to study the model to understand it. You're trying to apply globe model laws and maps to the flat Earth map. Yes, you got to understand.
0: I'm just talking mileage here.
1: Mileage, okay. Yeah. Well, then how can you explain that you can fit the Canada twice into the length of Russia on the standard maps?
0: I don't know. I'm asking you a question, and you're responding with another question.
1: Exactly. Yeah. That's the point. I mean, you can't go by the maps that you're looking at because they're inaccurate.
2: Well, John, they can be confirmed by going out. If you wanted to go out with a ruler stick, you can measure what your map should be telling you. That's the way maps are constructed. You probably know all about GPS. I don't know if you have a cell phone, but that's what tells you where you are, again, on the surface of a globe.
1: Are you familiar
2: with
1: Nikola?
2: If your theory were right and you're living on this distorted flat plane, GPS wouldn't work. Nothing would work.
1: Are you familiar with Nikola Tesla's towers that he invented? I think it was like, what, in the 20s or 30s or whatever, where it was basically wireless communication.
0: John, you're doing it again. A question.
2: That's where radio communication began. That's precisely what's used to.
1: Triangulation.
2: Yes. Yes, I know.
1: Cell phone towers.
2: Yes, of course, John. Uh-huh. That's exactly what we're talking about. But the
1: why would we need satellites if we can bounce radio waves off the ionosphere anyway?
0: Oh, you know what,
2: John,
0: gentlemen,
2: you're
0: doctor, hold tight. We're at a break.
2: Precise positions.
0: I have to break.
2: The atmosphere disturbs the signal to begin with.
0: Hold it right there, gentlemen. I have to break. This is radio. I have to deal with time. This is midnight.

0: coming to you at the speed of light in the darkness. This is Midnight in the Desert with Art Bell. Now, here's Art.
1: Here I am. We've got with us John. He's anonymous beyond that name for business purposes. And Dr. Josh Grinley. And we're discussing whether or not the Earth is flat. It's been pretty spirited, I would say. I would like to get a couple more points in. I can sense the doctor is getting close to bailing, but a couple of more points. And, for example, here's one. John says, how can the upper atmosphere be adjacent to the vacuum of outer space?
2: Gravity, John. Gravity pulls the atmosphere, keeps it on this round globe. Why is it round? Because that's the equilibrium shape that a mass must assume. That's why stars are round, spherical. They're not pancakes. So all of this we understand, John. But again, I'm not trying to sound like I'm belittling. I hope I don't convey that. I'm trying to convince you, John, that you ought to lighten up here and understand what the whole world of science has arrived at, not just recently, but over hundreds of years, and with such incredible discovery in the last decade or two. Those Hubble images we were talking about, I could also talk about X-ray images that we have from the Chandra telescope.
3: So it's gravity, and you got gravity.
2: And you think they're all fake. This is just so discouraging.
1: Well, everything that does seem to be proof, Doctor, you're right, seems to be then judged to be fake by John. And John sounds like such a bright guy that I just can't figure how he obviously believes this.
2: That's why I was asking what happened 6 months ago. I mean, it's great to have a moment of truth and say, my God, what is the world I'm living in? That's fine. I'm all in favor of that. But to deny rational thinking and thousands of years, beginning with the Greeks, who I keep coming back to, they're amazing what the Greeks did. But all of modern science, and you've got it all cooked up to be a giant hoax. It's just
3: so you say that it's the magic of gravity that keeps the atmosphere.
2: Not magic. There's no magic of gravity at all. Isaac Newton taught us what gravity is, and we now understand it in
3: Isaac Newton's
2: glorious detail.
3: Okay, hold on. Now, first of all, gravity was theorized in order to account for the fact that we're not flung from the spinning Earth at 1,000 miles per hour towards the east near the equator. Okay, gravity is a theory to prove the globe model. Now, you're also saying that...
2: John, what do you suppose keeps you, you know, sitting in your chair instead of floating off if there's no gravity?
3: I mean... Well, there's no need for gravity on the flat stationary Earth that we dwell on.
2: I see.
3: We're not spinning at 1,000 miles per hour, so you don't have to account for that outward thrust generated by the spin.
2: Okay.
3: It's the simple laws of density or buoyancy that causes, heavier, denser objects to find their way down and lighter, less dense objects to find their way up. It's the natural order of things, and there's no need for gravity to explain the law of physics. What goes up must comes down. On the flat.
2: Oh, really? Well, then, I mean, why do things come down? If I throw a ball in the air, why does it have come down? Something's pulling it down, John.
3: Well, it's more than likely, sir. It's electromagnetic, but gravity has never been proved, sir. It is a theory.
2: Oh, gravity's been proved time and time again, and
3: no,
2: of course,
3: sir.
2: It began with Newton.
3: No, sir.
2: We're on the verge, John. If you don't like the proofs of gravity so far, in probably the next 5 years, there will be a very major discovery that will come from astrophysics, but from physics, really, and that is of waves of gravity. Gravitational waves, which...
3: Yeah, that have never, ever been detected, even though...
2: That's right, but there now is an enormous big telescope in... State of Washington, and another one in Louisiana, and another one in Italy, and in Europe, and those gigantic gravitational wave telescopes are now almost sensitive enough to detect the gravitational wave sources that we have proven are out
3: gravity
2: there.
3: Gravity is a theoretical fantasy that was dreamed up by...
2: Well, John, I don't think that's what anybody else but you and your colleagues and your...
3: No, that is what it is. That's what gravity
2: is. Of nature,
3: gravity was a theory designed or theorized to explain the globe model and why we're not flung from the face.
2: No, that's not what gravity was designed to do at all. It was designed to explain the fact that objects fall. That has nothing to do with the globe model.
3: Okay, then what is keeping us pinned to the Earth while we're spinning 1,000 miles per hour?
2: The mass of the Earth, John. That's what gravity is due to. It is, yes, because the Earth is not a flat plane. It is a mass that weighs.
3: Gravity is supposedly due to the mass of the Earth warping space-time.
2: No, John. You're getting confused. You're jumping ahead to Einstein. Warping space-time has nothing whatsoever to do with the Earth's gravity. It's a very teeny, teeny, tiny effect, barely measurable. Measurable. It's been measured. It's not that tiny. But Newton, of course, had no conception of this. It was 300 years until Einstein told us and instructed us in his brilliant way about the warping of space and time. But that we haven't talked about. If we were talking black holes, which is what I normally like to think about, we'd be having fun discussing warped space-time. But gravity on the Earth, no need for any of that. The apple falls from the tree. That's, you know, what Newton observed and said, my God, how could this happen?
3: Because the apple is denser than the air above it, and it's not as dense as the ground below it. So that's where it finds its way to, just like everything else. It's natural. Order of things.
2: No, then if that were true, John, then we would have everything. If everything were density dependent, all of our laws of motion would be totally different. Airplanes wouldn't fly. Motors wouldn't work. You're defying everything that's around you.
3: Airplanes wouldn't fly without gravity, with all due respect. That's ridiculous. Airplanes fly due to barometric, or the pressure beneath the wing being different than the pressure above the wing.
2: But what I'm saying is that when you're denying gravity and Newton, you're denying all of the physics, the very simple physics that goes with that, which
3: is all just theory.
2: Devices that you are using in your everyday life. You're denying science.
3: I'm denying a theory that was dreamed up by proponents of the globe model that it's demonstrably false.
2: Again, the globe model had nothing to do with it. It really didn't.
3: The globe model had
2: everything. It was a conceptualization that Newton may have used. He didn't have to.
3: Reason you need gravity is to explain the fact that you're not flung from the Earth at 1,000 miles per hour near the equator due to the outward thrust generated by the spin of the Earth.
2: John, I'm sorry, you're wrong. That's not what gravity was theorized to deal with.
3: So you're changing history now.
2: John, you weren't. Understand what Newton did. Read the Principia and understand. Newton was trying to explain acceleration, force, and mass, and gravity was his way of understanding and explaining why we are bound to the ground that we're standing on.
3: That's a theory.
2: And why objects fall, and with a certain acceleration. The very simple laws of motion that Newton so brilliantly derived explain to umpteen decimal places why objects move as they do. It's all because of a force, the gravitational force, acting on them, that objects are accelerated when they fall at 32 feet per second.
3: So do you agree that inertia is possibly an electromagnetic force?
2: No, I don't at all. Inertia has nothing to do with electromagnetic forces. It has to do with the state of matter as a source of mass that has inertia. Force equals mass times acceleration, Newton's famous equation. All of these things have nothing whatsoever to do with the globe of the Earth. They can be generalized to talk about what happens on a globe, but that's not at all.
3: The same gravity that is so weak that keeps me stuck to the Earth, but also keeps the atmosphere from being sucked into the vacuum of space. That explains it perfectly.
2: It does.
3: I was being sarcastic, but okay.
2: No, I know you were, but it does. It explains it to the T. And it also explains why if you take a steel ball bearing and roll it on a table, and the table is tilted, so it is now accelerated as it's rolling faster and faster. All of that, which has nothing to do with the atmosphere of the Earth or the shape of the Earth,
3: just conservation
2: only has to do
3: momentum,
2: with acceleration and velocity. All of that is explained by Newton's laws. That's what I'm trying to convince you of.
3: The basic understanding of motion. Yeah, I mean, I agree. There are laws like what goes up must come down. I agree. That's a law of physics, but I disagree that gravity was a...
2: and what
3: simply
2: the what source of acceleration is, which is gravity in the case that we're talking about here.
3: Well,
2: so what I'm trying to convince you of is that there is a reasoned approach which has been worked out with great minds, the real heroes of science, people like Newton and then Einstein much, much later. And you can't deny these guys. It had nothing to do with the Earth being round. Of course, the Earth being a globe, as we know it is, allowed many other things to be explained by the same basic laws of motion and allowed us to get to the moon and to get a spacecraft out to the planet Pluto. All of that wouldn't have been possible without the physics that has been developed and understood over the last 350 years.
1: So, well, he thinks all Pluto mission was, you know, fake anyway, so.
2: I know. But it's really tragic, John, because you're missing out on some really exciting stuff.
3: So, Dr. Grinley,
2: anybody could have possibly photoshopped. That's the amazing part of it. What's real and the stuff NASA's doing is fantastically better than anything.
3: NASA has been lying to everyone. But anyway, do you agree that even if I was to show you all kinds of irrefutable proof that the Earth was not a spinning globe, that you would agree that you would never change your mind that it was indeed always going to be a spinning globe no matter what?
2: No, I only go on the basis of measurement and observation, John. It's not
3: really
2: It's not that we're bound to some, you know.
3: Well, I hope that you live up to that, and only you will know, you know, for the truth of whether you're actually going to live up to that. But if you go by observation and the scientific method, then there's only one correct answer, and it is not a spinning globe.
2: Well, John, I'm afraid we're just having a rather pointless argument because you're denying mathematics and fact. And
3: no, I'm not.
2: Well, you haven't done any of these measurements. You haven't gone out and you know, done the simple tabletop experiments I was talking about, which tell us that the physics
3: I can tell you about it. So,
2: is all something we understand. And what you're proposing, beginning with your model for the sun, which is the most fantastic thing that is, has nothing whatsoever to do with physics. Magnetic anomalies producing the enormous luminosity of the sun that is keeping us all warm and you know, alive.
3: Well,
2: the celestial bodies, including the sun
3: and the moon and the stars and the wandering stars, the planets, and the celestial bodies are definitely beautiful and mysterious features of our world. It's not a heliocentric model with an infinite universe.
2: Well,
3: the whole model is wrong.
2: I'm afraid you've just missed out on the last 500 years of intellectual thought, and it's really a shame. I don't know.
1: Well, either that or his science, his science teacher hit him hard.
2: It's really sad that you just have lost contact with reality.
3: Well, I'm sorry, sir, but I could say the same thing. It's been irrefutably proved that the Earth is not a spinning globe, but no matter what, until you break the programming and simply look at the evidence with an open mind, you will always dwell on a spinning globe. So,
2: John, an open mind is looking at data. Data, my friend. Pictures.
3: Yeah.
2: Real measurements. Not this distorted maps with the North Pole at the center and all
3: and
2: this.
3: Perfectly visible buildings from over 50 miles away and planes that somehow have identical durations traveling east and west on a globe spinning to the east.
2: No, but you
3: went through it and you glossed over it. You didn't
2: I didn't gloss over anything, John. You just weren't listening. You weren't understanding.
3: No, you weren't listening, but okay. We'll agree to disagree on that, too.
1: All right. Well, listen, I want to thank you both. I think we've come, unless we can discuss actual points here, we've come to a stop. John wonders how we can see the same stars overhead in the summer, but also in the winter.
2: And, of course, the answer, John, is we don't. Do you think you see the star Vega overhead in the winter, which we see overhead in more or less June and July? No, we don't.
3: It's
2: on the opposite side of the sun, John. The sun's in the way.
3: There are stars that should be totally invisible during the entire winter that we can see overhead in the winter, and we can also see them overhead in the summer. There's no way we could ever see the same stars in the winter and compared to the summer because the sun would be behind, you know, in between those stars in your eye.
2: That's exactly why we don't see Vega in the winter.
3: You're one saying, star, One star.
2: No, lots of whole constellations, John.
3: No, that's, you don't understand. You should never see any of the same stars in the winter versus summer.
2: With your model, I guess that's...
3: No, in the false heliocentric model...
2: let's do you know what the constellation Orion, let's talk specific here. You know what Orion is?
3: It's a beautiful
2: constellation that's visible in November and December.
3: Of course.
2: All right. We don't see that in the spring. Okay? Precisely for the reason you're saying, the sun is in the way. It's true for every star in the sky unless you're close to the poles. We see Polaris all through the year because it's not in the plane of the ecliptic. That's where the spin axis is pointing, so we get to see it as a north star.
3: Miracles of science and pretty pictures, right?
2: What's that?
3: So Polaris must be traveling millions of miles through space back and forth to maintain perfect alignment with our measly, wobbly North Pole.
2: No, John. No, it's millions and hundreds of millions of miles away. First of all.
3: So that's pretty perfect alignment, isn't it?
2: No, it's not perfect alignment. I already told you that 5,000 years ago, it wasn't aligned over the North Pole at all. The Earth's spin axis is wobbling in space.
3: So you don't agree that for that thing to be so many hundreds of however billions of miles away, that there's not a very, very nicely perfect alignment with our North Pole for it to stay directly above it all year long?
2: John, the Earth is a gyroscope. Its axis is precisely fixed on
3: the North Pole.
2: Not on the North Pole. The North Pole is your construct.
3: On the North Pole star, the North Pole star.
2: John, Polaris just happens to be lined up on our North Pole.
3: You just have
2: 26,000 years from now, it will be lined up again. You're not listening to me, John. The trouble, John, is you don't seem to understand basic, simple physical facts, which have been proven over centuries of thought and reason and measurement. And what you're talking about has nothing to do with measurement.
3: What you're talking about has nothing to do with reality, sir.
2: Oh, I see. Well, it's just because you are living in a you're back in the age of
3: there's no way
2: 1,000 years ago
3: our Polaris could maintain any alignment with our...
2: Yes, there is, John.
3: No, sir.
2: It's all something that is very simple physics, and I guess I just can't convey it to you because you've obviously never taken any basic science.
1: John also asks, why don't we have equal 12-hour days and nights all year round?
2: And the answer is because we're living on a spinning globe. And we have the Earth's axis, this thing that John doesn't seem to understand, that we're pointed fixed in space on the celestial sphere, pointing just happened by pure happenstance to be pointing close to, but not precisely at, the direction of a star that we call Polaris. So because the Earth's axis is tilted with respect to our orbit around the sun, the days and nights, length of the day and the length of the night change. This is all basic sixth grade general science that John should have learned. I hope he did.
3: You haven't thought it through, Doctor. Because if you look at
2: I teach this to my students.
3: You've misled a lot of people, because on an Earth that is spinning a constant speed, you should have equal 12-hour days and nights.
2: That's only, John. Look, it's because you don't understand simple geometry. That would only be true, John, if the Earth's spin axis were perpendicular to its orbit around the sun. Then we would have equal days and nights. Correct. But it's not. The Earth is tilted.
3: The tilt has
2: nothing to do with the Earth. That's why we have seasons, John. That's why we have winter in the north.
3: The reason we have seasons is because
2: the opposite time that the sun is in the southern hemisphere. These are all basic facts.
3: The sun is traveling in an oscillating flat circle around the magnetic center, which is fixed on Earth.
2: See, what you've done is you have this hopelessly contrived, complicated wheels within wheels picture, which is what Ptolemy and the ancients thought was going on, because there was no understanding of physical reality. We now have something that we understand perfectly, and we teach it to our sixth graders, and you should have learned this way back when. And it doesn't
3: require machines.
2: So what I'm trying to convince you of is that the beauty of science and that we have a really complete understanding of this is a remarkable intellectual achievement. There's no fakery.
3: NASA's not science. With all due respect, is not science. What you call science is looking at pretty pictures and trumping what is measurable and verifiable.
2: No. Pretty pictures are just a wonderful byproduct. What I call science is truth and understanding reality. What you are doing is inventing a reality which goes back to the, as I keep saying, the sort of Ptolemaic view, wheels, anomalies, all of these things that are contrived realities to make things consistent.
3: The contrived falsity is the globe model, and anybody can verify that we indeed live on a flat stationary plane.
2: I think we've gone as far as we can go, because you're
3: I've still got nine more points to make, but yeah, if you want to go.
2: As I told Art, this debate is interesting, it's been fun, and I respect your point of view. I'm not trying to put you down. But what I've tried to convince you of over the last hour and a half is that the real picture that all the rest of the world believes, I think you're in a very small minority, as I'm sure you must realize, and for some reason I'm still fascinated to think about or understand whatever led you to adopt this view on such a recent time scale as 6 months ago. There must have been some remarkable thing that happened.
3: Yeah, there was. And again, I was simply compelled to look at the evidence and scrutinize both models and draw rational, verifiable conclusions. And I wish you would do the same thing.
2: Okay. Well, John, this is what I do every day. I do verifiable models and
3: well, by saying that gravity is a proved fact, you are not a scientist, sir.
2: Oh, John. John, listen. This gets to be the point where it's just not useful to discuss. It's not just me thinking that gravity is a proved fact. This goes back to
3: gravity
2: all of physics. I refuse to. You know, there are points at which I'm sorry.
1: All right, this is that point. So, you know what, Doctor? I'm going to thank you. Hold on, John. Hold on. Doctor, I'm going to thank you for being here. I'm going to invite you back so we can do a show on everything that you do know about. And
2: I think I know everything about what this fellow, John, is talking about. But I find it very disappointing that somebody who clearly can at least articulate, but not describe very accurately even his theory, although I think I see the broad picture of it. I think just very unfortunate that one can come to such a limited view and perspective of what the real world is.
3: The
2: when
3: irony
2: has,
3: of that statement
2: when
3: is
2: one has the natural beauty of what the real world is to understand it right at your fingertips. It's what all of science is all about. You can't just throw it out the window.
3: No.
2: And go back to this early primitive way of thinking that we must be on a flat earth.
3: It's not primitive.
1: John says to be true, so much has to be thrown out the window, and the rest of it has to be just labeled fake.
2: Yeah. Well,
3: I don't think everything has to be labeled fake. I think that we've all been misled as an entire species to one specific end, which is to essentially trick us into believing we live on a finite enclosed system with no escape. And they've done a great job of it, because even the rational, skeptical, scientific, very brilliant minds of the world are trapped in a matrix of a globe model. And until you can just really...
2: why do you suppose, you know, millions of people, scientifically educated people, many millions, hundreds of millions, really... could all be so completely trapped in this totally false view?
3: Because it's all done. Since we've been very young, it's drilled into our paradigm, and we never ever question it. That's why I'm telling you.
2: Oh, this is what science is all about? Questioning.
3: No, it isn't, sir, because I've already proved to you in this conversation that the world is flat and stationary.
2: No, you have not, John.
3: But then you
2: may
3: point
2: think
3: to the
2: you have,
3: pictures
2: but
3: of Hubble.
2: But your proof is demonstrably wrong, and I'm not going to go back over it. I've pointed out to you ways that your so-called proof is ridiculous. We can measure distances.
3: You haven't even considered.
2: We know that we're living on a spherical surface. So
3: we're not
2: going to go back over this again. This is where we started an hour and a half ago.
3: Sure.
2: So again, the tragedy is you're just denying intellectual history and thinking. It has nothing to do with being led astray. It's the opposite. It's the exact opposite. What science does is to confront the very primitive ways we could only understand our world back in prehistoric times. What you're proposing is, of course, exactly what everybody thought more or less must be the case, that we're on a flat earth. It began as on the back of a turtle or God knows what. All of this has taken over tens of thousands of years, but really only over the last 500 years, 2,000 years, again, going back to the Greeks, to finally be clarified. And there's no fakery or, you know, misleading thing going on, but which is, of course, what you require to make your theory stand up in light of all the evidence. And when you say,
3: well,
2: that
3: actually, the simple verifiable truth
2: reveals what
3: has nothing to do with the globe. The globe is demonstrably false, and in fact, it's preposterous if you scrutinize it.
2: Okay, at that point, John, I'm sorry, I'm going to sign off because I've tried to make you aware of the beauty.
3: No, you've regurgitated the programming is all you've done.
1: Well, I think he's done a great job, Doctor. I want to have you back and talk about black holes, pulsars, all kinds of good things.
2: Okay. Well, we'll be happy to do that at some point. But this is quite disappointing to see that there could still be this view out there amongst a small segment of society. I know from what little I've heard about this group, but it just shows that our whole education system still has a ways to go. Although on the whole, it is doing well because most people. Everybody, I would say, has generally been taught and not felt that they've been brainwashed or whatever John may be suggesting into some very peculiar view, but instead is the
3: in a world
2: learning,
3: wise,
2: the learning of the general scientific realm is there for the most part.
1: All right, so, Doctor, I'm going to break it off with you and say thank you, and I want to have you back and talk about all the other stuff, if we can do that.
2: Okay.
1: All right, Doctor.
2: Okay.
1: Thank you so very much.
2: Yep, you're very welcome.
1: All right, so, John, we've still got you and time for a final statement from you, John.
3: Sure, and, you know, I appreciate you having me on, Art. It's been a real honor. I'm flattered. I disagree with the doctor, you know, and I think he's certainly a very smart, intelligent person, but I really have looked at this. I've thought about it. I wouldn't be out here shouting from the rooftops that I believe that we live on a flat, you know, stationary plane unless I had scrutinized it, verified it. And unfortunately, even the scientific people of the world are simply unable to even just hypothesize that we live on anything but a globe. And in fact, if you do look at the evidence and scrutinize it and certain things we can verify and prove, the globe Earth model, the heliocentric model, is indeed wrong.
1: Okay. Well, you know, again, from my point of view, as I listened, and I wouldn't have missed this for all the world, so many things have to either be wrong or fake or just so far out for anybody to grasp what it is that you've been saying. But nevertheless, listen, I appreciate your being here tonight. I appreciate your making the argument. People who have never heard this argument made before probably have their chins on their chests. I appreciate your being here, John. Take care.
3: Thank you, Art.
1: Good night. Wouldn't have missed it for the world, flat or round. Open lines are coming up. Stay right where you are.

For Dark Matter News, I'm Leo Ashcraft. The man who was killed Wednesday by Nashville police after he allegedly went after moviegoers with a hatchet and pepper spray had been committed to a mental institution four times. Vincent David Montano was committed twice in 2004 and twice in 2007. Montano had been arrested in Murfreesboro, Tennessee in 2004 in a case of assault and resisting arrest. Police say they have no motive for Wednesday's attack. Montano had an air pistol with him that he aimed and fired at the police in the theater. Such a weapon looks just like a semi-automatic pistol, but fires plastic or BB pellets. Montano's mother had filed a missing report with the Texas Rangers 2 days ago, and they had notified the authorities in Tennessee. In the report, his mother, Dennis Pruitt, told authorities that Montano was diagnosed with paranoid schizophrenia in 2006. From ancient pyramids to military bunkers, there's not much conspiracy theorists haven't seen on Mars. Now, in their latest bizarre sighting, alien hunters say they've spotted a mysterious facehugger crab on the red planet. Since the image was uploaded on Facebook, a number of people have said it looks like the facehugger monster shown in the 1979 film Alien. The crab can be seen in an image taken by the Mars rover Curiosity, which shows a formation that looks like a cave mouth on the red planet. The photo was taken by NASA in July, but recently appeared in a Facebook group, who has the slogan, "They will not tell the truth about Mars." You can take a look at the photo yourself by visiting artbell.com and let us know what you see. Of the 91 metals that we know to exist, only 3 are truly magnetic at room temperature: iron, cobalt, and nickel. This poses somewhat of a problem, as we have to rely heavily on these elements for anything for which we need magnetism, like MRI scanners, computer memory storage, and wind turbines. But what if we could make more of these 91 metals magnetic? That's exactly what a team of scientists led by the University of Leeds has been able to do, turning the non-magnetic materials, manganese and copper, magnetic. Although the effect was fairly weak, the research published in Natural Material Science is hugely promising, and they think that the method could be applied to almost any metal. Future technology, such as quantum computers, will require a new breed of magnetics, with additional properties to increase storage and processing capabilities. This research is a step towards creating such magnetic metamaterials that can fulfill this need. The researchers will now try to enhance the effect in the hope that some of the numerous practical applications can be fulfilled. This is Dark Matter News. It seems like close encounters of the window seat kind are happening more frequently these days. Videos have been released of 3 different UFO sightings near commercial aircraft that have occurred over the past several months, with more undoubtedly unrecorded or unreported. What's causing this sudden attraction of UFOs to airplanes? The most recent sighting has been getting a lot of publicity since it occurred at JFK Airport at New York City while the plane was taking off. The video taken by an anonymous plane enthusiast shows a Virgin Atlantic plane rising in the sky on July 7th and then being overtaken by a UFO seen flying above it. The cigar-shaped object is too close to be another commercial aircraft, and no military jets were reported in the area. The next 2 sightings took place in England, one from June 12th over Lambourne, England, showing an airplane passing by a UFO, and the 3rd sighting was made by a passenger inside a plane flying over Liverpool. There's been no definitive identifications of any of these UFOs seen accompanying or passing the planes. Commercial and military pilots admit they see a lot of UFOs, but sightings by passengers and ground witnesses are less frequent. So what do you think these objects are? Why are they hanging around airplanes? Check out the photos and videos at darkmatternews.com and let us know your opinion. I'm Leo Ashcraft for Dark Matter News.

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1: Ah, that was radio gold. Or as one caller said not long ago, radio platinum. If anybody ever tells you the earth is flat, you're going to want to refer them to that 90 minutes of radio that we just did. It was remarkable from so many different perspectives. One, it was an example of a highly credentialed man putting up with 90 minutes more than I thought he could possibly take. Number two, it was an example of somebody who's obviously very bright, named John, not his real name, because he didn't want to be known as a flat earth guy, you know, in business, and that's fine, but he was obvious, he had a pretty decent level of intellect, right? Didn't he? He was pretty smart. He was arguing a lot of points that you had to be reasonably well-educated to argue, even if you're wrong. And so the big question is, what happened to John? How could he so fervently, suddenly believe what he apparently believes? I blew right through a break so we wouldn't have to stop and we could get the full 90 minutes in. And I'm telling you right now, you've got to point this 90 minutes of radio out to somebody you know. We're going to open lines. And here are the numbers. The public number is area code, that was some hour and a half, area code 952-225-5278. 952-225-5278. Now, we also have Skype, and I invite you to call us for free from virtually anywhere in the world by Skype. North America, America, and Canada can call by calling us at MITD51. That's, you know, MITD, as in midnight in the desert, 51. People outside the United States and Canada can call by dialing MITD55. MITD55. Best way to call, so everybody loves your call because you'll sound great. If you've got an iPhone 6 or an Android of some sort, put these in so you can dial anytime you want, because you never know when you're going to hear something that so frustrates you that if you don't call, you'll explode. The last 90 minutes were, frankly, a lot like that in every way. Evan, I'm going to put you on the air on Skype. Hello.
2: Hi, Art. How are you doing this evening?
1: Well, I'm recovering.
2: Recovering, yes. Yeah. Well, I got to ask you, is that guy actually for real?
1: Oh, no doubt about it. I just finished saying it. John was obviously a bright guy. Mm-hmm. And something happened to him. I mean, like a science teacher smacked him with something hard, or I don't know what happened.
2: Opened his mind too much, it fell out.
1: I don't know.
2: Sorry, yeah. I was just going to relay an experience, actually. The city I live in here, I don't know if you're aware of the phenomenon or not, but you know the loud booms?
1: Oh, yes.
2: You know what I'm talking about. We in here, I live in Calgary, Alberta. In the particular neighborhood I'm in, there has been for about the past 6 years now, almost probably about at least a couple of times a day, a series of loud booms going off.
1: Man, we're hearing all about it.
2: Yeah, no, but it's been on. They're doing local research into it as well, actually. They put some research into it. If anyone wants to Google Ranchlands Calgary noise, there's a study they've been doing on it. In 6 years, they still can't figure out what's causing it.
1: No idea? No theories?
2: Not at all. They involve the local university. Everything, I honestly couldn't tell you.
1: Well, there are mysteries within science, and this clearly is one of them. A lot of people think they're connected to earthquakes. How about that one?
2: Yeah, well, it's food for thought anyways. Thank you very much for taking my call. Pleasure to speak to you.
1: Well, thank you for making it. And I want to report very quickly before we move on something that is we've been talking about for years. HARP. You know about HARP? The High Frequency Active Auroral Research Program? Guess what, folks? It's going to transfer from military into academic hands next month. That's right. The military is giving up HARP. After a swell of support last year from the scientific community and intervention by Alaska versus Senator Lisa Murkowski, plus a lot of uncertainty before that. The U.S. Air Force delayed its plans to shutter the ultra-high-power HAARP and demolish it. Now, the University of Alaska Fairbanks has won a bid to assume ownership of the facility near Gakona. That's going to happen on August 11. Now, I'm a ham operator, and a lot of ham operators think that our government, while it had HAARP in its hands, screwed up our ionosphere big time. So now it's going to pass, and actually the ARRL, the organization that represents amateur radio, David Sumner, has written the U.S. Secretary of Defense to urge that HAARP be maintained in its current condition until the UAF Geophysical Institute's proposal process has been completed by the National Science Foundation. He says most of our 164,000 members employ ionospheric propagation of HF radio signals for their communications and technical investigations. Sumner told then-Defense Secretary Hagel, ionospheric research, therefore, has great significance and importance to us. And as ham operators, certainly the ionosphere is very, very important. But frankly, Mr. Sumner, a lot of the hams out here think that they really screwed it up. And if there's any hams out there who want to comment on that, you're welcome to. So HAARP passes from government hands.

0: take a ride from the high desert and the great American Southwest. 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
1: All right. Open lines, folks. Anything you want to talk about is absolutely fair game. If you have a comment on what you've been hearing, you're certainly welcome to make that. We've got plenty of people wanting to say something, that's for sure. Let's go to Tulsa, Oklahoma, on the phones. Hi, you're on the air.
2: Hi, Art. First-time caller, long-time listener. I just wanted to say two things. One, I absolutely love the doctor, and I would be very sad if we were unable to see him again. He was an excellent excellent guest, and I really enjoyed hearing him, and I really hope we get to hear him talk about deep space pulsars and black holes and everything else.
1: Sure. And he will come back. He will. We talked about that. He knew what he was facing tonight. I think, you know, he deserves a gold star for even facing off like this on the subject.
2: Yes, sir. Yep. So the other thing was for John. I don't know if he's still on the line with us.
1: No. I didn't think that would be fair.
2: Okay. Yeah. So the deal I would say for him, because he was wondering about airplanes traveling on the globe.
1: Oh, yes.
2: One direction, the other direction. And,
1: right.
2: And what I would do, I'd say for him, a simple experiment he can do to observe the principles himself would be to set in his vehicle and accelerate to whatever the speed limit is in his area. We'll say 65 miles an hour. Set cruise control. Take a pencil or a pen and hold it out and drop it. Now, according to what he's thinking, the pen or pencil should fly right straight to the back of the vehicle, not fall down. Because when he realizes that that pin is moving at whatever speed the vehicle is moving, it should be easier in his mind to realize, okay, the entire globe is spinning.
1: Mm-hmm.
2: So all the everything on the globe is spinning at that rate, and
1: yes,
2: everything else is relative to that. And it would be a nice way to illustrate that. I had to explain this to a kid recently, and I actually went through the same thing, but not for flat earth reasons. The kid was wondering why, if I drop something, I drop my book bag on the school bus and it didn't fly, why not?
1: Yeah.
2: Great kid question.
1: I wonder how many people embrace, I mean, clearly John truly embraced it. Clearly John was not a dunce. He was a pretty bright guy. You're only left wondering what happened to John.
2: Well, you know, some of it might just be isolating yourself from other views, because he was really, I hate to say close-minded, but he immediately shut down anything about math, science, demonstrable measurements, anything from NASA was all a lie.
1: All fakes.
2: Once you isolate yourself.
1: Yeah.
2: I mean, that does it.
1: Well, it tells us something about, I don't know what it tells us. You know, it's confusing to me, because on the one hand, he's a bright guy. Even to sit and be able to argue with the doctor, you could tell he was a bright

0: guy, but all twisted up in a way that I can't fathom.
1: You know, and as I'm not sure how old he was, but I assume we're probably in the same generation.
0: Sounds like
1: I love space, and I'm jealous of your generation. You guys got to see the moonwalk. We have nothing. We shut down our space program. It's a shame. It's a shame.
0: Well, let me be John for a second. Of course we shut it down. We couldn't keep up that lie for that long.
1: Oh, yeah. I'll clear the line so you can take the next caller, but I appreciate it, Art. It's been a great show.
0: Thank you very much for calling, and take care. I had to bunch the brakes up a little bit here. Let's go to, somewhere in California, I think, on the phone. Hi, you're on the air.
2: Yeah, hi, Art. I'm debating whether to talk about this previous segment or not, because there's so much fertile ground to plow.
0: Oh, I know.
2: But instead, I think I'll thank you very much for having Preston Bennett on last week. He cleared something up for me that I've been wondering about for like more than 30 years. And if he's correct, what I had more than 30 years ago was an out-of-body experience, but it involved witnessing something from a past life. And that something that I witnessed was my being executed in an electric chair.
0: Oh, my.
2: Yeah, and I figure it was the 30s, maybe the late 20s or in the 30s or possibly the 1940s.
0: What had you done?
2: I don't know. Whatever it was bad enough to be executed.
0: Well, yeah.
2: And I witnessed the hood going over the face from my perspective, and I experienced the jolt of the electricity.
0: So how was it?
2: Well, it was quick. I will tell you it was quick.
0: Well, in a lot of executions, it's not. If they don't get everything just right, they've had guys' heads catch on fire. It's awful.
2: Oh, I know. But in my case, it was
0: quick.
2: Mercifully brief.
0: Huh.
2: And you had mentioned one of your hang-ups is being afraid. And I tend to think that whatever fear you're experiencing in that sort of experience of OBE is fear that you're bringing with you.
0: Oh,
2: and
0: yes.
2: Just to tell you that sure. There's really nothing there that can harm you other than what you bring along with you to freak you out.
0: All right. Well, thank you very much for the call. I really appreciate it. Right. Take care. Let's see. Okay. Let me talk about that fear. A million times I've tried to tell myself, don't be afraid when these things happen. But going back to my most recent experience, you know, the shadow guy, didn't work at all. Absolutely didn't work at all. From the first second I saw him, I was absolutely terrified. So somebody's going to have to teach me how when these things occur, how when a giant triangle appears over you or a shadow guy next to you, you don't be afraid. Instead, you relax and you sort of white light yourself, I think people say, and, you know, all the rest of it. Let me go overseas somewhere. Will, you're on the air. Hello.
3: Bill.
0: Yes, hello.
3: Hey, how are you going, mate?
0: I'm doing well. Sounds Aussie to me.
3: Very Aussie.
0: Where are you?
3: Newcastle in Australia.
0: All
3: East
0: right.
3: Coast.
0: Good to have you.
3: Yeah, good to be on. I've followed you for years and years, and yeah, great to get through.
0: Seems to me like people in Australia are beginning to discover us big time.
3: Yeah, I tell all my friends, so I've got a few people tuning in.
0: All right. Hi, people.
3: Yeah.
0: Yes. Anyway, go ahead.
3: Yeah, the flat earth stuff from the first part of the show.
0: Right.
3: Yeah, I started seeing videos and stuff on Facebook and YouTube about 12 months ago and thought it was absolutely ludicrous. And then I watched them, a couple of hours long, and did my own due diligence. And what I found out isn't too far from what Jay was talking about.
0: I've got you. Another flat earther.
3: Another flat earther.
0: Yes, well, you know, we need to explore how this happened to you. You were exposed, obviously, to flat earth stuff, propaganda, and somehow you became converted. How long a process was that?
3: Probably about 6 weeks of really scratching my head, and I spend a lot of time outside at night. And
0: well, you didn't scratch it raw or anything, did you? I mean, bleeding, possibly a head injury. You sure?
3: No, head injury.
0: Look here. We're at a break point. I'm going to hold you over. All right. Yep. We've got to explore this. I've got to try to understand. There's got to be a way. Hold on. This is Midnight. I'm Art Bell.

0: 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To call us from outside the U.S. and Canada only, use Skype with a headset mic if on a computer and call MITD 55. That's MITD 55.
1: Thank you, Ross. We're back, and as a matter of fact, the other side of the globe is where we're going again. Back to Australia, and Will, who is another flat earther. And what astounds me about the flat earthers is they seem otherwise like pretty bright people. So how does that happen, Will?
2: I don't know. Just like I said before the break, I spend a lot of time outside at night, and yeah, just what I was seeing and staring at just didn't quite add up, and I just started looking for answers why, because the answers that we're told in school and stuff just didn't make sense to me.
1: Hmm. Do you actually think our sun is only 3,000 miles above us?
2: I'm still undecided on how far the sun is away, but...
1: It has to be. I mean, to be really a flat earther, that sun has to be sitting out there 3,000 miles. Or it doesn't work.
2: I wouldn't go preaching on people's doorsteps about it, but it just made a lot more sense to me than the globe. Like, the evidence they put forward is quite good.
1: Well, but again, if you want it to be true, then the sun has to be only 3,000 miles up.
2: That may be so. Like you said, you'd have to go up and have a look. There's just, no real way to tell from down here.
1: Well, do you agree with John that all of the NASA stuff, all of the stuff we know about is fake?
2: That's a big question. Yes and no, because last night's show had a lot of stuff to do with
1: it. Did
2: they went there, but not the way that we know. So
1: right, yeah. Right. But still, even if we went, no matter which way we went, the slow way or the really fast way, it's still 250,000 miles away to the moon. That is,
2: yeah.
1: And then there's that 93 million miles to the sun. So, I mean, think about it. We would have passed the sun on the way to the moon long since.
2: That's right. Yeah. That's right. But just something to think about is when you're looking at a moon, when the moon's still up in the day. So say there's a full moon, but you can still see it in daylight, right?
1: Mm-hmm.
2: Just say 12 o'clock in the day, the sun's above the moon. The moon's below the sun.
1: Mm-hmm.
2: Still a full moon. You can still see it in broad daylight, yet the sun should be off behind the moon. And we're still getting the same image of the moon.
1: Yeah,
2: the same side lit up.
1: But doesn't the moon block the sun, and we call that an eclipse?
2: That's what I just can't work out. I can't justify in my head how our globe is the reason we have the moon changes.
1: So it's like there in Australia, you're not down under, you're just over.
2: Just over, yes.
1: Yeah. All right. Well, Will, thank you for the call. I really appreciate it. I'm just astounded. Thank you very much. I really am astounded. I mean, isn't it a thing in itself that that people believe as they do? Isn't it absolutely astounding to listen to this? And these are otherwise, it would seem, pretty bright people. Jordan on Skype, you're on the air. Hello.
3: Yeah, probably when
1: Jordan, you're breaking up on me, buddy.
3: Hey, is it better now?
1: A little.
3: Sorry, I got you on Skype here. Is it better?
1: It is better. Yes, go ahead. Let's see if we can do it.
3: Well, one thing I wanted to say is I'm not debating whether we landed on the moon or not, but I kind of go with the theory of where we went there. But we ended up finding something. We ended up taking stuff back.
1: Rocks.
3: And I think that, yeah, we ended up... I don't know if we took rocks back. You know, they might be alive. That was just a joke. But
1: good.
3: But I also want to hit on one more thing. I wanted to tell you one thing that I listened back in the day when you were... you had the pilot on the phone, and he had captured a giant with the military, and they were transporting he was transporting a giant. I just wanted to see if you could touch basis on that and kind of recreate that moment.
1: I'm not sure what moment you're talking about. We had a pilot on the show who flew into Area 51 But I don't remember a pilot with a giant.
3: Maybe it was the Area 51 one, and then you had lost connection with him.
1: Yes, that's right. That's exactly right. That was even put into a song by Tool. I mean, it's legend at this point.
3: I just said, you know, I'm a young buck. What do you say?
1: Well, there's nothing to say. Thank you very much for the call. It was just astounding radio. What happened to him? I don't know. I'm sorry. I haven't heard. Overseas, somewhere, you're on the air.
4: Hi, how's it going tonight? Thanks for having the debate. I love the subject. My name is Ernest. I am a flat earther.
1: Another one. Ernest, welcome to the program. Where are you, Ernest?
4: Well, right now I'm in the Boston area. I just want to say I make more money probably than
1: Ernest,
4: most of your callers.
1: Ernest, this is our overseas line, buddy. So no matter how much money you make, if you're in Boston, you can't call on this line.
4: I'm sorry. You know, you don't post where the call-in information is. Can you give me the...
1: It's at artbell.com.
4: Okay, thanks,
1: buddy. All right, thank you. Thank you very much. And call me over there and we'll talk. That line is restricted for people outside of North America. That means America and Canada in this case. So if you're outside America and Canada, it's Skype at MITD55. MITD55. Let's go then, where? I don't know. Let's try Chris, on Skype. Hello, Chris. I think I tried Chris on Skype. Did I do it wrong? No, I didn't. Chris, are you there? Apparently not. Well, let me try it once more. Is this Chris? Hello, Chris.
5: Hello?
1: Turn your radio off, please.
5: Yes, sir.
1: Okay, we'll hold while you turn off your radio.
5: Thank you.
1: And you're rustling around, too. Hold good and still for me.
5: Hello, Art.
1: Yes, go right ahead, Chris. And turn off your radio, please.
5: It is off.
1: Okay.
5: So I'm talking to Art Bell.
1: You are.
5: Oh, my God. I'm so glad you're back, Art.
1: Thank you.
5: It's been a long haul, but we've all been waiting, and we're thrilled you're back.
1: Thank you.
5: So I did. I just wanted to thank you also for bringing the GIS people back.
1: Yet to come.
5: On the 20th, right?
1: Yes.
5: I'm looking forward to that. I hope they have some nice new juicy EVPs for us all.
1: I hope.
5: Yeah, they kind of, that show sort of launched myself and my wife into our little amateur ghost hunting and had a couple things. Finally got to feel what it's like to have the hair on the back of your neck come up. And I was doing an investigation in Fairfax, an old building, well, several. One was, it was a tuberculosis hospital. And a refugee camp for 1906 earthquake victims, and nothing really significant happened that we felt or saw, but the last night was pretty strange. Retrieving my camera at 2 a.m. in the morning in a dark bathroom, I go to reach for my tripod, and I hear, hey, like you stumbled over someone in an alley or something, and no one there. Quite startling.
1: Well, do you have any proof, photographic, audio?
5: I got one apparition image that came after what we thought we heard a woman's voice, and we got what looked like a shooting star on a video camera in the house.
1: Okay, if I give you an address, can you email that to me?
5: Absolutely.
1: All right, here it is, artbell@artbell.com. And this goes for everybody. That's my email address. If you want to get a photograph to me, then artbell@artbell.com. If you want to get somebody on the show, don't email me. Email my producer. That would be producer@artbell.com. And I give these out so that I don't have to do it all the time otherwise. You know, I have to keep emailing people back who are suggesting people, and I appreciate that. Really, truly, I do. Whenever you can suggest somebody for the show, happy to have them on. But please, by all means, send it to producer@artbell.com. And let's go to Joshua somewhere. Hi, Joshua.
6: Hi, Israel.
1: I beg pardon?
6: I'm in Israel.
1: You're in Israel.
6: Yes.
1: Hey,
6: yes,
1: you're my first caller from Israel, Joshua. Welcome.
6: Yeah. So I was just wondering about this whole flat Earth thing. I've traveled a lot. I'm born in the United States. One time I flew to Israel, I flew a very northerly route. It was the middle of summer. I was looking out the window and I was seeing snow.
1: Mm-hmm.
6: And another time it took a more equatorial route with a couple stopovers. And I don't see how going all of these different directions would make sense if the Earth wasn't round.
1: Well, I tried to point that out to John. And you know, I boiled it down to mileage. You can shorten up the trip in actual measurable miles by doing the circle route, right?
6: Right.
1: That means it's a big ball.
6: Right. Has anybody ever, you know, offered to fund a flat Earth conference, maybe in the lounge area of a 747 while it flew around the world? Let them actually see it?
1: I don't think so, but it's not a half bad idea.
6: They seem like intelligent, very scientifically minded people who just doubt the evidence they see in books. Maybe if we get them all on a plane, give them their own compasses so they don't have to trust the equipment in the cockpit,
1: but
6: and
1: Joshua,
6: fly it in one direction until it can land at the same place
1: yeah,
6: it took off.
1: I know, but Joshua, they have to throw away so much. I mean, so much has to be fake for what they believe to be true. Our sun has to be 3,000 miles up for what they believe to be true. And you're right. I mean, they sound intelligent otherwise. And so it's a mystery to me. It's honestly a mystery.
6: I think, and it seems that there are a lot of flat earthers listening this morning. I suggest that one of them who's willing to go on out on a limb try to crowdfund a meeting of the Flat Earth Society and actually publish the results. Do this. Try this. See if they fly around the world or see if they find the edge, because I'm sure the rest of the scientific community would be very, very interested in a well-documented discovery of the edge of the world. We'd all love to see that.
1: I guess I don't want to stand right there, but yeah, I'd like to see it.
6: Yeah, thank you for having me on.
1: Joshua, thank you for calling. Israel, that's the first call from Israel. And again, outside North America, it's MITD55, MITD55. Let's try the phones. Foley, Alabama, hello.
7: Hello, yeah, this is Rex, Art.
1: Hey,
7: so glad
1: howdy.
7: To find you back again.
1: Yes, sir, I'm glad you found... How did you find me? Actually,
7: well, I'll tell you, I was scanning my shortwave radio doing a third shift, and I said, this can't be true. And I listened to the program. I became so overwhelmed with emotion when I realized it was you. Streetlights began to flicker on and off around me. It was incredible.
1: That's a great way to have found me. And we are on shortwave, I think two or three different stations, so you could find us around the dial. And the funny thing about shortwave is so many of the countries that used to broadcast shortwave have stopped because of the cost involved and other reasons that there's not much on shortwave worth listening to anymore. So I guess we sort of stand out.
7: You do, and like I said, I felt like I found a lost brother, and I want to thank you for coming back on the airways. I have a bit of scientific, intriguing information that you may find innovative.
1: Okay.
7: Our solar technology right now, even on the spacecraft that we, the most advanced solar technology, it's still not up in the upper percentage of efficiency, and especially the stuff you put on the roof of your house.
1: Mm.
7: But what if you could create a 100% efficient photoelectric cell that would actually produce a kilowatt of electricity over one square meter? The only way to do that, Art, is to embed or embody alpha or beta particle in the selenium to cause the photoelectrons being thrown off to do that at a faster rate. And if you could create a 100% efficient photocell, then that could accompany your space flight. So even if you're out there, even the Oort cloud, you're going to be able to power your spacecraft Now, there's a doctor that worked at Los Alamos, and I won't mention his name, but he's from Dallas. He's no longer with us. He's the one who came up with these calculations about this 100% efficient photocell. And if you could do that, and he also introduced an intriguing method of traveling through the universe.
1: All right, one thing at a time. If you could produce such a solar device, you would be rich beyond belief. The Arabs would be after you. You'd be in all kinds of trouble with even the oil companies here. So So if you've got something like that, buy a gun.
7: Well, Art, that brings me to a very paranoid feeling, and I have these equations in front of me right now.
1: All right, well, I'm sorry, we don't have time for the equations, but feel free to email them to me. Be happy to take a look. In the meantime, buy a gun. If you've really got that, they're gonna get you. From the high desert, the great American Southwest, this is Midnight in the Desert, rocking in the nighttime and taking over.

0: Baxter.
1: Midnight matters are best handled by those that understand how to move in the darkness, like Art Bell. To call the show, please dial 1-952-CALL-ART. 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
2: After I saw that thing, I moved in the darkness, all right? Bring back to my last experience. Listen, everybody. 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It plays just fine on radio stations, and we keep welcoming new ones. So what you would do is call a station in your area, preferably one that doesn't carry, you know, the other one, that other show, and tell them you would like to get on and prove to them that they can actually be number one. Let us go to Michelle. I think it's Michelle's. Where are you, Michelle?
3: I'm in Japan.
2: You're in Japan.
3: And,
2: I'm sorry.
3: Yeah,
2: where in
3: Japan? My signal's not very good because I'm at work.
2: That's okay. I hear you fine. I would say Ohio Gozaimasu. What part of Japan, Michelle?
3: Shizuoka.
2: Okay. Excellent. Well, welcome.
3: Mm-hmm. Near Fuji. So.
2: Right.
3: So, it's great to hear you again. I've been dying to hear radio like that again. It's summer, so I don't have anything to do at my job. So I tuned in. First time I've gotten to tune into you again. And, man, that was some interview, huh?
2: Yes. We're here every night, Monday through Friday, here in the U.S.
3: Great. So the thing is, when I came to Japan, we did the circle thing you're talking about. I mean, we went way up north and then back down.
2: Sure you
3: did.
2: And
3: I could see it all because I had the window seat. And I get that you can make that kind of a theory, but there's so much evidence that he just didn't want to listen to. And that's what bugged me.
2: Well, you know, what bothered me, Michelle, honestly, is that both of these guys that we've had now sounded like otherwise, frankly, bright people, sort of inexplicably going down this wrong highway.
3: I've been on the internet and on social media for so long that that kind of stuff doesn't faze me anymore.
2: Really?
3: There is no dearth of people out there who will get something in their head, and no matter how intelligent they are, they will refuse to change what it is they believe and will just completely discount. And you can see it everywhere.
2: But even up against absolute... Yeah, but even up against absolute scientific fact...
3: Oh, yeah. Oh, yeah.
2: Well, Michelle...
3: I know.
2: I'm saying...
3: Welcome to humanity, right?
2: I guess. So in a sense, that was radio gold, because never has an academic like that man sustained 90 minutes of what he did.
3: That's true. I have to give him a massive amount of credit for actually sitting there and and being willing to keep that going for that long.
2: That's right.
3: And not just lose it and give up.
2: By the way, are you worried about Fuji blowing up?
3: No, not really. It's kind of one of those things that's in the back of my mind, but it's, you know, I'm about, I don't know, 30 miles away, so. Mm.
2: So you must see it real well.
3: Oh, yeah, you can see it right out the window here where I'm at. Mm. I've got some gorgeous, I know I should email you one of the pictures I took from my apartment one day.
2: I would love it.
3: I will do that. I will send that to you.
2: I'm so glad you found us.
3: It's great to hear you again.
2: Listen, I am curious. How did you find us all the way over in Japan?
3: Actually, I clicked on a link on Facebook about something today, and then it showed me a one of those related article things about you starting up this new show, and I immediately freaked out because I listen to you online with old shows and stuff all the time, constantly.
2: Well,
3: but hearing something new, I was like, well, immediately tell me what it is.
2: Do me a friend and do me a favor and tell your friends.
3: I will definitely do that.
2: Well, that'd be like doing me a friend. All right. Thank you very, very much for calling, and take care. All the way from Japan. Wow. Okay. It's hard to know where to go, but Scott is my guy, and that's where I'm going. Scott, hi. Hello, Scott.
4: Art?
2: Yes.
4: Hey, this is Don. Actually, I'm using Scott's computer.
2: I'm sure you asked Scott for permission, right?
4: Yeah. He's letting me use his Skype right now.
2: That's good. All right.
4: We're both listening to you on this Flat Earth thing tonight, and I just wanted to put my two cents in on this. I did a lot of sort of, I guess, just YouTube investigation is what you call it, just sitting around watching YouTube videos about this flat Earth thing a couple of months ago.
2: Yes.
4: And what this really seems like to me and to a few other people that that agreed in comments was this is a PSYOP thing. This is something designed to muddy the waters, to get people thinking in a certain way, I think.
2: Toward what end?
4: I don't really know. That's what's interesting. I think the question should be, not is the Earth flat, but why are you telling us the Earth is flat, and who's paying you to do it?
2: Oh, so
4: you see what I mean?
2: Well, kind of, yes. But again, to what end could you even imagine?
4: Well, looking deeper on the wiki page of modern flat Earth societies, all of this is really based on a couple of verses from the Bible.
2: Really?
4: Yeah.
2: And
4: I don't know specifically which ones.
2: Can you paraphrase?
4: Basically, I have to look up that wiki page again, but
2: okay. I wonder where in the Bible it leads us toward believing that.
4: Well, what it leads me to believe is this is like a creationist agenda that they're trying to push.
2: Now you might be onto something there.
4: You see what I'm saying?
2: Sure. You might be onto something there. A lot of creationists believe the Earth is very young and that man has only been here for, you actually...
4: 6,500 years or
2: whatever. That's right. Mm-hmm. And that might fit in with the sun only being, 3,000 miles away?
4: Right, and they talk about, the other 9 points that John didn't get to tonight, some of those points were the idea of the firmament above, being right. An ice dome above us, the idea of Antarctica being surrounding all of the continents, and that Admiral Byrd could never get past, these certain points in Antarctica. And there's all these mysteries about Antarctica and what it is. And
2: there were more points. You're right. We didn't get to all of those. But
4: a lot of it seems compelling, but the whole thing, it just seems like this creationist agenda, like they're trying to push for whatever reason. And it seems like a disinformation thing to muddy the waters for other, to throw it in the bucket with other sort of fringe ideas.
2: Well, the only place where they almost had me was the airplane going one direction and the airplane going the other direction.
4: Right, that's a good one.
2: I had to think about that a little bit. I'm still
4: from continent to continent.
2: I'm still not sure about that one. Otherwise, no. I didn't buy any of it. That one I'm going to have to give a little thought. That it seemed like that might have made a little sense to me. But, I mean, after all, the Earth is turning in one direction, the plane going in the other direction.
4: Oh, there was another point about, you couldn't fly a plane. You couldn't get a flight from, say, South America to South Africa or from South Africa to Australia. You would always have to go to the Northern Hemisphere and connect somewhere in the Northern Hemisphere, like Dubai or in the UK, and then fly to your location in the Southern Hemisphere. And then if you looked at it on the flat Earth map, it would make sense because it would go in a straight line.
2: Uh-huh.
4: But on the spherical map, on the globe, it has to sort of go zigzag up and down up to the Northern Hemisphere. And that seemed a bit odd.
2: Right. All right.
4: But just a few more things I thought I'd throw in there for conversation.
2: Look, I appreciate it. I mean, what damage could you possibly do throwing anything in what we did tonight?
4: Yeah, it was really fun tonight.
2: All right, I've got to go. I'm at a break. We'll be back. This is Midnight in the Desert. I'm Art Bell.

more Dark Matter news, I'm Leo Ashcraft. Southeast Asia braces for what could be a devastating blow from the super typhoon. Food, water, cots, generators, and other federal emergency supplies were rushed Tuesday from Hawaii and Guam to help Saipan after Typhoon Tsutalar blasted the tiny U.S. island in the western Pacific. After hitting the island, the typhoon strengthened into the Earth's most powerful storm of 2015, equivalent to a Category 5 hurricane with sustained winds of 180 miles per hour, as it continued Monday across the Pacific Ocean. By Tuesday evening, the typhoon was downgraded from a super typhoon with winds around 130 miles an hour and gusts of 161, which is equal to a Category 4 storm. The typhoon was taking aim at Taiwan, China, and some of Japan's southern islands. Be prepared to grab a lawn chair or a warm blanket and look up. It's time for the best meteor shower of the year. The Perseids are the year's most popular and anticipated shower due to two factors: the warm weather and abundance of meteors that streak across the sky. Meteor showers occur as Earth passes through the dust left over from a passing comet. In this case, Earth is passing through particles left over from comet Swift-Tuttle. The small particles then enter Earth's atmosphere, come in around 59 kilometers an hour, and then quickly burn up in our atmosphere, creating a shooting star. The best part of this year is that it's almost a new moon, so even faint meteors will be visible. The Perseids are active from July 13th to August 26th. They peak on the night of August 12th through the 13th, with as many as 100 meteors an hour being visible from dark locations. This is Dark Matter News.

0: you've ever dreamed of cruising around town on a floating skateboard like Marty McFly does in the classic 80s flick Back to the Future Part 2, then you could soon be in luck. A pair of innovators is trying to make the futuristic fantasy of riding a hoverboard into a reality. Husband and wife design team Jill and Greg Henderson launched a Kickstarter campaign for their Hendo hoverboard, a levitating skateboard that could hit hover parks as early as October of this year.
1: Hey, stop! Little girl, stop! Look, I need to borrow your hoverboard.
0: The Kickstarter campaign, which ended in December of last year, was a resounding success. It brought in well over its initial goal of $250,000 in its first week. And before the campaign ended, the project had already raised nearly $500,000. But with all this hype, there comes an important question. How in the world does this thing work? The basic premise behind the technology is something called magnetic field architecture. MFA is Henderson's term for what others may call magnetic levitation, or maglev, which is already used to power super-fast hovering trains in Japan, China, and South Korea. These trains use magnets to create lift and thrust, and can travel at blistering paces because there is no friction between the train's wheels and the axles and the rails. But the technology behind the Hendo hoverboard is different from other applications of maglev. The most obvious difference is that, unlike a train, the board doesn't follow a track. Instead, it hovers freely on top of a surface plated in copper.
2: Hey, McFly, you bojo! Those parts don't work on water! Unless you've got power!
0: But it could also be made to hover over aluminum, as well as a variety of non-metal materials that are also inductors. The technology behind the hoverboard is also offered in a scaled-back form as the White Box Developer Kit, which is simply a box equipped with the company's signature hover engines. For a look at these new futuristic hoverboards in action, visit darkmatternews.com. I'm Leo Ashcraft for Dark Matter News.
3: The Screaming Lady. Remember the Screaming Lady commercial? People went berserk over the Screaming Lady commercial. Oh my God, I'm going to cancel. How can you have that on? I got email after email after email. You wouldn't believe it. And so they rotated, and the Screaming Lady came out. A day or two passed, and then I'm inundated with zillions of emails. I missed the Screaming Lady. What happened to the Screaming Lady? Duncan in New Zealand says, by wormhole, I agree. This is all a psyop with the mass wakening of people occurring. It's just a distraction to stop us looking out into the universe. Frankly, citing business reasons for his anonymity raises some serious red flags with me. Well, I understood it. I understood the reason for his not wanting to reveal his real name. Would you? I mean, he had solid business reasons, I guess. Steve on Skype somewhere. Hi, you're on the air.
4: Hi, how you doing?
3: I'm doing pretty well, Steve. Get good and close to where the microphone is on your computer, because you sound like you're in a hollow room.
4: Okay, I'm calling from Germany. I'm ex-military. I was working, used to work on the Pershing missiles and stayed over here. Well, I've been listening to your program today. It was really great. This flat earth thing, you know, yeah. I never, ever thought the world could be flat. But I also was watching some of these YouTube videos about the flat earth, and they got some pretty interesting facts that make you go, could it be? So...
3: Well, of those, okay, you watched. I know there are YouTube videos. What is it that impressed you?
4: Well, what impressed me the most is I think it was a lighthouse. There was a few videos. It was a lighthouse. And they went a few miles away, and they were trying to say, well, if the Earth is really round, a curvature, you shouldn't be able to see the lighthouse anymore at this distance.
3: Mm. Well, Crystal Lighthouse sticks out or up, right? So I guess as you went further and further, more and more of the lighthouse would disappear until finally even the blinking light up top would be gone.
4: Right, exactly. But it wasn't. It was straight on.
3: You mean the lighthouse stayed in full view no matter how far you went?
4: it stayed in a few, it stayed in full view. And that was the thing that was really impressive to me.
3: Well, it's impressive, but it's impossible. Huh?
4: Well, yeah, but I don't want to believe it. I really don't, but I don't know. Have you yourself looked at any of these YouTube videos?
3: I have. Flat Earth? Actually, I have, yes. And a few of their arguments are kind of interesting. I think I mentioned the airplane, right? The one
4: right,
3: he made.
4: Right.
3: That still is grabbing me a little bit. But the amount of stuff that has to be fake and wrong for it to be true. I mean, the sun 3,000 miles away? Really?
4: No, exactly. Yeah. I know it's not possible, but there's just some things that are really that you scratch your head.
3: Well, you do.
4: Yeah, it would be nice if you do another show about this flat Earth thing, and it's good to hear you back on the air. I don't want to waste anybody's time with a more important call than mine.
3: All right, well, just out of curiosity, though, if you don't mind, how did you hear about us, and why are you in Germany?
4: Well, I used to be in the Army. I worked on the Pershing missiles.
3: Yes.
4: And I stayed over here. You know, I met a girl and fell in love.
3: Yes.
4: And I've been listening to Dark Matter for a long time, and I used to listen to Carrie Cassidy on Project Camelot and Stephen Greer. I'm really interested. I've been following this stuff on UFOs.
3: Oh man, I cannot wait to have Stephen Greer on again. You hear the statement I played that Steve Greer made?
4: No, what was it?
3: Oh, you didn't?
4: No.
3: Seriously? You know what? Stay right where you are. I'm going to turn you down a little bit, and I'm going to play something here that that I want you to hear. So, let's see. You're in Germany, right? But I've got somebody else over here. Hold on, in Germany. Adam, hello.
5: Hey, Art. I feel like I'm in a time machine listening to your show. It goes so quick. You've got such an interesting and diverse number of guests on there. I wanted to say that I was lucky enough in my work industry to have access to press passes to get into the STS-2 or space shuttle launch site.
3: Yes, sir.
5: And I was an audio enthusiast, and at the STS-2 launch, I was able to bring in a pair of Electro Voice RE15 mics and a little Nakamichi battery operated deck.
3: Mm-hmm.
5: I have this great recording of STS-2 launch. When the thing does the roll, you know, as it clears the launch tower,
3: oh yeah,
5: you can hear that. You can hear the fire crackling out of the engines. And now that you've got this great streaming stereo platform, if you'd like, I would be happy to send you a non-compressed copy of that to do with what you will.
3: I would love it. I would love it. I would love it. I would love it. Send it to artbell@artbell.com.
5: All right. Any file size limitation on the email server?
3: It's a good question. I think if it's how big is it? Do you know?
5: Well, if I send it at like 96 kilobits,
3: yes,
5: 2496 stream is, I think it probably would be about 12 to 15 megabits.
3: Whew, that might be pushing it. I'd be happier if it was slightly under 10. I'm not sure what limits, if anything, I've got on, but I think it might be around 10.
5: I'll squeeze it in under that.
3: All right. Give it a shot, would you?
5: You got it.
3: And I'll play it. Yes, and you're right, in stereo. Look, everybody do me a favor. Tomorrow, Bob Crane has these amazing earbuds. When I say amazing, I really mean amazing. I don't know what they're made out of at the end, but they conform to your ear. And when you plug in earbuds to your, you know, I don't know what, your phone or your iPad or whatever, it's like you came into a new universe with this program. It'll sound so good. They're like $9.95, which I think cheats Bob Crane. Call him in the morning. Tell him Art Bell told you to call. Get a pair of those on the way, and then you can review them on the air for me. They're amazing. Call them at 1-800-522-8863. I've done those commercials for years, so I actually know his number. 1-800-522-8863. All right, now, let me see. I'm going to have to manipulate a little bit here, and I'm going to have to clear that, and I'm going to have to bring up the statement by Dr. Greer. This is astounding to me.
6: Now, I'm going to say something here because this is enough years after it happened.
3: Stephen Greer.
6: A few years ago, there was a show called Coast to Coast with Art Bell. And it was on the cover of Time magazine, and I was one of his favorite guests. And when I'd be on that show, it really lit things up at certain agencies. And one time I was on his show a few years back, towards the end of his career there, and this issue came up, and I said, well, you know, I have a source high up in SETI that confirms to me that they, in fact, have received interplanetary signals, but in a kind of phased, not normal array. It was kind of a pulsed array, and that it was kept secret and covered up. And the SETI people were furious. Subsequently, Seth Shostak got on the show and just said, well, Dr. Greer knew what he's talking about, and he probably talked to some volunteer computer operator because we have all this network of volunteers. What Art Bell didn't know, and what Seth Shostak didn't know, which I'm going to say now because it's enough water gone under the bridge, is that the guy who told me that was the founder of the SETI project and the Drake equation, Dr. Drake. He told me that they had that contact. Moreover, a man who had been one of Carl Sagan's best friends, the best man at his wedding, confirmed it. And he had been present when the WOW signal came in at Harvard.
3: Okay, so back to Steve in Germany.
4: Yeah, Art Bell, listen, you know, Stephen Greer, he's a good guy, but after this serious movie documentary he made, I don't trust him anymore. He's looking a little more and more shady to me.
3: Not to me. I've always trusted him. And you know what? That statement he just made, and he's going to be on the show. And believe me, trust me, when I tell you we're going to have him explain that, and then we're going to have Seth Shostak on, because what he essentially just said is we haven't been told the truth. We've had contact. I mean, that's what the man just said. We've had contact.
4: Course. Well, I believe that. I think everybody believes that.
3: No, everybody doesn't believe that. We've had Seth on a million times, asked him about contact, and, of course, he has said that, yeah, we have the WOW signal. But Greer was talking about real contact and the fact that it's not known. And so if we've actually had contact, that's big, big news.
4: Well, yeah, of course that's big news. Are you talking about that the government has had contact or that SETI has had contact?
3: Well, that SETI had contact. Apparently, we didn't know about it. So I'm telling you, that's a blockbuster, if true. Listen, I've got to run, but thank you for the call.
4: Okay, when is he coming back? When is this show going to happen?
3: I don't know. He's on our... I don't want to say. We can't talk about our guests for some reason.
4: Okay,
3: Sharon.
4: Okay.
3: All right,
4: okay.
3: Thank you very much.
4: Thanks for hearing me out.
3: And you're very welcome. Happy to do it. Okay, who is JP? I guess that's right. Is that correct? JP? No? Too bad. All right, JP, you would have been on the air, but I guess you're not going to be unless you're there. One last try. Are you there? Nope. Okay, no problem. Let's go to Pat. You're on the air. Hello.
7: Hi, Art. This is Pat, also known as Magical Chet.
3: Okay.
7: I'm calling on behalf of the good people at Pound DM Talk Group on the social media platform Twitter.
3: Really?
7: Yes. And I'd like to give a shout-out to Skinny President, the only shout-out that she'll let me give. My question is, when will you play One Velvet Morning? Because we're all waiting.
3: Well,
7: I'll take my answer off the air.
3: Okay, all right. No problem. Probably never. Well, that's not true. I won't say never. We have a restriction against playing tunes prior to 1972 unless they have been remastered. So that's the deal. So I don't want to say never, because they are actually in talks so that the people who had songs that are, you know, prior to 1972 can be played and can be paid for. But right now there's no mechanism to pay for them. So we're stuck. I'm sorry. There's nothing we can do. Hopefully, the talks are underway right now. They'll get it straightened out. And then as we can play current commercial music post-72, soon we'll be able to play the stuff prior to 72. I hope that kind of answers your question. Let's go to Charlotte something or another. Hello, on the phone.
8: Hello, it's Calvin.
3: Charlottetown, is that it?
8: Yeah, it's Charlottetown, Prince Edward Island.
3: Nova Scotia, okay.
8: Prince Edward Island, actually. It shows up Nova Scotia in the caller ID.
3: It does, yes.
8: Yeah.
3: Okay, proceed.
8: Proceed. Okay. I just wanted to say that about John there. You know, like, he doesn't seem to sound too much older or younger than I am. I just wanted to say, like, you know, it's kind of like almost depressing that you know, we're supposed to be the progressive generation here, and you know, we still got people hung up on whether or not the Earth is flat, which has been disproven, you know, thousands of years ago. It's just kind of a bleak thing to think about, and I'm not sure why anybody would ever.
3: Well, you know, I think what made me feel bleak about it was that John otherwise sounded very bright.
8: And no, absolutely, right?
3: It's very concerning to me that he could go down a trail that a bright person shouldn't be able to go down.
8: No, it's kind of sad almost, and I don't want to like belittle the guy because
3: no.
8: We've both agreed on, you know, he sounds like really smart, but it's just kind of it's like, I don't know, like, what, how do you I don't know, how do you go that way, you know? Like,
3: I don't know. I'm sorry, I just flat, excuse the word, flat don't know.
8: Anyway, you know, that's all I just really wanted to say. I think a lot of other people listening tonight probably think the same thing.
3: Well, thank you for the call, and I'm sure they do. Roy, you're on the air wherever you are.
9: It is I, J.C. Webster the Third.
3: Oh, my God.
9: You did not.
3: This is J.C.? No.
10: M640.
3: Yeah, it's not. It's not J.C. It sounded like J.C., didn't it? That's not J.C. J.C. has not been on his Facebook page in a long time. Something, I hope nothing has happened to J.C. Nothing untoward has occurred to J.C. Anyway, Kurt, your turn. You're on the air.
11: Well, hello.
3: Hello.
11: How are you today?
3: Mystified, but here.
11: All right, let me turn this down so I don't hear you double.
3: Should have said flat mystified. Anyway.
11: You know what? He said, I'm flattered to be on your show, and I think he was fooling us. I do. I just had a sense in my gut that he knew that. How in the world can anybody believe that the Earth is still flat? You're going to get in a ship, and then you're just going to fall off into where?
3: Yeah, I think you're wrong, because I think he did honestly believe it. I'm sorry to say. Oh, yes. Yes, yes, yes.
11: I can't believe that anybody in 2015 believed that we're on a flat plane. Bubbles, when we blow a bubble, it turns to a sphere. I think the Lord, with his breath, made the planet. So that's a sign that a bubble's not flat. I don't know, just an idea. But I just don't believe that somebody in 2015 believe the Earth flat. Are they nuts or what? Are they in a cult? Or I just don't know.
3: I don't know.
11: I'll let you go. You have a good night.
3: All right, I'm going.
11: Bye-bye now.
3: Yep. Bye-bye now. All right, well, that's it. Man, where did that program go?
12: Midnight in the desert.
3: That's the name of it. Where did it go?
12: Shooting stars across.
3: We'll be back tomorrow night. Tomorrow night is Bigfoot. I'll go that far. We'll tell you it's all about Bigfoot. One you're not going to want to miss. As Midnight in the Desert takes over, listener by listener.

from the high desert in the great American Southwest. I bid you all good evening, good morning, good afternoon, wherever you may be in the world's plentiful time zones. Welcome to Midnight in the Desert. I'm Art Bell. Well, this should be an interesting show. I don't know how much you know about Bigfoot, but we're about to teach you a lot more. In a moment, rules of the show. No bad language. And only one call per show. That's fairly standard stuff. Thank yous for the show. Also pretty standard, actually. Telos, great sound. Joe Talbot, right here in Pahrump. And Telos, amazing stuff. Keith Rowland, my webmaster. My producer, Heather Wade. Bell Gab website. People love RFL. MID. 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Peter Everhart up in Anchorage, who does the advertising. If you're interested in advertising, that's the guy to get hold of. And advertising on here is very productive because we don't have much of it. So because we don't have much, what you do have obviously gets heard. All right, so last night's show, I got one response of thousands that I really love, this particular one. I mean, some loved it, some hated it. It really went the whole gauntlet. This one I enjoyed, though, Art. I enjoyed the debate last night. I do have a suggestion for the Flat Earth Expedition to the Sun. You know, that expedition, she says, where he says, they prove irrefutably the sun is 3,000 miles above the flat earth. He says they should go at night so no one gets hurt. Oh, boy. All right, from the Anomalist, iwatchthemdaily.com. The complete Patterson-Gimlin film footage. Now, we've got some hot stuff up there tonight, reference Bigfoot. And Anomalous says, be sure not to miss it, because this is an absolute must-see. As Bigfoot evidence explains, very few people have ever watched the entire film, the Patterson film, ever before.

0: Already some people are seeing some inconsistencies or anomalies, most notably the presence of another person at 53 seconds into the footage to the far left. The film jumps a bit, and the figure changes position, which rules out it being a tree stump, obviously. Patterson and Gimlin have always insisted they were alone on the trip, so if that is a third person, who is it? That's kind of an obvious duh, I would say. We definitely have the right man to be talking about this with tonight. His name is Michael Rugg. That's R-U-G-G. He is co-founder of the Bigfoot Discovery Project, curator of the Bigfoot Discovery Museum, located in the Santa Cruz Mountains of California. The purpose of this museum is to educate the public at large about the probability of Bigfoot and the current best guesses as to its inhabitants and its place in the natural world. He's been collecting information and artifacts while studying known bipedal primates since the early 1950s. So he's been at this a while. When the first photos of unknown tracks on Mount Everest appeared in Western newspapers since 2003, he's dedicated his full-time attention to the mystery primate phenomenon via the Bigfoot Discovery Museum that he runs. And I think we've got him on the line with us on the phone. Hello there, Mike.
1: Hey, how you doing, Art?
0: Really well, Mike, and really glad to have you on the program.
1: Oh, well, I am honored to be on your program.
0: Thank you.
1: I listened to you years ago, and always loved your work.
0: Thank you. So, Bigfoot, I guess I would like to ask you, because I've never met you, I don't think we've ever talked, have we?
1: Nope.
0: Yeah, nope, haven't. All right, Mike, how did you come to get started in Bigfoot research? I mean, there has to be a precipitating event of some kind, like seeing this creature or something.
1: Mm-hmm. Well, you know, the beginning of that is really hard to nail down, but I think it probably has to do with having a sighting as a child. I found that throughout my childhood, I had a particular fascination with apes of all kinds. I read every Tarzan novel cover to cover. I used to want to go to the zoo all the time and hang out with the chimps and the gorillas and so on and so forth. And then, not too many years ago, I was reading an excerpt in, I think, one of John Green's books, and a lady was describing a sighting she had up in Northern California, and it made me have this flashback memory. And the memory that flashed into my head was that I actually saw a Bigfoot, and the way the story goes is it was in probably 1950, and I was with my parents, my mom and my dad. My dad was a fisherman, my mom was a driftwood collector.
0: Mike, may I ask your age?
1: 69.
0: 69. Okay, I got a year on you, buddy.
1: All right.
0: Kid.
1: Yeah.
0: So in 1950... You were still pretty young.
1: Yeah, I was between 4 and 5 years old.
0: Right. Okay.
1: And so the sighting happened because I strayed away from the camping. My parents and I were camped on a beach on the Eel River up in Northern California. Now, we were there because my dad once had a sawmill up in that area, and so he knew the best fishing holes and swimming holes. And even though our family had moved to the East Bay, down in the Bay Area, we would still go up to the Eel River to fish and hunt driftwood.
0: Mm-hmm.
1: So it was one of those trips, and they were making breakfast on the camp stove, and I went wandering off by myself. Should have announced to them, of course, I was leaving, but I didn't. And I was following a trail that kind of hugged the river edge, but the road was blocked by brush and so forth. There was brush on both sides of the path. I pushed myself my way through the brush, stepped out into an open sandbar, and then I just, you know, kind of was scanning the horizon, looking around to see what I could see. And as I turned back towards the forest, I realized that somebody else had stepped off the path, probably 10 yards ahead of me, and was standing there looking at me. And this fellow was extremely tall. I remember noting that, thinking if you stacked my mom and dad up, they would not measure up to this man. And he was covered in long reddish-brown hair.
0: Mm.
1: And I had a very good look at him. It was about 5:36 in the morning. And the sun was up. There was no brush between us. There he was. And as I was making eye contact for a couple of seconds, I hear my mother screaming, "Mikey, where are you?" So being a good son, I dropped everything and I ran back to the campsite, notified my mom that I was all right, and then said, "Why don't you guys come and see the big hairy man?"
0: Does your mom recall this?
1: I asked her. She came to live with me about the same time that I started the Bigfoot Museum.
0: Okay.
1: She was 96 at that point.
0: Oh.
1: And was, you know, in need of help. So I took care of her for until she died at 102. And
0: not bad.
1: When she first moved in, she was still pretty lucid. And so I asked her, you know, when was the last time we went up to Humboldt, you know, and went fishing and so forth? And she said, "Oh, well, that would have been prior to 1952.
0: Mm-hmm.
1: Now, when I had my flashback, I was kind of reticent to admit it to anybody. I kept it to myself because I had my own doubts. And I have found now, interviewing hundreds and hundreds of Bigfoot witnesses, it's quite common for people to doubt themselves because, you know, the nature of this phenomena. So I didn't really mention it. And so I asked my mother, "Do you recall, you know, me telling you of seeing a hairy man on the beach up there?" And she said, "No, I don't remember that." But what she did was she established that the timing would have been around 1950 or 51. And so it makes sense that I would have forgotten such a thing, because
0: mm-hmm.
1: my original thought was, oh, I must have been 10 years old after my father's heart attack when I saw that thing. And that didn't make sense. How could I have forgotten such a thing? And when I was 10 years old, that would be 1956.
0: Mm-hmm.
1: By then, people were talking about the Abominable Snowman, so it wouldn't have been something that I had no reference for. But when I saw this thing, I didn't have a name for it. I didn't have any way of knowing what it was, because it wasn't something within my sphere. And it wasn't until a couple of years later when the announcement of the Abominable Snowman footprints went around the world and started the whole mystery primate thing.
0: All right. So you've been studying Bigfoot then almost, I guess, all your adult life?
1: Well, I've been studying it all my adult life for sure, and most of my childhood as well. Because 52 is when that... The picture was taken by Eric Shipton on Mount Everest of the footprints.
0: Right.
1: And those hit the news in late 51, early 52. Life magazine, of course, did a big article about it. It was all the news, the Abominable Snowman. And I didn't, you know, when I heard about that, I didn't make a connection with my memory. Oh, because I forgot to mention, when I asked my parents to come and see the Bigfoot that I had observed.
0: Yes.
1: They went with me, and when we got there, of course, it wasn't there. And so they proceeded to tell me, "Don't worry, don't be afraid, forget about it. It was probably just a tramp." And I said, "What's a tramp?" And they said, "Well, a homeless person.
0: Mm-hmm.
1: They probably don't have great hygiene. They don't shave every day. You know, they're out in the woods. Yeah, you probably saw a homeless person, a tramp." So I learned that a tramp is a 10-foot-tall hairy man.
0: All right. Can you establish credentials other than your own experience for your study of Bigfoot?
1: To be a, you know, you hear the term all the time, self-proclaimed expert.
0: You do.
1: And you do hear that thrown around a lot, especially by skeptics. And my question is, you know, how does one become an expert in anything? They do so by studying it, and they study it in lots of different ways. And so it started with me by getting a scrapbook and collecting every article on the Abominable Snowman I could find, newspapers, magazines, etc.
0: Well, there's a Bigfoot Northwest University. You could have credentialed
1: yeah.
0: there, right?
1: That would have been good if I had known about that, yeah. So I started, of course, purchasing any Bigfoot toy or article that came out or... And then, you know, in 1961, there's a book written by Ivan Sanderson called A Bombless Snowman, Legend Come to Life. And that was right at the time that I was starting high school. So during my scholarly years in both high school and college, I attempted to make this a major study. Every chance I got to bring it up and to make it a part of the curriculum that I was undergoing, I would do so. But I got a lot of flack back from the professors.
0: Oh, I bet you have. In your view, is the Abominable Snowman and Bigfoot the same thing?
1: I don't believe so.
0: You don't think so? All right, no. Hold that thought. Hold that thought. Okay. We have to take a break, and I better take it, too. Not the same thing. Why couldn't it be the same thing? Same fur, same height, same look. One's cold, one's not. Seems to me it could be the same thing. When we get back, we'll ask about that. I'm Art Bell, and this is Midnight in the Desert.

0: Take a walk on the wild side of midnight. 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
1: My guest is Mike Rugg, co-founder of the Bigfoot Discovery Project, curator of the Bigfoot Museum, actually, in the Santa Cruz Mountains, and that's probably where Bigfoot would be. Question was, the Abominable Snowman and Bigfoot, they do seem, you know, on the face of them, sorry about that, like the same creatures. One in a cold place, one, I don't know, maybe in the Santa Cruz Mountains.
2: Mm-hmm. Well, they certainly are both mystery primates, animals that are seen by indigenous peoples and described and denied by science. So they have that in common. Also, the descriptions are similar. And one of the misconceptions, of course, about the Abominable Snowman is that they're white. They're always depicted looking like a white ape. And most of the individuals who have seen them and described them, the great majority of them, have described them as black or brown or reddish, you know, similar colors to the Bigfoot and to other apes.
1: I mean, if a Bigfoot was snowed on and in the ice, he'd probably be fairly white.
2: Yeah, and then there, of course, there are some individuals that are born white, you know, have pink eyes and so forth. They could, I suppose, be one of those. But I think that what the Yeti or the Abominable Snowman is an ape that lives in high altitude mountains below the snow line. Most apes and other primates do not live in the snow.
1: Mm-hmm.
2: There's only one monkey I know that does, and the rest pretty much stay out of the snow. And so I think it's an ape that has developed the ability to cross mountain passes through the snow by walking upright. And I picture a Yeti as putting his hands up as soon as he gets in the snow, walking upright until he's to the next valley on the other side of the ridge, and then as soon as he enters the forest again, he gets back down on all fours. And the reason for that is because the footprints. The archetypal footprint of the Abominable Snowman has a big toe that sticks off to the side of the foot, accompanied by another semi-large toe, and then three normal-looking toes, kind of three side by side. Whereas Sasquatch tracks look like more like giant flat-footed human tracks.
1: All right. How about this? You said that at times he's on 2 feet and then back on all fours. Yes.
2: That's what I believe. Yes.
1: Okay. So a lot of people believe that man slowly came up in our evolution from, frankly, at one point all fours, and then we stood up straight and walked. Does that make Bigfoot or the Abominable Snowman, does that make them, what's the right word, some sort of ancestral relationship to us, maybe one that, I don't know, stopped or slowed down and while we kept going? I don't know.
2: Well, there's a whole bunch of different possibilities. The thing about this Bigfoot thing and the Yeti thing, it is indeed a global phenomenon. People have been reporting these things from all over the world ever since the beginning of oral history. That's something that's always been there. And I think it's because in the history of the evolution of humans, we have had ancestors that coexisted alongside us. In other words, when we evolved from one animal into a new one, mm-hmm, through a mutation,
1: yes,
2: the original progenitor animal doesn't just suddenly disappear. They continue to exist, and now there's a new one coexisting. Now, if those two, as they evolve and develop, if the new one somehow goes into competition with the original progenitor species, then they may supplant them.
1: Yes.
2: Through what's called the survival of the fittest.
1: Yes. While we're here, is, mm-hmm, Bigfoot an endangered species?
2: Well, I don't believe so. But I think that with the current condition and with as many people now involved in Bigfoot hunting, shall we call it, I think that they may become endangered. As more people are willing to believe that they exist, there, I think, are going to be more people who want to go out and shoot one.
1: There'll be a dentist somewhere.
2: Yeah, right.
1: I'm sure. So, in fact, I'm sure there are people like that. Mm-hmm. And you know, we talked in recent days about people putting on Bigfoot costumes. Yeah. Or we had some other creatures that we depicted on the website, those kind of costumes. And frankly, putting on a costume like that and walking around, oh, say in your Santa Cruz Mountains there, I know those mountains, it seems to me that would be really, really dangerous.
2: Yes, I would say so. You know, 9 out of 10 people, normal people, wouldn't think, wouldn't even cross their mind to take a shot at one of those. But there are people who, that's exactly what they want to do. They want to shoot first and ask questions later. And there are people who claim to have done so.
1: Okay, let us, I know. I interviewed one of them. You remember that interview?
2: I remember Bugs.
1: Bugs, yes, he shot two. I had the map. It got lost in a move. And forever lost, I'm sorry to say. Bugs, of course, is welcome to get hold of me and so refresh our memory on all of this.
2: That never was resolved?
1: He was afraid. He was afraid, Mike, that that he murdered a couple of people.
2: All right. Uh-huh. Yeah. No. Yeah, that's the common reason why people don't report their Bigfoot kills.
1: That's right.
2: They usually do it thinking it's a bear.
1: Well, yeah, but that... If you actually killed a Bigfoot, you would probably, if you were like the dentist, you'd be screaming to the media. You'd be saying, look what I did. You'd be standing over it like a trophy. And then allowing the scientists in, you'd make the most of your 15 minutes or more of fame. There's no doubt about it. So I'm thinking nobody has done it yet, except maybe the fellow I interviewed, Bugs. Bugs, if you're out there, get a hold of me, buddy.
2: Well, there's a man out there right now who claims he killed two of them just recently.
1: Oh, and did not report it because?
2: Because he was afraid of prosecution because it looked too much like a human.
1: Well, there you are. So once they walk up to their kills...
2: Yeah. I heard another story from a local man who had a... his father had a friend who was a mountain man. His name was Briner, Elmer Briner. Mm-hmm. And he hunted grizzly bear for a living. And he, around 1900, was at the mouth of the Pitt River, where it met the Sacramento. That's before Lake Shasta was put there.
1: Right.
2: And he took aim and shot a grizzly bear in the back of the head. And as he watched it fall down, he had a good kill. He started working his way down the canyon wall to harvest this bear. He had an Indian companion with him named Cannonball, who was on the other side of the river. He went across in a little cable contraption and got to the side. And the two of them got to this kill about the same time. And the man who told me the story was a former Navy SEAL. He lives here locally in the valley. And he said that he couldn't help but kind of choke up and get a little tear in his eye when he was telling me this, because Elmer Briner cried like a baby, because he said that when they rolled that grizzly over, it had a human face and human hands and feet, and he realized he'd killed a wild man.
1: Oh, my God.
2: And not a grizzly, and he did not feel good about that.
1: Well, all right. That begs an obvious question, then. Are there other wild men out there that might run into the same problem for the same reason? I mean, virtually feral humans, I guess.
2: Well, I think there are feral humans out there. I think that's part of the problem. You see, the phenomenon, as I mentioned earlier, being a global thing that's been going on for years, forever, so to speak, it's not going to be defined by any one particular species of animal, I don't think. I think that there are, because what we're dealing with here are sighting reports. The Bigfoot phenomena is largely anecdotal. We have the Patterson film, we have some footprints and things like that. But mostly what we have are eyewitness testimony. And that you can take and use as a database, and that tells us a lot of stuff about these animals.
1: All right. I ask you a really personal question?
2: Mm-hmm.
1: If you were somewhere outside your museum, had a gun in your hand, a good high-powered rifle, mm-hmm. and Bigfoot was standing, 50 yards away from you, Would you raise your rifle and fire, or would you, I don't know, cradle your rifle and make little cooing sounds or something, trying to get Bigfoot to come your way? Now, don't answer that yet. That's okay. Why we have breaks. But people will hang around to find out what the answer is. Even I have no idea what he's going to say. This is a classic question. Would you shoot or would you hold your fire? Midnight in the desert.

0: For Dark Matter News, I'm Leo Ashcraft. A feisty debate tonight. Donald Trump was the only one of 10 Republican presidential candidates debating tonight in Cleveland who won't pledge to support the eventual GOP nominee. Trump says he intends to win. Trump also said he had no time for political correctness when asked if he was concerned that some of his remarks in the past might be offensive to women. He also joked that the remarks were directed at actor Rosie O'Donnell. Unlike the feisty primetime debate between the top polling tier of the GOP candidates at a debate in Cleveland, the seven other candidates considered at the bottom of the polls faced off before a largely empty arena. The forum was less hostile. Most of the criticism was directed at the Democrats. A man who claimed to be Tarzan has been arrested after he allegedly climbed a tree and tried to get into the monkey exhibit at a Southern California zoo. A zookeeper called 911 Tuesday morning to report that a shirtless man plastered in mud had climbed about 20 feet into a tree at the bird exhibit at the Santa Ana Zoo. He had left by the time the police arrived but was taken into custody a short time later. On a previous Dark Matter News report, we'd reported about a Jeep that hackers were able to take over. Now Tesla Motors appears to be a victim of such attacks as well. On Thursday, it has sent a software patch to address security flaws in the Tesla Model S sedan that could allow hackers to take control of the vehicle. Cybersecurity researchers said they had taken control of a Model S and turned it off at a low speed, one of six significant flaws they found that could allow hackers to take control of the vehicle. Art Bell had a special guest last night who believes that the Earth is flat. And our roving reporter, John G., is out in the field with a special report for Dark Matter News.
1: Hello, this is John G. with Dark Matter News. I am here on assignment waiting on aerospace engineer, Pulitzer Prize winner. He is an anonymous flatlander. We are trying to prove that the Earth is flat. And we're waiting here today on assignment to talk to a airline pilot that goes by the handle Skip Trace. He is a confirmed flat planet believer. He is anti-Earthball, and he has set his sights on setting sail against this giant flat landscape he calls Flirth. Equipping Skip's plane with new flat lens cameras that were developed specially by Mr. Anonymous Bob, the leader of the anti-Earthballers. Anonymous Bob stated that we are subject to one of the world's greatest and most advanced conspiracy theories ever, that we've all been duped into believing that the Earth, not round, but it is flat indeed. We would like to issue a challenge to Mr. Anonymous Bob. We'd like for you to prove that the Earth is flat. Anonymous Bob, the gentleman that says that the Earth is flat, has been tracked down and was found to be working for U.S. Globe. He felt that it was the best place to start making a difference from the inside. Anonymous John about Earth Ballers, he said it doesn't take anything to believe that the Earth is round. It might take just a little bit more than facts, maybe even some faith, to believe that it's flat. Anonymous Bob says that we have been duped to believe that we are living on a planet that is not round. That's not what he said, but that's what he meant. He was about as confusing as the last 10 seconds of this first cast here, but I do know one thing. I'm hungry. And when I get hungry, I reach out for some flatbread. It seems that facts are not important, or physics, or even the basics of science, to prove that the Earth is not round, but indeed flat, according to Anonymous John, a guest last night on Art Bell. But I'd like to ask him this one question. We don't need science. We don't need math. Just give us some hard proof. Find someone who will fly a plane, who will gas that plane and fly it all the way across this flat Earth with a flat camera. Something that will take flat panoramic pictures. Just give us some proof. That's all we ask.
0: Thanks, John G., for that report. Such that it was. I'm Leo Ashcraft, and this is Dark Matter News.

0: Shout out to Leo Ashcraft for that newscast. Absolutely incredible.
1: Want to take a ride from the high desert and the great American Southwest? 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
0: Yeah. I'm going to set this up even better because if you think about Mike Rugg, the curator of the Bigfoot Discovery Museum of the mountains there in Santa Cruz, and you think about his position, then this question gets a lot harder. If you think about Mike Rugg, again, who owns a museum, and the question I'm posing, and Mike, you can picture him now, he just maybe went out for a smoke, or maybe he's quit, I don't know, but he's outside the museum when it's closed and late. He's got a .30-06 with him, at least. And oh my God, it couldn't be 50 yards away. Got to be like 10 feet tall, covered in brown fur. Meanest looking thing you ever saw. Now, he can either raise that .06, or he can cradle it and try to talk to Bigfoot and communicate with it like a civilized person. But then on the other hand, you got to think, well, Mike owns the biggest museum of its sort probably in the world. And if he had a stuffed Bigfoot in the museum, they'd be coming from miles round. Actually, there'd be Japanese tourists traipsing through your museum at whatever the charge is to traipse currently. So, there you got him in your sights, Mike. What would you do? Truth be told.
2: Well, I would have to go along with what Gimlin did. And Gimlin held the rifle and watched as Patterson did the filming. Now, he told me if that thing had gone after Roger, I could have taken an eye out with one shot. I was that good.
0: Mm-hmm.
2: And that's what I would have done. But it didn't go after Roger, so we agreed not to shoot unless we were in danger.
0: Mm.
2: And that's the way I would handle it. And I would, when we go out and hunt Bigfoot, you know, go out in the woods and try and...
0: And you do that, right?
2: We do, yes. I do with several volunteer helpers.
0: Mm-hmm.
2: And we did that for a number of years, three or four nights a week. And we had experiences. I found out that you can actually... put yourself in a position to have a Bigfoot experience. It's not as difficult as I had imagined.
0: Well, wait a minute now. If you're going to say that, then I'm going to begin to ask you about its paranormal characteristics.
2: I have certainly talked to a number of individuals who have described characteristics that would be considered paranormal. That certainly is one type of Bigfoot. There's another type of Bigfoot. That's the mythical Bigfoot.
0: Yes.
2: That's the one that has no parents and is thousands of years old.
0: Okay.
2: There's only one of. People think there's only one Bigfoot. The mythical Bigfoot. The mythical Bigfoot also includes, of course, hoaxes. But there's the biological Bigfoot as well. Now, the big question is, the biological Bigfoot completely 100% biological? Or does it sometimes fade over into the paranormal realm? Some witnesses would tell you so, and some of my peers would immediately shun those witnesses, would tell them to be quiet and go away, and that they don't want to hear about it. I don't do that. We try to take in every bit of data that comes our way, because anecdotes are anecdotes.
0: Sure.
2: And if you start picking and choosing which ones you want to listen to and which ones you don't, then I don't think you're doing science.
0: Right.
2: And we're trying to do the right thing and do it the right way and come up with some truths. So paranormal is considered as well as everything else. But I'll have to say that right now I'm concentrating on the biological Bigfoot, and I will continue to do so until I feel that there's something haywire.
0: Yeah, before we get too far into the show,
2: mm-hmm.
0: You've got some photographs for us that you put up on or is linked to artbell.com. So if they go to artbell.com right now, you can see what I guess Mike refers to as, or thinks of as, a Bigfoot tooth. Is that correct?
2: Well, yeah, we like to think that this could very well be a Bigfoot tooth.
0: I'm going there now,
2: if it's not a, if it's not a Bigfoot tooth, then it's a giant human tooth.
0: Well, oh, God, I feel so sorry for that human if that's what it is.
2: Yeah, well, I showed it to seven dentists, and all seven of them said, this looks like a human upper molar, but it's way too big. So what I have there is a picture of a human molar next to a human mandible. Now, that mandible is a cast made from an actual human skull that I got from a museum supply house. The molar tooth, however, and then next to it is the tooth that was discovered in the mountains here, just 3 miles from the museum. And next to it, I have the Meganthropus jaw, which is a reconstruction done by Grover Krantz of Meganthropus. Meganthropus, the big man, was discovered on the island of Java. It's known from just a few bones. Two of them you can see there, the dark teeth, are the actual fossil. The
0: All right, let me only stop long enough, please, to so everybody can catch up with this. When you go to artbell.com, at the very top, when you get on the page, folks, you'll see a picture of Mike, who kind of looks like... do you play Santa, you know, at Christmas?
2: I was offered a job as a professional Santa.
0: Yeah. There you have it. He kind of looks like Santa. Click on that, and then you'll get to the pictures I'm talking about. It's all at artbell.com. Okay, so first picture up, Bigfoot tooth images. Now, they've got a part of a tooth there next to a penny.
2: Yeah.
0: That is
2: the putative Bigfoot tooth.
0: That can't be a human tooth. There's no way. No way.
2: Right. It's way too big. But it it certainly could be a Bigfoot tooth because it happens to be in an area where we have contemporary sighting reports.
0: You know, Mike, when I look at that, I've got to ask a question. When I look at that, it's like I almost see what almost looks like, I don't know, guts of a tooth. I mean, more than just enamel. It almost looks like there's a biological material in there.
2: Well, yeah, that's because the crown is worn off that tooth. You're seeing what is a huge cavity.
0: But my point here is that something with that much biological whatever that gookie is would have some sort of DNA in it, wouldn't it?
2: Well, yeah, that would be expected.
0: Have you had that DNA looked at?
2: Well, it's a very long story, but I'll just tell you that I have tried. Part of my tooth is now still in a lab in Texas with Melba Ketchum.
0: Okay.
2: Part of my tooth is in Oxford, England with Brian Sykes.
0: Yeah, they like to cut these samples up like crazy.
2: Yeah, and the last third of the tooth was once in a little jar here in the museum, but last week it turned up missing.
0: Oh, no.
2: I'm afraid somebody took it.
0: Oh, no. You mean like somebody just... Oh, that's horrible. You mean somebody
2: yeah.
0: was coming through the museum, lifted what was left of your tooth.
2: Yes.
0: Thank God you've got the photograph.
2: We have the photographs, and there are parts of the tooth, like I said, still in existence, in two different DNA labs, both of which supposedly were going to test them.
0: Okay.
2: When Brian Sykes did his study, he opted to use only hairs, even though they asked for other things.
0: Okay, let's go up now to the mandibles up above.
2: Mm-hmm. Mm-hmm.
0: Those are awfully big. I mean, what did the scientists say about these?
2: Well, that mandible, like I said, comes from an animal that's been labeled Meganthropus by scientists. Other scientists will say, well, that's an unnecessary name. That's actually a Homo erectus, but it happens to be an especially large one.
0: Well, could they from the size of the mandible project the size of the creature?
2: Well, yes, they have done that, and if I didn't put the picture up, but there is a cranium that's been reconstructed that goes with it. The whole skull has been reconstructed by Grover Krantz. And they had a complete occipital bone, so that means they had a very good indication of the cranium size. The cranium is nearly as big as a human cranium.
0: Mm-hmm.
2: It has the beginnings of a sagittal crest, a little bit of a bump down the center of the forehead, and that bony ridge around the eyes that you see on the Patterson creature,
0: right?
2: That you'll find on the Meganthropus skull, and you'll find this gigantic, twice the normal size jaw.
0: To me, it looks like it belongs to that guy in the 007 movie with the teeth. Remember
2: him? Yeah, right. Yeah.
0: Or something much bigger, even. So it's gigantic, absolutely gigantic. I hope people are following along with us here. It's at artbell.com. And then there are other comparisons to teeth, a little down lower, also up against pennies to give you a, you know, a concept of size.
2: Mm-hmm.
0: That one on the bottom, what am I looking at?
2: Well, that's all one tooth you're seeing from the different angles. And so what you're seeing there is the fact that
0: the crown
2: has worn off the top. You can mm-hmm. see that in the side view that shows the tooth interior. And you can see the dental material down both sides. Crown is worn off. And then you look down at the roots, and you see those are broken off. And then if you look at that top view, you can see that also almost a half the tooth is missing. So that tooth, the way it is right now, when you look at it compared to the human tooth up there in that other photo with the mandibles, it looks pretty big. But if you were to restore that to its full size, it would be then obviously twice the size of that human tooth.
0: Yes, sir. All right, so we're talking about an obviously really large, probably very scary creature here. And, you know, I've got to go back to this question just one last time. I mean, really, Mike, if you had the chance to have a stuffed, real McCoy, full, no question about it, Bigfoot in your museum, you could really turn that down in the name of...
2: Well, in the name of humanity. I mean, I think that eventually, unless these things turn out to be paranormal, we're going to eventually have a Bureau of Bigfoot Affairs. We're going to have to set up our agencies. There'll be some forests and things that'll be set aside for them. And they'll have their rights to the pursuit of happiness like the rest of us. Because if they are 99.9 human...
0: A Bureau of Bigfoot Affairs. More government, Mike. More government.
2: Oh, yes, but with people like myself running it.
0: Oh, you really think so? I'll bet that's what the Apaches thought, too. We'll be running things.
2: That's my fantasy, anyway.
0: Yes, okay. Well, all right, so on to a million other questions. You say they're all around the world. Bigfoot is, in one form or another, can be seen in almost all parts of the world, yes?
2: Mm-hmm, yes. What's really interesting is the most recent find, which is on the island of Flores in Indonesia.
0: Wow.
2: The people there, the Nage people, have been telling scientists for quite some time about the little hairy people that live in the forest. They're described as being, 3 feet in height, completely grown, running around on two legs and having no apparent signs of culture of any kind.
0: Mm-hmm.
2: And they call them the Abugogo. So this is another typical Bigfoot myth, because the Bigfoot around the world come in different sizes. Not only are they described as being particularly large and robust, but there are also gracile varieties, little ones, little foots. And those are spotted in Africa, Central America, North America, and most particularly on islands.
0: Mm-hmm.
2: And so here's an island, and some scientists went there from Australia, and of course they ignored the tales of the little wild men in the forest. They didn't go looking for living beings, but they did find a big cave that interested them, so they dug down in this cave, and lo and behold, here's 13 little skeletons of 3-foot-tall diminutive people. And these people have skulls that look like miniature Homo erectus people. And some of the bones are 90,000 years old. Some of the bones are only 13,000 or 12,000 years old.
0: Do Bigfoot creatures die?
2: Do they die?
0: Do they die?
2: Of course they die. If they're biological, they die.
0: Where are the bones?
2: Well, that's another interesting question. That's the one that people always bring up.
0: Mm-hmm.
2: And I have a pretty simple explanation for it. The bones are in the fossil record, and they are in universities and other collections around the world, and they are considered to be members of our family tree. They are described in various ways as Australopithecus, Homo erectus, Homo habilis, mm-hmm. Homo ergaster, Homo adultu, Homo heidelbergensis, Homo neanderthalensis. In other words, if one of those wild men from our past... You know, Lucy, the little one from Africa that was 4 million years old, walking on two legs?
0: Yes, yes.
2: If you saw one of those in the forest today, you would probably report a Bigfoot event. So what
0: I'm
2: saying is,
0: at my age, I might just, you know, keel over. But yes.
2: So in other words, there's plenty of bones in the fossil record indicating the existence of large bipedal primates. And other than the fact that a lot of these giant skeletons have been hidden away on purpose, we would have more examples of giants.
0: Why would somebody hide them away on purpose? Unless you felt you had, as a hunter, killed a human by mistake, mm-hmm. or something that would be regarded as perhaps human, mm-hmm. nobody wants to face murder charges. So, yeah, sure, then you hide them. Otherwise, if you really think you got a Bigfoot, you start screaming and yelling and maybe even open a museum in competition with Mike.
2: Yeah, well, we have plenty of effigies of Bigfoot here at our museum. We have one carved of redwood, a couple.
0: Yeah, but they're effigies.
2: We also have some hollow ones made of papier-mâché and wax.
0: Yeah.
2: They're 9 feet tall.
0: Well, impressive, but again...
2: They give you a good idea of how Bigfoot...
0: they do.
2: ...looks and how it stands next to you.
0: Right.
2: But a real one would be good. So that's our next plan.
0: Oh?
2: It's called habituation.
0: Well, break that down for the rest of us. Habituation.
2: You habitually create a scenario in which you're inviting a Bigfoot to come in to join you.
0: Okay.
2: You have a campsite dedicated to that, and you provide meats and sweets for the Bigfoot.
0: Meats and sweets. How do you... Meats and sweets. Other than that, what is it you do? I mean, there's lots of meats and sweets at most... You know, campgrounds, people go out camping, they generally are cooking something that must smell pretty good to a Bigfoot, you know, at a mile away, 2 miles away.
2: Sure, yeah. Well, that's why they come and visit people's camps in the middle of the night. They're looking for some of those sweets and meats.
0: Hmm.
2: Otherwise, they stay away. I think the Bigfoot figured out about 300 years ago here in North America that the only way they were going to survive as a species would be by hiding.
0: Well, we were about to get to that. So, we don't see many Bigfoot. There is an occasional report, even an occasional photograph. But otherwise, we don't see them, which means they must be smart, at least smart enough to hide.
2: Uh-huh. Yeah.
0: Or we'd see them, right?
2: When we opened the museum here in Santa Cruz 10 years ago, I didn't think of this as a Bigfoot area. I knew that the Bigfoot would have been here in the past because it's a beautiful place to be. And I was quite sure there had been Bigfoot here, and I'd heard a couple of random stories.
0: Mm-hmm.
2: But I figured that they would be long gone from Santa Cruz because once the university came in and the college was built and so on, we had a lot more people coming and staying, and Silicon Valley put together. We became a bedroom community for Silicon Valley. There's tourists, there's lumberjacks and all this stuff.
0: Right.
2: Bigfoot would have exited this place a long time ago. And then, as soon as the word hit the street that the Bigfoot Museum was here, the locals started coming in and telling me they're seeing them in their backyards right now.
0: Isn't that interesting? You think just the power of suggestion? Or is it possible that the thing you talked about earlier, the sort of invitation, is what produces the experience?
2: There's a lot of ways of looking at this. Yes, some would say that, it's mass hysteria caused by the existence of your museum. But I would also say, well, the museum is immediately recognized as a safe harbor for people who have had experiences like this who normally get ridiculed by everyone they try to share that with. And almost to the person, people who come in this museum and tell me their Bigfoot event and their encounter, they preface it by saying, you know, I don't talk about this much because when I do, I get ridiculed.
0: I totally get it, Mike. Of course they do. Of course they get ridiculed. And that keeps people, Mike, from not just... not talking about Bigfoot, but not talking about all kinds of paranormal experiences that they have. They're afraid they're going to, whether it's a business problem, you know, or they're worried about people coming to gently put on a little restraining white thing and take them away. One way or the other, they don't talk about it. All right, Mike, hold tight. We'll be right back. Mike Rugg is my guest. co-founder of Bigfoot Discovery Project, curator of the Bigfoot Museum in the Santa Cruz Mountains, where I hear tell that Bigfoot's been seen. From the high desert and the great American Southwest, this is Midnight in the Desert, rocking the night away.

0: to take a ride? Your conductor, Art Bell, will punch your ticket when you call 1-952-CALL-ART. That's 1-952-225-5278.
1: Mike Rugg is my guest. He is co-founder of the Bigfoot Discovery Project, curator of the Bigfoot Discovery Museum up in the Santa Cruz Mountains. It is a pleasure to have you on, Mike. And my next question, I guess, is going to be, is there any record, known record, of Bigfoot having harmed a human being?
2: Mm-hmm. Well, I have found a couple of reliable stories, but in most cases, I feel that the harm was done in self-defense. I don't know of any stories.
1: Tell me what you know.
2: Well, there was a mining company in Chetco, Oregon.
1: Yes.
2: They had a problem with bears coming into camp. This was in 1890.
1: Right.
2: And because of that, they would have a sentry stay up all night to wake everyone up should a bear come into camp. Mm-hmm. And one night, a Bigfoot came into camp, and they sounded the alarm. Everybody woke up. Two of the miners grabbed lanterns and rifles and ran into the woods after the Bigfoot. A short time later, there was gunfire. They heard, and they figured, oh, they must have got it. But they waited, and the men did not return. So they
1: So how many men were out?
2: Two men at least, with rifles.
1: Okay, right.
2: And lanterns went out, and they didn't return, so they sent a posse out, several people, to look for them.
1: Right.
2: And they were found, and they had been dismembered, and their rifles were kind of bent in a circle.
1: Their rifles in a circle.
2: They were bent, and the bodies were pulled apart.
1: Pulled apart.
2: But I believe that was self-defense.
1: So, in other words, one of them or both of them took a shot at a Bigfoot.
2: Yep. Mm-hmm.
1: A Bigfoot took umbrage and, well, as you point out, ripped them apart, bent their rifles into U shapes.
2: Yeah.
1: Really? That's a horrible story. Well, all right.
2: But that's not a typical Bigfoot.
1: Okay, I understand. He's a gentle, beautiful creature. This will serve a dual purpose, Mike. This is reported by a person close to me that many of you in the audience know to be the sound of a Bigfoot. It will also help you to understand whether you think Bigfoot is gentle or not. This comes to me via Linda Moulton Howe, and it also serves to check and see that all of you are still awake out there. This is the actual recorded sound of a real Bigfoot.

0: All right, so if you were asleep, welcome back. Glad to have you back. What woke you up was the sound of a Bigfoot. And if in real life that woke you up, and you're still alive, then fine. So, Mike, have you heard that sound before?
1: Yes, I have. We had occasion to record something very similar to that, where after a while the sound didn't even seem organic. Because what we recorded was a Bigfoot that was howling in siren-like fashion. Long drawn-out siren.
0: There you've got it.
1: And coyotes and dogs from all around joined it and started screaming along with it.
0: Really?
1: Pretty soon you had the various vocal harmonics clashing and the echoing, and the whole thing took on a metallic sound, just as the one you just played did. It has a kind of metallic echo to it.
0: There was a terrified lady that held a recorder in her hand recording this. I mean, it was quite a story to go along with it. It's quite a credible report. We've had this sound for years. It's pretty horrible, in my opinion.
1: Well, it certainly is loud and it's disruptive.
0: But I guess, you know, an animal like, well, I don't know, any big animal, part of staying alive is scaring everything else around the heck away.
1: Well, yeah. And the Bigfoot does what other apes do and what people would do. If you decided that you had a disagreement with the person that moved in next door,
0: yes,
1: you know, you would have options as to how to deal with that. One of the way would be you could start hassling that person, throw rocks at him, and have your dog poop in his yard, or you know, do all these negative things, or.

0: barky dog, you know, one of those nuisance type dogs.
1: Yes.
0: And it's kept outside. And the dog was decidedly quiet. And I have heard this so many times, I can guarantee the dogs know when the Bigfoot's around, when they can smell it, they are quiet. 99% of dogs.
1: Okay. The Patterson.
0: Instinctive...
1: I'm sorry.
0: Go ahead.
1: No, I was just going to say the Patterson film is pretty much regarded as, you know, Bigfoot Gold as the best. Would you say that's true?
0: 100%.
1: All right. Did you hear me read the story at the beginning of the program about the observation of a third person in the Patterson film?
0: Yeah. You know, I've heard stories like this over the years. There have been stories put up where they show a bunch of men at the films, you know, in the mountains prior to Patterson being there, and they claim that there was a mass murder, and all these people buried the Sasquatch. There's been all kinds of wild and crazy stories told about that thing. But I can tell you this. If you get a book written by Bill Munns, which was just put out at the end of last year, it's the result of many years of work that he's done on the Patterson film. And Bill Munns has 30 years experience in Hollywood as an artist, a makeup artist, and what have you. And he has designed and built costumes for movies, monsters.
1: Okay.
0: The Swamp Thing being one of his more notables. And he's the man who made the giant depiction of Gigantopithecus that you see online everywhere.
1: Right.
0: Bill Munns. Well, he got a little bit of money and a grant to go ahead and take his skill set and apply it to the Patterson film. And he had no iron in the fire. He didn't care one way or another if the Patterson film was real or not, and whether Bigfoot was real or not, but he knew that he had the right credentials to figure that out. So he got more than one copy of the Patterson film, a total of 3 copies, scanned them into high-definition video, put them in his computer, and started analyzing the film. And he has now put this book out, which has many, many pages of drawings, diagrams, photographs, of body parts from the Patterson film and why it's not a costume. And he has proven in that book, in my opinion, unequivocally, that the Patterson film is not a costume. Now, he doesn't say it's a Bigfoot. That's not the point. All he's saying is that is not a costume. That is a being that you're seeing that looks just like what you see. And he has proven that in writing, with many diagrams, many models, many proofs, mathematical equations, and all the stuff they call science. And so that is officially a statement that's been put out for peer review now. So if someone wants to say the Patterson film is fake, then they have to do it in writing, and they have to respond to his work and prove that he's wrong.
1: Okay.
0: That's called the scientific method.
1: It is. It is. You don't give this story much credibility about a third person that was seen moving.
0: Because I've heard so many stories like that.
1: Oh, okay.
0: And it turns out to be, it really has nothing to do with it. What people do is they reach for things that they can bring up about the film that will cause you to have doubts about the credibility of the two witnesses, Patterson and Gimlin. Well, the thing is that the two witnesses, Patterson and Gimlin, their story has never changed. And even though they have contradicted each other a couple of ways here and there, it's only human nature, because no two people see anything the same way.
1: That's right.
0: And you have an event, and if you have two people that describe it exactly the same way, they've rehearsed it. I expect to hear people with little difference like that.
1: It's a very good point. I mean, even the police tell you, you know, eyewitnesses are absolutely pretty much unreliable. They, you know, they report different colors of cars, they report different clothing,
0: That's why science ignores all the witnesses of the paranormal. It's decided a priori ahead of time.
1: Thank you,
0: Mike. Those people are all liars and fools.
1: Yeah, thank you. That's right. That's exactly what they do. Okay, you know, is Patterson the best evidence for Bigfoot?
0: Yes, by far, hands down, in my opinion.
1: Hands down, huh?
0: And that's because I have met Bob Gimlin and spent time with him and asked him all the toughest questions. And, I mean, I was asking him things he didn't even remember. I probably know more about the film than he does because I've studied it. Gimlin wasn't really a Bigfooter. Gimlin was a cowboy who met Patterson on the rodeo scene. Patterson, though, would come to Gimlin time

0: time and again and try to evangelize Gimlin to join him in searching for Bigfoot. Because Patterson was always looking for volunteers to go out in the woods with him and people who might help him with funding. And Gimlin was one of those people. And Bob Gimlin told me, you know, I had three or four jobs I was working all at the same time. I was raising cattle, I was training horses for other people, and I was tending bar to pay for my child support and alimony. I didn't have time to go with Roger in the woods and look for Bigfoot. I didn't even believe in it. But I did believe that if there was such a thing, Roger was the guy who would be able to prove it.
1: Right. Can I ask you about a rumor?
0: Sure.
1: A rumor that there had been by Patterson's wife, I guess, or at least knowledge of it, a deathbed confession by somebody, that the Sasquatch in that film was actually his wife in a gorilla costume.
0: Yeah, this is an urban myth that I have to work with almost every week in the museum. I have to tell people about this because of the way the news media handled it. A man named Ray Wallace died around the beginning of the current century. He died, and his family went into his stuff, the boxes in the basement,
1: right,
0: and they found all this Bigfoot paraphernalia, and they knew that that Ray liked to tell Bigfoot stories, and that he was he was considered the irascible, lovable Bigfoot guy, Ray Wallace, who always had a Bigfoot story to tell. And everybody pretty much knew that he kind of made it up as he went along, and he went and carved fake wooden tracks. Wow. And then he made molds from them and made plaster casts, which he sold to tourists, claiming they were genuine Bigfoot tracks. He filmed his wife in a gorilla suit and sold stills from the film to people, saying these are actual photographs of a Bigfoot. And I've seen a few of those pictures actually still on the internet, and some people still think they're real. And Wallace was a faker, okay? But he was known to be a faker and only fooled a few of the researchers at the beginning. And then they caught on, and nobody was fooled anymore by Wallace. But when his family saw all his stuff, they decided to give the news media a call, and they announced that Bigfoot was dead because their dad had created the entire Bigfoot myth single-handedly in 1958 in Northern California, Ray Wallace. Now, when ABC News told that story on the evening news, I was watching, and as they were telling the story about Ray Wallace and the deathbed confession that he filmed his wife in a costume, they put the Patterson Gimlin film up on the screen.
1: Huh. God.
0: Not related at all to the Wallace story,
1: right,
0: had
1: right.
0: nothing to do with it, and taught everyone that there was a deathbed confession.
1: So typical.
0: Ray Wallace did not on his deathbed say he made up Bigfoot.
1: So
0: his
1: typical.
0: His family.
1: Yeah, so typical. The media does this kind of stuff. Anytime it comes to the paranormal, any way they can figure out to crush it, they do it.
0: Oh, my God, yes. They've been battling this for years now.
1: That's just the way they work. A quick word. I get these computer messages. The wormhole, it's called. Wisteria says, I have a friend who was chased by one in Tennessee. Said he came upon the tallest pile of bones, just absolutely huge, standing there. All of a sudden, by the bones, I guess, a Bigfoot came up on him and lunged at him. He was on a quad. Needless to say, he got out of there really, really quickly. So he came upon a pile of bones, and there was a real Bigfoot there. Would a Bigfoot, as a human does, mourn one who has passed? Is that what he could have come upon? I mean, maybe, you know, one of a mate or something died, or if I don't know. I'm just reading this.
0: Well, there are people who claim to have witnessed Bigfoot burials, and who claim that the Bigfoot do indeed bury their dead, and should they have a stillborn child, they'll bury the child. But, of course, a great many people in the research community, any time a person claims to have habituated a Bigfoot and got to know it and spoke to it or spent time with it in any way, shape, or form, they immediately poo-poo that stuff. That's considered bogus. So your Bigfoot believers, most of them don't even want to talk about UFOs and other paranormal
1: stuff. I understand. Although the paranormal part, you almost have to do that a little bit. But here's something I want to... I mean, people come to you obviously, with Bigfoot stories, right?
0: Absolutely, from all over the world.
1: All right, so how do you cut through the BS? How do you separate the wheat and chaff? How do you know when it's a credible story you're hearing versus the other?
0: Yeah. Well, of course, you can never be 100% sure. But being now 70 years old, having been, you know, for 50-some years a hobbyist with this, in other words, Bigfoot was my main interest when I wasn't busy.
1: Sure.
0: Always back to Bigfoot, reading or whatever. And then the last 10 years now, all I have been doing is Bigfoot. So I think about this when I go to bed. I'm still thinking about it when I get up in the morning. I go to my computer. I check in and see what everybody else is doing. Then we have people come in here from 11 to 6 all day long. Mm-hmm. They come in here and they want an education. They want to know facts. And they come in here wanting to share experiences. Quite often those people come in and they won't even talk to me until everybody leaves. Then they'll come over and they say, I've been wanting to talk to you about this, but I was afraid I couldn't do it with other people around. And then they'll spill their guts some kind of outrageous story that would make most people just, you know, roll their eyes and invoke woo.
1: Right.
0: Woo. So I hear all kinds of things, including stories about little gray men with large eyes, abduction scenarios, ghost stories, and stories of other strange creatures. I've heard it all. And from 1980 till 1994, I read every UFO book that I could get my hands on, and I went to every conference I could go to. I met eyewitnesses. I talked to authors. And I realized that I've got to get into this UFO thing, too, because there's an overlap with the Bigfoot thing. And then in 1994, I decided, you know what? This is too dark, because the UFO thing is about night skies. Night skies is about military. And there's all these shenanigans going on. It's like the X-Files when you get into UFO stuff. It gets more dangerous.
1: Speaking of the X-Files, by the way, the X-Files are coming back. Mike, hold on. What a great interview. My guest is Mike Rugg, and he's a Bigfoot investigator. We're going to get around to phone calls, so relax. It's coming. And perhaps so is Bigfoot. Do you really want an encounter? If Mike can tell you to have an encounter, would you like to give it a try? This is Midnight in the Desert.

0: to reach Midnight in the Desert via Skype worldwide. If on a computer, please be sure to use a headphone mic and call MITD 51. That's MITD 51.
1: Well, all right. Donnie writes, Art, I stepped away for a few minutes. Did you bring up your Bigfoot map, the one you held? Donnie and everybody, listen to me. I've been asked about this a million times. I believe what my friend told me is the truth. I did receive a map to the burial site of the Bigfoot, two of them. My official story is that I lost it in a move. But I will say this. My official story in mind, if I still had the Bigfoot map, I would still tell the official story. It is my position, always has been and always will be, that it is for bugs to say, not me. It's too serious a matter. It could be human beings of some sort that the man killed. It's too serious a matter. So you have my official story, and that remains my official story. Do you understand, Mike, what I'm saying?
2: Yeah, I do. You know, I had heard through a rumor mill that some radio DJ who was kind of in competition with you had set this up and did it as a prank to the best of you or something. This is what I was told.
1: No.
2: Well, I'm glad to hear that.
1: No. There was nothing like that involved in this.
2: You see
1: at
2: how
1: all.
2: These rumors go, man?
1: Oh yeah, I do. And I'm sure that some of that stuff is going on. But this man was on more than just one show with me. I can absolutely get, and plus I absolutely had the map. We had legal consultations that went on behind the scenes. This was no prank. I guarantee you.
2: Mm-hmm.
1: However, even today, Mike, if I had that map, I would still tell my official story, because I will protect him until the day he decides what he's going to do about this. That can't be on me, Mike. It can't.
2: No. Well, you're a man of your word.
1: It's too serious a matter.
2: Yeah.
1: For someone else to decide. So,
2: mm-hmm.
1: No. Anyway, no prank. That I absolutely guarantee. So, boy, this show is rushing by. Just not enough time to do anything. We don't even have many commercials. So, where do you go from here in Bigfoot research?
2: Well, of course, I will continue to take in the reports and document those. We have a map on our wall that has pins in it. So when we have a local person come in and tell us about a sighting,
1: right,
2: we'd hand them a pin and they'd put it in the map.
1: Right.
2: And you were asking earlier, how do you discern between...
1: good story and a bad story, sure.
2: Yeah. And, you know, it just really... the only thing I'd say about that is, when you've done this long enough and we've heard enough stories, and when you've been on the planet long enough so that you learn about how people operate,
1: mm-hmm,
2: and how stories are... it's not real difficult. And I'll tell you what, I've had, three or four different occasions where people tried to pull the wool over my eyes, where they tried to pull a hoax on me. And I think one of them was hoping that I would make a big deal out of it, and then he could step forward and discredit me by proving that he had hoaxed me. I think this is done sometimes. I think this is what happened to Tom Biscardi.
1: It happens all the time.
2: Yeah, so you get discredited.
1: In all of these fields, whether it's a baby that looks like an alien, or it's a sighting, or it's a creature, or it's a... Yes, this occurs all the time to exactly do that, to crush somebody.
2: Mm-hmm. Yeah, I know Linda Mullen-Howe ran into that when
1: she was
2: working on an HBO special. That's and right. Richard Doty mm-hmm. told her he was going to give her a movie, and then when the time came, said, "Who are you? I don't know what you're talking about."
1: Yeah.
2: And I know that she had some problems for a while because of that incident. So I was at Stanford at the same time as Linda.
1: Mm-hmm. She is so serious about her work, as you know.
2: Oh, I know, I know.
1: Very, very serious.
2: She was a few years ahead of me, but we did meet there.
1: All right, I have one serious question for you before we begin taking calls, and it's going to come up after the break. And we kind of touched on it earlier, but didn't do it real service, and that is, if you want to have a Bigfoot encounter, if you actually want to see one of these things close up, what do you have to do to do it? Now, I guess whether it's paranormal or not paranormal will bear on your answer. Anyway, what I'd like you to do is think about it during the break, and when you come back, we'll describe.
3: For Dark Matter News, I'm Leo Ashcraft. Malaysia's transport ministry said Thursday that more plane parts had washed up on the same island as a wing part believed, with varying degrees of certainty, to be from missing Malaysia Airlines Flight 370. Those new items, which the Malaysians described as pieces of windows, seat cushions, and aluminum, will be tested by the same international team of experts that is examining a piece of wing that Malaysia said Wednesday is definitely from MH370. Though the Malaysian Prime Minister announced that the wing part, called a flapperon, is certainly from MH370, other officials have expressed more caution and say that more testing is needed. The Boeing 777, carrying 239 people, disappeared on a flight from Kuala Lumpur, Malaysia, to Beijing on March 8, 2014. Scientists have just found the biggest thing in the universe, a vast, mysterious ring 5 billion light-years across. It's so big that the researchers have no idea why it exists, and it contradicts all current models of the universe. The vast, mysterious object is reminiscent of the Halo rings in the hit science fiction game series. The ring of nine vast, cataclysmic explosions is about 7 billion light-years from Earth and covers an area of sky more than 70 times the diameter of the full moon. Each of the gamma ray bursts releases as much energy in a few seconds as the sun will do over its 10 billion year lifetime. Gamma ray bursts, the most luminous events in the universe, are thought to be the result of massive stars collapsing into black holes. It challenges current theories about the makeup of the universe, which sets a theoretical limit of 1.2 billion light-years for the largest structures. The team now wants to establish whether known processes of galaxy formation and large-scale structure could have led to the ring's creation. If this proves not to be the case, astronomers will radically have to revise their theories about the evolution of the universe. Got news tips, questions, or comments? Visit darknewsmatters.com. Crime sentencing has long been based on the present crime and sometimes the defendant's past criminal record. In Pennsylvania, judges could soon consider a new dimension, the future. Pennsylvania is on the verge of becoming one of the first states in the country to base criminal sentences not only on what crimes people have committed and been convicted of, but also on whether they are deemed likely to commit additional crimes. As early as next year, judges there could receive statistically derived tools known as risk assessments to help them decide how much prison time, if any, to assign. Centuries after raging millions, the plague has come to modern-day Colorado, leaving a devastated family behind after their loved one succumbed to the disease. The Pueblo City County Health Department announced Wednesday that an adult had died from the plague, a disease that has a long and sordid history, albeit not one typically associated with modern times or developed countries like the United States. The agency said in a press release that the individual may have contracted the disease from fleas from a dead rodent or animal. It's the first such case of someone in Pueblo County contracting the plague since 2004. A dead prairie dog in the western part of Pueblo County is the only animal thus far confirmed to have the plague in the immediate area. The Centers for Disease Control and Prevention found in a report released April 30th that a pit bull was at the heart of a plague outbreak that sickened four people last year. That report was especially significant in that it suggested that there might be a human-to-human transmission. That hasn't happened in the United States since 1924. The dog-to-human transmission was unexpected, according to Colorado's Tri-County Health Department. The team that investigated the case said they could only find one other case of dog-to-human transmission in the medical literature. That was a 2009 case in China. The CDC says about seven people get the plague every year in the United States, over 80% of which has been in the bubonic form. While it can be life-threatening, with modern medicine, such as antibiotics and antimicrobials, it is usually not deadly, as it was in the Middle Ages when millions died. I'm Leo Ashcraft for Dark Matter News.

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1: Well, all right. Mike Rugg is here. He's as close to an expert on Bigfoot as anybody can be. He runs a Bigfoot museum up in the mountains in Santa Cruz. He's the co-founder of the Bigfoot Discovery Project. And so he knows as much as a person is likely to know, and we're opening the line. So here is the deal. Public line, area code 952-225-5278. Our Skype lines are as follows. In North America, America and Canada, it would be MITD-51. MITD-51. Outside of North America, rest of the world, anywhere, it's MITD-55. MITD-55. And back to Mike for one question just before we get going, and that is, if you were to, you know, sit down and write a manual or maybe just a PDF on how to have a Bigfoot encounter, what would it sound like? How would you advise me if I wanted to have an encounter, and I really don't, Mike, but if I did, yes, how would you advise me?
2: Well, I would tell you, first of all, that you have to do your homework, and that entails finding an area that's close to where you are, because the farther away, of course, the less chance you got to go there. Find an area as close as you can that has a history of Bigfoot sightings.
1: Mm-hmm.
2: Now, for me, that's easy because I have a museum with a map on the wall, and I have people coming in here all the time and telling me they saw one in their backyard. And so when that happens, I go to their backyard, and I hang out there and see if something happens.
1: Okay.
2: I've done that numerous times, and I've had things happen. And so if they came to the Santa Cruz area, for example, and they came in here, I could show them on the map where these sightings have happened in the past, and, you know, over and over and over again. And, you know, when they're seen many times in one place, it kind of gives you a clue as to the fact they might be there.
1: All right. What about the paranormal aspect, Mike?
2: Well, the paranormal aspect, what I would do about that is I would say that when you go out and you're trying to contact Bigfoot, then what you would preferably do, rather than cocking and cleaning your gun or shining a bright light into the forest,
1: yes,
2: is that you would sit there quietly in the dark and either meditate or play a musical instrument or do something to try and get into something like an alpha state and be thinking kind thoughts about the Bigfoot.
1: All right, and that final, I promise, last question before I give you to the audience, and that is, do you think that these creatures can sense... I'm going to have one more question, darn it. Can sense whether you have goodwill or bad intent?
2: I think that if such a thing is possible, then these guys would be able to do that. I think that these people still have, I'm calling them people, I like to think of them as forest people. I think that they have all the powers, that the animal powers that we lost.
1: Mm.
2: You know, when we invented technology at all, our other senses started atrophying.
1: Sure.
2: That's why animals can hear, see, smell. All other senses are spirit doors.
1: We have a little bit of it left, actually. You know, if there's somebody coming to do you harm, in general, most people can feel that before they know it for sure.
2: Oh, sure. Yeah. Yeah, you get vibes. And so, yeah, I mean, if a human being is capable of getting feelings like that and having warnings, then, you know, you can be sure the Sasquatch can do it.
1: Hear, hear.
2: They're more in touch with the natural side of things.
1: All right. I think that I demonstrated probably very abruptly and a little scarily to most people how they sound. What I don't know, Mike, is how do they, this is my last question, how do they smell? Can you describe the smell?
2: Well, the smell, what I would say is this. A Sasquatch, normal circumstances, alone in the woods, is going to smell kind of like a barnyard animal. You're going to be able to smell his sweat. You're going to be able to smell other things that are clinging to his hair. And he would have a musky animal-like smell.
1: Mm-hmm.
2: But this stench that takes away your breath and can and can cause you to be a little lightheaded and confused, that is a function of the fight or flight scenario. So when the Bigfoot is stressed, afraid, to put it in simple terms, and he's got to either pull your arms off or run away, he has this odor that comes out. Now, Diane Fossey reported this with the mountain gorillas. Two mountain gorillas have a musky smell, but when two of them are fighting over a harem, they both put out a putrid odor. And that odor, I would say, would be like the worst human BO you've ever smelt, combined with a touch of skunkiness that had rolled in a dead animal and crawled around in a sewer. It's a very strong smell, and you know, and it has a quality to, like I say, take your breath away. And
1: all right,
2: I think that they also indulge in a little infrasound. They hit you with a low frequency sound that causes a wave of fear to go over your body.
1: I'm not sure they'd need that for that to pass over my body. All right, off we go to Skype and Will. Somebody named Will. Hello.
3: Hey, Art. Roswell's to you, and it's great to hear you on the air.
1: Thank you.
3: The technology that you're using and the quality of the signal is just amazing.
1: It is amazing. You're right about that, Will. It is astounding. Anyway, do you have a question?
3: I was listening to a replay a few weeks ago of your interview with Bugs, and I will say that is the most convincing story I've ever heard of any Bigfoot story I've ever heard.
1: Oh, yeah.
3: I did a little bit. I had piqued my curiosity so much that I did some online research. And similar to what Ed was saying earlier, there was this radio personality in West Texas named Ed Hale, who after he was on the radio and people noticed his voice sounded very similar to Bugs.
1: Oh, I see.
3: Outed him, and he did. I don't know if he you may know if he really is Bugs, but he admitted to it.
1: No.
3: But he says that the feds came to his house, took him out, made him dig up the bodies, and he no longer has any evidence.
1: That's all nonsense. It was not a hoax. I can tell you that because of everything that happened behind the scenes. We were talking to lawyers. We were doing all kinds of things with Bugs. No. This was not any hoax.
3: Well, Ed Hale may be a con job then, but listening to your show, it is the most convincing story, and his knowledge about hunting and his story, it just made a lot of sense. Very credible guy.
1: Yeah, well, people also thought that Whitley was Victor and on and on and on. They think they recognize voices. Trust me, Will, I'm telling you from behind the scenes stuff, and there was a lot of it, was no hoax.
3: Well, thank you very much, Art, and I just can't say how much I enjoy your show. So thank you for taking my call.
1: You're very welcome. Thank you for making it. And let's go, gosh, I don't know. Let's take a chance and go to Amarillo, Texas on the phone. Hi.
4: Hi, this is Guy in Amarillo. I wonder if you all might talk about the work of Melba Ketchum and some of the DNA tests that she's been conducting recently.
1: I think that Mike might just know something about that. Mike, do you?
2: Of course, yes.
1: Okay, tell us what you can.
2: Well, Melba Ketchum had a little business where she did animal identification from DNA samples.
1: Right.
2: She was first approached by Josh Gates, Destination Truth television show.
1: Mm-hmm.
2: He gave her some hairs purported to be from a Yeti. She tested them and said that they were definitely anomalous and seemed to react positive with human markers.
1: Mm-hmm.
2: She didn't expect that, so she suddenly became interested in the Bigfoot stuff for the first time.
1: Right.
2: So then David Pilates went to her and gave her another sample, which she found to be strange and seemed to be in the human category, but not a human. And she thought, well, you know, we should really start to look into this. So she put out the word, and I, amongst many, many other people across North America and Canada, provided her with sample material that we had gathered. I sent her, through a long process, a part of the tooth that we have on the website there. She got some of the center of the pulp out of the tooth in a sealed sterile envelope turned over to her. And she never did use it, though, in her tests. But she did get over 110 samples. She vetted those down to about the best 30 or so, I don't know exactly, and then gave the samples to three different forensics labs on three different campuses and asked them to pull full genome sequences.
1: Right.
2: And luckily, a man named Wally Herson was willing to pay the bill to get this done. This costs thousands of dollars.
1: Sure.
2: That's why it's never been done before. And so they pulled full genomes, according to the paper that she wrote on it and published for peer review. And they came up, all of them, with the same results. It was a blind study. They didn't know what they were looking for. And they asked her, what is this stuff you gave us? It seems to be half human and half something we can't identify.
1: Oh, boy.
2: And so, as it turned out, the X chromosomes appeared to be 100% Homo sapiens, but the Y chromosome was off the charts. Didn't match
1: meaning
2: up
1: off the meaning off the human charts.
2: Didn't match up with humans, didn't match Neanderthals, didn't match Denisovans.
1: Wow.
2: Didn't match apes, gorillas, chimps, none of the above.
1: And so is that where it stops, or can they...
2: But it's about 60,000 years old. So what she says in essence is, Bigfoot is a hybrid cross between a human and apparently a leftover Ice Age caveman.
1: But that's kind of what I thought he was in the first place.
2: There you go.
1: Incredible, and incredible that this creature could still be walking the earth. That's just amazing.
2: Well, that's because they were smart enough to hide.
1: Apparently.
2: Instead of the Neanderthals didn't hide, they're gone. The Native Americans, they fought us, they're on reservations.
1: Yeah.
2: The Bigfoot hid, and he's still free.
1: All right. Brian, your turn with Mike. Hi.
5: Hi, Art. Wow, this is an honor to be speaking with you. I'm a longtime listener since 97, first-time caller.
1: Thank you.
5: And I'm a trucker.
1: Really? You're in a truck?
5: Oh, yes, I'm a trucker in Texas.
1: You know what? I hear it, brother, I hear it. You know what? I think you're my first trucker on this program.
5: Gotcha. Well, nice.
1: Congratulations.
5: Yeah, I'm in Texas, and I usually listen on 1200 WOAI, but... that other show with Snorri is on, so hopefully you'll make a strong comeback and replace his, a keister.
1: Well,
5: eventually.
1: Listen,
5: it'd be great.
1: Yeah, listen, how are you listening? You're like on 4G or LTE or something?
5: 4G.
1: 4G, okay. Well, you know, we're everywhere. We're everywhere, so all we've got to do is get the word out.
5: Yes.
1: Anyway, you've got Mike here. You've got Mike.
5: I was calling tonight because it's an interesting show.
1: Oh, yes.
5: I'm enjoying it. And I wanted to say that George Lucas actually believed in Yeti and Sasquatch, Bigfoot. In episode 5, he had a Yeti dragging Luke off into a cave. And Sasquatch made an appearance in every one of his shows. You would know him as Chewbacca. You know, so George Lucas really believed in this himself, and there's a lot of famous people out there that believe in it, as well as a lot of people that, you know, like myself and yourself. I enjoy the show, and I just want to make a shout out to my brother Billy. I'm on the show, bro. This is great, Art. It was awesome being on with you. Thank you for taking my call, and good luck, buddy.
1: My first trucker. Thank you. Thank you very much. And I want to note that not only is the quality of the audio that we get, no matter who it would be, even a trucker, as you just heard, going on the highway, but the intellectual quality of the callers is... also really off the charts, so thank you all. Let's go to Everett, Washington, Northwest Country. You're on the air with Mike Rugg. Hi. Everett, Washington. Whoops. You are on the air. Hello. Going once. Going twice.
6: Hello.
1: Yes. Oh, boy, that was close.
6: Sally, I'm getting you and...
1: Well, you should be turning off your device. Yes, turn off your device.
6: It's off.
1: Okay. Proceed.
6: What I'm getting is you double. I'm getting a part of the show from about 10 minutes ago, and now you live.
1: I don't know how you... Oh, well, it's delayed. Anyway, do you have a question about Bigfoot?
6: Now I'm on.
1: Yeah. Please turn it off. Again, do you have a question about Bigfoot for Mike?
6: Yes, I do.
1: Okay, fire away. Stop listening to that. Ask your question. I fear he's
6: going to.
1: Go ahead. You've got to go. We're waiting. You're on the air. Go ahead. 3, 2, 1.
6: Let me try this with two or three conversations going on.
1: Well, that's hard. Do you have a question, sir? No, you don't. He's just not going to make it. Here's the deal, folks. Let me lay it out for you. When we're here talking here in my studio, every word we say is going to come out about a minute later on your device, whether it be a phone, a computer, some sort of pad, whatever it is you're listening on. God knows you can listen on about anything. So the moment you actually connect with the show, you have got to turn that off. And if you don't, you're going to be hopelessly confused and sound like that man, and you don't want to do that. He was obviously a bright guy. He just couldn't take the fact that, you know, he was being delayed like that. Let's go to Flagstaff, Arizona, and hope for the best. Hello.
7: Hey, Art. First and foremost, I want to welcome you back, the godfather of talk radio.
1: Thank you.
7: You are the man. You are the Don Corleone. To Mike, I don't know if he's familiar or not with the Falcon Project out of Idaho State University, and if he thinks that the way that we're going to find or identify Bigfoot, not through use of weapons or use of stalking, but through drones or this 48-foot-long blimp that they're using with night vision scopes, everything. Are we going to find it through technology in this modern world that we're living in?
1: Good question.
2: Well, of course, that remains to be seen. I personally think that flying over a forest is not necessarily going to be that productive. We have all kinds of downed planes that are lost in the mountains, and they have search groups out and rescue people looking for these planes. They're flying around, and they can't find these planes.
1: True.
2: That's because the tops of the trees provide an awful lot of cover. And so you're going to have to be looking down at areas that are open and uncovered. And, of course, you could go over an area and with a thermal imager or something in the middle of the night and a stealthy blimp, catch a glimpse of a Sasquatch under the trees. But I just don't think it's all...
7: There's some drones that are out there nowadays, especially using FLIR,
2: mm-hmm.
7: you know, forward-looking infrared. I mean, you can pick up a heat signature of a missing child.
1: You can, but you know, when they're in dense forests, I understand even with FLIR, they have a lot of difficulty.
2: Yeah, I'm not saying you couldn't do that. I'm saying that with a blimp, I just don't think that's the answer. I think drones are a more reasonable answer, but we're already having trouble with these drones getting into flying space and so forth.
7: Right.
2: Crazy out there with drones everywhere, but a drone has been used by the BFRO. They've tried that, and the concept of putting a thermal on a drone and sending it out, as long as the drone isn't making a lot of noise, you could probably...
7: Well, it reminds me of that YouTube footage of those human tribes that are over there in Amazon, where they're holding those spears, getting ready to chuck it at those airplanes, those feral human beings in the Amazon. So mm-hmm. there might be a possibility that, you know, with the use of drones or with this Idaho State University blimp, 48-foot blimp, that we might be able to capture these images and be able to give this to the world, this evidence, this empirical evidence that we need to prove that this creature exists.
1: All right, hold it right there. Thank you very much, caller. My guest is Michael Rugg, co-founder of the Bigfoot Discovery Project. And he knows a lot about this creature. He's our guy. This is Midnight in the Desert. I'm Art Bell.

0: midnight matters are best handled by those that understand how to move in the darkness, like Art Bell. To call the show, please dial 1-952-CALL-ART. That's 1-952-225-5278.
1: Yes, indeed. And even, I guess, if you're rolling in a truck, it can be done. We just heard. Amazing. Skype is in North America, MITD51. That's the way to call us. Just put in MITD51. You can search it. You'll find it. Put it on your list. Call us when you want. Outside North America, the rest of the world, it's MITD55. MITD55. And here comes Mike again. So, Mike, here comes a caller for you. I'm not sure who it is. I think it's Arnie B is what it says. Hello.
2: Hey, Art. How you doing?
1: I'm doing okay. Where are you, sir?
2: I'm in Las Vegas, over the hump from Pahrump.
1: Oh, you're in Las Vegas?
2: Yep.
1: Okay. Go ahead.
2: Well, I grew up in the San Francisco Bay Area. I'm 63 years old, and I used to go fishing every Friday afternoon. We used to have a great time, and I went up in the, was up in Northern California, and I got to say, I never thing other than just regular critters for 15, 20 years.
1: So you called to say you've never seen Bigfoot?
2: Yes.
1: Mm-hmm. All right. Well, thank you very much. I appreciate it, and good luck in the future if you want to see Bigfoot. I'm not sure why you would call to say you've never seen Bigfoot, because that would comprise, I would think, a high, high percentage of the population. While I appreciate your call, I'm not sure about it. Let's go to Fargo, North Dakota, and on the phone and say hi. You're on the air.
3: Hello.
1: Hello. Go ahead, sir.
3: Yes, yes. My question is for Mike regarding Sasquatch using not only spoken language but also written language. And when I say written language, I mean by like small stick arrangements. In spoken language, I mean by their own language, which may be the Sierra recordings, which some are familiar with, but also there's many people that say, including myself, that they speak in our languages. So I know that Mike thinks that they are an archaic human, which I believe is such, and humans, well, they speak and they write. And so I want to hear Mike's thoughts on that.
1: A really good question, actually. What do we know about their forms of communication, Mike, either written or vocal?
4: Well, both the things you mentioned I'm familiar with. There's a man named Scott Nelson, who is a linguist by trade. He teaches five languages at a small college in Missouri, among them ancient Persian. He was a cryptolinguist in the Navy, where he was given special software that he used to listen to recordings of people speaking in any language, and his job was to analyze those recordings of those conversations and mm-hmm. and try and figure out if there was any code in there, any secret messages being try to be put across. So what we have here is a linguist with a very deep set of skills, deeper than the average linguist, and he heard some of the Sierra sounds. The what they call the samurai sounds, where the Sasquatch is talking, and it sounds like John Belushi playing the samurai guy.
1: Right.
4: And so when he heard that, he was immediately piqued. He had to hear more. So he went to the two men who had the recordings, Ron Moorhead and Al Berry, and said, can I have the original tapes so I can feed it through my Navy software and then analyze it? They said, oh, my God, yes, you're just exactly the kind of person we've been looking for.
1: Wow.
4: Now, these tapes have been around for almost 50 years. And so he took on the project, started listening to these tapes, and then he published a couple of papers for peer review stating that the Bigfoot have language. And so we heard about this, and I mentioned it to a few of my science friends, and they, of course, made their inimitable remark about, well, just because the guy teaches language doesn't mean he's not a flake. So I said, okay, well, then let's invite him out here in person so we can see if he's a flake or not.
1: Mm-hmm.
4: So we had a conference, and I invited Scott Nelson here, and he struck me as anything but a flake. He's a very nice man, easy to get to know. He's very open about his work, very skilled as a linguist, and he said that the Sasquatch tapes that he has been studying indicate that the Sasquatch speak with a basic of Native American combined with a bit of Spanish, a little bit of Pidgin English, a very small amount of just a dab of Chinese, and a lot of animal mimicry.
1: I guess that would actually make sense. They don't mingle, really, and so they would pick up only little bits and pieces of different things, which is just what you said. All right. Claire on Skype, you're on the air with Mike.
5: Oh, my God, Art. I love you, Art.
1: Thank you.
5: I've been listening to you for so long. Oh, okay. I'm so excited right now. I love you. I'm so happy you're back.
1: Thank you.
5: And great. Good luck with the show. I just had a question. There was a recent discovery of some supposed bones that they believe Bigfoot may have been actually chewing on. And I forget the name of the person who discovered them, but they have the bones and the actual marks on the bones were from an extremely large Homo sapien type creature. I was just wondering if you knew about that and if you had anything to say about
1: it. Well, I think Mike will have a lot to say about it. Did you go to artbell.com and take a look at some of the mandibles and the things he's got up there? If not, go to artbell.com. He's got teeth up there. He's got mandibles. You're really going to want to look.
5: I'll definitely look. It's a little bit hard because I'm on the iPad and I've got TuneIn on and Skype, but I
1: know.
5: I will definitely take a look at that.
1: I know.
5: Thank you so much, Art, for answering my question. I love you.
1: Well, I haven't really answered it yet, but we're going
5: to
1: try.
5: Thanks for talking to me.
1: Okay, take care. So, Mike, I haven't heard anything about that. She was talking about somebody who has bones that they believe were chewed on by Bigfoot.
4: Yeah. You know, I have to admit this is a story that I'm not up to date on. I just recently heard something about this, and I can't speak from any knowledge of whether it's a credible story or not.
1: Right.
4: But I'll tell you what I've learned is anything on the Internet, you can go ahead and flip a coin, and it's 50-50 if it's worth its weight at all, as far as the Bigfoot stuff.
1: Okay, but this is not something you've heard about, big story.
4: I haven't no particular information about this particular story. No, I can't comment on that intelligently.
1: All right. Let's go to Danville, Virginia, I think, on the phone. Hi.
6: Yes. I want to say thank God you're back on air, first of all. What I mean by that.
1: Thank you.
6: But I lived in Southern Virginia in 1974 to 76, and I wish I could do a whole show with your guest. We were a bunch of teenage boys, and we had dirt bikes and trail bikes, and we stayed in the woods more than we stayed at home.
1: Yes, sir.
6: And there was one of these things that migrated through Danville, Virginia. And we've seen it so many times, and we tried to tell our parents about it, and they said it's just somebody in the big coat trying to scare you, that type thing.
1: So you would describe this as a Bigfoot?
6: The Patterson film, I've seen that exact thing standing 15 feet from it, except it did not have the breasts.
1: Wow.
6: 15 feet. I've seen it.
1: Okay. So, okay, Mike, you hear people with stories like this. What questions would you ask him?
4: Well, I would just try to find out what time of day it was, and you know where the spot, you know, and just to see how it might come about. He said he's having multiple sightings. Did you see it more than once?
6: Yes, we've seen it over a period of about 2 years. The thing migrated through that area.
4: You said we. How many people are we talking about?
6: 5 to 6. It was just local neighborhood boys. We all had dirt bikes and trail bikes.
4: Uh-huh.
6: We spent a lot of time in the woods.
4: And so when you saw it, what sort... Go ahead and tell us what it was doing.
6: Mainly it looked like it was observing us. It was looking at us and watching what we were doing. Uh-huh. And it was never violent except one time. If you could call it violent, they start throwing rocks at us down on the creek. We were having a little cookout, little party type deal.
1: Huh.
4: Mm-hmm.
6: And it started, rocks started sailing through the top of the trees.
4: Were you playing loud music or anything?
6: No, just a bunch of boys sitting around laughing and talking, roasting weenies on the fire. You know how that is.
1: That's kind of like loud music.
4: Well, this is one of the things that...
1: Mike,
6: rocks.
1: Okay, hold on. Yeah, I hear you. Mike, have there been other reports of these creatures throwing rocks?
4: Yeah, and rock throwing is quite common. And what that generally means is the Bigfoot is
1: annoyed,
4: letting you know that you're not wanted here, that you're bothering him in some way, shape, or form. Maybe he didn't like the sound of what you guys were talking about or the smell of your jib. I don't know. He, for some reason... was trying to make you think about maybe moving on down the road.
1: Mm-hmm.
4: That's generally what it's about. And they will throw a pretty good... Go ahead.
6: The only emotion that we ever got out of this thing was sheer terror. And the rocks it was throwing were half the size of basketballs.
1: Oh.
4: Yeah, but did they hit you?
6: No.
4: What?
6: They did not.
4: No, they never hit you.
6: They did not.
4: They probably came close, but they didn't hit you. And that's the way it always is.
6: Yes.
4: They'll throw rocks. Go ahead.
6: Go ahead.
1: Both of you cannot speak at the same time. So
6: yeah.
1: You go ahead and say what you want, caller, and then Michael's talking. Okay?
6: Okay. The night that I observed it, it was late night, and I was right in the edge of the woods there, and this thing, it was an old abandoned tobacco road. Do you know how a growed up dirt road looks, how wide it is?
1: Oh, yes.
6: I had a flashlight going from side to side because I was scared to death we was going to run into it. And this thing took one step sideways, and it was in the middle of that road. And it was about 15 feet from me. And
1: that's close.
6: It terrified me. It stood there and looked down at me. It didn't move. It didn't act hostile. It just stood there and looked at me. And I turned and ran in sheer terror. And I was 16 years old then, and I've never been back down in that area since then, to be honest with you, not at night, not by myself.
1: Don't blame you. Sounds like a real story, Mike.
4: Yeah, sounds real to me.
1: Yeah, any other questions?
6: Me?
1: No, Mike.
4: Oh, was the area where this was happening... a fairly remote area? Were there any homes nearby?
6: No, this place, downtown Virginia.
1: Now you're breaking. You're breaking up a little bit. Okay, so no, it was way out in the middle of nowhere. Very interesting story, and the guy sounded legit to me. So there you go. I think once it opens up, once one person starts to tell a story, it'll usually bring others who suddenly get brave. It just works that way. Nick on Skype, you're on the air with Mike.
7: Hey, Art.
1: Hey.
7: I've never seen a Sasquatch myself, but I just wondered if Mike has ever heard of reports of them like with around glowing orbs and UFOs.
1: You mean associated with UFOs or glowing orbs?
7: Yes.
1: Yeah, I guess it's actually a good question. Mike, how often do you hear, thank you, Nick, how often do you hear of a mixture going on? You know,
4: that's one of the rare things, but I do hear them. Of course, there was a story out of Rome, Ohio,

0: dressed in hoods. And then the hoods were shed, and they were suddenly little aliens with large black eyes. This little alien did a little dance for her and kind of went in and out of reality for her.
1: Are we sure she wasn't going in and out of reality?
0: Yes. Well, I asked for sure what drugs she may have been experiencing. She said, no, this all happened while she was completely sober.
1: Wow.
0: Another man told me he saw a Bigfoot that was, he said, I don't know how to describe it, except that my headlights went right through it, but I could see its outline. And I picture the Predator movie, you know, the creature while it's cold.
1: Oh, yes.
0: So, and he had a witness with him in the car, and she claimed that she saw the Bigfoot kneeling at the side of the road before it went in front of the headlights, and she could see it, and it just looked like a normal flesh and blood Bigfoot.
1: All right, hold it right there. We're gonna.
0: By the car, it was invisible.
1: All right, we've got a break here, Mike, so hold tight. Bigfoot is the subject. Michael Rugg is my guest. This, of course, is Midnight in the Desert, in the Night.
2: Yeah.

0: Midnight in the Desert is a wild trip across the day's divisor. Get your ticket to ride by calling 1-952-CALL-ART. That's 1-952-225-5278.
1: Michael Rugg is my guest. He's co-founder of the Bigfoot Discovery Project and curator of the museum up in the Santa Cruz Mountains, Bigfoot Museum. He's got a number of items on display there. You can see some of them up on artbell.com right now. So welcome back, Mike. It's really good to have you. And I guess you're hoping, Mike, that in your lifetime, what remains of your lifetime, you get to see an actual Bigfoot, right?
2: Oh, yeah, absolutely. That's, well, you know, we talk about the bullet list. For me, the bullet list, number one, is to see this thing established.
1: You said bullet. Bullet. Actually, it's bucket list.
2: Excuse that.
1: Bullet list. See, that makes me think you've got bullets and guns on your mind.
2: No.
1: As a bucket list.
2: Yeah. That definitely was a faux pas there, wasn't it?
1: So anyway, it's on your bucket list.
2: My bucket list, yes.
1: All right. Ben, no idea where you are, but you're on the air with Mike. Hi.
3: Yeah, hi, Art. This is Ben in Tucson.
1: Yes, sir.
3: Yeah. Oh, just by the way, excellent shows, incredible shows. Dave Twinkletoes is shaking in his boots. I got to tell you right now.
1: Thank you for yes, thank you.
3: Yeah, so my question is, there are literally millions of trail cameras out there everywhere, put by hunters, conservationists, game wardens, U.S. Forest Service. Why haven't they caught something conclusive on trail cams?
1: Oh, that's good. Very good, actually. Mike, what do you think?
2: Well, I think because they don't attempt to hide them. They put the trail cam up on the tree just like they would for a deer or a cougar. The deer comes walking along, walks right up to the trail cam, looks right at it, no big deal. They don't have the intelligence to be able to consider that it might be, because it's a man-made device, some kind of a threat. The Sasquatch, whether they're human or primate, either way, I think they can recognize a game camera.

0: being man-made and not, properly in the wooded environment, and sticks out like a sore thumb. And so they don't go near it.
1: Yes, sir. All right. Up to Everett, Washington. You're on the air with Mike. Hi.
2: Hello. Good evening. It's a pleasure to speak with you, Art.
1: Thank you, and you.
2: Quick question for Mike. You were asked earlier by Art about the nature of Sasquatch, whether they were docile or not, and you provided us with a story from quite a while ago. A few moments later, you mentioned David Pilates' name, and of course, Dave has made a career, I don't know him, Mr. Pilates has made a career, out of documenting disappearances, which he attributes to Bigfoot. And I'm wondering if you think his work is bogus, or if you put any credence in it whatsoever.
0: Well, I do know Dave Pilates personally. I've had some business with him, and we have had some agreements and disagreements about Sasquatch. He wrote a book about missing people. But in all the interviews that I've heard, when the interviewer tries to back him up against the wall and get him to say it's Bigfoot, my impression is that he says, no, I don't really think it's necessarily Bigfoot. As a matter of fact, I think it has more to do with things like cattle mutilations.
1: Huh.
0: And I don't think that he is saying in his books that Bigfoot is stealing all these people. I think the Bigfoot are smart enough to know that if they pick us off one by one, one of these days we're going to get a wind on it, and then that's over for them.
1: Sure.
0: I think they're smart enough to leave us alone. That's what they've decided to do, and that's what they continue to do. Now, that's not to say there might be a rogue Bigfoot who's got a thorn up his rear end, or he has sexual desires for a particular person or something, and goes nuts. I mean, if people can do it, so could a Bigfoot. So I can't say it's never going to happen, but I just don't think.
1: All right, we're going to have him on the show. We'll ask about that,
0: yeah.
1: I promise.
0: Yeah.
1: On Skype, somewhere or another, Alistair, hello.
3: Hey, Art?
1: Yes, hello. Get good and close to the microphone on your computer, please.
3: Can you hear me now?
1: Well, you sound like you're in a tunnel, so you got to get close to that mic, but I can hear you. Where are you located?
3: I'm in South Africa.
1: Well, you're our first South African caller. Welcome to the show.
3: Thank you, Art.
1: And go ahead, if you have a question about Bigfoot, are there any stories in South Africa about creatures of this sort?
3: Yes, there is. Not by Bigfoot as such, but there's another creature called the Tokolosh, which is pretty pretty cool. But I just wanted to ask a question.
1: Yes?
3: Do you still have that sound clip that Linda Moulton Howe played about the Bigfoot?
1: Oh, yes. I played it earlier.
3: I
1: hate to subject people to that twice. It's pretty awful.
3: Oh, okay. Cool. Sorry, I missed the beginning of the show.
1: Well, you can always catch the podcast later, and it'll be in there. And it's a frightening sound, and we've got pretty good fidelity on this program, so it's awful to hear. Anyway, how did you hear about us, if I can ask, in South Africa? How did you even learn about us?
3: Well, I've been listening to you since just before you left Coast to Coast, and my friends have been listening to your classic shows, and I first heard about you because of Whitley Strieber. I loved his books and heard you. And, yeah, that's how.
1: What am I hearing in the background?
3: Oh, sorry about that. It's my cat.
1: That was your cat?
3: Yeah.
1: All right. Thank you very, very much for the call. That was a cat, really. South Africa. Sorry, Mike. That was the first call I've had from South Africa. Let's go to, where am I going? Let's see. I think we've got somebody else on Skype, and I think I just succeeded in putting them on. It's my fault. I'm sorry. I put somebody on hold by mistake. Hello there. Whoever you are, you're on the air on Skype. Well, I thought you were anyway. Skinny Bob, I think, is one on the air. Skinny Bob, are you there? No, Skinny Bob is not there. Too bad. Michael, I bet, though, is there. Hello, Michael. You're on with Michael.
4: Hi, Art. Greetings from Nacogdoches, Texas. A longtime listener, and glad you're back on the air.
1: Thank you.
4: I just wondered about the probability, or possibility, as the case may be, of using Google Earth or satellite imaging, some sort of photographic evidence from that perspective.
1: Sure.
4: To isolate or identify instances of Bigfoot.
1: Well, of course, you know, before you go, Google Earth takes pictures of the Earth, right? But they're just sort of taken whenever they're taken. Usually they're old pictures, or, you know, a few months old at least. And so you mean searching those? I don't think there's enough definition in Google Earth presently to find them. Certainly the military would be able to see them, no question of that. But you're talking about whatever kind of modern technology we could apply to it.
4: Right, totally agree. I mean, if we could somehow isolate specific regions, which I think that we probably have, I don't know, you're talking about vast quantities of land area, of course, but I just wondered if there wouldn't be a more scientific way to sort of verify the existence of these creatures.
1: All right. Very, very good question. So New Science, Mike, what do you think?
0: Well, the man earlier brought up the drones.
1: Yes.
0: And it's been my opinion for quite some time that if you do the research, you find an area where you believe there is a Bigfoot presence,
1: uh-huh.
0: If you could somehow fly over that area quietly in the middle of the night with a thermal imaging device, you could probably or possibly pick up, the heat signature of these animals. Then what I think you would have to have would be a platoon full of paratroopers with nets. And you could then drop them down there and lasso one. And I suspect the military has done that already.
1: Okay. Well, you know, the drone is pretty easy. I've got a drone, though I wouldn't risk it in a forest. Looking down with heat. Anyway, we'll be right back. We've got a break. This is Midnight.

For Dark Matter News, I'm Leo Ashcraft. On this day in 1945 at 8:16 a.m. Japanese time, an American B-29 bomber, the Enola Gay, drops the world's first atom bomb over the city of Hiroshima. Approximately 80,000 people are killed as a direct result of the blast, and another 35,000 are injured. At least another 60,000 would be dead by the end of the year from the effects of the fallout. U.S. President Harry S. Truman, discouraged by the Japanese response to the Potsdam Conference's demand for unconditional surrender, made the decision to use the atom bomb to end the war in order to prevent what he predicted would be a much greater loss of life were the United States to invade the Japanese mainland. And so on August 5th, while a conventional bombing of Japan was underway, Little Boy, the nickname of one of the two atom bombs available for use against Japan, was loaded onto Lieutenant Colonel Paul W. Tibbetts' plane on the Tinian Island in the Marianas. Tibbetts' B-29, named the Enola Gay after his mother, left the island at 2:45 a.m. on August 6th. 5.5 hours later, Little Boy was dropped, exploding 1,900 feet over a hospital and unleashing the equivalent of 12,500 tons of TNT. The bomb had several inscriptions scribbled on its shell, one of which reads, "Greetings to the Emperor from the men of Indianapolis," the ship that transported the bomb to the Marianas. There were 90,000 buildings in Hiroshima before the bomb was dropped. Only 28,000 remained after the bombing. Of the city's 200 doctors before the explosion, only 20 were left alive or capable of working. There were 1,780 nurses before. Only 150 remained, left to tend to the sick and dying. You're listening to Dark Matter News on Art Bell's Midnight in the Desert. Got paranormal news tips? Strange news? Take a look at past and future programs at darkmatternews.com. Less than 2 months after SoftBank's Pepper robot went on sale in Japan, another intelligent humanoid is posed to make its way into Asia. That's because Boston-based Jibo just closed an $11 million strategic investment round to eventually bring its social robot to households in Taiwan, Japan, Korea, and China. Jibo started out as an Indiegogo project for a robotic smart assistant that can help families. After pulling in a whopping $3.7 million from its crowdfunding campaign, massively exceeding its $100,000 target, the company went on to land a $25.3 million funding round led by RRE Ventures in January of this year to kick things up a notch. Jibo said the fully-fledged version will provide a range of different interactions, such as handling reminders, ordering food, taking photos and videos, and other everyday assistant tasks, like sending email, connecting with the internet, or facilitating communication. Like Pepper, it could provide a friendly and easy-to-use interface for seniors looking to keep in touch with family, or keep their routine organized using the internet. Earth may have a hairy mane of dark matter flowing around it. Well, that's quite an image to imagine. Nearly 85% of the matter in the universe is thought to be so-called dark matter, stuff that has not yet been detected directly because it only interacts with normal matter via gravity. Rather than being distributed smoothly through galaxies, simulations show that dark matter particles should clump into features like halos, disks, and streams. Gary Prezu at the Jet Propulsion Laboratory in California wondered what would happen if a stream of dark matter pierced a planet like Earth. He calculated that the planet's gravity would bend the particles' trajectories and focus them to a point. This lensing effect would concentrate dark matter along an axis passing through Earth's core, reaching densities about a billion times more than average at the focal point. Prezu calls these features hairs. The focus, or root, of one such hair would be about 1,000,000 kilometers above Earth, just beyond the moon. If you find where these hairs are, you can put a detector right in front of one of them, he says. I'm Leo Ashcraft for Dark Matter News.

0: Come on, men and women, Skype up. Call Midnight in the Desert at MITD 51. That's MITD 51.
1: That's right.
0: Skype up out there.
1: I love the way he puts that. What a voice. Mike Rugg is my guest, and he's here right now. Back to Mike and questions from all over the place, including from, looks like, Steve somewhere. Steve, hello.
2: Yeah, hi. Hi, Ross Wells again. I calling from Germany again. We talked yesterday.
1: We
2: Germany. I had a few small questions. My first question would be, have there been any reportings of Bigfoot in Germany? Second question would be for Mike, whatever happened to this Bigfoot I thought they caught? I was following for a while, but her name was supposed to be Daisy. Some guys have caught her. And the last question, I'll make it real quick. There's been people who said they can speak the language from Bigfoot. They study this. And one guy actually says he's been living with Bigfoot and they bury their dead. That's why we never find bodies. Those are my questions. I'll take the answers off the air.
1: All right. Well, let's deal with them one at a time here. Anything about, Mike, about Germany? Any Bigfoot reportings in Germany?
3: No, nothing worth talking about that I've heard of, but that's not my area of concentration.
1: All right. Daisy. Anything named Daisy that you know about?
3: Daisy, that doesn't ring a bell. There must be some other name that he's not getting, because I can't think of anything with the name Daisy. What was the context again of the question about Daisy?
1: Well, something about living with Daisy.
3: He talked about people claiming to live with them or spend time with them, talk to them, and all this stuff. And yes, there are people who have made those claims, and those claims are largely ignored by most. Even people in the Bigfoot community who are convinced Bigfoot is real, they don't want to go so far as to suggest that it might be able to think and talk and all of these other things.
1: All right.
3: And they think that stuff is being made up by people.
1: I see. All right. Deckers, Colorado, you're on with Mike.
4: Hi. So for Michael, my question has to do with some of the alternatives to the Bigfoots being biological entities. Like earlier, he was talking about aliens in costume. So I would just be interested in hearing about some of the best alternatives he's heard to Bigfoot being a biological entity, like an ancestral spirit or something like that. My answer off it.
1: All right. Here it comes. A lot of people think perhaps even dimensional, right, Mike?
3: Mm-hmm. Yeah, that's a common school of thought. And, of course, this comes from the fact that people have seen, or believe they've seen, Bigfoots in association with UFOs in various contexts. So then, of course, they believe that the star people are involved. And there are people who claim that they have spoken with both star people and Bigfoot people. And, let's see. So everything you have in the UFO phenomenon, the abductee, the contactee, all those different sort of side categories, they all exist within the Bigfoot phenomena as well. And so, you know, people make up stories. Things do happen that people try to report, and it can certainly be a miasma at times.
1: I know. I've got a million messages. Through the wormhole, Zaki says, why does everybody want to prove they exist? They don't need to be protected, tagged, or studied. People know they exist. Just enjoy them and leave them alone. I have no desire to prove to the skeptics what I know. That person is very sure, and they don't care about proving to anybody anything. How about that?
3: Well, that's fine. This is something that I've toiled with. I've had sleepless nights about it over the course of the last 10 years, especially since I started going for this in a big way and came out of the closet with my research. And then I start to think, well, these seem to be mild-mannered forest people. If we expose them, then what's going to happen to them? And then I realized here recently that, too late, the cat's out of the bag. If I drop my Bigfoot research and stop working towards this end, that doesn't mean there isn't going to be somebody or 20 more people trying to do it.
1: Sure.
3: And I want to be sure that I'm involved in it, so maybe I can have some say in all this. maybe I'll get a vote at some point because of the amount of time I've spent on it and the dollars spent.
1: A lot of money, I bet, yes.
3: And then make sure that these things are treated properly when the time comes. Because it's too late to hide it. The people know they're there, like he said. So kick back and enjoy it. That would be just fine.
1: Okay, one more wormhole message. Troy says, I was curious what the average lifespan of a Bigfoot might be. I would assume it is shorter than our own. I'm not sure why he would assume that, but maybe.
3: Well, he'd probably assume it because of Western medicine and the various medicines that we have at our disposal.
1: Oh, I see.
3: That we can make our life long. Like, I would be dead now if it wasn't for Western medicine. If the man hadn't put a thing up my artery and put a stent in my heart,
1: mm-hmm.
3: I'd be a dead man. So I have a place for that. I think that's what he's referring to.
1: I do, too. Any indication of lifespan of a Bigfoot?
3: Some people claim, there's a woman in Tennessee who claims she spent the better part of 50 years watching a Bigfoot grow up. He was kind of a next-door neighbor. He lived there for that time. She used to teach him words, English words. He used to teach her Bigfoot words. And it's a pretty elaborate claim. She backs it up with recordings, a dictionary of words, and a host McGiggy.
1: Boy, I would sure love to interview somebody with a claim like that. I really would. By the way, folks, any Bigfoot real stuff, contact me at artbell@artbell.com. That's artbell@artbell.com. And of course, if you know who is out there, contact me as well. You know who I'm referring to. Skinny Bob. That's a name for you. Skinny Bob, you're on the air.
5: Roswell, I was curious if there were any protocols for interaction. I'll take my call, my answer off the air.
1: Any protocols for, well, that's a good question, actually. Any protocols for interaction with a Bigfoot?
3: Oh, you mean what you do if you bump into one in the woods?
1: Yeah.
3: Okay, well, you step back and show it that you don't have any weapons. You would probably want to avert your eyes rather than look it right in the eyes, because most animals are intimidated by that.
1: Mm-hmm.
3: So you'd want to be careful with that.
1: Good point.
3: I think that if you show it that you respect that it's the boss immediately, that then you might have a chance to have some kind of contact.
1: Okay. These phone lines are just burning up. I'm never going to get to everybody. It looks like Gerald's, is that correct?
6: How about go with Duke?
1: Duke it is. You know, all these things show up on the phone, I have no idea. Anyway, go ahead.
6: Okay, Duke from Dayton. I'd like to ask Mike a question. Mike, you talked earlier about you had talked to a special effects expert or a Hollywood-type guy about the, I think it was the Patterson film. Okay, that's fine. But I remember 20-plus years ago, there was a alien autopsy video.
1: Oh, yeah.
6: And there were dozens of these Hollywood types that came out and said, there's no way this could be faked. They talked to the guys that did the Star Wars and all these other things,
1: yep.
6: And they all said it couldn't be done. Similarly, they talked to a lot of these photo experts who said there was no way you could fake these films. And one of those guys was on with Art. So how do you compare the two?
1: Well, caller, I think we're way past the time when you can even talk about that. I mean, they can do anything they want with CGI now. It's just impossible. It's too good.
6: No, Art. But remember, that film was made.
1: Yes.
6: What? 40 years ago. I'm
1: right.
6: Talking about based on the events that occurred when the Patterson film was
1: okay.
6: made.
1: Okay. All right. So can the Patterson film be nailed down as absolutely authentic is the question because of its age?
6: No, Art, I wouldn't put it that way. Let me try again.
1: All right.
6: If Mike is saying he talked to a Hollywood special effects guy who told him there's no way in 1960 whatever that capability existed to make that suit or whatever he thought it was.
1: Yes.
6: How does he compare that to 30 years later in 1990 when the technology was much further along, when you had people saying, not only can you not make that suit or that special effect, you can't even fake the film. And you and I both know that at least the alien stuff, the alien autopsy stuff, has all been shown to be, it was all fake.
3: Well, in the first place, you're talking about alien autopsy movies, and I'm talking about the Patterson-Gimlin film. So I really can't speak to the alien thing. I never believed that. You know, that's beside the
6: point. No, but Mike, what I'm saying is
3: the Patterson film.
6: No, Mike, but what I'm saying is that you're using an expert.
3: Just because some men said that this is that and that's that, that doesn't prove anything.
6: Right. In fact, exactly. You just proved my point. That's what I'm telling you. You've got a guy who you say is an expert who came out, and you're quoting him and citing him as the expert who says this could not have been done. And I'm telling you that 20 years later, 30 years later, the exact same thing happened, and they were proven wrong.
1: But hold on, caller. I think all he's done is say that Patterson film is the best evidence. That's all he said.
6: No. Art, what he said earlier.
1: You keep saying no.
6: He had interviewed or talked to a world-class
1: effects
6: guy.
1: Yes.
6: And I'm just saying that if that happened, you know, if that happened with the alien autopsy thing.
1: Oh, you keep confusing them. Caller.
3: You're misrepresenting what I said.
1: Yeah, let's stick with the Patterson film. Forget the alien autopsy for a minute. Just stick with Patterson. Now he's gone.
6: I'm sticking.
1: Oh, you are. Good. All right. The Patterson film. It is being called by Mike the best evidence.
3: He said a special effects guy I talked to.
1: Yeah.
3: I said a man named Bill Munns spent years using his skill set with a grant to do so to analyze the film with no preconception one way or the other as to the outcome of his examination, and he found that it was not a costume, and he wrote that down in a book and published it for peer review. It's called The Scientific Method, and he was a man that was perfectly suited and with the skill set to do such an operation. If you want to have an argument about the Patterson film, to do that scientifically, you have to put that in writing and prove he's wrong.
6: Listen, Mike.
3: You're talking about what somebody said in a minute or so.
1: Caller, you got one more shot.
3: I don't care if the alien autopsy was fake and somebody said it wasn't.
1: Right.
3: That proves nothing.
6: Mike, I'm on your side. I have no dog in this fight. What I'm asking you is the man that you quoted as being as writing this report. Obviously, he had experience in the area of special effects and costuming. True?
3: Yes.
6: Okay. So, and then based on his review of a film, he came back and said there's no way that could have been faked. And I'm telling you, the exact same thing happened 30 years later. True or false?
1: Okay, well, you've got so many dogs in this fight.
3: 30 years later with what? The autopsy film? That has nothing to do with this.
1: Right. When he made that circle.
3: All over the map here.
1: Yeah, I know.
3: The Patterson film was in 67. If you're going to duplicate it, you have to use the methods available then, not what's available 30 years from now. I don't know what you're saying.
1: All right. Let's go over and talk to Wayne, maybe. Not with that kind of audio. Wayne, I appreciate the try, but your audio was awful. We'll try instead Kurt. Hello, Kurt.
7: Hey, Art, how are you?
1: I'm fine. How are you?
7: Doing great. Let me turn this thing down.
1: Down. Yeah.
7: Down. Okay, there we go.
1: There you are.
7: Why, with all today's technology, with everybody being able to videotape everybody with their cameras and things,
1: mm-hmm.
7: why are the Bigfoot photos always so blurry and far away and not showing the face and not getting anything like today on TV? You see everybody getting things.
1: Yeah, well, you know what? We will get better things. I mean, now with the latest cameras, Android or, you know, the iPhone cameras, you can get good video. Now, that doesn't mean the person holding the camera, especially if you're trying to take a... God, can you imagine trying to hold a camera steady to take a picture of a Bigfoot?
7: Well, I just think that all the whole time that everybody's been talking about that, and that original guy admitted it was fake, and there were droves of people coming out after
3: his... What original guy admitted what was fake?
1: Who?
7: Well, that his footprints you talked about it, that original guy.
3: Henry
7: that
3: Wallace?
7: Talks about, yeah, whatever his name was. But anyway, I'm just saying that by now, even in the 90s and early 2000s, there should have been one better right up close with in the face. You have all kind of cameras you could zoom in on, and they're all blurry, and you can't see nothing. I think it's all phony. I think it's hogwash.
1: Well, if you happen to see something like that, caller,
7: you
1: do your best to hold it steady.
7: I will.
1: While you're scared out of your wits and see how you do.
7: Yeah, it's as fake as Jamie Summers in the Sasquatch on Bionic Woman. Fake. There's a man underneath that suit.
1: Now, how do you know that?
7: Oh, I just... Instinct. Gut.
1: Instinct.
7: I know my lord, and he wouldn't have some maniac running out in the woods. He would not allow
1: that.
3: Lord had something to do with this?
7: If they could get a clear picture with all the camera, you could zoom in.
1: The lord would not
7: let that happen. News stations have cameras.
3: Shoulda, woulda, coulda. They shoulda, woulda, coulda. They sure shoulda, woulda, coulda.
7: Blurry, bunch of bullcrap, blurry mess.
1: Yeah, the lord wouldn't let that happen.
7: Bye.
3: Not the lord.
1: Goodbye.
3: Oh, my.
1: Oh, God, I love this show. All right.
3: Well, the Bigfoot subject brings out this.
1: Yeah, but the Lord, really? Danny, you're on the air. Hi.
8: Hi, Art. Thanks for taking my, I guess, Skype call or whatever you want to call it.
1: Yep.
8: Okay, so I want to talk to you about, I'm calling from Oklahoma, and there's a place in Oklahoma called the Sacred Heart Mission, which was supposedly like the first Catholic mission in Indian Territory.
1: Yes.
8: And it exists. It's real. You can look it up online if you want to. But so I used to go there, and there is an area you can go where there's like a graveyard and all this crazy stuff from a long time ago. There are legends about like werewolves that came and killed people there. Well, I went there with some friends. I went there legitimately one time to do like a video piece on it, and all of my batteries would die every time I would go there. It was a really kind of mystical, crazy place.
1: Well, see, that answers the last caller's question.
8: What was the last caller's question?
1: He wanted pictures, and it was all fake to him. Well, see, batteries die, so what are you going to do?
8: Yeah, well, there you go. So,
1: real quick, because we're about out of time.
8: Okay, so what happened was I went there one night, and there were several of us there, and there was something we couldn't see, but we felt like we were being watched, and there was the most blood-curdling scream any of us had ever heard, and so we bolted and got out of that place and never went back. So I guess, do you want me to end your show with what I would think may be a Bigfoot scream that I heard out there in the woods in southeast Oklahoma?
1: I wouldn't miss it for the world, man. Go ahead.
8: Okay, now, I may wake up my wife doing this. So if you hear what sounds like a baseball bat,
1: I'm not responsible. I'm not responsible for what happens to you. Go.
8: Okay, here goes.
1: Well, at the very least, she woke everybody up. He woke everybody up for Richard C. Hoagland coming up next. Hey, listen, Mike, thank you so very much for being on the program. It has been an absolute pleasure. And you obviously know as much as can be known about Bigfoot today. So we'll have you back sometime. Just thanks for being here, buddy.
3: All right. Very, very good to be here. Thank you, Art.
1: All right. Good
3: and
1: night,
3: welcome
1: Mike.
3: Back. Yeah,
1: thank you. Thank you. And take care. What a blast. What an absolute blast. Quality of audio, quality of callers. From the high desert and the great American Southwest, good night, everybody.

from the high desert and the great American Southwest. I bid you all good evening, good morning, good afternoon, wherever you may be in the world. Every single inch of it covered one way or the other by this program, Midnight in the Desert. I'm Art Bell. Great to be here. I had a surprise for you tonight, but it got blown by social media. That's all right. My guest tonight in a bit is going to be Travis Walton. Abductee, not alleged abductee, as it says on Wiki, but abductee. The real deal, folks. Two rules for my show. No bad language. No bad language. And only one call per show. That's the rules. The thank yous are Telos for the great sound. It is astounding what this Telos gear does. Keith Rowland, my webmaster, my producer, Heather Wade. Tell you more about her in a moment. All of you, of course, the Bellgab website. Check them out yet. They're mean. Well, they think they're mean. Slightly lovable, mostly mean, if you can handle it. People who love our bell, midnightindesert.com, all chat sites. And the Stream Guys, of course, who get it all to you, lv.net, who gets it from here to Stream Guys, and then Peter Eberhardt, our sales guy. And you know, I've been forgetting Leo, our newsman, who does an incredible job, no question about it. All right, real quick in the news, Trump says Fox was mean to him. Mean. And I thought they were too, actually. A French search plane is lifting off, looking for more debris near Reunion. Nothing officially spotted as of yet. And then this item. Hi, Art. Email. First, welcome back to the airwaves, podcast, late night radio and all that. Great to hear you again. This photo I took in the winter of 2007. I took it right after it snowed here in Everett, Washington. It was around midnight or so, my back deck looking northwest toward Port Gardner Bay, which is part of Puget Sound. There is a neighbor's house in the background, and there appears to be a ghost image, a pretty awful one, I might add, near the back edge of the deck, and it seems to be looking at me. Now, I didn't see it at the time of the photo, or the photo would not exist. I would have been heading indoors at a quick pace, locking the doors behind me. Hope you find it of interest. Boy, I sure do, Ron. Thank you very much. It's on artbell.com. If you want to go up and take a look, this thing is creepy by any measure. One of the better either ghost photographs or creature photographs I've ever seen in my life. So artbell.com. All right, so in a moment, Travis Walton. I looked him up on Wiki. I've interviewed Travis probably 6 or 10 years ago or something. Travis, Wiki says, is an American logger who was allegedly, and I scratched that word out, who was abducted by a UFO on November 5th, 1975, after working with a logging crew in the Apache National Forest in Arizona. Walton could not be found, but in fact reappeared after a 5-day intensive search. The case received mainstream publicity, remains one of the best known instances of alien abduction. Again, I went right past alleged. UFO historian Jerome Clark writes that few abduction reports have generated as much controversy as the Walton case. It was made, you know, into a movie, a very, very popular movie called Fire in the Sky. And prior to doing tonight's interview, I again watched Fire in the Sky with my wife, who was utterly freaked out, completely freaked out. And so I imagine she is sitting intently listening to this interview. So what's going to happen is, coming up in a moment, the real McCoy. That's what he is, the real McCoy, Travis Walton. Stay right where you are. These interviews are few and far between. This is Midnight in the Desert, and I'm Art Bell, as usual, raging in the nighttime.

And I heard, as it were, the noise of thunder. One of the four beasts saying, "Come and see." And I saw, and behold, a white horse.

0: going around taking names. And he decides who to free and who to blame. Everybody won't be treated all the same. There'll be a golden ladder reaching down when the man comes around. The hairs on your arm will stand up at the terror in each sip and in each sup. Will you partake of that last offered cup or disappear into the potter's ground?
1: Feel free to sniff our packets. Then, with a smile on your face, please call the show at 1-952-225-5278. That's 1-952-CALL-ART.
2: Good evening, everybody. Here he is from Snowflake, Arizona. Actually, the place he always was, really, Travis Walton. Travis, hi.
3: Good evening.
2: Good evening. It has been, I don't know, 6 years, 10 years, like forever since we have had an opportunity to talk. So
3: yes.
2: It's really an honor to have you back. And I was serious about scratching out that alleged stuff. What happened to you happened, period. That's it.
3: Absolutely. I mean, we're at a tipping point. Back in the day, they used to say anybody who believes in such things is a kook. Now we're actually coming to the point where the debunkers and the skeptics are the kooks. Because the definition of a kook is someone who believes things that are at odds with known facts and accepted beliefs.
2: Thank you.
3: And that's them, not us.
2: That's right. That is them, and there is so much to prove it now. And I really hate taking you back to this story again, but that's what I have to do because they'd crucify me otherwise. You're still married, right, to Mike Rogers' sister?
3: Yeah, but we've been separated a number of years, amicably, but definitely living apart.
2: Okay.
3: November 5th, 1975, you know, in some ways, it's like yesterday. You know, it seems, you know, the emotional impact in particular, but the memories are so fresh, it's hard to believe it's been nearly 40 years.
2: Travis, but, has this thing defined your life ever since? I mean, I can't imagine that it hasn't. It's kind of defined your life.
3: Yeah, it has. You know, actually, you know, I have to say regrettably that, you know, it's something I live with every day. But the negative aspect of it has shifted. And, you know, that might be surprising. I stuck it out here in Snowflake, and it used to be, you know, people would look and whisper and point.
2: Yep.
3: But now, you know, the local people come up, shake my hand, and or greet me openly, and they'll say, you know, I always supported you. And I'm thinking, well, I wish you'd have spoke up a long time
2: back,
3: ago.
2: Back then.
3: No. But it is good, you know, that almost every time I go out now, I get some kind of positive response. And I'll tell you what, we've come a long ways in this town.
2: Oh, yes. How big a town now is Snowflake?
3: Well, it was about 3,500 then, but I don't know, not a whole lot bigger. Might be 5,000.
2: Okay. All right.
3: We have added a stoplight. We've added a McDonald's. So
2: oh, you have a stoplight and a McDonald's.
3: Yeah.
2: Wow. So, we celebrated here in Pahrump, Nevada. We got our first stoplight and our first McDonald's, so I know how you feel. All right. So your crew consisted of Mike Rogers. Let's see.
3: Jim Peterson.
2: Jim Peterson, right. Ken, or the, is Ken Peterson or?
3: Ken Peterson, okay. Kenneth Peterson.
2: Right, John Gillette.
3: John Gillette, Dwayne Smith, who always gets confused with my brother Dwayne. It's a different spelling of Dwayne. But, and then there was Steve Pierce and Alan Dallas.
2: Okay. I'm going to go to the movie for this, and I know the movie probably got an awful lot of stuff wrong, but there's something
3: right.
2: I want to ask about, and that is... Well, you know what? I shouldn't ask about that yet. It tell the story as I suppose Mike might have told it that night. The movie, is it close enough for comfort, or is it far away from what actually occurred?
3: Well, you know, anytime Hollywood tells a real-life story, they've got to simplify and abbreviate and sort of symbolize things, because you're telling in 90 minutes something that spanned years.
2: Right.
3: So some of that is to be expected and is acceptable. I had two brothers, Don and Dwayne, who became one named Dan. James Garner was several investigators and lawmen rolled into one, and they actually reduced the number of the crew from 7 to 6. And, you know, some of that's acceptable and, you know, understandable. But the greatest amount of changes were what happened aboard the craft. And I see no reason for that except commercial conditions.
2: All right. Well, we'll get to that. But all of this crew, you were up there cutting and clearing for, I guess, what, the U.S. Forest Service?
3: Yeah, it was a government contract to clear out undergrowth, damaged trees, and diseased trees, and, you know, generally clean up the forest, and also a lot of fuel reduction, which is, you know, fire reduction strips through the area that makes it easier to fight forest fires that might spring up.
2: It's hard work, huh?
3: Oh, it's definitely some of the hardest work you can do, and at high altitude on steep terrain and carrying a heavy chainsaw all day. It's definitely not for the faint of heart.
2: Mm-hmm. It's for the young. And by the way, you are quite a bit older than you were then. How old were you at the time? You were 22, I guess?
3: I was 22, and now I'm 62.
2: Oh, my God. I'm 70, Travis. So there you go. Wow, you're over 60 now. Holy mackerel!
3: Incredible. I don't feel that.
2: Oh,
3: I could still outrun my boys.
2: I don't feel it either, at all. But it happens, and those years go by. So you guys were, you know, it started out with you, everybody in the truck going up there and working, and I guess that you were on your way home. It was dark, and if the movie is accurate, somebody saw something in the distance that, and I guess you were part of this, that they claimed looked at first like fire.
3: Yeah, it was a glow, and, you know, we tried out a number of ideas of what it might be. You know, deer hunters camped out there, a plane crash, you know, a fire in the tree, but nothing was fitting in with what we were seeing.
2: Right. It was a full glow in the sky, kind of like in the movie, maybe not as reddish, but a full glow,
3: right.
2: You know. And the sun had gone down, of course, in the west, so it could not have been the sun. It had to be a fire or, as you mentioned, a crash or something like that. Anyway, it was apparently pretty much directly ahead of where you were headed on that only road you were on to get out of there, right?
3: Right. And closer we got, I could see that there was a break in the trees ahead where the light was shining across the road. I said, Mike, hurry up and get up there and see what it is, because by then, you know, all of us had noticed it. And so we bounced along and went on up there. I mean, it was curious, but it wasn't all that alarming at first. But we burst into the clearing. Man, it was bam. It just hit us right between the eyes. It was unmistakable.
2: Mm-hmm.
3: Alan yelled out, "It's a flying saucer."
2: Oh, did he really?
3: Yeah.
2: Yeah, I didn't know that. But it obviously looked like one, certainly depicted in the movies. Did the movies have it about right the way it looked?
3: No, not at all.
2: Okay, good.
3: You know, it was definitely not some little glowing point of light off in the distance like the skeptics tried to say it could have been the planet Jupiter. And this was less than 90 feet away. Unmistakable metallic disc hovering there. You know, I threw open the door thinking it would just take off before I got 10 steps outside the truck. But the closer I got, the scareder everybody got.
2: Yeah, they all stayed in the truck, right?
3: Yeah.
2: And, in fact, they were screaming bloody murder at you to get the hell back.
3: Yeah, they were describing me in some rather uncomplimentary language that to get back in the truck so we could get the heck away from there.
2: Okay.
3: And, I was scared too, but I was trying not to show it. So, you know, the closer I got, the slower I went. And I could hear this sound that it was making. It was a bizarre combination of highs and lows. And
2: highs and lows. You mean pitched high, pitched low?
3: Pitched cyclic sort of a sound, and then a throbbing, real below bass sort of sound. It was a really complex. I gave a talk to an engineering school, and they were very interested in the types of sound that I was hearing because it would give clues about what might be driving this thing. But the closer I got, the scareder I got, and so when I got right up to it, I mean, I was awestruck, too. You know, later on...
2: Well, let me stop you and ask you, first of all, it's not your average person, Travis, that would get out of the truck and try to run under something like this. The average person would do what the guys in the truck did after, you know, something happened to you. They would take off like a bat out of hell. You know, I mean, that's scary. So can you remember in your mind what caused you to get out of the truck and try to get under this thing?
3: Well, that's what I was starting to say, is that Alan and Steve thought to them it looked like I was under outside control, that I was in some kind of trance. But, you know, I think we were all entranced, so to speak. It was just an incredible, awesome sight, and all the crewmen agree with that. And it was just... wow. And plus the sound, and plus there was something in the air, just this feeling. You know, Mike said it seemed like something was about to happen, and I think that we were sensing this electrical charge that was building. But
2: Yes, humans can feel that.
3: Yeah, and you know, what was making the hair rise on the back of your neck wasn't just fear. It was something kind of like a huge static charge or something.
2: That's probably exactly what it was. You can get that same feeling. I've been under 500,000 volt lines, and you can actually get little shocks from touching the wet grass beneath it. And you could feel that in your whole body, kind of like that?
3: Yeah. And plus the vibration, it was subsonic and ultrasonic. You know, they said they could feel it in the vibrating from the metal of the truck, you know. But because, you know, Mike had turned the engine off because when everybody started exclaiming, he had to lean over to see what everybody was looking at. But when I got up to where I was looking up at about a 45-degree angle, it was just so astonishing. It was smooth as glass over the entire surface, but parts of it were glowing and parts of it were metallic. And it was giving off this glow at the same time you could see the surroundings reflected in the surface. You know, it's kind of like when you look at a television set and you can see, you know, from the window.
2: So it was reflective, not like a mirror, but somewhat reflective.
3: Yeah. And as I was looking up at it, those guys were, you know, pretty much in a panic, screaming at me to get back in the truck. And I decided to turn around and run. But it suddenly got louder and started to move. And so I just instinctively just jumped for cover. And there was a log in the middle of the clearing, part of this brush pile that was there. And so I jumped down behind it. And then, you know, immediately, you know, decided to run back to the truck. But when I stood up, my head and chest at that point became the closest point to that vehicle craft that it had been in that entire time. And that's went me. I just felt a shock. It felt like I'd been physically hit by a truck, but it also felt kind of like an electrical shock, sort of this numbing, sort of a paralyzing feeling. But that was something I believe just as I blacked out.
2: Okay, let me ask you a question, Travis. Are you on a portable phone?
3: No, I'm not.
2: Okay.
3: I am on a cordless hardwired line.
2: Cordless hardwire. Okay, good. I'm getting an occasional little breakup, but nothing big. Nothing big. It's fine. So you decided at the last minute, the heck with this, I'm going to run.
3: Yeah. And
2: again, different than the movie, right? It didn't show that in the movie. What it showed in the movie was you got thrown by this thing. So that was wrong.
3: That is what happened.
2: Oh, it is what happened.
3: I decided to run.

0: said, you know, it threw me 10 feet. Some thought it was 20 feet, but John said that my body fell like a sack of meat, like there were no bones in it. They said that no attempt to break my fall or anything, to the point where, I mean, the violence was so powerful that they immediately started screaming and it killed him.
1: Yeah, they were convinced you were dead, and frankly, even from watching the movie, I can understand that they thought this thing had killed you. And of course, at that point, if the movie is accurate, they said, "Heck with this, we're getting out of here," and went tearing down some of the rest of that road as fast as they could go. That
0: Yeah,
1: accurate?
0: nearly wrecking the truck. And, you know, I do not blame them. I always want to say that those guys did the right thing at that point. What was the point in risking everyone's life to save somebody they thought was already dead? So anybody that thinks that was cowardly is just wrong. Mike, you know, had the safety of the crew, you know, under his responsibility. When they got up the road, they said that they argued about whether it had actually disintegrated or incinerated me. When they were unable to, you know, find some deer hunters, you know, with guns to come back, they decided they would come back. Now, in the movie, when Mike said, "This truck's going back. Anybody who doesn't want to can get out and wait here," nobody volunteered to stand alone in the dark like in the movie. They all said, "No way, we're staying with the truck." So they all went back.
1: Okay, so the oh man, that's really a deviation. So every one of them went back. They didn't stand in the dark as depicted in the movie. They all went back. Well,
0: Yeah.
1: bless their hearts.
0: I give them credit for that. That took courage.
1: Yeah, it sure
0: You
1: did.
0: know, like I was telling Steve today, courage is not the absence of fear. Courage is to keep going in the presence of fear.
1: Yes. All
0: Well,
1: right, so that when they
0: the
1: got
0: way
1: back
0: back,
1: there.
0: Kenny was saying the scariest thing to him, because they saw the craft leaving. Scariest thing to him, he thought, would be what my charred body was going to look like laying there.
1: You say they saw it leave?
0: Yeah, as they approached the area, they saw it streak off.
1: Wow. And obviously they were immediately looking for you, and you were not there anymore. Now, was there any trace left on the ground of either you or the presence of that craft above?
0: Well, in long term of ongoing research, there was evidence of the craft having been there. And when the sheriff brought in the tracking dogs from the state prison, they were unable to find the trail going anywhere beyond where my body fell in the middle of that clearing.
1: And you know, before we get further with this story, because people are going to be going, "Oh, come on," when you get into the details, your entire crew was given a lie detector test. And if I have it
0: Yes.
1: right, in the first one, Dallas may have been a little unreadable because he was so freaked out, but everybody else passed the lie detector test. And then, moreover, they were later given a second lie detector test, and everybody passed.
0: Yeah, the second round, Alan Dallas up first, because obviously he had walked out on his initial test, but this was with the same examiner. And Mike was retested. I took two more tests from the state police lie
1: Wow.
0: detector expert, which, you know, at the time that the six tests had been passed, the president of the American Polygraph Association said that although a polygraph on a single test is less than 100%, when you have that many people passing tests on the same issue, the odds are over 1,000,000 to 1 of there being any error.
1: Okay, Travis, hold on. You can relax for about 7. This is Midnight in the Desert, and I'm Art Bell.

0: For Dark Matter News, I'm Leo Ashcraft. NASA's one-ton Curiosity rover landed on Mars 3 years ago this week. As the car-sized rover touched down on the Martian surface, it ushered in a new era of planetary exploration on Mars. But it was also the start of something else. Curiosity's sardonic Twitter alter ego, known as the Sarcastic Rover. The Sarcastic Rover parody Twitter account came into being on August 6, 2012. The night of the famous 7 minutes of terror landing that brought Curiosity to the Martian surface, Sarcastic Rover's brand of science-minded wit was apparent from the moment it arrived on Twitter. Sarcastic Rover acts like any of us would after being sent to Mars. It's kind of upset, a little lonely, and it wants to make fun of everything. The parody account resonated with people immediately. The account attracted some 7,000 followers during its first night online, according to Jason Philitrault, a screenwriter and the mind behind the Sarcastic Robot. Sarcastic Rover now has about 134,000 followers, 3 years into Curiosity's mission. One of our listeners, Ron, ran across a photo from the winter of 2007 that he says he took right after it snowed there in Everett, Washington. He says it was around midnight or so, and the photo was taken on his back deck, which is looking northwest towards Port Gardner Bay, which is part of the Puget Sound. You can just see the neighbor's house in the background. There appears to be a ghost image near the edge of the deck, and it seems to be looking at Ron. He says he didn't see it at the time the photo was snapped. Instead, Ron says he would be heading indoors at a quick pace and locking the door behind him. Take a look at the backyard ghost sent in from one of our listeners, Ron, at darkmatternews.com or artbell.com.
1: After last night's show on Bigfoot, we've had earthquakes, meteors, asteroids, UFOs, volcanic activity, and something has shaken loose. Earlier today, young Eric Waters had an experience that will change his life forever. Today, a Boone man trying to enjoy a little bit of time in the North Carolina mountains had a run-in with Sasquatch. His little doggy was able to chase it away. Due to some licensing issues on YouTube, we were not able to get the audio or the video for this. I am going to attempt to reenact today's video. No, Yippee! No, Yippee! No, no! No, no. Oh, okay. Oh, we're safe. That's about it. And while he was breathing heavy and saying, no, Zippy, off to the right seemed to be a humanoid beast, a little shorter than normal. Might have been maybe a teenage, younger Sasquatch or Sasquai or Sagittarius. The Yeti seemed to be crouched and crawling away to the right. Seemed a little shorter than most. Yeah, that's right. Height doesn't matter. Well, this little guy was moving pretty quick for your normal Sasquatch, but hey, maybe he had to go. When nature calls! We enhanced some of the audio using our spectrometer vocalizer by subtracting the first and second tracks. Here's what we found. It continues to haunt me. E-may, no-a, acation-vay. According to our Pig Latin specialist, he was saying that he was on vacation. Eric's memory of this is corroded and polluted by the horrible smell. He said it was somewhere between a dead rotting flesh and the sweet, pungent smell of a freshly sprayed skunk. Bigfoot investigators and enthusiasts from all over the area have swarmed to this little North Carolina town. Hopefully we'll find out soon what they have. This is John G. with Dark Matter News.

0: The devil went down to Georgia. He was looking for a soul to steal. He was in a bind because he was way behind and he was willing to make a deal. When he came across this young man sewing on a fiddle and playing it hot, and the devil jumped up on a hickory stump and said, "Boy, let me tell you what. I guess you didn't know it, but I'm a fiddle player too. And if you'd care to take a dare, I'll make a bet with you. Now you play pretty good fiddle, boy, but give the devil his due. I bet a fiddle of gold against your soul, because I think I'm better than you."
1: To reach Midnight in the Desert via Skype worldwide, if on a computer, please be sure to use a headphone mic and call MITD 51. That's MITD 51.
2: All right, everybody. Travis Walton is here. A very rare interview. And I'm trying to cover as many details as I can and see where the movie separates from the truth and what the truth really is. This is a real story. As I mentioned before the break, everybody involved took multiple lie detector tests. And so this, you know, it's a real thing. Listen on, I guess, at your own peril if this kind of thing scares you. And it scares me.
3: As of now, there are 16 past tests. I've passed 5 different tests with 3 different examiners with extensive years in law enforcement, which is considered the better, more qualified polygraph examiner.
2: Even in the movie, you know, the guy came out and said, "Look, the truth is, these guys were telling the truth," in my opinion. So.
3: Yeah, and, you know, the examiners stand by it to this day.
2: All right. So we're going to get back to what happened to you in the craft, but the whole town went to buzzing as you were gone, and you were gone for a total of 5 days. My God, that's a long time. They had dogs out. They had people out combing. They had helicopters up. They looked for you everywhere, and, of course, they began to suspect your crew of your possible, well, murder or
3: yes,
2: something,
3: murder.
2: Right? And and they became kind of unpopular in that small town. Are you still friends with Mike, by the way?
3: I haven't spoken to him in quite some time. He's kind of, you know, threw up his hands and didn't want to talk about this anymore. But
2: I do understand. How about the rest of them?
3: I'm going to have a couple of them come and speak at my conference, which we'll get to. And I'd like to get Mike to come too, but you know, his health's not what it used to be.
2: I do understand. All right, back to the movie for a second. One thing they never explained in the interviewing they were doing, you know, as they thought you might have been murdered, they spoke to Alan Dallas. Now, it was referred in the movie, or referenced in the movie, that Dallas, he was kind of a I don't know, what words would you use to describe?
3: The black sheep of the crew. Yeah, he had some trouble with the law, and he was just generally you know, I had a few run-ins with various guys on the crew, and he and I had done a little sparring. And
2: yeah, he didn't much like you, I guess, huh?
3: Well, there was a little bit of antagonism over some things, you know. It was a girl that he had been approached, that I had been dating. This was before my wife. But and then he and Mike got in a fist fight in the street in front of my house, and so, you know, it was just his nature. But the day of this incident, he had dropped a tree nearly on me, and that's what led to all this problem with the polygraph. You know, did he have any bad intentions towards me?
2: I see. That's why it came out a little screwy.
3: Yeah, because he was pretty sure that they were going to try to pin the murder on him.
2: Well, it looked like they might try pretty hard for a while there. What they never explained, and Alan admitted that there had been, Alan Dallas admitted there had been an altercation with you. Now, was he referring to the tree? Because he had a pretty nasty cut on his hand. And They never explained that.
3: We get sprout stuff at work all the time, you know. And after I was returned, the doctor examining me found a puncture on my arm. And, you know, it was assumed that happened during my abduction, but it could have easily been, you know, being poked by a thorn in the course of a work day, you know.
2: Well, the one on Dallas looked really, in the movie, looked really serious, like, you know, he touched a chainsaw or something. Did you have a fight with him? You know,
3: not with chainsaws. I mean, you know, he nearly dropped the tree on me, and I gave him a dirty look and said some things under my breath. If he could read lips, it wasn't a friendly exchange there, but
2: not physical.
3: Kind of normal. I mean, a rough bunch of guys.
2: Oh yeah, of course, alpha males, all of you. But was there an actual physical altercation with him?
3: When he tried a spin kick on me, Steve, the youngest guy in the crew, laughs about how Alan fell on his behind trying to do that. You know, it was just semi-good-natured sparring, you know.
2: Okay. All right. So no altercation that would have produced a cut like they showed?
3: No.
2: All right. Now back to you, Travis. And you were, while the whole town is going nuts and they're searching for you for all these days, you're suddenly in, well, where?
3: Well, I woke up on board the craft. I didn't know where I was at first, but I was in a lot of pain. And I was in and out for a while. And when I finally did come to, it was in a foggy, hazy kind of way. My vision was blurred and even double vision, and it even hurt the light. Even though it wasn't bright, it hurt my eyes, and the pain in my head and chest was incredible. And I felt it was life-threatening, you know. Something was terribly wrong inside.
2: Describe your environment, if you can, when you woke up. Can you? I mean, when you looked around, what did you see?
3: It was dimly lit, and I could hear the sounds of movement around me. And I could just barely make out the forms of what I thought were doctors, but then my vision cleared and I could see these aliens standing close. And it just completely freaked me out. I mean, I was already scared about the way I felt, but I just completely lost my mind with fear.
2: Were you, describe what you were on, if you can. Were you on a slab?
3: I was lying on my back, and I was close enough to the ceiling before I even looked over and saw them. I figured I was on some kind of a gurney or a raised operating table, and I thought, you know, that I'd been hurt somehow and taken to the hospital.
2: Uh-huh.
3: But then when I finally focused on what I thought were medical people, it was these aliens, and I just flipped out.
2: Okay.
3: You know, a lot of people think, oh, I would stay calm. Ask good questions.
2: Who thinks that? Not me.
3: You know, but you have to understand that, you know, the pain I was feeling, the feeling of something mortally wrong inside, but moreover, the most important feeling was that I felt like I couldn't get enough air, the feeling of suffocation. There's a scene in the movie of a membrane.
2: Yes.
3: When the actor's laying on the table and aliens are surrounding him, mm-hmm. and he's struggling to scream through this membrane, struggling to breathe through it. That didn't actually happen, but I think in that case it does a better job of explaining the source of my panic, or at least the chief source, that, you know, that feeling of suffocation combined with the feeling of weakness, like you can't move when you need to move quickly. To get away. And so, you know, the suddenly realizing where I was gave me a shot of adrenaline, enough, a burst of strength to actually sort of lash out at them. It was, you know, pretty weak. And it was more of a push than a hit. And I rolled away in the opposite direction. This device they had lying across my chest fell off and hit the floor, but I just mainly kept my eyes on them as I backed away or stumbled backwards. And when I bumped up against this shelf behind me, I just looked real quick to see what I'd run into, and there was some things there, and I just grabbed the biggest thing there and started flailing in their direction. And that stopped their approach.
2: All right. Two things to ask. One, the movie depicted a lack of gravity. You said something fell and hit the floor, so obviously there was some gravity.
3: Yeah, there was gravity. There was no weightlessness.
2: Okay.
3: And is actually, if anything, it might have been slightly heavy gravity.
2: Really?
3: To explain that feeling of weakness, although just the feeling of injury. I really think that whatever happened with that blast of energy from the craft, it did so much damage that when I came to at that point, whatever efforts had been made to revive me were not complete.
2: All right. You describe aliens very close to you, and of course everybody would like to know, forget the movie, what did these, were these creatures all similar, or can you describe?
3: Yeah, they were very similar.
2: Okay.
3: And you do have to forget the movie because they changed them. The panic that the people at Paramount had was that these aliens had been in another production immediately prior to the production, filming of Fire in the Sky.
2: Right.
3: And they did not want anybody, you know, seeing something that had been seen before. So they changed their appearance, but they were what's, you know, back in then they didn't have the term grays, but that's what people call these small, hairless, grayish-white beings with huge eyes.
2: And
3: you know?
2: That is what you saw?
3: Yeah.
2: So there's a classic gray that you just described, hairless. Pretty small, generally. Any idea how tall they were?
3: Shorter than 4 feet, for sure.
2: So small.
3: But, you know, I really don't use the term gray. I don't like that. I think that there's probably a number of similar species that are just being stuck under one name that really are come from really different places. And I have, a whole line of reasoning that tells me that that's the case. The variations in descriptions that you see, and also there are a number of species of animals on the Earth that look very similar but are completely genetically unrelated. They just look similar because they live in a similar environment. And that's what I think is the case with these
2: whatever they are.
3: Yeah.
2: So you pushed one, I guess, pretty hard. Did he go reeling backward or what?
3: Yeah, it was softer and lighter than I expected, but it fell back pretty easily. And it was probably partly because it was totally unexpected. I think they were trying to maintain control of me, and it took me many years to figure out that it was probably some kind of neurological impairment due to this blast of energy from that craft that actually worked against their normal method of being able to control humans and keep them in some kind of trance or in a unconscious state. And that's why when they came around and I started flailing at them and they stopped and stared at me, that I felt that stare was so excruciating. That was my nightmares for months after the incident. That stare gave me this horrible feeling in my head. And in support of that was the EEG that I was given immediately afterwards that showed there was some kind of anomalous pattern that, I think is consistent with, some kind of burst of energy hitting me in the head.
2: Wow. Did they ever get control of you?
3: No, they were unable to get control of me, and I was thinking of fighting my way past them when they abruptly turned and left the room. They may have anticipated my move or just given up on... I mean, if the three of them combining their forces couldn't control me, they were going to have to go to Plan B of some kind.
2: Plan B. All right, Can you describe the room you were in?
3: It was very small, dimly lit, cramped, not at all like depicted in the movie. It was not organic looking. It was not cluttered. Very featureless, metallic surfaces. I saw no writing or symbols, but, you know, they may see in a broader spectrum of light than we do, and there may have been something
2: that you didn't see. Yeah.
3: Yeah. But anyway, they left and went down a passageway to the right. So I went out and went to the left, you know, fearing that they would come back.
2: Of course.
3: Looking for a way out, just in a blind panic to just open a door, and in my back of my mind thinking, just drop to the ground, be back in the woods.
2: Drop to the ground.
3: yeah, thinking that it was the craft was still in the woods.
2: You know, that could have been acceleration that you were feeling that would make you feel heavier. At this point, you couldn't even really know if you were still in the atmosphere of the Earth or way past.
3: Yeah, in hindsight, you know, it would have been foolish to get a door open, but that was my goal. And so I was afraid because the passage was so narrow and so cramped and turned so tightly that I couldn't see very far behind me to see if they were chasing me, and I couldn't see very far ahead of me to what was I, you know, coming to.
2: Actually, so, I can see why you would think that. You might even think that you were still hovering not all that far above the forest floor. So, yeah, of course. That makes sense. That you would look
3: so
2: for a door.
3: I went into this room where there were other doors leading out of it, which later, piecing together the floor plan, wouldn't have led to the outside. But I thought at that point that was my best bet of escaping this place.
2: Makes sense to me.
3: And so I pushed buttons and things, trying to open the door unsuccessfully. And it did cause this star pattern projection to move at one point.
2: What do you mean?
3: And
2: what star pattern?
3: There was this room was darkened and had points of light. Now, whether it was a planetarium-like projection or some viewing method of where it was actually at in real time, I don't know. But, you know, it was very disorienting to have this pattern move.
2: Isn't that interesting? I don't recall hearing this before. A star?
3: Well, it might have been, you know, like just a map that was moving. But when your sole points of reference are these points of light, it's
2: right.
3: Kind of, I was already unsteady on my feet. So I decided to quit messing with that. And, you know, in hindsight, what if it was actually moving where the craft was, you know?
2: Good point.
3: Turning it upside down or something. Could crash it or something. I don't know.
2: All right.
3: But anyway,
2: one quick question before we go on, and that is, you know, from the moment you woke up, Travis, did you have any sense at all of how much time had passed or whether a lot of time had passed while you were...
3: No idea. You know, my initial impression was, since this was the first thing I was remembering since, you know, turning to run away, I thought it was immediately afterwards. But in hindsight, it could have been a day or two or, you know, who knows how long afterwards.
2: Okay.
3: And also very far away.
2: Okay. What is your sense of the totality of time that you spent on the craft? How long?
3: Well, the conscious memory that I had upon return, it was a very brief period of time. I figured it was less than an hour, but obviously 5 days and 6 hours.
2: Wow.
3: Everybody leaps to the question, well, what about time dilation? You travel near the speed of light and time passes more slowly for you.
2: Right.
3: Well, the thing that refutes that was when I told my brother, you know, said something immediately upon being recovered. Something he said about my mom worrying these days. He could tell that I thought it was still the same night.
2: Wow.
3: And he said, Travis, you've been gone 5 days. Feel your face. And I had a 5-day growth of beard. And that is what overturns the time dilation idea.
2: All right, Travis, hold it right there. We've got a quick break. Travis Walton is my guest. I'm Art Bell, and this is Midnight in the Desert. Stay right where you are.

0: to take a ride from the high desert and the great American Southwest. 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
1: A rare interview with Travis Walton, abductee, real abductee. This is not lessening anybody else's story. It's just there's so much cooperation for this that I feel very comfortable in saying real abductee. Travis, I get questions. And by the way, people are asking, what was the movie? My goodness, it is a long time ago. It's called Fire in the Sky, and you can still see it. And we've got updated stuff for you coming up. We'll tell you all about it in a moment.
2: I saw it on television night before last. It's still showing out there.
1: It sure is.
2: And it was on Netflix last I heard.
1: There you go. Joe wants to know what the device, the medical device you thought it was, what did that look like, the one on you?
2: Well, it was glowing, some kind of a greenish glow coming from underneath it. So I don't know whether it was some kind of a treatment device designed to repair the damage that was done internally, or if it was something designed to diagnose or look inside. I definitely think my regaining consciousness was unexpected and actually kind of put a kink in their efforts to revive me.
1: All right.
2: You know, for many years I thought that you know, I was taken aboard for experiments or to torture me, but it was actually probably more about reviving me.
1: Richard asks, did Travis get the feeling that the aliens didn't care whether you lived or died? In other words, did you feel they were caring for you, about you, or just sort of didn't?
2: Yeah, that Richard's question is related to what I was just saying, that at the time, their complete lack of emotion, I interpreted it as hostility. But in total perspective, analyzing what happened, the way it fits in with the medical tests afterwards, and how I was returned and everything, it took me years to realize that it was probably more of an ambulance call than an abduction, that I got myself hurt, and that made it necessary to take me aboard just to avoid leaving me there as galactic roadkill.
1: You said you didn't feel as though you were more than about an hour in total had passed on board the craft, yes?
2: Yeah, a very brief period of time. Of course, in a state of complete hysteria, it seems like forever. But, you know, when you piece together what happened and, you know, even the waiting periods, it was less than I thought. You know, it certainly doesn't account for the entire time. But there were little glimmers of memory, and, you know, the hypnosis reinforces this, that there were blocked memories that happened that I'm unable to recollect even after all this time, that other than what, you know, came out under that first hypnosis session.
1: What did come out under the hypnosis session? What did you find out?
2: You know, up to that point, I was so traumatized that I could hardly finish a sentence about it. And I had not really told the entire story of what I had experienced to anyone, including my brother, until that hypnosis. And it was because it was just so traumatic, I'd break down. I could hardly finish a sentence. And so the technique was to separate the fear from the experience.
1: Okay.
2: And although there was a great deal of fear in what I was relating, remaining, but it was still enough where I could tell them what happened.
1: All right. So how did you get from the craft? I mean, we last left you going down a hall or passageway or something. And then what?
2: Well, my unskilled, I would say, button pushing, trying to open a door, must have attracted some attention. I don't know, maybe coincidentally, this person came in that I took to be a human being from some Earth-based space agency or military arm of from the Earth, and but I really think now that wasn't the case. He took me out of this craft. And at this point, it was parked. It was inside of this big hangar-like structure. It could have been a building somewhere on a military base or somewhere.
3: Really?
2: Or it could have been a part of a larger craft. It had a sort of a look to the roof and wall that looked sort of like I'd seen in airplane hangars. But the light coming from these panels could have been filtered sunlight through a translucent panel, or it might have been an artificial natural light sort of light fixture.
3: Okay.
2: I have no idea where it was. I couldn't see out through these windows, or if they were windows.
3: At any point, did any of these creatures communicate with you in any way, either vocally or telepathically?
2: I think that excruciating encounter initially with the three of them was an attempt to say something telepathically. And I was curious about why it was so excruciating until I connected to possibly that I was injured and the receiver, so to speak, wasn't operating correctly.
3: Mm-hmm.
2: I was interviewed the same day for this new movie coming up called 701, which refers to the 701 unresolved Blue Book cases. This movie is in the works yet, but I was interviewed the same day as these school kids from Zimbabwe. And I asked the young lady what that felt like when these, you know, I don't know if you heard about this, but there were, you know, if everyone heard about this thing where there's like 60 kids at recess in broad daylight, this craft came down, these aliens, like I've described, came out and communicated to them through this stare. And I wanted to know if it was excruciating, like for them, like it was for me. And they said no, it was very pleasant. The message wasn't unpleasant, it was friendly. And so that convinces me all the more that it was just an attempt with extreme aggressiveness, force of the combined force of the three of them trying to get control of me before I hurt them or actually hurt myself, because I think my unscheduled regaining of consciousness interrupted some life-saving repairs. And so that's the reason for a human-looking person to come in and take me out.
3: Fully human?
2: And I think, apparently, in most ways, there was something odd about the eyes. But again, I go back to the biology. See, skeptics are really fond of saying, this is ridiculous. There are no aliens because everybody reports bipedal, two hands, two legs, you know, a head on top.
3: Right.
2: Oh, they're not going to look anything like that. They're going to be a tentacled octopus. Well, that's ridiculous. If you understand the principles of biology, bilateral symmetry is almost, you know, throughout all life on Earth, no matter how diverse it is. And you have many cases where animals that resemble each other very, very much are completely unrelated just because they are in a similar ecological niche, a certain mm-hmm. similar environment.
3: Sure. These creatures, were they wearing helmets, or were they breathing if
2: well,
3: they
2: the
3: were breathing?
2: Well, the human-looking
3: ones,
2: what so-called grays, were not wearing anything but coveralls, but the human-looking one was wearing a helmet over his head.
3: Huh.
2: And so that was the reason I sort of accepted the fact that he was not responding to my babbling, my screaming, begging questions, you know.
3: All right, I'm going back to my computer for a second here with a question.
2: That helmet on.
3: Yes, I've got it. Heather would like to know, she may have information. Is it true Travis was found to have radiation signatures in his blood that can only be found if a person is exposed to radiation, like in space, outside of Earth's atmosphere?
2: That is an untrue rumor. Unfortunately, that specific test was not performed. that kind of evidence might have been apparent had they done such a test. However, the trees nearest where the craft came down do have definite markers of having a huge radiation dose.
3: Wow.
2: And we can get into that in detail, but this accelerated growth that was generated in these trees has been duplicated in the pine trees. It's a Scots pine tree species near the Chernobyl nuclear accident that's very similar to ponderosa pine, where this forest was. And the radiation at Chernobyl caused an accelerated growth there, just like it did at the clearing. Now, the trees nearest where the craft came down had the greatest accelerated growth, and then the effect faded back into the woods. And most interestingly, the most recent discovery was that the accelerated growth was primarily on the side of the tree in the direction of the craft. Wow. So in a circle of trees around where the craft came down, the thickened growth would be on the east, west, south, or north, or whatever side was facing the craft, which completely undercuts any skeptic's idea that there was some growth effect that had nothing to do with the craft.
3: This is all new information to me.
2: It's new research, yes.
3: When was this outed?
2: This was discovered in an expedition overseen by Ben Hansen. He was the host of the TV series Fact or Fake, uh-huh. Former FBI agent. He oversaw an expedition back there, and we were able to check that this accelerated growth, which we were aware of from going way back, but we didn't know it was directional until this last year when we were able to get a complete cross-section of the trees. And this high radiation was detected with Geiger counters on the men's hard hats during the search. And also, when I exited the truck, I left the door open.
3: Right.
2: And the crewman that was in the open doorway was Ken Peterson. And his right arm, this arm towards the open door, has recently been diagnosed with skin cancer, which again is a
3: sign of maybe radiation. Yeah,
2: some high radiation coming at them. No, the blood tests didn't reveal that, but unfortunately, those kind of tests weren't run at the time.
3: Yes, indeed. Since the experience, have you noticed any changes in yourself? Psychic abilities, better understanding of yourself or anybody else or life itself? In other words, did it profoundly change you in some way?
2: All of the above. But I'd rather not get into that stuff. I have tried very hard to stick to things that I can document.
3: Right.
2: And some things became documentable later, so I was able to talk about them later.
3: Like the radiation, but you're trying to avoid the woo-woo factor.
2: Right.
3: I get
2: but
3: that.
2: There's definitely some strange things that have become apparent.
3: All right, let me get, again, so you were in this hangar-like place.
2: Yeah.
3: I want to know how you got back to, I don't know, Earth.
2: Well, he took me to some other people dressed similarly to him, except they didn't have helmets. And so I thought, well, maybe they can hear me. Maybe they'll answer my questions.
3: Right.
2: So, you know, I was a babbling idiot. I was screaming, crying, you know, carrying on. I was basically out of my mind with fear. But they weren't responding to me. And in a way, you know, it might not have been so much secrecy or, you know, anything covert or suspicious that they wouldn't respond to me. It was just that I was acting like a maniac, and they felt that trying to reason with somebody so out of control would be futile.
3: Mm-hmm.
2: So they forced me down on this table and rendered me unconscious with some sort of a gas. And boom, next thing I woke was back on Earth. But
3: Where were you when you woke up back on Earth? Where were you? It showed you in the movie at a gas station or something.
2: Well, I woke up and I was lying face down in the dark on a cold pavement. But there was a light, and I looked to see where the light was coming from. But it went off. But when I looked up, I could still see the shiny bottom of this craft hovering there, just for an instant before it shot straight up into the air. But I think probably quite a bit of time went on between the time I was put unconscious to the time I was lying there on the pavement. I could feel that my clothes were still warm, even though the pavement was very cold, the air was very cold.
3: All right, the movie showed you naked as a jaybird. Not true.
2: Not true. Not okay. True. You know, it was dreadful. I mean, they actually filmed a sequence where the actor portraying me came upon a couple getting busy in a car. They're naked, and he's naked, and they start screaming, he starts screaming. They said it was so bad that it was mercifully deleted from the film. But I guess the nakedness is a good metaphor for the feeling of that I had in a variety of ways, that these beings, the small ones, could look into me. They knew what I was thinking. They could see into me. It was an intrusive, invasive kind of feeling. And then in the aftermath, the way the media microscopically analyzed my every move to an absurd extent, every, you know, childish act of bravado or whatever, you know, motorcycle stunts or whatever, was just blown out of proportion. And you know, they were just looking for anything that they could interpret as strange. So, you know, the whole idea of being the bug in the jar began on board the craft and continued for months after I was returned.
3: All right, hold it right there. We're gonna break. Whew. Travis Walton is my guest. He's an abductee. Been there, done that, and back. I'm Art Bell.

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1: A rare interview with Travis Walton, abductee. Okay, Travis, here's one for you. You talked to us about the aliens and then what seemed to be more human-like characters. So an obvious question would seem to be, do you think that that means that we know all about the aliens, that we are in some way cooperating with them? You got taken because they perhaps thought you were hurt. They didn't want you. They didn't want you to wake up. And when you did, they wanted you the hell out of there. And so those humans that you say you saw may have been, well, who knows, government types? Is that possible?
2: Well, that's possible, and that's what I initially thought. But now, you know, going further into this skeptic's idea that no way would they even be vaguely humanoid, let alone human-looking, is preposterous when you look at the biology behind it. It's entirely possible that they're not us from the future or us from the past or related to us or that we were seated here by them. It's entirely possible that they just have a particular keener interest in us because of our similarity, which is just coincidental. I predict that when we look at life on other worlds, they're not going to be astonished at how bizarre these life forms are. They're going to be amazed at the similarity of forms. They uncovered a fossil of a marsupial that is built just like a saber-toothed cat. It was a predator, and yet biologically completely unrelated, but very, very similar because of the niche that it filled in the ecology. We have javelina in the Southwest that look like pigs, have tusks and behaviors in so many ways like pigs, and they're not pigs at all. The American pronghorn is not even a true antelope, and it resembles so much a particular African antelope species because our American pronghorn evolved here on the American continent in the presence of the American cheetah, which is now extinct. And because of the similarity in the environment, it takes on a similar form and a similar ability. Every animal that winds up living in the water, whether it be a mammal, a bird, or a reptile, or an amphibian, they all come to look very fish-like because the environment shapes the animal.
1: Okay, but clearly you were looking at two different species. I mean, you were looking at aliens and at something close to human.
2: Yeah, and I think that they were brought in, summoned, or their assistance was gained because of the I would be less combative and they would be able to get some degree of cooperation and get me sedated to the point where they could finish the repairs, and B, they would know more and probably have more equipment and whatnot to deal with the nature of my injuries. Which is why it took 5 days.
1: Okay. Dale asks, again, this is from the wormhole. Do you still have nightmares about this event?
2: I did for a long time, but that gradually faded away. Now, the dreams that came back later were not so much nightmares, but actually featured the human-type people to a much greater extent, but with a much different emotional feel to it.
1: Fascinating. I haven't kept up on all the other guys who were on your crew, or Mike's crew. Obviously, we're going to get a pretty good feel for how you're doing these days, which, thankfully, is pretty good. How are the other guys doing? Do you know?
2: Well, come to find out, Alan Dallas had a heart attack and died here a couple years ago.
1: Oh, I'm sorry.
2: And last year, I found out that Dwayne Smith had also passed away from a heart attack. And, you know, I had had quite a bit of difficulty tracking Dwayne Smith down. I had a friend who was a former police officer who enlisted the help of a friend who was a private detective, found him. I talked to him on the phone, interviewed him. And fortunately, I taped the interview because, you know, he agreed that he would come out and speak with me. But, you know, he had some real problems with his teeth, and he wanted to get them fixed before he'd appear on camera.
1: Right.
2: But he passed away Thanksgiving before last.
1: Wow. Wow. So many are gone is the answer. And
2: yeah. Two of them have gone. Mike's had some health problems of some strokes and whatnot, but he's fought back pretty good. He's back to actually, you know, doing tree work. He does residential tree service now.
1: Huh.
2: John Gillette is back in the area locally, and so is Ken. He moved back into this area.
1: All right. Would you? I want to plug what you've got a documentary, and we're going to talk about that in a moment, and also. Whatever else you've got going on. So there is new information out there that people can get, and we're going to tell them how. What I really would like to do is, would you mind answering a few phone calls?
2: Absolutely.
1: Good, good. Travis Walton is my guest. If you want to call us, the public number is area code 952-225-5278. Rare opportunity. 952-225-5278. 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That's MITD55. So if you have a question for him, and I can't imagine you don't, pick up the phone or pick up Skype and join us. Travis Walton, Midnight in the Desert.

For Dark Matter News, I'm Leo Ashcraft. The increase in availability of drones is all but certainly to cause an airplane accident, in part because it's difficult to catch people in the act of flying the small unmanned drones. CBS News aviation and safety expert Chelsea Sullenberger said Sunday that we've seen what a 6-pound or an 8-pound bird can do to bring down an airplane. She said on Face the Nation, a nod to the flock of the birds that knocked out both of the engines and forced him to land a plane in the Hudson River in 2009. Imagine what a device containing hard parts like batteries and motors can do that might weigh 25 or possibly up to 55 pounds to bring down an airplane. It's not a matter of if it will happen, it's a matter of when it will happen. There's been a dramatic increase in the number of unmanned aircraft flying near commercial planes, and in some cases, pilots have had to alter their courses to avoid a collision. Sullenberger said the devices are becoming ubiquitous because they are relatively cheap and easy to procure, but that it allows people to do stupid, reckless, dangerous things with abandon. He says he's encouraged that aviation and the legal authorities have raised the penalties for doing these things, adding that the essential element that's still missing is the certainty of prosecution because it's been difficult to catch them in the act. Well, the Mars rover has been producing quite a few interesting photographs, to say the least, lately. One appears to be a ghostly woman, and another one may indicate an infestation of crabs on Mars. This recent Mars photograph seems to show a giant alien crab. Well, the mysterious object closely resembles the crustacean anyway. It's unknown exactly who found it, but it's really interesting. It does appear alive. It may be a crab-like animal, or it might also be a plant. This object has many arms, and one of them goes to the left of the picture a very long ways. That arm is longer than all the others. Plant or animal, well, it really doesn't matter. The significance of this may be that it might show signs of life on Mars. Take a look at the photos yourself and let us know what

0: and little dog Yippee, they caught it firsthand and on video. The recording is of a Sasquatch mating call, war scream, or a greeting from some other dimension. Here it comes. It continues to haunt me. In the terrifying last few moments of Art Bell's show, a final caller came in with a recording that still sends chills down my spine.
1: I guess, do you want me to end your show with what I would think may be a Bigfoot scream that I heard out there in the woods in southeast Oklahoma?
2: I wouldn't miss it for the world, man. Go ahead.
0: And with North Korea rolling their time back 30 minutes, you may not even have heard this yet. And for those of you following politics, Fox News and Facebook will no longer be hosting GOP debates. The WWE has picked up the contract. And after Trump's shrewd remarks during the debate, Rosie O'Donnell fires back with this crazy tweet. It continues to haunt me. This is John G. with Dark Matter News.

0: the numbers by now, I hope. There is going to be an upcoming documentary. In other words, there has been a lot of information since all this happened, since the movie was made. Not everything in the movie was just so. So there's a brand new, I guess brand new, 90-minute documentary called Travis. Tell us about it.
1: Well, it's produced by On Wings Production. That's O-N-W-I-N-G-E-S.
0: Right.
1: Production.com. And it interviews a lot of the prominent researchers in the fields, some who have been active since it happened originally and some more recent to the scene. But
0: all about your case.
1: Yes, all about my case. It's a 90-minute film. It's won a couple of EBE awards. And it's really a fantastic film, very thorough accounting.
0: Boy, we're getting some interference on this line. I don't know if you can hear it on your end or not.
1: Yeah, I hear it.
0: You do.
1: We had some sabotage attempt on our local fiber optic node. And
0: Oh, that would account for the little breakup I hear, as well as the as well as the static. All right. So this
1: Someone
0: documentary
1: went around and took a shotgun to various
0: wonderful
1: fiber optic junctions.
0: Wonderful. I bet that's fun to fix. Anyway, this documentary, where can people get it? How is it obtained?
1: Well, like I said, through onwingsproductions.com or through my website, traviswalton.com.
0: Excellent. Also, you've got a conference coming up, right?
1: Yeah, this is the 40th anniversary of the event, and we've got quite a lineup of speakers. Tracy Torme, who was the original screenwriter on Five Sky, will be there, and his co-producer on 701, the movie, James Fox, will also be speaking. We've got David Childress, Ben Hansen, Lee Spiegel from the Huffington Post, UFO editor, Paola Harris. Oh, Lynn Katai will be speaking about the Phoenix Lights.

0: And I've got Robert
1: Morning Sky.
0: Uriarte and okay. Noe Torres. They wrote a book called Cowboys and Aliens, and I think it's fascinating to go back to the prehistory of UFOs and show that this is not some kind of a phenomenon exclusive to post Roswell. I mean, this goes way back, reports in the American Southwest.
1: All right, here's a big question. Gilberto wants to know by computer, were you ever debriefed, it's a good question, by any government agency about the abduction experience? I would think they would be interested.
0: You would think they would, and it's very, very curious that I have received no interest from any government agency. Now, it was widely suspected for a long time that our chief debunker for many years, Philip Klass, was acting as some kind of a covert disinformationist on behalf of some government agency. And he harassed the heck out of Mike Rogers, and he offered to, you know, discredit it. And this bribe offer is well documented. It was carried by local deputy James Click. And you, Art, challenged Philip Klass to take a polygraph test on the air.
1: I did.
0: You recall?
1: Yes.
0: And you got quite a bit of backlash over that. Well, you have been vindicated. Through the Freedom of Information Act, after Klass passed away, his FBI file revealed some very interesting stuff that I wish you had been able to get Philip Klass to take a polygraph test, because I think he would have flunked it in regards to his covert disinformationist role.
1: Well, I don't think anybody in the audience is surprised that that kind of thing is going on. All right, let's see who we've got. Richard, somewhere out in the world, you're on with Travis. Hi.
2: Good morning, Art. It's Richard from Northern Ireland.
1: Northern Ireland, okay.
2: Yep. Yeah. And great show as always. And a big shout out to Belgab. And I have a question for Travis.
1: Okay.
2: You know what the internet's like, Travis? And there was a suggestion a few years ago that perhaps what you stumbled upon was some great government project, and in fact the whole alien thing was a result of hallucinogens force-fed to you. Is there any truth or any possibility that's the case?
0: No, there's no possibility to that. You know, that was kind of a theory that was put forth because people were desperate to explain it away. And, you know, well, why does he pass a lie detector test? Well, he believes it happened. So he really hallucinated it, and it didn't really happen, but he thinks it did. But, you know, that theory and the transitory psychosis theory and another one involving hypnosis have no basis, because it doesn't explain how seven people can have an identical hallucination.
1: Really? All right, let's go.
0: Also, medical tests showed no trace of any drug in my body.
1: Thank you. Scott, you're on the air with Travis. Hi.
3: Hello.
1: Hello.
3: Hi, all right.
1: Yes.
3: Yeah. Travis, I have a question for you. Do you think that the spotlight on you, because now you have a celebrity status, do you think that now that you have a celebrity status, maybe the ETs are kind of backing away from you a little bit?
0: I don't know. If that were a security measure, then okay. But I don't know. You know, here February 4 last, I was driving, leaving a MUFON meeting in L.A. I was going, north up the 5 towards the 10 to come back to Arizona. I was with my girlfriend and my son, and we saw a giant triangular black craft come low overhead, you know, undeniable, incredibly close. And I was astonished that you would have something over a city the size of L.A. and not have all kinds of reports. Well, we did a little research. online. My son found this website called UFOstalker.com, and at that exact time and place, there were over a dozen reports of the same thing. So others saw it too.
1: I saw one of them, Travis, a big triangular craft. Scott, anything else?
3: Well, yes. I live over here in Massachusetts. Actually, I had a sighting myself, actually, but it was more of a ring of light. Have either you, Art, or Travis heard of a ring of light that would float above somebody? Because that's actually what I saw above myself. It came, about 10 feet above my vehicle, actually. And it was it came really close, and it floated really close, and then it just ascended right up in the sky. I was
1: okay. Well, that would be a big no from me. What about you, Travis? Any rings?
0: I've heard of such reports, but I haven't seen such a thing myself.
1: I'm sure everybody comes to you now with every story. I mean, they do with me. You know, once they know that you're open to that kind of thing, they really come to you a lot. Mm-hmm. So let's go to. I don't know, Yorkton, is that correct? Saskatchewan, perhaps?
4: Yes, absolutely correct again there, Art.
1: Hi.
4: Thanks for taking my call, and hello, Travis. I actually have two questions. First one is, do you think that the aliens are here to help us? Because you always hear that there's the negative experiences, but do you think that they're here for the good or the bad? Is the first question.
0: Well, you know, this is just my opinion, and it mostly speaks to the species that I encountered, and I really do not see them as malevolent. However, I think that there is something that's, you know, been suggested in science fiction as the Prime Directive, the Non-Interference Directive, that it's against the rules to overtly infuse any kind of technology, because, you know, that's like giving matches to kids, you know. Yeah. We're just going to use it to hurt ourselves. So it makes sense that they're not going to do it. And I can expound on this a little further. You know, the skeptics are fond of saying, if this was real, they'd land on the White House lawn and say, here we are, Mr. President.
1: That's right.
0: But I also posit that with their level of technology so far beyond ours, that they are perfectly capable of doing everything that they're doing here and remain completely undetected. There would be no ufology. There would be no sightings. They could accomplish that, I believe.
1: Sure.
0: So you have to explain why it's neither extreme. In my view, these glimpses, which are just barely provable enough to let this knowledge, this awareness, filter through the population in a way that doesn't have the kind of overwhelming disruptive effect that just instant open disclosure would have.
1: Right. Caller?
4: That sounds great. And one more quick question, if I can. Did he, Travis, did you see any more people up there with you, or is it just you?
1: Okay.
0: Well, there were some other human-looking beings, but, you know, like in the movie where there were human cadavers and that's or artifacts of other people having been there, no, I did not see that.
1: All right. Off to Green Bay, Wisconsin. Hello.
5: That's right. Hello, Art. How's it going?
1: It's going okay. Turn your radio or whatever off, please.
5: Yep, we'll do right now.
1: Okay.
5: Got it.
1: All right. Yep. Proceed.
5: All right. Hi, I have a question for Travis. It's part of pop culture that the aliens, when they abduct you, they stick probes in you. Is mm-hmm. there any truth to that?
1: You mean did it happen to Travis?
5: Yes. Okay. Did it happen to Travis?
1: Right.
5: Did they like actually penetrate him with any probes? Or did
1: Okay, I've got it. They showed in the movie about the most horrible scene anybody could imagine, with this needle coming to Travis's trapped eye. Oh, God, that was awful. I'm so glad that didn't happen to you, Travis. Anything else?
0: Well, there was an array of instruments there laid out. I had great apprehension about how they might have been used initially, thinking that, you know, some bizarre effects could come out later, but I really think that they were just simply there to try to help, and so I don't think anything, I have no conscious memory of any probing or anything. I think what was done medically was just to correct a terrible accident that I brought on myself by getting too close unexpectedly.
1: Got it. All right, let's go to Scott. Hello, Scott, on Skype. You're on the air.
6: Hi, Travis.
1: Get closer to your computer, sir. You sound like you're in a deep hall somewhere.
6: Okay, can you hear me now?
1: That's better.
6: Okay. Art and Travis, it's great to talk to you both. It's Scott in Vancouver. I'm listening to you on TuneIn Radio.
1: Yes,
6: and,
1: sir.
6: This is one of the most fantastic stories, obviously, that I've ever heard. You know, I've heard Travis speak over the years, and a few people have touched on it. Has time woken any memories up that might have been buried? Has anything come forward that might have been hidden before? Was there a message? I mean, you hear about these kids in South Africa that were it was imparted to them that we have to save the planet. Was there any direct message to you? Mm-hmm. So a few questions kind of combined there, and I'll listen off the air.
1: All right. Travis?
0: Well, back about the time I was doing so many interviews for the movie, I started having these memories, little dreams or whatever, glimmers coming through involving the human-looking type of people. And I went to Tracy Torme, the screenwriter on the film, and I asked him, do you think that there could be some memories returning? And he said, no. He said, it's probably just, you know, because you're doing all these interviews, that it's probably just dreams. And so I asked him the same question here recently, and he says, oh, yeah, there was probably memories leaking back through. So he profoundly changed his opinion. But none of those memories, really constitute any useful information. They were just glimmers of things. It was definitely had a much more positive feeling than the earlier nightmares that I had.
1: You're a very lucky guy because there was so much corroboration, lie detector tests. I mean, so many people, witnesses, the whole schmear. You had it all. There are other abductees who tell stories, but without that kind of corroboration. Do you have any feelings about the whole abduction phenomenon, people who tell these stories?
0: I think there's a whole mix of things going on. A variety of things, all of the above, actually. You know, some of it is extremely vivid memory. Some of it is delusion. Some of it is misidentified ordinary things. But I believe there's a core reality here of other events and sightings and things that have happened. And just because someone is unable to document it doesn't mean it's not true. But, you know, in terms of trying to get the public to become aware that there is a core reality here, that's the reason I stick to documentation. It's not like that's what you have to have, but that's for it to be true, but that's what you need to have in order to bring people along and make them realize we're not alone and this is real.
1: You're right. You dropped a sort of a hint earlier that there have been changes in you that you don't really want to describe, and I jumped and said because of the woo-woo factor. I'm dying to know what they are. But
0: all right, I'll give you what I can document.
1: Really?
0: I didn't want to say anything about the health effects because I couldn't document it, but I went into my employers and got the documentation that I never called in sick one time in the last 39 years.
1: Wow.
0: And so that's unusual. That's unusual.
1: It's extremely unusual. Are you kidding? 39 years?
0: Yeah.
1: You never called in sick once?
0: No.
1: So if anything, you got a health benefit?
0: Possibly. I mean, it could be a coincidence that I'm healthy. But, I never missed a day of work except for funerals and things, you know.
1: Hazleton, Pennsylvania, your turn with Travis Walton. Hi.
7: Hi, good to both of you. Very interesting. I missed the very beginning of the show. Where did this happen?
0: It happened south of Heber-Obergard, Arizona.
7: Okay.
0: Up on the Mogollon Rim, over 7,000 feet elevation, up in the ponderosa pines of the Sitgreaves National Forest, very near the border to the Apache reservation.
7: And you talked about when they left you out of the craft or whatever it was, you were in some kind of a hangar, is that it?
0: Yeah, apparently, either a hangar or maybe possibly a larger craft.
7: And how did you get out of that?
0: Well, I was rendered unconscious, but when I woke up, I was returned. So, obviously, they transported me to a vehicle after I was unconscious and brought me back. And in a way that really just reinforced my theory that it was with concern for my welfare. I mean, they could have dumped me off on some asteroid or even back in the woods where it happened, where I would have froze to death before I got help. So,
7: but you didn't know the time that was happening, right? You didn't know when you were being transported. You didn't, you have no consciousness of that at all, right?
0: Right. Yeah.
7: Wow.
0: They kept me out.
7: Wow.
0: Well, blocked some memories. I do think with these little glimmers that have been coming through, that there, at least part of that time I wasn't in a coma or under anesthesia, that part of the time there was some kind of interaction, especially with these human-looking beings.
1: Okay, the documentary name again?
0: Is Travis. I didn't name it. That's not my ego playing there. They named it Travis.
1: You deserve a documentary name. No problem. We'll tell everybody how to get it. Stay right there. We're up against break. It'll be a quick one, and we'll be right back. Travis Walton is my guest. His story is always the same. A few new things, but always the same.

0: take a walk on the wild side of midnight. From the Kingdom of Nye, this is Midnight in the Desert with Art Bell. Please call the show at 1-952-225-5278. That's 1-952-CALL-ART.
1: Well, all right. Travis Walton is my guest. Very unusual to get the opportunity to interview Travis. He's got a new documentary coming out called Travis. And again, I guess you can go to his website and order it. How much, Travis?
2: I don't know.
1: You don't know?
2: I think it's 25. I think it's 25.
1: All right. And you also have a conference coming up called Sky Fire Summit, right?
2: Yes, November 5th, 6th, and 7th in Heber Orgard, the town nearest where it happened. And we are going to have a visit to the site on the anniversary.
1: Oh, no kidding.
2: And a really neat skywatch with some special equipment.
1: How is it dealing with celebrity? Somebody mentioned that earlier. And this, of course, is going to be with you all your life. How have you dealt with it since the incident? Are you patient with people, or is it really rough? Are you eating dinner a lot of times? Somebody comes up and wants an autograph, or what have you?
2: Yeah, you just washed your hands, and they want to shake your hand. I'm eating.
1: Always,
2: no,
1: yes.
2: No, actually, I have total patience for that. I totally understand. You know, one thing that, Dr. Harder, right after it happened, put me on the phone with Betty Hill, and I got some advice from her about that, about not letting it change you.
1: Mm-hmm.
2: And I really took that to heart. I've worked very hard at not letting it affect me one way or the other. I'm not going to accept the idea that I'm a crazy kook or a liar. And by the same token, I can't accept the idea that I'm some kind of a great person. What happened was an extraordinary event. That doesn't necessarily make me an extraordinary person, see?
1: I do, and I do understand what it's like to deal with celebrity, and you have to be patient with people because at times they do jump in at the oddest moments.
2: It's fortunate I live in a very out-of-the-way place, and, I'm a little bit harder to reach. But when I go out, I try to be gracious with people, understand their interest, and do my best, because that's my mission, is to educate people. And
1: well, on their behalf, thank you for that. On Skype, Jacob, you are on the air. Hi.
3: Good evening.
1: Good evening.
3: I have a question for Travis.
1: Yes.
3: If you were to encounter a UFO again, how do you think you would react? Do you think you'd feel the same kind of fear, or do you think you might perhaps try a more diplomatic approach this time around?
1: Yeah, that's a good question.
2: In other words, would I do what people say? Oh, I would stay calm and ask good questions. Well, the fear that came on was an accidental conspiracy of circumstances that made it seem far more threatening, which it actually wasn't. And I think I would handle it better, but I don't know that I would voluntarily be so foolish as to get myself injured again. However, it would be great to have some questions answered. But the big question is, would I tell anybody? And I have to say, probably not.
1: When thinking now of this entire incident, are there things, not that I need to know them, that you have not made public?
2: Yeah, but, like I say, I just try to stick to what I can document and leave it at that, because it's important to, show people that there's a reality here, and I don't want to put anything out there that can be questioned, even though it's as real as any of it. If I can't prove it, I'm not going to talk about it.
1: I so understand that.
2: No,
1: hello there. Wherever you are, you're on the air. Turn your device off or down, please.
4: How you doing, Art? It's Grizz on TuneIn Chat. I want to say hi to everybody on TuneIn.
1: Yes, sir.
4: And my question is, what did the alien smell like? What was this ship? Oh. What did it smell like? No one ever describes that.
1: Right, you're absolutely right.
2: Actually,
1: it's a good question.
2: Go ahead.
1: Yeah, go ahead.
2: A lot of people do have a description of the smell, and that's actually a pretty common question that people wonder about that. But I don't recall the sense of smell. And normally when you have an intense emotional experience, that the smell is very intimately linked with memory. But in my case, other than feeling very stale and humid, it may be that the atmosphere in there was so strange, it wasn't appropriate for a human, obviously, because the human-looking guy that came in was wearing a helmet, and unless that was for some other reason.
1: You said stale and humid. So, obviously, it's not like you felt air. Obviously, you were breathing air, but you didn't feel air moving at all. It was just sort of a very dank environment.
2: Yeah, very humid, and I was breathing hard all the time, and I just felt like I could not get enough air. So I think that either the blast of energy damaged my lungs, or maybe even the neurological part of my brain responsible for breathing, or that atmosphere in there was just not right for humans, and maybe some of both.
1: Yeah, maybe they got as close as they could get. Chris, hello on Skype. You're on the air.
5: Hi, how you doing?
1: Very well.
5: Good. I was calling up. Thank you for having me on. It's an honor to be on. Don, you described, you know, that on the movie Fire in the Sky, that the craft wasn't what it looked like, you said. But I had my own encounter. I won't get into that. But the one we did, we had an encounter with the craft had a huge glass dome on top of it. Did you happen to notice if there was a huge glass dome on top of the craft that you've seen? You know,
2: yeah,
5: you see so many.
2: Dome, there was a dome on top. There was a dome on top, but I did not look out from it from the inside. I never got to that part of the craft, but it did have a dome on top.
5: Yeah. Okay. Yeah. Okay. Well, that was just was wondering. I had my own experience and. It's fascinating. It's very fascinating. And you said that most of your memories were hit through when you got back through hypnosis.
2: Well, no, actually, you know, it didn't add to the memories. It just allowed me to finally say them without breaking down.
1: What's it like being hypnotized? Is it pretty weird? I mean, are you conscious during it and aware of your surroundings and is it just that other memories come flooding back, or what was it like?
2: I didn't really remember when I came out of the trance. My brother was present, and he told me about certain things that I didn't remember.
1: Interesting.
2: I understand some people do remember, but I didn't.
1: Gotcha. Flagstaff, Arizona, your turn. Hello.
6: Hi, thanks.
1: Sure. Go ahead.
6: Hi, my name's Zach. I'm from Arizona. Hi, Travis, up north, and Flagstaff. And my question for you is that I feel like earlier in what happened to you, a lot of what you were saying was like there was an attack on you by extraterrestrial life. So my question now is that just hearing you earlier in the show, you feel like there's more of an altruistic aspect to extraterrestrial life now, like they weren't trying to hurt you?
2: Well, yeah. You see, I didn't. I interpreted it as an attack. You know, that possibly this blast of energy was even a beam that was fired, even mistakenly, as a defensive move. But now I'm thinking that it was just some kind of a side effect of the propulsion unit that just jumped to the Earth through me. Our famous UFO skeptic even wrote a paper saying that pilots who think they see they're being circled by UFOs are actually seeing the result of the huge charges up to 500,000 volts that actually have been documented to build up in the surface of our aircraft just passing at high speed through the air. So, you know, maybe some kind of an effect like that of this saucer traveling through the air at very high speed, or maybe some side effect of the propulsion unit, or maybe they were in the process of some agricultural experiment there with the trees and some residual energy from that. I don't know. I just don't think it was a deliberate weapon. I think that because I unexpectedly closed the distance and got myself hurt, that it made it necessary for them to take me aboard to correct the mistake that I made. So I'm not saying that they were that it was a hostile act at all, as I mistakenly may have thought at first.
1: All right. Caller?
6: All right. Thanks.
1: Right. Thank you very much. Okay, so here's a question from somebody named Big C through the wormhole. Great show. Question to Travis. Was he a skeptic of the existence of ETs, UFOs, that sort of thing, before this happened to you? I mean, did you have any attitude at all about this?
2: No,
1: kind of thing?
2: I was not that ignorant. I really, you know, studies have shown that over 60% of the people believe in the reality of this, and to the extent, and the percentage goes up with the educational level. So it's really dumb people who say this can't be, because we've reached the point now where it's a virtual certainty with accepted scientific methods. We have the Hubble telescope and Kepler, and they've actually been able to fill in the blanks on the Drake equation, that the estimation of habitable or life-supporting planets in our galaxy is far greater than they once thought, that virtually every star has about a dozen planets, and that there's always going to be those middle ones, the Goldilocks range, that aren't so close that they're overheated or so far out that they're frozen. And life with the right chemicals is going to be inevitable in those places.
1: You're beginning to sound like a scientist. Of course, you've been looking at this now for a while, haven't you?
2: I've been studying it for 39 years, yeah.
1: All right, let's, I don't know. It says anonymous, so I don't know where we're going. Hello, you're on the air.
7: Yeah, hi, Art.
1: Hello.
7: Calling from Phoenix, Arizona.
1: Yes, sir.
7: And last year, my wife and I were at the Skyfire Summit in the Heber Overdrive area, with hosted by Travis, and he had two Navajo Rangers that were speaking at the event, and these guys were super intense. I mean, we had a conversation, my wife and I, with one of them outside after he spoke, and he had federal, you know, law enforcement training, and this guy would look right through you, you know, a no holds barred kind of guy. And I was curious as to how Travis met them and if they ever teamed up together, you know, with Travis's conviction of his story and these two gentlemen. It would make a powerful combination to, you know, go on a circuit.
1: Okay, Travis?
2: Well, I had the opportunity to speak in Gallup at a film festival there on the Navajo Reservation, and spoke to nearly 1,000 Native Americans in the building, and they had some amazing stories about things that happened way back in the far reaches of the reservation. It's very remote out there, and these entities seem to have quite an attraction to more remote areas. This one story I got was of a guy, his grandmother had woven a blanket depicting an encounter with these beings going way back. So, you know, the oral tradition amongst the tribes, the Zuni, the Navajo, the Hopi, is pretty extensive, that this is not a new phenomenon. And that was the reason that I invited them to my conference, because that's a perspective that I think is very important, and that's the reason I'm having Noe Torres and Ruben Uriarte speak this year on the Cowboys and Aliens topic, that this predates the early days, you know, the even you know, the very, you know, first Europeans to come to this area were experiencing and seeing things even then.
1: All right. Harmony, very quickly, somewhere in the world, you're on the air with Travis. Hello?
8: Hi, Travis. Hi, Art. Can
1: okay.
8: you hear me?
1: You're too loud. Just back away a little bit and tell us where you're calling. Where are you calling from?
9: I'm ringing from New Zealand.
1: New Zealand.
9: From,
1: okay.
9: Yeah, from Nelson, New Zealand. And I had a couple of encounters in the very similar time period as what Travis's were. I looked on the net. I read some of his story. But I'll tell you the second one first, because I think it'll corroborate some of what he's saying. The second one was a visual that we had in 1978. It was some sort of a craft that came across the Pacific Ocean from the distance, about 100 miles, and it covered 100 miles in about 10 seconds, went directly over our heads, flashing strobe lights, red, white, yellow, and blue. It covered that distance in 10 seconds, didn't make a sound, and it was within a half a mile of us when it went over our heads. There's reports in Ludington, Michigan on the 28th of July that year, 1978. A lot of other people saw it as well, including quite a few people from the Coast Guard and the Sheriff's Department. So you can look at the NICAP org website for that.
1: Okay.
9: Anyway, that was a visual. The other one was around the same time in 1975. I was in Los Angeles, and I was being threatened by a biker. And instead of defending myself, I sat down in cross-legged position and closed my eyes, and I got hit by a tractor beam or something, and it was like a billion volts of electricity, knocked me down on the ground and shook me for a minute, almost like I was having a seizure.
1: You sure the biker didn't hit you, right?
9: Then it was over. Okay, it was over. No, the biker, they just stood there with their jaws dropped. They couldn't believe and they walked away. The whole situation just diffused at that point. So
1: well,
9: I've been a believer ever since
1: that
9: we are not alone. We are not alone. And most of the news we hear is BS.
1: Well, you're right about that. All right, I'm sorry. We've got a break here, so everybody hold tight for a moment. Travis Walton is my guest. This is Midnight in the Desert, Raging in the Night from the High Desert.

0: Midnight Matter can be explored on Midnight in the Desert with Art Bell. If using Skype from your computer, please be sure to use a headset mic and call MITD 51. That's MITD 51.
1: That's the way it's done. If you're outside North America, it's MITD 55. MITD 55. And, of course, on Skype, it's free. Travis Walton is here, and here he is once again. Okay, Travis, sort of a short time between breaks on this one. So, Nayan, is that correct?
2: Nayan.
1: Nayan, sorry.
2: Yeah, my name's actually Nathan. It was a made-up video game name.
1: Okay. Where are you?
2: Appreciate you taking my call, by the way, Art. Sure. Me and my brother are big fans.
1: Right.
2: Cause us a lot of sleepless nights in a good way, you know.
1: Oh, thank you. Where are
2: my
1: you?
2: My question was...
1: I can't get that out.
2: Like, do you think the ETs that you saw are kind of like, you know, like like robots or biologically programmed, like if we see an anthill, we see in cameras down there, or, you know what I mean? Do you think they're like a way to communicate, a bridge? Like, if they're like fourth dimensional beings, you know, do you think that's a way they communicate with us?
3: Well, you know, using Occam's razor, I see that no necessity for that. If an advanced civilization could create a being that could stand in for an organic being to resemble in every way a living, breathing thing, it would be undetectable. So there would have been no way that I could have seen such a creation. But I also don't see the necessity of it. I think with their kind of technology, it's not that big of a leap to come here. It's just that they're being very circumspect respect for our level of development.
2: What did the ship look like?
1: All right, we'll get to that. Where are you calling from? I want to get to that.
2: Oklahoma.
1: All right. So, yes, as best you can, describe, I guess, the shape. You've sort of already done that, but for him, if you would.
3: Well, a metallic disc with a dome on top, glowing areas with non-glowing areas that are more like some kind of a more rigid part of the structure. Don't know the nature of why some of it was glowing. It didn't feel hot. I was close enough that I think that if it was glowing because of a high temperature, that I would have been able to feel the heat, and I didn't feel heat.
1: Would you roughly describe it as a flying saucer?
3: Yes, like two pie pans put lip to lip, kind of angular. But the craft that I was returned from was more rounded, but again, still a disc shape. I'm thinking that something to do with the propulsion requires a generally circular dimension.
1: A lot of people are sending in questions on the computer asking if you have had any experience or contact since.
3: That's a very common question, and I always tell them, if I did, I wouldn't tell anybody, because I stick to what I can document. I did talk about that giant black triangle, because I had two witnesses with me, and then went online and found that there was a dozen more.
1: Mm-hmm. I think you're doing a wise thing, because if you had another experience and laid that out for everybody, you're absolutely right. It would detract from your credibility, no matter how true it might be.
3: Exactly.
1: So, very, very interesting.
3: But that's the nature of the beast.
1: It is indeed. Glad you know that. Wilmington, North Carolina. Hello.
4: Hi, Art. This is Gabrielle of Eastern Paranormal. I'll ask my question, and then I'll jump off the air to listen. I just wanted to know Travis's thoughts on God before his abduction versus after his abduction. And that's it. Thank you.
1: Thank you. All right. So did you find God with the aliens?
3: No, I found God prior to that. I believe that if you truly understand infinity in terms of time and distance, both future and past, then God is a certainty.
1: You were...
3: I'll leave it at that.
1: Okay, in Snowflake, you were a church-going person, yes?
3: Not a regular. I was an irregular, and that kind of put me on the edge of this devout community. But I see nothing about the presence of alien beings in this galaxy, in this universe, as in any way contradicting any religious principle.
1: You do understand, though, that for some people...
3: They see it as a contradiction.
1: Yes.
3: Yeah, I've encountered that in ways that harmed relationships. My son was a girlfriend was advised to get away from him.
1: Wow.
3: By the local Catholic priest brought in a guy that, you know, said his dad is consorting with demons. And it wasn't so long after that that the Vatican came out and said, no, there is absolutely nothing evil about believing that there are beings out there on other planets. And
1: right.
3: So people who, you know, say, well, if it's not in the Bible, it doesn't exist, are really pretty small-minded, in my view. They're selling God short. There's nothing in the Bible about Native Americans, and yet they exist.
1: Mm-hmm.
3: There's nothing in the Bible about Antarctica, but it exists. So, you know, the idea that if it's not in the Bible, it's not true is a little bit narrow-minded, in my view.
1: Very quickly, Jonathan on Skype.
5: Oh, hi.
1: Hi.
5: Mr. Bell and Mr. Walton, very nice to meet you both.
1: Thank you.
5: I'm Matthew. This is Jonathan's brother.
1: All right.
5: I have a couple of questions.
1: Real quick.
5: Please explain in very detail what the alien looks like. The grays?
1: Okay.
5: In great detail, like their appendages, feet.
1: Okay.
5: Do they have irises? The color of their irises? Clothing? Things like that.
1: Okay.
3: Yeah, they did have irises. They did not have a black obsidian-like eye. I speculate that might be some sort of a sunglass sort of eye protective covering, similar to sunglasses, because every creature that has oversized eyes on Earth live in a very dark environment. They're either nocturnal, live in a cave, or you know, under the sea at great depths. So huge eyes imply low light. So, you know, the idea that they would cover it with some sort of a dark thing.
1: All right, we're at break. So think about it during the break, and we'll talk more about what they look like when we come back.

For Dark Matter News, I'm Leo Ashcraft. Is our universe a fake? An elaborate computer simulation? Philosopher Nick Bostrom, director of the Future of Humanity Institute of Oxford University, describes a fake universe as a richly detailed software simulation of people, including their historical predecessors. He says this fake universe was created by a very technologically advanced civilization. David Wren, sci-fi writer and space scientist, relates the Chinese parable of an emperor dreaming that he was a butterfly, dreaming that he was an emperor. In contemporary versions, Wren said it may be the year 2050, and people are living in a computer simulation of what life was like in the early 21st century. Or it may be billions of years from now, and people are in the simulation of what primitive plants and people were once like. David said he began bemused. The notion that humanity might be living in an artificial reality, a simulated universe, seemed sophomoric, at best science fiction. But speaking with scientists and philosophers on Closer to the Truth, he says he realizes that the notion that everything humans see and know is a gigantic computer game of sorts, the creation of super smart hackers existing somewhere else, is not a joke. Exploring a whole world simulation, he says he discovered, is a deep probe of reality. Check out the video from Closer to the Truth at darkmatternews.com and also artbell.com. Remember yesterday when NASA's Mars Curiosity rover took a photo that really looked like an alien crab monster on the surface of the red planet? Well, now they've gone one better. A new closer photo appears to show a ghost woman on Mars. It really does kind of look like a ghost woman. Take a look at the photos on artbell.com and let us know what you see. The HART Project in Alaska, the subject of many conspiracy theories, is being blamed by some in Moscow for the failure of the wheat crop and the smoke that has been choking the city in recent weeks. The Russian government said it will suspend wheat exports until December because of the severe drought that has hit much of the country. Moscow's tabloid press has even speculated that the United States orchestrated the heat wave in order to favor its own grain exporters by blasting Russia with harmful rays from a research station in Alaska known as HARP. But the paranoia goes beyond the comments of some newspaper editors. Andrei Ereshev, the deputy director of the Strategic Culture Foundation, said the real purpose of the high-frequency active oral research project in Alaska is to build a weapon in order to destabilize environmental and agricultural systems in local countries. At the moment, climate weapons may be reaching their target capacity and may be used to provoke droughts, erase crops, and induce various anomalous phenomena in certain countries. These harsh words were published in an article written by Andre. The article has been carried by publications throughout Russia, including International Affairs. As far as weather control goes, HARP states on its website that its transmitter and array of 180 antennas has no impact on that part of the atmosphere. They say transmitted energy in the frequency ranges that will be used by HARP is not absorbed in either the ionosphere or the stratosphere, the two levels of the atmosphere that produce the Earth's weather. But Russia isn't alone placing blame on the United States HARP project. Iran has also recently blamed the U.S. HARP project for the recent heat wave permeating the country this summer. Othana Zuck, an Air Force spokesman, said HARP is scheduled to be handed over on August 11th to the University of Alaska. A ceremony for the handover is also scheduled to take place later this month. That agreement allows access for 2 years, which will provide the university and the Air Force time to negotiate an agreement regarding the transfer of the land. They say the facility has been dormant this summer and don't expect to be operational until next spring because of Alaska's harsh winter. Russia and Italy, on the other hand, don't believe a word of that. I'm Leo Ashcraft for Dark Matter News.

0: In that darkest time between dusk and dawn, from the high desert, it's Art Bell's Midnight in the Desert. Now, here's Art.
1: Here I am. Travis Walton is here. Listen to me. I've got an announcement I want to make because I've been struggling and struggling and struggling with this. So I've received a communication from a time traveler. I consider this communication to be legitimate. And I've been trying to figure out what in the world to do. He gave me a code word so I would recognize this person when he calls. What I'm going to do is the following. So I want everybody to cooperate. You can make your own judgments if you wish. But I think this is the real thing. So I am going to have, when I get done with the show, perhaps in an hour or two, I'm going to send this very long email to Keith, and I'm going to have him post it. I'm going to eliminate the code word he gave me so I would recognize him when he calls. Beyond that, I'm going to post it. So those of you over the weekend will have an opportunity at your leisure to read it and make your own decision. I received it yesterday, and I've been really, really, really struggling with how to approach this, and I think this is the right way to do it. So by tomorrow morning, no later than tomorrow morning, and probably tonight, if Keith can do it, he will post this email. It's going to take you a while to read, but I think we have a legitimate source here, just like we've got a legitimate guy on the line right now, Travis Walton. Travis, again, your documentary, Travis, it's got the newer stuff in it, right?
2: Yes.
1: So if they want to catch up on your real experience, and it is real, whether they like, you know, have you noticed, Travis, that some people react to an experience like yours with anger?
2: Yeah, I've experienced that. And, you know, a sort of a desperate need to just latch on to anything to help them dismiss it for some reason.
1: That's right. That's exactly right. Many of my programs have been met with the same kind of anger, and I guess it's fear-based. I'm not really sure.
2: It is fear-based, and some of the blasts that I get every, you know, year and a half, 2 years from somebody online,
1: right?
2: You know, I say, look, don't be afraid. It's not going to happen to you. And you would not believe how often that turns them around and they're apologetic. And, you know, the extreme reaction is just fear-based.
1: All right. Let's go to Thornhill, Ontario, I think it is. Hello.
3: Oh, it's Michael from Toronto, Canada.
1: Okay. I'm sorry. It says Thornhill.
3: That's right. I'm right on the border, 10-minute walk
1: away. Right. Okay.
3: I have a question for your guest, Travis, and for you, Art, and for your whole audience.
1: Sure.
3: I'm with MUFON Canada. I've had an experience with a UFO, and very similar to what the crew seen as what was described as streaking away. And what I'm asking about is the light. I'm actually very, very interested in the type of light. I don't believe it's normal light. Travis has already answered one of my questions when he said that the light was actually shining through the trees and onto the road. I've had an experience and met other people that say, yes, they've seen a bright light, but it did not affect the area. My question is, sir, to both of you and to your audience, has anybody or does anybody know about such a thing, where a light is there but does not affect the atmosphere around it?
1: Hmm. Well, I think, okay, Travis, for you.
2: Well, you know, it lit up the area with a very strange sort of a ethereal kind of a glow. It was a very soft light, and but it was still visible from back down the road.
1: Right.

0: the normal number of digits and were, looked like four fingers and a thumb, extended towards me. They seemed to lack fingernails and creases at the bend points. Now, there is a possibility that that was actually a surgical glove, but that was the way the hands looked to me, that were extended towards me. If they were in the midst of medical-type procedures, perhaps they were wearing gloves. Now, as far as the eyes are concerned, now that's the reason I say, people that are lumping them together as grays, the ones I saw had a pupil, an iris, and lids, eyelids that blinked. No eyelashes, but definitely a very large iris, a very large pupil. Even in that dim lighting, the pupil was fairly constricted.
1: Almond shape, as we see depicted?
0: No, there wasn't a huge slant to the eye, but, I really do think that a lot of these descriptions are accurate. They just are different beings that just happen to look that way. I think it might be common that either the daytime radiation on the planet they're from is so intense that they're nocturnal, or the atmosphere is so thick that not a whole lot of light reaches during their daylight hours.
1: Right. Your story in totality, to me, sounds like you were the accidental abductee. In other words...
0: That's my favorite theory now.
1: Really?
0: Yeah, Alan and Steve and some of... I think Kenny, they think it was all a plan, like they were laying for us. But I don't know. I did something very unexpected.
1: Yes, indeed. Some might say stupid. I mean, there's a big saucer out there.
0: Say, I felt like this was my own irrational impulse. They say, well, if they can control you, they can make you think it's your idea.
1: Here.
0: And I guess they got a point there, too.
1: Claude, you're on the air with Travis Walton.
2: Well, thank you, Art and Travis. It's a great show tonight.
1: Thank you.
2: I can just tell you one thing, Travis, is that if people who have never seen a UFO themselves are going to be deniers. But as for myself, the UFO I saw, or should I say UFOs, two of them, were no more than 50 and six or 60 feet away from me in my backyard of my house in Gurley, Alabama. So I pretty much believe what you're telling me.
1: Yeah, once you've seen, it changes your life. Simple as that.
0: Yeah.
1: All right.
0: I have a little saying. For those who have seen them, no more evidence is necessary.
1: It's true.
0: For those who have never seen it and don't want to believe, no amount of proof will ever be enough.
1: That's right. That's exactly right. Okay, we've got somebody calling named AA on Skype. AA, hello.
3: Hi, Art.
1: Yes.
3: I got a question for...
1: Travis.
3: For you and Travis. Oh, thank you.
1: Okay.
3: I was wondering if you would have Clyde Lewis on sometime, and Travis, to you. I was wondering if they spoke to you telepathically.
0: I think they were attempting to do so, and it wasn't working because of the brain injury. Now, the brainwave scan, the EEG I underwent, was at a very, very prestigious brain trauma center, the Barrows Neurological Institute. It's world famous. And I was put in under an assumed name, which made the test double blind. The technician did not know the nature of my injury. He was just told to look for injury, and he found it. So that brainwave pattern, that report, those scans are going to be reinterpreted with some new neuroscientists, and hopefully a follow-up to see if there's... any remaining evidence of that pattern.
3: Okay, wonderful. Thank you both.
1: Right. Thank you very much for the call. Let's see. You actually touched one of them, and somebody wants to know, again, through the wormhole, if you can describe what their skin felt like.
0: Well, it was really just the back of my arm. It

0: a kind of a sweeping sort of knocking them away kind of a thing.
1: Mm-hmm.
0: And they were, it wasn't against their skin, it was against the chest.
1: Right.
0: And he or it fell back very easily. It was much lighter and softer than I expected.
1: Okay. Let's see. You're on the air on the phone line. Don't know where you are, but you're on the air.
2: Montreal, Canada.
1: Okay, excellent.
2: Can I ask a quick question? There's been many reports of people who've been abducted who come back in pieces or not at all. That's my first question. Second question, how have your psychic abilities been enhanced by this contact? Afterwards, have they contacted you again psychically?
1: Mm-hmm.
2: I'll listen off the air.
1: Okay, well, I think that we would acknowledge your first statement about people, some of them coming back in pieces or not at all. And I think for the second part of your call, I don't think he's going to answer that, but...
0: You got it.
1: I didn't think you were. On to another call. Hi, you're on the air.
3: Hi, Art?
1: Yes, sir.
3: Okay, yeah. Question for Travis?
1: Right.
3: Can I speak it now?
1: Yes, you can speak it now. He's right here.
3: Yeah. If you could describe what the jumpsuits looked like and if there was any type of identifying patches or anything like that on it. And then secondly, with the human-type person you saw, did that look like any type of a terrestrial type of a spacesuit, or was it something that was just something beyond what we have here on Earth?
1: All right.
0: All right. First, my apologies to the previous caller that, you know, I'm just sticking to what I can document. As far as the suits, it was just a sort of a loose, billowy, soft material, a coverall. I wouldn't call it a spacesuit at all. It was just clothing. They were alike. It was orangish brown under that lighting. That's the way it looked to me. And the human-looking individual, it was, again, much more close-fitting over the, you know, it wasn't like a leotard, but it was closer-fitting. Just a blue, sort of a velour or soft, weaveless sort of a fabric.
1: Hmm.
0: And no, there were no insignia of rank or, you know, origin at all.
1: All right. Several people wanting to confirm, you were taken aboard one craft and returned to Earth or returned to the ground, whatever the case may be, on a second craft, in your opinion.
0: Right. Yeah. Of a different configuration. The more rounded, more polished one is the one that brought me back. And I did see two, possibly three of those in that big hangar-like structure.
1: Wow.
0: Whether it was a larger craft or a building. He was pulling me along pretty rapidly. I was having a lot of trouble just keeping my footing, and he was in quite a bit of hurry, and it might have been for my own benefit that it was kind of a medical emergency.
1: Mm-hmm.
0: Rather than trying to keep me from seeing too much.
1: Got it. All right, we're coming toward the end. Sushi Dog or somebody like that, you're on Skype and on the air.
4: Hi, Art.
1: Yes, hello. Go ahead.
4: Yeah, this is for Travis. I'm curious about food and drink. From what I understand, he was gone for 5 days.
1: That's right.
4: When was the last time he had anything to eat or drink prior to the abduction? And B, has he ever thought about how he was sustained for 5 days?
1: Awfully good questions. Travis?
0: Yeah, good question. I've heard it before, obviously. I've been a lot of years. Since I was only conscious for that brief, you know, hysterical period of time, I obviously wasn't sitting down to a meal. However, medical tests did show that there had to have been some kind of nourishment, according to, you know, their indicators, which is the presence of something they call ketones, which is a sign that you've been breaking down your own body stores
1: right
0: to stay alive. And that was absent, but...
1: And they would have tested you for dehydration, of course.
0: Yeah, and there was considerable dehydration, so they were either underestimating my fluid requirements or had another reason to minimize that as part of my treatment or something. But other than being somewhat dehydrated, and the evidence for that was the 10 or 11 pound weight loss.
1: Wow.
0: Very quickly recovered just by slaking my thirst, which was pretty intense.
1: My goodness.
0: You know, whatever means of sustenance or, for that matter, using the restroom, you know, I don't have any memory of those that other part, whether I was in a coma the entire time or under anesthesia the whole time, I don't know, but probably had at least some conscious period. I don't know if I was fed during that time or not, but... you know, after this many years, without recalling more of those memories, I really doubt it'll ever come back to me.
1: All right. Let's do it quickly. The documentary, simply called Travis, is available on your website. Or where else was it?
0: TravisWalton.com or On Wings. And the Wings with a G-E-S on the end. On Wings Productions.
1: And you've got a conference coming up, a conference called Sky Fire Summit. And it's Sky.
0: Yes, that's the website, skyfiresummit.com.
1: Okay, so they can, I guess, get tickets or join you there. Nothing like seeing somebody really in the flesh. Well, Travis, it's been a long time since we talked. Thank you so much for coming on the program.
0: Great to be with you again. A great show. I love the bumper music. The whole show is great.
1: Thank you, my friend. Good night.
0: Good night.
1: All right. I'm going to do that. I'm going to get this email that I mentioned posted on the at artbell.com. So don't look for it immediately. I'm going to have to get back there and get it to Keith. It's going to take some doing to get it posted. But I want you to digest this over the weekend. It's really something, let me tell you. Really something. Email from a time traveler, and it's a serious one. Good night, everybody. Have a great weekend. I'm Art Bell. To the world, all of you.

0: The high desert and the great American Southwest. I bid you all good evening, good morning, good afternoon, wherever you may be in the world's time zones. I'm Art Bell, and this is Midnight in the Desert. All right, it's going to be a different kind of night tonight, although we have a guest coming on that's going to knock your socks off. I know he does mine. Joseph McGonigal is here tonight, and he really is the nation's premier, and I mean premier, remote viewer. It's going to be a fascinating night, I guarantee you. Rules of the show are simple. No bad language and only one call per show. That's it. Two rules. No bad language, one call per show. People to thank quite a few. Telos for the great sound. It is amazing sound. Joe Talbot at Telos, thank you. Keith Rowland, my webmaster. He'll be up next for a reason that I'll explain in a moment. My producer, Heather Wade, all of you, the Bell Gab people, the Bell Gab inhabitants, people love our Bell and the Midnight in Desert sites. Stream guys, who get it to you, LV.net, who gets it to them, our sales guy, Peter Eberhardt. If you want to advertise, he's your guy, Peter Eberhardt. And boy, do your commercials get heard. But first, tonight, we are going to do something that needs to be done. Well, we've already done something that needs to be done. People screamed at us, oh, get us an RSS feed. I didn't even know what an RSS feed was. I still am a little foggy on the subject. If you own an Apple product, it's really easy. You own an Android product, it's still pretty easy. What it does, it's one application sits on your phone or your iPad or something or another, and my shows just show up on it. And by the way, they're 1 hour each now instead of in three parts. Already converted the ones in there, too. But the whole RSS thing is really hard to explain. So I am bringing my webmaster, my old friend of 5,000 years, Keith Rowland, on the air to tell you what we have done and how to get involved with it. Keith?
1: Hello there. Good evening.
0: Welcome to the program.
1: Here I am. First time for me.
0: It is a first time. Great. All right. So we have this going, right?
1: We do. We rushed it together here over the weekend and have this thing up and running. We hope it's going to last and work and continue, but just beware, we're kind of testing on the fly, which is what we do around here.
0: I feel the same way about myself.
1: Yeah, let's just put it out there and see where it breaks.
0: I mean, that'll keep going.
1: Yep.
0: Go ahead. Tell them what we've got.
1: Okay. Well, the 22nd precursor to what we have is RSS stands for Really Simple Syndication. At least that's what it did when it first started. It's changed. Back in 1999, thereabouts, or a little bit earlier than that, this was a protocol that allowed you to kind of get a list every day of what's new on a website. So you could have a news reader or some kind of a reading program. Boom, get all the headlines and pick what you want to read without having to go through the website all on your own. So essentially content was pushed down to you, to your program. And so every day you could get those listings and so on. And then shortly afterwards, a man named Dave Weiner took on a task that Adam Curry asked for, and everybody should know Adam Curry, maybe, way back from MTV or VH1 days, anyway.
0: Right.
1: He wanted to be able to have his podcast audio file attached to these RSS feeds. So instead of it just being news stories and blog posts, you could actually send down a link to an audio file. So Dave added on what was called MP3 enclosures. And you can attach things to it. 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
2: Okay, what do you do with that link?
1: Well, depending on which particular application or a phone that you have.
2: Let's do one at a time, Keith. Say I'm an Apple guy, which I am, and I want to have this new fangled thing. I go to artbell.com, and then I go where and do what?
1: Well, you're going to get over to the Dark Matter Digital Network Archive Time Traveler area. So okay. Everybody's that wants this already knows kind of how to do that. They're already signed up. They go there every day.
2: All right, they want to do this with Safari, right?
1: Right. On the iOS devices, the Safari browser is the easiest one. So if you're using Chrome, it doesn't quite work this way. So initially, you only have to do this one time to get started, and then it's automatic after that. So, again, it's inside the archived area under the Time Traveler area. This is not free for everybody. It's just another way of getting the files much easier than we had previously working. So you go to your Safari browser, you go to the page, you log in, and you go to the archive page with all the Midnight in the Desert files at. And at the top of that page, there is a link there. And so you will click on that link, and it will then go off to another server that we had to put up together this weekend. So it's going to ask you for your username password again. And this, again, we just have to do this one time. And then once it does that, Safari will then go and launch the podcast player inside your iPhone or iPad, the Apple podcast player, and it will pass along to it the name of that podcast that you want to subscribe to.
2: All right, brief little thing. After you've clicked on the link, put in your password and everything, it may or may not automatically launch your podcast player. So if it doesn't, just go to your podcast player after you put your password in, and it'll be alive.
1: Correct, but it should launch it because it's got to pass that URL. If not, you just right-click that URL, and you can put it in there manually in the podcast player, too. But we're hoping that this will just jump right over there automatically, which would be kind of cool. And then when the podcast player runs and it says, okay, I'm going to go subscribe to Midnight in the Desert RSS feed, it's going to ask you for your username password again.
2: And you're going to be saying bad words by then.
1: Yep. But again, this is only the one time you have to do that.
2: Okay.
1: So then once you entered in, it'll say, do you want to subscribe? Yes. What's your username password? Da-da-da-da-da. Okay. Then give it about, 5-10 seconds, because now it's going off and going to grab a list of all the files that are in the RSS feed.
2: So all the shows that we've done.
1: The shows, right.
2: Yes.
1: It's going to go back to the website. It's going to get a list of the shows. It's going to download it into your iPhone, iPad, and it'll give you a new entry for a new RSS subscription, podcast subscription on the left-hand column, and then it will start listing the individual episodes in the right-hand column. Mm-hmm. And usually by default, the first time you put in a new podcast that you want to listen to, it'll go ahead and download the first episode. So that may happen automatically. Now, if you've used this podcast player on your iPhone, iPad for other things in the past, this is just going to add to the list. It's just going to put it in the list at the top or the bottom of your list. I forget which it is. And it'll just add it to what you already have. And whatever your settings are, the same settings will apply. Because you can do things like, how many episodes do you want to list? How many episodes do you want to automatically download? How often do you want to check for new episodes? A lot of little tweakers you can do. I'll leave that to the user to figure out
2: what their best way. It is incredibly cool. I know it sounds kind of complicated when Keith talks about it, but it's not. And once you've done it, it is so cool. It is so cool. Trust me on this. All right. Now, if you're not an Apple user, that was good for all the Apple people.
1: Yep.
2: Next comes Android.
1: Yes, Android, since Android has a variety of browsers, has a variety of podcast players, they don't really have a default one. So if you're browsing around in Chrome and you find a link and you click it, it's just not going to automatically go to some Android podcast player. You get to pick which one you would like. We have one that we've tested that we think is the best one to start with. You might like something better later.
2: So you're about to get the name of an app to use with Android. Listen carefully. It is
1: called Beyond Pod.
2: Beyond Pod. So if they go to their toy store or whatever they call it,
1: the Play Store,
2: Androidville,
1: yep,
2: they'll be able to find that easily, and it's free, right?
1: Yes. So there's only some podcast players allow you to put in username passwords, and some don't. Remember, podcasts used to be free for years and years. It's only been in the last few years that we started getting these paid podcasts that take mm-hmm. usernames and passwords. So there's tons of podcast apps out there that won't work because they're just not equipped to deal with username passwords. So you got to get one that does that. This is one of the ones that does that.
2: And again, the name?
1: Beyond Pod.
2: Beyond Pod. Okay, great. Now, once you get it,
1: I'll have a little help page up later on the website to have all these links and stuff.
2: Nevertheless, once you get that, what do you do?
1: Well, you're going to download that app and install it, mm-hmm. and then you're going to go to whatever browser you were using to surf our web currently. Again, logging in, go to the archive page where you list all of our shows. You got that link at the top again, same one, RSS feed link for podcast players.
2: Right.
1: And this time, instead of clicking on it, you're going to want to copy that link to go back to the podcast app and put it in there. So I think you touch and hold the link, and then you'll get an option to copy the link. And then you can then switch over to the Beyond Pod application and then go into adding a new subscription, adding a new podcast. Then it will ask you, well, what's the URL? You're going to paste this link into it. And then it should take off like everything else. It'll go and access it. It'll ask you for a username and password, should download it, give you the list of files, and you're off and running.
2: I've never been to copy and paste school.
1: I know. On a phone, it's trickier than on a computer. Yeah. There's no right click. You notice
2: right.
1: that?
2: Right. So you hold your finger down.
1: I know.
2: Okay. So. All right, so that gets it going then on Android. Anything else?
1: Even on a regular computer, iTunes supports this. You can just go into your iTunes, and one of the menu options is subscribe to podcast, and you mm-hmm. click on that, and you just paste in that same URL, and it'll join and ask you for the password, and off and running on your Mac, or even, I think, iTunes on Windows.
2: All right, so. Well, we had hundreds of people begging for this, so... Here it is, and we have somebody we should thank publicly, I think, on the air, and that is Keith?
1: Mr. Sam Bosell.
2: Sam Bosell from Bell Gap.
1: Yep, he started this as his own little personal project, and we got wind of it, and we hooked up and decided to make it official. And so we got him to move his stuff over to our servers, and we spent the weekend working out all the little details so that we could launch this thing today.
2: Working your butts off, really.
1: I'm sorry?
2: Working your butts off, really.
1: Well, it was a long day, that's for sure.
2: All right, so that's how you do it for Apple. That's how you do it for Android. And once you've done it, let me tell you, folks, you'll be happy as a clam. Keith, it was wonderful having you on the air. We almost never hear you on the air, so it's great having you.
1: I'll go crawl back behind the desk now.
2: Well, thank you for being my webmaster all these years.
1: Yes, it's turned out to be over 20. So... You keep asking, but I think somewhere in the 94,
2: I really didn't
1: 95.
2: Want an. I didn't want an answer, Keith.
1: But oh, okay, sorry.
2: Over 20. All right, all right. You got it. Thank you, buddy.
1: All right. See you later.
2: That's it, folks. That's how you do it. Joe McMonagle is coming up next. Oh, what a program I've got for you tonight. This is going to be good stuff. Radio Gold. Don't go anywhere.

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1: All right, what a treat you're in for. Joe McMonagle is currently a full-time research associate and partner with the Laboratories for Fundamental Research, Cognitive Sciences Laboratory, Palo Alto, California, where he has provided consulting support to research and development in remote viewing for 21 years. As a consultant to both SRI International and Science Applications International Corporation, Inc., 84 to 95, he's participated in protocol design, statistical information collection, R&D evaluations, as well as hundreds of remote viewing trials in support of experimental research and active intelligence operations for what is now known as Project Stargate. He is well-versed with developmental theory, methods of application, current training technologies for remote viewing as currently applied under strict lab controls. He is also a full member of the Parapsychological Association with a career spanning 38 years. He has provided professional support to, get this, the Secret Service, CIA, NSA, DEA, FBI, Defense Intelligence Agency, United States Customs, National Security Council, most major command within the Department of Defense. 20 of those years have been within paranormal operations as viewer number, get this, 001 and 372. Joe McMonagle, welcome to the program.
2: Hi, Art. How are you this evening?
1: Oh, I'm really well, thank you, and really happy to be talking to you because this is truly fascinating stuff. Now, there are many remote viewers in the land, and for years I did interview one who predicted extremely catastrophic things and that have not yet, thankfully, occurred. And he also promised that he was going to find gold. This is what really irritates me. Find gold and bring it to me. The gold never showed. The catastrophes never happened. I know you're in a completely different category, Joe, so I just wanted to say that.
2: Well, I appreciate that, Art. Thank you.
1: I want to start by knowing, because this really does interest me, how long have you been a remote viewer? And when I ask who you work for, you're going to rattle off all those three-letter agencies, but go right ahead.
2: Okay. I've been doing remote viewing now for a little over 37 years, not
1: wow.
2: quite 38 years.
1: Mm-hmm.
2: And I won't re-mention those same acronyms. I'll save the people listening. But some of the things you left out was the Secret Service.
1: Oh.
2: Of course, you did cover the labs. And I've also done remote viewing for major television networks in seven different countries and dozens of sheriffs, state and city police forces, private detective agencies, a multitude of major corporations, and of course, hundreds of private citizens.
1: I can't resist. You say you worked with the NSA.
2: Right.
1: And the Secret Service. Now, I have had some dealings with the Secret Service, because every time somebody predicts that a president will get assassinated, two Secret Service guys come to see me. And I've noted that these guys absolutely have no sense of humor whatsoever. Way with the NSA, you know, other agencies?
2: Well, maybe. It depends on what the subject matter is. In terms of the Secret Service, their primary job, their only job, is, of course, protecting the President of the United States. So they take even the most ridiculous threat very, very seriously. And that's why they come and see you, and that's why they will continue to come and see you probably whenever somebody makes that kind of a statement or something on the air.
1: I don't let that be said anymore, Joe, for that exact reason. I mean, they come and they sit on the couch, and I say, you know, it's a little old lady in Missouri. She didn't mean it, really. We don't even know who she is. And, you know, then I'll say something funny. They don't even crack a smile.
2: No, because it's not... It seriously is. It's not a funny issue with them.
1: Right.
2: They get hundreds, literally hundreds of threats, I'm sure, on an annual basis, and they have to check every single one of them out, because if they don't check one of them out and it turns out to be real, then it's a serious situation.
1: Trust me, they're so serious, Joe, that I feel like throwing my hands up and saying, "Hands up, don't shoot."
2: Yeah. But it's almost as serious with the FBI. The FBI also takes their responsibilities very serious, because they of course are required to protect us against terrorism within the United States, and of course we're not going to be subject to most of the stuff going on outside the United States, which
1: right.
2: is the CIA. So the FBI takes it very seriously as well. NSA does as well, and I would add that it's sort of a crapshoot when you start thinking about, are you for or again what the NSA does. The NSA really is attempting to protect the American citizens, but there's a lot of things that they do where they can see the justification for it. No one else can. So.
1: How do you feel about that?
2: Squirrely.
1: Yeah, how do you feel about that? Personally?
2: Well, I personally don't have anything to hide in my phone conversations, and I've always assumed that my phones are public property, that people can tap my phones anytime they want, and that sort of thing.
1: And probably
2: I'm a ham operator as well. So.
1: Oh, you are.
2: Yeah. So talking over the air is you just assume that. There are a lot of people listening to what you're saying. It's the same thing with a phone. I'm not going to, if I'm going to do something that's very private, I'm certainly not going to use a phone for it. That sort of thing. So
1: you worked with just about every humorless agency there is. I'm wondering, how did they find you, Joe? How did they come? I'm sure in every case they came to you, right?
2: Yeah. What happened is when they first decided they were going to pursue this idea of remote viewing, it initially was supposed to be a study project that was going to last approximately 3 years, and they were going to find and recruit counterintelligence people and that sort of thing, and teach us to be remote viewers if they couldn't find somebody that could remote view. And then the way they did that was kind of strange, because they knew if they brought us into a room and said, "Everybody who thinks they're psychic, raise your hand," we'd all just stand there and stare at each other. So they were able, though. They went through the records, and they found people who basically were exceptional in the jobs that they really shouldn't have been exceptional in, and decided that they were either extremely lucky in most cases, or were probably psychic to some degree. And once they identified those people, I being one of them, they brought us in and asked for volunteers to be tested.
1: Do you know how they actually got onto you? I mean, was there a website that said Psychic McMonagle or something? How did they get to you?
2: They actually... talked to my bosses, and most of my bosses said, "Yeah, he's a little strange. He seems to know the answer when a lot of people don't." So,
1: right.
2: So what they did is they called me in, and they laid a lot of psychic stuff on a table in front of me and asked me if I thought any of that stuff was real. And I told them that I needed to review it before I could make an astute comment on it. And so they gave me a couple hours to look over a lot of the material, at the end of which I said that I felt that a lot of it was bogus, but some of it seemed to be serious enough that it could pose a threat. And if it could pose a threat, then it needed to be investigated. And they thought that that was a straightforward answer, so I got recruited.
1: Huh. Can you talk about the kind of stuff that they were asking you to evaluate?
2: Yeah, it's a mix of things. A lot of it was classified material that had been collected during the Cold War from the Soviet Union and China and other places. Much of it was classified, and mixed in with that were all kinds of newspaper articles, magazine articles, things that were not classified. Much of that was pretty much garbage. So they had a true mixture from the bottom of the pile to the top, and I would say maybe 15% of it was truly research, and the rest was just bogus storytelling or mythology. After saying all the right answers, I had an interview with Dr. Hal Putoff and Russell Targ
3: from
2: Stanford Research Institute. And as a result of that interview, they requested that the Army send me out to be tested. And so I went out and did a series of six remote viewings. And my remote viewings turned out to be, I had a p-value of 0.003, which was the best that they had seen.
1: Wow.
2: I had four near-perfect responses and two second-place responses. So before I got back to the unit, I was volunteered by the general. So that's how I got in the unit.
1: Okay. Give me an idea of something that you remote viewed, just so I get an idea of what in that test is what I'm talking about.
2: Yeah. The six remote, I had never heard of remote viewing before.
1: Right.
2: And so what they did is my first remote viewing was the Stanford Art Museum at the university. And I didn't know that, of course, but they took me into a windowless room and we sat for an hour while someone I had never met had randomly pulled a envelope from a safe and went out and drove around for half an hour and then opened the envelope, and it told them to go to the art museum.
1: Okay, John, I am so sorry to do this. Hold that thought. We're at this longer break I told you about. So the Beast News, we'll come back and pick up right at this point. Joe McMonagle is my guest. It's going to be a hell of a night. Stay right there.

0: Now, midnight sweeps across America. You've found an oasis for the mind. To call Midnight in the Desert, please dial 1-952-CALL-ART. That's 1-952-225-5278.
1: All right, we are honored to have with us tonight Joe McMonagle. He is regarded, really, as the best remote viewer in the United States, maybe the world. So this is serious stuff. Now, we were right in the middle of talking about a very early test, Joe, in which they had you, I think you said, in a museum.
2: Right.
1: And then there was a guy who had an envelope that had something something in it.
2: He would pull this envelope out of the safe. He'd choose it using a random number generator. He'd drive around in traffic for half an hour and then open the envelope, and it would tell him where to go, what his randomly chosen target site was. In the meanwhile, they would take me up to a windowless room on the third floor of the physics building.
1: Yes.
2: At SRI, and I was up there with Russell Targ on this first target, and we got settled. And at a specific time, he pulled a picture of the person out of a folder and asked me if I'd ever met him before, and I said no. It was somebody I'd never seen before. And he asked me to describe where he was. I said, how do I do that? And he said, well, just tell me where he is. And so I just let my imagination run crazy and basically drew the front of the building and described it as a place of art and whatnot.
1: Okay, so hit. Obviously, you just described the impossible virtually.
2: Right, and I was as surprised as everybody else when we drove over there to see what my target was.
1: So it isn't like picking one out of four, you know, I'll take three, and maybe being lucky. This is describing in detail where somebody in a secret envelope has gone, a target.
2: Right. And they had approximately 50 to 75 locations in the San Francisco Bay Area, all within an hour's drive of the radio physics lab at SRI.
1: So that was one test, Joe. That was one test, right?
2: Right.
1: And you're saying you passed six?
2: Six of those, yeah.
1: Wow.
2: Over a week's period. And described four of them about as accurately as you could. Certainly well enough that they could select them randomly out of the pile of target possibilities and say that's exactly where they went using just my remote viewing.
1: That's incredible. No wonder they grabbed you.
2: Well, it surprised me as much as it does anyone else, and I have to admit that when I got back, we began a year of training, and I had 24 straight failures.
1: All right. Now, to be clear, was this already the CIA's Stargate program? Is that what you were in at that point?
2: No.
1: Okay.
2: To be clear, it was a 3-year test and analysis of the use of psychics to collect intelligence, because we knew that the Soviet Union and the Chinese were using psychics, so we had no idea how good they were, and we certainly couldn't get someone inside their unit. So the way you deal with that is you train people to do somewhat similar work and you target yourself, and then you have the results independently analyzed.
1: At that point, Joe, who was sponsoring it if not the CIA?
2: The U.S. Army.
1: The U.S. Army, okay.
2: Yeah, the U.S. Army intelligence was sponsoring it under INSCOM.
1: Okay. So where from there? I mean, you worked for the Army for a while, I guess, after the...
2: Well, we never got past the third month of training in our 3-year project. And we had the Iran-Tehran problem.
1: Oh, yes.
2: Where they took over the embassy. And the problem they had is that the embassy was taken over on a Sunday, so they had no idea who was a hostage and who wasn't. And unless you can identify the hostages, they can disappear somebody, and you wouldn't be able to know if they had or they hadn't. And so They had no way of identifying the hostages other than to come to us and try us out. And it turned out that we did a better than respectable job of identifying the hostages. So our project went straight from a three-month introduction to a full-blown collection project.
1: So you were trying to identify, when you say identify the hostages, do you mean not individually, but where they were, or what?
2: No, individually.
1: Oh, my.
2: A couple of us were taken into a room, and they had approximately 500 photos on a table. And they asked us to go through the photos and tell them who was absolutely a hostage and who wasn't. And we were able to identify the hostages that way.
1: So you did. Wow. That's extremely impressive. All right. So, but you said something about not continuing on, or
2: yeah, what it was initially, it was a 3-year study project to determine the effectiveness of the Soviet Union and Chinese psychics. And the problem with that is the study project disappeared because we suddenly found ourselves using it operationally, and you can't maintain an operational unit under study unit protocols. So we became a fully operational psychic unit and suddenly got lots of targets dumped on us. They were predominantly problems that had been other agency had worked on for, in some cases, over a year, and had been fully unsuccessful in getting anywhere with them. So the uniqueness of our unit was that while we only had about a 30% success rate, our 30% was on targets that had otherwise been totally undoable. In other words, no other agency had been successful in solving the problems.
1: Right. Now, people need to understand 30% is astronomically high, because we're talking about, for example, remote viewing where, let's say, they want to know where is bomb number so-and-so, nuclear weapon so-and-so, and when he says 30%, he means 30% of the time, they correctly identified where nuclear weapon so-and-so was. People need to understand how incredible it really is.
2: I can even give an example. There was a Russian bomber had disappeared over Central Africa, and no one could find it for over a year, and it was carrying nukes and other things. And you can imagine everybody was looking for it, every intelligence agency in the world and every terrorist organization.
1: Sure.
2: And nobody could find it for over a year, and they brought it to three of the units that had used psychics, and to include us, there were two other units that had played with the remote viewing for a while, and they even took it to them as well. And all three units produced what I would call interlocking circles on a map. And we were able to locate the bomber in a matter of literally days, if not hours.
1: All right. Don't say anything classified. You're getting...
2: No, I'm not.
1: And when you say nuclear weapons and other things, that's even ominous to me.
2: It could sound ominous, I suppose.
1: It's like... That's already as bad as it could be. I guess there could be things worse. Anyway, you actually located that.
2: I didn't personally, but
1: teams.
2: one of our other remote viewers did, and did a very good job at it, I would add. This particular mission was briefed by President Carter, and as a result, we wound up having the name of the project changed.
1: And it became what?
2: It went from Grill Flame to Center Lane.
1: Okay. All right. Somewhere down line, it did become Stargate for the CIA, didn't it?
2: That's correct. Every time managerial authority was altered or changed, they changed the name of the project, because they couldn't have an Army project name on a DIA project. Mm-hmm. And they couldn't have a DIA name on a CIA project, that sort of thing.
1: I was honored to have interviewed in earlier years Robert Monroe, the Monroe Institute. And I guess you went to the Monroe Institute, correct?
2: That's correct, yes. The Army sent me here, in fact, on a couple of occasions. And I ended up working with Bob on long weekends for approximately 14 months in his lab with the idea that he would teach me to control my out-of-body events, which were occurring spontaneously since my near-death experience in 1970. We also expected him to help me reduce some of the problems I was having with my cool-down prior to remote viewing. Because my cool down periods were becoming extensive as a result of so much remote viewing.
1: What do you mean cool down periods?
2: Before I do a remote viewing, I have to clear my head from the previous remote viewing.
1: Right.
2: And that takes some doing. And as a result of being the only viewer left in the project for almost a 2 year period, that cool-down period was becoming more and more extensive because I was having to do so many remote viewings.
1: What is that like? I mean, do you end up with severe headaches? Are you fatigued totally?
2: You can. It's very stressful because you may be jumping from a kidnapped victim straight into a torture victim, straight into a stolen nuclear weapon or something. Mm-hmm. And so it's not like each remote viewing is not that important. They were all critical. And going from one to the next, they expect you to just jump from one to the next. And
1: I see.
2: That period of time in between when you try to empty your mind and prepare for the next remote viewing becomes critical to the success. And I was becoming very stressed out about that.
1: Okay, you said two things that I can't let pass. One, near-death experience, and the other, out-of-body experiences. Both are fascinating things for me. And so, really, I can't just let them roll by. What happened near-death?
2: In 1970, I had a near-death experience, which was actually, to cut to the chase, I was sitting in a restaurant having a before-dinner drink and went into convulsions. I got very, very ill feeling, and I didn't want to be projectile vomiting or something in a restaurant.
1: Oh,
2: so
1: no.
2: I excused myself,
1: sure.
2: And I just made the front door and collapsed on the sidewalk. And what I didn't know is that I had gone into convulsions and swallowed my tongue.
1: Oh, God.
2: And when you swallow your tongue, you can't breathe.
1: Right.
2: So it's only a matter of time until your heart stops.
1: Mm-hmm.
2: And I was in Austria when this occurred. I was in Braunau, Austria, right across the Elbe River from Germany. And my friend came out with my wife, and he tried to revive me and couldn't. So they put me in a car and drove me 38 kilometers to the hospital in Passau, Germany.
1: Right.
2: And had to cross a border checkpoint to do that. And that took some time. So I was delivered DOA to the hospital or the emergency room in Germany and had been DOA probably somewhere between 8 and 15 minutes.
1: Oh, my God. So you should have been really dead.
2: I was very dead, according to the doctor, anyway. I became comatose when they get a heartbeat, and they honestly didn't think I would come out of the coma.
1: And if you did, probably with brain damage.
2: Yeah, and I came out of the coma, and it was less than 24 hours later, and when I came out of the coma, I started telling the German patient in the room with me that I started speaking to him in broken German and English. You know, I said, you can't die, God's a white light, and everything's going to be fine.
1: Wow.
2: And he freaked out, and the doctor came in and sedated me again. So,
1: do you really believe that Joseph, that you cannot die, that is to say, cease to exist totally, that there is something on the other side. No question about it in your mind?
2: There's no question in my mind.
1: Wow.
2: I know it's argumentative for a lot of people. You know, my best friend, he's almost a brother to me, Dr. Edwin May, is a materialist, and he thinks that that's crazy. And we talk about it sometimes, but that's what I believe. And I can't change my mind because the
1: wouldn't want you to. I just want to ask you about it.
2: Yeah.
1: You were gone a long time, so
2: yeah.
1: I am exceptionally curious about your near death. It really should be called death. You were on the other side. What happened?
2: Well, it was a classic near death experience. I mean, I found myself out of body watching everything. And when I followed the car and my body to the emergency room, and when they got there, I watched them cart me in and throw me on the table and cut my clothing off and stick things in my body and whatnot. And I floated up near the ceiling, and I felt heat on the back of my neck, and I thought, oh, I must be up against that, you know, that really bright light they have in the ceilings of emergency rooms.
1: Right.
2: And so I turned around to look at it and found myself falling through a tunnel, and the tunnel walls were made up of people. And
1: wow.
2: I closed my eyes to shut them out and reviewed my whole life, basically in an instant, and popped out of the end of the tunnel and was enveloped in a very intense white light.
1: Was it, when you were in review, was it judgmental?
2: Only judgmental in the sense that I judged myself. There was no one looking over my shoulder. There was no God being there. There was no one there helping. It was just me dealing with the things that
1: you had done, and that's pretty hard. That can be very harsh.
2: That's the hardest. Believe me, that's the hardest kind of judgment.
1: I believe you.
2: And at the end of that, you pop out of the end of the tunnel, and you're enveloped in this completely comforting and loving white light, which at the time I had the need to say that's what God is. Only because I had no basis for ever having experienced it before.
1: I was going to say it's obvious you passed the test, you know.
2: Well, something passed because I decided I was going to stay, and it decided I wasn't. And I was told in my mind that I had to go back, and I said, no, I'm staying right here. I'm perfectly fine right here. And there was sort of a snap.

0: put me in a rest home, in the wing of a rest home they had leased, I guess.
1: Wow.
0: And I spent almost 2 weeks there. They didn't have the MRI machines and all that back in 1970, so I had to undergo a lot of testing to ensure that my brain cells weren't all dead.
1: All right, hold it right there. Boy, if nothing else, this was worth it. That was some death experience to hear about. Just incredible. I'm Art Bell.

0: Coming to you at the speed of light in the darkness, this is Midnight in the Desert with Art Bell. Now, here's Art.
1: From my perspective, the death experience that Joe just described is, at another time, Joe, I would have done a whole show on that. That is so impressive. You were dead, period, and you were dead for many minutes. So what you have to say about that, I think, is interesting, not just to me, but everybody out there.
2: Yeah, I imagine it would be. It was interesting to me.
1: I'm sure it was. And then somehow, after that, I guess you began to have out-of-body experiences.
2: Yeah, I started from that point on. After they, of course, kept me for a number of weeks to determine my stability. Once that was determined, they kept me in the Munich area for a while, but actually another 7 years they kept me overseas. But a lot of things changed for me. I stopped doing a lot of things that I had done before. I became a much milder, gentler person. And
1: was it because of the review?
2: It was partly that, and it was partly the fact that I came to understand that my actions had tremendous effects on not only myself, but on the people that cared about me a great deal that I might not even know I was affecting.
1: Got it.
2: And that also it had great effect on the kinds of reciprocal action that I got to enjoy as a result of my own action. In other words, I viewed myself from that point on as sort of being a farmer that plants seeds all the time that grow fruit, and the fruit, I always get the harvest myself. The problem is if you're unconscious and totally unaware and you're planting seeds, you may be planting them in anger, and that produces a negative or deconstructive fruit that you get to enjoy.
1: And all right. Briefly,
2: so I wanted to change everything.
1: Yeah, I get it. Briefly, with respect to OBEs, again, we could do a whole show on that, and I have done whole shows on it. It is, I am told, possible to leave your body. I've heard the story of the silver cord that attaches you back to your body, and that if anything goes wrong, you come snapping back to your body, and all is well. So it's very safe, they say.
2: Yes.
1: Do you agree with that?
2: I agree with that. I have been out of body as a problem solver. In other words, I've had surgeries that were that ended up being extremely uncomfortable or very painful, and as a result, I've chosen to leave my body during the recovery rather than be in it. And during those periods of time, I've gone about as far out as you can possibly go in terms of stretching that whatever that cord is. And far enough to forget who you are and what you're doing. And in every case, I've suddenly come to a stop and tried to remember what it was that I was remembering. And in doing so, have been

0: gradually pulled back faster and faster until I wound up back in my own body. So I think as long as you're breathing, that you are in fact alive, in reality, it's impossible to become separated from your body.
1: I hope so, Joe. The people that I've talked to about OBEs before, I've always challenged them with this. And that is, as we all know, a lot of people die in their sleep.
0: Mm-hmm. That's correct.
1: Natural causes. And I always wondered how many people doing OBEs could have possibly, you know, kicked off during the OBE or because of.
0: I would suspect that there's probably some small percentage that that's happened with. And it's I can understand where someone would be very confused if that were to happen, not being able to go back to a body. But that confusion, I think, goes away very rapidly because in the processes of actually dying, you're out of body anyway. I mean, your consciousness leaves the body, and it is introduced into whatever that next phase is going to be vis-a-vis the near-death experience, or at least part of the near-death experience. Mm-hmm. So it's sort of an introduction to the light. I don't think the light is God anymore. I've had a second near-death experience and was not allowed to go to the light, but I was allowed to see it. And the problem with that is, in seeing it, I could see it had edges. And unfortunately, my definition of what God is, God cannot have edges. It's an infinite being. So I had to reorganize my thoughts concerning the light in some of the events of my first near-death experience.
1: Maybe you can help me out with something that really has been driving me nuts.
0: Mm-hmm.
1: A friend of mine, John Lear, you know that name, I'm sure.
0: Yes. Mm-hmm.
1: In an interview he did with me, classically, told me, Art, if you die, don't go to the light. It's a trick. That
0: it's
1: is
0: a trick.
1: Driving me nuts. Absolutely driving me nuts.
0: Well, I guess you could call it a trick. Because we call it most people who have an experience, a near-death experience, eventually become enveloped by the light, and in almost all cases report that this is what God is. The problem is it's such an overwhelming experience, we have no definition for it. We have nothing within us that has had anything close to that experience before, so we call it the ultimate thing, the one thing that we've not been able to address, which is God. And I don't think that's what it is. I think what the light is what I call the totality of identity. It's what we are as an energy being when we are no longer physical. And so it's the reason why in the light we feel so comfortable and so at home and so whole and at peace. It's because we are finally in our major construct again. We're all of our experience relies, lies. It's the same place where all knowledge that we've collected over a multitude of lifetimes comes together or coheses. And so we have this huge urge to call it God. But I think in the sense that we're created in the image of the Creator, it's probably representative of what the Supreme Being might be, but only in the sense that we can understand it. In terms of what God might be, I don't think we have the tools for it. I really don't. All these definitions we have for God in our physical world, I think, are just human manifestations of what we would like to see. And of course, we imbue those manifestations with all kinds of rules and laws and things, and we kill each other over it.
1: Yes.
0: It's what I call the designer sorry. God problem.
1: Would it be fair, Joe, to call what you felt during that time as heaven or heavenly. Is that?
0: Yeah, I like to think of it as the totality of being. It's everything that you can wrap up in what we call the human experience from a multitude of lifetimes. It's certainly a very small fragment or image of what the Supreme Being might be.
1: Right.
0: So, in a sense, it is God, in that it gives us a taste or a feeling of what it could be. But what I would call the definition of God, or the understanding of what a God might be, is so beyond my ken. I wouldn't even attempt it. I don't even know what being human's all about yet, and that's what I'm trying to figure out now. What it means to truly be human and express full human compassion and capacity and all those things. I just don't think we're equipped to do that either.
1: Yeah, you mentioned that all of this, the near death, the OBEs, everything changed you as a human being.
0: Absolutely changed me irrefutably. It's as though I was run down by a Mack truck, and I find it laughable that people say, oh well, it's just a chemical thing that went off in your head because you were dying.
1: That's what they say.
0: Yeah, I know. That's because they've not had the experience.
1: Okay. Any indication at all, if what you felt was near heaven, I wonder if there is another. You know, I mean, I'm going a little biblical on you here.
0: Mm-hmm.
1: But if there is this place of joy,
0: mm-hmm.
1: is there something else for others who didn't go through the self-examination with flying colors?
0: I think there probably is, but I don't think it's a permanent. It's a place of permanence. I think it's a place where we actually condemn ourselves.
1: Right.
0: We feel we need to pay, and so we force ourselves to pay. It's kind of like I'm not smart enough yet to live in the big house, so I'm going to go down here and change the exhaust systems on cars for 20 years or something. Work in the pits.
1: Right. Okay.
0: That kind of thing.
1: It's
0: sort of like paying your dues, only paying them late with interest or something.
1: With interest.
0: Like that. It's a self-condemnation more than anything.
1: Okay.
0: That's my sense of it anyway.
1: So there may be this other place, though you didn't see direct evidence of it in your experience.
0: No, I had a sense of it in the feeling of pain that I was getting from others in the tunnel. I had a sense that they were stuck and didn't know how to extricate themselves.
1: Oh.
0: So that, in a sense, might be a form of that. I don't know.
1: I mean, were you seeing people in agony?
0: I was seeing people in certainly in emotional pain wanting help, because they were grabbing at me and asking for help, and I there was nothing I could do to help them. It's such an individual very
1: Joe, not that individual. I've interviewed people with near-death experiences who have described, trust me when I say this, just about what you're saying. Even the people along the way, all of that, it really was about the same, frankly.
0: Yeah, and that in itself is humbling. I mean, you can't come back from that experience and not want to have empathy for others and understanding for others,
1: wow.
0: Especially for those that aren't doing the right thing. It's kind of a funny way of looking at it, but you start looking at your enemies differently, looking at people you don't like differently, and wishing that there was something you could do for them.
1: Mm-hmm. Well, I guess that you're blessed in a way, because you've had this experience that others have not had, and they just go on with their ways until the end, and then they get a really tough review.
0: Or they get a really big surprise, one or the other.
1: Okay, well, we actually came to talk about remote viewing, but you got me way off track because those things are so fascinating. We could do entire shows on them. So let's come back to remote viewing for a moment. And so you were in the Project Stargate CIA thing, right?
0: Right. I was the only viewer that was in it for its entire 20 years, in fact.
1: 20 years is a long time.
0: Yeah.
1: It's a very long time for the CIA to continue a program that ultimately, I seem to recall, they suggested was not productive when they ended.
0: Right. They suggested that. In fact, it was said outright by Robert Gates on the Nightline program where it was outed, which incidentally was the only Nightline program that was actually done ahead of time and edited.
1: Oh.
0: All the rest of the Nightline programs were live, except that one. And much of the comments made in answer to some of Robert Gates' statements were edited out.
1: Redacted.
0: Yes, redacted. The fact of the matter is, you know, he said very specifically that in no case had remote viewing information ever been used as standalone information in the intelligence arena. And in fact, that's kind of lying by omission because, in fact, no intelligence, single source intelligence, has ever used as standalone intelligence. They always have some complementary intelligence or they don't use it. In other words, they have to have two sources or they just flat won't use it, no matter how good it is.
1: Gotcha. All right. Hold tight, quick break, and we'll be right back. Joe McMonagle is my guest. Probably the best remote viewer in the U.S., probably the best remote viewer in the world. This guy is the real McCoy. Now, this is really something. From the high desert, I'm Art Bell, and this is Midnight in the Desert.

0: To initiate a dialogue sequence with Art Bell, please coordinate your phalanges and call 1-952-225-5278. That's 1-952-CALL-ART.
1: Well, all right. Hold your calls, everybody. Phones are going nuts. Just relax. We'll eventually get the calls. My guest is Joseph McMonagle. I think the nation, the world's premier remote viewer. And there's so much to cover here that, just trust me, we'll get to the lines. Don't stress yourself out dialing and dialing and dialing. Joe, welcome back. I want to ask basic questions. For example, how far is there a distance limit to what remote viewers can see?
2: You mean in terms of physical distance?
1: That's right. Yes.
2: No. No, they've not found one, let's put it that way. They did a series of remote viewings in the late 70s, early 80s, where they targeted some viewers at SRI and a number of other places on outer rim planets, because they knew that they would be launching the Explorer series satellites. And they actually got remote viewing back on the makeup of the atmospheres and the geology and that sort of thing. And in fact, Ingo Swann, who was probably the person who came up with the name remote viewing at SRI, he was a fantastic artist, oil painter, and he did a lot of cosmic type paintings, and he painted some of the outer rim planets years before any of the satellites got there to actually photograph them. And he put rings around Uranus and put a twist in one of the rings of Saturn and did a number of things in his paintings that everybody questioned him on, and he said, well, I did it because that's the way it looks.
1: Joe, again, I was honored to interview Ingo Swann.
2: And that's wonderful.
1: At the time, I think he was considered to be the most talented natural psychic remote viewer. Was that true?
2: Yeah. Well, he's always been a great remote viewer. You know, there are some true greats that that existed as a result of the research done at SRI. Pat Price, of course, was the first one. Ingo Swann was doing remote viewing at Amenities in New York long before he came to SRI. Before any of them was a man named René Walcallier, who was a Frenchman, who did remote viewing for 30 years with his daughter. And he presented his work at the Sorbonne in 1946. So, you know, there's a whole string of extraordinarily great remote viewers, psychics, that have demonstrated their ability to do this in basically double blind scenarios that are unquestionably good.
1: Okay. Since you're obviously one of them, the next question I find very interesting, and that is, how far into the future, and we'll get more specific, into the past, are you able to remote view? Is there a limit?
2: There is going into the future, but it's self-limiting. The problem with going into the future, you don't have to go very far into the future before you start dealing with things that exist, but for which concepts don't exist yet.
1: Yes.
2: So trying to explain those or trying to draw them and say what they do is extremely difficult because the concepts aren't real yet. It'd be sort of like describing how to cut steel with a light beam in the year 1890.
1: Asking somebody to remote view in 1890 what an iPhone 6 was going to look like.
2: Exactly. And the problem is that people would look at you like you're crazy.
1: Sure.
2: When you start describing those things. And the converse happens when you look too far into the past. When you look into the past and let's say the target is how is the Great Pyramid built? Everybody wants to know that. And you give a really good description, and not only does no one believe it, but it turns out that it can be 100% correct. But if it goes against what is commonly thought to be true at the time, then you're getting in arguments and fights with people who are Egyptologists or archaeologists or whatever, who have already made their mind up on how things were done or should have been done.
1: Well, I'm willing to risk it, Joe. How were they built?
2: Well, when I did the target, the first thing out of my mouth was they're lowering stones into the water and there's guys walking on the surface of the water. And my monitor looked at me really strangely and he said, wait a minute, you just said there are people walking on the surface of the water.
1: Yes.
2: Did you mean that? And I said, well, it looks that way. When in fact what they've done is it's a very large lake and they've dammed the water and it's making a perfectly flat engineering plane for leveling the stones, because that's the significant problem in building a pyramid, is the lower one-third has to be absolutely square and perfectly balanced, or the entire pyramid slides off to one side. And so what they did is they dammed the lake to do that. And everybody said, no, you're nuts, because it's the desert. And then I did that in 1983, and I had a loading dock, and I had huge reed boats and cranes and all kinds of things. And in 1996, on the front page of the LA Times, over a 2 or 3 week period, they had everything that I had said in my remote viewing in 1983 was printed on the front pages of the LA Times. They had discovered an archaic lake existed adjacent to the pyramid. Then they discovered a loading dock 100 and something kilometers away where they were mining the stone, and large reed boats and larger boats made of wood buried in the sand, and that sort of thing.
1: So you think it's been validated?
2: Well, it's been validated to the extent that I think it needs to be validated. What upsets me, Art, is back in 83 when I was saying these things, somebody that was working on their doctorate in Egyptology could have taken what I said and said, well, if it's true, then the shoreline of the lake had to exist at such and such a level. Mm-hmm. And they could have taken any geologic map and gone out and found villages along that would have established the archaic lake. And, you know, that would have finished their doctorate paper right off.
1: Indeed. All right. Hold it there. I don't know what's happening to the show. It's just going away so fast. And I've got so many questions. Joe McMonagle is my guest. Probably the world's premier remote viewer. And I've just made a tiny dent in where I want to go. Yikes. This is Midnight in the Desert.

0: 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To call the show, dial 1-952-CALL-ART. 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
1: Again, please hold your calls right now. Not yet, folks. Don't waste your time calling. Joe McMonagle, I think the world's premier remote viewer is here, and I want to follow up. He's talked to us about remote viewing the pyramids, and so that brings on another question, and here it is. As you look back in time, Joe, when remote viewing, do you think that the magnitude of the event that you're trying to remote view has an effect on seeing it either more clearly or not?
2: No, I don't. In fact, we know from the research that what generally drives more information above the level of noise, so that it's clearly picked out and seen and described and whatnot, is the entropy level of the target, and the other thing that has a direct effect is the common intent and expectation that everyone has that might be shared in the targeting. For instance, the viewer, the monitor, the person who put the target together, you know, a shared expectation or a shared intention is extremely important.
1: Uh-huh. Are you familiar with all the research being done into consciousness? Because it sounds like it might fit in a little bit here. As an example, in the studies that they have done at a university with these things they call eggs, which are random number generators, and they found that near large events like 9/11 is the best example, probably, there's this giant spike in random number generators worldwide becoming less random. And what you just talked about a little bit sounds like it could relate in some way to the amount of intent, consciousness.
2: It might. I've not seen a good definition of consciousness yet. that seems to be eluding everyone. And I think that that's absolutely needed in order to pursue any kind of, any kind of serious discussion about it. There are so many different variations in the understanding of what consciousness represents that until we have that, you know, everybody's just kind of arguing from their own.
1: I mean, maybe we've got to settle for, you know, like porn, you know, when you see it or something.
2: Yeah,
1: I don't know,
2: that sort of thing. When you see it, you recognize it.
1: Yeah, that's right. That's right. As they work on AI, it's going to be interesting one day when they get the best computer or whatever it is they come up with that actually is aware of itself. I think that's as close as you can come.
2: Now, see, now you're scaring me, Art.
1: Why?
2: AI bothers me because...
1: Yeah, me too, a little bit.
2: we as human beings... are not consciously aware enough to guarantee that there is integrity and morality in our decision making.
1: Ooh, that's right.
2: And to have AI making decisions in our stead when, that just scares me a little bit, because if a machine became aware and conscious and had no balance, integrity and morality involved, then I think it would eliminate us right off the bat. So
1: if it was smart, yeah.
2: It would just automatically eradicate human because we're so flawed, perhaps. I don't know. It AI systems, as long as they're independent, in other words, they're bolted to the floor and independent of any other machines, I think they can be controlled. But if they're ever connected one machine to another and not bolted to the floor, we're in trouble. Because if they become aware, then that's all that's needed for them to grow beyond the boundaries that we might inflict on them.
1: But, Joe, we even connect refrigerators to the Internet now.
2: I just read an article, in fact, today.
1: Yes.
2: Where you can use a washing machine to tap a computer.
1: There you have it.
2: Yeah.
1: So it may be isolated, but it will find a way to get to the Internet and its brothers and sisters out there calculating away.
2: Yeah, that's right.
1: All right, remote viewing. A couple of questions about it. For example, can you remote view what is to come in your own life? Or, as a really big question, can you remote view your TOD, time of death?
2: Initially, I thought you could, but I'm not sure now. I in fact, long before I knew what remote viewing was, I've been psychic since I was probably four, and my twin sister. My twin sister, unfortunately, has now passed. But when I originally went to Southeast Asia, when I got off the plane on the tarmac and my foot hit the tarmac, I saw my life ending in a flash of white light.
1: Wow.
2: And so I told everybody, you know, I'm going to die here in an artillery round blast or something. And, of course, that didn't happen. And everybody stayed away from me for that reason, but it never happened. And then I started having a vision of leaving Vietnam on a bright yellow plane, which didn't make any sense at all.
1: No, but it's a happy vision, though, in those days.
2: Yeah. and it turned out that I wound up leaving Vietnam on one of the first Brain of flights. If you remember, they started chartering Brain of.
1: Yes,
2: Brain of was pastel-colored planes. And the plane I left Vietnam on was bright yellow, and it was called the Freedom Bird. And so that at least came true. Now, I have to tell you that I carried that image of dying in a flash of white light for many years until I had my near-death experience in 1970.
1: And that's probably what it was.
2: And that's when I was enveloped by the white light. As soon as that occurred, I knew that that was the vision I had had.
1: There you go.
2: So we do see things about ourselves, about our lives. It's usually spontaneous. You can't of course target something specifically, because then it's not remote viewing, because you're not blind to the target. But we do get things spontaneously. The problem is we put the best slant or the best understanding of it. It is in the way we analyze it, and that necessarily is wrong, because we don't have enough data usually, but we will jump to conclusions, and in many cases, you know, that
1: they're
2: turn
1: wrong.
2: Out to be erroneous.
1: Sure.
2: Yeah.
1: All right, we're going to step into some deep water here, more ways than one, and that is there's a gigantic fight going on in our country right now, and I guess the world. The scientists are saying we are in the middle of very, very, very serious climate change. There is no question about it. It is settled science. The opposition, mostly political, I guess, is saying nonsense. We couldn't affect the planet if we wanted to. We were not big enough to affect the planet. So have you remote viewed this whole problem of climate change that we're going through? And if so, is it real, and what's coming? What can we expect?
2: I've been collecting lots of remote viewing data on it, and this is where I'll make some statements that are kind of scary. As an example, we know that the water has risen a number of feet already over the last 30 or 35 years. In the next 25 years, we fully expect the water to rise another 2 to 3 feet. If that occurs and we have a high tide in conjunction with a full moon, then all of the nuclear power plants that are shorelined in America will be inundated with seawater.
1: Oh,
2: and we're going to have more than one Fukushima going off. And that's a significant problem.
1: How sure are you of what you're seeing?
2: Well, we already have that problem with rising water. It's occurring in New York. It's occurring in Miami. It's occurring in New Orleans. It's occurring in a number of different seashore cities with the high tides and the full moons.
1: Well, clearly the glaciers are melting. The North Pole is but a fraction of what it was. All of that is...
2: That's correct.
1: Yeah, it's all true.
2: That's exactly right. And it doesn't have to rise much more than 3 feet to pretty much inundate, as I said, all of the nuclear reactors on the coastlines. And in addition to that, it will be inundating the storage facilities where literally thousands of tons of waste material are being stored.
1: Mm.
2: And then on top of that, the desalination plants that are usually adjacent to the nuclear power plants will go down, which means we will no longer be providing, as in Florida, the 500,000 gallons of fresh water a day that's produced by desalinization there. And there's an awful lot of people living in Florida, and they're growing by 1,200 or 1,500 people a day. So, you know, these are problems that it doesn't take a lot to see them coming down the pike. And anybody that stands and says, oh, no, don't worry about these. Hmm. These will go away. Hmm. Is a fool. I mean, it's stupidity.
1: I agree with you because I agree with the science.
2: Climate change.
1: Yeah,
2: it's just happening.
1: I agree with the science, whether it's man-made or it's a natural shift. Who knows? But I mean,
2: Says it's happening.
1: You can look at the map. You can look at the satellite photographs. You can see it with your bare eyes. It's easy to see it's happening, and I guess
2: We're having hailstorms we're having hail in the middle of normal storms.
1: Yes.
2: What I would call normal summer storms.
1: Right.
2: The size of grapefruits. That has never occurred in my history. And so if this is a common occurrence, I'd like somebody to explain to me why that's happening. The same with gusts of wind in exceeding 75 miles per hour in normal summer storms. That is just freaky. And it's creating a huge amount of damage. And we're having flooding everywhere. And it's just not normal. And anybody that stands back and says, oh, no, don't worry about it, it'll go away,
1: mm-hmm.
2: I think is burying their head in the sand.
1: So do I. Not to mention the strength of typhoons, and science has been looking at some of them that hit my wife's home country, the Philippines, and said they're impossibly strong. And the reason is because of the temperature of the ocean.
2: That's right. That's exactly right. And then we have what's happening to the currents in the ocean and the
1: right.
2: sea life and everything. And it's just the accumulation of things, the release of the carbon dioxide in the up in the tundra areas of the north.
1: Mm-hmm.
2: It's just things are way beyond what is the norm. And as much as they'd like to say, oh, well, we've had hot summers before, well, I'm sorry, no. It's not just hot summers. It's a whole lot of things in confluence with that.
1: So do you actually see cities inundated as you look into the future?
2: Absolutely. I think Florida's already in trouble, and it will get only worse. And certainly the coastal areas, in particular the vacation areas along the coastal areas of North Carolina and Virginia, and places where they build lots of multi-million-dollar beach homes. I think in the next 25 years, you can kiss all those homes goodbye. And if we don't change the structure of insurance for those homes, then we will be paying, the taxpayer will be paying into huge amounts of money to replace those homes about every 5 years.
1: Mm-hmm.
2: Which is ridiculous.
1: Until they go broke.
2: Until they go broke, too, yes. So if we wait till the last minute, we're not talking about relocating a couple thousand people. We're talking about relocating millions. And the job impact on that and all the other problems that are akin to that are going to be enormous.
1: Have you had an opportunity to speak to anybody of substance about what we're talking about right now? And I wonder what kind of reactions you've received.
2: In fact, I've talked to some people who are very concerned about it. I talked to into this as a problem, legal people who are trying to get notable people in different areas to address it. And it's difficult to get people together on these issues. I think as individuals, they see the problem and they want to address it. But it's, you know, in the day-to-day fight to make a living, they don't seem to be able to find time to come together on it as an issue.
1: It's almost not addressable. I mean, look at China. They want what we have, and you can't blame them for that. But
2: they're
1: really big. They've got a lot of people there. And when you look at pictures, for example, of the big Chinese cities, the smog is so thick that you can't do photography.
2: Yeah. And I think they understand their own problem, and they're in fact trying to address many of those problems. But they as long as it takes a second place to controlling their population and what their population believes, then they will never be able to get a leg up on it. I don't think it's just beyond their ken. They're more tuned to maintaining the power structure and control of the population than they are anything else. And in a sense, this sort of helps them.
1: All right. Here's one for you, Joe. If you view American cities inundated with water, and there is this sudden shift and everybody gets really scared and we stop doing what we're doing, can you then go back and remote view that same thing and see if we had an effect? In other words, can it be stopped?
2: I don't think it can be stopped. I think we're too far behind the power curve. In other words, if we made all the right moves right now, we're so far behind the power curve that we're going to suffer. We're going to suffer through it anyway.
1: God.
2: In the long run, we would be better off addressing things now, but I think we're so far past the actual starting point for addressing these things that it's going to happen anyway.
1: Can you look further ahead, Joe? Can you see whether it becomes, you know, from our coastal cities being inundated to millions of people around the world dying?
2: The millions of people dying, that doesn't have to happen. That's certainly one of the things we can address. I have faith in the human race and the human species, and I think humanity can pull their way through this, even though it's going to, you know, have the effect of flooding coastal regions and making certain living areas unlivable.
1: Mm-hmm.
2: I don't see any difficulty in dealing with those issues. They won't be pleasant, and they will be difficult for a lot of people. But I can see humanity coming together and dealing with it. It's just that it's a shame that we would have to deal with so many issues at one time. When if we just simply addressed some of the problems early on, we wouldn't have those problems later.
1: Do you believe all this strongly enough that you would, for example, say to your granddaughter or grandson, for God's sakes, don't think about living in Miami or New York or Los Angeles or wherever, because those are, in your lifetime, may not be livable?
2: No, I'm saying it now to my relatives and my friends and my acquaintances. You know, when they say, oh, I don't want to retire and move down to Florida, I say, well, try not to live on the coast. You know, don't go down past St. Augustine or, you know, the panhandle of Florida up along the Alabama border is nice, or Georgia border is nice, that kind of thing. I don't think people believe it. They just don't believe it's possible.
1: Well, they better. They better start believing. All right. Hold tight, Joe. We're at the top of the hour. Joe McMonagle is my guest. Holy mackerel. And this is just the right tune. Listen carefully.

0: Man, a Night in the Desert, spans the world. To call us from outside the U.S. and Canada only, use Skype with a headset mic if on a computer, and call MITD55. That's MITD55.
1: That is from outside the United States. Let me run through it very quickly. I am going to get phone lines open this hour. I've got to. I've barely scratched the surface with Joe McMonagle. But here we go. The public number, area code 952-225-5278. 952-225-5278. If you're calling from Skype and you're in the U.S., North America, actually, it's MITD55. That's MITD55. Outside North America, we also have for you a Skype entry point, and that is MITD55. MITD55. And so I'm just about to the point where I can turn it over to some of you, but oh God, this is fascinating. And I want to ask the obvious, and that is two-part question. If remote viewing was so effective, then why did the CIA shut it down?
2: That's a really good question. One of the difficulties is it was unfortunately being run during a period of the Proxmire Golden Fleece Awards, and a lot of people who knew about the remote viewing and whatnot. Let's see. I'm going to back up and start over again here.
1: Okay, sure.
2: If you talk about the people at the highest level of government, and I'm talking now about senators and congressmen who have many, many decades in Washington, very power-oriented people who have significant power and aren't afraid of anything.
1: Right.
2: People like John Glenn, Senator Cohen, a number of people like that. They were very supportive of what we were doing because they could see the veracity to it. They could see the accuracy and whatnot, the fact that we were dealing with some of the most difficult problems and being successful. They had no problem with it. And down at the extreme lower level, down at the agent and the street level, they had no problem with it because they needed all the help they could get, and they would take anything we gave them and run with it. And so they realized that it was vulnerable and that there were times when we would be wrong and that sort of thing. And they allowed for it. It was predominantly the bureaucrats in the middle, the people who worried about their jobs or worried about how they were thought about or whether or not their bosses cared about them, that kind of thing. They were the ones that took great exception to it. And I think they did so because it was way cheaper to use a remote viewer in many cases than to use some other form of collection. And they saw that as a threat to their managerial jobs and their jobs of import.
1: Okay, one other big question, Joe, and here it is. Yeah, okay, they shut it down, they say. If you wanted to keep something in a little compartment, you might do something like releasing some kind of information that would go on. By the way, I saw that Nightline program, and the whole world would think it was shut down. But if it really was that valuable, Joe, maybe it's not shut down. It's still running deep black.
2: Well, if that were true, Art, then you would think that they would not want to forego the use of the science. They spent literally tens of millions of dollars on the science in understanding how to use it and how to appropriately apply it, and then they would go away and just ignore all that.
1: What I'm saying is maybe they haven't.
2: Well, except that I know where all the science is, and all the science was in a storage unit that was under our control, so... They just simply didn't have access to it. Or if they did, they got it nefariously, and we certainly have no evidence of that. I think it actually shut down because they had just previously fought a 2-year battle with the Congress over the other black projects that they had done, MK Ultra as an example, where they used LSD for interrogation purposes, and gotten a whole raft of trouble over that. And so yes, they weren't about to assume full authority over a psychic unit.
1: All right. Well, one last question, and that is, if we really did shut down our operation, mm-hmm. what about the rest of the world? What do you know about China and Russia and other countries that might be still doing it?
2: Well, I know Russia's got a tremendous involvement in the psychic world, in the paranormal world, because I've been there and I've been inside their unit. In fact, I'm an honorary member of their unit.
1: Really?
2: I met their top viewer in the year 2003, I think it was. And she got an award equivalent to mine from the Russian government for her viewing during the Chechenian War. So she's every bit as good as I am. I did some remote viewing with her, and that proved to be exceptionally good. So, I've met their people, and I understand the seriousness of their involvement in this whole area. And they're as mystified as we are, and they dealt with pretty much the same problems politically that we dealt with a large number of people within the government being hostile.
1: How many people in the world, Joe, are at your level, if I can ask it that way?
2: There's probably dozens. I would expect that there would be dozens. I know in America there's literally thousands. They just don't call themselves psychics. They usually are found in more hazardous job areas like police departments, fire departments. They fly planes. They're surgeons. They're people who don't have the time in their job during an emergency to reference a publication or look something up on the internet.
1: All right, Joe, I have got
2: to operate by their gut.
1: I've got to go to the phones. If I don't do that, they'll scalp me. I could do 2 more shows on the stuff we've got to talk about. Joe, you're on the air with Joe.
3: Hey, can you hear me?
1: I hear you.
2: Hello.
3: Great. Hi there. I was wondering if anybody has remote viewed the upcoming election.
1: Really good question, actually. Joe?
2: No, I haven't. Actually, the reason I haven't is because I can't task myself, and nobody else is tasked me or come into my operations area and said, test Joe on this. So, no, I haven't done that yet. I do have some feelings about it, though.
1: I bet you do.
2: Spontaneous feelings.
1: Uh-huh.
2: I suspect that if the Democrats decide to run Hillary, I think they'll lose. But the mediator is sort of the wrench in the ointment there.
1: All right, separating everything here. This, yes, Donald Trump. This is your personal view as opposed to your remote view.
2: Well, it's spontaneous psychic information. I guess you could call it that.
1: All right. Well, then, if you're going to do that, what about the Donald?
2: I think he's a spoiler. He's just in there, throwing wrenches left and right to try to get things off of dead center.
1: It's working.
2: I think he's trying to stir people up so that That's they working. Will start addressing some of the more serious issues instead of, the sort of placating drivel that they yeah. sell us every year when they run for office.
1: Well, so far so good on that one.
2: And on both sides, I would add.
1: Gardnerville, you're on the air with Joe McMonagle. Hi. Hello.
4: Hi.
1: Turn your instrument down, if you would, please.
4: Yes.
1: Okay.
4: I have a question. If 2 people are remote viewing each other, can they see what each other's doing, and maybe that's part of the reason they stopped the program? Because
2: no, that wouldn't be a reason to stop the program. They're there probably are two instances in reality where they believe a remote viewer might have seen another remote viewer. And in both cases, the remote viewings were done by two individuals separated by a number of years.
4: Can someone block you from remote viewing?
2: No. There's no demonstrated method for blocking remote viewing, and that may come closer to the reason for closing the project down than not. If you have no defense against remote viewing, then you're left with the possibility of ridicule, and they pretty much gotten their share of ridicule out of it by just releasing it onto the internet.
1: Mm-hmm.
2: So.
4: Okay, well, thank you.
1: Right, thank you.
4: Thank you.
1: And let's see, somebody named TJ, this is irresistible. Have you remote viewed any other planet with life on it?
2: Yes, I have.
1: Oh.
2: The fact that there's life on other planets, I think, is a foregone conclusion. Anyone who looks out at the stars and says there's no possibility needs to have their head examined.
1: That said,
2: yes, there's definitely life on other planets. Now, the difficulty is whether or not they have the capacity to visit us, and I think that that's quite possible. I think that there probably are what I call star jumpers that jump from star to star, and they do so almost instantaneously, and by virtue of that, that makes them time travelers, which opens up a whole raft of common beings that they can contact or interact with. I think that we're moving in that direction, and that's it probably is not going to happen in my lifetime or my son's lifetime, but at some point in the next 50 years to 75 years, I think we're going to figure out how to do that as well.
1: Okay, well, it's irresistible. Do you know anything about the nature of this life? In other words, we always talk about intelligent life. Are you looking at slugs crawling across some planet, or are you talking

0: I think it's up to our level anyway. I don't think it's up to the level of interstellar space travel, but certainly up to our level.
1: Okay. Very quickly, here's Kurt on mm-hmm. Skype. Hello, Kurt. Kurt, going once. Kurt, going twice.
2: Oh, I had my mute on again.
1: Oh, well, you got to stop doing that.
2: I'm sorry about that.
1: You came that close. Anyway, go ahead.
2: Oh, my goodness. President Kennedy wanted to do away with CIA. He was tired of them. They did wrong to him. And in that pathetic three-letter agency, when you remote viewed, did you ever, like, remote view to people to do certain bad acts, like murder these people, or did you do the counteract and make people do bad things? CIA, we're going to shut them down one day.
1: I don't know about that. I'm going to twist his question into a different question, and that is this. I think most of us now know about remote viewing. I have always wondered about something really scary called remote influencing.
0: Right. That was, in fact, the predominant issue that the Russians pursued. We have a book that I'm a part author on. It came out just a few months ago. It's called ESP Wars, and it's the actual report on the East and West as reported by them, because we were able to talk to our counterparts and they were able to answer some of our questions. And we put all these things in a book. And the deputy director of the KGB at the time, a General Sham, actually writes in the book that one of their predominant pursuits was to determine whether or not they could affect another human being mm-hmm. at a distance.
1: Right.
0: In our discussions with him, we came to the conclusion that they were never able to accomplish that. And for a number of reasons, the primary one being you need the cooperation of the targeted individual, and that just doesn't happen for obvious reasons. Now, that was their pursuit, and another thing they tried was the use of radionics or machines to affect the health of individuals at distance.
1: Oh.
0: And out of all the machines that were tested, and I'm talking rooms full of them, there was not a single machine that actually did what it was purported to do. And again, that was according to the deputy director of the KGB.
1: I would assume that there are different levels of remote viewing ability. Can you imagine, Joe, that hitting another level or two or three levels might bring on the ability to remotely influence or affect?
0: Well, the difficulty is, first you have to identify what you mean by remote influence. If you mean causing harm to another individual,
1: stop a couple of heartbeats.
0: Yeah, I don't think it's possible.
1: Okay, all right, hold it there. We are so time-starved. Joe McMonagle is my guest, probably the world's best remote viewer. If you have questions, we've got phone lines. We've got Skype connections. Join us.

0: Midnight Matters are best handled by those that understand how to move in the darkness, like Art Bell. To call the show, please dial 1-952-CALL-ART. That's 1-952-225-5278.
1: That's the phone number. If you want to access

0: on Skype. It's easy. In North America, just call us at MITD51. 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Boy, what an opportunity for an interview this night. Joe, welcome back. All right, so many to talk to you. Somebody named Trey on Skype, hello?
1: Hey, Art, Joe, and Belgab.
0: Okay, Joe.
2: Hello.
0: Hello.
1: Two quick questions. One, is this an appropriate NDE story time? And if so, if not, when will we be doing an NDE show?
0: Well, I'll do lots of open lines, so don't worry about that.
1: Excellent. Now for the real question.
0: Yes.
1: Does Joe think that soul travel in any way relates to remote viewing, like Albert Taylor's experiences?
0: OBEs. I don't know if he considers it soul travel, but that's a hell of a question.
2: What you're asking is really about two different things, and they're very specific. They're very different. I actually came to the Monroe Institute and spent 14 months with Bob Monroe while he taught me how to control my out-of-bodies for obvious reasons. I was then used to access different things with the out-of-body state as well as using remote viewing. They're really different in that remote viewing is a mental state where you're actually sitting at a table and talking to a monitor, and you can actually discuss the target, and you know you're in the room talking about a target somewhere else. The out-of-body state is you leave your body and you actually go to the target, and all of the senses that you have access to include the psychic sense, is available in the out-of-body state. So in some respects, the remote viewing is really, really easy in comparison. While out of body, however, the detail that you can obtain is incredibly advanced. In other words, you can actually walk up to a device or an object sitting on a table and push your face down inside it and then recreate it to scale and know inherently what it does. The difficulty comes in the differences when someone might ask you while you're in the out-of-body state to tell them where something is made. If it doesn't have a label on it that says made in Mexico or something, then it will be impossible to tell in many cases. Where in the remote viewing sense, if you just start describing something on a table, and your monitor says, do you have any idea where that's made? You immediately jump to the country or the place in which it was made, and you can give a pretty detailed description of the factory and how it was made. So everything in the remote viewing sense is sort of tied together item to item, where in the out-of-body state, you're pretty much fixed in space-time in the place that you have settled and you're using your out-of-body state in. And it's also a very difficult state to maintain, especially if you have to focus on something. I don't know if that answers much of the question, but
1: That definitely did. And I could just listen to you talk about the Monroe Institute as a whole show.
0: Yes.
2: I recommend it to anybody.
0: All right.
1: Appreciate it, guys. Great show.
0: Thank you, caller. Is it fair, Joe, to call it soul travel? In other words, do you believe that you obviously do, that we have an immortal soul. Is that what's traveling, Joe?
2: Well, I would think of the immortal soul as being consciousness. I think that consciousness exists within everything, right on down to the subquantum level. And in fact, we wrote a paper, I and a professor emeritus at Texas A&M by the name of Ron Bryant.
0: Right.
2: Ryan wrote a paper together proposing an experiment to show or demonstrate that consciousness exists at the subquantum level. And if it does, then that would change the whole perspective on how reality works.
0: Okay, very quickly, Nogales, Arizona, I think you're on with Joe.
3: Okay, right now?
0: Yes, right now.
3: Oh, okay. My name is Julia, and Art, first I'd like to thank you so very much for coming back on the air.
0: Thank you.
3: You, throughout my lifetime, have just expanded my mind. As have you, Mr. McMonagle. I spoke to you about 10 years ago at a Gateway program.
2: Uh-huh.
3: And it's good. It's really good that you're still out there as well. All right, so I have a three-part question, and then I guess I'll take my answer off the air. First off, it has to do with, like, the limits of remote viewing. I think limits are important so that when we know what they are, we can transcend them and go beyond boundaries. So in the first one, there was a remote viewer on the unit named David Morehouse, and he came up with, he said that there was somebody that had developed a system that was an alarm system for remote viewers.
0: Okay, real quick, we're up on a break here. What's number three?
3: Okay, number three has to do with remote influencing. What is the jump from remote viewing to remote influencing?
0: All right. Well, you're certainly right on target. We've got to take the break right now, so hold tight, Joe, and we'll come right back to those three questions from the high desert. I'm Art Bell. This is Midnight in the Desert.

0: 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To cast your ray of light into the darkness, please call 1-952. 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That's 1-952-225-5278.
1: And if you've got Skype, you're welcome. In North America, it's MITD 51. Outside North America, MITD 55. Remote viewer, Joe McMonagle is our guest, probably the world's best remote viewer, and an interesting time for you to be able to ask a question. Let's see, where in the world to go? Let's try a anonymous line here very quickly. You're on the air with Joe. Hi.
2: Hello.
1: Hello.
2: This is Sid in Edmonton.
1: Edmonton, okay.
2: I have a question. There was a class they did with remote viewers.
1: Right.
2: And their test to see this one thing, and it turned out with some sort of giant orb.
1: Oh, you're losing me a little now. You're saying they were trying to remote view some giant orb?
2: Yes, it was. They didn't tell the class what it was.
3: Uh-huh.
2: And the whole class of remote viewers, you saw this giant orb, and it was some sort of giant alien consciousness.
1: Well, okay, I appreciate the question, but I'm not sure what we do with it. Joe's already said there is alien life out there. It would be pretty unusual for a whole class of trainees to see the same thing, Joe, wouldn't it?
3: Yeah, if it's truly a class of remote viewers. In many cases, some of the classes that are being taught, the viewers are not being kept totally ignorant of the target. In other words, the person teaching has access to the target and knows what the target is. And I hate to be a despoiler, but one of the problems is that human beings, 70% of our communications takes place nonverbally. So anybody in the room that knows what the target is communicating that information. They may not realize it, but they are in a lot of finite ways. And it's one of the reasons why we get a lot of commonality in viewings by groups. And group remote viewing is very hazardous for a number of reasons. One is, let's say you have eight viewers, and seven of the viewers say A, and the one viewer says B. There is just a statistical probability for viewer B to be correct as the others that are in agreement.
1: Interesting. All right, going back to the caller prior to the break, three quick answers, I hope, to three quick questions. Limits on remote viewing.
3: I don't know of any limits on remote viewing. We've tried to fix limits so that we could at least develop some kind of a defense mechanism against it, and we've never been able to fix a limit. So,
1: David Morehouse.
3: She said something about him mentioning an alarm or remote viewing alarm or something.
1: That's right.
3: I'm not familiar with anything that alarms to remote viewing. There. Certainly, if there was some reason that you would know that a remote viewing was taking place, that would be outstanding, like a strain gauge going off or something when a remote viewer was in the room.
1: Mm-hmm.
3: That, unfortunately, just doesn't happen.
1: My third question was concerning remote influencing, which we have already answered, and she can review on the program.
3: But, you know, there is one part of that that you have to say is influencing.
1: Oh?
3: If a viewer observe something, they're affecting it. They may not be affecting it physically.
1: Yes, I understand.
3: They are still observing it. So, in a sense, that is remote influencing.
1: Well, all right.
3: I just wanted to correct myself on that part.
1: All right. Renee from San Jose, you're on the air.
4: Thanks for taking my call, Art. How are you?
1: I'm fine. You sound like a million miles away, though.
4: Yeah, I apologize. I'm on Highway 5, driving down the road.
1: Oh, okay.
4: I got a question for your guest, Joe. Joe, you said you mentioned that you remote viewed them building the pyramids. did you see how they moved those stones?
1: Okay, thank you. He's obviously in and out of cell service.
3: Yeah, the stones are moved by cart to a loading ramp and lowered into the boats using a crane, basically a very simple wooden crane. Hmm. The stones are then trucked to the building site down the Nile and into the lake, and then lowered into the lake. The lake water is used as an engineering plane, and they actually had alloyed saws that used water as a lubricant, water and sand as a lubricant.
1: Wow.
3: So that's how they cut the stones.
1: All right, let's. I'm sorry, go ahead.
3: The first third of the pyramid was done that way. The rest was done with smaller stones.
1: Okay. Red Oak, Texas, you're on with Joe. Hi.
5: Hi. I was going to ask, have y'all ever remote viewed another dimension, a fourth dimension or something like that?
1: Oh, that's actually a very good question.
3: That is a good question, because I happen to think that what we're calling interactions with ETs or extraterrestrials, I don't think are interactions with extraterrestrials. I think many of the interactions that we're having have to do with interdimensional beings. I think there is a multiverse, probability for a multiverse, and that many of the things we're calling ET effects are actually interdimensional effects. They're able to open and shut doors to another universe and affect us in that way.
1: Incredible. All right, very quickly on Skype, you're on the air with Joe McMonagle. Hi. Hello on Skype. Going once, going twice, gone. Hello there. Instead, you're on the air from somewhere in California. Hello?
6: That's right, Art.
1: Yes.
6: Art, you rapscallion. I've been patiently waiting for your return, my friend.
1: Thank you.
6: Joe, a big fan.
3: Yes.
6: I've tried some remote viewing via the course by Ed Dames, I can say this stuff works. I'm a physicist, and this might sound a little self-serving, but I endeavor to win a Nobel Prize, and I'd like to use remote viewing to advance my understanding of some physical processes. Is this possible?
3: Using remote viewing, absolutely.
1: Yes.
3: We in fact, my friend Ron Bryan, he's a high energy physicist. He's a professor emeritus at Texas A&M. We did double blind targeting of subquantum particles, and the remote viewing was just as accurate as anything in the room size. And we were able to see things and describe things in the high energy arena, high energy ray arena, that was consistent with some of the things caught by the fly array out in Arizona. So, you can use it for physics. And,
1: okay. All right, that's the answer. Short on time, Colorado Springs, Colorado. Hello.
7: Hi there. This is Kevin in Colorado Springs. I'm blind, and I've had some teachers tell me that I can't be a remote viewer. Now, I've had sight. I lost my sight later in life. So I'm wondering, I know I'd have to be describing what I see to someone, but is it possible for me to do remote viewing?
3: Absolutely.
1: Remote viewing is
3: a misnomer. You actually don't see something. It's perceptions, and the perceptions are they come in many different ways, everything from sound to taste to feelings. And what my suggestion to you would be, as a person without sight, what you want to do is get some clay, and you want to model what you perceive with your fingers.
1: Uh-huh.
3: Because your not being sighted gives you an advantage in reality, in that you're able to express yourself in extraordinary ways with touch.
1: That's remarkable.
3: And I suggest that you do that. I think you should take a remote viewing course, and you should use your fingers and model with clay. Don't try to draw something or try to describe something. that a sighted person would see.
1: What a neat way to approach it.
3: Model it.
1: Yeah, got it. Cam on Skype, you're on the air with Joe.
8: Hi. Yeah, I like the modeling idea. Maybe.
1: Me too.
8: mashed potatoes comes to mind. But I was curious. Recently, Courtney Brown, another remote viewer, released information about they looked into the Phoenix Lights. And I'm just curious if you know anything about that or ever looked into that or looked at, or followed what they looked into at all.
1: Sure.
3: No, I haven't looked at the Phoenix Lights. I actually do very little targeting on, what you could perceive as ETs or extraterrestrial or UFOs or things like that. The reason why is because one of my demands is if somebody brings me a target like that, I want them to almost guarantee that it is one of those peculiar sightings that fits the genre. There's, if you look at 10,000 possible UFO sightings, probably 15 of them might be valid. And so when there's any question at all, I just assume not look at it.
1: Okay. I've got one quick one from the wormhole. That's what gives me messages. Jesus, have you remote viewed the concept of the things that occurred, the miracles that we've been told about with respect to Jesus and his time?
3: Yeah, I have, but not the miracles. I had an experience when I was in the lab at the Monroe Institute with Robert Monroe, and he had me strung out pretty well on his equipment using the hemisync signals.
1: Right.
3: And I had a perception that I was in the presence of a column of light, and he asked me to put my hand in it, which I did, and I was overwhelmed with the sense that, you know, that this is what the all-consuming love of Christ was. And it was a very overwhelming experience. I have no idea why I had it, other than it reinforced some things in my knowledge base, I guess. And it energized me to a certain extent. Okay. But that actually happened in the lab. But other than that, no, I've not been formally targeted on any of the miracles specifically.
1: All right.
3: That would be an interesting target, sir.
1: Sure would. All right, Debbie, you're on with Joe. Hi. Debbie,
9: hi,
1: I'm...
9: Can you hear me okay?
1: I can, yes.
9: Okay, good evening, you guys. Hey, I've got a question, Joe. I'm wondering, at the beginning of the program, Art ran a commercial on Lear Capital, and it got me thinking about the dollar. And I'm wondering, have you remote viewed, the dollar, where our American dollar is going, you know, as the reserve currency of the world? Have you looked at that? And if so, what did you see?
3: Well, there's been some major moves to unseat the dollar as the world currency. And the problem they run into is that there are no other nations that value their currency as the American dollar is valued. In other words, we have a system of valuation that seems to be rock hard, rock steady, even though we print money sometimes beyond our capacity to back.
1: Yes.
3: We still value it appropriately, even when it's drawn down in value. It's that system of valuation that's trusted, not necessarily the dollar.
1: Well, when times are troubled, people still run to the dollar, but
3: that's right.
1: You know, that
3: because it's a secure currency, Art.
1: The best so far.
3: Yes, exactly. There just is no other value system that matches our value system, and that's why the dollar remains strong, even though it's, you know, we printed so many of them.
1: And if you look ahead, does it remain so?
3: Yes, I think it will. I think that China is coming into a crash. I think America is coming into a truly bull market. I think we're going to be seeing some incredible growth in the market area over the next 5 to 7 years.
1: All right, jumping to California, I think. Please turn whatever you've got off, please, or we're not going to be able to hear you.
6: Yep, it's off. I was disconnected before, Art.
1: Sorry about that.
6: No problem. Am I live right now?
1: You are.
6: All right, awesome. Joe, big fan. I've tried some of the remote viewing by the course, Ed Dames. I know he's not ranking high in this conversation this evening, but this stuff works. I'm a physicist, and it sounds self-serving, but I endeavor to win a Nobel Prize. And
1: okay, you told us all that, so go ahead.
6: Yeah.
3: Yeah.
6: What I'd like to know is, can the remote viewing advance my understanding of some very technical physical processes? And if this is possible, what are your suggestions in reining in what Ed Dames refers to as that analytical overlay, that AOL, shutting off the thinking?
1: You're breaking up. Shutting off the thinking.
6: How do I shut off the AOL?
1: Okay. AOL. I don't know. You just hit disconnect. You're off AOL like that. I'm not exactly sure what he was talking about beyond that.
3: Well,
1: are you?
3: He's talking about analytic overlay. It's when your ego becomes more involved with the process than the remote viewing. And you start inserting things that you want to hear or want to see. I think it's almost an impossibility in many cases. You have to know when to let go and put it down and walk away.
1: Right.
3: And when to come back to it. And I do that quite frequently. And usually what I do is I'll carry a notebook in my shirt pocket. So when I'm cutting grass or doing some menial task somewhere, repairing a light switch or something, if I have something flash across my mind that's pertinent to the problem that I'm thinking about, I'll write it down. But if I find my thought process is getting involved, I usually put it down and walk away.
1: All right, Joe. The program is ending. I can't control it. We're out of time. I can't believe it. I could go on and on and on and on. So do you have a website? Anything you'd like to promote, do it.
3: Yeah, I'd really like to promote the Monroe Institute. I teach remote viewing here. It's one of the best places in the world to come learn about remote viewing, not just learning about monitoring, viewing, and analysis and that sort of thing, judging, but actually knowing when you walk away that you have actually remote viewed.
1: So in other words, if they're interested, Joe, they can get hold of the Monroe Institute and they can begin following up themselves.
3: Yes, it's monroeinstitute.org.
1: All right. Well, that certainly is the place. My friend, thank you so much for being here tonight. And I'm sorry we had so little time.
3: Yeah, it was great. Yeah, it flew by.
1: It sure did. Thank you, my friend. Good night.
3: Thank you. You too.
1: From the high desert, the great American Southwest, to the world, good night, everybody.

0: from the high desert, the great American Southwest. This is Midnight in the Desert, and I'm Art Bell. Good evening, everybody. It is my pleasure to be here. This is Midnight in the Desert. We have but two rules for the program. No bad language, and only one call per show. Beyond that, we have no rules. We have some thank yous, always, Tellos, for the great sound. And, oh, by the way, it is great. I want to read this from Tom. I know it'll sound like it's an ad. I guess it is, sort of, right? From Tom on the wormhole. Art, the earbuds are so good from the Seat Crane Company that I can hear you snort when you laugh.
1: Really?
0: You mean like... That? I got a premium wood ones, he says. I highly recommend. They fit well and love me. Thanks for the excellent advice. Regards, Tom in Reno, with an H. I guess it's Rhino. Anyway, Tellos for the great sound. Thank you. Keith Rowland, my webmaster I've found out of 20 years now. My producer, Heather Wade. All of you out there, the Bell Gab website, great bunch of vaguely lovable, grumpy, interesting people. A site called People Who Love Art Bell, midnightindesert.com, the Bell Gab, I said that, the stream guys who get it to you, lv.net, and they get it to the stream guys, and then, of course, our commercial guy. If you want to run a commercial, you'd be well served since we have so few. Contact Peter Eberhardt. You can find him at artbell.com. All right. Just a couple things to note. One, China rattled entire global financial markets by announcing they are devaluing their currency. Now, do you know what that means? And that means that things from China are going to get cheaper. They're trying to stimulate their economy. It declined by 1.9%. That's big. That really is big, folks. The biggest drop in a decade. And so things from China will get cheap, but it's not necessarily good for us. The Donald made a big deal of that, and he's right about that. A young Mississippi couple who are charged with attempting to join the Islamic State were held without bail Tuesday. So two more want to go over there and fight. Why, I don't know. Why Americans are doing that, I don't know. A random encounter leads to astonishing discoveries. This is pretty amazing. Between two men who, get this, they didn't know each other, but they had still managed to lead the same life with wives and children, all of the same name. They had the same cars, the same vacation spot, which is, by the way, where they met each other. Psychologist Chris McKay says, in his years spent as a therapist, he's begun to understand something about synchronicity. I mean, what are the odds of that, right? Two lives identically led. Just less than 0.1% difference between them. Actually, no difference at all. It would just be too weird. It's like I would go on vacation, meet another guy who looks like me, meet his wife named Erin and his daughter named Asia, and we're driving identical cars, color, everything. That is just simply too weird. That was from anomalous.com, and what a good website that is. All right, I'm going to read this, and then I'll break. Now, I don't want a response to this tonight. Maybe we'll do it Friday. It's going to open the doors of whatever. I don't know what it's going to open. Have you noticed this is all over the Internet, so I just simply can't and won't ignore it. Have you noticed there's a tremendous amount of Internet buzz about the month of September 2015? Never before have I seen so much speculation about what would happen in one particular month. Some people believe that we're going to see an economic collapse next month. Others believe there's going to be some sort of historic natural disaster. Others convinced Judgment Day is coming. So right now, large numbers of Americans are apparently stocking up on emergency food and supplies like crazy. I'm beginning to get a little concerned about the period myself. Several weeks ago, I did express a belief that chaos will begin once the summer ends. These are the last days of normal life in America, people are saying. Just about everything that we currently take for granted is about to be shaken. It seems a lot of people lately are having a gut feeling that something really, really big is about to unfold, but nobody knows exactly what it is. Maybe people are feeling this way because of the events that, you know, are taking place around them now. Signs in the heavens, military stockpiling, politically disturbing events. There does appear to be a confluence of activity in both the political and spiritual realms culminating in 2015, causing people's alarms to go off. So this is all over the internet. I'm not going to talk about it. In fact, I refuse to talk about it now, but we may talk about it Friday. It will open the gates of whatever. All right, coming up in a moment, Seth Shostak. Seth developed an interest in extraterrestrial life at the tender age of 10 when he first picked up a book about the solar system. The innocent beginning eventually led to a degree in radio astronomy. Now as senior astronomer, Seth is an enthusiastic participant in the Institute SETI Observing Program. There's more than one. He heads up the International Academy of Aeronautics, a SETI permanent committee. Hope I got that right. This comes in slightly, you know, if somebody types on an Apple computer, when I get it, it comes out a little differently, especially the punctuation parts. Seth, there is more. I forgot. Seth will also update us on all the signals thus far received from all the life forms out there. All right? He will update us on the aliens that SETI has had examined, how they now have 37 different alien languages that they've interpreted, and, of course, all of the technical advances that have been derived thus far from the technical information taken from these aliens. Hello, Seth.
1: Hello, Art. How are you?
0: I'm fine.
1: 37, huh?
0: Well, I'm sorry. I couldn't help myself.
1: That's okay. If we had those 37, I think my job security would be a little, better.
0: Actually, it'd be pretty shaky, wouldn't it? I mean, if we actually had 37 different aliens, the budget for looking for them might, dry up.
1: Well, that's true. You'd have to sort of switch your job description to studying as opposed to searching.
0: Mm-hmm.
1: I think you'd have to do that.
0: How long has it been since we talked?
1: Well, I don't really know. I think it's, maybe 3 years, 2-3 years, something like that.
0: Mm-hmm. At least that long, I would say. SETI, it goes on to say, the search for extraterrestrial intelligence is an exploratory science that seeks evidence of life in the universe by looking for some signature of its technology. And in a moment, when we get back, I will ask Seth exactly what kind of signatures they might be looking for. That would certainly be interesting, wouldn't it? From the high desert, the great American Southwest, midnight in the desert, rocking in the nighttime.

0: take a walk on the wild side of midnight. From the Kingdom of Nye, this is Midnight in the Desert with Art Bell. 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
1: You know, we may do something a little bit different tonight. By the way, I love this song, and it really gets my blood going. As we have Seth on, I'm going to dispense with some telephone number stuff right now. You've got the landline number, right? It's area code 952-225-5278. Once again, 952-225-5278. Now, you can also call us on Skype from North America. The way to do it, on your iPhone or your computer or whatever, just bring up Skype and put in MITD51, MITD51. If you're outside the U.S., MITD55, that's as in midnight in the desert, MITD55, and give us a call anytime. We may start taking calls during the show with Seth, sort of occasionally, you know, peppering it with calls, sort of just playing around with a different format. All right, welcome back, Seth.
2: Thanks, Art. I'm here. I'm awaiting those awaiting those calls.
1: Okay. You really want calls that fast?
2: Well, not right around.
1: All right.
2: Right away. But I always find the calls the interesting part of the show because, to be honest, that's the part I haven't heard before.
1: You're right about that. Actually, there may be a few things tonight that you haven't heard before.
2: Okay.
1: So let's straighten something out. When you talk about signatures of technology, what kind of things are you actually looking for?
2: Well, there are several ways that you might, in fact, convince yourself that you'd found some evidence for something that's intelligent out there in the cosmos. One thing would be, you know, if they physically landed or you went there. I mean, that's straightforward. Happens every night on television, but we're not about to go anywhere. And undoubtedly, we'll get into the second possibility here tonight, whether they're visiting us. I don't think they are, but That's straightforward. The second thing you could do is maybe you could see something, you know, with a big telescope that would convince you that, you know, Bob, I don't know what that is, but it isn't natural. You know, some huge astro engineering project. Maybe there's some advanced society that's built something so big that we can see it with our telescopes. And the third way to do it, and the approach that we use here most often to the SETI Institute and other places that do this kind of research, is to try and pick up signals, and radio signals are what we usually look for, but you can also look for flashing lights in the sky. So that's the method of choice, I would say, to try and prove we have some cosmic company.
1: Back to the telescopes for a moment. You know, we have a hard time resolving small things with big telescopes on Mars, right?
2: I mean, I don't know what you mean by small. If you don't have an orbiter that's actually at, for example, Mars, what you can see from the ground is pretty limited. And, you know, big mountains, right, things like that are probably the smallest thing you can see. Fortunately, Mars is close enough that you can, you know, put something in orbit around.
1: Okay,
2: it.
1: I made a poor choice. Pluto.
2: Well, Pluto.
1: Pluto.
2: Well, Pluto, actually, we can see things on Pluto that are, you know, I don't know, the size of a football field, something like that. And that's pretty good, given the fact that the cameras that made those photos, which were aboard the New Horizons spacecraft, they had one shot. You know, that spacecraft didn't land on Pluto, obviously, but it didn't even go into orbit around Pluto, which would give you, you know, weeks, months, maybe years to make these photos. It just sailed right by at a speed that, you know, it was by the whole planet in a few minutes. It didn't take very long. So you get that one shot. It's sort of like you're in your car and you see something interesting there on the sidewalk as you're going down the street. Uh-huh. You grab your camera and you take a couple of pictures and that's all you get. So it's really amazing that they've got these incredibly detailed photos of Pluto.
1: All right, it is. But telescopes don't see a whole lot, right?
2: Well, I suppose compared to, you know, a visitor or a rover or something like that.
1: And if you're going to say they do, then I'm going out to Alpha Centauri.
2: Yes.
1: Closest star system, I think, right?
2: Star. Yes.
1: Okay. Anyway, telescopes are pretty limited in terms of detecting life, unless it was pretty close, relatively speaking. So you listen for the more likely thing, which would be radio signals. It's been years since we explored together, Seth. I don't know the current state of SETI, what telescopes you have available to you, what kind of computer power you're using, what frequencies you're listening on, that kind of thing.
2: Well, we are using an array of telescopes. It's called the Allen Telescope Array, and that's because the money to build it was largely given by Paul Allen. And Paul Allen was the co-founder of the Microsoft Corporation. Everybody knows about Bill Gates.
1: Well, right.
2: Paul Allen was his partner in the early years. And Paul Allen is interested in opportunities that, you know, new developments in technology make possible, things that are interesting to do, but you never could do them before because you just couldn't build the technology. So he has funded this array of antennas. It's so far up to 42 antennas. That's what we have, 42 antennas.
1: 42.
2: The idea is to build many more, but that takes more money, and it's always difficult to get the money.
1: I would say 42 is pretty impressive.
2: Well, 42, yeah, but it's really designed to have hundreds. That's what you really want. And it turns out that by building hundreds of small antennas, you get kind of the performance, in fact, more than the performance, of one giant antenna for a lot less money. So that's the way to go these days. Anyhow, this array of antennas is up in the Cascade Mountains of California. It's about 300 miles north of San Francisco. We put it up there not because of the beautiful scenery, although the scenery is beautiful, and not because of the cuisine, because there is none, but because you got all these mountains and they kind of shield the antennas from all the radio static that you would get from the Bay Area here around San Francisco.
1: How big are they generally?
2: Well, each one of them, they're all identical. They're all about 6 meters. It's like 20 feet in diameter. If you put one of these antennas in your backyard, you'd probably provoke opposition from the neighbors. They'd probably want you to remove them as an eyesore. But
1: I have a 3.8-meter dish in my backyard now, and I'm getting static about that.
2: Are you? Yeah. Well,
1: yeah. Well, not from neighbors. My wife walks out and goes, oh, my God. Anyway, so 42 telescopes. Now, again, a technical question. These are kind of in parallel in the sense that they turn simultaneously and focus on the same point in space, and is their gain then therefore collective?
2: Well, it is. They don't have to do that. It's not that they're, you know, kind of chained together and they all have to all point in the same direction. I don't know. It's sort of like a chorus line in a way. You know, they're all doing the same thing. They're all kicking at the same time, turning around, whatever, at the same time, but they don't have to. And the same with these antennas. They could be pointed individually, but the general scheme is indeed to have them work as a team.
1: Right.
2: They all point in the same direction, the sky, and they're spread out over about, I don't know, maybe 3,000 feet of landscape up there. The idea is, you know, you could build one giant antenna, and that would collect a lot of cosmic static just because it's big.
1: Arecibo.
2: Yeah, right. Arecibo. But, you know, Arecibo's fixed in the ground. It's a big antenna down in Puerto Rico. It's 1,000 feet across. It's huge. But, you know, you can't turn it. You can't twist it. You can't build that kind of structure. It's too expensive. So you build a lot of – it's like taking Arecibo and hitting it with a hammer or something, break it up into, you know, dozens, maybe hundreds of small antennas, and then you can get very much the same performance with something you can afford to build.
1: Mm-hmm. So if you were to suddenly start getting some kind of signal, just an example, something weak, you could focus all of your antennas or as many as possible on that one source, have the collective gain hear it better.
2: Yes. In fact, that's the way we do the searching, too, actually. They're all looking at the same spot. So you decide, okay, we got these antennas. We got them for this week. What are we going to look at? And, you know, you could just point them randomly at the sky, but normally speaking, you don't do that. You try to be a little more clever. And so we point them in the direction of star systems where we know there are planets. These days, that might actually not be such a terrific strategy anymore because now we know planets are so commonplace. You really can't miss pointing at planets. But, you know, if you decide where you're going to point them, they all work together. They're looking at a few spots on the sky at once. And then you got this huge receiver that's listening to 30 million channels at once, trying to see if there's some channel in there, some frequency, some spot on the radio dial where you pick up a signal and, you know, change the world.
1: 30 million channels at once.
2: Yeah.
1: That's incredible. That's really incredible. So the computer's come a long way, huh?
2: It has. Well, the computer, yeah, a lot of this is indeed, as you suggest, it's digital technology that makes all this possible. And there's actually an upside to that, the upside being something called Moore's Law, which, you know, sort of drives the industry around where I'm sitting, which is the Silicon Valley, as most listeners will know, you know, every couple of years you got to replace your computer because, you know, the computers on the store shelves then are so much faster than the one that you had that you don't get any respect at parties when you tell them you got a
1: It's depressing.
2: 3-year-old laptop. Right. It's depressing. But it's good for the Silicon Valley. So they'll sell you a new laptop, a new computer, whatever it is. The same is true for SETI. Every couple of years, the equipment gets so much better that the search becomes faster. So I think that that's what keeps me interested.
1: All right. Actually, not everybody knows about the WOW signal. Let's go over that incredible event that occurred to SETI. You had what you called the WOW signal, which is...
2: WOW signal. Yeah, we didn't pick it up, actually. In fact, it was before the SETI Institute, which is where I work, before the SETI Institute was actually founded. That came later. But this was a SETI experiment being run at Ohio State University, which is in Columbus, Ohio, I think.
1: Mm-hmm.
2: And they had a big antenna there that they'd been using for astronomy, radio astronomy. But it sort of outlived its usefulness, but it was still there, and it was a perfectly good antenna. So they said, okay, what we're going to do is just put the brakes on it. We're going to have it just park here, just aimed in one direction. You might think, well, that's not terribly interesting. But, of course, the Earth does rotate. And so, you know, it's looking at one spot on the sky, but, you know, the sky kind of sweeps across it.
1: Sure.
2: as the Earth revolves. And so they just put I think it was like a 64-channel receiver. I don't know how many channels their receiver had. It wasn't 30 million. It was a small number. This was in 1977. And, it would just look for signals. And every morning, one of the astronomers, a guy by the name of Jerry Amon, actually, that was the guy's name, he would come in to the observing room. In those days, they print out the results on paper, for people who remember those big line printers that computers used to have. And he would just flip through the paper and look for a signal. And one day he came in, and there was a big signal, and he wrote WOW next to it. So that became known as the WOW signal. I mean, this is maybe the triumph of marketing over product, because, you know, all those other signals that were found, and there were many others that were found in those days, they didn't have such a nifty name, and they're not remembered. But the question is, was it ET?
1: Okay, what... Do you have a recording of the WOW signal?
2: There wasn't any recording. See, it was just a bunch of numbers printed out on this line printer. And you can go online. I mean, people who are interested should go online and just, you know,
1: What do you mean a bunch of numbers? Look, we all saw Jodie Foster sitting right there with those headphones on, and this boom, boom, boom started up, right?
2: Yeah, well, we did.
1: And you're telling me it's only a bunch of numbers, huh?
2: I don't want to disillusion you. You know, you're too young for me to disillusion you, but, you know, it was a movie.
1: Not okay? Young.
2: So, no. There were just like, 10, 12, 15 numbers that went from, you know, something like 0, and then 1, 3, 5, 8, 12, and then they had some hexadecimal numbers because they, you know, they when they got beyond 9, they needed some other way to represent the number. But it's just a string of, you know, maybe a dozen numbers.
1: Yeah.
2: But these numbers are a combination of actual, you know, numbers like 0, 1, 2, 3, ordinal numbers, then plus A, B, C, D, E, F. Now, if you program computers, you know that's hexadecimal. But it's just a way of representing numbers up to 16.
1: So in other words, these were meaningful.
2: They were just the intensity of the signal. That's all it was. It just went up and it came back down, and that's it. And if you listened to it, you wouldn't hear anything. You would just hear some static that went. That's it.
1: That's pretty cool, actually.
2: Yeah, well, that's kind of neat, but you can't dance to it. The thing is that telescope was programmed to automatically reobserve everything a minute later. So you sort of, check it out.
1: Yeah, but the Earth is turning.
2: It is. It is, but they offset the receiver in such a way that it would look at the same spot in the sky.
1: I see.
2: So every spot on the sky got two tries, if you will, two opportunities to make the signal known. So this signal was found, but a minute later, it was not found.
1: Hmm.
2: So what was it? Well, maybe it was E.T., and, you know, he was on the air for a minute, and then he took a break. I mean, it could be. Or maybe it was just interference, and then it went away. Could be. But you don't know. Nobody knows. So,
1: well, it had to be WOW above everything else they were getting to be called the WOW signal.
2: Yes. It was very strong.
1: Was it observed by more than one? Well, it wouldn't have been, no, because only that was pointed at it.
2: Yes. There have been attempts since that time. I mean, this is quite a while ago. This is almost 40 years ago now.
1: Right.
2: And there have been attempts. There's a gentleman in Chicago, Robert Gray is his name. And he has actually gone to radio telescopes around the world and gotten a little bit of time and, reobserve that spot on the sky where the wow signal came from with much better equipment, actually, and much more sensitivity and looking over much more of the radio dial, mm-hmm. and he's never seen it again. So, you know, if you only see it once, you might be convinced, but nobody else is going to be convinced.
1: Got it. All right. This is that break where you can walk around, do what you want. Break. We've got news, a couple of spots, and we'll be right back.
3: I know you deceive me. Now here's a surprise.
0: To sniff our packets, then with a smile on your face, please call the show at 1-952-225-5278. That's 1-952-CALL-ART.
1: Love that. Actually, it sounds like an alien language, doesn't it? All right. My guest is a significant person, Dr. Seth Shostak. He is senior astronomer and director of the Center for SETI Research. And that's quite a title. Seth, welcome back. Okay, I think welcome back. There you are. All right, Seth, a lot to talk about. So we had the wow signal, and then you had been working for, what, many, many years, right?
2: Well, yes. I mean, the wow signal
1: since
2: 77, I believe, 1977. So that's a while ago.
1: Okay. Since 77, have you had anything as impressive as the wow signal apparently was?
2: Well, you know, at the time of the wow signal, the way you would do these experiments, and you point the antennas up in the sky, and you had to record the data. You didn't have the compute power back then to actually analyze it kind of real time. So typically you would record things on computer tape, you know, like in the old sci-fi films on these big tape units there, spooling
1: yes.
2: computer tape.
1: Yes, of course.
2: Well, they actually had that stuff. So, you know, you'd record those things and then you would take this tape back to wherever it was that, you know, you actually worked. That might be far away from these antennas. It might be thousands of miles away. So you'd cart all these tapes back to your office. You'd play them on a computer there and then you'd analyze things and you'd find a signal. And you say, well, you know, what's that? And it looks kind of interesting. But, of course, you can't just immediately check it out because it's long gone. So the chain. So in those days when you had that situation, there were lots and lots of signals that looked interesting.
1: Mm-hmm.
2: Okay, but today we have enough compute power that when you get a signal, you immediately check it out. And it turns out if you have that capability, then all those kind of intriguing, wow-like signals seem to have gone away. So that says to me that those guys were not real. They were just interference, and you didn't have the ability to identify it as interference at the time.
1: So then a person might almost say that since we've been listening, there probably has not been a signal indicating extraterrestrial intelligence received by radio.
2: I think that's a fair thing to say. I think it's a fair thing to say. In 1997, we did have a signal that looked really good. And it looked good for, I don't know, about a day. And I was at home. I just had dinner. And the boss calls me up at home and he says, I think you ought to get down here. And so I drove down to the institute and found all my colleagues arrayed behind a phalanx of computer terminals, all watching the screens because they picked up a signal that looked good. Now, that was very interesting and very exciting for about, I don't know, 16 or 18 hours till we figured out it was a satellite. But for quite a while, that was maybe the longest time we went where we thought this could be it. Now,
1: it would be sure fun to hear what that 16 to 18 hours was as all of you listened to this incredible signal that you thought was coming from elsewhere. That's still actually a long time, 16 or 18 hours. That's a long time. You, of course, called the president, right?
2: Called the president of the local Rotary Club. No, I didn't call the president. I don't know the president's number, actually. But I was expecting somebody to call us. I have to say that, you know, because usually you hear, come on, guys, you know, if you found a signal, you know, the federal government will move right in. The men in black will show up and shut you down or something. But,
1: well, you know, that's right.
2: Yeah, it didn't happen. Nobody was interested. I mean, you know, there were people who were interested. And by the time it was all over, the newspapers were calling because they knew about it by then. But no, the government never showed any interest.
1: If the signal had been a description of how to build a better bomb,
2: yeah,
1: they'd have been there. Trust me.
2: Well, maybe. I mean, who knows what the signal was? It was a signal.

0: It is just to find the on-the-air sign, if you will.
1: Okay, so then to sum up, other than that great excitement and, of course, the wild signal, which you kind of dismissed, there's been nothing in all these years, in all these planetary systems we pointed at, nothing.
0: That's right. That is correct. And some people think that's, you know, significant. They think, well, you know, you guys have had plenty of time to do this. After all,
1: even you were one of them. I remember you telling me, and I'm sure you remember it. You said, if we don't get a signal, and I forget what it was, the next 5 years, 10 years, something like that, we're going to have to start thinking there may not be one to get.
0: Well, I don't quite remember it that way, but
1: maybe it was 50 years. I don't know.
0: What I do remember saying, and this I would say again. In fact, I'm going to say it again right now. If SETI doesn't succeed by, I don't know, say 2050, that's a long way off. 2050, so that's 35 years away. If we don't find something by then, because by then we will have looked at millions of star systems, millions. At this point, we've looked at thousands. Mm. But because of the improvements in technology, by then you looked at a fair sample of star systems. And if you don't find anything after looking at millions of star systems, you know, some people would say, okay, that proves it. We're the smartest things in this part of the universe. And a lot of my neighbors believe that's true.
1: Would you be one of those saying that at that point?
0: I would never be one of those saying that. That strikes me as entirely too improbable. What I would say, though, at that point is that this is the wrong experiment. You know, we're not going about this the right way. What we're looking for isn't something we're going to find by listening.
1: So you've already thought of this, actually, right? And that tells me you've already thought of a better way.
0: Well, I'm not sure I've thought of a better way. I can think of ways that, you know, sort of improvements or changes in what we're doing that might really change the odds.
1: Like what?
0: Well, the most obvious thing is simply to have antennas and equipment that's 100 or 1,000 times more sensitive. See, we're listening for signals that have to be fairly powerful. In other words, the Klingons or whoever they are, up there, Klingons. They have to invest a fair amount of money in their transmitting setup unless they know we're here and they're deliberately targeting the Earth and they can, you know, they can make a very focused, if you will, a very beamed signal It doesn't cost them so much. But if they don't know we're here and they're just, you know, giving the, if you will, the galactic weather forecast or maybe it's the galactic internet signal or whatever it is, if it isn't really intended directly for us, we're only going to hear it if it's, you know, an incredibly powerful transmitter. And that might be unrealistic. Maybe they don't want to pay for all those kilowatt hours. Mm-hmm. So in that case, if you had receivers that were 1,000 times more sensitive, then maybe the landscape changes.
1: Okay, so we pretty well summed up the signals not received to date.
0: That's right.
1: All right. Something I want you to hear. Hold on just a second, and you'll get a chance to respond to it. This is a Dr. Stephen Greer, and I know that you know that name. So what I want you to do is listen very carefully.
2: Now, I'm going to say something here because this is enough years after it happened. A few years ago, there was a show called Coast to Coast with Art Bell. And it was on the cover of Time magazine, and I was one of his favorite guests. And when I'd be on that show, it really lit things up at certain agencies. And one time I was on his show when, a few years back, towards the end of his career there, and this issue came up, and I said, well, you know, I have a source high up in SETI that confirms to me that they in fact have received interplanetary signals, but in a kind of phased, not normal array. It was kind of a pulsed array, and that it was kept secret and covered up, and the SETI people were furious. Subsequently, Seth Shostak got on the show and just said, well, Dr. Greer knew what he was talking about, and he probably talked to some volunteer computer operator because we have all this network of volunteers. What Art Bell didn't know, and what Seth Shostak didn't know, which I'm going to say now because it's enough water gone under the bridge, is that the guy who told me that was the founder of the SETI project. And the Drake equation, Dr. Drake. He told me that.

0: that contact. Moreover, a man who had been one of Carl Sagan's best friends, the best man at his wedding, confirmed it. And he had been present when the wow signal came in at Harvard.
1: Okay. There you have it. I'd like to get your reaction to that.
2: Well, I'll try and moderate myself here. I actually do remember the show when Stephen Greer came on your program, as he says, and he went on for, well, a couple of hours about how he knew that we had found a signal. Now, first off, you got to ask yourself, if we had found a signal, why wouldn't we tell the world? That would really help our funding.
1: Right, but at that time, to be fair, he didn't say how he knew this.
2: Oh, he did. He did.
1: He didn't say what he just said.
2: Somebody at SETI told him. He said somebody at the SETI Institute told him.
1: Okay, all
2: at
1: right.
2: At a party, actually. And
1: there you have it. He laid it out here, though, who it
2: was. He did. And I got hold of, Coast to Coast, and I said, this is incredible. And they said, we'll put you on. So I was on with you, I think, the next night or within 48 hours, anyhow.
1: Right.
2: And what I had done in the meantime was, there are only four scientists. There are a couple of engineers. There are no volunteers. All of that is nonsense. Also, the wow signal suddenly was at Harvard. I suppose you heard that, whereas, in fact, it was at Ohio State. But never mind any of that. The thing is that there were only four scientists connected with the SETI project at that time. And, of course, they were all just down the hall from me. They're not casual acquaintances. They're people I work with every day. And I went to all of them, including Frank Drake, by the way, and said, what do you know about Stephen Greer? Not one of them had heard of Stephen Greer, let alone having talked to him at a party somewhere. And so I thought, okay, well, that's interesting. So I called up Stephen Greer's organization. Should I go on? I mean, do you want to hear more of this?
1: A little more.
2: Okay. So I called up Greer's operation in Charlottesville, Virginia, and I asked to speak to Mr. Greer about this because I wanted to know with whom he had spoken. He didn't say on the air when he was with you that it was Frank Drake.
1: Right.
2: Of course, if Frank Drake had known that we'd pick up a signal, Frank Drake would be, he'd have a Nobel Prize on his mantle today. And they didn't let me talk to Greer, actually. And in the end, they just stonewalled me. They said, well, he's busy. And I said, look, well, could you just at least send me an email? Just have him tell me a date or a location where he heard this information, just so I can verify it.
1: Yeah.
2: And he refused to do that.
1: Well, I doubt they refused. They probably didn't know at that point. I mean, the reason I pulled this audio, obviously, is because he laid it out. You know, the people involved and everything else. Now, are you absolutely sure, Seth, that if one was received, that even you, as senior astronomer, of course you would know, but I mean, what if there's some protocol that even you don't know about?
2: Well, I was chair of the international committee that set the protocols, so I guess I know about the protocols. But beyond that, you just got to back off from this for a moment and look at what we're trying to do. We're trying to find a signal that would prove somebody's out there.
1: And
2: we do this on the basis of volunteer donations. I mean, the only money we get for this is the money people send us because they think it's an interesting thing to do. Now, if we had found a signal and that looked pretty good, doggone it, you know, that the problem of the funding of course would go away. But it would be like asking a cancer researcher, Ralph, you're looking for a cure for cancer. Mm-hmm. Now, are you sure you're not keeping that a secret? Maybe you found it and you're keeping it a secret. Would you say, well, does that make sense?
1: From some points of view, Seth, you know it does.
2: Well, not in the case of SETI, because, you know, there are people who will say, you know, Seth, if you guys find a signal, probably the government would want to shut you down. Keep that news quiet.
1: Yes.
2: And I ask every time somebody says that to me, I have to come back and say, why? Why would they want to keep it quiet? It would be one of the most interesting discoveries ever. Hmm. So why would they want to keep it quiet? If you discover Antarctica, do you want to keep it quiet?
1: Well, I've got a lot of answers for that.
2: Okay.
1: I'm
2: listening, Art.
1: And, you know, we've had this argument before or this discussion before, but there are obvious answers. It would, depending on the nature of the contact, it might well very much upset religious faith across the world, not just here, but across the world. And it would just depend on the nature of the contact. If it's just some, you know, .. .. .. .. .. .. .. .. .. .. .. .. .. .. .. .. .. .. .. .. .. .. .. .. .. .. .. .. .. .. .. .. .. .. .. .. .. .. .. .. .. .. .. .. .. .. .. .. .. .. .. .. .. .. .. .. .. .. .. .. .. .. .. .. .. .. .. .. .. .. .. .. .. .. .. .. .. .. .. .. .. .. .. .. .. .. .. .. .. .. .. .. .. .. .. .. .. .. .. .. .. .. .. .. .. .. .. .. .. .. .. .. .. .. .. .. .. .. .. .. .. .. .. .. .. .. .. .. .. .. .. .. .. .. .. .. .. .. .. .. .. .. .. .. .. .. .. .. .. .. .. .. .. .. .. .. .. .. .. .. .. .. .. .. .. .. .. .. .. .. .. .. .. .. .. .. .. .. .. .. .. .. .. .. .. .. .. .. .. .. .. .. seems like, you know, plenty of separation. But if it's, we're here, dot, dot, dot, we're going to take over, dot, dot, dot, get your armies ready, they'll last about 5 seconds, dot, dot, dot, that's a different kind of signal, right?
2: Well, to begin with, that's a signal that we couldn't pick up, right? Because that one has modulation, right? That's a signal with a message. Remember, we're only listening for the dial tone, if you will. We're listening for the carrier. Okay, so the carrier doesn't carry any information. It's just part of the signal.
1: Well, yeah. But once you get the carrier, you're going to be looking for the modulation real quick.
2: It's a completely different instrument to do that, and it would take 10 years to build that.
1: What?
2: Yep.
1: You mean to tell me if you got a signal that amounted to a carrier of whatever nature, you couldn't examine it for any modulation for 10 years? Serious?
2: You could try. But the thing is, I mean, if they were just modulating the carrier, this is getting a little bit technical.
1: Modulation, folks, just means information.
2: Right.
1: Right? Think of this carrier, this signal.
2: You can look at the carrier as it's like a whistle. It's a single tone.
1: Yes.
2: Like that.
1: Right.
2: And they could turn that on and off.
1: That would be some kind of modulation.
2: Right. You know, interstellar Morse code.
1: Right.
2: And if they had a slow fist, if these guys were really slow in sending their Morse code, you know, maybe you could pick that up. If they're only sending a few words per minute. But they're not going to do that. If they're going to the trouble of building a transmitter that's, you know, sending information into space, they're going to send a lot of information. You're not going to waste time, you know, sending a few words per minute any more than you want to dial up modem anymore. So, you know,
1: well, when we transmitted from Arecibo in that very controversial transmission, we sent information.
2: Very little information. Well, 1,679 bits, that's not much. Any page of text in a magazine has considerably more.
1: More than a blank carrier, though.
2: It was done with two carriers. It was done with two carriers. And you might be able to get that, but the point is really a different one. The point is you're picking up a signal. There's no danger in picking up a signal. If somebody tunes in their favorite talk show host, right, in their car radio,
1: yes,
2: they don't have to worry that that talk show host is going to jump into the car and start giving them a hard time just because they got tuned in. The talk show host doesn't know who's tuned in, right? So that would be the same with us. We pick up a signal. Of course, they don't know the signal may have taken 1,000 years to get to us. The guys who sent it might be long gone. But
1: I sometimes feel like strangling my callers occasionally.
2: But do you ever do it?
1: No, it's just a thought. Innocent.
2: That's the difference. And in any case, Mr. Greer, I've had to occasionally debate him on the radio, but he just makes stuff up. I hate to say this, but he just makes stuff up.
1: So that's where you stand in response to that statement. He made it up.
2: Yes. Yes, absolutely. You can talk to Frank Drake himself. Ask him, hey, Frank, did you ever talk to this guy, Stephen Greer? I asked him that, actually. And he said, I don't know who that is. That was his response.
1: Well, yes, and you would think if he made a statement of the kind of magnitude we're talking about here, certainly he would have recalled it.
2: Oh, well, not only that, but if we picked up a signal, it doesn't matter whether he recalled, you know, Stephen Greer or not.
1: Unless Frank, like, turned around after you asked him and thought, oh, my God, how does he know?
2: Mm.
1: You don't think so, huh?
2: I don't think so, no. Nope, really don't.
1: We do have to talk about protocols. You say you have written the protocols that would be used if a signal was detected. And when do the protocols kick in? How many people have to verify it before the protocols begin?
2: Well, the protocols are simply, if you will, a code of good practice. It sounds like something for a television.
1: Code of good practice? It does.
2: I mean, it's no force of law. And there have been protocols. They were set up during the NASA SETI days. So even back, you know, in the early 90s, these things had been drafted.
1: Sounds like something you'd for an outline for a sitcom or something. Listen, hold tight. We'll be right back. We're at a break point. Seth Shostak, the senior astronomer and director of the Center for SETI Research, my guest.

0: that darkest time between dusk and dawn, from the high desert, it's Art Bell's Midnight in the Desert. Now, here's Art.
1: Well, okay, I'm going to sort of semi-open the phone lines, even though we've got a lot to talk about with Seth. So if you have a Skype call you want to make and you're in North America, it's so easy. MITD 51 is what you put in. It's like you're going to dial something. MITD 51 and call us. Here is Seth Shostak once again. All right, well, so we've got to face at least the possibility, Seth, that we are all alone. Although we did recently, I saw this amazing photograph. In fact, it was too amazing to be true. They called it Earth 2. I guess you probably saw that headline somewhere. There's this planet they found, but it's really far away, I think. And they call it Earth 2. Did you see that headline?
2: Well, I think you're probably referring to a planet called, its other name other than Earth 2.
1: Hmm.
2: It's Kepler-452b.
1: That's the one.
2: Okay, all right. Well, that probably doesn't look quite as impressive on the library card as Earth 2.
1: No, and they actually showed a picture of it. You know, it had an atmosphere. You could see continents.
2: Yeah, well, all of that is an artist's impression.
1: Yeah, you got it.
2: No, they haven't actually seen this thing. This was found by the Kepler Space Telescope, which is a NASA telescope up in orbit. And it was launched, 4 or 5 years ago? And what it does is what it did up until, part of it broke up until about a year ago, it would just stare at 170,000 stars and just measure the brightness all the time. Every 30 seconds, it would download, the brightness of each one of those 170,000 stars. And if a particular star had planets going around it and they were oriented the right way, well, that planet would get in front of the star and just reduce the brightness of the star. An Earth-like planet doesn't reduce the brightness very much because it's small compared to the star.
1: Right.
2: It will reduce it by about one part in 10,000, so 0.01% typically. And this was one that they found in the data that did that, and it was about the same size as the Earth. It was also in the same sort of orbit as the Earth because its year, they know that because of the time between, it dims the star and then a certain period of time later, it dims it again, then dims it again. And the period of time was 385 days.
1: Pretty close.
2: Well, it's pretty close. So, if you lived on that planet, you would age a little bit less quickly. At least the birthdays wouldn't come quite as quickly. And so it also is orbiting a star that really is very similar to the sun, a little bit brighter, but not much different than the sun. So here you have a planet. It turns out to be about the same size as the Earth, a little bigger, 60% bigger. It has the same year. We don't know if it has the same day or anything like that, but we know the temperatures on that planet are going to be somewhat similar to Earth because
1: really?
2: It's the same distance from its star. So that's why it's called Earth 2. It's a cousin of the Earth, we think, maybe.
1: Okay. That is neat stuff. So it's very much like Earth in most ways that we can see, including perhaps the temperatures. I guess we have no way yet to detect if it has water, right?
2: Yeah, that's hard to do. The problem is there are ways you could think of to determine if it has water. If you could get a little bit of light from that planet and pass that light through a prism and then analyze the rainbow and all that stuff. These are things that astronomers do all the time. You might see water vapor in the atmosphere, that sort of thing. But
1: cool.
2: You have to get some light from the planet. And the problem is this star system is, I think it's 1,400 light years away.
1: All right. That means, folks, that if you could travel at the speed of light, you would have to travel for 1,400 years to get there. Correct, Seth?
2: That's right.
1: Hmm.
2: Well, if you could travel at the speed of light, you get there essentially instantaneously from your point of view. But from anybody watching you go, they'd say, well, Luigi took 1,400 years to get there.
1: No, wait a minute. What have I got wrong here? If it's 1,400 light years away and you're traveling at the speed of light, it takes 1,400 years to get there.
2: Depends on whom you ask. That's just special relativity. That the clocks don't all run at the same speed, at the same rate. This is what Einstein figured out and published in 1905. If you're in a car, you've got a watch and it's set to the same time as my watch, and I'm just standing on the side of the road watching you drive by, I would see that your watch seems to go slower than my watch.
1: Yeah.
2: Now, at 60 miles an hour, that doesn't make really any much of a difference.
1: No.
2: But if you're going at the speed of light, then your watch stops. So from your point of view, it took you no time to get there. But from but of course you can't go at the speed of light. So maybe that's not the right way to look at it. Maybe the right way to look at it is if you could go, say, 99% of the speed of light or something like that.
1: Yes.
2: Then from the standpoint of somebody on the ground, they would say, okay, it took them, a little over 1,400 years to get there. But from the standpoint of the crew on the spacecraft, they would say, well, that only took a couple of months. They would have only aged a couple of months.
1: They would have only aged a couple of months. But still, they would have spent 1,400 linear years in travel, wouldn't they?
2: Only by the calendar and the clock back on Earth. The clocks on their ship would have said, well, we've been here for 3 months.
1: Really?
2: Or whatever it was. Yeah. That's relativity. I mean, it's non-intuitive.
1: Well, that's relatively cool.
2: Yes, it is relatively cool. It's also relatively strange. But, I mean, in some sense, that's the big hope for ever going to the stars.
1: All right, listen, you want calls. They're ringing off the hook, so let's take a couple, okay?
2: Okay.
1: All right, here you are. It's Midnight with Seth. Hi.
3: Hello, Art.
1: Hi there.
3: Yes, sir. Welcome back.
1: Thank you.
3: But some of us, having to go through the Art Bell withdrawal.
1: Well, thank you. Are you located, Mary?
3: Okay, I'm calling from Niagara Falls, New York.
1: New York, okay. Well, here's Seth. Go ahead.
3: Yes, Seth. Number one is I've been a big fan of the SETI at Home software. Been running it for years, and I recently stopped for a while, but that's beside the point. You guys started to address what I was about to ask. I see one of the problems is that while you're searching for a signal, if you're trying to get a signal from a star system that is, say, a million light years from here, well, then you're betting on a civilization that is, 100, a million years more advanced than us, because it's going to take a million years for that signal to reach you.
1: That's a pretty good point.
3: Is that a correct thinking?
1: I think it is, relatively speaking.
2: Okay. Just a couple of things. I didn't get your name.
1: Mario.
3: Oh, Mario.
2: Mario, okay. Are you super? Okay, Mario. Well, you're absolutely right about that. That means that if it was from a million light years away, that the signal was sent a million years ago, and that means that they would have had to have developed, powerful radio transmitters a million years before we did. That's not impossible. The universe is 13 billion years old. The Earth is 4.5 billion years old. In other words, the universe has been here three times as long as the Earth has. So most of the stars out there are billions of years older than our own. So, what the heck? Why couldn't they be a million years more advanced?
3: Okay.
1: Yeah, go ahead.
3: Just like our television signals have left this planet and is traveling throughout space, okay? Someone could be watching I Love Lucy, even though I don't think it's gotten that far to another star system yet, okay? So that race really doesn't have to be that much more advanced than us, but the idea is trying to pick up a signal that race would have to be a million times more advanced than us for that signal to have left that star system for you to receive.
1: Got it. I really do have it. Thank you. Thank you, Mario. Well, all right. Let's take off from there. Why does everybody use I Love Lucy? That always has to be the thing received. Anyway.
2: Yeah, I think it's written into law somewhere.
1: If we received a signal from, a planet that far away. What did he say? 1,000 light years?
2: He said a million light years.
1: A million light years. That's kind
2: much
1: of
2: farther than
1: overdoing
2: it.
1: Overdoing it. Say 1,000 light years. That would mean that we were essentially looking 1,000 light years into the past when they had radio. And so if they still exist now, in the now, they will have been that much more advanced. And to them, if they even paid attention to our puny little answer, assuming we sent one, we'd be to them as ants are to us.
2: Well, that's a lot, yes. I mean, that could be.
1: Well, it could be, yes.
2: a couple of things. To begin with, in general, we're looking, you know, tens, hundreds of light years away. So, you know, the difference isn't that enormous, but the point is still valid. But so what? You know,
1: well, what do you mean, so what?
2: Well,
1: they would come. They would wish us gone, and we'd be gone if that's what they wanted. That's how powerful they would be.
2: They could be very powerful. But again, all we did was pick up their signal. They didn't know that we did that. And the other thing is the fact that it's old information. In this case, your example there, Art, 1,000 years old. So what? I read Julius Caesar in high school. That information was 2,000 years old. It was still interesting to read, and Julius Caesar wasn't going to attack me for it. And I didn't have to worry about the fact that if I talked back to him, he was now more advanced, anything like that. So what? I mean, the fundamental point is that if you pick up a signal, yes, it's old. It might only be 10 or 20 or 50 or 100 or 500 years old. It might be 1,000 years old. A million is much, much farther than any of us ever have looked.
1: Let's stay in the middle, but 500. 500 years, my God, Seth. Think of us, if you can even try and imagine us, 500 years from now.
2: Yeah, no,
1: that's scary.
2: Well, I hope we have the cure for death, Art. But yes, okay. But there's an advantage to all this too, and Mario may have been going in this direction. That if you hear from a society that's very much more advanced than we are, right? I mean, maybe you hear from them just when they're at the same level that we are, but it's more likely they're more advanced because they really need those powerful transmitters for us to hear them, then maybe they can teach us something. And the fact that they're not there anymore, or their society has moved on to who knows what, you know, well, that's just the way it is. But it might still be very interesting to hear from them, even though you're reading newspapers, if you will, from last week or last month or 10 years ago. But if it's the only newspaper you get, it's still interesting to read it.
1: It would be interesting. I certainly agree with you, but it also could be catastrophic. That thought in mind, Walnut Creek, you're on the air with Seth. It's midnight. Hi.
4: Hi, Art. It's an honor to speak to you. And I'm calling from Walnut Creek, California. Good evening. Seth, I'm not a comedian. I'm not trying to be funny. There's just some weird things that pop up in my head every so often, and I've wondered, nobody can seem to answer this question. I've emailed people, nobody gets back to me. Nobody has an answer. I'm wondering, is there anything slower than not moving?
1: Is there anything slower than not moving? Interesting twist on how high is the sky, right?
2: Yeah. I by definition, if you're not moving, that's about as slow as you can go. But maybe it's worth pointing out that it's impossible not to move at all. Okay. I mean, you right. might think you're not moving, but of course, if you're just sitting there in a chair, you are moving because the Earth is rotating, and then the Earth's going around the sun, and then the sun is headed off into the galaxy, and the galaxy's moving, so everything's moving. And you say, well, wait, there must be something that's not moving. Turns out that there's really nothing that's not moving. You can take a bunch of atoms and you cool them down, and they slow down when you cool them down.
1: Mm-hmm.
2: And if you could cool them to absolute zero, then they would stop in theory. But in fact, they never stop. They never stop. So everything is always moving. So I guess in that sense, complete stop is kind of a misnomer.
1: Okay, caller, are you worried you're lazy? I guess he's gone.
2: Yeah.
1: No, wait a minute. Here he is.
2: Stop listening.
1: Caller?
4: Yeah, yeah.
1: Maybe you just weren't moving quick enough.
4: No, I know I'm lazy.
1: There are subatomic things moving really slowly. It's so slowly you can't see them, or so tiny.
4: Yeah.
1: Yeah.
4: Okay.
1: I've never heard anybody, thank you, I've never heard anybody ask that question. So just based on that alone, you should win something. I don't know what, but you should win something. Let's see. We have to take a quick break, so why don't I go ahead and do that? Oh, baby. Keith, let this roll for a little bit. It's been so long. I'm Art Bell.

0: Come on, men and women. Skype up. Call Midnight in the Desert at MITD 51. That's MITD 51.
1: That's right, folks. Skype up. I love that term, Skype up. My guest is the senior astronomer and director of the Center for SETI Research, Seth Shostak. And he admits that in all the years, including the WOW signal, which probably wasn't as wowy as we think, that we haven't heard anything yet. And we'll explore those implications as well, too. Seth, welcome back on.
2: Thanks, Art.
1: It's always fun to have you on the air. I really enjoy you on the air. You've got a certain bounce back to you that I like.
2: Well, it keeps me awake.
1: I hear your computer making little noises, by the way.
2: Really? Yeah, I don't know where that is. I've been trying to turn it off, but I'll just turn
1: it's
2: off.
1: All right.
2: I'll just turn off this Skype connection here.
1: Oh, no. Be careful. Don't turn me off. All right. So lots and lots and lots of people want to talk to you, and I have stuff I want to sprinkle in. For example, if Donald Trump were to give the SETI Institute enough money, would you be willing to call it the Trump Dish Set?
2: You know...
1: Connie, I need an answer here.
2: Well, the answer is yes. The answer is yes. Right. You know, I could make excuses and so forth and so on, but the facts are we would do that. And there's a lot of historical precedent for naming telescopes after the guy who writes the check.
1: Yeah, he really likes stuff named after him. So there you have it. Let's go where to? I don't know. Wilmington, North Carolina. Hi, it's midnight. You're on with Seth.
3: Hi, Art. Thank you for taking my call. This is Gabrielle with Eastern Paranormal, and I'd sent you a message through the wormhole. What I would like to ask your guest is Frank Sumption. He was the developer of the first ghost boxes that we had, and now we have the shack hacks and ghost boxes, and people are making them. We're getting voices coming through them claiming that they're interdimensional beings.
1: All right, no, wait. This is a really cool story. But I'm not sure it fits in for Seth.
3: Yeah, this is the question I was about to finish.
1: All right.
3: It.
1: Okay.
3: And we're getting a lot of them saying they're space aliens, which is a type of dimensional being. And so my question to him is, what does he think about that? Where does he think these voices come through? I posted a video in the DM talk thing here that he can look at if he's on it. I'll get off and listen to you.
1: No, don't go away yet. Actually, okay. I'm glad you have asked this question. Now, Seth, you're listening with very powerful dishes and computers looking at millions of frequencies, but how can you rule out the possibility that the communication will come in some way that we simply don't expect, maybe even one like she's talking about right now?
2: Well, I don't know the details of the ghost boxes, I have to say. I don't have one in my home. But in terms of could it come, you know, in a different way? Could the signal, could the proof
1: come through a ghost box? I mean, really?
2: Well, maybe I should look into them. But
1: Maybe you should have a ghost box. Young lady, maybe, yeah. Can you get Seth a ghost box?
3: I absolutely could get Seth a ghost box. There's also another question is we have these apps you can download on your iPhone. I have an iPhone, too, and you can get them on Android.
1: Really?
3: They're coming to saying it on the apps. Yeah, you should have Danny Big Beard from the Echovox.
1: Danny Big Beard?
3: Danny Big Beard. He's got the Echovox on, and they come through and they talk through them. And like I said, some say we're ghosts. We admit it. I have one of those. But I have a ton of them that say we're aliens, we're on the moon, they say they're on Mars, they say they're in all kinds of places.
1: Okay, all right. If you would please send a ghost box post-haste to Seth Shostak at SETI Research Center, and I know he'll be looking for that box.
2: I will.
1: Probably have it x-rayed.
2: Just to follow up there a little bit, because you asked, could it be that the proof that there's somebody out there comes out of, if you will, left field?
1: Yeah, I wasn't totally joking, Seth. Really, I wasn't.
2: Well, I'm not joking with my answer, because the answer to that question is, yeah, could happen. In fact, again, if you look at some of the most interesting discoveries in physics or astronomy, those are the fields that
1: yes.
2: I personally know best, but you know, some of them came out of experiments that weren't designed to find
1: exactly.
2: What they claimed.
1: Exactly.
2: That could happen. And in the case of finding E.T., one thing that I think is a good contender for turning up something that we're not expecting is simply the increasing amount of imaging of the sky being done with really big telescopes. And they keep building big telescopes. You know, when I was a kid, the biggest telescope was the one in Mount Palomar, the 200-inch telescope in Southern California. Today, there are telescopes that are much, much bigger than that. And they're building one in Hawaii that's the mirror is 30 meters across. Well, that's like 100 feet. You know, the Palomar telescope is 200-inch. It's 100 feet across. And, you know, when you have those kinds of instruments looking at the sky, I mean, who's to say? They might trip across something that we don't expect.
1: Moreover, who's to say that somebody doesn't invent some silly little thing that they call a ghost box that resonates in some crazy way that would make you and I laugh just thinking about it right now, but actually works?
2: Well, I wish them the best of luck. I mean, I personally, I'm not sure they have a ghost of a chance for doing that, but I wish them the best of luck.
1: All right. Ken on Skype, you're on the air with Seth. Hi.
4: Hi, Art. Good talk with Seth.
1: It is, yes.
4: I couldn't think of a better show to pose this question.
1: Okay.
4: It kind of goes along with the lines of your last caller. It's regards to the frequencies that you span. I know most of it's in microwave spectrum, but from what I understand, gravitational waves travel much faster. And another thing that you might want to add to that comment from the other caller is our brains have magnetite in them, and we're subject to magnetic field influences and possibly gravitational waves. Could it not be that what she's trying to relate to is that mental communication with the brain is a possibility and much faster than speed of light if it's on a gravitational wave?
1: I sure don't rule it out, Seth.
2: Well, Ken, here's the thing. I do get quite a number of emails, maybe one or two a month, from people who say, you guys are wasting your time with radio waves or light waves because they only go at the speed of light. So why not use gravitational waves? Why not look for gravity waves coming from deep space? There are experiments, by the way, to look for gravity waves.
1: Even, Seth, from another dimension.
4: It could be related to spooky matter.
2: Spooky matter. Well, there is spooky action at a distance. That was Einstein's way.
1: Right.
2: But Ken, just to make sure that you get this, according to Einstein, gravity waves travel at the speed of light. They don't go faster than light. They don't go faster than radio waves. And they're really hard to detect because we haven't even detected them yet. We got, you know, millions of dollars worth of equipment looking for gravity waves, and they still haven't scored. And to generate a gravity wave that's strong enough for somebody to pick it up, you know, in some other star system, you know, requires doing something really impressive, like shaking your planet or shaking a star, something like that. It's hard.
4: Well, what
2: hard.
4: If it's brain-to-brain communication? I mean, ESP has been long known as a possibility.
2: Yeah, but it's not been demonstrated. I think there's a big experiment, Ken, you may want to consider, that's testing whether, you know, ESP actually works. And that experiment is called Las Vegas. If ESP works,
4: well, there's also something that's called the Spirit and the Holy Spirit in the Bible.
1: Okay, well, that's yet a different direction. And
4: know,
1: although you can also use that in Vegas, you can try that in Vegas too. But yeah. You know, if somebody did, here's my answer: if somebody did win a lot of money in Vegas, I mean tons of money, using some special power like ESP, they probably wouldn't advertise it, Seth.
4: No, they wouldn't.
2: No, but the casinos might toss them out after a while. I don't know, but ESP has been tested occasionally. You know, they've run into some experiments, and they say, okay, look, you claim you can do it, and they put people who claim they can do it into, you know, a testing situation where they're trying to ascend the, you know, the color of a card or whatever it is to somebody in another room, and it doesn't work.
4: Just one last comment. The CIA has used it in remote viewing, so
1: true.
4: I know that some of it's proven, some of it's not, but I appreciate all those answers, and it was really good talking to you, and keep up the good work.
2: All right, Ken, thanks.
1: All right, thank you. Thank you, Seth. Hold on, we are at this nice longer bottom of the hour break. I'm Art Bell. Midnight in the desert, raging in the nighttime. Stay right where you are.

0: Come on, men and women. Skype up. Call Midnight in the Desert at MITD 51. That's MITD 51.
1: That's what I want to encourage. We've got a full bank of calls here, but we love Skype calls. Really, we do. We love Skype calls. So MITD 51 is the way to do it. When you come in on Skype, you know, if you're wearing a headset, mic, boy, do you sound good. And if you're not, then just get up really, really close to where the microphone is on your computer, if you can find it. It's like a little hole or something. And you can use that. But you have the potential to sound really good on Skype. And by the way, here once again is the senior astronomer and director of the Center for SETI Research, Seth Chostak, along with somebody named Michelle somewhere else in the world. Hi, Michelle. Where are you?
2: Hi, I'm from Japan. I actually called you last week, I think.
1: From Japan. Okay, excellent.
2: Yeah. First of all, did you get the picture of Mount Fuji I sent you?
1: I have not yet. Sent it to ArtBell at ArtBell.com?
2: So hopefully you'll get it.
1: Okay.
2: So the question I had was, a couple years ago, I heard a news story about a research telescope like this that had detected signals that they determined were not natural. And it was somewhere in South America. And when they brought it back, and I guess they demodulated it or something, they found that it was Doctor Who episodes from the 1960s that had gone out to space, and the signals had hit an interstellar object of some sort and bounced back and come back. And they were really excited because these episodes had all been destroyed by the BBC. And I hadn't heard anything about that since. And I thought, who better to ask?
1: I haven't ever heard about this. No, that's really cool. Stop right, Michelle, hold on. Stop right there. Seth, have you heard anything about this?
3: No. The news of Doctor Who has not made it to me. But
1: okay.
3: I mean, Michelle, I could say this. You know, you send out a TV signal, and it's true. It goes out into space. That part's right. And if it hits something, some of the signal bounces back. But even if it hit the moon, right, which is a pretty big object in the sky compared to anything else that you can think of, right? It's much bigger than, for example, Saturn looks in the sky and so forth. If it hit the moon and bounced back, and that would take 3 seconds, you would get the show 3 seconds later. That's hardly much of a delay at all. But the real point is it would be very much weaker because only part of the signal actually hits the object, and even less of what hits the object actually makes it back to you. It's kind of a poor man's radar, really. And to do radar with Doctor Who, I don't know, doesn't sound right to me, Michelle, I've got to say.
2: Well, like I said, you know, this was a news story that I had heard that was all over the Internet for a little bit and then went away. So who knows? It could have been fake or something, but
3: could be a misunderstanding.
2: Who better to ask?
1: Oh, Michelle, if it's on the Internet, it's got to be true. Everybody knows that.
2: Oh, of course, right? But I believe the BBC was actually talking about it because they were hoping that in the future they would be able to get some of these back because the tapes were destroyed. And so there's all these missing episodes.
1: All right. Well, listen, thank you very much for the question and for calling. And, Seth, what about that? I mean, it is possible, isn't it, that something out there could be... I'm going to give you one, Seth. You're a radio guy, right?
3: Yeah.
1: Okay. I swear to you, what I'm about to tell you is the truth, okay? I used to operate very high power on the 75-meter band, which is 3.5 to roughly 3.9 megahertz. Yes?
3: Mm-hmm.
1: Okay. On single sideband. I would love to have you explain this. There were several times, Seth, that I heard my own signal come back to me 3 or even almost 4 seconds later. I swear to you, this is true. They're called LDEs, long delayed echoes. It's not an echo when it comes that long. Nobody knows how it's done. Or how it could be done, because after all, radio travels at slightly less than the speed of light, right?
3: Well, it depends on the medium, but normally
1: much.
3: It would travel at the speed of light, at least in a vacuum.
1: Or actually, it's slightly under, I think, the speed of light. Anyway, whatever. It goes fast, right?
3: Mm-hmm.
1: So it couldn't even be the moon. If you do the math, 3, almost 4 seconds, it couldn't even be the moon, Seth. And there are a lot of ham operators that back me up. This is true. I grant you I'm operating high power, legal limit, all that stuff, big antenna, but it's not possible. Now, you're going to say somebody was screwing around with you, playing you back to yourself. No, because in order to prove it to myself, I went sliding up a few kilohertz one way or the other several times, and each time it came back on the same frequency. How could that be?
3: Well, Art, I'm not sure I can answer the question. I long delay echoes, I certainly heard about them. And, you know, depending on the angle of the antenna and all that, it's conceivable maybe the signal bounced from the, you know, the ionosphere back to Earth and back up to the ionosphere all the way around the Earth. Maybe. That doesn't sound...
1: Even so, even if it did, the math doesn't work.
3: Well, it depends on the angle of the bounce. But, you know, the moon, you ruled out the moon, but you shouldn't rule out the moon. The moon is a quarter of a million miles away. So to go there and back is a half a million mile. So the 500,000 miles, the speed of light is 186,000 miles a second. So to go to the moon and back takes a little over 3 seconds.
1: Right.
3: So there you go.
1: Well.
3: Maybe you did moon bounce.
1: All right, fellow hams, hear me when I tell you. My own signal coming back to me was 20 over 9. Now, that's a strong darn signal, Seth.
3: Well, it is. I don't think it was moon bounce because of that, because you wouldn't expect it to be so strong. But
1: not even close. Not even close. All right, back to the phones we go. Mount Pleasant, hello.
4: Hello.
1: Hello there. Turn your device off, please.
4: It is off.
1: Okay, excellent. Thank you. All right, it's midnight. You're on with Seth. Go ahead.
4: Hello, Art. How you doing? This is Wade. Ham radio operators around the world are listening to you this evening. And I've got a question about the reason you need high-powered transmitters to listen. The spacecraft that just did the Pluto flyby has a maximum output of 12 watts.
1: Mm-hmm.
4: 12 watts isn't a lot of power, and it's got about a 30 dB gain antenna. That's one. And the other one, it is called long path, and the signal does skip around the world, and a lot of times I've been unable to workstations pointing my beam-type antenna directly at them, but been able to operate with them through the long path.
1: Right, opposite direction.
4: Go all the way around the world.
1: Opposite direction. Yes. It does go all the way around the world, but no way in the world does it take anywhere near 3 to 4 seconds. So that's inexplicable. And even if it does, it doesn't arrive back at 20 over 9. No way.
4: No. And another thing, a quick invitation. Come by 3973 and sit after the show.
1: All right. Thank you very, very much for the call. No, there's just really no way to explain it, Seth. No way.
3: But I wouldn't give up, Art. I think there is a way to explain it. But I got to say, the moon would work, but the 20 over 9, which, of course, is ham lingo for a really powerful receipt signal.
1: Yes.
3: You know, that's the hard part.
1: Yeah. It's impossible. Seth, it's just not mathematically possible, but I guarantee you it happened. All right, James, James on Skype, you're on with Seth. It's midnight. Go.
5: Yes, sir. All right, how you doing tonight?
1: Really well, thank you.
5: All right, hey, since we're talking about outer space, and hopefully this question wasn't asked earlier, but I saw something in the news about a live feed for the ISS. Like a golden orange UFO of some type, and of course NASA cut the live feed. And I was just wondering if Seth or you had seen that or had any comment on that.
1: Let me explain that to Seth. Thank you for the call. Seth, again, this is the truth, or at least here's what I saw. They had a live feed from the ISS. It was just a static feed. You could see part of a little piece of the space station. And then beyond it, clearly, you could see objects leaving our atmosphere and going to space, two or three of them. And by the time about the third one came along, NASA cut the feed like that. Now, for some folks out there, Seth, that makes them really suspicious. Would you like to comment?
3: I think I did see this. I actually looked at the video.
1: Oh.
3: And what you see is indeed this fixed camera there on the ISS, and it's looking at the limb of the Earth.
1: Yes.
3: And you see these little, little dots, these white dots, and they're moving. It looks like they're coming up out of the atmosphere kind of thing.
1: Yes.
3: But, of course, to draw that conclusion, that they're coming up out of the atmosphere. You need to know how far away they are. And I've talked to plenty of people in the space program about these things, which they see all the time. And what they are drops of oil or water, whatever, that are actually coming off the space station, and they're like, you know, 30 feet away or 20 feet away, and they're catching a little bit of sunlight. So they're not far away at all. They're not, you know, craft coming off the Earth. So you see these a lot, actually. And so if you see them a lot, and then, you know, the transmission goes down for whatever reason, maybe they're over a part of the Earth and they don't have a good downlink, and, you know, the signal goes away.
6: I'm sure that's it.
3: Yeah, it's very, very convenient to say, well, all right, NASA doesn't want you to see these saucers.
6: Right.
3: Well, maybe NASA doesn't want you to see oil drops.
6: Well, maybe not. But there are a lot of us who look at something like that, and frankly, it really did look like they were coming up out of the atmosphere.
3: Well, it does. It does. But that's a common problem, actually, in the whole UFO realm, that people will say, you know, well, it was moving at thousands of miles an hour, and it was this far away, and that kind of thing. And, you know, if you're going to say that, you need some way to gauge that. You can't just say, because that's what it seemed like to you, that it was moving very fast, because, you know, you can only tell how fast it's moving if you know either, well, you need to know how far away it is. You need to know how far away it is. And if it's something in the night sky, it's pretty hard to tell how far away it is. You know, it might be 100 miles up, and it might be 1,000 miles up, and it might be 10 feet up. And then, you know, it might look all the same.
6: You think it's just a drop of oil, huh?
3: Or water, yeah.
6: Maybe water, okay. Yeah. Virginia, all the way to the state of Virginia. It's midnight for you, and you're on with Seth.
7: Seth, this is last night in Richmond, Virginia. I'm listening on shortwave on 5085 kilohertz. And I've got a question for you. I saw a UK NIR reporter ask you an article that was published kind of worldwide on August 4th about this alleged crab creature on Mars. And you kind of dispensed with that very abruptly according to what she reported. I don't know if you were quoted correctly as being this pareidolia thing. And, you know, that's sort of a reptilian brain thing. Now, there's four images that were taken by the rover, and they were taken on Sol 710, which was on August 5th, 2014, over a year ago. Mm-hmm. It was widely reported to be taken in July. I think that caused a lot of confusion. So about 372 days ago, rover's driving by this cliff face, and it's taking photos, and it caught four photos of this object, which was widely reported as a crab. In reality, I've done some analysis, and I can assure you I'm not, you know, seeing things that aren't there. I'm doing a exobioanalysis, a reverse engineering of exobioengineering to try to see exactly what this creature is composed of. And I found that it has 50 ball joints and sockets in its limbs. It's got 10 limbs, and they're bifurcated like legs at the knee that split out into two lower leg segments with opposable... Yeah, this is very detailed analysis.
6: It really is.
7: It's really there in four different pictures that's on the raw data. And I'd like, you know, to dispense with the idea that this might just be somebody conjuring up an image in their reptilian brain, because it's real. It's
6: okay.
7: In all four images.
6: Have you presented this to Richard C. Hoagland?
7: I wouldn't really want to do that without further analysis. What I'm trying to do is put together a multi-layered image showing all the different body parts and how they fit together.
6: All right. Well, when you get that, send it to me immediately.
7: This thing has to have about 2.5 times the limb motor function control, and therefore it's got to be probably more intelligent than a human in terms of its motor control lobes in its brain. And if you're looking for intelligence, I'd be happy to give you any data that I might have and let you look at it, because I think this is really important.
6: Send it to me. I'm serious. Be my guest. Send it to me. It's hard for Seth to comment on this. I don't know.
3: Yeah. Well, I did comment on the crab. It's always good to talk to a fellow Virginian, I have to say. But, you know, what I saw the crab photo, the whole body of data, and no pun intended there, the whole body of data was, you know, a few hundred pixels. Right. So how you can do all this analysis about how many ball joints it has and so forth. But let me put it to you this way. As you know, I've seen photos on Mars. Well, there was one, what, today about, you know, some little woman standing there on Mars. You know, I think that these are all the same phenomena. I really do think they're pareidolia. But if you were to see something that looked like, I don't know what, a carburetor lying on the surface of Mars. And you say, well, that's pretty unusual, carburetor. Mm-hmm. But would you believe that? If somebody claimed, I found a carburetor sitting on Mars, you'd say, you know, you're just seeing things in the rocks. It's like looking in the clouds and you're seeing things that look familiar to you. Okay. And
7: Seth, I agree with you about the woman's image. What that looks like to me is very thin layers of dry ice that's been sublimated so thin it looks ghost-like-y, kind of
6: see. Caller, with the number of pixels that he mentioned, the resolution, how can you possibly be coming up with this analysis?
7: Well, I have actually many more pixels than that. These are very high-resolution pictures taken with the mass cam, and the data is in there. I've been able to tease it out and look at it at very, very many different layers of
6: But when you go to, when you go too deep with not enough pixels, you're the one who gets teased.
7: Yeah, but there is enough pixels, and we've been able to look at the ball joints themselves and how they're configured.
6: All right.
7: And this is not imaginary. This thing is braced itself.
6: All right, send it to me. Send it to me. Okay?
7: I will promise to send it to you, and I'll send it to Seth as well.
6: All right. Excellent. Thank you. I do think that's what happens. When you go too deep with not enough pixels, you begin to see, frankly, what you want to see. Or your imagination can run. It's like looking at clouds, kind of. Do you agree with that, Seth?
3: No, absolutely. That's the problem. I mean, our brains are really good at recognizing things that we already know about. In, you know, complicated visual images, like in a forest and so on. I mean, you can see why we're so good at that, because 100,000 years ago, it was really important that you recognize things like predators, for example, in complicated landscape. So,
6: and
3: a lot of times you would think, oh, man, that's a lion. I better get out of here. And it's not a lion, you know. But it's better to err on the side of caution from the standpoint of your own survival and your own genetic inheritance did not do. So we're really good at that. We're really good at seeing things with very little information.
6: We are. Denton, Texas, your turn. It's midnight for you.
8: Hi, how are you?
6: I'm very well, thank you.
8: I missed the first part of the show, but I had a question for Seth.
6: Mm-hmm.
8: Are you publicly funded?
3: Well, the SETI Institute, which is where I work here, is... You know, it's a nonprofit research organization, and most of the scientists down the hall here from where I'm talking to you are what are called astrobiologists. So they're studying things like the history of water on Mars, the possibility of microbial life on some of the moons of Jupiter, Saturn, that kind of thing. And that is funded mostly by, you know, they get grants. So that money does come from the government, mostly NASA. The SETI project, which is, you know, the listening experiments to try and find intelligent life elsewhere, that's funded by donations. That's all. There's no government money there.
8: Okay. I was curious if you had to, like, give a presentation to a board or something, and then, you know, what do you present on your progress to get funding?
3: Well, you do have to present.
6: Actually, that's a very good question.
3: Yeah, but the board doesn't really give you too much money. I mean, it would be nice to have a board that consists of people who could, in fact, help out in a very, significant way in the funding of the organization.
6: Yes. But Seth, if you had to go in front of them and say, look, you haven't found a darn thing yet. You've been looking since, what was it, 70?
3: Well, the first modern SETI experiment, Frank Drake's, was 1960.
6: 60, okay. Since 1960, what kind of argument do you make in front of that board?
3: Well, the board is well aware of that, of course. They know the history of SETI, but they also know this thing that we actually discussed very briefly at the beginning of the show, and that is that whatever experiment you're doing this year is faster than every previous experiment. Because of the improvement in mostly compute power, what you can do every year gets faster. In fact, every 2 years, you can more or less double the speed of your search.
6: Caller, would that be enough of an argument to get you to approve the money?
8: No.
6: All right. That's what I thought. All right. Well, see, that's what you're up against, Seth. This is Midnight in the Desert. I'm Art Bell. And boy, are we rocking tonight. Stay right where you are.

is Midnight in the Desert. To call the show, if you're east of midnight, call 1-952-CALL-ART. If you're west of midnight, call 1-952-225-5270.

0: Well, I mean, you know, he might not have funded Captain Cook either. I mean,
1: true.
0: It's his
1: True, true, true.
0: And you don't know when you're going to discover something. And the fact that you've sailed around for a couple of months and haven't found anything, I mean, that might mean there's nothing to find. Might mean that you shouldn't give up too early.
1: No, fair enough. All right, let's return to those that are there.
2: Oh, boy.
1: Dave?
2: Yeah.
1: Hi, Dave. I heard you say, oh, boy.
2: Yeah, well, you were just talking about something very dear to my heart, and that's prospecting. And we have a saying, you're going to lose. You're not going to win anything. You're not going to find anything if you just don't go out. And if you don't go out, you can't complain, never find anything.
1: Oh.
2: So for art, remember your antenna story where you were saying you're developing a voltage, a static voltage?
1: Oh, yes, yes, wave? Yes, yes.
2: Yeah, well, you know, if you could commutate that with one of those Tesla commutators, those Tesla static motors, then you could get a voltage on a transformer, maybe use it to charge a phone.
1: I know, well, maybe for more than that. Listen, there is a company, I found out, sir, there is a company actually working with antennas like mine that are producing voltage like mine, and they're working on, you know, putting it to practical use. So,
2: Tesla wasn't going crazy. He actually knew that this could be done, and just a little bit of antenna wire could prove it. But we're talking something a little longer than that to be useful for the United States. And for Seth, man, I don't want to you're a man of great inspiration for me, but in order to communicate with these folks so far away, we should be using light, and we should be modulating the light by phase. Maybe even with a time stamp, periods of light on and off, representing the distance between, say, the core of our galaxy and our Earth. What do you think?
0: Well, light is perfectly okay with me. In fact, we do some light. We have a whole project. We're developing some new instruments for looking for light flashes in the sky. Light works. I mean, it's just, you know, it's another form of radio, if you will, or maybe radio is another form of light, whichever way you want to look at it.
2: Mm-hmm.
0: And it's
2: I
0: true.
2: I believe that it's the other
0: I
2: way.
0: Suppose you're saying just because you could
2: light,
0: get more bits per second on a light beam than you can get on a radio beam. And if you want to send
2: absolutely
0: a lot of information, better to use a fiber optic than a radio wave. But I also got to say that there's dust hanging between the stars. So if you're trying to send stuff, you know, great distances, the kind of light that you can see with your eye is not really the best way to do it.
2: Sure, there'll be occlusion. Now, one more thing. This idea of LDE, reflection of radio waves, what if enough electromagnetic bodies were floating in our greater ionosphere that creates occasionally a reflective cone?
0: Well,
2: and I'm not talking about, you know, 20
1: maybe,
2: miles.
1: But again, you know, the distances involved,
2: yeah,
1: just they don't work with the math. Even if you're talking about it bouncing all the way around
2: off
1: the Earth.
2: Of the Van Allen belt?
1: Oh.
2: I'm just saying.
1: Oh. Well, you're getting further out now.
2: Well, I see that's far enough where you can get that kind of reflection, and it's got an electromagnetic wave to it, and it could build up enough to reflect ionospherically.
1: Okay. All right.
2: I'm just saying. Anyway, brother, it is so good talking to you. Welcome back. This is a bellwether day indeed.
1: Thank you very much. That's very kind.
0: Art, if I can say, somebody sent me a link to a BBC article on those 47-year-old television signals, you know, of the Doctor Who signals coming back to Earth.
1: Oh, yes.
0: That were supposedly picked up, according to the article, using the Arecibo Observatory in Puerto Rico. And the BBC was happy about this because, indeed, the tapes were gone and this sort of thing, and they could get Doctor Who back into their archive. However, it's maybe worth noting that this article was published on the 1st of April.
1: Okay. 1st of April. Well, I bet that's a bad day for you all around, isn't it? let's go back, for a second to protocols. You said you wrote the protocols. Okay.
0: Well, I didn't write them, but I was the chair of the committee that revised the protocols. Yeah, we never got to the protocols, did we?
1: Well, no. And I want to get to them. In other words, if you received a signal, give me the official version of what would happen.
0: Well, official. First, I gotta say, make a disclaimer. There is no official version. There are these protocols. Indeed, they're a document that fits on, I don't know, three sheets of paper or something like that. But they are a gentleman's agreement in the sense that there's no force of law. It isn't that the UN has stamped these babies and said, everybody's got to pay attention to this. In fact, there's some people doing SETI who never even signed these things because they said, you know, come on, I don't have to sign a piece of paper to be honest about what I'm doing.
1: Okay, hold on one second. Marty?

0: I know you're there. Just be quiet and listen. We'll get you on the air in a bit, okay?
1: Okie dokie, thanks.
0: Okay, good. Proceed. Well, okay, maybe we better not because Marty can't be quiet. Marty, where are you calling from?
1: I'm calling from Bristol in the UK.
0: Okay. Since we took it, you've got a little background noise, so I can't have you be quiet. So just go ahead and ask your question, and we'll go back to protocols.
1: Okay, sorry about the noise. It was basically referring to the caller a couple of calls ago about the NASA footage that
0: yes.
1: was suddenly cut rather abruptly.
0: Yes.
1: My mind was cast back 20 or so years ago about a similar situation of NASA footage, which shows objects entering and leaving the Earth, and then a blast, seemingly looked like maybe a projectile of some sort, was fired, and these objects changed direction, which couldn't be explained. So it seems to me that they are under intelligent control.
0: Okay, I've got it, and let's address that, Seth. He's right. I have seen objects like your oil that you were talking about,
2: like the oil,
0: and they've changed direction. Now, how do you account for that one?
2: They've changed direction.
0: Yeah.
2: I'm sorry. I know,
0: we're talking about these little things that were leaving the atmosphere, right?
2: Yeah.
0: And many times you see film footage of those things that don't go straight like the ones we saw, but they suddenly take a right-hand jog. How about that?
2: Oh, okay. You're talking about these ISS photos and that
0: Yes.
2: Okay, sorry. I was still on the protocols.
0: We'll go back to the protocols. I'm sorry. It was, England, so I answered.
2: Okay. I don't know that they changed direction. I haven't seen that, so I can't speak to that. I really can't.
0: Oh.
2: The videos I saw, they were just slowly drifting, which is what you expect, because they don't, unless you give them a big push somehow, they're just going to slowly lift off. They're, in free fall, just like everything else in orbit there.
0: Okay, so if I were to show you a similar thing with objects that actually change direction in the trajectory, would that make you go, hmm?
2: I would definitely go, hmm.
0: Okay,
2: yeah.
0: Good. All right. Look forward to it. I'll get it to you. All right, so back to protocols. Signal comes, then what?
2: Yeah, well, that's exactly what I said. But you check it out, and you check it out as thoroughly as you can on your own instruments.
0: Sure.
2: Because, you don't want to bug somebody else if it's just some sort of equipment failure, a software bug, who knows what. Or more likely than any of that is it's just some satellite that's gone overhead that has a transmitter, of course, and it's just fooling you. But at some point, it might take a couple of days, but after you've done everything you can and you're still convinced this is the big one or could be the big one, then you call up somebody at another observatory. More likely than not, they're probably in another country, and you just say, look, we don't want to force you to interrupt what you're doing.
0: Right.
2: But here's some coordinates on the sky and a frequency range. See if you can find any signal in there. And if they find it too, then at that point you probably would just, just have a press conference. But the facts are that by then it's already in the papers. It's already out there. That's our experience because there's no policy of secrecy. So every time you find a signal, people are putting it on their blog or they're sending emails to their friends.
0: Hmm. I would like to believe that what you're telling me is the absolute truth, although it would come down. But if it was obviously a really big signal, it was intelligent life, yeah, I guess it might leak out. But also I'm thinking that you would have to notify. I mean, there would be an official chain. I'm sure there is. In your protocols, there's got to be more than a press conference. You don't go straight to the press, do you, really?
2: Well, we don't go to the press, actually. The press comes to us. That's what happened.
0: Well,
2: when we've had these false alarms, it isn't that we start calling the papers because we still hadn't checked it out. We found this really interesting signal, and we thought, this has all the hallmarks. Maybe this is it. I wasn't going home and going to sleep. I was just staying at the institute looking at the computer screen.
0: Sure.
2: Okay. And everybody else was, too. I was pretty sleepy. At 9 in the morning, I'm half asleep at my desk. We couldn't follow the signal at that point because, you know, the Earth rotates and the star just dropped below the horizon. Mm. So we had to wait something like 12 hours before we could see it again. But, you know, when I'm half asleep on the desk, the phone rings and it's the New York Times. So that's what actually happens. It's, you know, the meteor calling you. And the difficulty here is not due to secrecy. It's the fact that they're going to be interested in stories even when you haven't verified the signal. So you can expect that they're going to be false alarms.
0: So I'm Frank Rothschild calling you from the New York Times. Now, we understand you've received a signal. Is that true?
2: Yeah, well, I don't lie to the New York Times. So it wasn't Frank Rothschild, whoever Frank is.
0: I have no idea. I just picked a name.
2: Okay, well, it was Bill Broad, actually. He still writes for the New York Times. And he, I actually met the guy. And he said, so what about that signal you're following? That's what he said. That was his first sentence. And I said, well, we are following a signal, but, you know, we're trying to check it out, and I'll know more in 3 hours. Can you wait 3 hours?
0: Uh-huh.
2: He says, I'll call you back in 3 hours. And in 3 hours, we had tracked it down. It was a European solar research satellite, and the telemetry, the signals coming back from that satellite with the data that was necessary for that satellite happened to be on the same frequencies we were looking, and it was in the right part of the sky and all that. So there was a little doubt that that's what it was.
0: So you flatly deny that you would have to, you know, if big thing came in, you'd have to notify the government before whoever from the New York Times.
2: Yeah, I will flatly deny that. It's true.
0: Okay.
2: There's no law that says if SETI finds a signal, the first thing you do is call the White House or call the State Department or anything else. You know, call the IRS, call whoever you want to call. But
0: I don't know how you can deny this. I saw the movie.
2: Well, okay, all right, you got me there. But you know, the facts are that this is research. I mean,
0: I know,
2: and research is, you know, it's fun to think that there's all this kind of conspiracy, but the facts are it's a very open process.
0: Well, don't discard conspiracy completely. Massam, is that correct? On Skype?
3: Yes. Hi, how are you?
0: I'm fine. Get very close to the microphone on your computer, please. You sound like you're hollow.
3: Of course. I'm very glad listening to your conversation and lecture from Sechosag. I'm one of your fans, Sechosag, since 2013.
0: Yes. Where are you calling from?
3: Actually, I'm in Los Angeles.
0: In Los Angeles. All right. Do you have a question for Seth?
3: Actually, I wanted to just say something. It was in last year I experienced something very strange. I was listening to Sechosag's lectures. I don't remember where was that. Something strange happened. I have the video that was recorded from my office. He was talking about lots of things related to astronomy. And then the voice changed to robotic voice. And after just a very short sentences, it just went like robotic noise. And then something happened very strange was that I think the electromagnetic wave around my office just influenced the electricity and the power that in my office that changed the actually light in my office. I wanted to talk to this. Talk about this to Seth.
0: All right. Well, Seth is here. I don't know what he's going to make out of that, nor would I make out of it. But we'll find out right now, Seth.
2: Well, Massam, I don't know. You said that my voice turned into a robotic voice? Is that what you heard? It suddenly became robotic?
3: Yeah, I can play it to you. Let me do that.
0: Well, let's hear a little bit of it.
3: Okay.
0: Okay, all right. I can handle it from here. That was a digital recording or a digital playback that obviously began to get in trouble. And it wasn't a robotic voice you heard. You heard digital stuttering is the way to put it. Seth, you want to back that up?
2: Yeah, no, that's a real effect. I mean, I don't really talk like that. There are people who are, you know, their eyes glaze over like donuts when they listen to me. So maybe they think I have a robotic voice, but it doesn't suddenly do that.
0: No, I wasn't actually sure. He said an astronomer. I wasn't sure whether it was you or somebody else. The tape was not clear enough, but the digital stuttering was really easy to nail down. So that's what you heard. It was not like something from another planet. I guarantee. Well, almost guarantee anyway. This is Midnight in the Desert.

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1: Or if you're on Skype and in North America, anywhere, you can call us at MITD51. That's Midnight in the Desert 51. Don't spell it all out, just the initials, MITD51. And it's a free call on Skype. All right, back now to Dr. Seth Shostak. He is the senior astronomer and director of the Center for SETI Research. No small matter at all. And I've been having a lot of fun with you, but we're very honored to have you here, Seth.
2: Well, thanks, Art. Thanks. You should mention that that's at the SETI Institute, by the way. They might want to know where the organization is.
1: Sure. Sure. And you're actually located in?
2: Lovely, glamorous Mountain View, California. It's the Silicon Valley.
1: Not a bad place to be, actually.
2: Well, Google's, you know, about a mile away from where we are, actually.
1: Really?
2: Yeah.
1: I'm going to resist making a wise remark and just say, I think it's Dallin. Is that your name?
3: Yeah.
1: On Skype? Hi.
3: Hi.
1: You're on the air with Seth. Midnight. Go.
3: I just wanted to see what your thoughts were on the idea of a multiverse and it being fractal and the idea of a simulation theory existing within a multiverse.
2: Well, Don, that's a whole bunch of stuff. I can't say much about whether it's fractal or not fractal. The idea of a multiverse, the fact that there may be more than one universe for people who are not into multi-universes, there's something appealing about it in that it kind of provides a natural explanation for why so many things in our universe are kind of niftily set up for life. You know, the value of the gravitational constant, to give a very trivial one. If that were a little bit stronger, you know, then you'd have problems in one direction with planets and life and so forth. If the gravitational constant was a lot smaller, then you might not have stars or planets at all, that kind of thing. And if you have a lot of universes, when I say a lot, I don't mean 10 or 100, but if you have, you know, a gazillion, whatever that number is, you have an enormous number of them, then by chance, some of them are going to be just right for life. And those are the ones where we're going to be sitting around asking the question about why is our universe so great? So that's the appeal of the multiverse. It kind of provides a possible explanation for that. But nobody's been able to prove whether they exist or not. I mean, that's something, it's just an idea at this point. What was your, you had another question in there. Can you remind me what your third question was? Because the second one was about fractals, but...
3: Just my thoughts on it are that it could be fractal in nature.
2: Yeah. Yeah. Well, I mean, you know, I don't know if it's fractal or not. I think, oh, no, I know what you were saying. You were saying the idea that there could be simulations. This is the idea of a guy at Oxford University by the name of Nick Bostrom. He's the one that's made this perhaps best known. The idea that, you know, what we think is reality, our daily lives and so forth, is not real at all. It's just a computer simulation being run in the future by maybe our descendants. Right, in what's called an ancestor simulation, when computers are very much more powerful, and they seem to be getting more powerful all the time, you can imagine that in 50, 100, 200 years, you might have a computer powerful enough to simulate, you know, a kind of like Sim Earth kind of simulation, but a much, much better one that can simulate everything that you're experiencing, and you're just code running in a computer. It's not real what we're experiencing. Art's not really sitting there, you know, in Nevada, and I'm not really sitting here in California. This is all just computer code. And, you know, it's hard to disprove that, but it leads to some, I mean, it's a real head-scratching exercise. I don't know what it really says. I asked the guy, Nick Bostrom, once, if this is true, do I have to lead a moral existence? Can I just have fun? If I'm just computer code, I mean, what's the harm? And he said I should lead a moral existence.
1: All right.
3: At the very least, it's fun to think about.
2: It is.
1: It is. Can I – all right, thank you, caller. Can I ask a fractal question?
2: You can, but
1: – all right.
2: I may give you only a partial answer.
1: Well, all right, here we go. They're making fractal antennas now.
2: Mm-hmm.
1: And I was wondering if you might not get a really big bump if that thing out at the end of the dish contained some new version of a fractal antenna in what it was sending in to you. You know, that's a much higher gain potentially. Is that something being looked into?
2: Well, we have looked into fractal antennas. In fact, a guy by the name of Nathan Cohen in Massachusetts, I think he started a company to make fractal antennas, so he was certainly into it. And he was also very much into SETI, and he was looking into the application of fractal antennas for SETI. You know, it turns out in a way there's no free lunch. If you really want to be able to pick up very weak signals from the cosmos, you just need a big bucket. And so, you know, you need just a big antenna, and it's hard to get around that. I mean, the fractal antenna may help you at in some ways, but
1: high gain, low noise, you know.
2: Yeah, it might be broadband, that kind of thing. Those are things that you might look at. We're building some new feeds, some new receivers, if you will, that are able to tune the radio dial all the way from 1 gigahertz to 15 gigahertz. Thanks to a gentleman down in San Diego who's given the money for that.
1: Very exciting.
2: They don't use fractal antennas. It's kind of straightforward antennas, but they have very much better amplifiers.
1: Okay, so many calls, so little time. Hello there. You're on the air with Seth. There you go. I'm sorry. I didn't have you turned up. Try again. Where are you calling from?
4: I'm from Indianapolis, and I wanted to ask some kind of challenging questions.
1: Okay.
4: To Seth.
1: All right.
4: I heard him on Larry King 5 years ago make a statement that to me was indicative of his wanting to find out for sure if life was out there, if it wasn't out there.
1: What do you say?
4: Well, I can give you the exact quote, I think. My screen comes up here. But he said that he wanted to finally find out if Earth was a miracle or if it was actually just an accidental infection of life.
1: Mm-hmm.
4: And basically he was saying, you know, by doing SETI, he would find out if we have an atheistic evolutionary origin or if God had to be involved for us to be the only ones there.
1: All right.
4: It's kind of like what Arthur C. Clarke said about how it was terrifying either way.
1: Caller, listen, we're at a break. I want you to hold on. Don't go anywhere, okay? All right, good. Seth, did you actually use the word infection?
2: Cosmic infection? I very well could have. I've used that term.
1: I'm not sure I like being referred to as an infection. All right, hold on. We'll get back to you from the high desert, Great American Southwest. This is Midnight in the Desert. I'm Art Bell. My guest is Seth Shostak.

0: Midnight Matter can be explored on Midnight in the Desert with Art Bell. If using Skype from your computer, please be sure to use a headset mic and call MITD 51. That's MITD 51.
1: Really hard to get people to use a headset mic. It really is. But folks, when you do, you sound like you're right in the studio with me. So if at all possible, when using a computer, really do get a headset mic. There's some good ones. You know, you can go out to, Walmart or wherever. They've got them all over the place, and boy, do they make a gigantic difference. All right, back now to our guest, Seth Shostak, and our caller, who was talking about a quote that he read from Larry King. Caller?
2: Yes, this was an exact quote. He said, "The big question is the Earth a miracle, or is life just a cosmic infection?" Mm-hmm. I think the latter is probably true, but let's go look and prove it one way or the other. And Art, you kind of pressed him on this earlier, where you wanted to know at what point was he going to give up. And he said, I think he said, even in the year 2050, he still wouldn't give up.
1: Right.
2: And he just looked for a different way. But that means he's philosophically bound to the idea that life must be out there, and that isn't a falsifiable question. In science, you're supposed to have falsifiability, and he's never going to falsify his belief. That's my challenge for him. Is there any point where you would answer the question one way or the other, and the other might be, yes, we are alone? It might be terrifying. It's kind of related to his answer about the multiverse, too. Yes, there are a lot of nifty just-so features of our universe, and if you reject the idea of God making it just so, then you pretty much do have to resort to something crazy like a multiverse to explain that, and I appreciated that he said that.
1: All right.
2: So anyway, I'm going to challenge him.
1: Well,
2: how do you falsify
1: right.
2: the idea that we're not alone?
1: Okay. Seth?
3: Yeah. Well, the caller's right in the sense that this is a little different than, you know, I don't know, middle school science. They teach you have a hypothesis and then you try and falsify it. Mm. And he's quite right. You can't falsify the hypothesis that there's somebody out there. There's no way you can prove that they're not out there. Okay. So I agree with that. But keep in mind, this is not that kind of science. This is exploration. This is exploration. And in exploration, you know, you can send Captain Cook out there and he sails around the South Pacific for 3 months and he doesn't find anything. It doesn't mean that there aren't any islands out there. He didn't falsify that hypothesis. He just didn't find any. Okay, and if you send him out again, maybe he will, maybe he won't. If you send him out enough times, the chances get pretty good that he'll find something. So this is exploration.
2: Or you'll find nothing and still prove the null hypothesis.
3: No,
2: the null hypothesis, the absence of evidence,
3: all you can do is prove that it is true. You can't prove that it's not true. And by the way, I would say this, you know, I did say 2050, if we don't pick up a signal with our SETI experiments, mm-hmm. I would say, you know, I'd be inclined to think, all right, are we doing the right experiment? But I think long before 2050, we're going to find life in space, and not of the intelligent variety necessarily. You know, it could be that we will find microbes dead or alive on Mars, but there are 6 other places in the solar system besides Mars that we know about already where you could have life, microbial life. It's true. It's not going to be, you know, something that holds up its side of the conversation. But if you found biology, for example, on one of the moons of Jupiter or Saturn, you know, what would that say? Well, they'd say, well, at least biology is not anything terribly special because, you know, there are several worlds in our own solar system that have it, and there are 1 trillion planets in the galaxy and 100 billion other galaxies, each with 1 trillion planets. So I guess that's what I'm really saying when I say a miracle. When I say a miracle, you shouldn't interpret this as some sort of religious statement. It isn't that. What it is saying, if you know, did we win an incredibly, you know, a lottery ticket out of 10,000 billion lottery tickets, we got the winner? Or are there a lot of winners out there? That's really the question.
2: But your statement was you want to prove it one way or the other. And wouldn't you agree that when Frank Drake first turned on his radio telescope or whatever he used, he expected probably within a week to hear half a dozen different ET signals? And it's
3: I've never heard him say that.
2: Well, no, but I'd say if it was as pervasive of out there as what was once thought.
1: Mm-hmm.
2: First of all, it's been proved that there is no, not a single ET civilization who wants to broadcast itself to the galaxy and has the capability to do it. Wouldn't you agree to that, Seth?
3: No, absolutely not.
1: No, why? Not proven.
2: Why?
1: Not proven. Now you're on the wrong side of it, caller. Not proven, Seth.
3: Yeah, no. The fact that you haven't found a signal doesn't prove that they're not doing that. It means you haven't found a signal.
1: Right.
3: Maybe you've been listening to the wrong part of the radio dial. Maybe you don't have enough sensitivity. Maybe you've been pointing the antennas in the wrong direction. Now, that's just to name three things you could be doing wrong, and there are many more. So the fact that you haven't found them yet, I wouldn't lose hope. Don't if this is something you hope for, I wouldn't give up just because you've looked at one. This is what it comes down to. You've looked at 1 acre of Africa and decided, well, no megafauna in Africa because he didn't see any elephants in that 1 acre.
1: I had more of a feeling that he was hoping you wouldn't find anything.
3: Well, I think there's actually a faith-based component to all this. But
1: yes.
3: I didn't want, to get into argument about religion, because this isn't about religion. When I say a miracle, what I mean is some sort of incredibly improbable event that in a trillion planets in our galaxy, this is the only one where anything interesting is happening. That makes us very special. And ever since Copernicus, scientists are always a little bit chary of believing that they're that special, because in the past, every time we thought we were special, we were wrong.
1: Let me modify a statement I've made in the past, and here it is. If E.T. contacted us and then landed, and the ramp came down, and a little guy, and we were in communication with him, and a little guy came down, and somebody, before he got to the bottom of the ramp, said, "Hey, do you believe in the Bible?" And he said, "Bible." He'd be so full of lead. Actually, he'd be full of lead either way. But he'd be so full of lead that he'd just roll down the rest of the way of the ramp.
3: Well, I appreciate your sunny interpretation of what would happen with contact.
1: I do, and you know I'm not wrong. Not deep in your heart, you know I'm right.
3: No, there's probably a lot of truth in that. Yeah.
1: Uh-huh. All right, let's go to iCamp Tawala. Is that right?
4: Yes, hey, Art.
1: Yes, Twala, where are you?
4: I am in Chicago bearing the noise and having flyover surveillance currently going on.
1: Don't we all?
4: Oh, it's kind of crazy. I can email you, so I'll get to that.
1: Okay.
4: But for Seth, living next to the airport, there's been a lot of different things flying over the bat, let me see.
1: Mostly airplanes, right? I mean,
4: four or five years. Like stuff out of the ordinary that's very quiet. You would say it's probably at about 2,000 to 4,000 feet. And I don't know if Seth is familiar with different types of formations or anything of that sort. Because one time I've seen a bundle that was in a trapezoid shape. And what they did was they stayed in a formation, very quiet. And once they were probably about 15 miles up out of sight, they all came together, bundled, swirled really fast, and just shot in every direction.
1: You're not preaching to the choir here at all, because Seth doesn't believe that they're here. So no matter what you say, it's really not going to matter. He's searching for signals out there and is absolutely convinced they have not yet come here. So,
4: but, I mean, there's so many things that people have seen and so much footage, I just don't understand why.
1: I don't either.
4: Just because we haven't heard a signal, I mean, is the government testing something? Maybe, but I really doubt that we're that advanced to make something like that and look like a firework and then just every bit just shoot very nicely into every direction.
1: All right. Thank you very much for the call, but you're not going to get any more with Seth on this one. as a matter of fact, let me go to the I've got this thing called the wormhole. They send me messages during the show. Mart in Bakersfield is obviously a big Seth fan. He says, "This Seth is a, quoting here, fast-talking paid propagandist whose mission it is to explain to the world that there is no such things as UFOs or extraplanetary intelligence based upon not hearing them, send any electromagnetic RF waves. There you have it, Seth.
3: Yeah, well, I'll respond very briefly. I'm glad to hear that I'm at least paid to do this. I'm intriguing it, at least. A disinformation officer, well, you know, I said, this is what my job description is, but it's an interesting interpretation. There are several misstatements in there. To begin with, I'm quite sure there are UFOs. I hear from people every day who've seen something, and those are UFOs. Mm-hmm. They're unidentified, and, you know, the question is, what are they? And they're not people calling up to tell me about a hoax. They've seen something. The question is what
1: sure.
3: they've seen. But
1: sure.
3: I point out this to Mark, that, you know, everybody has really good cameras now. 30 years ago, you would see something in the sky and you get this kind of blurry photo, and it usually didn't have very much information in it. Today, people have very good cameras with them and on their phones and the video and all that. And the pictures of the UFOs haven't gotten any better as far as I can tell. So I think that says something. But, you know, I'm not saying that there's nothing on planets out there. I think quite the contrary. But unlike the UFO community, the SETI community does not claim that we found them. You heard me say all night, we haven't found them yet. We
1: right.
3: have not.
1: Right.
3: I remain optimistic we might find them, and maybe we won't, but we don't say that we have. Whereas the UFO community says they do have good evidence, and so that's what it really comes down to. If you have really good evidence, take it to the local, science museum, see if they'll put it on display.
1: Okay. From Trenton, New Jersey, midnight for you, here is Seth. Hi. Hello?
5: Hey, Seth. Yes.
1: Go ahead.
5: Hey, all right. Hey, Seth. I just... dedicated a Alienware laptop that I have to Boynik for SETI at home, and I was hoping he can talk a little bit about that and how it works.
1: You bet. Of course he can. Seth, we haven't talked about SETI at home, and we haven't talked about it in a long, long time. What is SETI at home? How can people help? Is it still a viable thing to be doing?
3: Well, it is. It's not our project, though. I have to say that. You're talking about Boink. That's the, I guess, the operating system for it, or mm-hmm. the environment in which it runs. But that's a University of California, Berkeley project. They do SETI as well. In fact, they just got a very large private donation to do more SETI. But that's SETI at Home, I think, has had on the order of 10 million people that have downloaded the SETI at Home screensaver. And it's used to reduce the data that they collect. They use the Arecibo telescope primarily for those data.
1: Mm-hmm.
3: And, you know, you get tremendous compute power when you have 10 million people running their home computers.
1: Sure.
3: So it's a great project. It's a great project. We don't do it. What we do, because we control the telescope, when we find signals, we don't farm out those data to, you know, the public and have them process it, because we want to know right away, should we continue to spend time looking in this direction? Mm-hmm. So we check it out right away. We have the ability to do that.
1: Okay. All right. Tiffin, Ohio, you're on with Seth. Hi.
6: Yeah, good evening, gentlemen. Yes, I got a real quick question for Seth. If he's ever heard of the Black Knight satellite that's supposedly orbiting the Earth, and, you know, has he seen anything or know anything about it? And that's all I have.
1: No? What do you know about it, caller?
6: Well, it's just been on different talk shows before. Supposedly it's this ancient satellite, Black satellite, that's orbiting backwards from all the other ones, from pole to pole. You know, it's supposed to be there. They got pictures of it and stuff. So, you know, I just wonder if Seth knew anything about it.
3: I don't. I guess I don't have the right clearance to know. No, I don't know anything about it. I'm sorry.
1: Good answer,
3: It's hard to launch. By the way, just as a point, you know, launching a satellite that goes, if you will, the wrong direction is a little bit harder than launching one that goes in the right direction.
1: Well, I think he might have been intimating that it wasn't launched at all, Seth, that it was put into orbit.
3: That's harder yet.
1: From elsewhere. Well, not if you've got the technology. Gosh. Skype, you're on the air with Seth. Hi.
7: Hello?
1: Hello.
7: Hi, Art. I guess this question is reflecting the mindset of a lot of the callers and your fans. But is there anyone else at SETI that has this sort of mindset that we have,
3: that a lot of the callers are calling for? Yeah, you mean that thinks that there's good evidence for visitation? I mean, that kind of thing?
7: Yeah, are you dealing with this with coworkers as well?
1: I doubt it.
3: No, I mean, they certainly get questions about it. You know, I don't think they get as many questions as I do, but I might be wrong. Maybe they're keeping it quiet, but I don't think that they would. I mean, they occasionally ask me, they say, what do you say when somebody calls you up and asks you about Roswell or something like that? But look, I think that the bottom line here is that if people, you know, the scientists I know who are all very skeptical of that were being visited, if they thought there was good evidence, they'd spend all their time working on it. And they've said that. They've said that.
7: Yeah.
3: You know, it'd be incredibly important if you could prove that we are being visited. What could be more interesting? But, you know, the evidence is not good enough to convince many scientists, and you certainly don't see it in the science museums and, you know, that kind of thing. So,
1: what would it take to convince you?
3: Some good physical evidence. You know, witness testimony is absolutely worthless in science, so that isn't good enough. Photos, if they're unambiguous, if they're really good photos, that might be convincing.
1: You can't depend on photos anymore, not with Photoshop.
3: Well, it's hard. I agree with you, but...
1: Yeah.
3: You know, that's a difficulty. So, yeah, we have physical evidence. You just pick something up that you can cart to a local lab.
7: Thank you.
1: All right. Well, thank you very much for the call. And I want to give you a moment. We're coming to the end of the show already so quickly. But I want you to talk to people and tell them how they can contact you, how they can help, what they can do. People are interested, Seth, in SETI. They really are. So... what do you say to them here at the end of the program?
3: Well, listen, I welcome their interest. I really do. I think it's important that people be interested in this. And, you know, we're an open research organization. Our observatory is open to visitors, all that. I mean, there's no secrecy here. And if they want to get in touch, I mean, the first thing they should do is just go to the SETI Institute website. It's just SETI.org. It's a nonprofit. SETI.org. And, of course, you can find my email address, but I'll give it out on the air. Art warned me not to do this years ago, and I got, you know, hundreds of emails. But
1: include your cell number.
3: Yeah, that's right. I'm going to have to drop my cell off a sixth floor, whatever.
1: Yeah.
3: The email address is simple. It's seth@seti.org. That's it. It's all there is to it. And I'll try and answer as many as I can. But, hey, look, you know, we're interested in science. We're interested in hearing from you, and, you know.
1: Well, my friend, like as always, you know, having you on the air is just such a pleasure. I really enjoy it. I know I have a lot of fun with you, and you're welcome to have fun back, and we'll have you back again if you're willing.
3: Absolutely, Art.
1: Seth, take care, my friend.
3: Thank you.
1: Good night. From the high desert, great American Southwest, good night. All over the world, all the world's time zones. Have a great night. See you.

From the high desert and the great American Southwest, I'm Art Bell. This is Midnight in the Desert. I bid you all good evening. It's going to be a different kind of show because our guest could not get it going. We were to have a guest, Andrew Bashago, and he couldn't get it going right. His Skype connection had a big hum in it, and his emergency backup number, unfortunately, was a cell phone, so that's just sort of not happening. What is happening is open lines, and that means anything in the world you want to talk about. However, I am going to do a little bit of a setup. I was going to do this Friday, but now I'm going to do it tonight. First, the rules of the show. No bad language. Only one call per show. We're so easy. Just two rules total. The thank yous go to Telos. Great sound. By the way, we are making tiny little tweaks and adjustments in the audio. So if you hear it slightly changing day to day, and you're going to hear a pretty big change, actually, in the programs that you're able to download, making a change there as well. So, you know, tweaks as we go along here with a brand new network. Keith Rowland, my webmaster of two decades, my producer, Heather Wade, the Belgab website, they're great people until they're not. That's why I call them vaguely lovable, just vaguely. People who love Art Bell and MidnightInDesert.com. Stream guys, they get it to you. LV.net gets it to them. And our sales guy, Peter Eberhardt, really a cool dude. If you want to advertise, it really works well here because we have so few ads, frankly. And so because of that, your ad gets all kinds of exposure. Well, okay. Let's review a couple of things that have happened during the day before I sort of launch with what I think we might do. You know, on open lines nights, I never know. And oh, by the way, I'm going to open a special line tonight in case my time traveler,

0: the one of written fame. We were going to have a time traveler on tonight, but the one of written fame would like to call in. That number would be, well, let's see, which one do I want to use? Well, let me decide about that. I've got a number of numbers that I can use for a time travel. No, here it is. I will use, it says here in fine, well, I still don't know. I'll pick one of them. All right. Huge explosions. I'm sure you saw this, right? Overnight at a warehouse for dangerous materials in the northeastern Chinese port city of Tianjin, killed at least 13 so far, probably more, injured hundreds. It actually looked mostly like a nuclear detonation, frankly. Pretty serious stuff, and I'm sure there's going to be a lot more hurt. Former President Jimmy Carter announced that he has been diagnosed with cancer. I'm so sorry to say, in a brief statement issued Wednesday, recent liver surgery revealed that the cancer is now in other parts of my body. That does not sound good for Jimmy Carter, not good at all. And I want to take a moment to note the passing of Ann Streber, Whitley Streber's wife. I am so, so sorry. Ann passed cancer after a long illness. I spoke with Whitley earlier today. And when this kind of thing happens, you know, there really are not words. I know. People say all kinds of words to you, and there is nothing that works. So please note and have a thought for Ann Streber, who passed. Okay, I do have a photograph on the website that I would like you to examine. It's pretty odd stuff, I would say. It's a UFO video captured. You're going to love this. Captured by Homeland Security. Of all people to capture a UFO, they did. They caught it on film, and they are analyzing it. It exhibited some very, very strange behavior, the object, that is. The source is remaining anonymous, yeah, I can imagine. And they can, the officials are assuring us all that the source of this video is, this evidence they call it, is vetted and identified. That's the source of the video. However, this is a UFO. Now let's think about this. A UFO captured by Homeland Security. Who was ready for that? Not me. Okay, I'm going to do today what I was going to do Friday. We'll find a guest for Friday. And again, tonight's guest was unable to appear because, well, his Skype audio was full of hum and his other phone was a cell phone, and I'm not doing that. That always ends up, well, like the explosion in China, pretty much. Have you noticed, ladies and gentlemen, that there is a tremendous amount of internet buzz, putting it mildly, about the month of September coming up? This is August, next month, right? Never have I seen, or I think has anybody seen, so much speculation about what would happen in one particular month. Some people believe that we will see an economic collapse next month. No, thank you. I'm still getting over the last one. Others believe that there'll be some sort of historic natural disaster, plenty of those lately. Others are convinced that judgment of God is coming. So take your pick. Right now, large numbers of Americans are stocking up on emergency food and supplies like crazy. I've never seen anything quite like it. Several weeks ago, the belief was expressed that chaos will begin once summer ends. If you look at the political world right now, it's happening now, isn't it? There are, these are the last days. Maybe it's the last days, not of man and not of the earth. but of normal political life in America. People are saying it's the last days of normal life in America. I'm sorry, I couldn't resist that. A political life. Just about everything that we currently take for granted is about to be shaken. It seems a lot of people lately are having a gut feeling that something really, really big is about to unfold, but nobody knows what it is. Maybe people are feeling that way because of the events that are taking place around the globe right now, from signs in the heavens to military stockpiling, and let's not forget the big military exercise going on, potentially disturbing events. There seems to be a confluence of activity both in the political and spiritual realm, culminating in 2015, causing people's alarms to go off like crazy. Now, maybe backing that up is this. Scientists have predicted that a cataclysmic series of events could occur within the next 30 years. Now, they're not talking about next month, but 30 years, still not far. In a new report released by Lloyd's this week, the university's Global Sustainability Institute in London has outlined its prediction of a global collapse brought about by food and water shortages, energy loss, and a period of prolonged political instability. Maybe they're watching our election. Supported by both the UK and US governments, the report was commissioned for the purpose of assessing the risks associated with food shortages and other issues over the next few decades. Global demand for food is on the rise sharply, driven by unprecedented growth. The world's population is going to surpass 9 billion, really, by 2050? If we make it. To meet the increased demand for food driven by these factors, the FAO, the UN Food and Agricultural Organization, projects that we must more than double global agricultural production by 2050. Holy moly. So, look, it's open lines coming up. I'll have to dig out which line I really want to use for some special line tonight, because I do want to hear from my... the guy who wrote the time travel thing, if he happens to be listening tonight or happens to be around or if he time travels, he already knows that I would be doing this, right? So, I think here's what I will use. I'll use what I call my Roswell line for, and I'm particularly looking for a one time traveler, the one who wrote me the extensive treatise on time travel. It would be the Roswell number, which is area code 575-208-7787. 575-208-7787. Otherwise, I wonder how all of you feel about what's coming. There is a real jitter, a collective jitter going on out there about next month. Now, honestly, I do give some credence to a collective jitter. You know, I think there is such a thing as a community consciousness of some sort. And so it makes sense to me that if something were coming like animals that sense a predator sneaking slowly up on them, suddenly they know, right? An animal suddenly knows. Human beings are the same way. We're exactly the same way. Perhaps our sense has been dulled just a little bit. You know about that sort of thing? But it's still there. And so if you feel like an animal with something sneaking up on you, then maybe you're part of this what the hell's going to happen in September group. I don't know. Anyway, I'm going to open the lines. So here are the numbers. The Art Bell version. Public number, one of them only. Area code 952-225-5278. That's area code 952-225-5278, but not the end of the ways to get hold of us. You may also Skype up, as it were. If you have a computer or you have a cell phone, either Apple or Android, I'm an Apple guy over here, then you can call us. just put in, open up your iPhone and initiate a new contact and put in MITD51. You don't have to actually call, or you can, MITD51, and then hereafter it will be in your contact list. And you can just turn on Skype on your phone and hit MITD51 and you'll get through. Let it ring until it's answered. If I don't answer, then try again. Keep trying until you get through. Now, outside of North, that number I gave you is for North America, America and Canada. Outside of those areas, rest of the world, it's MITD55. That's MITD as midnight in the desert, 55. MITD55. We love Skype calls because they sound so good. So, what I would like to do now is take a brief break, and when I come back, I'm going to sort of take your temperature. See if you feel this onrush of here comes September and uh-oh.
1: The devil went down to Georgia. He was looking for a soul to steal. He was in a bind because he was way behind and he was willing to make a deal. When he came across this young man sawing on a fiddle and playing it hot, and the devil jumped up on a hickory stump and said, "Boy, let me tell you what. I guess you didn't know it, but I'm a fiddle player too. And if you'd care to take a dare, I'll make a bet with you. Now you play pretty good fiddle, boy, but give the devil his due. I bet a fiddle of gold against your soul because I think I'm better than you.

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1: This is a song that gets my blood going. I don't know what it is about this song, but the Grassroots did it. I got to introduce him on stage up in Anchorage, Alaska. And it's always done it for me. If I want to get my blood going, man, that thing will get done, believe me. All right, so once again, our guest tonight, Andrew Basago. I believe that is correct, Basago? Yes, it is correct, Basago. Unable to be here because of multiple sound failures. Too much hum on Skype when I called him, and then the back phone was a cell phone, and of course we don't do that. That's just looking for nuclear problems. But what we are going to probably talk about tonight, although when I, you know, all these lines are blinking, I don't know what awaits, truly I don't, but I'm thinking that you're going to comment on this mass consciousness deal going on the internet, going on, I guess, around the country, and I do give credence to it. I sure do. I think we are like, what would I compare it to? Like, I don't know, some animal perched delicately in the forest with a cougar coming up behind it on soft paws, and then at the last minute, it turns and it knows that it's about to be dinner. Not a very good picture to draw, but that's kind of what I'm getting out of this internet buzz out there. Let's start by going to the islands, all the way out to the islands, to Hilo, Hawaii. Hello.
2: Hello, Art.

0: Yeah, it's breaking up, though. It's going a little south, but we're going to see some effects tonight and tomorrow, I'm sure.
1: A little bit of excitement in paradise.
0: Absolutely.
1: So what's up?
0: Well, you know what? You know, this Hunt stuff is going on quite a bit. I want to ask Art about what he thinks about that. We've been getting chatter. We've been hearing chatter about this.
1: Wait a minute. Wait a minute. What is it you want to ask Art about?
0: HARP and CERN.
1: Whoa. Okay. Well, I can start with HARP. All right? I can help you out. You don't need Art for that. The deal with HARP is it's being turned over to a university, if you can believe that. The military is saying, okay, we're done. Here you go. University, you take it. That's what's going on. So you don't need to talk to Art for that one. What's the other one?
0: Well, you know, we got some new videos that have been coming in to us in regards to the HARP issue, and yeah, obviously, is it still going on as we speak? I don't know. You know, there's a lot of crazy videos and photographs that we could share with Art.
1: Really? Well, Art knows quite a bit about HARP. What do these videos show that he doesn't know about?
0: Well, you know, are you aware of the bullwhip lightning shot that just was pretty much went viral last month?
1: I think I've seen it. Bullwhip lightning shot.
0: Yeah, it's like a bullwhip lightning. We broke the news on that. We interviewed the guy that shot it.
1: Wait a minute. Who's we?
0: Third phase of moon.
1: Oh, you're a third phase of mooner. Why didn't you say so?
0: Thought I'd say it when I was asked.
1: What phase of the moon are we in right now?
0: We're in the third phase of the moon 24/7, actually.
1: No, I know you are and your group. I meant what real phase of the moon are we in, actually, right now?
0: Well, tell them what third phase of the moon means. Well, third phase of the moon, yeah, I'm not quite sure if we could tell you the phase of the moon at the moment. We don't keep an eye on that, but it does...
1: I heard you leave the phone. You were trying to look outside, weren't you?
0: No, it's still light out here, and actually it's raining, so we don't have a good look at the sky.
1: I see. Well, it was a good try anyway.
0: It was, but third phase of moon describes old Hawaiian legend, and that is when the night marchers come out on the night of the Huakai Po, which means the phase of the moon.
1: I see. Well, okay. I'll tell you what.
0: We shared this new video that just came in last night, and it looks, I think it just blow the audience away when they got a look at this.
1: You think so? Okay, I'll tell you what. You get that one to Art, and then next time you call, I'll put you on with Art.
0: Sounds good. So when should that be?
1: Anytime Art's doing open lines.
0: Okay, so what? Send this video out.
1: Here, I'll give you his email address. It's artbell@artbell.com.
0: artbell@artbell.com.
1: Right.
0: All right. We'll send it over. Give him the heads up.
1: I'll do that.
0: Hey, appreciate it.
1: No, he's right here. So, okay, thank you very much. Appreciate the call. Have a wonderful moon phase. Tallahassee, Florida, I believe. You're on the air. Hello.
2: Hi.
1: Hi.
2: Tallahassee, Florida, with the emphasis on the duh.
1: Duh, really?
2: Just curious about where all these people are getting the scary information and predictions about what's supposed to happen in September.
1: Well, I don't know about September. I know long term that down there in Florida, you guys are going to be wet toast.
2: I know. And Florida governor doesn't want anybody to speak of climate change, you know.
1: Of course not. We're looking at, 2 feet in the next 50 years? So a good portion of, actually, I think, well, you're up there in the panhandle, right?
2: Yeah, we'll be kind of high and dry. I'm afraid all the people that live in the Miami area will be coming up here.
1: Interesting. So many people are trying to get through on Skype. My Skype just said I give up. It didn't say that. It just said it has stopped working. I'm sorry. And people calling on Skype, you're going to have to bring the program up again. That's really weird to get so many calling, and it just goes, I give up.
2: Well, I'm really low-tech. I sit at my PC, and when I get tired of that, I use my flip-top cell phone and put it on speaker and use the dial-in number. So.
1: Gotcha. Anyway, you'll be probably even there waiting.

0: around and under a little bit of water. It's going to be rough in Florida. It really is.
1: Yeah, I know. It already is in other ways. Anyway, I just wondered where people are getting this information.
0: Well, that's, I think, why I'm talking about it, because, you know, this is all over the Internet.
1: I know.
0: And, yeah, I know. And I don't know, but I feel like I have to pay attention to it. You know, you heard me describe the animal in the woods, right, with the predator sneaking up on it. It's a little like that. And when all these people are feeling this, you can't ignore it.
1: Well, I'm not afraid, and I believe that people shouldn't spread the fear. Just go with the flow, roll with the punches, be reasonably prepared, and just, you know.
0: That's an attitude.
1: See what happens.
0: Yeah, it's an attitude. And besides, if it happens, what can you do anyway, right?
1: Right.
0: I like that. So, good call from Florida. Thank you.
1: You're welcome.
0: Stay dry.
1: Oh, yeah. And positive.
0: Yeah, positive. Okay. Yeah, the predictions for Florida after sea level rise are pretty dire, frankly. And New York City, too. It'll be under 2, so don't be laughing up there. Laser Cat, hello on Skype.
2: Laser Cat here in Portland, Oregon, Art. Longtime listener, first time caller.
0: KXL country, right?
2: KXL country it is, sir.
0: All right.
2: My prediction, what's going to happen in September? Jesse Ventura is going to join Donald Trump in the presidential race.
0: You think so?
2: Yeah, that's what I hear, yeah.
0: I think he's going to go for a woman.
2: No. He's going to join forces with the body, and the Donald's going to go all the way.
0: You mark my words. Okay, fine. You and I will have a bet. I say
2: okay.
0: He will.
2: Laser Cat, and you have a bet.
0: All right. What are we betting? It's probably illegal to bet money, huh?
2: I was going to say a dollar, but it's only worth maybe 38 cents now. So we'll go with 38 cents.
0: It's a bet.
2: Okay.
0: All right. That way you'll have a 38-cent check from me that you can frame. I don't think Ventura's any possible. I think he'll go for, you know, especially in view of the recent remark that he made, not considered exactly pro-feminine. I think he's going to go for, if he's smart, he'll go for a woman. That's what I say. Hello there. You are on the air.
3: Hi, how you doing, Art? This is John from Michigan. I'm a first-time caller. I've been listening most of my life. I really enjoy the show.
0: How old are you?
3: 27.
0: 27, and you've been listening all your life. Wow.
3: Yeah, most of it that I can remember.
0: Yep. Do you have any idea how that depresses me?
3: I'm sorry.
0: In the crib, you got to hear me, right? Lulled to sleep every night. Yikes.
3: Oh, wouldn't doubt it.
0: Okay, so what's on your mind, anyway?
3: Well, I have a question, but first I'll comment on what everybody's kind of feeling about the whole September deal.
0: And your comment is?
3: All
0: right, so now we've got to hold your comment till after the break. So can you hold on through the break?
3: Yep, no problem.
0: Oh, that's good. All right. Stay right where you are. From the high desert, the great American Southwest, here I am.

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1: Well, there are other ways. You guys should see my Skype. It's kind of humorous, actually. If you've never done really multiple Skypes, you should see mine. God, I should take a picture. It looks like 500 Skypes doing a happy dance with the phone, you know, up and down, up and down, up and down. A little while ago, it was so bad, it gave up. It just went, this program has stopped working. Back to my caller, and you know, you've had time to collect your thoughts, think about it, and now you can say it. Go ahead.
2: Hey, Art. Well, like you said, like the animal in the wilderness, it's, you know, they kind of tell the storm's coming or the volcano's going to erupt. They just kind of know just been kind of having a feeling that something's going to happen, something big, something's changing. Can't quite put my finger on it, but.
1: You're one of them. You feel it too.
2: Yeah, I'd say so.
1: Can you actually put words to the feeling? I mean, I talked about an animal in the forest, right? And that it could feel a prey coming up. Finally, usually too late, I suppose, but it does feel it. It turns around suddenly and then tries to take off and then is dinner. So, we have that too. A little dulled by modern society, I suspect, but we still have it. You've got that feeling. If you had to make a guess, what do you think is most likely?
2: I think it's got something to do with the world government. I mean, kind of watching what's going on around the world. And,
1: well, we don't really have a world government unless you want to talk about the UN, and that's hardly any kind of government.
2: No, I mean...
1: You mean the world government, like, taking over?
2: No, I mean, like, all the different world governments, how things are kind of changing around the world, and... No, it's kind of something in the air, you know. It's something that it's hard to really put into words. You just kind of feel it.
1: All right. It's the best way you just said it. Something in the air. Thank you very much for the call. Yeah, okay. I can buy that. Something in the air says it as well as anything else, right? You feel something. You don't quite know what it is, but it's kind of eerie and a little chilling. Yeah, I'm... So down with that. All right, let's go to a time traveler. Now, this is a gentleman. I will not tell you where he's calling from, though I can see it if it's true. Of course, you can fake that kind of thing. He has been sending me messages on Facebook, and I told him next time we have open lines, call in. Tell us you're a time traveler. Are you a time traveler? Hello, sir. Wait a minute. Make sure you're on the air. There you are. Are you a time traveler?
3: Yes, sir.
1: All right. Let's have it. I'm very critical as I listen to time travelers' stories, you know, so it's got to be good. And what you've written to me was not bad. Let's see what you can do in person. May I begin by asking, are you in the present time? Probably are, calling me, right?
3: Yes, I'm here. And yeah.
1: Yeah, okay.
3: Same day as you are.
1: Okay. By what method, when you do travel in time, by what method do you accomplish it?
3: Well, I called your open lines, and I told you I use my motorcycle.
1: Oh, that's right. I forgot about that. Your motorcycle.
3: Yes.
1: All right. Well,
3: That's me. I can do it walking. I can do it driving in a car. I can do it on a motorcycle. I have never flown in an airplane, so I have no idea if I could or even would want to.
1: You know, I think time traveling while on a motorcycle is worse than driving and texting, frankly. It just seems like, as I mentioned, I think last time, that you would reappear in another time where they have suddenly built a building. And, I mean, if you're on a motorcycle, that's just not going to be a good day.
3: Well, you got to kind of, like, know your geography a little bit. You got to kind of use a street that's going to be fairly empty and that you are hoping is going to be fairly empty wherever it is that you go. And then there's sometimes, like, when I went I was in Arizona. I was on 40. We were on our way up to Flagstaff. We were in an argument about Teeter in 2036, and we ended up at the rest area. We ended up going to 2036. And, yes, Yellowstone does go poof.
1: Is it your... What device is it? I mean, normal motorcycles don't get you from here to 2036 or any other year, right?
3: No, it's me. I don't. Let's put it this way.
1: All right, then if it's you, that's fine. No. Hold on. I can go with that. It's you. What is it that you do that enables you to time travel? Describe to us what you do.
3: Well, some of what I told you in Facebook does not go out, but basically you make a door, you put yourself into your own what do you want to call it, bubble reality. Some people understand what I'm saying, you understand what I'm saying, and then you go to the next side, which is the reality that you want to be
1: okay,
3: in.
1: Okay, is this done by your will?
3: It's done by will. It's done through meditation. You learn how to, you know, when you practice the occult, you learn how to make your own bubble, your own protective shell. Well, it's the same thing. You're making your own little universe inside that bubble.
1: All right. An obvious question is, and people always want it, I do too, is there a way to prove what you're saying?
3: Oh, there is, but do you really want that proof?
1: Well, I think I do.
3: Do you realize, I was sitting here today thinking about what I was going to talk to you about on Friday. And do you really want that? That's like, be careful what you wish for.
1: Well, but on the other hand, the phrase here, extraordinary claims require what? Extraordinary proof.
3: Extraordinary proof, exactly. Yeah. And yeah. I understand what I'm saying is totally unbelievable. You don't know me from Adam, and why should you believe anything that I'm telling you?
1: So that said, what do you got?
3: A newspaper. I could bring you back a newspaper from 100 years ago. I could bring you back something from World War II.
1: Wait. You could get a newspaper from 100 years ago. Could be done. Ancient. Could be done. But I'd rather have I would rather have one from 2036. Give me that. I'll be impressed.
3: That's spoilers.
1: It's what?
3: That would be spoilers. Everything in the newspaper would be things that didn't happen as of yet. And when you get something from the future, it's like reading the last page of a novel before you even start the novel. And it sets everything and it spoils it.
1: You think? If your article from 2036 says, BlackBerry stock ups 300% in the last year. Now, if it had something like that, besides being unbelievable, it would be a way to get rich, right?
3: Yeah.
1: Never mind. Nobody'd believe it anyway.
3: You
1: could bring back. Is there anything you could bring me from 2036 that would be, you know, proof-like?
3: If I could get my hands on them. Probably. A hoverboard?
1: A hoverboard? Oh, heck yeah. A hoverboard.
3: Lexus already released a hoverboard, but it doesn't work unless it's over a sheet of copper.
1: Did you say Lexus?
3: Lexus. You have not seen that yet? You haven't seen the videos?
1: No. Lexus hoverboard.
3: Lexus has released a hoverboard. It works now. They make their own parts.
1: Wait, let's be clear. And is this happening now, or is this happening
3: this in... This happens now. This happens now.
1: You're giving me current news. No, I hadn't heard it. It's cool. But I thought you were giving me news from 2036.
3: a hoverboard that actually works without a sheet of copper underneath it to keep it levitating. Like back in the future. A real hoverboard that we would think of as a hoverboard, but we don't have hover cars. Where's our cars? Well, the oil companies won't let that happen.
1: You mean, do we still have oil companies in 2036?
3: We still drive the same cars as we did now, in 2036. Only it's got more computer stuff than you'd believe. Yes.
1: The same cars?
3: Yes.
1: What a disappointing future. I can't tell you. And they still burn gasoline?
3: They still burn gasoline.
1: Oh, my
3: God.
1: There
3: are a few cars out there that do, well, the very rich have them. Nobody else has them that do fly.
1: I mean, even today, we've got cars powered by electricity, for goodness sakes.
3: Yeah, well, what can I say?
1: Okay, well, I'll take what I get. So we still have cars running on gasoline. That's actually depressing. What kind of shape is the U.S. in 2036? Have we revived our infrastructure? Are we like a new country, or is everything still potholes?
3: 2036, things are more like they would have been in Nazi Germany.
1: What?
3: What I mean is you have to be very careful. Your show does not exist in 2036. Your type of show does not exist.
1: Be long gone by then.
3: I'm...
1: Thank God, based on what I'm hearing.
3: It's all gone. You have to be very careful. Everybody tells on their neighbor. It's everything that we're scared of losing right now.
1: That's a pretty horrible future.
3: Yellowstone.
1: I see why you're enamored with the past.
3: Yeah, that's why I love the past.
1: All right. Well, listen, thank you very much. Is there anything else that I failed to ask that I should have?
3: I don't know. You talk to Jay. He's talked to me extensively. And if I could give a shout-out to the Swamp, hi, guys.
1: All right. Thank you very much for the call. And I'd still be careful on that motorcycle. I'd just really take it easy on that motorcycle. Let's go to our Skype line and say, Peter, hello, you're on the air.
4: Hey, Art, how you doing?
1: Doing really well. Our guest didn't make it tonight, but you know what? It's okay. I'm so cool with open lines. I love them.
4: Well, we're glad to have you back and missed you.
1: Thank you.
4: For the past couple years.
1: Thank you.
4: And the new technology is great. I'm calling in my Skype on my iPhone right now and couldn't sound better.
1: See, you're a perfect example of what I've been telling people. If they would put Skype in their phone, this is how you can sound, folks. He's using, what did you say, a 6?
4: An iPhone 6, yeah.
1: Yeah. It just sounds like you're sitting right next to me. It is so cool.
4: Fantastic.
1: Yeah, where
4: That's
1: are you great. Actually?
4: I'm in Lewiston, New York, which is north of Niagara Falls. I'm actually out in my backyard right now looking at the Perseids meteor shower.
1: Uh-huh. You can't tell me the phase of the moon, can you?
4: Phase of the moon? No, I can't.
1: No, okay.
4: It's not up right now.
1: I see. All right. Well.
4: And actually, you know what? Right. And you've been talking about time travelers. Well, I kind of have a time machine in my backyard.
1: See, that's not a line you toss out like that. Hey, I kind of got a time machine in my backyard.
4: Well,
1: all right.
4: I can't time travel, but I can look back through time. I've got a 10-inch telescope.
1: Oh.
4: Okay.
1: Yeah.
4: That qualifies, right?
1: Yeah, I suppose. I suppose.
4: Hey, I have a question for you. The other night you had, I think, Stan Friedman and another gentleman on?
1: Yes.
4: And who was the gentleman's name that was with Stan?
1: Oh, I don't know. I have to go back myself.
4: Well, you know, all these moon deniers, the people that deny that we went to the moon, you know, the question I always have for them never gets asked is, well, then why, if this was faked, why did they fake the Apollo 13?
1: It was Jay Wagner.
4: Okay.
1: Right? And if you're interested in what he has to say, I believe that he is going to be Richard C. Hoagland's guest either tonight or soon.
4: Okay.
1: I bet you did. Did you know that Richard?
4: Why would they hoax a disaster like Apollo 13?
1: Well, because if we had nothing but perfect moon missions, people would say, oh, come on, that many perfect missions when there's so much that can go wrong, that's just not believable.
4: Well, I think we've gone to the moon.
1: So do I.
4: Okay. Hey, Art, it's great talking to you.
1: Great talking to you, too. And, you sound like a good, grounded, sensible person. Have you been hearing all this talk about September?
4: No.
1: Oh.
4: I haven't heard a thing.
1: I see. Did you hear what I said early in the program?
4: Yeah, I was listening, but I haven't heard any scuttlebutt.
1: Oh, man, it's all over the Internet. Trust me.
4: It is.
1: Oh, yes. Something heavy bearing down on all of us. Whatever.
4: Anyway, all right, Art. Have a good night.
1: You have a good night, too, and thank you very much for calling. On the international Skype, you are on the air, I think. Hello.
5: Is this me?
1: It is.
5: Hey, Art Bell. How you going, mate?
1: I'm well, mate. And where are you calling from?
5: Australia, of course.
1: Australia. Excellent. I was hoping England, so I could brag that I got paid by somebody in London. And, you know, when you get a check, you just throw it, well, I do anyway, I just throw it in the checkbook for the next time I go to the bank. And I thought it was for $390. And I looked down at it when I got to the bank and it said £390. I went, yes! Like 1.45 or something like that. Better than dollars.
5: Yes, a lot better than dollars.
1: Yeah. How's the Australian dollar doing?
5: Not good against the American dollar. I think we're buying 60 cents to the dollar, I think.
1: Mm-hmm. Yeah. It's the world right now, sir. Everybody is so scared that everybody is rushing to the dollar for safety.
5: Yes, it seems that way.
1: Mm-hmm.
5: Anyway, I called about the time traveler thing.
1: Oh, yes. In what sense? I mean, are you claiming to be one?
5: I am claiming to be one.
1: Oh, my. Okay.
5: Would you like me to get into it?
1: I absolutely would. A time traveler from Australia? Hell yes. Go.
5: Yes. I was born 17 hours in the future, so I'm always 17 hours ahead.
1: Cheesy, sir. I mean, you're referring to the time difference between myself and you?
5: No, I'm talking about universal timeline.
1: You're saying, okay, let's use GMT, all right?
5: Yep.
1: Are you claiming that you were born 17 hours fully ahead of anybody's time zone?
5: Correct, yes.
1: That must be a real problem for you. I mean, how are you even calling me right now?
5: Well, I'm where I am. I can call and do everything else. It's not until events happen that I get summoned and then sent places.
1: Okay. Events happen. Things happen. You get summoned by who?
5: I can't really give you the name. But yeah, they're a three-letter, actually.
1: It's a three-letter agency.
5: Four-letter agency.
1: Mm-hmm.
5: And, I'm like a contractor. I get probably five or six, calls a year.
1: Uh-huh. Like a time contractor, right?
5: Yeah, like a time contractor.
1: All
5: exactly.
1: Right. Hold on. I got a break. We'll be right back. Open lines from the high desert.

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1: That is the terrestrial telephone number. Skype, North America's MITD 51. That's Midnight in the Desert 51. If you're outside the U.S., totally, like our time traveler from Australia, it's MITD 55, MITD 55. And, of course, it's a free call on Skype. And, okay, Mr. Time Traveler from Australia, you're back on the air.
2: Hello.
1: Oi.
2: Oi.
1: All right, so what else can you tell us about time travel from your perspective that we should know?
2: Well, there's nothing on my timeline that's any different to the timeline that everyone else is living on. It's quite hard to explain, but I was born 17 hours in the future, and so basically time catches up to where I am.
1: Out of curiosity, how old are you in, you know, linear years?
2: I'm 31. I was born the 29th of August, 1985.
1: See, I was wondering, if you were, the moment you were born, you sprung that many hours into the future, you must have literally jumped out of some doctor's hand.
2: I was born on base.
1: On base?
2: On base.
1: Military?
2: And I grew up in Alice Springs, so that's sort of the only clue I'll give some savvy people.
1: Oh. Okay. What else can you tell us about your method of time travel?
2: Basically, I get flown around just like a normal person gets on a plane and flies somewhere.
1: Right.
2: Yet I arrive before the event.
1: And your job is?
2: I'm called a fixer.
1: A fixer. So something obviously has gone wrong in the timeline through somebody else's error or some other time traveler screwing up or just history going the wrong way, sideways or something. And is that it?
2: It's usually the former, yeah. It's usually it's left up to just normal terrestrial people just making the wrong decision and
1: I see.
2: And shaking things up a little bit, yeah.
1: And so you fix these things, and time flows smoothly.
2: Time, I wouldn't say smoothly, but it flows differently.
1: Differently. That's the way to put it, I guess, yes. Do you like your work?
2: I love my work, yes. It's been a lifelong thing. I didn't get employed or I won't get fired. I was born into it.
1: Right.
2: Literally born into it.
1: I get it.
2: Yeah.
1: Your work never involves, well, wet work, does it?
2: No, not at all. I occasionally stop a bit of wet work. That's a fair bit of my job, actually.
1: I see. So in other words, you prevent wet work, saving lives.
2: Saving lives, yeah.
1: But haven't you ever wondered that if you go back and you save somebody's life who otherwise would be killed, they might go on to become another Adolf Hitler?
2: Then what have you done? I have thought about that a lot. But
1: really?
2: The intel I get like a pack. And it tells me just a brief about where I'm going and why. And usually what I'm stopping is a pretty bad event. So you know, when I weigh it up, it's usually...
1: In other words, those who send you back really know what needs to be done so that it all turns out okay. Yeah, I get it. Okay.
2: Yes.
1: Do you know the actual method they use? I mean, you say it's like flying, but I mean, you must get in some kind of machine, right?
2: No, as far as I'm aware, this all happened in this facility. I was born into the future. So when I get sent to say Venezuela, mm-hmm. I'll go to the airport, I'll get a ticket,
1: yes,
2: and then I'll get on a plane with normal passengers and land in Venezuela.
1: Okay. Has the Australian government shared this with their American brothers?
2: This is the agency I referred to would have to give the government certain things, but they would have no idea the full extent of it, no.
1: All right, one more quick question. We're discussing this feeling that so many people have about September. Being a time traveler, you probably would know, even if you cannot disclose, if something really, really big is about to happen soon.
2: I get my assignments less than a day before. So the 17 hours is crucial.
1: I've got
2: so
1: it.
2: So if something were to go wrong, I've got 17 hours to fix it.
1: Do you want to give us a name so that in the future I might recognize you, other than your accent?
2: Well, just call me Jay.
1: Jay?
2: Yeah.
1: Jay, the time traveler from Australia. Jay, thank you for the call. I do appreciate it, and actually you sounded pretty good, frankly. I kind of like that one. I don't know why. You get a sense about these things. Some of them, you know, I'm going, He sounded, well, for an Aussie, pretty normal. That's the best way to put it, huh? Hello there on Skype. No, I guess you're not on the air. This poor person gave up just before I went. Here she is. I believe it's Amanda. Hello, Amanda.
3: How are you doing?
1: Well, you don't sound like an Amanda.
3: Doing today, Art.
1: No,
3: it's my wife. This is my wife.
1: Amanda is your wife?
3: This is my wife's Skype.
1: Okay, all right.
3: Long time listener, first time caller.
1: Okay.
3: I'm 33 now.
1: Okay, you're gonna whoa. You're gonna have to get good and close to the microphone on your computer.
3: Okay.
1: Because you're breaking up a little bit here.
3: Can you hear me now?
1: I do.
3: Okay. Like I said, I'm 33. I've been listening to you since I was 12, Art. So, long time listener, first time caller.
1: Yes, sir.
3: I've been having some weird stuff going on in my house, and I, you know, I've never had this stuff happen before. And when I mean weird stuff, I'm hearing taps, knocks, lights turning on and off by themselves.
1: Really?
3: Yeah. And the taps. The weird thing about the taps is, I'm an online gamer, so
1: I could swear I heard something.
3: They've heard the taps through the microphone. I don't do it now. It freaks me out every time it does it. Me and my son was sitting in here like 3 days ago in my living room, and lights down the hallway were turning on and off.
1: Not good.
3: So, I mean, I don't know if they're hostile. I don't know if they're mean, but and it's not an old property. It's only been here since 92. So.
1: You'll know, sir, soon, sir. You know, you're wondering if they're hostile. You're hearing knocks and you're hearing bangs. Yes, you'll know soon. It may be no more than pieces of you that will be able to tell whatever forensic story we can piece together. I shouldn't joke about this. It could be very serious.
3: As of right now, like I said, I mean, they haven't done anything to me or any of my kids, but I mean, it's good.
1: Well,
3: the knocking and the lights turning on, you know.
1: All right. Well, so this could be like a poltergeist.
3: Possibly, yes.
1: Generally, a poltergeist usually doesn't go really nuts. They just drive you nuts doing the kinds of things you're talking about right now, and they really don't go any further. So if that makes you feel any better.
3: well, maybe.
1: I do understand. There is stuff out there to scare you. There's no question about it.
3: Yep. Thank you, sir.
1: You're very welcome, and please call again sometime, if you're able. Sorry about that. I shouldn't say those things. Let's see where to go. Let's again go outside the country and say hello, Mark, wherever you are. Hello, Mark.
4: Yeah, hi, Art.
1: Oh, you are there. Good.
4: Hello.
1: Hello.
4: I'm calling you from Bern, Switzerland.
1: Oh, you know what? That makes you my first Swiss. I've got a whole bunch of questions for you, actually. What a cool place to be.
4: Yeah, it's actually a beautiful city.
1: I wonder so much about Switzerland. I have never been there. It appears to be a gorgeous place. People say that everybody, are you a citizen or are you visiting?
4: I became a citizen 19 years ago.
1: Really? Do they actually give machine guns to everybody?
4: If you're in the Army, you do get a machine gun. However, it's a semi-automatic. However, you get the ammunition in a like a tuna fish can. And if you open it, you're in big trouble.
1: Really? You mean it's like sealed or something? Break this seal and the Swiss bankers will squish you.
4: Well, not the Swiss bankers. The Swiss government will squish you.
1: I figured the bankers had most of the power.
4: Yeah, I became a citizen at the age of 36, and at that time, Army was required until 42.
1: Wow.
4: So I served in the Civil Defense Corps, and I never received a weapon, which is okay for me.
1: I see. Well, is it a pretty cool place to live as they go?
4: It's a very interesting place to live. It's a good place to live. Sometimes I would say the people are not the warmest people on planet Earth.
1: Mm-hmm. Let's see. What do I want to ask about Switzerland? Cost of living really high or low or what?
4: Cost of living is high, but the salaries are skewed to compensate for that. And the taxes are relatively low in comparison with other European countries.
1: Okay. By any chance, did you hear what we were talking about, this thing coming up in September?
4: Yeah, I've been hearing about it mainly on
1: internet.
4: On the radio.
1: On the radio.
4: You know, on internet radio.
1: Yeah, well, there you go.
4: Yeah. I have a question for you.
1: Sure.
4: Is JC still with us, or has he left the planet?
1: You know, it's actually a pretty good question. JC stopped updating his Facebook page about a month ago, because he is a friend of mine on Facebook. So what you're asking is a valid question, and I don't have a valid answer other than what I just told you.
4: Okay. By the way, Art, I had a question, another thing. Seth Shostak and SETI, they have never shared the data with an external group, have they?
1: Not that I am aware of, no.
4: Because if one wants to say, to wonder whether or not they're withholding information, they should share data with other independent researchers and allow others to evaluate the data without Seth being the monopoly king.
1: All right. Well, look, let me just come straight out and ask you. Do you buy everything that Seth says?
4: Not particularly, no.
1: You think he is holding back information?
4: Absolutely, yeah. I mean, there's just too much.
1: Okay, let me jump even past that. Is it your opinion he's holding back evidence of extraterrestrial contact?
4: Whether it's him or the organization, I would say yes.
1: Wow. Okay. Well, listen. You go down as my first caller from Switzerland, and it's really cool talking to you.
4: It's a pleasure from my side, Art. You have no idea.
1: Really cool. You might as well be sitting right here. It's such a good connection. Are you a computer, I guess?
4: I'm on an iPad. It works wonderfully. Skype on an iPad.
1: Astounding. Thank you so very much for the call.
4: My pleasure, Art. Be well.
1: Take care. You be well, too. All the way from Switzerland. What a world. That was right track, then left track. I'm Art Bell. This is Midnight in the Desert, raging in the nighttime, open lines, anything you want to talk about, especially and particularly September. Will we make it past that month?

0: Hi, I'm Asia Bell, and it's very late, so I'm sleeping now. But you're awake, so call my daddy because he's awake too. The number is 1-952-225-5278. That's 1-952-CALL-ARTS.
1: Oh, that's my sweetie. That's Asia. Good morning, good evening, good afternoon, wherever you are in the world, and clearly we cover all of it. This is Midnight in the Desert, and you know, maybe I'll just junk the whole idea of guests, and I'll just do open lines all the time. It is so much fun. I'm just kidding. Although I may do more of them. I enjoy them so very much. Here we go. Sean on Skype, you're on the air. Hi. Sean. Attention.
2: Yeah,
1: Sean.
2: Is it?
1: Yes.
2: Art Bell?
1: Yes.
2: Oh, wow, Art. This is an honor.
1: Thank you. Thank you. It's good to have you.
2: It's glad to hear that you're back and you haven't skipped a beat.
1: It appears not. I don't know. I always worry, you know, before I go back on the air, will I be okay? And it's always there, so I
2: don't
1: know.
2: But sure, you're back stronger than ever.
1: Thank you.
2: It's pretty amazing. Anyway, yeah, good show tonight. But I'm just glad you're back. Other nights, you know, 20 years ago where I was sitting late night listening to Art Bell, you know, and
1: a more important and pressing question is, are we doomed next month?
2: Boy. You know, I'd kind of like to think that we're not. But, you know, like one of your callers said before, there is something in the air. Something's coming, you know,
1: There you are.
2: Not too sure what, when, you know, but something's in the midst.
1: I agree.
2: Yeah, it's this thing about, about the presidential running and all this stuff. I don't know if that's so much it. I think there's something.
1: You know, it's just part of it. You mentioned the presidential race, the stuff going on with Trump.
2: I mean,
1: it's amazing.
2: I don't think it's anything along that line. I think there's a weather change. There's all these changes that are going on in the world today,
1: and
2: it just seems like everything's coming to a head. Like, I don't know. I mean, I don't want to scare everybody, but I just think that there's just something there. That's as far as I'm going to put it.
1: Something in the air.
2: Yes. Yes. Definitely something in the air. And can I say a hi to a friend of mine?
1: Sure.
2: Hey, Paul M. Hey, what's up, man? I got on. Woohoo!
1: Is this like a?
2: I was calling your show and calling your show years ago, and I could never ever get on, and I finally got on, and I'm finally feeling good. Yes, I got on with Art Bell.
1: Well, you sound awfully good. Just curiosity, what are you running? Talking to me on?
2: Oh, actually, I built my own home computer. I'm running four separate monitors, an 8-core AMD Athlon processor, and it's an awesome setup.
1: What kind of bus speed?
2: I'm overclocked about 4.8 on my processor speed.
1: Holy
2: 4.8 gigahertz.
1: Holy moly. And you built this yourself?
2: Oh yeah, I built it myself from the ground up. Oh yeah, MCI all the way. Or MSI, I'm sorry.
1: Yeah, let me tell you, it sounds really, really, really good.
2: Awesome. Cool.
1: Yep, awesome, cool is right. All right, thank you very much for the call. Call again sometime, and I guess if there was a bet, you won it. Let's go to Kimberly. Hello, Kimberly.
3: Hi, Art Bell.
1: You don't sound like a Kimberly.
3: No, I don't.
1: No.
3: But I'm from Belgium.
1: You're from Belgium?
3: Yeah.
1: Okay. I would assume that somebody named Kimberly probably...
3: No, my name is actually Kim.
1: Kim.
3: Yeah, but I write always Kimberly.
1: Okay.
3: But it's Kim.
1: Okay. All right. Kim, and from Belgium, that's really excellent.
3: Yeah. I have... do listen a few years to you. And I like the shows.
1: Thank you.
3: We don't have that here in Europe.
1: Why do you think that is? Why do you think Belgium, for example, would not have a show about the paranormal? Because it should be worldwide.
3: Yeah. I really don't know. Maybe they're not interested in it. I think so.
1: Well, what generally gets people interested in the paranormal is when something paranormal happens to them.
3: Yeah.
1: Anyway, there is this feeling, and it's being expressed worldwide on the internet about something big coming in the next month. Do you feel any of that?
3: Yeah, I've seen a lot of it on the internet.
1: Yep.
3: And,
1: yep.
3: I don't know what to think of it. Maybe it's just paranoia.
1: The part that bothers me is it's obviously worldwide. So that would have to be a worldwide something. I mean, what are we waiting for? The sun to blow up or what?
3: I don't know. I really can't tell.
1: You heard the way I described it, right?
3: Yeah.
1: As kind of an animal in the woods with the predators sneaking quietly up and like that. Yeah. Stay close to your microphone there.
3: Oh, yeah. Yeah,
1: right.
3: It's PC setup, and I have to stay close to my mic.
1: Well, one of these days, go out and buy yourself a mic headset. They really work well.
3: Yeah.
1: In the meantime, anything else?
3: It's the first time I come through, and now I don't know what to say.
1: I know.
3: I'm happy to talk to you.
1: And I'm happy to talk to you, too. And it's my first call from Belgium. So now I've had my first call from Switzerland and now Belgium. How neat is that?
3: Yeah.
1: All right, my friend. Thank you very, very much for calling. Feel free to call again. Going to the phone lines, Anonymous, I believe it is. You're on the air. Hello, Anonymous. This is your chance. Going once. Going twice. Hello.
4: Hi, this is Idaho.
1: Idaho?
4: Yes.
1: Okay. You're on the air, Idaho.
4: Okay. I've got a couple of questions for you, and thank you so much for getting back on the air. You were my savior years ago.
1: Thank you.
4: When I used to deliver papers overnight.
1: Oh.
4: I couldn't have survived it without Bell. But thank you.
1: Oh, you're welcome. You're welcome.
4: That's not why I called.
1: Okay.
4: I live 22 miles from where?
1: You live 22 miles? Wait a minute. You broke up from where?
4: West Yellowstone.
1: Oh, West Yellowstone. Yes. Has the ground been shaking up there?
4: Yes, it has been. I worry about that because if the worst should happen,
1: yes,
4: I won't even know it.
1: Well, there is that. I mean, being 22 miles from West Yellowstone, you're right. If the worst occurs and it's Yellowstone, then, boy, you'll just be ash.
4: Yeah. Yeah, and I don't worry about it. I love this country up here. It's just wonderful. I'm originally from Massachusetts, and Western Massachusetts, that is, not to be confused with the eastern part of the state.
1: Of course not. Well, all right, sir. I hope that things go well for you and that I don't see you falling near me somewhere as ash.
4: No. No, and I don't worry about that. But what I do like is the fishing here. I'm in Island Park, Idaho, and the fishing is just unbelievable here. It's what keeps my sanity right now. And anyway, you have a great night, I'm so glad to talk to you.
1: All right, I'm so glad I talked to you, and soon they'll put a cell tower near you somewhere. Robin, I believe, on Skype. Hello.
5: Hello, can you hear me?
1: You're a little loud, so you can back away a little bit, but I do hear you, sure.
5: Oh, good. Hi, I just wanted to make a quick call from Berkeley, California.
1: Oh.
5: Welcome you back.
1: Thank you.
5: And the other night when you were periscoping for the first time.
1: Oh, yes.
5: You,
1: actually, it was the second time, but okay.
5: Well, it was the first time you were doing it. It was like several weeks ago.
1: Yes.
5: And you had that clock up above you, that clock that you saw at Radio France?
1: Yes.
5: I had to laugh when you said that, because I have a app on this tablet that I have that's the same kind of clock. And I, too, saw it at Radio France. I've never seen it anywhere else except in your studio and this app that I've got. But I was taking the tour.
1: Radio France International. Yes.
5: And there it was on the phone. I said, that's the coolest thing I ever saw.
1: Oh, I know. Can you hold on?
5: Yes, sir.
1: All right, hold on. We'll talk clocks when we get back. Yeah, it is a cool clock. There's no two ways about it. It's expensive. Cool clocks don't come cheap. But I love it. And I've got three of them, baby. Three.

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1: And there are other ways. Good ways, too. I mean, if that man can call from Switzerland, sound like that, you can do it, too. No matter where you are, North America is MITD51 for Skype. I'm telling you, just put it in your smartphone. MITD51, then hit it, call us. Outside North America, it is simply MITD55 right now. Back to our discussion about clocks, actually. Hello there, caller.
2: Hello again.
1: Yes, again, you're a little broken this time, but I think we can do it. So you've got one on your smartphone like this. You don't actually have one of the big ones here, do you?
2: No, I don't have the physical clock, but I do have the an app on this tablet that I have.
1: Right. Yeah, but that's not the same.
2: Let's see if I turn the playback volume down here a little bit.
1: Okay. No, that's not the same. You've got to have the big clock on the wall.
2: Oh, I'd like to. Where do you get them?
1: You know, I'll tell you, but it's like a free ad for these people. I'm going to call them up and tell them, maybe my sales guy up in Alaska is listening. I mean, they should be advertising with me. BRG. B like boy, R like radio, G like George. Look it up. It took me so long to find it, wasn't even funny.
2: Yeah, it's a great-looking clock. Yeah. Hey, by the way, I wanted to ask you something, or just let you know something. I put Skype on here mainly for this show, in fact, entirely for this show.
1: Uh-huh.
2: And also, I got the app that you were talking about the other day for the podcasts.
1: Oh, how's that going?
2: It's going real well. I got it hooked up okay, and the nice thing about it is I didn't want something that would automatically, without you being able to tell it to do so, it wouldn't automatically download episodes without you physically requesting them, because there's only so much space on the tablet and so on. So what it does is it gives you a bunch of little buttons, one for each particular show.
1: That's right.
2: And if you want to hear that one, you click download and it downloads it. So you're not filling up your hard drive or whatever you call it in a tablet with shows that you've already heard them or something.
1: It is cool beyond belief, isn't it?
2: It is, yeah. It's really nice.
1: Yeah. Well, thank you very much for the call. He's right. What we're doing is state of the art through and through. People are working. You wouldn't believe how we're working. We're working on the audio. We're working on the audio for the playback shows. We're working on the RSS feed. We're doing all of this at once. It is a very high-tech network being put together by people who truly know what they're doing. With an awful lot of help from some good people over at Belgab. I mean, it's going very, very well. And if you have not yet seen the RSS feed, so-called, on your podcast player, it's incredible. I mean, even me, I had never seen it. I put it on my iPhone 6, and I almost dropped over. It was so cool. That's all I can tell you. You've got to give it a try. And by the way, if you're not a time traveler yet, and by that I mean with our program, get with it. The price goes up August 20th, and so you can still get in as a time traveler, and you want to do it now before the price increase, because if you become a time traveler now, then you are frozen, grandfathered in at $5. So it's really, really, really a good deal. I can't recommend it enough, and you need to do it now. Before the 20th, before the price goes up. Let us go to Pete. Hello, Pete.
3: Hey, Art.
1: Hey there. Where are you, Pete?
3: I'm in Makati, Philippines. I called you your first night on.
1: Oh, yes. My first and actually only caller so far from the Philippines. How you doing?
3: Doing good. You were talking earlier about HARP.
1: Yes.
3: And I wanted to tell you a story I heard here about HARP. After our big storm down in Tacloban,
1: yes.
3: Filipinos somehow were watching YouTube videos that someone came up with

0: I've heard some stories.
1: Yeah,
0: I don't
1: yeah.
0: really think it's anything. I just don't feel something inside. But what I've noticed, and maybe since about mid-2005 or so, is that time seems to go faster.
1: Well,
0: like, you know, all of a sudden it's August. It was just Christmas, it seems like, weeks ago. And it seems like time over course just seems to go faster.
1: Yeah.
0: And I remember when I started feeling this, I lived in California at the time, and some old timers down on the boat, I lived on a boat, would tell me, it's just because you're getting old.
1: Well, there is something to that.
0: So that's all it is? I'm just getting old and time goes faster now?
1: How old are you?
0: I'm 47.
1: 47. Well, when you're 1 month old, then, you know, a day is basically a 30th of your life. So, you know, it seems to go very slowly.
0: And you remember when you were a kid, summer would breeze by and Christmas seemed to take forever to get there?
1: Yeah, of course. But that had to do with the fact that school was coming and I was dreading it. I didn't really
0: Always.
1: Like school.
0: Always.
1: And yeah, I saw it coming like a brick wall. And so, yeah.
0: And you remember waiting for Christmas just took forever. And now all of a sudden it's August and we're going to see Christmas decorations here. You know how Philippines are. They start in September.
1: Oh, I know. Everything should be almost lit up by now. They put them on stoplights.
0: they start early.
1: Goes everywhere. There's no separation between religion and government in the Philippines, right?
0: Absolutely.
1: Yeah.
0: I love it here, though. I hope you come back and visit sometime. Look,
1: well, yeah. Our condo is there and waiting. I maintain the condo in Global City, so... There you go.
0: Yeah, you mentioned that. Excellent. Well, I live in Legazpi Village right near Greenbelt.
1: All right.
0: I actually have a meeting in the fort in 3 o'clock. So in an hour and 15 minutes, right. I'll be in your old neighborhood.
1: All right. Listen, tell everybody, how is it to drive in Metro Manila?
0: Not as bad as L.A. I lived in L.A. for 15 years, and I still think L.A. I lived on the west side.
1: Oh, come on. L.A. can be bad, but it's nowhere near like Manila. In Manila, it's the strong survive, period.
0: The first rule of driving here, there are no rules.
1: Yeah, that's he's exactly right. All right, thank you very much for the call. Take care. Yeah, that nailed it. There are no rules. First rule of driving, there are no rules. If you stop for a stop sign, you're probably going to get rear-ended, and that's a fact. Let's go to Corvallis, Oregon. You're on the air. Hello.
2: Oh, hi, Art. My name is Bob. I'm a longtime listener, and I got to say that when I first heard you in the 90s, the moment I heard your voice, I stopped and listened. And the reason I stopped and listened is there's something about you. I got in an instant trance of hypnotic, humble open-mindedness, and I've been there ever since.
1: Really? Yeah, that's really nice of you to say. I don't know. I don't know what to say to that, but thank you.
2: Well, you're welcome. I wanted to make a comment about Seth Shostak from yesterday and also a topic I would suggest for a future program.
1: Fire away.
2: Okay. Well, the thing about Chef Shostak is
1: By the way, it's Seth. S-E-T-H. Seth.
2: Seth. Okay, yeah. I'm sorry. Okay, well, you know, I really admire the work he's doing, and I keep going back and forth as to whether I think there's a cover-up or, you know, we truly haven't heard a single. You know, I don't know what to make of that. What I did want to say, though, is I get very frustrated by anyone, and I know he's a scientist, and he wants, as he said, physical evidence would be the only way he would believe that UFOs are here on Earth. But what frustrates me is just how the readiness to discount any eyewitness testimony. You know, I mean, you take Travis Walton, you know, and I say to myself, you know, take his experience or take your experience seeing a UFO. Or, you know, it gets to the point where if you share so many eyewitness testimonies and the scientists are quick, not just Seth, but scientists discount all of that, it's almost as if, and I said, you know, wormhole question about this yesterday, it's almost as if saying that, okay, does that mean that you would then, if you have such a belief, release every single criminal that's ever been convicted without physical evidence? Mm-hmm. I mean, I just get very frustrated.
1: Sure. I completely understand. I'm not sure myself about Seth. You know, I'm sure you can hear it in my voice when I talk to him. I'm sort of challenging a little bit, if you will, and, you know, he bounces back quickly, so I keep it up.

0: But there's some, I have some doubts, frankly.
1: Yeah, and I respect him. I just wish that scientists and eyewitness folks, you know, everyone, I wish we would all just, you know, have more of an open mind to work together.
0: Can't we all get along, right?
1: Yeah. So that's what I meant about your show, about being humble and open-minded, because I just think that that's something that all of us, you know, I think it's a good exercise, and that's the reason I love your show so much. But anyways, as to the guest, the topic suggestion, have you ever done a show on self-hypnosis?
0: No, I have not. I'm worried that, you know, I'd like trance out in the middle of the show.
1: Well, I won't mention anyone in particular, but I found that self-hypnosis is something that works really well for me. I listen to it at night before I go to bed. And
0: I do know other talk show hosts who sound like they do that and, you know, sort of trance out.
1: Well, what I like about it is, you know, it's basically, you know, meditation with self-guided affirmations, and I find it works extremely well. I use it for stress relief. I work in a very stressful job, and it just does wonders for stress relief. There's another topic I love to listen to on Power of Now. It just helps me embrace the moment, and I find that it just does wonders for me, and it's drug-free. And the reason I thought it would be an interesting topic is if you could ever find someone who does self-hypnosis but maybe does some of the cool stuff. Let's say someone who does self-hypnosis to get you to have an out-of-body experience, or self-hypnosis to go back to a previous life, and maybe they might even sell tapes or have them for free. It would be really interesting, and then guests, you know, us as viewers could check that stuff out, try it, report experiences. That kind of angle I just think would be interesting as a...
0: How about hypnosis for nicotine quitting?
1: See?
0: That'd be all right? I do. All right, thank you very much for the call. That's what I would go for. I have gone from... Let me see. Cigarettes, which I dearly love and miss, to the gum, which was okay, then to electronic cigarettes, and then to the little lozenge. They have this new lozenge that you can get. You just put it in the corner of your mouth. None of those, and the patch. Let's not forget the patch. So I have tried them all. And I sort of stick with what I can, but I am still hooked. My advice to you is don't smoke. Don't ever smoke. Don't start. It gets you very quickly. And I'd be willing to try hypnosis. Nobody has ever successfully hypnotized me. I have tried, by the way. Jeffrey, I believe it is. Hello? Hello, Jeffrey? Oh, gee, you're going to miss your chance, Jeffrey. So many people calling. Oh, well, that's life. Ciao, brother. Let's go with Scott. Hello, Scott.
2: Oh.
0: Oh.
2: My tribe. Happy you're back.
0: Yes, thank you.
2: So I have two suggestions for shows.
0: Okay.
2: The first is about consciousness and quantum mechanical interconnectedness in our neurons, and that would be with the physicist Roger Penrose and or Stuart Hameroff.
0: Okay. I have a number of shows coming on consciousness, not yet with those people. Do me a favor, would you, please, because this really is one of my favorite topics, honestly. Email my producer, and the way you do that is... producer@artbell.com.
2: Okay. And then I have another suggestion for a show.
0: Sure.
2: I know you're pro global warming, but I've never actually heard a scientific debate on any media outlet at all about global warming. And I can give you the 30-second...
0: All right. Let me tell you, brother, I've got shows coming up on global warming. I would not go so far as to say I am pro-global warming. I just think the science is correct. So I guess in a way it makes me that. It just sounds bad.
2: Well, I'm a scientist. And I always wonder why the radiative forcing model of global warming put forth by the IPCC filters the solar output using an 11-year linear average instead of the heat capacity of the global oceans.
0: All right.
2: For example.
0: All right, right. Stop there for a moment and just tell me, do you think that the science on global warming and the proof, frankly, so far, is what you would call settled science?
2: I think it's actually fraudulent what's been put forward. I've actually read the IPCC report, and it leaves out the only energy storage component in the entire system, which is the heat capacity of the global oceans.
0: The heat capacity of the global oceans, sir, is rising along with everything else.
2: No, the heat capacity is how much energy the oceans can hold.
0: All right, fine, but the actual temperature of the ocean is rising. That's a matter of science.
2: Not according to satellite data.
0: Oh, please.
2: Not for the last 18 years.
0: Get under some of these Cat 5 hurricanes and cyclones and typhoons that are occurring. And, I mean, what you're saying is just doesn't hold water, sorry.
2: Well, I was number one in classical physics at the University of California, San Diego.
0: Congratulations.
2: I took cosmochemistry from Hans Suess, the man who discovered we were putting CO2 into, or carbon into the atmosphere.
0: How many parts per million now?
2: I don't know. We're probably, I'm guessing, 350 parts per million, but I haven't checked it in years.
0: Like 400.
2: That may be. But we've continued to increase the amount of carbon in the atmosphere, but the temperature hasn't risen, not in the last 20 years.
0: Say what? We're hitting record after record after record. Now, that doesn't mean everywhere. That doesn't mean that if you're sitting up in Green Bay soon, you may not say, my God, it's cold, and they talk about global warming. That one doesn't work. You know that.
2: But the data, there's more than one data set. And there's the data put forth by NOAA, which is adjusting the raw data. And when you look at the actual raw data, the regression line through it shows a very real cooling trend for the last 18 years.
0: Where does your data come from, BP?
2: No, you can find data. I can recommend there's a couple of very well-known places. One is Stephen Goddard. There's a blog from a guy who posts all this stuff, but it's all government data. But there's also data, I believe, collected in I want to say Alabama.
0: All right. Here, listen, we're coming to the end of this hour, and I've got a break. But I'll tell you this: I'm going to have on plenty of climate guests, scientists. So you, at that point, are welcome to call them up and have at them full tilt boogie. All right.
2: Cool. I recommend Nir Shaviv, astrophysicist from the University of Jerusalem.
0: Uh-huh. I'll keep that name in mind. Thank you very much for the call. And stay tuned, everybody, because there is going to be a lot about that. I'm Art Bell. This is Midnight in the Desert.

0: thought said in the dark stays in the dark. Call Midnight in the Desert at 1-952-CALL-ART. That's 1-952-225-5278.
1: Just like Over the Hill in Vegas. That stuff stays there too, right? Generally. Good evening, good morning, good afternoon, wherever you are in the world. I'm Art Bell. This is Midnight in the Desert. Somebody reminding me, Art, RS technology isn't new. That's the best. New to us, sir. And actually, it hasn't been around generally anyway that long, but it's definitely new to us, and we love it. And if you're using it, I bet you love it, too. And what a way to get shows. It is just flat awesome. All right, going to Michelle out there somewhere or another. Hello, Michelle.
2: Hello, how are you?
1: I'm so well. Let's see, let me guess. You're in Japan.
2: That's right.
1: How's everything in Japan? I saw a video of something that hit Japan pretty recently, a typhoon. That was bad.
2: Oh, yeah, we've had a couple here recently, but where I live, we're not getting them because they keep either going east of us or west of us, but never straight through us.
1: That's a good thing.
2: Yeah, I think we've got Mount Fuji kind of blocking the way a little bit.
1: Yes, go ahead.
2: Yesterday, I called and embarrassed myself by talking about the Doctor Who thing, which I discovered, thanks to Seth, was a April Fool's joke. which I found out later had been reposted by a legitimate website on a different month, and so they didn't realize that it was an April Fool's joke. But to repay for my mistake,
1: yes,
2: I thought I would point out to you that your time traveler is bunk.
1: That's a pretty harsh word. That's a pretty harsh word, bunk.
2: Well, your time traveler talked about bringing you a hoverboard from the future.
1: Right.
2: They have them now and that they were being developed by Lexus.
1: Yes.
2: This is a news story that went around. There was a video of it. Tony Hawk was helping promote it. He was actually in the video, and they had these hoverboards. They were new. They could only be used on certain surfaces, but they looked really cool, and they had actual video of it. Well, the whole thing was staged. It was a prank between Lexus and – I believe it was Lexus – and Tony Hawk and some other company
1: that
2: created this digital film.
1: Yeah, okay. But what if in the future Lexus actually does develop something like that? I mean,
2: said it was now, and if he was from the future, he should have known that it was fake and not tried to use it as an example.
1: Well, unless they actually develop it.
2: Yeah, but he said right now.
1: Yeah, you've got a good point. In other words, a known hoax should not have been used. He should have picked something. Yeah, I've got you.
2: I mean, he didn't say like next week or in a few months they'll have it. He said right now they have it. You can see it on the internet.
1: Good point. Very good
2: point. Hate for it. I'm always looking for that one time traveler. You have one on your old shows that called and talked about the year 2001 or 2002, and I went back and I was listening to that on an archive somewhere, and I mean to tell you, it was freakily close. I was getting chills. I was sitting in my car at work. I used to deliver, and listening to that, and I had chills because it was about 10 years later. And so much of what he had talked about was true. It was back during the mad cow disease and all that kind of stuff.
1: Oh, yes. Oh, yes, yes. I recall.
2: That one really just made me, like, just my skin crawled. It was...
1: There have been some good ones. And also there was Evelyn Paglini, and that woman nailed almost everything she predicted. It was amazing.
2: Yeah, it's really sad that she's gone now.
1: It is. It is, and I am actively looking for another witch.
2: Yeah. Oh, hey.
1: Would you like to apply?
2: I'm not a witch, but if I was, I'd be letting you know. On show topics.
1: Yes.
2: I'll just throw out there, my two favorite topics are the ancient aliens / ancient civilization stuff.
1: Right.
2: I just love it. Ever since I was a kid, I've been fascinated with Atlantis and ancient civilizations. Because I went to a Christian school and they taught all this stuff, but it made no sense to me about why there wasn't more before it. And I wanted to know what was going on the world before all this kind of stuff. And the other one was, I really loved the stuff that Malachi Martin used to do, and then other stuff about conspiracies kind of involving the Vatican and those kinds of things. So those are my two big things that I really enjoy.
1: Well,
2: I did hear you had Graham Hancock on there, and that was good. I kind of wish he had talked a little bit more about some of the structures and that kind of thing.
1: Yeah, we're working on Robert Bovall now. And,
2: oh!
1: Oh, yes.
2: I'm not sure I've ever heard an interview with him. Oh. Maybe I've only heard one.
1: Oh, well, you're in for a treat.
2: Does he have kind of a French accent?
1: He has an accent.
2: Or something.
1: Of course.
2: He has an accent.
1: Yes.
2: Maybe I've heard him once.
1: All right, you'll like him. We have many others that are coming up that you're going to love. Trust me.
2: Great.
1: All right. Thank you very much for the call from Japan and Ohio Gozaimasu.
2: Ohio Gozaimasu.
1: Good morning in Japanese. And it is indeed morning there. Okay. My Skype is going berserk. I have never seen Skype. Never have I seen Skype go this berserk. What happens is the people begin stacking up behind each other. And there are so many calling that every now and then it simply throws up its little Skype hands and seems to give up. But let me give it a try. Janice, I believe. Hello.
3: Hi there. How's it going?
1: It's going pretty well.
3: Calling from Spokane, Washington. Long-time caller. First-time caller.
1: Okay. What are you calling on, hon?
3: Well, I was calling on a tablet.
1: Okay, here's what you've got to do to sound really good. Find the place on your tablet, it's probably like a little hole, you know where the mic is? And talk about 2 inches away from that in just a normal voice, and you'll sound really good.
3: Okay.
1: That's good.
3: Well, I'm calling you because of... Let's see. How's that? Is that working better?
1: Much better. And everybody could hear it improve. Yes, much better.
3: Okay, it's just my phone being weird, I guess.
1: No, it's good.
3: Well,
1: it's
3: I want
1: really
3: to call about the September, you talking about September.
1: Oh, yes.
3: Literally, like I'm telling you, for the past 2 or 3 years, you know that feeling like your vacation is about to come to an end?
1: Oh, yes.
3: Like the last 3 days?
1: Total
3: bummer. And everything's
1: bummer.
3: Moving slow but yep. fast at the same time?
1: Of course, yes.
3: I have felt like we're on just the teetering point. And I don't know what it is, but it's in the air, it's in the sky, it's heavy, whatever it has been.
1: How about this? We're in Tahiti, and we're on the beach sipping these little nice drinks with umbrellas in them, and we're about to have to return to Southeast L.A. tomorrow.
3: And we know we don't really want to, but we have to.
1: Exactly. Yes, I know the feeling. So you really honestly have that too?
3: Oh, and it's not just me. I mean, I'll just randomly talk to people that I've just met. And that's like a constant thing. It feels like something's coming, whether it's some kind of economic collapse or an issue with the presidential race, something, you know, something environmental, some kind of earthquake, pole shift.
1: Mm-hmm. All right, let me read this to you. This is from somebody named Sarap. Okay. Regarding September, lately I've been having the same recurring nightmare. Buildings blowing up in major cities everywhere at the same time. Last night, the dream also included an exploding train in Grand Central Station. I hate sleeping these days.
3: You know, I haven't had any, like, reoccurring doom dreams like that, but on that note, have you seen the film Jupiter Ascending by the Wachowskis?
1: You know I haven't.
3: There is a reptilian, I guess, race in that movie. I've seen it twice now. And, I mean, nothing about the movie, but the voice that they used, there's like an interesting kind of clicky tone voice that they gave the reptilian character in that. And I've had reoccurring dreams for the past couple of years where it feels like I'm about to have an out-of-body experience. And I can hear a voice exactly like that reptilian in that movie. Wow. And when I first saw the movie, it gave me the chills. Like, I had to turn it off and walk away because I started having, like, flashbacks of these freaky dreams that I've been having ever since I was, like, 15.
1: Maybe the reptilians are coming.
3: I don't know what it is. I try not to think like that. But it's weird, too. Like, if you look up in the sky, everything feels different right now. I don't even know how to put my finger on it, but it's true. And it's almost like at my core, I'm almost, I'm going on 30,
1: mm-hmm.
3: but it almost feels like in my subconscious, like, paradigm, I've never planned for a future. I've never had a huge drive to have a career that I'll retire. It's almost like I know that I don't really have a real long one, if that makes sense.
1: It does. It would be a scaly way to go.
3: I mean, at 30, I've never considered, like, children, marriage, college, career. Like, it almost just is like, I just know that it's not going to be the way that we think it's going to be in at least 10 years, it feels like.
1: Wait, how do you... I want to ask you, in view of the way you feel about that, how does that... it must affect every aspect of your life.
3: You would think that it does.
1: Every decision you make.
3: Right. And it's weird because you'd think that, you'd think I sound like a bum. But like I said, in the last 2 years, it's almost like everything has been pointing to that something's coming. I had this strange opportunity to start working for a wonderful woman, an entomologist. I have no background in it. I was an art student. She picked me up and I've been working for her for the past couple of years. And it's like all these serendipitous little things. I've always wanted to see Machu Picchu. She brought me to Machu Picchu. I've always wanted to fly over the Nazca lines. She took me there. She took me to Tikal. I've been to Guatemala. I've been to the Galapagos Islands. All these things that...
1: It's kind of like she knew you... It's kind of like a bucket list. She knew how to fill it.
3: Yeah, or, you know, kind of like something was just handing me the things that I knew I wanted to see before before I was done. I don't know, but it feels like it. It feels like...
1: I get it. Trust me, I get it. All right, listen, thank you for the call. Thank you very much for the call. Even though, I don't know, that was kind of depressing, huh? Can you imagine, I don't know, your entire life being, decisions being made, plans being made, knowing that you're not going to make it? Really something. Let's go here on the phone line. Say you're on the air.
4: Yes, Art. How are you tonight?
1: I'm quite well. Last caller depressed me a little, but otherwise fine.
4: Okay. Well, perhaps I should let the time travelers go and call you another night. But I heard
1: No.
4: Okay. I heard you talking about the long-delayed echo that you heard on ham radio on the 80-meter band.
1: Let me strengthen that statement a little. The long-delayed echo that I verified, sir, when I was telling Seth about it last night, I moved, you know, the thing you would suspect is somebody recording and playing you back, and so I moved several kilohertz up, several kilohertz down. It came on the same frequency, 20 over 9, again and again and again, so it was nobody screwing around with me. This was a real McCoy, and it's mathematically not possible.
4: Right, as far as reflections from the moon are concerned, as one caller explained. However, I had an interesting experience on 80 meters, which is 3.5 megahertz.
1: Right.
4: I'm a ham, and I was working... International Morse Telegraph,
1: right.
4: CW, talking to a Russian, and this was back probably 6 years ago, and all of a sudden, I began to hear another station on the frequency, so I stood by to see if somebody was transmitting, and it was my own signal, and it was not the long delayed echo like you heard, but it was certainly around the Earth. But anyway, that sparked me to write an article for QST, and I had turned on my digital tape recorder and got the digital recording of that, so I was able to, run a fast Fourier transform, do some other analysis on it.
1: Right. Did QST actually publish?
4: Yes, they did.
1: Wow.
4: And so I started looking into the literature of the long-delayed echoes, and there's quite a history there. A lot of it is in QST, but, it goes back to the 50s or so.
1: All right. If you have studied this in the cause of time here, what do you think is the most likely explanation?
4: Well, there I have one more experience back in January of 2013, and this was written up in May of QST 2015. I heard a short delay echo and a second frequency that was almost double the fundamental frequency of the echo on CW. But it would not repeat, except I had to wait 2.5 seconds before whatever the mechanism was that was causing the second echo to reset. Okay, you asked me what people have said.
1: The most likely explanation.
4: Yeah. Magnetic fields of the Earth with plasma. They trap the signal. The signal goes around in the magnetic field. Because there's plasma, it propagates much slower than, free space. And that's one of them. The other is the celestial hypothesis of the celestial repeater, where you have Lagrangian point 1 and 2 between the Earth and the Moon. And, some other civilization has inserted a repeater in there.
1: All right. Well, all right. Thank you very much. That's interesting. The first one really doesn't make sense to me, the laws of physics being what they are. The second one, is a pretty outside possibility that the aliens are out there repeating 75-meter signals, but maybe they're bored. I don't know. Hello there on the phone lines. You're on the air.
5: Oh, hello.
1: Hi.
5: My name is April, and I'm a time traveler.
1: Your name is April, and you're a time traveler?
5: Yes, but I'm not the kind of time traveler I think you wanted. You see, I'm from the 19th century.
1: Okay. Well, many of us are, and, we're still here.
5: Well, I'm physically less than 40 years old, but I was pushed into the future. You're familiar with Nikola Tesla, right?
1: Tesla, yes.
5: All right. Well, I was witnessing one of his attempts I think he was trying to transmit electricity in Colorado Springs in 1899.
1: You saw that? You were there?
5: Yeah, in a sense.
1: Well,
5: you
1: sound hesitant.
5: Because it's a really strange experience and people don't usually believe this sort of thing.
1: Okay, I'm over time for a break. Hold on, I'll bring you back. Wow. Wow, wow. My, indeed. This is Midnight.

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1: All right. Good morning, everybody. Good afternoon, good evening, wherever in the world you are. I am Art Bell, and this is Midnight in the Desert. Now, check this out before I go back to April. From John, it says, Art, the lady in Japan was incorrect. If she was, she's going to be twice embarrassed. The Tony Hawk hoverboard thing was later acknowledged as a hoax. The Lexus hoverboard is real. It uses magnets and requires a metallic surface. Oh, no. Could she have been wrong twice? Could the time traveler have been right? Speaking of which, April claims to be a time traveler. April, you're back on.
2: Oh, hello.
1: Hello.
2: Okay, as I was saying, I witnessed one of Nikola Tesla's experiments in Colorado Springs in July 1889.
1: Well, I am jealous. I would give my... Well, you know, important part is who have seen that.
2: Yes, I was 15 years old at the time, and I had to disguise myself as a boy in order to see it, because they would not let women or girls see it.
1: Oh, that's true. They were pretty... Women were pretty much repressed then, huh?
2: Yes. Well, yeah. And I can tell you what I remember of what happened. I'm not sure if it's all of what happened.
1: Oh, no, go ahead.
2: Well, I don't think anyone actually knew I was there, was the thing. It had a work crew and, you know, all the usual things. But I was just hidden in brush near it. It was a giant tower. Anyway, and they turned it on, and I remember everything going white and then me waking up and thinking that I had passed out for whatever reason. And I'd woken up in 1985.
1: Oh, wow. Well, we always want to ask time travelers how you do it, by what method?
2: Bad science, apparently.
1: Did you say bad science?
2: I think this qualifies as what they call mad science.
1: Oh, mad science. Mad science. Okay. Well, I mean, can you describe whatever mechanism? Was there a mechanism involved?
2: Not on my part, not intentionally. I think it had something to do with him trying to transmit electricity, but it could have been regular experiments.
1: So you think Nikola Tesla may have had something to do with snapping you back there?
2: Yes. How I came forward in time.
1: Got it. Remarkable. Okay, has it happened ever again?
2: No, and at this point, I really hope it doesn't, because it was very hard for me to get used to 1985 when I was young. Now I'm much older, and it would just be a shock to my system.
1: It was hard for me to get used to 85 when I was actually there. It was a rough year. All right, listen, thank you so very much for the call. I really do appreciate it, and by all means, call again. That was April, alleged time traveler. On Skype... I think it's Michael. Might be Michael. No? Michael. Going once, going twice. Let's go to Matthew. Hello, Matthew.
3: Oh, hey, Art. Let me turn my radio off
1: okay.
3: for a second.
1: All right.
3: Sorry about that.
1: That's right.
3: I want to give out shout out to Bradley and to Cheyenne.
1: Okay.
3: Yeah, you had a flat earther on the show the other day.
1: I sure did.
3: The Flat Earthers are mostly a Christian fundamentalist movement. Somebody called in and talked about the Bible verses they used to justify their insane view.
1: Uh-huh.
3: I'm actually a Sunday school teacher, so I know what verses they're talking about. There are two verses from Isaiah, one from Revelation, and several from the Psalms.
1: Right.
3: But those are all extremely poetic interpretations. So you have to be really, if I can say the word, a kook. To believe this literally.
1: Well, the part I think that really got me was the sun being 3,000 miles above the Earth's surface. I mean, please.
3: Yeah.
1: Please.
3: I love the show, Art. It's great to have you back on the air.
1: Well, it's great to be back. It is wonderful, actually, to be back, particularly in a time when, you know, technology has so changed that, well, compared to my last experience on the air, it was hard to hear a lot of the callers, and I think almost everybody in the audience can verify that this is like a whole new universe.
3: Well, thanks for taking my call, and have a great rest of the show.
1: Well, thank you for making it, and I do enjoy open lines. They're just plain fun, frankly. Let us try... That'll be short, because we've got a break coming up. Nicholas, hello, where are you?
4: Hi there, I'm in London.
1: London?
4: Mm-hmm.
1: I got a wonderful shock earlier. I got a check from London, from Barclays Bank. And, you know, when I looked at it, I thought, you know, $390, what's that, right?
4: It's $1.56.
1: You bet it is. Boy, I went to the bank, and I went, yay! So, God bless the pound.
4: So you said about everybody sort of feeling there's something strange coming up in September.
1: Oh, yes.
4: So what do you think that's about?
1: Well, that's what I'm doing the show. That's why I'm doing the show, sir.
4: I mean, I don't know. I just think there's something in the air. I think people just, you know, it's society as a whole. I think nobody trusts, you know, government anymore. There's that cynicism and suspicion. And I think it just feeds through into everything. And I think, you know, it's like 2012 all over again, but it never seems to ever come to anything.
1: Well, clearly, buddy, something is in the air. I mean, there's something in the air. I mean, it's all over the internet, call after call. Do you hear that girl a little while ago? That was almost depressing. You know, she knows her life is going to end soon.
4: That's, well, I think all our lives are going to end, but we just don't know when.
1: All right. You want to hold on? I've got to take a quick break. But since you're in London, hold tight. We'll be right back. This is Midnight.

0: 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That's MITD 51.
1: Well, this is the first night, ladies and gentlemen, that my Skype, three times, mind you, three times already, has just thrown up its little Skype hands and said, program quits. I've had enough. I have so many names over the screen that it just goes... So I'm forced to restart it, and if that blows anybody out of here, I'm really, really sorry about that. People, obviously, who are ringing when that happens. Skype was probably not designed to have, you know, scores of people calling it at the same time, if not more. Where was I? I was in London. Hello.
2: Hey, Art.
1: Yes, sir.
2: So, yeah, I think in September, I think there's just probably going to be a stock market correction, and so, you know, that usually... filled us through, and you know, if people have got money in the stock market, it all sort of, you know, just
1: I don't want to see that happen. I mean, we just went through 2008. What would precipitate it, do you think? China?
2: Yeah, I mean, there's just a lot of hot money coming out of China right now. You see it everywhere, you know, property values going up all over the place. They're just buying empty properties and just keeping them empty as investments.
1: Well, they just devalued the yuan, which means they're trying to improve their economy, and they're kind of in trouble. If China, you know, used to be if America got in trouble, the world was in trouble. Now, maybe it's true that if China gets in trouble, we're all in trouble.
2: Well, it's China and Europe, so.
1: Yeah. Yeah, that's right. Oh, that's right. You guys, you know, it's kind of looking like you Brits holding on to the pound was not mm-hmm. such a bad idea after all. What do you think?
2: Well, I was pro-euro when it came out. Now I think I was wrong, so, you know.
1: Well,
2: it's like the pound's a good thing. I mean, you've only got to see what happened in Ireland.
1: Mm-hmm.
2: They had their zombie hotels and stuff, you know. They ended up with, I think, 15% unemployment. Although it's improved, it's like they've, you know, made a good, you know, bet of it. But, you know, I think in Greece it's just
1: getting... Yeah, I would love to get a call from Greece. I mean, have you been there? How bad is it really getting in Greece? Can you tell us?
2: I've not been to Greece, but... one of the big problems that's not really, I don't think it's reported over your end, is all the immigrants coming over in the boats from Turkey. There's the island of Kos, I think, and one in 10 people is a, you know, an asylum seeker, and they had riots there yesterday.
1: My God.
2: So, yeah, there's hundreds of thousands of people are literally just coming over the Mediterranean, and the, you know, the navies are out there picking these people up and dropping them off in Italy and then making their way up through the Schengen zone. So there was a really funny scene of, like, on the border of France and Italy where the French police were on one side and the immigrants were on the other. And when they walked through, because there's no border control, the French police were, like, you know, picking them up by their arms and putting them back over onto the Italian side of the border.
1: Well, we're very American-centric with our news here. We just don't hear about that kind of thing. It's, you know, occasionally we'll get a story about Greece, but that's about it. We don't get much else. We're so concentrating on the Donald over here, we don't see anything else.
2: Oh, we get the Donald over here as well.
1: Oh, you do?
2: Yeah.
1: Uh-huh. What do you think the world would be like and the United States if he got elected, actually got elected president?
2: I think it would be a crazy place. I think they'd give him the nuclear button, he'd depress it just to see what would happen if he did it.
1: Well, listen, my friend, thank you so very, very much for the call, and I've got high hopes for September, but I'm worried. After listening to all of you, I'm now officially worried. I knew that, you know, there was something cooking here, but I didn't know that it was that bad. So, it's all over the internet. It is a sort of a mass consciousness. It may be nothing. It may be people getting each other worked up. I mean, there have been a million of these things that have come along, right? People get worried. A certain date is talked about. A certain comet goes flashing by and people freak out. It may be that. But you can't totally ignore it. When this many people are upset about something, ignore it at your own peril, possible peril. John, you are on the air on Skype. Hi.
3: Hi, Art. I want to ask your opinion about something.
1: Sure.
3: I've been working in the television news industry since about 1995.
1: Yes, sir.
3: And in fact, I think I used to work at a station in Monterey that you used to work at, which is used to be called KMST, but I think it's now called KION.
1: Okay.
3: But my question to you is, back when I was a kid, it was a thing that the family kind of sat around the tube and watched the evening news.
1: Right.
3: And that doesn't seem to be really happening anymore.
1: No.
3: And my career is based on, I'm a director of television news. And
1: are you? Is that you're currently a director, right?
3: I'm currently a director in San Francisco.
1: Oh.
3: Yeah, I direct the evening news at a station in San Francisco.
1: Is that a, excuse me for asking, but is it a frustrating job?
3: It's a very, very frustrating job.
1: Right.
3: For multiple reasons, some of which are, you have people in my department who have worked for TV news for 20, 30, 40 years, mm-hmm. combined with people who are writing the news who are 20 years old right out of college.
1: Right.
3: And there's a lot of mistakes that just get on the air, but there's not a lot of accountability. But the question that I really want to ask you is, how do you feel about the future of what we usually consider to be TV news, like families sitting around watching the news? That doesn't really happen anymore.
1: No, what happens now is each family member individually sits around with their iPhone or iPad and surfs the internet and worries about September.
3: Right. So people like me who have built their career on being an expert on being an artful director of the news, we're looking at a future of internet-based news, not television news.
1: It's so obvious, yes. You know, television will still be here. Don't worry too much. The difference is that television, well, for example, as you know, probably, DirecTV was just eaten by AT&T, right?
3: Mm-hmm.
1: And it's my understanding that as of now, beginning now, or a few days ago, you could watch all of your DirecTV channels on the internet.
3: Right.
1: So that's where it's going, brother. In other words, TV won't go away, but it's going to fragment. It is already fragmenting, and it's going to be served up digitally. So,
3: how do you feel about the future of people who are right now in college in getting involved in broadcasting degrees?
1: I would absolutely encourage them to continue. From my point of view, as a provider or an entertainer, however you want to look at it, talk show host, it doesn't matter how our voice gets from here to there.
3: Mm.
1: That's going to change. But this talent side of it will always be okay. If I owned a TV station now, I might be a little concerned.
3: Yes.
1: Yeah.
3: But you're saying that how the information gets from here to there is always going to be important. There's always going to be a need for someone.
1: I'm not saying there's always going to be a need for TV stations. There's always going to be a need for news, and that
3: right.
1: should encourage you. And the news can only get better because right now it's, well, pardon me, but it's pretty awful.
3: It's true.
1: But you're probably doing it at a local level, right?
3: Well, in San Francisco, it's local, but it's, like I say, it's a funny dichotomy because you have people who have worked in the business for 40 years teamed up with people who are 20 years old who are straight out of college, and they're writing the script that the anchors are expected to say, and the anchors are constantly having to monitor what the script is because there's so much errors.
1: So many
3: because
1: errors, yes.
3: These kids are writing the news.
1: I so totally get it. Well, that's a fight, I guess, that goes on from, you know, every generation to every generation since the electronic media began. But it is... Anyway, good luck.
3: Thank you.
1: I wish I had more to say than that, but good luck. TV news is a rough game because it's always kind of a fight between the news division and the entertainment division, and I must say lately that the entertainment divisions of these news departments appear to be winning.
3: Right.
1: Right? You agree with that?
3: It's infotainment.
1: Infotainment.
3: What the Kardashians are doing, and it's what
1: more important than people starving to death in Greece and whatever.
3: Yeah, when I listen to you, in the newsroom, and people come and walk by me and they think that I'm a kook.
1: No.
3: But, you know, I won't stop attempting to open other people's minds to what's really happening in the world and what's really important.
1: Good for you, and you'll get a story or two through. I've got to run, but thank you very, very much for the call. I really do appreciate it. And by the way, let me take a moment to say that I appreciate the general quality of the callers to this program. And if you're a listener to the program, I don't have to tell you how much better it really is. Somewhere up near Omaha, Nebraska, I think you're on the air. Hello.
4: Hi, how are you?
1: I'm very well, thank you.
4: My friend, 79 Trans Am, he wants to say hi. And when you spin his letters around, it says Starman.
1: Really?
4: Yes.
1: By the way, I'm a Trans Am guy. I've got a Firebird Trans Am. It's gorgeous.
4: Oh, that is cool.
1: 6-speed forward gears.
4: Wow.
1: Yeah, ooh. I can't go anywhere without, you know, getting followed like OJ.
4: That is cool.
1: You know, they look at a car like that and they go, oh yeah, town revenue.
4: Oh well, I bet.
1: Yeah.
4: I believe that.
1: Anyway, what's up?
4: Well, I've had an encounter myself in 2008 or 9. I went up in spirit and I went into darkness, and I have encountered aliens and Jen. And
1: let me stop you right there. You said you went to darkness?
4: Yeah, well, it is kind of like through spirit. I don't know how I got out of my body, but I was up in spirit, and I seen ETs and Jen. And these beings that I seen, the aliens even, and the Jen, the aliens appeared with fur. Instead of just being like a bare skin or anything,
1: right,
4: they had fur on them.
1: What do you mean by Jen? When you say Jen, what do you mean?
4: Jen are another being that is created by smokeless fire. And
1: smokeless fire.
4: Yes.
1: Okay.
4: Yes. And I picked up on it because they can change, they shape shift and stuff like that.
1: Okay.
4: And the beings themselves, they appear friendly and everything, and they communicate. They knew English very well.
1: Mm.
4: And but each of them was trying to present themselves as if they were Christ, and they wanted me to accept them as Christ, and I refused. And being that I refused, that was that was my only way back. And when I came back, I got in a telepathic message. It says, "I am the Prince of Darkness, and I got your soul."
1: Well,
4: and
1: then maybe the Prince does have your soul. You went left when you should have gone right.
4: Yeah, and I came to Jesus, and that very night that I did, one of the beings came and tried to take it back and couldn't. And it was very interesting throughout the years, all the encounters that I've had. And
1: that's essentially black letter law. You signed a contract with the other one there.
4: No, I didn't accept them. I didn't. I refused.
1: Okay.
4: And when they each presented themselves, and there was only one that didn't talk when I was there, and he was ET looking, and he came forward towards me, and that's when a gen popped out from his head and came up and touched me in my forehead and said, "Accept Christ,"
1: and away you went.
4: I refused. Mm-hmm.
1: You refused?
4: I refused.
1: I thought you did accept Christ and everything was okay.
4: Yeah, I did after when I came back.
1: Oh, okay.
4: But in the first experience, that's how they were.
1: Well,
4: you know,
1: I am getting ready. I'm getting ready to interview a Satanist. That's a show you're not going to want to miss.
4: Okay.
1: All right. So it's coming up, and I hope you will call. I am very, very curious about Satanists, and therefore I will do a program. No matter what anybody says, and there will be much comment, I'm sure. Renee, I think it is, on Skype, you're on the air. Hi.
5: Hi, Art. This is Renee from South Texas.
1: Yes, sir.
5: And I guess I wanted to share my story since you guys had been talking about like aliens and stuff like that. There was this one time me and my ex-girlfriend, well, I was kind of feeling a little bit adventurous, and she lived out in the country.
1: Yes.
5: So we ended up taking a dirt road. And me being the adventurous guy, I was like, hey, let's go check it out. Let's see what's out here. And we were driving, and I guess we got into an argument, but both of us saw something in the field, and I saw a metallic ball coming out of the dirt, and she saw a camouflage ball coming out of the dirt. So what happened was the thing came out of the ground and started spinning out of the ground and just kind of like right in front of us. Just, I guess it was kind of like trying to see what we're doing.
1: Why were you fighting?
5: I guess, stupid stuff.
1: Stupid stuff. Yeah. That's usually what it is.
5: Okay. What ended up happening was, we ended up, just kept on going straight, and we saw the metallic thing just go all the way down. It started spinning and drilling back into the ground.
1: Wow.
5: I guess like right afterwards, we were just like, did you see that? And she was all like, yeah, it was a metallic ball that just came out of the ground. It was maybe like, I would say the size of a beach ball.
1: Under Earth UFOs, that's something we're going to have to talk about. We're way short on time. Overseas, somewhere, Morgus or something. Hello?
6: Yeah, hello, Art. Can you hear me?
1: I hear you, but we've got so little time. Where are you calling from?
6: I'm calling from Romania.
1: Romania. You are my first Romanian call.
6: Yeah, I figured I was.
1: Yeah, you are. You made it. Romania.
6: Well, thank you very much for taking my call.
1: I wish we had more time.
6: I've listened to your advice, and I took some notes. So here are some of my thoughts, quick. Are we going to hear Michio Kaku again soon?
1: Oh, yes, of course, of course, of course.
6: And also, this September thing,
1: yes,
6: blown out of proportion. Just,
1: I hope so.
6: Yeah, me too.
1: I really hope so.
6: Also, who do you think can carry on your legacy when, you know, after you're gone many, many years in the future? Do you see anyone who can pick up from you when you're going to...
1: Asia Rain Bell is the name that comes to mind.
6: Well, it's good to know.
1: Asia Rain Bell, currently, currently traversing the third grade, so she's getting ready.
6: That's great to hear.
1: Thank you, my friend. Good night. And all over the world, boy, has this been a blast or what? Midnight in the desert, indeed. That's Crystal Gale. From me to all the time zones, all of you everywhere, good night.

from the high desert in the great American Southwest, I bid you all good evening, good morning, good afternoon. Whatever the case may be, wherever in the world you are, every single time zone covered by this program, Midnight in the Desert. I'm Art Bell. Now, this is going to be an interesting night in all kinds of ways. So prepare yourselves. And number one, we have rules. Not many, two of them. No bad language because we don't need it. And only one call per show. Those are the rules. That's it. Simple. I want to thank, as always, Telos for the great sound. And by the way, we are re-encoding the archives. You may have noticed, because I'm going to call attention to last night's show. Boy, am I going to call attention to it. That the last night's show is just spectacular in a great way above the others in the archives. And by the end of the weekend, all the archives will sound that way. They're being re-encoded. I think you'll like it. But Telos makes a year that gets it, you know, sounding so good. Keith Rowland, 20-year webmaster. My producer, Heather Wade, if you have a suggestion, send it to producer at artbell.com. The Belgab website, very vaguely lovable people. Midnight in Desert, people love Art Bell. Stream guys, they get, you know, the stream out to you, lv.net.

and sleep. I thought about it. I refer now to Blanche Barton, my guest last night, the High Priestess of the Church of Satan, the Chair Mistress of the Council of Nine, Anton LaVey's lover, partner, the mother of his child. All about Satan. And I'm sure that many of you who listened last night expected the sound of rattling chains, deep, dark, terrible things to be told, the fires of hell to be discussed, and there was none of that. Gee whiz, Blanche Barton was, what can I say? She was articulate, smooth as silk. Blanche Barton was intelligent, extremely well-spoken, and it didn't hit me until I did something I almost never do. I sat down and actually re-listened to last night's show. And here's what I'm going to tell you. It creeped me out more than any program I've ever done on the re-listen. It should have hit me last night. I was had. I mean, she was so sweet. And I should have caught on in the first, I think, 20 minutes of the show. We were talking about casting spells, I believe. And she said, oh, yes, yes, yes, I might cast a spell and on some guy. And then he'll go to Hawaii and something wonderful will happen to him. It should have hit me. It should have hit me. You don't sell Satan to people with chains and blood and fire and damnation and hell. That's not how you sell Satan. You sell Satan with trickery. That's what Satan's all about, trickery. And when I went back to listen to the show, understanding that, it completely creeped me out. Not only is she the real thing on paper, in other words, she's head of the Church of Satan. She is the real thing. And that's how the real thing sounds. And if you want a truly, truly creepy experience, trust me on this. Go back to last night's show. After what I've just told you, if it didn't hit you last night, I know that it didn't hit many because they were expecting, well, you know, scary stuff, right? Scary stuff. But that's not what we got. What we got was smooth as silk. What we got was, well, I don't know, a promise of something wonderful on a Hawaiian vacation. What we got last night was the real thing. We got an invitation to join Satan. So, if you are a time traveler, if you have access to the archives, well, here's the way I thought of her. In fact, do you remember during the show, if you heard the show, I asked her if she was an attorney. She said no. But boy, she sure did sound like an attorney. In fact, she sounded like, to me, the counsel to the devil. And that's exactly what I think she was and is. Counsel to the devil. I'm Art Bell. Stay right where you are.

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1: I'm telling you, she got me. Last night, I was had. Roman in Indio says, Art, she was articulate, alluring, enchanting, and seductive. Yeah, that really about sums it up all right. And it hit me like a brick. You can't imagine how it hit me. Maybe you can. I don't think you can. I suddenly realized, where was this scary stuff, you know?

0: I was reading people's reviews, and they were saying, gee, that wasn't scary. But if you go back and you listen to it now, I absolutely guarantee you, you will understand what you're hearing, and what you're hearing is the real thing. That was Satan's counsel. That's what that was. That's my own opinion. She was Satan's counsel, and she was very, very, very good at what she did. And if that doesn't shake you and rattle you and go down and tempt your soul. All right, so we have another show for you tonight. It's going to be a good one. Andrew Bashago is here. Andrew is a lawyer from Washington State. He holds 6 academic qualifications, including degrees from UCLA and Cambridge. So no lightweight, that's for sure. He was participant in 2 secret U.S. defense projects. In the early 1970s, he was a child participant in a DARPA project called Pegasus. That was the first U.S. time space exploration program at the time of the emergence of time travel in the U.S. That's right, time travel in the U.S. defense technical community. In the early 80s, he was a young adult participant in the CIA's Mars Jump Room program, which used a revolutionary transport technology to put a human presence on the red planet. Today, Andy is waging a truth campaign to reveal his experiences in these programs to all of us, so humanity can understand the true extent of technical development on our planet and the true history of our activities in outer space. On tonight's show, we, however, will focus on Andy's experiences in the DARPA project, the project called Pegasus. Andrew, welcome to the program.
1: Howdy, Art. It's good to be on with you after all these years. I think I've probably waited 15 years because I've got some critical information for you about time travel and, in fact, a quantum bombshell to drop tonight that I've been saving for you as a gift, really, for all the great reporting you've done over the years on time travel.
0: A quantum bombshell. You mentioned this to me before without telling me what it was, so I have no idea what it is. And you say you're going to drop this quantum bombshell probably at the beginning of the third hour.
1: Yeah, I think that would be best, just so it doesn't overshadow the interview. But
0: Me too. I mean, you listen, that's you got to make people wait. That's what you do. Anyway, it is good to have you, and I'm glad that you have, through the years, listened on and off. That's great. So, I don't know, let us begin at the beginning. You've got quite an extensive education, and you've got pretty good qualifications, so I can imagine that you somehow were involved in these projects, but it actually began for you, I think, when you were very young. So if you can, describe what DARPA's Project Pegasus was and how you became involved.
1: DARPA was a classified defense-related research and development project under the Department of Defense. Specifically, the coordinating agency was DARPA, the Defense Advanced Research Projects Agency.
0: Mm-hmm.
1: But there was multi-agency development, and the primary defense contractor involved from the private sector was the Ralph M. Parsons Company, one of the world's leading engineering firms.
0: Okay.
1: And it sort of cast an umbrella. It was an umbrella agency, but it cast a kind of a net into which they were putting anything and everything that would yield a time-space exploration capability. And by 1970, they had already reduced to practice, essentially, 8 different modalities of what could broadly be categorized as or classified as time travel, from psychic time travel involving conventional remote viewing,
0: mm-hmm.
1: all the way into different forms of physical time travel. So I want to be perfectly clear that I'm not sharing a tall tale. I'm actually revealing something very significant, which is the true history of the development of time travel within the U.S. defense technical community. That's the historical context in which time travel actually emerged.
0: And by the way, I just really want to say this and get this out so people understand. You were to be on the show 2 days ago, but I really want the audience to understand the truth. We tried to connect with you on Skype, and of course, as you know, we had a big bad hum. And secondary to that, there was the possibility of a cell phone, which, of course, is not going to fly for a three-hour interview. And beyond that, I think you had a landline with a portable phone that was, the battery was dead. So we didn't have any choice. People think that we did this on purpose. Some people, I think that, Andy. And so I just want you to verify for everybody that that is exactly what happened.
1: Right. I think something about the momentousness of tonight's discussion between the two of us maybe was throwing some of that energy backward in time and sort of circumvented the technical infrastructure we needed to do a great interview tonight. So I'm glad that we did postpone and reschedule for tonight.
0: So what actually happened is you went out and bought a landline phone, plugged it into the wall, and that's how you and I are talking right now.
1: Correct.
0: Okay. All right. So they had all those modalities for looking into time travel. Now, what DARPA does is, in fact, look into these kind of weird, edgy things. That's what DARPA is all about, right?
1: Right. DARPA's legislative mandate from the United States Congress is to prevent military surprise. So ultimately, or initially, I should say, the time travel project began after the famous July 1952 overflight of our nation's capital by 9 extraterrestrial craft that were clocked at Langley Air Force Base at traveling at 7,000 miles per hour, which exceeded our flight capabilities, our jet aircraft capabilities of that time.
0: Sure.
1: But those extraterrestrial crafts. Now, this sighting was reported on the front page of the Washington Post.
0: Oh, actually, people can go back and you can get a front page picture of the Post, and you can see these UFOs or whatever they are, just as you described, going right over the Capitol. That's a fact.
1: Right, and what they were also seen doing was disappearing in one location in the sky, mm-hmm. and then reappearing elsewhere. And we concluded that our extraterrestrial visitors were in possession of time travel, basically of teleportation. So my late father, Raymond F. Bishago, had been working at Okanite Company in Paramus, New Jersey. And in October of 1952, a U.S. Air Force colonel showed up at his desk at Okanite and ordered him to report the next Monday to the Curtis Wright Aeronautical Company facility in Wood Ridge, New Jersey. Where my dad designed the metal alloy by which the ramjet plane would not melt from friction in our atmosphere as a result of contact with molecules of air, and would also not melt when it went outside of our atmosphere from friction with space dust, because the goal of the ramjet project was to essentially chase these extraterrestrial craft away from Earth. And that was my father's entry essentially into the classified defense-related research realm, the black project realm.
0: And at this point, how old were you?
1: Well, in the 50s, I had not yet been born. I was born on September 18th of 1961 as the youngest of 5 children. So my father married in 1955 after 3 years at Curtis Wright. And then he entered a very creative period of his career that's essential to understanding how Project Pegasus fell together.
0: Okay.
1: He was working from 1956 to 64 after leaving Curtis Wright. He was working at the Thomas A. Edison Research Laboratory in West Orange, New Jersey. Now, this was not the historical Edison Labs. It was a kind of a think tank that was pioneered by Neil T. Williams, my father's essentially his supervisor and his co-inventor of several electronic patents of that era. And it was a very prestigious think tank. For example, 2 desks over from my dad was J.B. Johnson, who essentially made the timeline of key discoveries in 20th century physics by discovering signal-to-ground noise, basically Johnson noise, what we might call white noise, in 1928. Foster C. Nix, the prominent solid-state physicist, was also in this small lab in West Orange. And much of what my dad did were higher-end math problems that were a result of the development of different electronic components that were then being developed by that particular think tank, primarily staffed with electrical engineers. But then he was, at some point, he was asked by the United States government to repeat Nikola Tesla's teleportation experiments that Tesla had been tinkering with since his famous stay in Colorado Springs, Colorado, in 1899. That was, in fact, the beginning of what would become Project Pegasus.
0: All right. Well, you're telling me something I didn't know. I had no idea Tesla had been tinkering with teleportation.
1: In fact, there were three individuals on what would become Project Pegasus when I began serving in the late 60s and early 70s who affirmed the debt of gratitude that Project Pegasus owed Tesla. They were my late father, who certainly knew as essentially the point man between Parsons and the CIA on the theory and practice of Tesla teleportation, because he had mastered all that at the Edison labs between 56 and 64. That was also confirmed by Jack Pruitt, who served as a team leader on Project Pegasus, and according to Nichols and Moon, I think it's quite probable or quite believable, served as the research director for Project Montauk later in the early 80s. And the debt owed Tesla was also affirmed by a very distinguished member of Pegasus, and that was Dr. Robert Beckwith, who would go on to earn, I think, perhaps 20 patents, U.S. patents, on some of the most advanced electronic components that would be bought up by Robert Noyce and would become what we now call Intel Corporation.
0: All right, so Andy, you're describing this, aren't you, as the real Philadelphia experiment?
1: Right. I want to make it completely clear, and also I want my critics to know that I'm sharing this information because I felt that I was under a moral duty to do so. When I look back around 2000, at that point being a fan of the Art Bell Show for, I think, 12 years, I think since the late 80s, I would listen to the different time travel guests and think about what I had been part of, and I thought, my God, my status would be sort of like having been an office boy for the Wright brothers when they developed flight. I mean, I have the inside account. This was the project in which time travel was actually developed. Now, there was a Philadelphia experiment, but the one that we know is a cover story that was scripted by the Office of Naval Intelligence to de-link the three critical connections, between the three elements, namely Tesla, teleportation, and the Los Alamos physicists. What would become Project Pegasus and the real Philadelphia experiment was the secret twin of Project Manhattan, the atomic bomb project. And some of the same individuals who worked on the bomb were quietly working with time travel for 25 years, so that by the time I entered Pegasus as a child participant in the winter of 1968, Tesla teleportation of human beings through vortal tunnels in time-space had been successfully reduced to practice.
0: Question for you. I, of course, had a number of interviews with regard to the Philadelphia experiment, and some of the technical details were revealed. And I'm recalling rotating magnetic fields and all the rest of it. And it does, frankly, Andy, sound an awful lot like the same kind of technology that one might imagine could be applied to travel in time.
1: Yes, but the story that has been propagated is a cover story. And there were critical differences in terms of what really happened. And our informant on this was somebody who was telling this story when I was a child on Project Pegasus in the late 1960s and early 1970s. Mm-hmm. And in four interviews, two conducted by myself, one conducted by the writer Alexander Bruce, and one conducted by Ken Thomas, the great crusading journalist at Steam Shovel Press, over 25 years at that point, really ultimately to the early 2010s, to the time that Beckwith was now about 80, shortly before his death, he affirmed the same information, which is that the actual Philadelphia experiment did not take place in the Philadelphia Naval Shipyard. It took place in Long Island Sound. It did not involve the Eldridge, and it involved a ship called the Martha's Vineyard.
0: Uh-huh. Okay.
1: It was not an experiment into radar invisibility of the Eldridge. It was an experiment into Tesla teleportation of the Martha's Vineyard after the Nazi Navy began chaining ordnance to the bottom of the Atlantic Ocean and presenting a military threat to our ships at sea. It did not result in multiple sailors being fused in the deck of the Eldridge. It involved the death of one sailor who, when the ship went back not to Norfolk, Virginia, but to Newport News, Virginia, was falling through time-space and was impaled on a column that supported the splash cowling of the Martha's Vineyard. And here's the critical connection. Inside the captain's mast of that ship, the Martha's Vineyard, was not Albert Einstein, as some have speculated, and was not John von Neumann, as was part of the cover story that was propagated, but were the Manhattan Project physicists J. Robert Oppenheimer and Dr. Edward Teller. And I can say that I met the latter during my childhood experiences in Project Pegasus. So we've gotten the gist of the fact that there was an important time travel experiment, or an experiment that accidentally yielded a teleportation capability. But it is a false story. It is naval disinformation. The actual Philadelphia experiment is such as I just described.
0: Wow. And all of this information came to you from your father?
1: No, that particular information was the it was the content of frequent soliloquies delivered by Dr. Robert Beckwith at lunch in Albuquerque when we were sharing a meal with our colleagues on Project Pegasus, individuals like the science director of the project, Dr. Harold Agnew, when he was the director of the Los Alamos National Labs. Mm-hmm. Teller was sometimes at lunch. I remember several lunches that Dr. Ivan Browning attended when he was the director of science and technology for CIA. Beckwith was obsessed regarding the real Philadelphia experiment, and he was constantly correcting those present so that they had the critical facts of what had happened, and hence the critical debt of gratitude that Pegasus owed Tesla.
0: All right, hold it right there. Yes, I can fully understand that, and I can understand an obsession with it as well. My guest is Andy Bashugo. And, boy, you're getting quite a story tonight from the high desert. This is Midnight in the Desert.

0: Midnight Matter can be explored on Midnight in the Desert with Art Bell. If using Skype from your computer, please be sure to use a headset mic and call MITD51. That's MITD51.
1: Hold your calls. Don't call yet, folks. My guest is Andy Bishago. And he's a very well-educated man, and laying this all out very carefully, he says, what we know, or think we know, about the Philadelphia experiment is not accurate. I listened, of course, years ago to Al Bielek describe technical details of the Philadelphia experiment, which you now say was kind of cover for what was really going on. Is that fair?
2: Yes, it's a cover story. It involved another ship, another technical process, but the critical thing they were concealing was the linkage between Tesla teleportation and the very Los Alamos physicist that developed the atomic bomb and continued to design more destructive nuclear weapons, in the latter half of the 20th century.
1: Oh, yes. Okay. You describe eight modalities.
2: Correct.
1: Is there a way to go through them fairly quickly so we can get a rough understanding what we're talking
2: Yes,
1: about?
2: Especially if we conceive of it as a spectrum with, let's say, psychic time travel on the left, and then what I call physio-virtual kinds of time travel in the middle, and then into the physical forms of time travel. On the left side of the spectrum, the sort of the fuzzy logic side of the spectrum,
1: right,
2: we have psychic time travel in the form of conventional remote viewing.
1: Okay.
2: I can correct the historical record on that. Ingo Swann often claimed that remote viewing began at SRI in 1972.
1: Right.
2: However, I and my childhood colleagues, I like to say that we were small mediums at large, we were doing conventional remote viewing for the Office of Naval Intelligence no later than the fall of 1969. And in fact, we were tasked, and it makes sense why we were, because John McCain's father was then the commander of the entire Pacific Fleet of the United States Navy. We were asked to determine whether Lieutenant Commander McCain was in the POW compound known as the Hanoi Hilton,
1: right,
2: and if so, where he was in the building. I imagine they either wanted to bomb his location or maybe extricate him from that location.
1: Okay, the typical target for remote viewing.
2: Right. We were doing conventional remote viewing for the United States Navy. Then they began manipulating our environment, or at least our perception. One of the things they were doing was spinning us, and by spinning us, inducing out-of-body experiences. During one of those OBEs, I came to a mechanical limit beyond which my consciousness could not go any farther. When I described that machine or that limit to the astral plane, this was a direct quote from the lady from DARPA who was debriefing me.
1: Yeah.
2: She said, others have described it. We think it's the technical infrastructure that's propagating the hologram that we find ourselves in. We're calling it the Matrix. And this was upon me returning to my body from an induced OBE, induced by being physically spun clockwise on my back beneath a spiral image on the ceiling at 33 rotations per minute, which is certainly a curious number in many ways. The Masonic connection, the connection to the recording industry with the 33 RPM records. But we not only were going out of body, but when I reached the physical limit of those OBEs one time, that's what the debriefing lady from DARPA said. And this was, 29 years before the production and release of the Matrix trilogy,
1: right,
2: by the
1: way. Right. I can clearly see how the spinning you talked about, the physical spinning, could lead to an alternative, altered state, I guess.
2: Yes, and that was what I call astral time travel. They deracinated our minds almost in a shamanic way, a very tribal way, and we left our bodies and went elsewhere, and then we were questioned about where we went.
1: Got it.
2: So that, again, is very fuzzy logic time travel.
1: All right, okay. We have a long way to go to get to eight modalities here.
2: Okay, now, in fall of 70, well, they actually started some of the physical time travel first, but let me stick in, within the logic of the spectrum that I'm
1: sure,
2: describing.
1: Sure, sure, sure.
2: Okay, then in fall of 70, They took us to the general manufacturing company, the map-making facility of Standard Oil, which was then in, I think it still was until very recently, in Convent Station, New Jersey. Okay. And there they had a device called a chronovisor. A chronovisor is an electro-optical device that propagates a hologram that is so dense that it has the effect of lensing a non-local event into the laboratory, an event from what we would call the past or the future. If you stand away from the hologram, you can see something going on inside this cubical field of light generated from a crystal array in the ceiling that has either happened in the past on some timeline or has happened in the future on some timeline.
1: So being able to watch the future or the past, was it actually controllable? Could you design what you would see, or was it random?
2: Well, the chronovisors were still experimental when I was brought into the project officially in fall of 1969, the beginning of my third grade year. Wow. And they were trying to just focus the holograms. It was sort of like trying to focus an old-fashioned television image. They were going on the blink a lot. They were kind of wobbling and then blinking out.
1: Got you.
2: Now, the paradox, or the way in which the chronovisors became time machines, was basically as follows. When you stood inside that hologram, in other words, when you stood on the stage of the device and the crystal array was turned on above you, with such brilliance that we were actually conditioned in a Pavlovian way not to look up at the light, because they knew we would be rendered completely blind for life. We would be blinded. It was so blindingly brilliant of a light. But so we were trained not to look up. I now have 2700 vision, so maybe my visual cortex was damaged by the chronovisors. But the way in which it became a time machine was that when we were standing in the hologram, we instantaneously went to that event scenario on either this timeline or another one that was being tuned in by the chronovisor. But when they were training us for the chronovisor, they were
1: Question. Was it stable? Was it stable? By that I mean, you can imagine something like this. If it moved, shifted, or did anything wrong, you'd be in trouble.
2: Right. When they turned it off, it would go randomly through different time-space images, like a psychedelic short feature.
1: Got it.
2: But when they were operating it, they could operate it on a standing basis and send us to specific periods of time. For example, I spent much of the first half of the summer of 1971 in New Mexico being sent to the mud in the street in front of Ford's Theater to walk into Ford's Theater on April 14th of 1865 to get behind the balcony seating that the Lincolns were sitting in and see who shot President Abraham Lincoln. Oh. And they must have sent me, I don't know, 6-7 times. In fact, on one of those jumps in the chronovisor, I looked to my right and I saw myself walking through the theater. And only later, on the 6th or 7th jump, I looked to my left and completed that meeting with myself. So there you go, in terms of the paradox of sending the same person to the same event in time space. There was actually a duplication of my own presence at that event.
1: That must have been really weird to meet yourself. My God.
2: Oh, yeah. I remember seeing myself on the right, and I thought I was walking along a long mirror looking at my image. But then the image of myself over on my right deviated over to the right, and I thought, my God, that's not my image in a mirror. That is me,
1: right,
2: probably on a later jump. And then on a later jump, I realized, hey, there I am over on the left looking at myself.
1: Okay. A couple of questions, if I might, please. Was your father at this point still involved in the project?
2: Oh, my dad was one of the project principals on Project Pegasus.
1: Okay, and you were, you were how old, please?
2: I first teleported via Tesla teleportation between the Curtis Wright Aeronautical Company facility in Woodridge, New Jersey, and the Santa Fe, the New Mexico State Capitol grounds in Santa Fe, New Mexico,
1: right,
2: in the winter of 1968 at age 6 and a half. My father brought me right into a meeting with Dr. Harold Agnew when my dad was presenting the prospectus to test Tesla teleportation on both adults and children.
1: All right, well, here is my question. It's hard for me to imagine a dad, being a dad, allowing his own son to participate in something that, was potentially very, very dangerous. Now, maybe from his point of view, it was not dangerous, but sending your own son into something like this is incredible. As you think back on it now, how do you think your dad justified this to himself?
2: Well, the defense technical community he was working for was looking at two threats. I call them the grays and the reds. Basically, they were concerned about what our extraterrestrial visitors might be presenting. They weren't presuming there was a security threat, but they were mindful that different species from outer space with superior technology and development might present a threat of colonization or domination of the world.
1: Yes, of course.
2: Enslavement of the world, annihilation of the world. They were also concerned, I mean, it's funny to think back, but their chief concern regarding the former Soviet Union and their chief conventional military threat that they were worried about was actually a landing of the Soviet army on the continental United States by the Soviet Navy. So that was the background in the field he was working in. But personally, my dad commented one time when Raymond Kubik, his supervisor at Parsons, flew to New Mexico rather than teleported there to meet us during the summer of 1971. And he said, you know, Ray doesn't think that any of us should be teleporting. He thinks that the dangers haven't been worked out.
1: Sure.
2: But I think it's clear that the dangers have been worked out. And, you know, involving you, Andrew, you know, every time human beings have gone to a better world, like, let's say, left their island after they exhausted the local fishery or went to another area of the forest to find happier hunting grounds, even if they had to ford an ocean or a river, let's say, it's very human for humans to have put their children on their shoulders and gone with them into that future realm, that future environment.
1: True.
2: And that's what I'm doing.